0: I have, in that arm, I have a condition that's called reflex sympathetic dystrophy, which means I'm in pain all the time. So that has really changed my life in a great deal of ways also, because when you experience pain, I think when you're that young, and I didn't really have any, you know, precedent in my life for acute injury or acute pain. So it really served to kind of change my perspective.
1: I'll bet.
0: Especially about human beings and suffering.
1: Sure.
0: Yeah.
1: All right. Back to that most awful moment.
0: Yes.
1: When out of the darkness, the light, a little pinprick of light, and then this horrid being with flames around it, a creature, I guess like a monster movie, coming at you. At you.
0: At me. At an incredible rate of speed, too. Not slow. Very quickly. It came toward me, and it was, you know, there was nowhere to go in this black. I didn't think there was to move, you know. I didn't think to run, because where was I going to go?
1: Yeah.
0: And so what I did was, this is where I really say that I had an awareness of my body, because I remember standing my ground, just sort of locking my knees and gritting my teeth and balling up my hands and going, okay, whatever's going to happen is going to happen. And I closed my eyes as this creature, you know, I could feel its hot breath on me at that point, right? And what it did was actually started to pass through my body. And I had an awareness of it passing actually very slowly through my body. And as it was passing through my body, it was laughing. And really gleefully laughing as it passed through me. And then it exited behind me with a pop. And then I started moving forward in the dark. And as I was rushing forward in the dark, there ended up being two more of these creatures that came at me. They were different colors from that one.
1: You can actually remember, in other words, you say you rushed forward,
0: yes,
1: as in physically running?
0: No, more as in like whooshing, like flying.
1: Yeah, I got you.
0: Yeah. But then I started moving forward. And then as in this infinite black, there was no sort of idea that I was moving toward anything. There was just black.
1: Yes.
0: And then another one of these creatures came, but I knew what to do about this one, and I just closed my eyes, and it went through me. And then I kept going forward, and another one came, and these were both in different colors. They were still of the same aspect. They were still horrific looking, but they were just different colors than the original one. And so another one came through me, and it passed through me. And then I came to the entrance to a tunnel.
1: To a tunnel.
0: Mm-hmm. And the tunnel was made out of clouds. Or seemed to be made out of clouds. It was like gray storm clouds, different colors of storm clouds.
1: Right.
0: And it was probably, it's hard to describe, you know, how large it was, because I didn't have any idea of perspective at that point. But what I can tell you is that it went up and then branched to the right and went around at such a turn that I actually couldn't see where the right branch of the tunnel was going. And on the sides of the tunnel were kind of doorways in the clouds. And there were several different ones of them. There wasn't just one or two. They went up kind of at irregularly spaced intervals up the tunnels on both sides.
1: Sounds almost like a maze.
0: It wasn't really a maze. It was more like a viewing gallery. You know, if you were walking down a gallery, there were windows on both sides, but these happened to be doorways in the clouds.
1: I see.
0: So at this point, I looked down at myself, and I no longer had my body. My body had become a little blue star. And I was just a little star of light. A little blue star. And then as I noticed myself as a blue star, which seemed a perfectly normal thing for me to be in this context, I looked back up the tunnel, and I noticed that there were other little lights kind of moving around the tunnel up ahead of me. And it was far. It was a very vast distance. It wasn't as if I could just walk from one end of the tunnel very quickly if I had feet. But you know what I mean? It was far.
1: Yes.
0: And there were other little lights in the tunnel. Not a lot. I'd say maybe six. And some of them were blue like me, and others were kind of orange amber colored.
1: But you had sight, as we have sight now.
0: Yes, I was still seeing, and I was still aware, completely aware of myself. Do you know what I mean? I had a complete,
1: yes,
0: utter personality of me.
1: Yes. You said obviously without feet, now you're not walking. Were you able to intentionally produce motion? Could you move yourself in a direction?
0: Yes. Well, it happened that as I was gazing in this tunnel going, okay, now I'm here, and now I'm a blue star. Two little other blue stars appeared on either side of me, and they pushed me into the tunnel. So then I started moving, kind of floating into the tunnel. And that all seemed very normal at the time. I know it sounds fantastic, but it...
1: To say now, I know, but to you at that time, that, yes, it was just what was happening and normal. Yeah,
0: right.
1: I do understand.
0: Yes. So as I was floating along, I observed that some of the doorways in the clouds were open, while others seemed to have been shut up. In terms of, they didn't have like a door with a handle or anything like that. There was just kind of a darker area, and you couldn't see in.
1: Right.
0: And some of the doors had characters above them, like, you know, identifying what they were, but they weren't written or any characters that I'd ever seen. And sometimes that was very dim.
1: So you didn't really understand what those meant?
0: No, not at all. I just noticed, oh, isn't that interesting that there were sort of something other than the clouds above the doors.
1: Did they look like Egyptian characters or Chinese or something
0: indecipherable? They were fantastic. They could have been any combination of those, you know, Egypto-Phoenician, Chinese, science fiction, who knows, you know.
1: But not, definitely not door number 1, 2, and 3.
0: No, nothing that was recognizable to me at all. And that not every door had that either, only some doors.
1: Right. Wow.
0: So anyway, the first doorway that I looked into looked like hell. There were people shrieking and screaming, and there were naked human beings strewn about, you know, this horrid landscape with pools of bubbling excrement, and there's boulders, and animals were torturing people, and people were torturing each other, and, you know, there were creatures with pitchforks.
1: Oh, my God.
0: And, you know, erupting flame geysers, and it was the artist's classic depiction of hell.
1: Well, let me stop you right there. This,
0: sure,
1: is the most detailed description I've ever heard. I want you to hear something, Sarah.
0: Sure.
1: There was a story about Siberia, and they drilled, it was said, the world's deepest hole in Siberia. And the scientist who drilled the hole heard something, and they lowered a microphone as far as they could into the hole, and they made a recording. And I had a listener who sent me a copy of that recording, and I want to play that recording. It's only a few seconds long. Listen very carefully. Based on what you just described in the room that you saw, the room that seemed like hell, I wonder if it sounded like this.
0: Got goosebumps all over my body.
2: Me too.
0: Oh, that was just exactly like what it sounded like. That is amazing.
1: I don't know if I wanted to hear that, but when
0: I'm
1: you
0: sorry,
1: said that, I couldn't
0: truth.
1: Resist. So you had that much sensory perception. You not only saw, but you heard.
0: Well, not only that, it got worse in that as I got close to this doorway, I was in kind of the center of the hall, and I looked in and saw this scene, and I was like, whoa. And then I went toward this door, I kind of floated toward it, and there was a sucking sensation near this door, kind of like a whirlpool. And I got actually sucked into the hell. And I was kind of catapulted above it, and I was floating above this scene, which is one reason why I can describe it in such great detail, is because I was in there for a while, listening to it, looking at it, just, again, horrified and awed by what I was witnessing, because the scenes of torment were so incredibly imaginative and different. There was every imaginable thing going on in there, you know. It was just that you can think of in terms of torture and human misery. It was happening in there.
1: And you were sucked into
0: it. And I was sucked into it, yeah.
1: But you were above it.
0: I was above it, yes. I didn't have to. It wasn't as if anything was reaching for me. It was more as if I was observing it.
1: Good Lord. At this point, Sarah, at any point during all of this, didn't you begin to intellectualize your situation and ask yourself, where am I and what's happened to me? Or was it so natural that you just never went through that process?
0: Really, I never, while this whole thing was happening, I never questioned why it was happening. I questioned what was happening in terms of, you know, is this even possible at all? But I never questioned why it was happening. It just seemed as if it was something that I needed to see, you know?
2: Or maybe you were familiar with it.
0: Pardon me?
2: Could it be possible that, Sarah, you were familiar with it because you'd been there before?
0: That's very possible. I have no idea. All I know is that it had a strange fascination to me in its horrible way.
1: But you weren't yet really part of it.
0: No, I didn't have to be part of it. I was floating above it. And then there was one point where, kind of like when you're watching a horror movie and you decide, all right, that's enough of this.
1: Yes.
0: And I moved toward back. I said, all right, I'm leaving. And I went back toward the door, which was the doorway out into the tunnel was visible from everywhere in this landscape. No matter where you looked, you could always see the door, and the door was always open.
1: Well,
0: you could see the tunnel, you know, the cloud of tunnel, and in there it seemed very calm, especially considering with the tumult that's all around.
1: Well, an obvious question is, though, those who were in that hell couldn't get to that door while you could.
0: I think my feeling about this is because of what happened next, which was actually I left without any difficulty. And as I was passing through the door, my thought at that point was that the people that were in this scene could leave it at any time. They just weren't aware that they could, because they were so caught up in their own idea that they needed to suffer.
1: Or perhaps...
0: And you know, they say the door to hell is always open.
1: Yeah, perhaps they were keeping themselves there.
0: Yes, they were.
1: Have you seen the recent Robin Williams movie?
0: Yes, I did, on your recommendation, actually.
1: Really?
0: Yes.
1: It must have jolted you pretty hard.
0: It was interesting, but not exactly the same as my experience, only because he never had the idea of the tunnel, and the tunnel was so primary for mine.
1: Right.
0: But his idea of hell was tame for me.
1: Tame compared to what you saw?
0: Tame compared to what I saw, yes.
1: Well, all of this is confusing to the layman, because when you start talking about clouds and light and being a blue light, that begins to sound kind of spiritual on the good side, not...
0: I don't know if it was necessarily spiritual on the good side. I think, actually, it's more what form humans may take when they lose their body, or what form we perceive this particular experience in. I don't know, you know? This is...
1: Well, in What Dreams May Come and some other motion pictures that have been produced, there is the concept that people essentially sentence themselves to hell.
0: Yes, and that's what I think, too. I think so, definitely, from the experience that I had, that those people had sentenced themselves.
1: All right,
2: that's what I've gotten from all of my research also, Art.
0: Yeah.
1: So you left there on your own. You got out.
0: I felt really lucky, too, because I was afraid that I wasn't going to be able to get out because that sucking sensation had been so strong coming in. And, you know, even as I was leaving, I could sort of feel the energy kind of pouring back in. Sort of, if anything else unwary kind of came along, it was also going to get sucked in, you know. So it was pretty interesting in that respect. And then I was back in the tunnel.
1: Back in the tunnel of clouds and doors.
0: Right, tunnel of clouds and doors.
1: Okay.
0: So I decided I was going to keep going up the tunnel. And so the next world that I looked into, which was, I don't remember if it was exactly the one right next to the hell, but the next door that I looked in that I have a conscious memory of was also a kind of hell. It was a completely yellow landscape that was flat. And there were people, and they were just walking. And they had their heads down, and they were totally depressed and totally self-absorbed in this utter miserable state of mind. And they walked past each other, and they walked next to each other, and they were totally oblivious that anybody else was there, and that was all that was happening, except there was a sun in the sky that would cast incredibly long shadows of these people across the landscape. And again, there was this sense here, again, of another kind of misery. It wasn't as graphic.
1: Not as torturous.
0: No, but it was, on certain levels, it was worse, because these people were completely isolated and alone. And in their isolation and in their loneliness, they were utterly lost and miserable.
1: Oh, my God.
0: Oh, it was. That's what I thought, too. When I looked in that world, I was like, oh, my God.
1: All right. So
0: that one I didn't have to go into, though. That one I managed to. There was no sucking sensation at that door. I just looked at it.
1: You looked at it and
0: said, wow.
1: Enough of this place.
0: Mm-hmm.
1: All right. Hold on, Sarah, and hold on. Dr. Jeff Long and Tricia McGill. I'm Art Bell, and I don't think I've ever heard as graphic a description of a trip to a place of this kind. Ever. This is somebody who flatlined five times, was thrown 60 feet by an automobile.

0: 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This is Coast to Coast AM with Art Bell. Now again, here's Art.
1: This certainly is a place where you hear things you don't hear anywhere else at all. There are times when my own program scares me. This is one of those times. And we'll get back to Sarah in a moment. Back now, Dr. Jeff Long is here, and Tricia McGill is here as well. But we're speaking now with Sarah, and I have never in all
2: I hope it doesn't bring the website down.
3: not at all.
2: I hope not.
1: You guys,
3: no prob.
1: You guys have the website up, right?
2: Oh, yeah.
3: We sure do.
1: And it's staying up so far?
3: Yeah, www.nderf.org.
1: Okay, we've got the link up, of course, and we've had it up for, I think, a couple days here. So I hope it stays up. Now,
2: yeah, me too.
1: Anyway, Sarah.
2: Yeah.
1: So you come out of this. I just want you to keep going because I'm caught up in. I've never heard anything as detailed as this in my life from somebody like you ever.
2: Well, it really, absolutely, utterly changed my life forever, and it has been the pivotal event in my existence ever since then. And one of the reasons why I want to communicate it is so that I can move forward with this and join with other people in sort of celebrating this event so that it no longer is something that is, you know, just my own. And, you know, it's just very, it takes a lot of energy. And especially with something like this where you don't have any precedent in your existence for such a thing, how do you fit that back into an ordinary reality when you return to it?
1: I don't know. I don't know
2: either. I haven't done a very good job with that.
1: All right. Well, let's finish it. You came out of this second room where people were on a yellow floor, sort of.
2: Yes.
1: In just sort of a horribly depressed state, and you sort of looked in that one and didn't spend much time. Said, "Let's."
2: No,
1: get out
2: I just
1: of here.
2: Felt a great deal of compassion for these people again because it seemed again like. They were choosing this state.
1: Yeah.
2: Like they didn't have any idea that this was not what they had to be at all. But unfortunately, they didn't have any idea of that. All they knew is that this is what it was. Mm-hmm. And just to see all these different human beings just passing each other by like ships in the night and having no idea that anybody else was there
1: mm-hmm.
2: was just so isolating and lonely.
1: Were, other than that, those creatures, which more than noticed you, came after you, did anybody in any one of these rooms, were they aware you were there, do you think?
2: No, it was more like looking in an aquarium, kind of like that idea.
1: Gotcha.
2: Yeah, because in both cases, the tunnel was kind of above these landscapes, so it was very much a kind of a looking down on them.
1: I've got you.
2: Okay.
1: Then what?
2: Well, then I decided to keep continuing up the tunnel, and the next world that made any sort of impression on me was kind of a very different one in the aspect of it was the most beautiful thing that I'd ever seen. And in that way, the Robin Williams film touched me very deeply because the kind of color that he had there and the beautiful waterfalls and bridges and fountains and it was sparkling and iridescent and welcoming, and I could hear the sounds of birds and all this other thing going on in there. And it was like, oh, boy, well, I definitely want to go in there.
1: By the way, folks, it's called What Dreams May Come.
2: Yes, it was wonderful. But this world, later, in fact, several years later after I had this experience, I saw the paintings of an artist named Gilbert Williams. And this world was very much like his paintings, if you're familiar with his work at all.
1: I'm not.
2: Okay. But anyway, it was luminescent. Everything was lit from within and sparkling and living and gorgeous. And it was very interesting because as I went toward this world, of course I wanted to go in there. I was like, oh, yeah. As I started to pass through the doorway, it was as if my little star nose got stuck against a piece of plastic wrap, and I couldn't go any further in to this world.
1: Oh.
2: And a voice, kind of almost as if I touched a doorbell, a voice said, you do not have the information to enter this world. And I was terribly disappointed, but I thought, okay, well, what can I do? You know, I can't go any further. In fact, I remember I kind of tried to push through this transparent covering over this world.
1: Right.
2: But it didn't work. I didn't go in.
1: You don't have the information.
2: To enter this world, yes. And I thought, well, okay. And I thought to myself, well, I'm certainly going to get the information wherever I, somehow I will get the information to enter that world. But that was a big disappointment for me.
1: Right.
2: So at that point, I was kind of near the, very much near the end of the tunnel in terms of where it branched to the right.
1: Okay.
2: And so I, as in my little star self, I turned around, and there, in this right branching, was a big yellow and white light that was very bright and intense and beautiful and wonderful. So I decided, okay, well, may as well go into the light. So I went into the light, and I'm in the light, and I feel this incredible feeling of joy and happiness and bliss, and I notice that that's the only thing that I can feel. There's nothing else going on there but joy and happiness and bliss and celestial, you know, harmony, and it was overwhelming. And I said to the light, I said, I'm here. And the light said, in this kind of big voice, it said, great, you know.
1: Great.
2: Then, yeah, it said great. You know, and then I kind of gave myself up to the light. I merged with it. I myself became nothing but eternal joy and bliss and happiness. And I kind of floated in this state for quite some time. And in this state, I lost my fear of death. And I learned a lot of things that are all kind of personal truths for me about myself in this state of joy and bliss. And this lasted for an unknown period of time. And then...
1: Again, I let me ask you, were you in that state? I've experienced, Sarah, something like that in not an NDE, but an out-of-body experience I had just instantaneously. So I know just a little tiny bit about it.
2: Yes.
1: Could you think, could you intellectualize, obviously something was going on because you were recognizing these things about yourself. So
2: yes.
1: So you had some sort of awareness.
2: Yes. It was definitely a learning state and a healing state at the same time. But I was aware of myself. Again, I never lost my awareness of who I was, ever.
1: Okay.
2: No matter what was happening. Even in the state of utter joy and bliss, I was in utter joy and bliss, and yet the joy and bliss was also outside me and happening around me.
1: Mm-hmm.
2: And at one point, to be perfectly honest with you, it got kind of dull. And so I decided that I was going to leave this place of joy and bliss. And so I said to the light, I said, I'm leaving. And the light said, great. And I thought, okay.
1: You know, so far I'm right with you because the feeling of eternal joy and bliss would, after a while, I suppose, sort of.
2: And I guess that sounds kind of sacrilegious.
1: It does, but it's be almost boring. In other words, you tire of it.
2: I did. I tired of it because, in certain levels, it was exhausting because it was never ending.
1: Yeah.
2: You know, there was nothing but that. There was no other emotion expressed. It was always joy and bliss.
1: So the light
2: said, very wonderful.
1: The light said, great.
2: Yeah. So, and I had an idea that it doesn't matter on a personal level, you know. It didn't matter if I was there or if I wasn't there. This light was always going to be in eternal joy and bliss.
1: You were welcome to come, welcome to go.
2: Exactly. And so that was just wonderful. So, And then, you know, and I remember thinking, well, okay, well, all right, well, I'm leaving now. And I kind of went rather quickly back down the tunnel, and I paused. This is kind of, now we're kind of near the end of this here.
1: Okay.
2: This is my last little experience. But there was a doorway near the end of the tunnel that was actually near the entrance where I came in. And this doorway looked out onto space. And there were galaxies and stars and planets. And it was utterly silent and utterly serene and seemed, you know, if you could go out and float on that forever and be kind of numbly happy pretty much eternally. And there's also a sense of adventure, too, though. Like, if you went out there, you'd become like a voyager in the galaxy.
1: Right.
2: And I kind of hovered on this doorway. And another little being came up and started talking to me about what my options were at this point. And through the opening of the doorway, I could hear voices that were saying, come back, Sarah. You know, what about Zane, which is my son's name? And I got very annoyed with them because I thought, why are they bothering me about my son? Of course, I'm aware that I'm going to be returning to my son and my body. But I could hear them kind of clamoring through the doorway. And so I spoke with this little other being at this doorway, and we were talking, and suddenly it was kind of like the doorbell with the other world, where a voice said, if you pass through this door, you can't come back. And I thought, okay, well, I really don't want to go out there right now. And so I plopped myself back through the door where I came, and suddenly I was back in my body, and I was in a really brightly lit hospital bed, and there were all these tubes sticking into me, and I had a respirator in my face, and my body was humming with power. It was just full of electricity, but I couldn't move it at all because at that point I was pretty much completely paralyzed. And yet also, you know, I was full of joy. I had no fear of death. I had all this wonderful truth about myself. And I couldn't move, and I couldn't communicate it to anyone at all.
1: You couldn't even write then.
2: Oh, no. And I actually, at that point, it seemed like being in the hospital bed and being in my body and being so heavy was the abnormal part, do you know?
1: Yes,
2: that was a jolt, and I really didn't want to be there for a moment. But then I settled into the fact that, oh, well, here I was. And then as the feeling of electricity faded, then I got the wonderful feeling of pain. So I knew I was back in my body because it hurt. And it's understandable considering the extent of my injury.
1: How long was it before you were able to either write or talk?
2: Talking took a month.
1: A month?
2: Because I was on the respirator for almost that whole month because my lungs had really been pretty badly damaged.
1: When you could talk, you began to communicate, I'm sure, didn't you? What happened to you?
2: I did, and the health practitioners who were wonderful in terms of saving my life were very, they were upset by what I was saying. They told me basically that the experience that I had was a result of the hallucinations from the fact that I'd been so badly hurt and that none of what I had experienced was real.
1: They told you that?
2: Yes. And I think that they were doing the best that they could in terms of the context of what they knew. You know, this is a fantastic occurrence. They had a job to do, which was to keep me alive, and that's mm-hmm. more what they were concentrating on other than trying to, you know, fit what happened to me into the context of something that they knew. Since it was something outside what they knew, I don't really think they knew what to do with it.
1: There would be no way for you to correlate the events that you went through to the five times that you flatlined, would there? In other words, there would be...
2: In terms of time?
1: Or even synchronicity. In other words, you can't put together in your mind...
2: No, like if each time I flatlined, I might have been in one of those different worlds or something like that.
1: Sure.
2: It would be it'd be wonderful to say that happened.
1: But you don't know that to be true.
2: I can't honestly say that. All I can honestly say is that I know they lost me, and I know that this experience was obviously extended over a long period of time because 3 days had passed before I returned to my body. And by then, my parents were there, and I don't remember actually if I communicated much to them at all about it. I know I told my close circle of friends, but again, I met with a great deal of kind of skepticism. And again, everyone was kind of humoring me because I was so injured. So I really shut up about it. And I shut up about it really until I came here to Las Vegas and found the little advertisement that Trish had put in one of the papers saying that she had a support group that she was creating for people with near-death experience. And I thought, okay, I'm going to go and I'm going to talk to other people who've had this experience, and then I'm not going to feel so alone and frightened and strange.
1: Have you met in the group or anywhere else anybody who had the experience you had?
2: I haven't met anybody who's had the same experience that I've had. But I've met other people who have had the same experience in terms of their lives have been transformed in the same way that mine was by the experience that they had.
1: And how is your life now different?
2: Well, the biggest thing I think, the biggest thing that I learned from that is that I lost my fear of death. I lost any fear that I have of the fact that I will lose upon death my awareness of who I am.
1: Yeah. You know, Danyon,
2: that is such a comfort.
1: Danyon of Brinkley tells me the same thing all the time.
2: And
1: I mean, he just says, I'm not afraid.
2: It's not that I necessarily want to go quickly into that experience again,
1: right,
2: okay?
1: Right.
2: But the point is, when it comes, I have an acceptance of it that I wish I could communicate to other people because it is such a joy. Because nothing in my ordinary life now, no matter how hard it gets, can really shake my idea of who I am. And I know that even death will not dissolve my awareness of who I am. And I think that is one of the biggest things that people worry about when they die. They feel like they're going to disintegrate and disappear.
1: Cease to exist.
2: And
1: blackness.
2: That doesn't happen. I don't believe it happens at all.
4: Your
2: I think actually you have wonderful, that death is a wonderful adventure. If you'll let it be. You know, I think that was one of the things about my experience is that death can also have some horrific aspects to it if that's your choice. But there's certainly many other avenues of death to explore.
1: Sarah,
2: yes.
1: Why do you think that the horrific aspects of that were your choice?
2: In my case?
1: Yes.
2: I think that they represented fear that I had of dying because I did have a great fear of dying. I was very kind of morbid as a child. I liked horror movies and ghost stories and all that stuff, and I loved scaring myself. But I was really very afraid of death. And also really very ignorant of death. I really knew nothing about it. No one in my immediate circle of family had really died where I actually had a good experience of death. You know, I was ignorant of death and I was afraid of death. And I think my horrific aspects of my near-death experience represented those things in myself.
1: Danyon Brinkley is now compelled to go to hospices and to help people die.
2: Yes, that was my first thing too. The only reason why it never happened was because I was afraid that I would go and present myself to medical practitioners and they would turn me away as a lunatic.
1: Well, we've got a couple that didn't do that here on the phone. Sarah, I don't know how to thank you. I have never heard a story ever, ever like yours, and it was remarkable.
2: Well, thank you for the opportunity, Art. It's been wonderful to share it. I hope that other people will come forward and share their experiences, too.
1: Maybe
2: so
1: now they will.
2: We can learn more.
1: Yeah, maybe now they will, Sarah.
2: Okay, wonderful.
1: Thank you, and good night.
2: Okay, thanks.
4: Thanks,
2: bye-bye.
4: Sarah.
3: Thank
2: yep.
3: you very much.
1: All right. Wow. Dr. Jeff Long and Tricia McGill back after the break.

0: 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That's area code 702-727-1295. 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
1: Well, I've never heard anything like that before. Have you?

0: Good morning, everybody. I'm Art Bell, and in a moment, we're back to Dr. Jeff Long and Tricia McGill. And there's more, because Dr. Long has also had a less than ideal near-death experience. But I've never heard anything like that. And by the way, we are going to take Sarah's story and compile it into real audio and get it on the website. I've just never heard anything like that. Back now to Dr. Jeff Long and Tricia McGill, and I've never heard a story in my life like that.
1: Well, amazing, I've heard some bizarre ones, but that one really tops the cake.
2: It really is worth creating a supportive environment to allow people to come out and tell their stories like that, isn't it, Art?
0: Yes, it is. That is what we do here. And Dr. Long, let's follow it up with what happened to you. You've never told this, apparently, publicly, certainly not on this scale, to anybody before. Not on national radio or television or anything like that, have you?
2: Oh, absolutely not. You know, Art, in my life over the past 7 or so years since I had my experience, I've shared it with some very special people, very small groups that I felt safe with. But, you know, I understand where Sarah's coming from. There's a lot of negativism about experiences like that, judgmentalism. It's very, very difficult for people that have had experiences like that to really come out and share. I'm still in awe at Sarah's courage. There's no question about that. It shows real strength of the Friends of Ions group that we created that here in Las Vegas that have allowed people to come out and share experiences like that and really tell the world. Hey, it's made a huge difference in their lives and certainly the...
0: Of course, but in your case, you're a mainstream physician, a radiation oncology.
2: Yes.
0: Oncologist, I guess. And so I want to hear your story. I want to hear what happened to you, because it's hard for me to rationalize in my own mind a physician who will come to every possible conclusion other than what Sarah just said being fact, or what happened to you, which I haven't yet heard, being real, as opposed to every physical explanation a physician would certainly come up with.
2: Sure. Well, I can tell you, Art, first of all, with regards to Sarah's story, I can tell you as a physician, there's absolutely no drug, there's absolutely no brain chemical change, there's absolutely no loss of oxygen in the brain that has any explanation at all in any size, shape, or matter for what Sarah has just shared with us. That is absolutely the real McCoy. There's absolutely no other explanation other than the fact, exactly as she said it, that that was the reality of what she encountered. That is not due to anything medically she encountered, any injury she encountered. That, what you have heard and what all the listeners tonight have heard, that is the real McCoy. That's exactly as it happened.
0: Oh, I believe
2: that.
0: No
2: other explanation.
0: I believe that.
2: Yeah.
0: All right, doctor. What happened to you and when?
2: Okay. Well, Art, this is, you know, certainly as a physician, it's kind of tough to come out and talk about things like that. I'll start off by saying I'm still in awe at Sarah's story, and my story may not be as dramatic as Sarah's in a lot of ways. And I think that's just, you know, the way there's different experiences. All of us, I think, face different kinds of things when we face this kind of experiences in our life. But Sarah is certainly unique and very, very special. And nothing that I say, I don't want to take anything away from her. But nonetheless, you know, certainly the time has come for me to come out of the closet and share a little bit about what I ran into. And you know what I think is special, Art, is that what I think is important for your listeners to understand is that what I'm going to describe and what Sarah's has already described, others may have faced and others may have wrestled with in terms of feeling impaired about sharing it. They may have encountered negativism when they've shared it. They may have feared other people's judgment. I think one of the real special things that's happening tonight, Art, is that Sarah and I and a lot of other people, I hope, are coming out of the closet and ready to really share what we've encountered in our life and open up for the first time to an audience like this. And I think that's a real special opportunity, and I appreciate it.
0: Her telling her story, you telling yours, they will bring other people out, believe me, doctor.
2: Oh, I hope so, Art. I think that is one of the real endpoints of what's going on here. Are you ready, Art?
0: Yes, sir.
2: Are you sitting down? Are you ready to go?
0: I'm always sitting down.
2: Okay, so am I. Well, let me tell you, and as I mentioned earlier on this show, I only reach a preparedness to share this story only within the past few weeks. And here's the environment in which I really kind of reached the point of readiness to share this. I very recently was asked to serve on the board of directors of IONS, the International Association of Near-Death Studies, a remarkable group. I would recommend it to anybody. The concept of, as an aside, the concept of frightening near-death experiences will be written about in their upcoming newsletter that's published quarterly.
0: Right.
2: For only $45 a year membership, $35 for students and seniors. People can get this publication. It's due out in March. There will be three others for the price of the membership. You can reach IONS at area code 860-644-5216. My involvement with IONS has certainly touched my life, and here, Art, is the rest of the story.
0: All right.
2: Several weeks ago, I was at the IONS board meeting, and I told the story that I'm about to share with the rest of the listeners here. And I've told the story before. I've shared it with a few special people and in a few small group situations. But this time, when I told the story before the IONS board members, I kind of felt that I'd finally reached a point in my life where I could really reach out and share this with the rest of the world. And it's an interesting experience. Certainly, it's not anywhere near as dramatic as Sarah, but it has certainly touched my life. And it's certainly, while I went through the horror of the initial experience, there's been incredible hope in terms of how it's changed my life, and that's
0: sure,
2: what I'm ready
0: sure.
2: to share tonight.
0: Okay.
2: Okay. Let me start at the very beginning here, and this is going to take a little while, so are we ready?
0: We are.
2: All right. It was probably 10 years ago. I was married with my first wife, and at that time I knew that she'd had some psychic abilities. I knew that she had some information in dreams, and as a person who'd been raised in a scientific family, I really kind of poo-pooed the idea. I said, there's no way. You know, how can you have these kind of psychic abilities or information in dreams that can't really be measured in any scientific way? And I kind of believed her, but yet I didn't in another way. And anyway, it kind of continued that way until my ex-wife was pregnant with her first child. At that time, things changed. The very first time that I noticed something was very much different from how it had been was when I woke up one night from a dream. And at the time of this dream, I dreamed about Buffalo Nickels. Now, you may not know about Buffalo Nickels, or a lot of people don't, but they were minted between 1913 and 1938. And it's been decades, Art, since they've been in circulation. But when I woke with this dream of this sense about Buffalo Nickels, there was a very unusual sensation I had upon awakening that I had never had before. And I woke up and I said, geez, what is this funny sensation? And what does this mean about Buffalo Nickels? I was confused. I had no idea. I'd never encountered this.
0: Mm-hmm.
2: I wrestled with it for a while and just couldn't figure it out. But Art, 2 days later, I was standing in line at a cafeteria ready to buy some lunch, and I looked down into the coin box at the line I was paying for my food for, and lo and behold, there were 8 Buffalo Nickels. And the cashier said, you know, funniest thing, the person a few ahead of you paid for their food with these Buffalo Nickels. I don't know if you've ever encountered anything like that in your life, but I was just in awe. Instantly, upon seeing those Buffalo Nickels, I recalled that dream that I had several days before. And I said, something is absolutely incredible going on here.
0: Indeed.
2: Oh, I it was bizarre. The cashier just saw me staring at these Buffalo Nickels just in silence and said, well, if you want them, they're a nickel apiece. And so I still have those Buffalo Nickels to this day, as they're a very reminder of how my life was beginning to change.
0: Well, that's what a lot of people would call synchronicity.
2: Oh, you better believe it.
0: Unbelievable synchronicity, yes.
2: And you know what? That was just the very, very beginning shot. Things were to get even more interesting beyond that. Following that, while my ex-wife was pregnant with the first child that we were to have, I had a number of these kind of dreams which were associated with this sensation upon awakening, which I can't really describe except it's kind of a sensation that this is real, this is valid, kind of a tingling feeling, and it was always associated with dreams that would come true. Another one of the real dramatic kind of hits, if you will, is I woke up and I said, hey, I sensed this number, and I had this vision of a number, and it was circled in ink and had kind of a little curlicue around it. And when I woke up, I said, aha, there's absolutely no way this can be true. What's this about this number with a circle around it and a little curlicue? I've got it now. There's no way that could be make any sense in the real world. Well, that very day, I was going up. I was in my residency training at that time. And I went up into the locker room the very next day to do a surgical procedure. And while I was up in the locker room, I said, geez, I remember that number that had a circle around it. What if that's a locker number? So said, went to the very corner of the locker room and where I'd never been before. This is not something that I'd ever had any prior chance to observe. But off in a corner of the locker room that I'd never been before, I sought out that locker number that I saw in my dream that had the circle with the curlicue around it.
0: Right.
2: And to my absolute awe, I saw that number on that locker with a circle around it. Don't ask me why. I have no idea who did it. But there it was, exactly as I saw it in my dream, circled with a little curlicue to the upper right-hand corner. I remember it like it was yesterday, Art. You know, I saw that, and I said, there's something going on here. This is something very significant. I have the sensation when I wake up with a dream, and these things happen.
0: So this was intensifying.
2: Oh, it was intensifying. It was incredible. And there were actually, I have notes on these dreams, and this happened again and again and again. The same kind of sensation upon awakening,
0: mm-hmm.
2: and invariably, what I had visualized or perceived it would come about happened. Okay? The only thing that I was a little confused about at the time is that twice, upon awakening, I had this very strong sensation that this was going to be true, that this was going to be real, but it was associated with the dream of a baby boy. And don't forget, my ex was pregnant with our first child. And so I said, gee, this has happened twice. Clearly this means that we're going to have a baby boy. So at the end of all this, my ex delivered. And we was expecting a baby boy. And guess what, Art?
0: Hmm?
2: It was a baby girl.
0: A baby girl.
2: Yeah. Now, I was shocked at the time. And I said, this is the very first time that I've had this very strong, distinct sensation that the dream was going to be true. And it came out something different. But then, you know, a day or two later, I thought, hey, this is only the first child. And Art, indeed, I have a beautiful, wonderful child, my firstborn, who is a girl, Alicia. But Art, the next two children I had were boys.
0: Boys.
2: Yeah. And that nailed it. At that point in time, I really got it. At least there was a sensation associated upon awakening that I'd never experienced before that meant that it was going to be real or true. All right?
0: Yes.
2: After the first child was born, I'd never had this sensation again for years and years and years. All right? I finished up my residency. I went out into private practice of radiation oncology. I was at a particular position where I was undergoing an incredible amount of stress.
0: I'm sure.
2: You simply cannot, and I know physicians have stressful jobs. I've been there. I have done that. But nothing could compare to the stress and the incredible pressure that I felt while I was in this particular position. I mean, I really, really felt like it was harming me a great deal.
0: Working way too many hours on call all the time, that kind of thing.
2: Oh, let me tell you this, Art. When I was going through this time in my life, I saw my children, my beloved children, awake maybe 2 or 3 hours a week.
0: Mm-hmm.
2: Okay? Yeah, that tough.
0: No, I do understand.
2: Yeah, I appreciate that. This is what I was going through at this time in my life. Well, I was out at a national meeting, and it was quite a way from where I was practicing at that point in time. But at that point, I had this incredible dream. It was the last day of the meeting that I was at, and prior to going to bed that night, I turned the alarm clock ahead by about 15 minutes to a time that the clock had never been set at any time prior to that week. So it was fun. This is the first time I was going to get up this late in the day, but I thought I needed the rest. I was just so tired and worn out and
0: sure.
2: kind of recovering from the
0: sure.
2: incredible life stress I was going through. So I went ahead and did that, and I fell asleep. Well, I went through this incredible series of dissociative images in the dream. I felt that I had a patient had died as a result of my failure. I felt that I had seen myself in a newspaper ad as someone who had died and perhaps as a consequence of stress. But the real kicker, if you will, at the end of this dream, I was standing in a living room in my home, looking off towards a wall, and right there I saw a huge glowing one of light. It was the shape of a one. A little curlicue at the top. You know what I'm talking about?
0: No, but I'm visualizing
2: yeah,
0: it.
2: Yeah, it's a one. I mean, it's a one. The number one.
0: Yes.
2: Of light. It glowed with a light I had never seen in my life, you know, with kind of an intensity that was absolutely indescribable. I'd never seen that before. And as I looked at this one of light and stared at it, just absolutely in awe of what I was seeing, something that I'd never seen before, didn't understand.
0: Mm-hmm.
2: While I was standing looking at that, I fell over dead, and I knew this in the dream. This is no illusion. This is I am a scientist. I've done a lot of research. I can be incredibly objective, but of all that I know about what's true and what's real, I died right in that dream. I'm very clear about that. I fell forward and I died. So, kind of shocking, huh?
0: I have never died in a dream.
2: I had never died in a dream. I had never gone through anything like that. But what's even more dramatic is while I fell forward and died and knew full well that I died in that dream, while I was awakening, I had that same sense of reality and truth that I'd had all those years before in those dreams I had upon awakening. But Art, let me tell you, this was off the scale. This was absolutely far beyond anything I'd ever felt before. Instantly I knew this is true and this is real, but of a level and a scale far outside of my experience. And then, what's more, while I was awakening, with my eyes tightly closed without opening my eyes at all, I had a sense. The alarm clock is going to go off in about 3 seconds. I will have to get up, live my life, and someday understand. Art, I had my eyes tight closed. I swear I never opened my eyes. And from sitting there absolutely petrified of the visions I had seen in my dream, laying in that bed, absolutely never opening my eyes, from the moment I awoke, about 3 seconds later, the alarm clock went off. I opened my eyes just absolutely stunned at all that I'd been through. I had never in my life seen myself die like that. I'd never seen a one of light like that. It was absolutely outside of my life experience.
0: Wow.
2: It was spooky. Well, I got up and went to the meeting that I was going to and started taking some notes at the time of the meeting, but I couldn't concentrate. I put some notes on a little piece of paper, and that was the end of that. And it was pretty spooky.
0: All right, Doctor, hold it right there. We'll be right back. Dr. Jeff Long and Tricia McGill are my guests. Dr. Long is a radiation oncologist. Tricia McGill is a licensed psychologist. I'm Art Bell.

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1: Concentrate. I put some notes on a little piece of paper, and that was the end of that. And it was pretty spooky.
2: All right, Doctor, hold it right there. We'll be right back. Dr. Jeff Long and Tricia McGill are my guests. Dr. Long is a radiation oncologist. Tricia McGill is a licensed psychologist. I'm Art Bell.

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1: Good morning. I'm already being inundated for requests, so anybody out there wanting a copy of this program, first of all, believe me, I understand. Second of all, please listen carefully. I'm going to give you the number. It's a good 24-hour number. It's going to be a four-hour program, and the number is 1-800-917-4278. That's a good 24-hour number, even now. 4 hours, folks. 1-800-917-4278, because I've never heard anything like that. Never. We'll be back with Dr. Jeff Long and Tricia McGill in just a moment. Long, again, that's quite a story. Sarah's was an incredible story. But I want to come all the way back to where I was, I don't know, 2.5 hours ago or something.
2: Uh-huh.
1: And that is, here's something that I think bothers me. If good people, and Sarah sounded like a good person.
2: She is.
1: Or yourself and others can have these terribly frightening, horrifying, near-death experiences, then to me, in a way, it hangs a gigantic question mark, not medically, physiologically, but spiritually, over the whole question. It kind of hangs a big question mark. How do you resolve apparently good people, better people than myself, having these kind of experiences? Why doesn't that hang a big question mark over the whole thing, or does it?
2: Yeah. Well, first of all, I would like to, you know, affirm you. You're an incredible person, and we all greatly respect your show. But first of all, I guess one of the things that I would say from the experience that Sarah and I had and a lot of other people we've talked to is that the pattern of near-death experiences do indeed suggest, and actually persuasively, that indeed there is a heaven, and, oh, Art, there is a hell, but not as endpoints. That's not where you end up at. It's part of what you go through in your spiritual journey. It's part of what the growth is all about. And that's why we go through this.
1: Do you understand? Well, I don't know if I do. There is a heaven, there is a hell. Maybe we move through both. Sarah seemed to in her story.
2: Yeah.
1: Then there's one more thing, and that, of course, is Sarah went flatlined 5 times. You had your experience in a dream,
2: yeah.
1: Or maybe not. I mean, I don't know if you want to call it a dream.
2: Maybe we should define what a near-death experience
1: is. Maybe we should, yeah.
2: Okay. The definition, I think one of the best definition comes from the organization that, I'm serving with, IANS, the International Association of Near-Death Studies. First of all, let me just, as an interlude, indicate that if anybody has had a frightening or less than positive near-death study, you really want to call IANS at 860-644-5216.
1: Okay, you don't mean study. You mean experience, right?
2: Yeah, oh, yeah.
1: Okay, what was the number again, please?
2: Yeah, it's 860-644-5216.
1: I can do better than that. Listen, all of the lines right now, everybody hang up. I can do better than that. You watch what I can do.
2: Okay.
1: Everybody hang up out there. Stop calling, please. And only those who

0: had an experience like Sarah's or like the doctor's, call in. Only those of you who have had a near-death experience, horrifying, call in. You know what the numbers are. So, go ahead, Doctor, and I'll just let that hang for a while, and believe me, we'll get some.
1: Well, I hope so. Art, you're doing a tremendous service to people that have had experiences like Sarah and I have had. We face the judgment of people that we share this experience with, the negativism, the unwillingness to hear. It's really refreshing to have an opportunity like this to really share what we've been through and say, hey, this is really okay. I mean, it's something that people really should be okay sharing. And I really appreciate your willingness to open up the lines to people like that. Let's talk a little bit about what a near-death experience really is. I think a lot of that is a little bit confusing to a lot of people. And Art, I've grown a lot since I've started studying near-death experience. At the very dawn of near-death experience research that I was doing a long time ago, I really felt that the only true or real near-death experience was associated with an experience in which someone basically died. They flatlined.
0: Yeah, clinical death.
1: Yeah, but now that I've grown a little bit and become a little more open-minded, I now have a different idea about that. I guess my way of looking at it now is that, well, a true NDE may well occur when a person is close to death. And in fact, they seem to be fairly common shortly before actual physical death. However, the NDE is actually one of a family of virtually identical experiences which may happen without being close to death. Now, Art, although approaching death is a reliable, if you will, trigger, an experience may be associated with, as in my case, severe stress, or, in the case of many others we've talked to, deep prayer, religious observance, meditation, or a variety of non-threatening physiological situations or other circumstances. It's really hard to label these experiences. These other experiences really don't have a name. They've been called by a lot of people, if you will, mystical, spiritual, conversion, spiritual emergences. But with the organization that I serve, IONS, the International Association of Near-Death Studies, they're commonly lumped together under the term near-death experiences.
0: Hmm. How do you, just before we go to the lines, which we're going to do, and then you can both ask questions, how do you rationalize, as a physician, what Sarah said or what you experienced as being real, knowing all the physiological possibilities?
1: Oh, that would be my pleasure to answer, Art. I have known a lot of people that have been near death or that have been in drug overdoses. There have been a whole variety of situations in which they've been through some extremes of physiology. Let me assure you and your entire listening audience, Art, that people that are hypoxic, if you will, which means low blood oxygen, people that are not breathing well, people that are near death, these people do not have lucid experiences like Sarah's been through, like I've been through, or so many other have been through. The state is actually seems to be more of a confused state, and that's not what you hear with near-death experiencers. In fact, the very definition of what we have in terms of our study of near-death experience involves, as the very first two words, a lucid, that means a vivid, real, not dreamlike state, and that's what defines the near-death experience from being a typical dream, you know, potentially an anesthetic reaction, and that's what really defines what's going on here. The more we know about near-death experience, the more we respect the diversity of spiritual experiences that people have had. There's really, you know, even a good model of what's going on in the brain during a near-death experience really won't explain it away. There's no way that you can explain away what happens in terms of the experience, and there's no way you can explain away the powerful after-effects commonly reported with near-death experiencers, that being the sense of purpose and the meaning of life that you saw so vividly in Sarah, and it's certainly been such a vivid experience in my life. That's part of what near-death experience really is all about, Art.
0: All right, let's see what we've got out there. West of the Rockies, you're on the air with Dr. Jeff Long and Tricia McGill. Hi.
2: Hi.
0: Hello. Where are you?
2: This is Alan from Vancouver.
0: Yes, sir. You're going to have to speak up. You're going to have to speak up good and loud for us.
2: Okay,
0: here.
2: Sorry about that. Kind of speak. Yeah, I've had seven near-death experiences, and they've all basically been fairly the same, each one, but but they've actually, there's like an evolution of them. And by that I mean...
0: A progression?
2: A progression, yeah. And by that I mean it gets better or I get more comfortable with it each time it happens.
0: Well...
2: Or it seems to be more... It seems to be positive or each time, but there's still very negative.
0: In what sense?
2: Well, just sort of like Sarah, it's basically like a three-step level every time. It's like I go through this massive negative part of it. I don't really know how to communicate it very well, but it's like a hell. It's like I get overwhelmed with guilt when it's happening.
0: Mm-hmm.
2: And more than any guilt that you would ever feel within reality.
0: Are these brought on in what you think is a dream state, or did you really have a physical...
2: No, there's never been any physical death experience. It's all been... I don't know if it's hypnosis, like self-hypnosis, or it just sort of comes on and it just happens. It's just, I die, you know, and I know it's happening, and, you know, some people say, you know, don't really understand it, but...
0: All right, Dr. Long, very much like yours, except
3: yes.
0: With the difference that his were progressive. In other words, you pick up where you left off.
4: I've heard that a lot.
1: Oh, that's very common, Art.
0: Is it?
1: Yeah.
4: Yeah, it is.
1: People that have had multiple near-death experiences, and we've encountered a number of their stories, often seem to go through a series of growth as they go through each experience. They seem to have, if you will, more and more of a positive experience, more and more of an understanding, and it seems to be part of the whole growth that we go through. It's very interesting. I'm sure this gentleman's encountered the same thing with his experiences.
0: Okay. First-time caller line. You're on the air with Drs. Jeff Long and Tricia McGill. Hi.
5: Yes. Hi, Art.
0: Where are you, sir?
5: I'm in Los Angeles.
0: You also are going to have to yell at us because you're not very strong.
5: Okay. Can you hear me now?
0: Yeah. That's much better. Thank you.
5: About 20 years ago, I had a NDE, and it happened in my sleep, and... But as I was sleeping, I felt suddenly that I was, having an OBE. I mean, I felt that I was flying.
0: Yes.
5: And I was I flew to a very familiar place to me in a canyon. And I saw these people, and I went down to where they were, and they didn't seem to be aware of me. And somebody had actually fallen down an embankment, and I went to help. And the minute I went out to touch somebody, everything went black, completely black. But I was completely, fully awake at that point, and in just complete, utter, total darkness. And I really felt removed from all God's creation. I just felt like...
0: kind of like the place Sarah described.
5: Yeah, I mean, I was utterly so aware of everything, but also aware that I kind of panicked because I felt like, okay, I'm in trouble here. Something's not right. And then I felt this incredible feeling of velocity, like I was, traveling through some kind of tunnel at a very high speed, which, you know, was very scary. But it ended with a crushing sensation. I felt like I was being squeezed into my body. I laid there for, you know, quite a few minutes. And eventually, I, like, moved a finger, you know, to make sure that I was, you know, back where I should be. And as I was regaining consciousness, or as I was getting my bearings, I got up and, you know, the bed was all wet and everything. I got up and said, what the heck happened? It's what she described sounded a lot like what happened to me without the, without seeing anything. I didn't see anything, but yet I could feel everything. And it was just complete, utter darkness. It's really hard to describe, to put in words.
0: Well, I know that. I know it's hard to describe. It is hard to put in words. I understand that.
1: You know, Art, a real classic word used to describe these experiences is ineffable. And the word means you simply can't put the experience in words. And that's so typical of what the barriers are of people trying to describe the rather profound experiences they've been through.
5: I mean, I was wondering if maybe I had... See, I wasn't at home. I had been working late that night, and I actually slept, went upstairs where I was working and slept on a cot in a sleeping bag. And, you know, I mean, because I wasn't at home, I wasn't in my bed, you know. And it was just, you know, I just got up and paced around and said, what the heck just happened to me? Did I lose consciousness? Was I suffocating in the sleeping bag? Or, you know, was I having sleep apnea? You know, as I said, I don't know if it was a actual NDE or OBE gone terribly bad. because I really don't know that much about it.
0: Believe me, I understand, and I want to thank you for the call, and I'm going to pause for a specific reason here for a moment. We'll be right back. With Y2K looming ever nearer every day, many, many experts are advising it would be a great time to have some gold on hand for your personal protection. 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It's truly a great deal. 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Well, all right, I was trying to get through to somebody that sent me a very, very interesting email. And I'm going to read it to you. I'm going to try to get through to them here at the top of the hour. I didn't manage it because I couldn't get a line, YouTube. But here it is. I listened to Sarah about her experience while she was in, let me see, let me bring back up everybody. Do we have everybody here?
4: No, just coming in.
0: Tricia?
4: Yeah, I'm here, though.
0: Okay, and Dr. Long?
4: He just came back.
0: Okay, I'm not hearing Dr. Long for some reason. But... Hold on, let me see. Let's try it this way. Dr. Long?
3: Yeah, I'm here now.
0: But for some reason, we're not getting your audio.
3: Okay, are we back in audio?
0: No, I can...
4: I can hear you, though.
0: It's kind of like you're in a different world. Anyway, I listened to Sarah about her experience while she was in a near-death syndrome. I would like to have you go to my website, and he listed, because I was in a six-month coma after an accident in Africa. He said he calls it a brief experience into eternity, and he met a spiritual director while he was in the coma. And I would like to call this person in Colorado and get them on the air. And I intend to do so at the top of the hour. I'll probably end up waking them up, but I'm going to give it a try. So let's see now if I can. Let's try this one other way. Doctor, do I have you back yet?
3: Yes, I'd like to hear you.
0: No, for some unbeknownst reason to me, we have you, Tricia, but the doctor is kind of like in another dimension for us right now.
4: Yell. Yes, yell.
0: we can correct this, of course, here at the top of the hour.
4: Okay.
0: Tricia, from your point of view, since we have you most strongly, do you see any parallel between NDEs, Sarah's, the doctors, the others that have been described so far, and out-of-body experiences or induced NDEs, like with drug X and so forth and so on? Are we talking about the same thing or not?
4: Well, let me explain to you. This is what I told on the last show I was on about OBEs.
0: Yes.
4: Out-of-body experiences?
0: Yes.
4: An OBE does not necessarily have to be connected in any way to an NDE. You can have OBEs every night as you sleep, and you know you went around Paris and had yours, right?
0: Sure.
4: Okay. Anyway, excuse me, I've got a flu, so that's why I'm kind of going to cough here a little bit.
0: That's another good question. Almost everybody I know right now has the flu. I've never seen anything like it.
4: Oh, it's horrible, isn't it?
0: Yes, it's a doctor, don't bother talking. We can't hear you.
4: He's here, but I guess he's
0: trying to talk, but literally...
4: Yeah.
0: I know of somebody who just died of the flu, pneumonia following the flu, and pneumonia into the flu.
4: Yeah.
0: And everybody I know, including my boss and people up at the network and everybody I talk to, is sick.
4: Yeah, yeah, it's nasty. Whatever's going around, I've got it bad. And here I am staying up to 3, but I enjoy the opportunity to reach this many people. So it's a sacrifice that's well worth it. Back to the OBE question you had.
0: Yes.
4: An OBE is not necessarily connected with an NDE, but an NDE always starts with an OBE.
0: Oh, now that's interesting.
4: Always, yeah. An OBE always is the beginning, because you see what an OBE is, by definition, is a separation of the spirit or soul from
0: the body.
4: Physical body.
0: Yes.
4: So before you can have any of these experiences, you have to separate from the physical body.
0: All right, how do you delineate between the destinations one might take in an OBE versus an NDE?
4: Well, an OBE, I think you can pretty much do whatever you want. And I've had two really terrifying or distressful OBEs. One was, and they're both verifiable, by the way, one was back in the early 70s, and I was at the scene of a plane crash in right outside Paris, France.
0: Paris.
4: And I noticed that there was only one person alive.
0: Doctor, hold it. That's a good cliffhanger point anyway. We're at the top of the hour. We'll be right back.

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1: It's exactly what it is. Dr. Jeff Long and Dr. Tricia McGill are here. Dr. Long is a oncologist, and Dr. McGill is a clinical psychologist. And we are discussing NDEs, near-death experiences of the less than fully palatable sort. And we'll be back to it right after this. We are back in communication again. Do we have the two of you back on? Uh-oh.
2: Oh, are we back on?
1: I don't. Are you there?
3: Yeah, we're here.
1: Okay, you're there.
3: I'm here. Jeff, just coming back from another bathroom break.
1: Okay, Jeff?
4: Yes.
1: Okay, boy. Thought I had lost you guys.
4: I'm here.
3: No, we're here.
1: All right. There are a number of people who would like to speak with you. So, Wildcard Line, you are now on the air with Dr. Jeff Long and Tricia McGill. Hi.
5: Hello.
1: Hello.
5: My name is Jan, and I'm from Greensboro, North Carolina.
1: Yes, Jan.
4: Uh-huh.
5: And my situation happened January 4th, 1984. I was 55 at the time. I had been bedridden for over 2 years with severe spasmodic asthma. And I knew I just couldn't hang on, and he just couldn't go on much longer. My body was just getting weaker. And I heard about this specialist. His name was Dr. Matthiessen. And I heard about this specialist, and when I tried to locate him, well, my husband did all this because I wasn't able to do it. He found that he had moved to Cherokee, which is up in the mountains next to the reservation. So he called him and told him that I was in pretty bad shape and could. And he said, well, can you bring her? This was on a Thursday. He said, could you bring her on Saturday? Because it was his wife's. It was his, some sort of a family celebration, and it's, he wanted to skip that day. And Friday morning came, and I said to my husband, I can't go another day. If I don't go today, I'm going to die. So he called up.
3: Yeah, we're here.
1: Okay, you're there.
3: I'm here. Jeff, just coming back from another bathroom break.
1: Okay, Jeff?
4: Yes.
1: Okay, boy. Thought I had lost you guys.
4: I'm here.
3: No, we're here.
1: All right. There are a number of people who would like to speak with you. So, Wildcard Line, you are now on the air with Dr. Jeff Long and Tricia McGill. Hi.
5: Hello.
1: Hello.
5: My name is Jan, and I'm from Greensboro, North Carolina.
1: Yes, Jan.
4: Uh-huh.
5: And my situation happened January 4th, 1984. I was 55 at the time. I had been bedridden for over 2 years with severe spasmodic asthma. And I knew I just couldn't hang on, and he just couldn't go on much longer. My body was just getting weaker. And I heard about this specialist. His name was Dr. Matthiessen. I heard about this specialist, and when I tried to locate him, well, my husband did all this because I wasn't able to do it. He found that he had moved to Cherokee, which is up in the mountains next to the reservation. So he called him and told him that I was in pretty bad shape and could. And he said, well, can you bring her? This was on a Thursday. He said, could you bring her on Saturday? Because it was his wife's. It was his, some sort of a family celebration, and it's, he wanted to skip that day. And Friday morning came, and I said to my husband, I can't go another day. If I don't go today, I'm going to die. So he called up Dr. Matthiessen, and he said, bring her. He said, I'll be there at 4 o'clock, which it took us 6 hours driving into the mountains, and I didn't know how much longer I could go on. And he was there, just like he said, old man. He was about 75. Had 3 fingers on one hand, burnt by x-ray, and they brought me in a wheelchair, and I was up on the examination table on my hands and knees because that was the best way to breathe. And I looked up at the clock, and it said 4:15, and all of a sudden I felt like a marionette whose strings had been cut. And I said, oh, no, I've come all this way, and I'm so sick. I can't go on. I just can't go on anymore. And I started tapping on the side of the table, and the old doctor looked up at me, And then I rode in the air, and he said to the little nurse, that those are the only ones in the hospital, was the doctor and the little nurse. And he said, give her a pencil and piece of paper. She's trying to tell me something. And I wrote on the paper, help me, I'm dying. And I went, and I just fell over. And what it was complete cardiac arrest. And the next thing I knew, and I can honestly say that in the 70 years of my life, it was the most horrible experience I'd ever had. I was completely paralyzed. I couldn't even blink an eye or lift a finger. I was paralyzed from the top of my head to the tip of my toes. But my brain was working, and it was clear. My brain was clear.
3: Mm-hmm.
5: And I kept, I said, I can't let him know I'm here. I'm alive. I'm dead inside this body.
3: Yeah.
5: And so I kept saying, oh, God, please don't let me die, because I had a 13-year-old boy, son back in Greensboro, and I said, I can't die now. He needs me. I've got to take care of it. I kept begging, please, I can't go now. Don't take me. And I still kept trying to move something, and I couldn't. And I heard this voice, and it was very irritated. It was an irritable voice, rather gruff with me. And I think he called me dummy, I think.
3: Dummy?
5: I seem to remember him being a little rude. He said, dummy, you've got your brain, use it. And I started thinking, and I kept thinking to the doctor, don't give up, I'm here. Just keep trying, I'm here. And I don't know what happened, blank, blank, blank. And then the same thing happened again. Time passed, the same identical thing happened again, except it wasn't so bad, because I knew if I'd have to think like I did before. It wasn't the panic that I'd felt before. And the only thing I remember at all was I heard a voice saying, her nose is too small, we're going to have to go down her throat. And the next thing I remember is I came to in this room. This is a part that was not, but it's part of it. It was important. I came to in this room, and I knew I was on a respirator. I could hear it. And I looked over, and my husband was sitting on the bed, and I looked in his eyes, and the look was, why didn't you die that I wouldn't have this problem? And

0: And I turned my head and faced the wall. I went out again, and time passed again. And I looked up at this big clock in this room, and it said 4 o'clock, which meant 24 hours. And the old doctor was standing by me, and he was smiling at me, and he said, "Jan, you don't know what you put me through." And I said, "Doctor, I don't feel all that great myself." And this doctor, and I found out, you know, later, was a Seventh-day Adventist. And he and his wife had knelt beside my bed all night long praying for me.
1: All right. I appreciate that story. There you are. That sure is a negative one.
2: Yeah. Wow.
1: Okay. First time caller line. You're on the air with Dr. Jeff Long and Tricia McGill. Hi.
3: Hello.
1: Hello.
3: Hello. This kind of ties in with a bunch of different things that Dr. Long was talking about, and Tricia also.
1: Where are you?
3: I'm in Minneapolis.
1: All right.
3: My name is Bridget. I'm listening to you on KSPP 1500.
1: Okay, speak up good and loud, honey.
3: What happened was, is ever since I was young, I've dreamt the future, like you were talking about, Dr. Long.
4: Uh-huh.
3: And I know when those dreams are going to come true. And I had dreamt my father's death, and it came true. And it never sat right with me, but I knew he was always with me as a child. And I was involved in an accident where I had a rollover. I rolled over 4 times, and he was there holding me while I was in the car. I was the only one with a seatbelt, and I got hurt the worst. And when the car stopped rolling, I had been knocked out of my body. And I thought, oh, I'm having a flying dream. I'm flying. Look at the trees, and the air is so beautiful in the sky. And I was like, oh, this is nice. I can fly around. And I was flying all around, and I realized, wait a minute, I was just in an accident. Why am I flying? And I looked down, and there was the car in a wreck, and there's me half out of the car. And I was like, oh, that's me. I'm not flying. I'm dying. I don't know what to do. And I looked up, and it was like a vortex between me and the top of the clouds, like in the atmosphere.
2: Mm-hmm.
3: And it was swirling with clouds, and it was as if it was just to another dimension. It was just to another realm. It was to eternity. And I sensed it was eternity because I always felt like I was a part of a star, and we are all a part of stars. And I was like, wow, that's home. I can go there. I can.
1: That almost sounds like what Sarah saw.
3: Yeah, but I didn't go into it quite yet. And I saw it there, and it was spinning and swirling, and it was pulling me upwards, but I was still free to move about. And it took a minute to understand exactly what was happening, and then my life started to flash before me. Just boom, boom, boom, all these good things, all these bad things, all self-reflection and mistakes and achievements and successes and love and different emotions and different times in my life for flashing and a body. And I thought, oh, I'm having a flying dream. I'm flying. Look at the trees, and the air is so beautiful in the sky. And I was like, oh, this is nice. I can fly around. And I was flying all around, and I realized, wait a minute, I was just in an accident. Why am I flying? And I looked down, and there was the car in a wreck, and there's me half out of the car. And I was like, oh, that's me. I'm not flying. I'm dying. I don't know what to do. And I looked up, and it was like a vortex between me and the top of the clouds, like in the atmosphere.
2: Mm-hmm.
3: And it was swirling with clouds, and it was as if it was just to another dimension. It was just to another realm. It was to eternity. And I sensed it was eternity because I always felt like I was a part of a star, and we are all a part of stars. And I was like, wow, that's home. I can go there. I can.
1: That almost sounds like what Sarah saw.
3: Yeah, but I didn't go into it quite yet. And I saw it there, and it was spinning and swirling, and it was pulling me upwards, but I was still free to move about. And it took a minute to understand exactly what was happening, and then my life started to flash before me. Just boom, boom, boom, all these good things, all these bad things, all self-reflection and mistakes and achievements and successes and love and different emotions and different times in my life for flashing. And I realized, wow, I'm 18 years old and I'm here, and I know I have something to bring, and I know I have something to give. It's not time yet. And I started to beg, and there was this pulling, but the pulling was like of, I can't say God because it's too big to just say God, but everything that is was right there inside that vortex, and it was everything. It was every emotion, every thought, every dream, every reality was there, and it was there, and it was saying, I'm here. Here I am. You've known this is it. You've known what's here. You've

0: known this is to come, come in, come. And it was just kind of pulling me like a wind, like a feather on the wind, and I just was going upwards and flying. And then I was like, but I like life. I want to be here. I start to value my life, just, you know, realizing there's so much ahead that I want to bring to life. And I started to pull backwards towards my body like a rope. Mm-hmm. Like, you know, if you travel out of body,
1: yeah,
0: and you build ropes to stay, it was kind of like that. But I wasn't aware of it, and I started to pull towards my body again. And I was pulling back down and going closer, and it kept pulling harder because I was getting higher. I was above the trees by then. And I was pulling and pulling and pulling and swimming like against a current, very mm-hmm. strong current. And all of a sudden, boom, it was like a big slam, and I was in my body, and there was just blackness. And I opened my eyes, and I had blood in my eyes, and I opened my eyes, and I looked up, and there was a state trooper there trying to revive me.
1: Mm-hmm.
0: And I said, oh, my gosh, I'm here, and you're going to save me. And he said, yeah, people are on their way to help you. I said, that's okay. I've watched Rescue 911. I know what's going to happen. Just let me think for a minute. And I said, okay, I'm here now. I don't have to die.
1: Mm-hmm.
0: But I know it's there, and I know God was there, and I know, I mean, I can't say it's just God because it was everything all at once.
1: Mm-hmm.
0: But it happened that I was brought to the hospital and had a long, you know, 2 8-and-a-half-hour reconstructive bone surgeries, and I had broken my body, and they mm-hmm. they weren't sure if I was going to walk again and stuff. And I had a really long recovery, but the whole time I was recovering, I just remembered that time of flying and remembered the awesome power inside of that vortex, that awesome power
1: mm-hmm.
0: that I knew was a part of me and a part of everyone and a part of life itself,
1: yep.
0: that we have here now.
1: Mm-hmm.
0: And I drew upon that every day through healing meditation. Like, I told my body to use its cells. I told my bones to heal. I used the medicine. I stopped taking pain medication because it messed with my ability to meditate.
1: Mm-hmm.
0: And I used that power that I felt to tell my body to reconstruct
1: wow.
0: itself. And finally, you know, 9 months later, they gave me crutches after a long time of therapy and staying in a nursing home. And I was able to really fully recover. And I just went back for my 3-year exam, and he said that I'm the best case scenario out of all of the reconstructive surgeries he's done on acetabulums, because that's what I broke, just the whole structure there, the femur. And I had punctured a lung and fractured a rib, and I had a concussion.
2: Wow.
0: And it took a long time, but
2: goodness.
0: That using that power to reconstruct myself and to bring that to my life.
1: Mm-hmm.
0: I didn't really see what was beyond the vortex. I really didn't get a sense or have choices, like Sarah was speaking of going and seeing all the different realms. But I knew it was
1: yeah.
0: just too awesome to
1: well, you
0: ever
1: know, you have a
0: again.
1: You have a classic NDE, which I would dearly love to get up on our website. You know, we have a nonprofit corporation, a research foundation to study near-death experiences
0: oh.
1: to share with the world. Could you please type your, if this is possible, type up your story and then email it to us, and we will scan it into our website. And
2: are you able to do that, huh?
0: Yes, I am.
1: Can
0: what
1: you?
0: Is the address?
1: Okay, Jeff, give him the address while I
3: yeah.
1: cough.
3: You could either, certainly if you could email it to us, that'd be great. We could just put it right into our website. If you type it to us, the best way to, if you type it and mail it to us, please mail it to NDERF, that's NDERF, and that's Post Office Box 36543, Las Vegas, Nevada, 89133. Did you get that?
0: Yeah, PO36543.
3: Uh-huh. Yeah, Las yeah. Vegas, Nevada. Did you get the zip? 89133.
0: Yeah.
2: 89133.
1: We really would like to get anybody else out there who's listening to send us their NDEs, too, and we can put them up on the web. Art, I have an interesting NDE. If there's any way I could just really fast share it.
2: Yes, please.
1: Oh, good. Okay.
3: But before we do that, can I say one quick plea? We're looking into trying to find Spanish-speaking NDE experiencers. I think we're really breaking some ground tonight, Art, in ground that really needs to be broken, and that is people are coming out and sharing their experiences in a way that they never have before. If there's any Spanish-speaking NDE experiencers, I hope they would contact a radio station, Telemundo, And they can reach Maria there, who's seeking this for a series on NDE experiences. And that's at area code 305-884-9650. And we're very interested in finding experiencers for this television station, the largest Spanish-speaking television station, as far as I know, in the Western Hemisphere, Telemundo. And it's that would be very appreciate any Spanish-speaking experiencers that could call that number.
2: It's actually a network, I think.
3: Yes.
2: All right, Tricia.
1: Okay, really fast. I know we're running out of time. Anybody that wants to see, hear this or read this whole story can go to our website and check it out. But I will just tell you, this is very interesting. This is one of the most unique and terrifying NDEs I've ever heard of.
3: This is very scary, too. I think we should advise the listeners there that this is spooky.
1: Okay.
2: All right.
1: Back in
2: right.
1: 1969, a gentleman by the name of Keith was in Vietnam, and he was doing his patriotic duty, and he was also a Green Beret trainer of combat. And because, you know, in high school and everything, he was kind of a very competitive, macho, testosterone-driven young man and was excelling in all kinds of sports. He had this really competitive edge. So when he went into the Green Beret, he carried that competitive edge over and was really tough and macho. And he trained men to be tough and macho, too, and kill numbers made all the difference. And he'd never considered his enemy or victims, as you might call them, to be anything but just numbers. Kind of like, you know, he was just getting more calloused by the day. Well, anyway, at one point in time, he did get hit by mortar round, and he saw himself basically outside of his body. That's an OBE start, you know, start of an NDE.
2: Sure.
1: And he was sucked down through the ground, and he saw a medic there who was working on him, and he was eye to eye with this medic, even though he was, you know, supposedly, you know, much taller. He was, you know, 6'4" guy, and here he was eye to eye with this medic who was bending over his dead body. And the medic was working on him, and he fell through the earth, mind you, and fell into a pit. And the pit was full of blood and guts and body parts. And he was, like, up to his waist in this. And he looked around, and he could see a pinpoint of light way off in the distance. And he felt that if he could go there, he could somehow get out of this hellish environment. So not only did he have to wade through a thick stew of body parts, but he also had many people that he had inadvertently or directly murdered in this war on the banks of this pit, who were screaming and yelling at him, and there were people with missing legs, missing arms, and they were grabbing at him. None of them got him, but they were grabbing at him as he sloshed his way through what he felt like was 10 miles of really the most gross, smelly, disgusting body parts, blood and guts the whole way. And one little girl really seemed to catch his attention because she had... at one time earlier, he had killed her because he had just given a lecture about how the enemy used little girls and little boys to walk into amidst the soldiers, and then they don't know any better. They just are doing what they're told, and
2: That's
1: they pull
2: they
1: a little
2: did.
1: Pin and blow themselves up.
2: That's right.
1: And take a bunch of soldiers with them.
2: Right.
1: Well, this little girl had something in a bag, and she reached in, and he was watching her, and he drew a bead on her. And she was amongst a bunch of soldiers trying to get their attention. And then he saw something small and black in her hand, and so he blew the top of her head off. Well, this was like a little six-year-old girl, and she kept following him around with part of her head blown off, screaming at him in Vietnamese, which he could hear perfectly well.
2: God.
1: And he had learned later on after he killed her that she was in the midst of the camp trying to find a kind soldier who would give a little puppy a home because she didn't want it to be on that night's menu that their mother was getting ready to put it in the stew pot and serve it up. And she was trying to find somebody, and he thought it was a grenade. And this little girl kept following him. Where the others were staying put, this little girl followed him with the top of her head blown off, screaming at him. He said it was the worst nightmare he ever went through in his whole life. When he got to the end of the light, you know, where he was at the end of this trough, he was so relieved to see one of his good buddies that had died in the hunting accident the year before he went to Vietnam,
2: mm-hmm.
1: and before the man we're talking about went to Vietnam. And this guy put his arms around him and said, "I'm so sorry we had to do this to you, but you were getting just too callous, and that wasn't the true you. You were starting to get to enjoying, you know, like a game, shooting people." Well, after that, he was, next thing that happened to him, he came to in the Army hospital, and he said he changed his ways right from that point on. And to this day, he does a lot of charity work with children and women.
2: That would change you, all right.
1: Oh, he changed really fast.
2: All right. Trisha, we've got a break here at the bottom of the hour. Wow. Well, this is a night I'll not forget for a while. Again, to get a copy of this program, please, folks, don't email me. 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

0: 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This is Coast to Coast AM with Art Bell. Now again, here's Art.
1: We go again. Welcome back, you two.
2: Hi.
3: Hi.
1: Quite an evening, huh?
3: Yeah.
2: Remarkable.
3: Groundbreaking.
1: Remarkable is right. All right. Well, if you like, we will continue.
3: Yeah.
1: We'll get the information out one more time for your website and the rest of it at the end of the program.
2: Okay.
1: West of the Rockies, you're on the air with Dr. Long and Dr. McGill. Hi.
4: Hello.
1: Hello.
4: This is, okay. Hello, Art.
1: Yes, sir. Hi.
4: How you doing? It's very interesting that you had this subject tonight because the same thing I've been trying to tell people for almost 20-some years now is like they don't want to believe it or they think it's unbelievable.
1: Well, what happened to you?
4: Well, I was in the Marine Corps and in between 1975 and 1973, and I remember I was up around Wake City in Pleiku, and I was at the Special Forces encampment there.
1: Mm-hmm.
4: And I'm going to try to put, you know, I get all choked up when I talk about it and everything like that, but you have to bear with me. I remember we was being overrun. I remember a lot of firing and a lot of firefighting and everything like that was going on.
1: Was this Tet?
4: No, this Tet was in 68. This was in the 70s.
1: Mm-hmm.
4: Okay. And I remember sitting there and trying to take my breath and everything like that, okay, because we was getting a lot of fire and they were coming like ants and everything else like this. Well, a partner of mine sitting next to me, he got shot first, and I remember that when he splattered all over the place and everything like that, I kind of looked over at him, and I was in awe. I was just like, I was just speaking to the guy, you know what I mean? And next thing I know, something had knocked me backwards where I was at and everything like that, and I remember that I took a breath, then all of a sudden, I don't know, it felt like something was draining out of me, okay? And I was laying partly on my side, and I felt the warm blood and everything like that running down the side of my face, and I know that my eye was knocked out of my, out of the socket and everything else like this. And I said, well, I couldn't move my body, I couldn't move my limbs, I couldn't, you know, it was hard for me to even breathe. The only thing I could think about was my mother at the time or the people that I left behind, because I just got married in San Diego and my wife was expecting a child and everything like that. And as it was, you know, it seemed like it was forever, but next thing I know, I heard this soft voice. And it rolled me over. It actually rolled me over, and there was this lady that was standing there. And I recognized it because it was my wife with a little kid in her arms, like, okay? And there's like little sparkles coming off of her.
3: Mm-hmm.
4: And she was reaching down, and she was touching me, and she was telling me I was going to be all right, mm-hmm. that I would see her again. And I remember taking that last breath that it hurt so bad that then I went into darkness, okay? And my eyes are just like if you passed out or you... You know, how you hyperventilate sometimes or whatever it may be.
1: Yes.
4: And next thing I know, I was being flung out of my body like if you take two positive sides of a magnet and they push, you know, they repel one another, okay?
3: Mm-hmm. Yeah.
4: And the next thing I know, I was standing there by my body and I was looking down and I felt free, but then again, I was afraid because I know that it's not a dream that's happening because I looked around on the battlefield, I was looking around at everything and there was other people standing by their bodies,
3: mm-hmm.
4: okay?
3: Mm-hmm. So you saw other men that had been shot, too?
4: Absolutely. Yeah. I mean, we was almost being overrun. I seen other people there, and I was seeing the action that was going on and everything else like this. Now, this is going to get into where that movie Ghost was or something like that, but I've told this story for years.
3: Yeah,
4: I've seen things come up out of the ground and start grabbing people that were standing around in their bodies.
1: Oh, my God.
4: And they were screaming horribly as they were being taken away, you know what
3: Ooh.
4: I mean?
3: Oh.
4: Just vanished, but they wouldn't. They weren't liking it too much.
3: You mean like those little goblins and the ghosts?
4: No, it was like shadows.
3: Shadows. Ooh,
4: it was like shadows. I can't, you couldn't hardly see them, but I know when they touched those people that were standing there, they didn't like it at all. And I've seen this great light come and had other little lights and everything like that, and they were picking up people. It was like, you know, sucking them up, and I can't explain it, but they weren't liking it too much neither. And as I was standing there by my body, I looked down at it again, and I had this sickening feeling inside of me because... It was like when I was looking at it, it was like a grave. It was like, you know, I was released from something. And I looked over my shoulder, And there came this curtain. And this curtain was like you couldn't see the end of it, and you couldn't see the height of it, but you could see it moving. Mm-hmm. And it was moving across the land and that. And I'm standing there, and I look back down on my body again. About the time I turned around, it went past me.
3: Ooh, really?
4: As it was going past me and everything like that.
3: Wow.
4: I remember I was standing in this place, and there were people touching me and telling me that it was going to be okay, mm-hmm. that everything was fine, and I didn't have to go where those other people went that I would belong to where I was at. And the sun was white, and it was so clean and perfect that it was unbelievable.
3: Oh, my word.
4: And that, okay, and as they were walking me across this field and touching me, I looked down at my feet and my hands, and it was still like they were dirty, like, you know what I'm saying?
3: Mm-hmm.
4: And that, and they walked me up to this fence or this gate. I don't say a gate, it's a, like a wall, like a white wall and everything like that. I know that there was a gigantic building behind it and everything else like this. And as they were standing there, these people said some things or whatever it was, and it's like the wall just disappeared. And there was an opening there. And they wanted me to walk through this opening, okay?
3: Mm-hmm.
4: And I was kind of scared to walk through this opening. And that, yep, excuse me. It's been a long time, but I still get choked up.
3: That's okay.
2: It's okay.
3: Take your time.
4: Anyways, this man and this woman that walked up to me and told me not to be afraid.
3: Mm-hmm.
4: Walk through the gate, because you must go about, you know, beyond that right there so you can hear the words that you need to hear. And next thing I know, I was like being beckoned.
3: Mm-hmm.
4: It was like being a pulling, you know what I'm saying? And you hear a voice, like, you know, I heard this voice, and I said, sir, here I am, you know what I mean? I faced the opening, and it's like my fear left me, and I walked through it.
3: Yeah.
4: And the minute that I walked through it, I seen these giant columns that I couldn't even see the tops of, and it had writing all over it and everything like that, and each column on each side of the walkway had, like, giant squares. I mean, big, humongous, giant squares and everything. I knew that in my heart that was where people would stand or whatever it was. And down this long hallway or this corridor, because the building didn't have no roof on it or nothing like that, I seen these steps, and I seen a big chair up there, and I was still being beckoned toward it. So I started walking down these cobbles. They're not stones, but they're like, they were stones, but they were put in certain positions. It was almost like a winding type thing, okay?
2: Uh-huh.
4: I went up these steps, and I seen this chair with lion heads on it, and I'm standing there, and I'm still, okay, my fright, it's not like a fright, it's like a fear of expecting something, okay?
3: Yeah.
4: And as I was standing up these steps, and I was like frozen, these two great big giant beings that I can't even describe came out because there was a giant curtain standing before me, and I know that it had to be big. I mean, it was thick, I just know it was, and they had these hooks in their hands. And opened up the center of this curtain, like, and they pulled it apart
3: mm-hmm.
4: and everything, okay? And these other people came out, and they put, like, these little, they would hold the curtain apart up where, you know, like, it would hold it up like you do a curtain sometime when you tie it apart or whatever.
3: Yeah.
4: And there was a great big, like, a void there. And
3: okay.
4: as I'm standing there, I see this little pulse of light. And it started out real small, and as it was getting bigger, you can hear, like, thumps, you know what I mean? It's like... Not like a heartbeat, but, you know, it was coming. It would get bigger and bigger. And the next thing you know, it's filling the screen. I mean, this whole inlet or whatever you want to talk on. When one would speak, this stuff would come out of the screen like, okay? And then when they would speak, the center would speak. These other beings around it would speak, too. They were called, well, it was, I was told that they were called the Seven Thunders or the Seven Perfect Pearls, okay?
3: The what? Seven Thunders?
4: Sorry. They were called the Seven Thunders, and the Seven Thunders were also called, or have the name like Seven Perfect Pearls, or they were called the Pearls, okay?
3: Yeah, I know about that.
4: And they were both masculine, and they were both feminine, you know what I mean? They would speak, when one would speak. Mm-hmm. And next thing I know, when the center spoke and asked me what I was doing here, and I said, sir, I have no idea what I'm doing here. And he said, you have a purpose. And I said, what purpose could I have?
3: You didn't know you had a purpose.
4: No,
3: but they did.
4: I had no idea because, you know, I did not know what, I had no idea. And he said, well, this is the beginning of the purpose. And when he spoke, and the Seven Thunders spoke, it was like something came out of the screen and picked me up off the platform because I was all dirty. Next thing I know, I've got white clothes on.
3: Mm-hmm.
4: And these sparkles are coming out of me and everything like that, right?
3: Yeah.
4: And he picked me up, and as he took me behind this chair or this big throne or whatever you want to call it, he took me in this place, and he told me that this place was called the Seer's Room. And there was writing all over these gold plates and these walls, and it had a big well in the front of, I mean, in that room. it was like a real well. It came up, but it didn't have no bucket or nothing like that. And he told me to walk toward the well, so I walked toward the well, and it had like a bubble in it. And he put his hand across it, or something, put his hand across it, and I started seeing things that were in the past, and I started seeing things that were in the future. And he asked me what was happening, and he explained to me, and I told him, I said, well, I guess I'm seeing things from the past and from the future. And he says, you're right. Remember them. And I did remember what I saw.
3: Do you remember?
4: I remember all of it.
3: Oh,
4: everything
3: God.
4: That I'm telling you.
3: We would love to have that on our website. Is there any way you can get that to us?
1: Yeah, can you get the story in detail? We're so short on time here. Can you get the story in detail to them in writing?
4: Sure.
3: That would be
4: perfect.
3: I could
4: do that.
1: All right, listen, we're going to be giving the address here in a moment. I have never, ever heard a battlefield description of the kind that he gave. That was incredible.
3: Wasn't that?
1: Absolutely incredible.
3: Whoa.
1: All right.
3: Totally different.
1: Yeah, completely different is right. And I think I've done it again. I think that I have, this time it was my fault, and I think that I have lost Dr. LaHome.
3: Yes, you lost him.
1: All right. We'll try and get him back here.
3: Yeah, if you can call him.
1: First time caller line, you're on the air. Hi.
2: Hi.
1: Yes, sir. You're going to have to.
2: Forgot about me.
1: I haven't forgotten about you. I'm just now getting to you.
2: Okay.
1: Go ahead.
2: Well, what happened to me is I had a tractor accident.
3: Yeah.
2: And I was just getting back cutting the straw, and I loaded up on the back of the trailer. And I was heading down a steep terrain hill.
3: Yeah.
2: And it started to slide out of control. The front end of the tractor went out from under itself. Mm-hmm. I tried to jump clear from it.
3: Yeah.
2: And when I jumped clear, I seen a tractor coming right at me.
3: Oh, boy.
2: And it just went across to my whole body. And I just totally, light just flashed before me. And then like a few seconds or minutes later, I just snapped out of it wondering, did it get me? And I looked down at my legs, and they're bent right up onto my chest.
3: Ooh, geez. Wow.
2: And it was just tremendously, I felt no pain. I felt calm and just felt like really shaky and lightheaded. Like I'm feeling now,
1: it's like you were in shock.
2: Yes.
3: Yeah, shock.
2: And it was just so shocking that, you know, I was like, where's the pain? Where's this pain? And there was nobody around. The supervisor was way up on the hill, and I'm thinking, I'm laying here, I can't move. I can't move at all. And so I laid there for a few minutes, kind of consciously trying to catch my breath and trying to figure out what the heck happened. And before I know it, I just kind of like faded out like a TV.
3: Mm-hmm.
2: And I seen lights around me flashing. And I don't know if they were angels or what, but they came down and they said, just calm down, we'll get you help.
3: Oh, good.
2: And I think it was like 30 minutes or so later, the boss finally made it down the hill wondering what's going on. He sees a tractor flipped over and I'm near it. And through the whole thing, these angels, entities, or whatever they were calming me, saying there's no pain, and blood is just everywhere, and I'm just laying here wondering.
3: You were seeing light beams much the same
2: as
3: Sarah was a light
2: beam. Yes, and they were giving me this warm sensation through my body, and I asked, you know, who are you? What are you? And all I heard is one to say, Bertha. And it just was so calming and soothing.
3: Bertha.
2: Yes. And then I just totally went out because the boss came and all this was so tremendously too much for me to comprehend. And before I knew it, I'm in a hospital, IVs and everything. And I come conscious again. And there they are, still around me. And
3: boy.
2: It was so tremendously, you know, I couldn't take no more of it, and I started going into convulsions, and the machine started going crazy, and a nurse came in, and she started trying to fix me, and, you know, and I looked on her shirt, and it had that word birth on it, and it just calmed me right down, and the machines all started going back, and before I know it,
3: oh my goodness,
2: and they were still around me through the whole thing.
3: And you certainly are fortunate to you have angelic energy.
2: And I'm walking today. It was the most incredible thing. I mean, I had pins through my legs. I have scars. I mean, the bones were completely tore right out of my legs.
1: Oh, my God.
2: And I'm walking today. I might be a little, you know, a couple centimeters short on one leg. And the doctor was the greatest. But through the whole thing, these white, like, sheets, I couldn't see their faces.
3: Yeah.
2: They were like, you know, like a cape, like robe type, but I couldn't see their faces. But they were always there through the whole thing.
3: No, that's wonderful.
2: And it just, I really didn't feel pain until, like, you know, after, you know, they got me all going, and then I finally got back to reality, and my body started feeling all this.
1: And there's the pain.
2: And there was
3: the pain.
2: Yeah.
1: I appreciate it.
3: I certainly would appreciate getting your report, too, for our web.
1: Okay. Let's give them information that will allow them to do that. First of all, everybody, if you will go to my website and simply scroll down to the name Dr. Jeff Long and Dr. Tricia McGill, you can jump over to their site right away, that fast, those of you who are used to going to my site, or you can go directly to www.nderf.org, and that is their website. That's www.nderf.org. And whatever other contact information you have, folks, go ahead.

0: Email.
1: Yes. We're the NDERF stands for Near Death Experience Research Foundation, and we are hearing some absolutely phenomenal stories tonight of what the near death experience is really all about, and why Dr. Tricia and myself are so very, very interested in this. And there's a lot of stories out there like that. We'd be very interested in people either emailing their stories, if they could type it up, or if they want to write their stories, we do have a post office box. You can mail them to NDERF, and that's post office box 36543. That's in Las Vegas, Nevada, and the zip is 89133. Very much appreciate hearing from any experiencers out there. Your stories certainly touch me and Trisha's life, and certainly, as we're very clear from the show tonight, Art can touch the world.
2: So obviously. I want to thank you both for being here, and I've heard things tonight that I have never, ever heard before, period. So thank you both.
1: It's been a real pleasure, Art.
2: Okay, good night.
1: Good night.
2: Night all. All right, well, there you have it, folks. Yeah, I heard things tonight that I have never heard before. I was so compelled by Sarah's story. I guess that unfolded over a period of, what, about an hour and a half, 2 hours? I've never heard anything like that in my life before, and then some of the subsequent stories as well. Probably the best show that we've done on the subject ever. Anyway, any of you who would like a copy of this program, please do not email me. Please do not fax me. I'm buried in all of that stuff. You can call 24 hours a day, 1-800-917-4278. That's 1-800-917-4278. And remember, if you're of a mind to do it, later today, just literally hours from now, between 1 and 4 o'clock Pacific, 1 and 4 in the afternoon Pacific time, we're going to tape Dreamland with Bud Hopkins. That's going to be another one you're not going to want to miss. So anybody participating will then hear themselves on Sunday. And you can get it on broadcast.com, right through my website. 1 and 4 today, Bud Hopkins from the high desert, Night Owl.

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1: From the high desert and the great American Southwest. I bid you all good evening, good morning, good afternoon, as the case may be wherever you are right now, anywhere out there. I'm Art Bell, this is Coast to Coast AM. Art Bell filling in for George Norrie. Well, let's take a look in a moment at the news. First, let me tell you, tonight's going to be an extremely, extremely interesting program. We've done this before. We've talked to people before about whether or not he went to the moon. But we've never talked to Marcus Allen. Not the football Marcus Allen, that we'd be likely to know. But the publisher of Nexus in Great Britain. Now, he doesn't think that... Well, that's not quite true. He doesn't say we didn't go to the moon. What he says, I think, is man didn't go to the moon. He doesn't necessarily deny that machines may have made it. He believes they did. But whether or not man made it to the moon, that's a different question. So we'll talk about that in the next hour, and it's going to be very interesting, I think. Thanksgiving, everybody. I hope you're having a great Thanksgiving. It looks like it's going well around the nation with travel and junk like that. You know, people are... on average, waiting about 10 minutes in airports. That's pretty good, I'd say. News-wise, briefly, the president has appointed former Secretary of State Kissinger to lead an investigation into why the government failed to foil the September 11 attacks, telling the veteran diplomat to, quote, follow all the facts wherever they lead, end quote. Bush once opposed the bill, but he signed it and told Kissinger, go get him. As a concept, what do we think of the government?

0: government investigating itself. Well, not too much. There are those who would say, ah, but Kissinger is a great diplomat. He is indeed, and not directly affiliated with government. But that wouldn't be true, would it? So, you know, basically it's the government investigating itself. And I wonder what you think of that as a concept, something to think about. Would you expect snappy results, really getting to the bottom of an investigation about the government itself? I don't know. The arms inspectors in Iraq, had a good day. I don't know what a good day means. I mean, they dug into Iraqi computers, surveying scenes with detectives' eyes, when looking through all kinds of Iraqi stuff, and they sounded satisfied, it says here, with Iraqi attitudes. So, I don't know what a good day for the weapons inspectors means. Does that mean they have a good day if they find something? Or they're having a good day if they don't find something? They just had a good day. A prominent Pakistani doctor who admitted treating Osama bin Laden, mind you, and other al-Qaeda leaders before and after September 11th, said Wednesday the terrorist mastermind was in excellent health and showed no signs of kidney failure. So Osama is, or was, at least at that point, okay. They asked the doctor, I guess, a lot of other questions, you know, like, are you making something that will blow up the world? Are you helping Osama with something like that? He said no. Will 2003 be the year of the first human clone? Maybe. An Italian fertility expert says a patient will indeed give birth to a clone baby early next year, but experts, including one who helped create Dolly the Sheep, are very skeptical. Dr. Servino Anatori told a news conference in Rome Tuesday the clone baby is due in January. The maverick doctor gained fame nearly a decade ago when he helped a 62-year-old woman give birth following fertility treatment with a donated egg. But he's received revealed few details about the latest project. It's going well. He says no problems. Well, of course, there could be problems. The Dolly, she is thought to be older than her years, as it were. In other words, when you clone something, you apparently are likely to clone its age as well. So that even though you got a little bitty baby Dolly, little baby Dolly is actually, in terms of years, maybe middle-aged. So little baby Dolly is going to go racing through life and meet with a quick end. Now, that could be the same trouble there is in humans. In other words, you clone a 40-year-old woman, and you have these little telomeres. They're like ticking time bombs for your life. And when the telomeres tick out, so do you. So the telomeres apparently go with the DNA. And then the cloned whatever, American baby boy, let's say, would be 40 years of age at birth. Or in this case, Italian, I don't know. But anyway, he says he's done it, and others are in doubt. We will talk a little bit about the moon, which is going to be the big topic this night.
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0: All right, this is going to lead a little bit into what we're going to do tonight, but there's a story out. I'm sure many of you who stay on top of this kind of thing have seen it. It's entitled Telescope to Challenge Moon Doubters, and it just issued from London November 25th. Listen to this. Conspiracy theorists, you have a problem. In an effort to silence claims that the Apollo moon landings were faked, European scientists are to use the world's newest and largest telescope to see whether the spacecraft are still on the lunar surface. Finally. For years, doubters have claimed that NASA, the U.S. space agency, spent billions of dollars faking those landings to convince the world that it had beaten the Soviet Union to the moon. Evidence cited has ranged from the absence of stars on the photographs taken by the astronauts to the way the stars and stripes they did plan seem to flutter in a vacuum, and of course there's a radiation, there's a million different things. This month, NASA tried to put an end to the controversy by commissioning a definitive account of that evidence for the landings. In other words, they were going to write a book. Later, after I complained bitterly and along, no doubt, with some others, they dropped the idea because people said it was a waste of money taking on, in their words, a lunatic fringe. Naturally, this only boosted claims the agency was trying to hide something, right? So they said, probably look like we're trying to hide something. So they said, forget the book idea. Now, astronomers hope to kill off the conspiracy theory forever by using a very large telescope, or VLT, the most powerful telescope in the world, to spot the actual Apollo lunar landers. Operated by European astronomers in the Chilean Andes, VLT has got four mirrors, 8 meters across, linked by optical fibers. It can see, get this, folks, a single human hair from 16 kilometers away. A single human hair would fill the lens at 16 kilometers. Trained on the moon, such astonishing resolution should enable it to see the base of at least one or more of the 6 lunar modules that NASA insists landed on the moon between 1969 and 72. Supporters of the conspiracy theory welcome the news that astronomers were to photograph the landing sites, but Marcus Allen, here we go, that's tonight's guest, Marcus Allen, the British publisher of Nexus magazine and a longtime advocate of the theory, said photographs of the lander would not prove that the U.S. put men on the moon. Quote, getting to the moon really isn't much of a problem. The Russians did that in 1959, he said. The big problem is getting people there, end quote. According to Mr. Allen, NASA was forced to send robots to the moon, and they faked the manned missions because radiation levels in space were, in fact, lethal to humans. That's from the London Telegraph, November 25th, 2002. So Mr. Marcus Allen from Great Britain, another one all the way across pond we go for, will be the guest here in the next hour, and we'll see about this. We'll see what he thinks. High student absence rates associated with some sort of flu-like illness spreading in East Texas have prompted several small school districts to completely shut down. Apparently reached Tyler, Texas, closing one private school early for the Thanksgiving holiday. St. Gregory Catholic Elementary School on Monday reported 28%. That's 28% or 101 students absent out of 359, according to the principal there, Kathy Harry. Gilmore Independent School District, located about 30 miles northeast of Tyler, closed Monday after 601 of its students had been sent home by the end of the school day with flu-like symptoms. In my 20 years of school, this is a quote now, from that principal, I've never seen a district close, but then again, I've never seen this kind of sickness before. It's Gilmore Superintendent Rick Albrington or something like that. So he's never seen anything like this sickness, never seen anything like a closure, but certainly not this sickness, and while we're on that subject. The government of the Democratic Republic of the Congo has issued an alert regarding the outbreak of hemorrhagic fever that has thus far killed 8 people in the Oriental province, a region plagued by fighting among various rebel groups and ethnic factions. This is hemorrhagic fever, where you begin, I think you know, bleeding from all orifices, and then I guess you just bleed on out and you're gone. Not good stuff. The year-round ice in the Arctic Sea may well be gone this century. That's according to NASA. That's right, NASA. A NASA study finds the perennial sea ice in the Arctic is now melting faster than previously thought. Famous old phrase, right? Well, we previously thought this, but now we know this. It seems to be, in fact, melting at a rate of 9% per decade, and at this rate, the Arctic's perennial sea ice will be gone in just a very few more decades. Perennial sea ice floats in the polar oceans, remains at the end of summer when the ice cover is at its minimal and seasonal ice has melted. On average, this year-round ice is just under 10 feet thick, but can be up to 23 feet in depth. And so what they're thinking is we're going to have a whole new shipping lane. Really, we're going to have a whole new ocean up there because it's all melting. We're not having any effect on the environment, or the environment's not in the middle of a big change, is it? You know, either way, either one is, I think, extremely profound. Whether you think it is the hand of man aiding all of this or pushing it along, that is to say, a normal cycle with the hand of man back there pushing away with our smog or whatever, or you just think it's nature. Either way, the change is well underway. And we truly do have to begin planning for the way it's going to be. Because I think the argument is over about whether it's going to be that way. It will be that way. We just have to begin to adapt. It's going to be. Love this. Scientists in Rockville are to announce this morning, so I guess they already have, that they plan to create a new form of life in a laboratory dish. The article obviously goes on from here, but I mean, that's so profound that you have to think about what that means all by itself and just sort of stop. Let's see now. Scientists are going to create a new form of life in a laboratory dish. Aye, aye, aye. No small matter. They're going to create some new kind of life. Whether or not life ever comes from another planet may be immaterial, because maybe we're going to create something right here on aliens. You ever thought about that? I mean, that's not a very non-trivial line. They're going to create life in a lab dish. Petri dish, right? A project that raises ethical and safety issues, but also promises to illuminate the fundamental mechanics of living organisms. J. Craig Venter, the gene scientist with a history of pulling off unlikely successes, and Hamilton O. Smith, a Nobel laureate, are behind the plan. Now, their intent is to create a single-celled, partially man-made organism with a minimum number of genes necessary to sustain life. And that says it all the way across the board right there. They're going to create single-celled, partially man-made organisms with a minimum number of genes necessary to sustain. They're going to bring a new kind of life onto the face of the earth. And it will be of their design to some degree. If the experiment works, microscopic man-made cell will begin feeding and dividing to create a population of cells unlike any previous known to exist. So, the minute our little baby cell is spanked, it's going to start to eat, and it's going to start to multiply like a rabbit. To ensure safety, Smith and Venture said the cell will be deliberately hobbled to render it incapable of infecting people. Oh, good. It will also be strictly confined and, in fact, designed to die if it does manage to escape somehow into the environment. So let's see. We're creating a new thing, a new life, a new cell. We're telling it to eat, multiply and be happy, but we're saying if you leave our little petri dish, you die. We design it so that when you get out into oxygen, you die. At least they hope they're designing it for that. So we're actually life creation business now. Now, what does that mean? of course, is just a, I guess you could regard this as a first baby step, or you could regard this like a clap of thunder and, you know, the flash of lightning and a crack of thunder. You could regard it that way. Kind of the way some people do when an egg is fertilized by sperm and you have that instant of creation, right? You could think of it that way, that instant of creation, only this creation is occurring in a petri dish. So you could consider it a little baby step with all their said to be protections. You could consider this to be a life, just the way you would when the egg and the sperm get to rocking and rolling. Interesting stuff. We actually get in the life creation business, I thought, something formally reserved for God. You know, and that's the other side of this really controversial thing. Reserved for God. You know, creating life, it seems like, to most of us, was a job reserved for God, the Creator. Hence his name, the Creator, right? But we're actually getting to where we can do this ourselves. Gosh, think about that. We could actually bring life. Now, you know, as much as we talk about aliens coming to Earth, and they may have, for all we know, it may well be that the first really real alien encounter that we have will be by our own hand. Think about that. By our own hand, we actually create life. So it may be nothing, this story, or it may be really something. I tend to think it's really something. I mean, they're downplaying it in a way, but when you say we are going to create a new form of life, a new cell that will itself eat, multiply, and be fruitful, I mean, that's what we're telling it, right? Consume and multiply and be fruitful? Who do we sound like? It's interesting. More worrisome, it goes on, than the risk of escape, they acknowledge, is that the project could lay the scientific groundwork for a new generation of biological weapons. Aha! That's right. If you have the power, an incredible power, to create life of your own design, pretty godlike if you ask me, also have this, and that is, once you create life, you create the biggest, baddest weapon the world has ever seen. You've created possibly something that will go and kill all the white people in the world. Or maybe all the black people. Or maybe all the brown people. Or maybe all the Asians will suddenly die. Or maybe you won't discriminate that way. And this bug that you let loose will go and kill everybody. Without regard to race, sex, creed, anything. It'll just go out and take care of everybody. We're headed to open lines in the next half hour. I'm Art Bell.
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1: Jim in Richmond, California, fast-blast me the following, a life form designed to die if it escapes. Hey, Art, wasn't that the problem in Jurassic Park?
2: Jurassic Park,
1: designed to die if it escapes. You know, I think the fellow might be right.
0: You're listening to Art Bell, Somewhere in Time, tonight featuring Coast to Coast AM from November 27th, 2002.

0: it's early yet, and this has got to be the classic fast blast of the entire night. Charlie up in Edmonton, Alberta, Canada says, Eric, with respect to life creation in a Petri dish, if you think of the Earth as a gigantic Petri dish, didn't God hobble us so that if we tried to escape our Petri dish, we'd die? And aren't we escaping anyway? Oh, good stuff, Charlie. On the wild card line, you're on the air. Hello.
1: How you doing?
0: I'm doing okay, sir. Where are you?
1: California.
0: California on a, let me divine this, a cell phone.
1: I'm sorry, how's the connection?
0: Go ahead. Proceed.
1: You know, I spent 4 hours at the cell phone shop today.
0: you did?
1: Yeah.
0: Uh-huh.
1: Oh,
0: I mean, saying stuff like, hey, can you hear this cinder block drop? Boom!
1: Exactly.
0: No,
1: yeah.
0: I can't hear it. Anyway, what's up, sir?
1: Anyway, I was just getting back to what you're saying about the creation of life. The full story on that, I don't know if you read into it further, but if you were to imagine, basically, there were no stars in the universe, no light. It was just pitch black. And then somebody invents the flashlight. Well, there you go. You could find things. The whole secret behind this inventing life is they want to create a new life form so it would detect biological warfare agents that have been released onto it.
0: Yeah, I know. I hear that. That's the plan.
1: Yeah, exactly.
0: But what about Jurassic Park, for God's sakes?
1: Well, most of the...
0: I mean, I understand what the plan is, sir, but let's face it. When you create a new life, when you begin tampering about with genetic this and that, and you actually create life from scratch, you've done a really significant thing. And it might want to go hunt for bad weapons and bother bad things, or it might not want to do that.
1: Sure, you always have the Frankenstein thing there, you know, where it could run wild and it could mutate all of us, make us look like a bunch of greys.
0: I mean, there you were, and you just moved gene 34, 1830 seconds of a zillionth of a quarter of an inch to the right, and my God, you've got Godzilla.
1: That's true, yeah. The information, sort of like when you're talking about creating life, information that I've got a long time ago stated that some of the UFOs that people have seen, the ones that have crashed, those actually creatures in there weren't actually, they were basically biological robots that piloted those aircraft because they found the bodies to be riddled with tumor cells because of the leaking power system.
0: Oh, yeah.
1: So you got to figure out, intelligent life form wouldn't be stupid enough to risk their life watching us. They would send down a biological robot to pilot or they just have remote craft.
0: That's right.
1: And those guys, they call them workers, basically, in the military, so those things were workers. And
0: they're like in the hive mode.
1: Right, and there's rumor about, you know, like Area 51, like we have a few of those, and they're childlike, they're very small, and they're basically biological robots with high intelligence.
0: Do you doubt that for one second? I mean, if we're reading stories like this now, this is out in the private sector where they're creating life, right?
1: Right.
0: Then what are they doing behind closed and buried doors in, you know, here in the desert?
1: Sure. Back in the mid to late 50s, we were dabbling in basically cloning back then. We're trying to create basically another Albert Einstein at that point.
0: Yeah, we've got the doctor cloning in Italy. We've got these scientists making new life. And what's going on way down deep, years and years ahead of everything else?
1: Right. Yeah, we may have, interesting things going on. But as long as we're ahead of the other guy, that's all right, you know.
0: Yeah, that's right. Thank you. We've got to stay ahead of the Iraqis, right, and the Russians, I guess, and the Chinese, and might do something like this. I really liked Charlie's question here. Life created in a Petri dish. He thinks of the entire Earth as a Petri dish and all of us as little creations, right, and that we were hobbled, wouldn't go traipsing about escaping. How do you hobble us? Well, you take away all the air. That's pretty good, right? After you go up so far, there's no more air. And maybe the good Lord wasn't thinking about rocket ships when he hobbled us. Oh, interesting stuff, Charlie. East of the Rockies, you're on the air. Hello.
2: Hello.
0: Hello.
2: Hi. I'd like to say, you asked about Kissinger. I myself don't think he is a person.
0: I can tell right now this is a Kissinger fan. It's called,
2: No,
0: not a Kissinger fan.
2: No, not at all.
0: Oh, okay.
2: Kissinger's not a person, in my opinion, to be trusted because he's the one who brought us détente, which the Soviet's own press says was a strategic retreat for the West.
0: Yeah.
2: Then he brought us the opening to China, and now China has nuclear missiles aimed at us. And
0: he also brought us some stuff in Vietnam, if you go back.
2: Yes, he left a lot of American prisoners, knowingly left them alive in Vietnam.
0: So some people say, yes.
2: Well, the Soviet defector, General Jan Sezna, says it. Then there are whistleblowers from the CIA, Defense Intelligence, and National Security Agency who also say that. So I would, I'm the type of person, I'm not afraid of any conspiracy. I think if there's any conspiracy theory out there that sounds crazy, but some people believe it, I think we should investigate it anyway, either to prove or disprove once and for all.
0: So when the Kissinger report, if that's what we get, comes out on 9/11, you won't necessarily buy every paragraph.
2: Well, there's always a chance, like they say, a broken clock is right twice a day. But I don't trust Kissinger as a person. I don't trust his judgments. I can't say whether he's a dope or a traitor. I can't judge his motives, but he's been wrong so bad in the past. How could anybody consider his opinion worthwhile today, is what I'm saying.
0: All right. But, well, you are entitled, sir, to your opinion. And I know that opinion is shared by many, that Henry Kissinger is, you know, he's one of them. One of them. And who's he investigating? He's investigating them, right? He's one of them, and he's investigating them. That's what I was, the concept, the whole concept of government in investigating itself. I was contemplating that. Henry Kissinger, I mean, you got to consider Kissinger part of government. Definitely, definitely, definitely one of them. Investigating the government. Well, how cool is that? I could think of other people you might get to do the job, you know, like out in the private sector somewhere. Say in the private sector. Wouldn't you be a lot more trustful of that than somebody within government? Just a thought. West of the Rockies, you are on the air. Hello.
3: Hi, Art. Hi. Richard here from KDWN in Las Vegas.
0: The big 50,000-watt Las Vegas signal. Yes, sir.
3: Absolutely. This is interesting, talking about clones, petri dishes, and Henry Kissinger. I love it. I think the petri dish thing and the organisms might be growing to kill the bad clones that get out.
0: The bad what?
3: The bad clones.
0: The bad clones?
3: That get out.
0: Yeah.
3: That don't make it past grade A if they're graded.
0: What do you think of Charlie's theory that as these scientists claim they're going to hobble this cell, hobble it so that if it escapes, it dies, so Charlie thinks God hobbled us here on Earth. In other words, we're here, but we can't go out there because there's no air out there, and we don't function well without air.
3: Well, I'm not sure about air, but we only use 10% of our brain power, so we may be hobbling ourselves.
0: We're all hobbled.
3: We're all just a hobbling mess.
0: 90% hobbled, right?
3: That's about it. However, I have a question for your
0: some
3: guest.
0: Of us, 95, maybe 96.
3: Yeah, you know, the percentage. You go to the crap tables and ask the pit boss. He'll tell you.
0: So anyway, you have a question for my upcoming guest?
3: Yes, I do, and that is, you know, there could be ways with intercutting and all kinds of ways where there could be a combination of people on Earth and machines on the moon. They may actually find machines on the moon. However, I think that if they find an American flag on the moon or remnants of it, and I don't know if they can do it with that telescope or maybe from the International Space Station.
0: Yeah, if they find flag, then what?
3: Well, there's a better chance, at least maybe 10% or 90%, I'm not sure, that man may have been there because...
0: yeah, but if the smart cells... A combination of cells, of those who fake this, taking that side for just a second, thought real hard about it, they'd have just spit out a flag, right? They'd be lying there on the moon's surface in case anybody looked later.
3: Well, either that or they said Henry Kissinger.
0: Henry Kissinger.
3: You and your family have a great Thanksgiving.
0: And the very same to you, sir. Have a great Thanksgiving. And you know, the whole tryptophan thing, of course, is true, and when you eat turkey, bear this in mind, you will get sleepy. I know a lot of people think that's an old wives' tale, but it's not. Tryptophan will certainly make you sleepy. And so you'll have a big meal and you'll gorge yourself on all the turkey you can eat, if you're lucky. You will sleep. You will have an afternoon nap. An entire nation gets sleepy. Now, there would be a moment for an attack, right? A sneak attack on America. Thanksgiving early evening when the whole damn country's asleep. First time caller line, you're on the air. Hello.
4: Hey, good morning, Art.
0: Good morning, sir.
4: How about the turkey, first of all? We all know that turkey makes everybody sleepy, so.
0: Yeah.
4: It's it's a possibility.
0: But, I mean, what if the whole country got sleepy, which pretty much they do?
4: Well, hey, the Japanese picked the perfect time, early December, early Sunday morning to attack us, so...
0: It was just a random thought, you know? I'm sure there's nothing...
4: But dealing with tonight's guest and the information you're putting out tonight...
0: Yes.
4: I guess my old civics teacher would probably call me what they, he referred to as a mug rump.
0: Oh, a mug rump?
4: With their mug
0: rump
4: on one side of the fence and their rump on the other side.
0: You mean on the whole moon question?
4: Yeah.
0: Yeah.
4: I take both sides of this. Number one, I do believe that we did go. I'm sure that we went up there.
0: Well.
4: But my theory is possibly that there was a contingency plan put in place, and they took these guys out to the desert, and they filmed what they were going to, you know.
0: Oh, so well, that's a new one. So you think that we might have essentially done both?
4: Right. That we took them out to the desert. We filmed the practice. Told them, okay, this is what you're going to do when you get up here.
0: Right.
4: And when we actually set them up, we ran into a problem that nobody thought would ever happen.
0: And that was?
4: The broadcast.
0: What about
4: the broadcast? Back in 1969, what was our broadcast capability? Could we actually send an audio and video signal all the way from the moon back to Earth?
0: Yeah, we could.
4: Uninterrupted.
0: Yeah, we could.
4: Well, look at today's technology. We could barely get a signal around the country sometimes.
0: Well, yeah, but see, the moon has this really good line of sight to the Earth.
4: Right.
0: I mean, really good sight. All it has to do is come straight across unencumbered space, collide with the atmosphere, make it down through the atmosphere, and it's coming from on high, so that's not real hard. And no, sir, it's a technically...
4: It's not real hard today, but back then...
0: No, still, even back... No, even back then, sir. Transmission of television or radio pictures from the moon, not at all hard. High-gain antenna, a dish, and you're home free.
4: Yeah, but
0: if
4: we did run into that problem, it would explain... A lot of the, you know, conspiracy theories.
0: It would explain it if your technical concept was accurate. It's not. I was doing it then, and many others were doing it then. That isn't that long ago. And so, yes, we could easily transmit that way. A high-gain dish there and a very high-gain dish here. And, yes, I assure you, signals from the moon, no problem at all. In fact, ham radio operators... Like me, without extremely sophisticated equipment, are quite capable of bouncing signals off the moon. In other words, hitting the moon so hard with a signal that it bounces back to Earth. So if we can do that, then you can quite... And that's with equipment that would have been readily available then as well as now. The same equipment, the same level of technical expertise was around then as it is now. So it absolutely would have been possible. Absolutely. East of the Rockies, you're on the air. Hello.
5: Hey, Art, I just wanted to see how my cell phone works.
0: About like the rest of them, to be honest with you, sir.
5: Okay, this is Kurt in Milwaukee.
0: Uh-huh.
5: I thought I'd be the last one ever to submit the cell phones, but at least it takes messages. But, hey, I was just wondering, you think, I always look forward to hearing JC call the show.
0: Yeah.
5: And... I'm waiting for him to call George.
0: Oh, gee, me too. I just can't wait till he calls, sir. I literally count the moments from call to call.
5: I broke the time you had him on for a whole hour. That was one of the all-time classics.
0: Yeah, that was an all-time classic, all right. Thank you very much. JC, handful whenever he calls. Sure that as time goes on, JC will... I can't say that on the radio. West of the Rockies, you're on the air. Hello.
6: Hello, Art Bell. This is Tawasi calling from KPNW country in Eugene, Oregon.
0: Yes, Tawasi.
6: I was just calling to let you know that here in the city of Eugene, we're calling for the repeal of the USA Patriot Act. The city council...
0: But you can't do that in Eugene.
6: The city council came out and said, repeal it.
0: They can't... Yeah, but Eugene can't do that.
6: Well, we just became the 14th city in the nation to come out and say that it was a bad law that infringes on our constitutional rights.
0: I don't think that's the way to go get that law, though. I mean, I understand how you feel. I just don't think that's the right path to getting it.
6: I think that, you know, when there's something wrong with a law, that people have to say so. Something like 300 people showed up at the city council meeting.
0: Right.
6: And they voted unanimously to repeal it. It's in the, can I mention a paper?
0: Like as in newspaper, you mean?
6: Yes, yes.
0: Yeah, sure.
6: It's in the Eugene Register Guard.
0: Okay.
6: Yeah.
0: All right. Well, I appreciate the information, and I even agree with the, I agree for the most part with the fact that it's probably, you know, it's goodbye Fourth Amendment, and it's very serious, but I don't think that's the way to go and try and stop that or reverse that law. Usually laws like this, passed in haste for an emergency, what's perceived as an emergency situation, like a law, a war, and a lot of those things, those laws are generally repealed later now, or found unconstitutional particularly. So, you know, that would be the real path to do this, of course, to simply find it unconstitutional, which it may be eventually. But we'll have served in the interim, I suppose, as we have this perceived emergency with terrorism at the moment. I kind of support you. I mean, I understand what it means for America. It's not a good thing. Wildcard Line, you're on the air. Hello.
7: Hi, Art.
0: Hi.
7: This is Greg from Cape Cod. I'm listening to you on WXTK.
0: Yes, sir.
7: And I know that you don't like to have your previous caller almost turn into a political thing when he was cutting down Kissinger.
0: Huh.
7: Earlier.
0: Yeah, well, there's a lot of people, you know, who consider Kissinger part of the New World Order, and he may be.
7: Oh, I know, but I didn't care much for him either then, but at least when you're referring to China, at least he didn't give him missile technology like happened in Clinton's watch, but that's not why I called.
0: But you got that in anyway, didn't you?
7: Yeah.
0: All right.
7: I just wanted to ask you if you had taken a view yourself of the picture I sent you of the clouds, because I know you have them on your website.
0: Now you've lost me.
7: It's the arm in the clouds coming in to Jesus on the cross, and it's right out of the clouds. I didn't know if
0: I saw that. I don't know. I thought that was an interpretive matter, and I didn't see it the way you saw it. I wasn't able to make out Jesus, and I sort of barely saw the arm, or what could have been maybe an arm, so I didn't put it off because I didn't think it was strong enough. East of the Rockies, you're on the air. Hello.
8: Art, how are you?
0: I'm all right, sir.
8: Calling from New York?
0: Yes.
8: A little off topic. A friend of mine just recently attended a law enforcement conference in regard to anti-terrorism.
0: Okay, turn your radio off, if you would, please.
8: Okay. And one of the, it was attended by FBI, CIA, INS, and a couple of speakers had brought up, and I had never heard this before. I want to know if any of your listeners heard this. In regard to the plane that went down to Pennsylvania?
0: Yes.
8: Had you heard that the tail section was found 7 miles away?
0: No, I didn't hear that, and I would be happy to look into that. Believe me, I'm sorry, we're out of time. I would be more than happy to look into that. The tail section found 7 miles away. He's talking about a plane that was brought down by the passengers in Pennsylvania. The patriotic people who took that plane down in Pennsylvania, who in my mind will always be as heroic as you can be in this country. They said, well, maybe we're going to die, but we're not going to die your way, buddy. And that plane went down, and they did it. All right, we're going to pause at the top of the hour. We're going to be talking about the moon and whether we really went there or not. And we're going to get the perspective from over there way on the other side of the ocean. In Great Britain, I'm Mark Bell from the High Desert. 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
1: Question is more like, did we take a ride? Huh? Or were we on their ride? Which wasn't to the moon. We're going to be talking about that. I've got this very interesting article, and then the one man mentioned in here, Marcus Allen. I've got him from Great Britain. Marcus Allen actually is the British distributor and publisher of the UK edition of Nexus magazine. Nexus, you probably all know about it, originates from Australia, deals with news and information overlooked, unreported, or even ignored by the mainstream media. Gee, would they do that? Things like hidden history, future science, alternative health issues, conspiracies, and of course UFOs. Marcus has been involved with Nexus in the UK for the past 8 years, and Nexus is widely available throughout the USA and Canada. Like so many others, Marcus watched the Apollo moon landings live on TV, and at the time applauded the apparent success of those missions. It was 7 years later, after he had attended a lecture in which he questioned, the question was questioned. Validity of the moon landings. Did we or did we not? He decided to carry out his own research and find out. Having worked as a photographer in London in the 1960s, Marcus was able to examine the well-known photographs issued from NASA from a professional viewpoint. He's also researched many other aspects of Apollo, as well as giving public presentations on the subject, of which he always asks for someone to prove him wrong. To date, he says, no one has. He's reluctantly come to the conclusion that it is beyond reasonable doubt some manipulation of the Apollo record indeed has taken place.
0: Now, we take you back to the past on Art Bell, Somewhere in Time.

0: Well, all right, I read it to you earlier, but once again, from the London Telegraph, that's what got Marcus Allen here tonight. From the London Telegraph, we've got this story, which I think is very, very good. It indicates that a very large telescope in Chile is going to point itself toward the moon, and they're going to actually look for the artifacts that man is said to have left when he quested on the moon, courtesy of NASA. If that really happened, if it really happened as they say, as we saw, I too saw on television man step on the moon. I saw that the way everybody else did. Marcus Allen, not the football guy, welcome.
1: Hello. Good evening, Art.
0: Good evening. What is it there, anyway?
1: It's just gone 7 o'clock in the morning in the UK. The sun is just, well, I don't think the sun's going to come out today. It hasn't been out for a few days. It's been raining.
0: Yeah, well, situation normal.
1: Very normal.
0: Where are you, London?
1: Just south of London, about 30 miles south of London.
0: Another wonderful, actually, it's a wonderful day like that in British Isles. Most people like days like that in British Isles. Do you?
1: Oh, it's good.
0: Yes. I see.
1: We get used to it.
0: Dreary, foggy, rainy. It's a wonderful day.
1: Well, basically, if you can't take a joke, you shouldn't be living here.
0: That's right. this is a very, very interesting article. The one appeared in the Telegraph, and you, of course, were quoted in here.
1: I was indeed.
0: And I thought there would be an interesting guest, somebody who obviously believes that. And let's establish right at the beginning what it is you do and don't believe, and then we'll kind of get into the details. You think we may have gone to the moon, but you don't think that man went to the moon, do you?
1: Not in the way we've been told. Getting to the moon isn't really a problem.
0: Yeah.
1: Certainly it wasn't a problem back in the 1960s.
0: Uh-huh.
1: One has to look at the whole context of this. The idea that somehow nobody got to the moon, it's an idea that's been bubbling around under the surface for a long time, and it's really just sort of recently resurfaced, and there are various reasons why that has happened, and also...
0: Like what? I mean, what are the reasons? Why is it suddenly back with us?
1: Well, one of the reasons is that NASA recently announced that it was going to commission a book by the well-known science writer James Oberg.
0: Yes.
1: To finally put to rest these strange rumors that NASA had not been 100% truthful about its Apollo moon landing program.
0: Yeah, I laughed a lot about that, actually.
1: And we all fell about.
0: Oh, of course, yeah.
1: In fact, that probably was generated by the considerable interest that was raised when, I believe it was Fox TV in the United States, broadcast a program about 18 months ago, called Conspiracy Theory. Did we land on the moon?
0: Yeah.
1: And, of course, that raised a lot of interest, and it brought to the attention of, shall we say, a new generation.
0: Well, I'll tell you how good it was. I, of course, watched that program and commented for my listeners here, and I thought that program was so good. I mean, before I watched the program, the truth here, Marcus, I thought people who, you know, thought we didn't go to the moon were crackpots. I really did, Marcus. But by the time I finished watching that program, it was so good that I was asking myself a lot of really hard questions.
1: Right.
0: Now, as time has gone on, Marcus, I've kind of drifted back the other way, to be honest with you, and I still think we did go to the moon. But, I don't know, it's nagging.
1: Well, it was a result of that program. Of course, what happened afterwards, because of the considerable reaction to it,
0: yeah.
1: Fox Television not being slow in recognizing a good ratings winner when they can see one, repeated the program about a month later, which is what you'd expect from a commercial television operation.
0: Oh, yeah.
1: Now, at that point, quite a lot of school teachers started to contact NASA and say, look, you know, the children in my class, the kids in the class, they're saying, well, what's the truth of all this? What's going on? And the teachers were saying to NASA, look, tell me, what do I say to them? You know, how can I explain the situation? So NASA was starting to get a lot of questions because though you and I and many others watched this event live on television, this was 30 years ago.
0: Mm.
1: And a new generation now has grown up but is not necessarily familiar with it and look upon it more as history than anything else. For us, it's part of our lives.
0: Now, right now, in this generation, we know, for example, it would be nothing to fake that. I mean, it would be nothing to fake it. I mean, Hollywood these days could make a moon landing, frankly, look more real than what you and I saw on television. They could do that today, right? No sweat at all.
1: Well, in fact, Hollywood have done exactly that.
0: They could make it look better.
1: Yeah, it's called Apollo 13. And we all know that was done in Hollywood. In fact, Ron Howard, the director, said it was all made in Hollywood. Now, if anybody has seen that film, that's the one starring Tom Hanks.
0: Oh, of course I've seen it, yes.
1: If anybody's seen that film, they will no doubt be as impressed as everybody is by the sheer quality of the production that Hollywood turns out. It is a very polished commercial product.
0: Absolutely.
1: But it was all made in Hollywood. And there are one or two rather interesting little incidents in that film, which I think point to the question that we're addressing tonight.
0: Like what?
1: There are two points in it. Two that I was aware of. After the event on Apollo 13, you recall that Houston, we have a problem.
0: Yes.
1: The oxygen tank had exploded and the craft was in danger.
0: Yes.
1: Now, at that point, it was decided that the three astronauts would move from the command and service module down into the lunar lander.
0: That's right.
1: As a sort of lifeboat.
0: Yes.
1: And in order to be safe, they had to put their spacesuits on.
0: That's right.
1: And one of the shots, this is a very, very small shot, was as they were getting into their spacesuits, picking them up. Now, there was no reason to have that shot in the film at all. The point I'm making is that how can you pressurize a zipper?
0: Well, you probably can't.
1: Well, exactly. This is the point.
0: That was Hollywood, though. I mean, they had to get the suits on quickly. I mean, otherwise, don't the real suits take a long time to put on? I mean, you don't zip them up, right?
1: And they do have zippers.
0: They do?
1: Well, most people are familiar with spacesuits by the rather nasty white overalls
0: that we see
1: with all the tubes and things attached.
0: But the ones they do spacewalks with, right?
1: That's right, yeah. They do spacewalks with these nice natty white suits,
0: yes.
1: But underneath that white overall is the real works, is the real spacesuit. And its oxygen tank had exploded and the craft was in danger.
0: Yeah.
1: Now, at that point, it was decided that the three astronauts would move from the command and service module down into the lunar lander.
0: That's right.
1: As a sort of lifeboat.
0: Yes.
1: And in order to be safe, they had to put their spacesuits on.
0: That's right.
1: And one of the shots, this is a very, very small shot, was as they were getting into their spacesuits, picking them up. Now, there was no reason to have that shot in the film at all. The point I'm making is that how can you pressurize a zipper?
0: Well, you probably can't.
1: Well, exactly. This is the point.
0: That was Hollywood, though. I mean, they had to get the suits on quickly. I mean, otherwise, don't the real suits take a long time to put on? I mean, you don't zip them up, right?
1: And they do have zippers. Well, most people are familiar with spacesuits by the rather nasty white overalls that we see with all the tubes and things attached. But
0: the ones they do spacewalks with, right?
1: That's right, yeah. They do spacewalks with these nice nasty white suits.
0: Yes.
1: But underneath that white overall is the real works, is the real spacesuit. And it's right. So a spacesuit has to be very strong. And we all think of spacesuits as being sort of rather like
0: balloon-like.
1: Sort of balloon-like. Well, that's how they would appear.
0: They appear that way, yes.
1: Yeah, if they weren't made of basically fiberglass. If you can imagine a fiberglass shell fitting over you, that's what a spacesuit is. It's not very flexible. You can make joints that move, yes.
0: So that's why they have such a hard time with construction up there.
1: Basically, yes. The movements of anybody in a spacesuit are severely restricted. You can't have half a spacesuit. It's the whole thing or nothing at all.
0: Yeah.
1: So that's why you have the helmet and the gloves and the boots and everything.
0: I'm sorry. We're on a delay here. I don't mean to interrupt you. But how does this bear on anything to do with the moon, for example, or doesn't it?
1: Well, it has a great deal to do with it.
0: All right.
1: When we come on to the detail, I was just explaining about the film Apollo 13 and these two little incidents which I had noticed. And maybe I'm reading more into it than there should be, but I felt it was an indication, even if it wasn't a deliberate intention by the film producers to insert, shall we say, a little red flag. The other incident was, if you recall, as they go around the moon, there's a dream sequence where Jim Lovell now knows he's never going to land on the moon.
0: Right.
1: That's the character played by Tom Hanks.
0: Right.
1: And this sequence shows the lunar lander on the moon's surface. And I saw this in the Hollywood film Apollo 13, and the shot of the lunar lander on the lunar surface was absolutely brilliant. You imagined you were looking at the lunar lander on the lunar surface. This was in the film Apollo 13. The point I'm making is that nobody other than the 12 astronauts who supposedly walked on the lunar surface know what it actually looks like, because nobody else has been there that we know of.
0: Right.
1: But this shot replicated

0: exactly what we came to know the lunar surface would look like from the Apollo photographs, the ones that were supposedly taken on the lunar surface. It's these things which, in my mind, add up to many questions that haven't been answered.
1: Okay, but I other than providing a gentle, perhaps humorous little trail of a nidbit of information, I don't know that Apollo 13 tips me one way or the other in terms of becoming convinced we did or did not send man to the moon. And that's the question, did we send man to the moon? And I what are the hard, contentious reasons that you could give that we were unable to actually get a human being to the moon?
0: Okay.
1: We both agree, I think, we could get machines to the moon. I concede that we could, and I'm sure you do as well, right?
0: I do, yes.
1: So the only question is, did we get men there or not?
0: That's the key question.
1: All right, then
0: did we get men to the moon? Now,
1: okay.
0: Yes, physically, you could put a man, maybe they weigh 150 pounds, and it's not particularly heavy. Yeah, physically, they could be got there. The point is, could they get there and come back alive?
1: Yeah, that is the question.
0: Okay, what is the showstopper of space? What will prevent this happening? And this is possibly the key to it all. Radiation.
1: Okay.
0: Now, radiation, we know, is lethal. Certain types of radiation are lethal to humans.
1: Correct.
0: Earth, we survive very comfortably. Of course, if we go and lie out in the sun.
1: Oh, perhaps humorous little trail of a nidbit of information. I don't know that Apollo 13 tips me one way or the other in terms of becoming convinced we did or did not send man to the moon. And that's the question, did we send man to the moon? And I what are the hard, contentious reasons that you could give that we were unable to actually get a human being to the moon?
0: Okay.
1: We both agree, I think, we could get machines to the moon. I concede that we could, and I'm sure you do as well, right?
0: I do, yes.
1: So the only question is, did we get men there or not?
0: That's the key question.
1: All right, then.
0: Did we get men to the moon? Now,
1: okay.
0: Yes, physically, you could put a man, maybe they weigh 150 pounds, and it's not particularly heavy. Yeah, physically, they could be got there. The point is, could they...

0: a man. Maybe they weigh 150 pounds, and it's not particularly heavy. Yeah, physically they could be got there. The point is, could they get there and come back alive?
1: Yeah, that is the question.
0: Okay, what is the showstopper of space? What will prevent this happening? And this is possibly the key to it all. Radiation.
1: Okay.
0: Now, radiation, we know, is lethal. Certain types of radiation are lethal to humans.
1: Correct.
0: Earth, we survive very comfortably. Of course, if we go and lie out in the sun for too long, we're going to get ourselves burnt a bit. And that is radiation in action.
1: Right.
0: But if we're stupid enough to do it, we deserve all that we get. We also know that there are far more dangerous types of radiation, those which we can experience from a nuclear explosion, for instance.
1: Correct.
0: That will kill us. Above the Earth's surface are what's called the Van Allen radiation belts, named after Professor James Van Allen, who was the first scientist to identify them.
1: Yeah.
0: This was done in the late 1950s, where he took the very simple expedient of strapping a Geiger counter onto Explorer 1, one of the very first satellites the USA launched, and sending it up, and he found that it didn't work.
1: How far above, or out from Earth, or above, is the Van Allen belt?
0: Right, the Van Allen belt start 500 miles above the Earth's surface.
1: So, anybody launched into space above low Earth orbit is going to be in or go through the Van Allen radiation belt.
0: That's right.
1: Now, he strapped on a Geiger counter.
0: He strapped on a Geiger counter.
1: And determined there was how much radiation in that belt as it passed through.
0: Right. As that first satellite passed through, he thought there was none because the Geiger counter wasn't working. Well, what had happened was that the Geiger counter had not been set at a high enough level. The radiation had gone off the scale. So when they repeated the experiment with a Geiger counter able to record much higher levels of radiation, yes, that's when they found it. But it was very severe.
1: How severe?
0: Certainly severe enough to cause damage to satellites which operate within it. Now,
1: wow.
0: At the moment, commercial satellites, geosynchronous satellites, those which stay in one place above the Earth's surface.
1: 22,300 miles up.
0: 22,300 miles. They're slap bang in the middle of the Van Allen radiation belt.
1: So they're getting slammed.
0: If they weren't protected against them, it's what's called hardening. Harden a satellite, which means that basically you protect it. You protect the internal electronic workings from the dangers of radiation.
1: Well, hardening requires weight. I mean, you've got to put lead or something like it up there to shield.
0: Well, for electronic equipment, you don't need a great deal. Hardening is more of a technical term rather than a weight term.
1: But what you are arguing here is that minus this hardening, these satellites would not function, would die very quickly from radiation, though that's a material electronic thing, would die of radiation very quickly without this hardening, yes?
0: That's correct, yep. Yep. Well, one of the known results, or one of the known effects of a nuclear explosion is that it takes out all electronic equipment.
1: Quite so.
0: And that is due to the levels of radiation which result from a nuclear explosion.
1: The electromagnetic pulse.
0: Electromagnetic pulse. It's part of the electromagnetic spectrum.
1: Uh-huh.
0: Of which we use visible light as part of it.
1: Okay,
0: but see our way around.
1: Yes, okay, but a satellite, of course, in geosynchronous orbit in the Clark Belt, has got to stay in the Van Allen Belt virtually, as you just mentioned, all the time.
0: That's correct.
1: It has to reside there,
0: yep.
1: Whereas astronauts headed for the moon would have exposure on the way out and on the way back. But they would be passing through it as opposed to staying there, correct?
0: They would be passing through it, and the calculation is that they would be exposed to the increased levels of radiation for about 2 hours in each direction.
1: All right. When we get back, we will find out what 2 hours of Van Allen belt sun dipping will do for you. That is very interesting. I've wanted to know all my life, really, how much radiation one could expect up there. So if you were essentially in a light craft without a great deal of shielding, you're up there skinny dipping, what would be the result after you pass through the

0: belt. And then if you live through that, what would be the result on the way back? That alone may tell us whether man actually went to the moon or not. Remember the shuttle, folks. The shuttle's in low Earth orbit. It's way, way, way down below the Van Allen belts. From my desert, I'm Art Bell, and this is Coast to Coast AM. In the nighttime,
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1: My guest from the British Isles is Marcus Allen. And we're talking about the moon landing, whether we really, really sent a rocket man to the moon, or rocket men actually, and whether they came back alive, whether that even would be possible, talking about the Van Allen radiation belt at the moment. We'll be right back.
0: You're listening to Art Bell, Somewhere in Time. Tonight featuring Coast to Coast AM from November 27, 2002.

0: But okay, let's talk about the Van Allen belt a little bit. So, in other words, a man going to the moon would have been exposed for 2 hours to whatever amount of radiation is in the Van Allen belt, minus whatever protection they had aboard, right?
1: That's right. Yep. Correct.
0: Which adds up to about what?
1: It adds up to a potentially disabling level of radiation. Now, broaden this out slightly. Looking at what we know about Apollo, that three men in the command service module were going through the Van Allen radiation belts, much of the levels of radiation that we know about would be relatively harmless. It would be deflected even by the aluminium skin of the craft. Mm-hmm. The levels of radiation which cause harm to humans are the higher frequency,
0: right,
1: the higher energy levels. These are the X-rays and gamma rays.
0: Right.
1: Now, all radiation is generated by the sun, because that generates all the energy that we use on this planet, that generates the light that we use to see by.
0: That's right.
1: The electromagnetic spectrum covers a vast range of levels and intensities of radiation. Only a very few, are harmful to humans. On the Earth's surface, we are totally protected by the atmosphere. We have, it's the equivalent of 30 feet of Earth. Earth will protect you as well. Water will protect you. Lead will protect you.
0: Right.
1: But we know that water and lead in the levels required were not carried on the spacecraft going through the Van Allen belts.
0: Right.
1: But more importantly, assuming that the astronauts were aware of the dangers, and one has to make the assumption that they were aware that there were potential dangers to them, because nobody's ever been out into space before. I make two assumptions. One is that experiments had been carried out prior to humans going through the Van Allen radiation belts. These experiments would, regrettably, have almost certainly have included animals. We know that the Russians launched a dog called Laika, and we know that certain small rodents
0: What happened to Laika, and what happened to the rodents?
1: Right. Laika died within a few hours of launch.
0: Oh.
1: Though that was not announced at the time. What was said at the time...
0: Gosh, I never heard that.
1: Yeah.
0: Yeah.
1: This has only recently come out. Since the Iron Curtain was torn apart, 13 years ago, much information has come out of Russia which we were not privy to before.
0: So Laika the dog assumed room temperature within hours?
1: Basically within hours, yes. Mm-hmm. She overheated. And that is another area that we'll possibly look at a wee bit further down the line.
0: Oh, okay. So she didn't die of radiation.
1: She did. Well, it's unlikely she died of radiation because she died so soon.
0: Yeah.
1: She died within a few hours of launch. It was announced that she had food and water available to her for 10 days of flight. That was what was announced. So the assumption was made that she lived for about 10 days.
0: Okay.
1: Now, obviously, you don't send a dog up into space without recording the effects of the launch and the travel in space, so you have telemetry. And so, obviously, if her vital functions had ceased, like she did, would have been known pretty rapidly by anybody monitoring her progress.
0: Absolutely.
1: And that is what was what has come out of Russia very recently. Small rodents were sent out, rats, earthworms were sent out, many different types of animals. I, despite a great deal of searching, have been unable to find the results of that. What we do know is that none of these animals launched into space returned. One or two monkeys were supposed to have returned. They were launched fairly early on. And one has to make the assumption that they were being launched in order to establish what effect space travel would have on life.
0: So without the ability to bring them back, launching them way out of low Earth orbit, you would simply launch them, observe whether or not the vital signs stayed going. I'm not really expecting to necessarily even get them back. They just sort of keep going.
1: They would just keep going,
0: Going. Oh, that's pretty horrible.
1: Getting them back alive was relatively difficult.
0: You know,
1: launching really wasn't too much of a problem.
0: Also expensive. I mean, you could cost a lot of money to bring them back. All right.
1: And you've got to go and find them.
0: Pretty terrible.
1: Yeah, this is one of the reasons why quite a lot of the original research really hasn't been discussed in much detail about the...
0: Gotcha. About the of course, I can see why it wouldn't be discussed. So the dog died very quickly, and you don't know the fate of the others?
1: Not fully, because the results really haven't been announced. But there's one thing which we all know is affected by radiation and is not human, and that is photographic film.
0: Oh, yes, indeed.
1: Now, photographic film, I'm sure you remember being warned a little while back when you go through airport security, and if you're carrying your camera, it's always best not to put the camera equipment through the X-ray machines because it may damage the film. It's best to have it hand-set.
0: I rather think the newer inspection equipment somehow doesn't harm film with radiation, because they always say, will not harm film. There's a little sign up there that says, won't harm film or something.
1: That's right, because the more modern equipment is far more sensitive.
0: But the older X-ray machines, they'd zap film like goodbye.
1: They would zap it, and if you were a professional, you were always advised to get the film hand-searched.
0: Gotcha.
1: I mean, we're talking maybe 10, 20 years ago.
0: Gotcha.
1: But not that long ago. So the point is that photographic film is affected by levels of radiation.
0: Right.
1: And what you get on it is called fogging. Fogging purely means that the film has been partially exposed by the radiation.
0: Right.
1: And it reduces the contrast level. In effect, the film, if you're using it for professional purposes, the film is useless.
0: Okay.
1: So you have to avoid this.
0: So are you saying all their film would have been zapped? But it wasn't?
1: That's right.
0: In fact, the pictures were startlingly beautiful and clear, and you have the blackness of space without the fog of radiation?
1: That's right. What I'm saying is that the photographs that we're all very familiar with,
0: yes.
1: Man on the Moon, all the thousands of photographs, so we may not have seen the thousands of photographs, but we have seen enough to know that there are quite a lot of them taken on all the Apollo missions. They are brilliant photographs.
0: They certainly are.
1: I would be the first to say these are some of the best photographs ever taken, because the acid test of any great photograph is you don't need a caption. You look at the picture, and you know what you're looking at. The picture tells the story.
0: Yes.
1: If you have to have reams of explanation, this picture is taken there, it's basically failed.
0: Yes.
1: What we're looking at on the Apollo photographs, especially probably the defining image of the 20th century, is Man on the Moon. That picture, supposedly of Buzz Aldrin, taken by Neil Armstrong on Apollo 11, standing on the lunar surface. This is a defining image. This is an iconic image. It is a brilliant photograph.
0: And you're saying it's an impossible image.
1: I'm saying that the levels of radiation known to exist beyond through the Valhalla radiation belt and beyond in space are such that photographic film would be adversely affected.
0: But why could they not take special precaution? Because they weren't dummies. They knew that photographic film was going to get hit by radiation. They knew there was radiation there, right? So
1: they did.
0: So
1: they did.
0: Why not take special precautions?
1: That's the obvious obvious point, isn't it? Now, what precautions would be taken?
0: I don't know. Put it in a lead container.
1: Exactly. This is what happens on the space shuttle today.
0: And so why not?
1: Well, they didn't have a lead container on Apollo.
0: Are you quite sure?
1: Absolutely.
0: Then what precautions were taken for the film on Apollo?
1: None.
0: None?
1: That's the problem.
0: None? Can we go back to the radiation for a moment? You said 2 hours in the Van Allen radiation belt. How much actual radiation in Rentkens, or however you want to measure it, would film or man or whatever be exposed to? I'd like to know a figure. Do you know a figure?
1: Okay, just as a point of comparison, if we use the term REM, which is one I'm familiar with,
0: right.
1: REM stands for Roentgen Equivalent Man. It's a measurement of radiation level.
0: Right. We measure radiation and the exposure to that amount of radiation for whatever X amount of time, right?
1: That's right.
0: Okay.
1: Yeah. The average background radiation on Earth, because there is some, it comes from rocks, it comes from from the sun, is 0.5 rem.
0: Right, 0.5.
1: If you work in the nuclear industry, obviously you're much closer to higher levels of radiation.
0: Yes.
1: The level that you are allowed to be exposed to in any 1 year is 5 rem.
0: 5.
1: Made quite low.
0: All right. From 0.5 to 5.
1: To 5. 5 would be the upper limit in terms of what you could legitimately be exposed to if you work in the nuclear industry.
0: All right.
1: And if you recall, there are ways in which these things can be measured and can be recorded. Radiation is cumulative.
0: Yes.
1: So if you have more than 5 rem in a year, you obviously have to come out of that particular environment and you have to start working.
0: Right, somewhere else.
1: Okay. The point at which radiation will affect man or affect people,
0: yes,
1: starts at about 35 rem.
0: 35 rem, okay.
1: 35 rem. Now, that means that you're going to start exhibiting the first signs of radiation sickness, and the first signs of that are nausea and vomiting.
0: Right. So nausea and vomiting at 35.
1: Yep.
0: Okay.
1: If you start getting up to the 100-plus levels, 100-plus rem,
0: yes,
1: you're going to start being disabled.
0: Disabled.
1: Now, if you have radiation treatment for, shall we say, cancer, one of the known effects of radiation treatment, which is the same thing, I mean, we're talking about radiation here,
0: right,
1: is your hair falls out.
0: Your hair falls out, yeah.
1: Okay, that is one of the...
0: We've all seen it with cancer victims under...
1: That's right. Cancer victims are familiar with this as an effect.
0: All right, and so they're up in that 100-plus.
1: It's starting to get to that level.
0: Yeah, okay.
1: The point at which you start dying...
0: Right.
1: Is 500 rem.
0: 500 rem.
1: And above.
0: And it's good night.
1: Once you get above that,
0: uh-huh,
1: you're in serious trouble.
0: Good night. All right, got it. So going through the radiation belt, spending 2 hours in it, what would one expect to collect? Probably.
1: One would expect to collect around 15 to 20 rem.
0: 15 to 20.
1: Each way.
0: Well, each way.
1: Now, depending on the levels of radiation that are in the radiation belts.
0: Well, that's below what you call disabling.
1: It's below disabling.
0: But still in the, you would begin to feel that you would have felt the effects. You could be nauseated, you could be throwing up, that kind of thing.
1: Yeah. But it's not below the level at which photographic film is affected.
0: And where would that be?
1: That would be around 5 to 10 rem.
0: 5 to 10 rem.
1: Yeah.
0: Okay.
1: That's when photographic film, if it's unprotected...
0: And at 40 rem, what happens to the film?
1: It starts to show distinct levels of fogging.
0: Hmm.
1: Which would be visible on any prints developed from it.
0: And how do we know they didn't take some special precaution?
1: Well, one of the major factors, obviously, if you're going to go to the moon, if you're going to launch anything, is the weight of what you're trying to launch. And we know that on Apollo, weight was of such great significance,
0: yep,
1: that it had to be reduced by all possible means to the extent where some of the insulation was removed from the craft to try to reduce the level of weight.
0: Uh-huh.
1: Because for every 1 pound of physical weight that is launched into lunar orbit, it requires 1,000 tons of fuel to launch it from Earth, because you have to get out of Earth orbit, you have to get all the way to the moon. So any 1 pound of weight into lunar orbit requires an enormous amount of fuel.
0: Yes, but, you know, going by your own numbers here, if you're going to collect, say, 40 rems round trip, or even just slightly above 40 rems, I would have to say you're taking a risk, and you never know. You might not feel real well, but as long as you're not removing fuel rods when you get home, you're going to be okay. I mean,
1: yeah. Now,
0: right? You might live through it. It's not an automatic death sentence to go through the Van Allen belt at that speed.
1: It's not an automatic death sentence, no.
0: Okay.
1: But this is the lowest point. We haven't got on to the real showstopper.
0: Okay. Well.
1: Solar flares.
0: Indeed.
1: Solar flares are unpredictable. They cannot be known about in advance. We know they exist because, in fact, there was a very recent demonstration of the power of a solar flare in California a few days ago.
0: I'm extremely well aware of what a solar flare can do, Marcus. Very well aware of what it can do. I'm a ham operator, you know, and I've followed solar flares for a long time. What happened in California?
1: There was a major spike. There was a major solar flare, which started to seriously affect the Earth's magnetic field. Because it's the Earth magnetic field which holds the Van Allen radiation belts in place.
0: Yes.
1: They're formed by the Earth's magnetic field, or they're held in place by the Earth's magnetic field. This solar flare was so powerful that the Earth's magnetic field was actually bent. Now, over in Brazil...
0: You're quite correct. Actually, toward the south, which would mean that a lot of us in the southern hemispheres might see northern lights, for example...
1: That's the main point that you would actually identify
0: Mark is quite right about that. However, we can go back because we've been documenting solar flares, perhaps not as well as now, with spacecraft out there a million miles parked and testing the solar winds or putting their electronic finger up for the solar winds. Not that well, but we've been watching solar flares, and during the Apollo launches, we would know, if we look back in the records, like a weather forecast, what the solar conditions were during those missions, right?
1: Correct.
0: And what was the forecast back then?
1: Specifically on Apollo 16, there was a major flare.
0: A major?
1: It's called an M-class flare.
0: Yes.
1: There was an M-class flare during the time the Apollo 16 craft were beyond the Earth's magnetic field, beyond the Van Allen radiation belts.
0: And what would that have meant to the astronauts?
1: Death.
0: What sort of REM value would they have gone through?
1: That particular flare was around 900.
0: They'd have gone through 900 REMs?
1: Yep. They'd be dead.
0: They'd be dead.
1: They'd be very dead. They're not. The Apollo 16 astronauts are not. This is one of the points, that if you look at the records
0: of
1: solar flare activity,
0: yeah,
1: which surprisingly have been extremely difficult to get hold of, I know quite a few people have tried, because this is an obvious avenue of research.
0: Sure.
1: And it is very, very difficult to get accurate figures.
0: But you're sure about that M-class flare?
1: Absolutely, yeah. Now, you're also aware that there is a cycle of flares. There's what's called solar maximum.
0: An 11-year cycle, yes.
1: 11-year cycle. The height of the 11-year cycle at the time of Apollo was 1970.
0: Quite correct, yes.
1: So the whole of the Apollo missions, which were 1969 to 1972...
0: would all have been in the upswing of the cycle.
1: Exactly. So if you say, okay, maybe they dodged the raindrops, maybe... they were aware of this. Maybe, I mean, I'm sure that all the Apollo astronauts would have been fully aware, fully briefed on levels of radiation likely to have been experienced. But we have to remember also that all Apollo astronauts were military men. They were the best of the best. Pilots, they were Marines, they were Air Force.
0: Well, I know, but it still doesn't get past they got 900 REMs and they're still alive revelation. Hold on, Marcus, we're here at the top of the hour. I'm Art Bell. Did we or did we not send men to the moon?
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1: Marcus Allen from Great Britain, British Isles, is my guest tonight. We're talking about whether or not man went to the moon, and we just got a lesson in rims and how many you can take, how many can't, where you can take them, where you can't, how film will do and how it won't do at 900 rims. Film would be jet black, actually. So, I don't know. There's some pretty good arguments. Maybe we didn't go.
0: Coast to Coast AM sure sounds great in the middle of the night. 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
3: I think that this government is well aware of the possibilities of any kind of a danger. 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
4: Oh, sure. I always get a kick out of when they say we give thanks to our servicemen who are overseas protecting our freedom. 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I mean, we're losing our freedoms because our government is taking them from us.
0: You're listening to Art Bell, Somewhere in Time, tonight featuring Coast to Coast AM from November 27, 2002.

0: Well, maybe I was exaggerating with the song there, but I don't think so. Coming through the Van Allen belt at 900 rims, that film you would think would be toast. I mean, just like black or something, or fully exposed, maybe white, I don't know. True, Marcus?
1: It would certainly be adversely affected.
0: Yeah.
1: Because the interesting thing about that film is that we've all seen the pictures, and we've usually seen them in books or magazines or maybe as postcards or posters.
0: Sure.
1: But as prints. Very few people are actually aware of what the original film was that was used to take those pictures. And it was Kodak Ektachrome Transparency Slide Material.
0: Okay.
1: Which is a very, very high-quality film. It's what you would expect on a mission of this importance, that you would use the very best equipment. And the Kodak Ektachrome film was certainly the very best film at the time. The point is that photographic slide material, though it is very good for producing final prints from, in order to get the quality, you have to expose that film accurately. If you overexpose it or underexpose it, basically it's wrecked. You can't use it because the colors go, and have an option of being able to come back and use an enlarger and
0: right.
1: Dodge around on it. You've got to get the exposure absolutely spot on. Anybody who's used photographic slide material will tell you that. It's nothing strange or startling about it at all. A more logical choice, given that nobody actually knew what exposure levels should be, because nobody had ever been there on the moon, this is, would have been print material, a color negative material. Of course, this is affected by radiation as well. But the photographs that we look at are absolutely brilliant. I've already said this, and I'll continue to say it, because they are very, very good photographs. And then you have to start looking at the equipment that took these photographs, the cameras. Not least of all, the people who operate the cameras would have been trained to use them, naturally. But you have to bear in mind, of course, that the astronauts had many other things to do than take photographs. They had
0: right.
1: to do a few experiments. They had to get there, first of all. They had to land the craft, first of all, which, of course, at the time of Apollo 11, nobody, including Neil Armstrong, had ever successfully flown, let alone landed, the lunar lander. When Neil Armstrong had practiced doing this, he'd actually crashed it because it went out of control. He's a very, very good pilot. And he had to bail out. He used an ejector seat, bailed out, used a film of this thing crashing.
0: Yes, but indeed, but that was with Earth gravity, yes? In other words, on the moon, you've got what, I'm trying to recall, is it 1/8?
1: 1/6 is the usual figure.
0: 1/6 the gravity. So their presumption was that the craft would be very much more controllable in 1/6 the gravity than it was on Earth, I guess,
1: certainly.
0: Right?
1: Certainly, yes. I mean, 1/6 gravity would not have nearly as much of an impact as Earth's gravity does.
0: Mm-hmm.
1: But in order to practice that, because this is something else one has to take into account, that all the known activities, everything that was going to happen on any part of the mission would have been practiced well in advance. Like today, if you're going to fly in your jumbo jet, you're going to hope that the pilot of your jumbo jet has practiced in his simulator what he does when all four engines cut out at 30,000 feet.
0: I always hope that.
1: You do hope that, because you don't want him to practice with you on board at 30,000 feet. You want him to be absolutely fully trained.
0: No, the last thing you want to hear echoing back in the fuselage is, "Damn, I wish I'd practiced for this."
1: Anybody know what we do now?
0: Yeah.
1: No, right. You don't want to hear that.
0: Right.
1: So the Apollo astronauts would have done a great deal of simulation and training exercises in order to practice all the various procedures that they would have expected to carry out, one of them which would have been landing the lander. Another would have been practicing taking photographs, because most people are very familiar with photographs. We've all used cameras, and we all know what they do. You hold them up to your eye, and you look through them, and you take the picture.
0: Yeah.
1: And you hear the little the motor clicking and the film winding forward, and basically it's an almost instinctive thing now. We don't even think about it.
0: Well, I mean, we're here tonight to talk about, you know, the fact that you don't even think man went to the moon. Now, how does this go to prove other... I'm certainly on track with you on the film problem, the radiation problem, even the radiation problem for the humans, but I I don't see where we're going here that talks about, look here, we weren't on the moon.
1: Okay. If at some point covered that there was so much danger in space,
0: yes,
1: that the chances of man surviving in space were diminished considerably.
0: Like you'd crash the craft, you'd die of radiation, whatever. Yeah.
1: We have to also take into account the fact that NASA had announced that the Apollo landings would take place live on television. So, if you're going to do something live on television, any producer will tell you that you want to make sure that all the known things that can go wrong are ironed out beforehand, and ideally it goes without a hitch.
0: Yeah.
1: If you're going into space where these unknowns cannot be worked out in advance because you don't know, because nobody's ever done it before.
0: Well, I watched a lot of live TV in my early days, Marcus, and I can tell you right now a lot of things did go wrong.
1: A lot of things did go wrong. One of the things that would want to have been avoided at all costs is any astronaut throwing up in his helmet.
0: That would not be good. Dying wouldn't be good. Twitching wouldn't be good. Anything.
1: Any adverse reaction would have been, let's say, a non-starter.
0: Yeah.
1: But obviously, until anybody has carried out the experiments, nobody actually knows. Now, at some point, I'm sure you're going to say to me, well, if this is true and it didn't happen, why didn't the Russians blow the whistle? Why didn't the Russians gain their political advantage on America not doing it as they were telling the world they were doing it? This is an obvious question to ask.
0: Absolutely. All right. Yeah. So, there you are.
1: Now, the Russians, as we know, were doing much the same thing, or we were told they were doing much the same thing. There was a space race on, because we have to put Apollo into context, into its political context. This was the height of the Cold War. This is a few years after the Bay of Pigs fiasco, the Cuban Missile Crisis.
0: This was also still really in the shadow of Sputnik. I mean, we heard the Russian thing going around the world, and we went, oh, my God, they're in space. They won.
1: I know.
0: Okay, so it was in the shadow of that, too. I mean, I understand the political reasons why we did what we did. I understand the political forces that were at work, but that doesn't explain why the Russians didn't scream bloody murder.
1: All right.
0: That explains that they would scream bloody murder.
1: Exactly. Of course they would. Because one of the points that has been made quite clearly is that the Russians were, if not as advanced, certainly very close in understanding the dangers of space travel. And they had made a perfectly straightforward announcement because when the Russians were tracking their spacecraft, they were using one of the big radio telescopes in Britain at Jodrell Bank, which is near Manchester in the middle of the country. And Bernard Lovell was the director of the Jodrell Bank telescope, and he liaised and worked with the Russians quite extensively in the mid to late 1960s. One of the points that he has made, this is Bernard Lovell has made, is that the Russians told him that they were not going to be sending any of their cosmonauts beyond the Valana radiation belts until they could ensure the safe return of their cosmonauts.
0: Well, since when did the Russians care so much about anybody's life, that of animals or that of their cosmonauts or anything else? I mean, I've heard all kinds of stories that cosmonauts died, that,
1: yep,
0: in fact, even before low Earth orbit was achieved, cosmonauts died.
1: Yep.
0: Nobody was ever told about it. Isn't that true?
1: Exactly, yes.
0: So what the hell should the Russians care about Chris being a cosmonaut or two trying to beat us to the moon?
1: Well, that is the story that we have been told, that the Russians didn't care. It was certainly true that Yuri Gagarin was not the first man into space. There were, I believe, three fatalities before he succeeded in his
0: yep.
1: in his orbit.
0: Yep.
1: Who they were is really only just coming out now. Yes, the Russians were desperate to do it, and the Russians appear not to have as much concern for human life as, shall we say, their opponents in the West, America, Britain, Europe generally. not necessarily going to deny the fact that they may well have made this announcement, because if they couldn't see a way of protecting their astronauts, it would become much more public if they're going to try to get to the moon. Going into Earth orbit is a relatively painless. It's a relatively easy thing to do.
0: Agreed.
1: Going to the moon is much more public. If you fail in going to the moon, especially if you have men, one thing that everybody wanted to avoid was having any deaths occur on the moon, because we can all look at it every night and we can say, there's a body up there. We don't want to do that. One of the basic parts of humanity.
0: I guess I hadn't given that a lot of thought, but I suppose you're right. I mean, it would having a body up there would kind of, I don't know, it'd change the way everybody thinks of the moon forever.
1: Well,
0: that's true.
1: It's because we can see it.
0: I don't know.
1: Well, maybe not. So, given the political context that we've got,
0: yes,
1: given that Russia had continually achieved space firsts, they've been first to the moon, they've been first to Mars, been first to Venus, first to the man in space, first to the woman, first to the dog, first with actually everything.
0: Yeah.
1: And President Kennedy in 1961 wasn't going to stand for this anymore. And that was why his famous announcement, his famous line, we're going to send a man to the moon, land a man on the moon before the decade is out, returning safely to the Earth.
0: Yeah, that's right.
1: At the time, nobody knew if that was possible. This was Kennedy's vision. This was Kennedy's challenge. This was Kennedy uniting.
0: Well, the question is, did we do what Kennedy said we were going to do or not? And you say not. And
1: I'm saying that at the time he made the announcement, nobody knew if it was possible.
0: Yeah, but I'm saying making the charge that we didn't...
1: Making the charge that we didn't is a very serious charge.
0: Damn right.
1: Absolutely. It is something which I have been already accused of being all manner of strange things. And maybe, being from Britain, I can look at it in a slightly more dispassionate way. It is not part of my political history.
0: Maybe.
1: I can look at it from a purely scientific point of view.
0: All right, well, yes, but while you've done pretty well with the REMs, you're going to have to get beyond that to convince me that we didn't go to the moon. I mean, I just trot it out. What is the other...
1: Okay, what is the evidence that we went to the moon? What is the evidence and who presents it?
0: Or that we didn't go.
1: No, that we did go.
0: That we did go?
1: Yeah.
0: Well, the photographic evidence, the television that we all watched. That's it.
1: Okay, that's
0: it. The photographs, the television, I don't know, what else? The moon rocks.
1: The moon rocks?
0: Yeah.
1: The astronauts?
0: Yeah, the moon rocks. Let's talk about the moon rocks.
1: Okay,
0: we brought back moon rocks. How many pounds?
1: 840 pounds.
0: That's a lot of rocks.
1: It's a stack of house bricks about 3 foot high.
0: At least.
1: It's a whacking great lump of rock. You wouldn't want to bump into it in the middle of the night.
0: A whacking great lump. Yes, it is a whacking great lump of rocks. Now,
1: and they've all been examined by scientists around the world.
0: With what result?
1: It's kind of strange.
0: You didn't ever hear much about that.
1: Well, no, we didn't. There's an interesting story behind that, actually. But first of all, yes, 840 pounds of moon rocks. That is what we are told has been returned from the moon.
0: Yeah.
1: Where is it? These moon rocks.
0: Well, that's a lot of rocks.
1: In fact, there is what is called a piece of moon rock on display in the Natural History Museum here in London.
0: Right.
1: I'm sure there is a display of a piece of moon rock in the Smithsonian Institute in Washington.
0: Yes.
1: I'm sure that there are displays of what is labeled moon rock in many of the major museums of the world. Now, most people, when they hear the term moon rock, they think of something like a half brick. They think of a fist-sized lump of sort of rock. And we've heard that scientists around the world have examined this moon rock.
0: Yes.
1: And have concluded that because it does not exhibit the properties of rock which we know originated on Earth, that this rock has come from somewhere else.
0: Now, have we really determined that? That's one of the funny things that I never really heard follow-up on. In other words, what the hell did they find with the moon rocks? Did they have properties that indicated that the Earth was never part of the moon, or the moon was never part of the Earth, or whatever? I mean, they just know. They can examine it and say, atomically, look at this sucker. The structure is not one of Earth.
1: Well, It's a very good point you make, actually, because I decided to try and find out what research had been done, who had examined them, what conclusions did they reach.
0: And then what are the answers?
1: And the answers were, to be honest, they were ambiguous. Now, what happened was a lot of laboratories and universities and organizations around the world did receive what's called moonrock. And as I said, we all assume moonrock means lumps of stuff, pebbles and things like that.
0: Yeah, at least.
1: It wasn't. It was a few grams.
0: Grams?
1: Crushed rock, yes.
0: Crushed rock.
1: Literally.
0: Now, wait a minute. I remember seeing the astronauts picking up objects and putting them in little carriers. You remember that in the video?
1: Absolutely. Yes, I remember that. And there's one rock that's supposed to be, I think it was Apollo 17, it's called the Genesis rock. This is what we came for. Schmidt picks up this rock off the ground.
0: I recall that utterance, yes.
1: And they got large lumps of rock. Now, it's like 840 pounds is the total allegedly returned on these six Apollo missions.
0: So where are the rocks?
1: At Houston. Over 600 pounds of that total
0: are still at Houston.
1: Are locked in the vaults at Houston.
0: You're really quite sure of that?
1: Absolutely. Yeah.
0: I like the way you say Houston. Yeah. Houston.
1: Houston.
0: Houston. Houston.
1: it just shows I'm a goddamn Brit, doesn't it?
0: Well, pretty interesting. All right, listen, hold on to this rock thing for a moment. We'll be right back. I've always wanted to know what happened to those damn rocks. And I've always wondered.
2: 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That was Art Bell hosting Coast to Coast AM on this Somewhere in Time.

0: we take you back to the past on Art Bell Somewhere in Time.
1: My guest from the Lost Empire is Marcus Allen. Great Britain. Talking about why we did or didn't, in his view, did not go to moon, not go to the moon with man. He doesn't dispute the fact that machines were taken there. In fact, there's a telescope about to go find those machines on the moon. Marcus, however, would not be surprised because he does think we sent machines to the moon. He just doesn't think we sent man. At the moment, we're talking about all the rocks they brought back. The fact that down at Houston, they still got 600 pounds plus of those rocks.
0: Now, we take you back to the past on Art Bell Somewhere in Time.

0: All right. You know, Kim in Michigan, in Detroit, I think, really does have a very good point here. We're going to get back to the rocks in a second. But, you know, he brings up a good point. Please, he said, finish explaining why the Russians didn't cry foul. In a way, we didn't get to that. I mean, you gave me a reason why the Russians perhaps believed that it couldn't be done, but you sure didn't tell me why they didn't cry foul.
1: That's right.
0: And then why?
1: Right. Look at what was happening in Russia at that time. This is mid-1969,
0: right,
1: time of Apollo 11.
0: Right.
1: The chief designer, i.e. the head of the Russian space program, was a guy called Sergei Korolev. He was the driving force behind all the major Russian activities at the time.
0: Yes.
1: He had died in early 1967. It was an operation that went wrong. He died. As a result of that, there was a considerable amount of confusion, and we all know that the Russian space program became stalled at that point.
0: It did, yes.
1: There were various factions who were competing for ascendancy within the Russian space program. Nobody had actually got there. It was in a degree of confusion. The system of government, as we all know, was very different from the democracies of the West. The question I would always say at that point is, yes, the Russians could have blown the whistle, and they would have gained great political capital if they had been correct. But the point is, who would have had, A, the technical knowledge of what they were watching from the Apollo landing?
0: Are you saying they were
1: incorrect?
0: They were fooled too?
1: I'm saying they were fooled too, because there was nobody who had, A, the knowledge, and B, the political clout to be able to approach the Russian Politburo, i.e. the head of the Communist Party, and convince them that they should go public with this. There was nobody who could do it. We all watched it. I watched it live. I'm sure you watched it live. Millions of people, 600 million people, we're told, watched it live.
0: Indeed.
1: A better question would be, why didn't anybody in the West blow the whistle? Why didn't any of the photographers who watched the films and the photographs,
0: well,
1: why didn't any of the scientists blow the whistle?
0: Well, you mean right away?
1: Well,
0: essentially right away. I mean, there's plenty of people like you today. I've had others on the show. There are a lot of people who don't think we put a man on the moon.
1: That's right, because we've now had a chance to examine the evidence. That's why I asked the question. What is the evidence presented by NASA for the achievement of the Apollo moon landing program? And you said quite rightly, as many people would under the same question, it's the photographs, it's the films. And you think a bit more, and you think, well, it's the rocks and the astronauts, and look at all the interviews and the books.
0: All right, well, let's go back to the rocks. And okay. So, you know, I did. I always wondered, what about the analysis of the rocks? Now, did the analysis of the rocks show clearly that it was not they were not of Earth? Was that clear?
1: That is one of the great anomalies. No, they didn't. It didn't show that there was a great deal of difference. It showed that there were differences, yes. Now, one of the experiments that was done was, because at that time of Apollo, most scientists thought that the moon was of volcanic origin, i.e. it had a hot core like the Earth does now,
0: yes.
1: But the core on the moon, because it's a much smaller planetary object, has cooled, but it used to be volcanic. So what was done was they would take a sample of these moon rocks, and they would take a sample of rock from the Columbia River Basin, that's up near Vancouver in Canada,
0: yes,
1: which is a volcanic area.
0: Right.
1: And they would take a sample of rock from Hawaii, which we know is volcanic.
0: Definitely.
1: And they would put them in three boxes, marked Hawaii, Columbia River Basin, and moon rock. And these would be presented to various institutions, universities, and NASA would say, please compare and contrast these samples and report the differences. They already marked the sample moon rock, so the scientists knew what they were looking at. NASA said, well, here's the money to conduct the research.
0: And?
1: So he who pays the piper calls the tune, in my book. This is not science. This is not what it should have been, which is three boxes marked A, B, and C.
0: Yeah, blind test, right.
1: So that nobody knew what was in any of them.
0: Okay, that's fair. I understand that science can be manipulated in that manner. I mean, they're going to take, obviously, the moon sample, and they're going to really look hard for any little thing they can attribute to any of the other samples. Okay, fine. I understand what you're saying.
1: Okay. Now, if that was the case, if that is what had happened, you would get what you expect. You would get a difference. We all know because recently there was the famous case of the rock from Antarctica.
0: Well, how startling.
1: Called ALH84001.
0: Yes.
1: Which supposedly
0: Mars.
1: Showed fossilized microbes that supposedly came from Mars.
0: Yes, yes, Mars.
1: But what that says is that rocks originating from a different planet to ours can be found on Earth. Now, please don't make the immediate assumption that that is what I'm suggesting, because I don't know. I don't have the answer on this one. I don't know whether there are rocks which can be found on Earth, which can be proven to have come from the Moon. But it's a logical step to take that they could have happened. If you get a major meteor impact...
0: Well, if they can get here from Mars, then I'm going to assume they can get here from the Moon.
1: It's a reasonable assumption
0: to make. It is, yes. If they can get here from Mars, which, by the way, is very controversial, and a lot of people actually dispute that, but if you make the assumption they can get here from Mars, they can definitely get here from the Moon.
1: Yeah, I mean...
0: A meteor impact is going to toss them off, and somehow it's going to make it here.
1: It's certainly an interesting calculation to do. You know, what power of impact has to... hits Mars for a rock to be sent out into free orbit.
0: That's right.
1: And for it to then land up on Antarctica on Earth. I mean, we're talking stretch of the imagination here. But if these rocks have been examined, and if the results are relatively inconclusive, and the only report I have seen on any of the rocks which indicate that it might possibly have originated from another planetary body, is the research which was done to indicate that the rock examined had never, ever been in contact with water. Now, we know water is the most common thing around on Earth, and everything gets in contact with water sooner or later.
0: Correct.
1: And that is the only example put forward. This rock has never had any water in contact with it.
0: Otherwise, they could not tell that rock from...
1: It would be the same as Earth.
0: As an Earth rock.
1: Then you go back to
0: I'll
1: the
0: damned,
1: origin
0: I always
1: of the Moon.
0: Wondered. I always wondered about that, Marcus. And, yes. And that's the only difference they could find?
1: It's the only one I've ever been able to identify or read about, which indicates that maybe they came from another planet. But there are so many other areas around which indicate that we can find things on this planet... billions of years old. I mean,
0: yes.
1: Rocks in Greenland are billions of years old.
0: Yes.
1: And they're on the surface. And you can go and hack them off with your little archaeological trowels and chisels and picks and that. So, if you also assume that the origin of the Moon and the origin of the Earth came from the same gas cloud, which is one of the suggestions put forward to the origin of these planets, well, they would be formed from the same material. And there wouldn't be any difference.
0: I suppose.
1: So, it's not really answering the point that the rocks from the Moon are vastly different, and are the rocks that have been examined actually from another planetary body, i.e. the Moon?
0: Mm-hmm.
1: It's in dispute. It's not 100%, and which is one of the reasons I say I don't think the rocks prove it, because one has to take into account one other factor. The Russians, we all know, were trying to get to the Moon, and they did, with unmanned craft.
0: Correct.
1: Around the time of Apollo.
0: Right.
1: Those unmanned craft had little gadgets on them to drill into the lunar surface and bring back, in fact, a total of 300 grams. Yeah. Regolith, which is the sort of surface material on the Moon. They returned 300 grams of material from the Moon. So, can say with a degree of... certainty that material from the Moon has been returned to the Earth. So what has examined, I say, most of these scientific establishments received only a few grams of material.
0: Do you know if the samples the Russians submitted for study exhibited roughly the same characteristics as that which we claimed we brought back from them?
1: Well, they would be formed from the same material, and there wouldn't be any difference.
0: I suppose.
1: So, it's not really answering the point that the rocks from the Moon are vastly different, and are the rocks that have been examined actually from another planetary body, i.e. the Moon?
0: Mm-hmm.
1: It's in dispute. It's not 100%. And which is one of the reasons I say I don't think the rocks prove it, because one has to take into account one other factor. the Russians, we all know, were trying to get to the moon, and they did, with unmanned craft.
0: Correct.
1: Around the time of Apollo.
0: Right.
1: Those unmanned craft had little gadgets on them to drill into the lunar surface and bring back, in fact, a total of 300 grams. Yeah. Regolith, which is the sort of surface material on the moon. They returned 300 grams of material from the moon. So, can say with a degree of certainty that material from the moon has been returned to the Earth. So what has examined, I say, most of these scientific establishments received only a few grams of material.
0: Do you know if the...

0: the fish and bring back, in fact, a total of 300 grams, regolith, which is the sort of surface material on the moon. They returned 300 grams of material from the moon. So, can say with a degree of certainty that material from the moon has been returned to the Earth. So what has examined, I say, most of these scientific establishments received only a few grams of material.
1: Do you know if the samples the Russians submitted for study exhibited roughly the same characteristics as that which we claimed we brought back from the moon?
0: Well, it's a matter of knowing whether the samples examined are different. That I don't know. It's just that there is a degree of confusion surrounding these rocks. Everybody quotes the rocks as the definitive proof of the Apollo landings. Well, you couldn't have got the rocks if you hadn't been there. That's the obvious statement to make.
1: Yeah.
0: And because we all saw it on television, we all saw them picking up the rocks, we all saw the photographs.
1: And you're saying you could have gotten the rocks without going to the moon?
0: Well, if you look at a rock exhibited in some august institute and it's marked moon rock, who are you to question whether it is from the moon or from, as I've heard somebody suggest, Twin Falls, Idaho? I don't know.
1: Well, I mean, you're right. How are we to know? It looks like a rock.
0: So we have to rely on NASA telling us the truth. We have to rely on scientists being given something which they know is from the moon to examine. And it's not...
1: Let's back up on this whole thing for a second. And let's put ourselves in the mindset of NASA and the American government at that time. And let's assume that what you're saying is correct. And we never did put a man on the moon. Well, then that means that somewhere, somehow, on some Hollywood-like stage, faked all of this for the cameras.
0: That's a reasonable assumption, but...
1: That would almost have to be a conclusion. If man could not go to the moon without dying, or couldn't get back with pictures, or whatever all the evidence is that you claim, then certainly the pictures that we did see were faked somewhere.
0: Okay. It's a very good point.
1: Uh-huh.
0: And I would say that there is a much simpler solution to this problem. Let's assume that at some point they decided, hey, it's a hell of a risk going to the moon.
1: Yep.
0: We've got to do it by the end of 1969, the end of the decade. We've got to fulfill President Kennedy's challenge.
1: Right.
0: What the hell are we going to do?
1: Right.
0: Okay. 400,000 people worked on the Apollo program at the time. They were all doing the very best job they could do. They were building the best rockets, the best landers, the best rovers, the best spacesuits.
1: Sure.
0: They were doing the best job they could.
1: Sure.
0: Knowing the conditions which were assumed at the time. At some point, somebody would have made a decision. But let's just backtrack from that decision. When you're practicing going to a different place, like the moon, you will construct... a simulation set.
1: Absolutely.
0: You will construct something that is as near to the conditions that you expect to meet.
1: Matter of fact, we did that because I remember Walter Cronkite at the time with his simulations and even showing some of the NASA simulations. Do you remember that?
0: Yeah, I do. I do.
1: I don't know whether you got to see CBS over there or not, but Walter Cronkite was doing that. And, so we got to see some of those simulations.
0: Yeah, there were simulation sets built for the moon. In fact, if you live near Flagstaff in Arizona, you will find there a full-scale model of the Sea of Tranquility. It's about 2 miles long.
1: Okay.
0: It was built by the U.S. Geological Survey, and it was in order that astronauts could fly across the surface in a helicopter to experience what it would be like to approach the lunar surface. Logical thing to do. No problems there at all.
1: Right.
0: The lunar lander was built. There was a simulator built for the lunar lander. The simulator built for the cloud and service module.
1: As you pointed out, crashed, yes.
0: And there were films created so that when you were inside the lunar lander, the films would show what you would see when you look out of the window. And these films were created using models. And there are photographs of these models. There's nothing secret about them. There's a model of the moon itself.

0: actually in San Francisco at the moment. There were models made, very detailed models. Some of them are 50-foot high, 50-foot square, of parts of the lunar surface. These were built in order to be filmed, packing cameras, cine cameras, as if it was a spacecraft approaching the lunar surface. So all of this film was made. Nothing secret about it at all.
1: All
0: lots
1: existed.
0: Of people,
1: I
0: lots
1: I
0: of people
1: that.
0: Were working on it.
1: Yeah, I believe it. So
0: there were certainly lunar sets built. There are photographs which are quite free, quite easily available.
1: Okay. So what are you suggesting occurred?
0: What I'm suggesting occurred is that when they were doing the simulations, they were being done in real time. If it was an 8-day mission, the simulation lasted 8 days in order to get the control center technicians, the guys behind the TV screens,
1: right,
0: would experience what it was like, so they could have the change of shift. They could simulate the mission over 8 days, 10 days, or 12 days, as it was for Apollo 17. And the astronauts would be in their spacesuits. They would be in and out of their lunar module on the simulation set. All of this would have been filmed and photographed extensively for training and debriefing.
1: Agreed.
0: So that you would say, okay, look, guys, as you come down the ladder, be careful on that last step. It's a bit high above the surface. You've got to stand, you know. These are things which you would expect to happen. It was all filmed.
1: That would be the mankind step, yes.
0: Now, if at some point it was decided that because it had already been committed to being a live show, if the dangers of the radiation in space, if the dangers of temperature, which we haven't touched on even yet, if these dangers were so great that it was not known what effect they would have on astronauts in the real conditions, but we have to do it by the end of the decade, what are we going to do, guys? I just said, well, we're going to have to go ahead with it. We've got a lot of film of what the moon looks like. We've got the simulation sets. We've got the photographs. We've got the whole lot. Let's launch the Saturn V rocket, because a million people are going to watch it. We've got to launch it. The astronauts have to be in the capsule, because if this thing blows up on the launch pad, we can't have them suddenly appearing.
1: Yeah.
0: They're going to have to be in it. As soon as that Saturn V rocket was launched and it disappeared from sight, the only people we could rely upon to tell us what happened next was NASA. Nobody else had any access to any information.
1: Quite true.
0: So from that point on, we relied on NASA telling us what was going on.
1: So are you suggesting that NASA may have left out the part about the man in the capsule escaping and parachuting, no doubt, into the ocean somewhere and being retrieved, the rocket continuing on, or what?
0: No, I'm saying that the rocket would have been launched,
1: yes,
0: as we saw it live on television.
1: Yes.
0: It disappeared from sight.
1: Yes.
0: It went into low Earth orbit. It happened. It goes into low Earth orbit and stays there.
1: Didn't go to the moon. Stayed in low Earth orbit.
0: Stays in low Earth orbit, and the astronauts are in there. We know that isn't a big deal nowadays. The space shuttle does this regularly. The space station's up there doing it regularly.
1: Yes.
0: To go into low Earth orbit for the 8 days of Apollo 11 really wasn't a problem. They've been doing 14, 20-day orbits on the Gemini craft before that, and they just stay in orbit. This is the worst-case scenario. This is the real high conspiracy, if you like. This is the worst thing that could have happened. They go into low Earth orbit, they stay there. They're communicating with the various stations. Now, the communication is the key to this.
1: It is, because there would be a certain delay when you're on the moon. Hold on. Marcus Allen is my guest. And that's a good place to pick up on the other side of the news here at the top of the hour. I'm Art Bell. We're discussing whether or not man actually went to the moon. Marcus Allen thinks not. Even if we find machines on the moon, he still says we did not go.
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1: Hey, you know, there was recently a reporter that walked right up to one of the astronauts and said, swear on a Bible or something like this. You really went to the moon? Did you really go to the moon? And the astronaut hauled back and decked him. And I wonder if Marcus has thought, you know, any about that, like why that astronaut might have been so sensitive on that subject. I wondered about that.
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0: least one more topic I definitely want to cover with Marcus before we go to your phone calls. We're about to go to your phone calls. It should be very interesting. And that's the question of temperature, one of the main things we haven't covered yet. What do we know about the temperatures the astronauts would have been exposed to, and whether or not the equipment they had was adequate to keep them alive?
1: Good point. Good point.
0: Is it a good point? Tell me.
1: Well, it's a good point because, well, I have a question for starters. What is the temperature of space?
0: Cold.
1: That's what most people would assume. Space, because it's a vacuum, which means there's nothing there, has no temperature. It's not hot, it's not cold, because there's nothing to have a temperature until you put something in space,
0: well,
1: like a spacecraft.
0: Well, yeah, right.
1: If you put a spacecraft into space, it is immediately affected by the sun. The sun generates heat, it's radiant energy.
0: Right.
1: Ever tried getting back into your car when it's been parked in hot sun for a few hours, that the interior of the car will be too hot to touch.
0: Oh, yeah.
1: You switch on the air conditioning, and after a few minutes, it's comfortable, and you can go about your business. Space, naturally, your spacecraft has an atmosphere inside it.
0: In space?
1: Pressurized atmosphere,
0: right.
1: So you can breathe. Or you're wearing a spacesuit. But most of the time, if you're traveling to the moon, you're going to be traveling in what's called the shirt-sleeved environment of the CSM, the Commander Service Module, affected by the sun. And we have heard the phrase barbecue mode, whereby the spacecraft is rolled continuously, so it's heated evenly on all sides, just like a barbecue stick would do.
0: Yes.
1: Now, because the sun is generating heat, and the heat is hitting the spacecraft. Some of it will be reflected, obviously, because it's an aluminium, fairly highly polished surface, but some will generate heat inside the spacecraft, so it has to be removed.
0: Right.
1: And it's removed by air conditioning, which is basically refrigeration. When you have an air conditioning plant in your car, or in your house, or in your office, all that is doing is removing heat from inside the building and putting the heat outside the building.
0: Hmm.
1: It's dumping it.
0: Hmm.
1: But in space, you can't do that because space is a vacuum. Space is the best insulator of them all. That's why you have thermos flasks, which have vacuum sections between what you want to keep hot or cold and the outside environment. So in space, you've got this vacuum. So where do you dump the heat?
0: I don't know.
1: And that is a question which has exercised a few people.
0: Well, maybe you use some sort of... something metallic that sticks out on the non-sun side of the spacecraft and irradiates the heat into space.
1: Well, that would be the obvious solution, but because space is a vacuum, the heat has nowhere to go. You do it on Earth. You're radiating the heat out into the atmosphere.
0: Well, okay, so where does the heat go?
1: I don't know.
0: Oh.
1: Now, The answer, in terms of how one can anticipate it, is that the heat is dumped into a water reservoir. And if you...
0: Yeah, but the water then would get warmer and warmer to the point where there was no longer any heat exchange, and then you'd cook.
1: Right. So what you have to do is to what's called explosively decompress the water, i.e. you vent it into space. You allow the water to go out into space.
0: Oh, okay.
1: And that is called explosive decompression of water, which does remove a large amount of heat. It's a known method of removing heat.
0: Okay.
1: If you do that, you're going to create a very photogenic image of these water molecules exploding out into space.
0: Like a whale blowing.
1: Like a whale blowing.
0: Yeah.
1: But in space, it would be much bigger and quite dramatic. And if you get the right angle, you get a nice little rainbow. But I know of no photograph showing that occurring on either the spacecraft or, more importantly, on the space suits, because the problem exists on the space suits as well.
0: Well, didn't they have heat exchangers, what were called heat exchangers?
1: Well, if that's right. If you have a heat exchanger, you have to exchange the heat from one medium into another medium.
0: And you're saying that could not have been done in space, short of water and short of the what you just talked about.
1: On the spacesuits, they had water circulated in little pipes all around their body, and that removed the heat. Because in a spacesuit, you're in a completely sealed environment. And because if you're walking about...
0: argument then is that they would have been, to keep it short, they would have been toast. They would have been fried alive on the way to the moon and back.
1: Toast covers it quite well.
0: Toast covers it. All right.
1: So we do have this problem of how they were keeping cool. And I don't have an answer to it, except I don't see any of the evidence for the solutions as offered by NASA, which is that they were kept cool by water. Yeah. Because if you do the calculation, and I'm not going to do it now because it's a bit complex, but if you do the calculation, you can work out how much water is needed to remove a given amount of heat.
0: And water's heavy, too.
1: And water will retain that heat, and there wasn't enough water carried on the backpacks, these portable life support systems.
0: Really, you're making the argument man couldn't have lived to get to the moon and back. This all had to be faked.
1: I'm saying that it was highly unlikely that man could have got to the moon, done what we were shown he was doing, and got back in the really very good health that all the astronauts have experienced since their missions were completed, in many cases 30 years ago.
0: When you heard recently that one of our astronauts was confronted by a man asking him to swear in a Bible or whatever that he really went to the moon, and the astronaut hauled off and just knocked the guy for a loop, what did you think about that?
1: My immediate reaction was the headline, "Bart, the fist has landed." And I'm thinking, okay, guys. yes, if you go poking somebody with a Bible, which is a holy book, either you're going to respect it and you're going to, somebody says, "Would you swear on the Bible?" That's all we have to do when we go to court. We swear we will tell the whole truth, etc.
0: Right.
1: And we swear on the Bible because it is believed that we will tell the truth if we do so. Maybe the astronaut in question, Buzz Aldrin, objected to this.
0: Maybe.
1: And decided that...
0: Maybe. Maybe a lot of other things, too. You know, a lot of the astronauts who've come back have had real serious problems. Problems with their marriages, problems with drinking, problems with, I mean, real problems in life.
1: Yeah.
0: You know, everybody has problems, but they've had a disproportionate number of these problems. And a lot of people think that it's because they've had to live the lie.
1: Well, that is one answer, isn't it?
0: It is one answer.
1: It is a possibility. It is certainly true that they have had a disproportionate amount of emotional upheaval in their lives.
0: Yes.
1: Marriages ending are a tragedy.
0: Yes.
1: Taking excessive amounts of stimulants is a tragedy.
0: Yeah.
1: And these are men who basically are the best of the best. They were chosen from thousands, were trained within an inch of their lives.
0: Psychologically profiled within an inch of their lives.
1: Yes.
0: So
1: you wouldn't expect the level of
0: difficulty
1: of confusion that has evidently been visited on some of them.
0: I have interviewed a man who's been on the moon.
1: That's Ed Mitchell, I would assume.
0: Yes, And he said the damnedest thing, Marcus, when I asked him, this was the most amazing response I could ever have expected in my entire life. He said, it's a funny thing. He said on this program, when I was, the time I actually spent on the moon is more like a dream than reality. And to tell you the truth, I don't remember a lot of the visuals from when I was there. And that stopped me dead cold. I just couldn't believe that man said that to me. It was like not reality. It was like a dream. When I think back on it, I can't remember the impressions, and I can't remember. That just blew me away, Marcus, that he would say that.
1: It's
0: what a strange response to an experience that should be engraved, not just in your lifetime, but in all the lifetimes you have to come.
1: Yeah.
0: Right?
1: Yes. That is a very interesting response.
0: Yeah.
1: I've met Ed Mitchell myself. I met him over in Britain. He was over here on business. I met him very briefly, and I found him a charming and easy person to talk to, very, very nice. I didn't ask him about the moon. He was a guest in my country. It was not appropriate to confront him with such matters. But very interesting to hear that response to your question.
0: Well, you could have been socked. All right, listen, I've got some phone lines, and I'd like to get to them, if that's all right with you.
1: Okay, people, yeah, like, sure.
0: You know, some of them are probably going to be a little hostile. You never can tell.
1: I look forward to that.
0: Oh, do you? First-time caller line, you're on the air with Marcus Allen. Hello.
2: Hi there.
0: Hi. I ask you to remember we've got a kind of a transatlantic delay here, so it's like you got to ask your question, then pause for the response.
2: Certainly.
0: Where are you, sir?
2: Oh, right now I'm in Rochester, Minnesota. I'm a truck driver, and since I've got my CC radio, I can listen to the show on lots of stations, but I'm listening to WOAI 1200 out of San Antonio.
0: And you're doing that up in Minnesota?
2: Yes, sir, Rochester.
0: Okay, that's a big signal. All right, go ahead.
2: Okay, my question is, I've heard a lot of reasons why we didn't go to the moon. Sorry, I'm nervous.
0: Oh, that's all right.
2: My question is, what kind of proof do you need to say that we have been to the moon? I mean, do you need an astronaut on the moon waving a great big flag?
0: Well, no, actually, it's a pretty good question. Marcus, if you were to set out to try and prove the opposite of what you've been discussing tonight, and you were going to try and prove we've been to the moon, other than television and the photographs that were taken, what evidence would you cite that we had been to the moon? If you're trying to set out to prove the opposite argument, what would you use?
1: Right. Very good question. It's a point which I do get asked, or I have been asked in the past, and it's very valid because I will always answer it exactly the same way.
0: Yes.
1: In brief, I would say an independently corroborated photograph of any of the six landers still on the lunar surface, or any of the three rovers still on the lunar surface.
0: Oh, wait a minute. That's what they're about to do, right?
1: I know.
0: Isn't that what they're about to do?
1: That's why
0: But wait a minute. This article in the London Observer, I think it was in the London Observer, right? Yeah, London Observer. Says that you're saying that it won't prove anything, that if we take pictures, photographs of the lander, would not prove that the U.S. put man on the moon, is what you're quoted here as saying.
1: That is correct. When I was asked by the journalist who wrote the article, Robert Matthews, he asked me actually the same question. He said, what would prove it? And because he knew about this telescope, that was why he wrote the article. When I said that it wouldn't actually prove that anybody went to the moon, what he didn't write, but what I said in addition to that, was more of a joke. It was, I've heard of Adobe Photoshop too, meaning, obviously, with computers, you can do anything these days.
0: Yeah.
1: Now, that was a fairly flippant reply, but it was trying to demonstrate that it's possible to produce photographs nowadays using computers where you can show virtually anything you like.
0: Yeah.
1: You can show a shark swimming around Central Park if you want to.
0: Absolutely.
1: So to take a photograph of a lander on the moon, at some point I'm going to have to say, okay, what I'm looking at is what is real, or what I'm looking at is not real. If we can show a photograph taken on the moon, whether it's by an Earth-based telescope, as this article was talking about.
0: The one in Chile.
1: In Chile, yeah. It's a fairly new telescope. Or it was taken, or a picture taken from an orbiting unmanned craft. Now, there's an interesting point here, because in 1994, NASA launched the Clementine satellite.
0: Right.
1: And that contained 1990s technology. It was part, actually, of the Star Wars program development.
0: Right, cheaper, faster, all that stuff.
1: Cheaper, faster, brilliant bullets, all those things. And it was sent to the moon, and it was supposedly re-photographing the lunar surface in visible light, infrared, ultraviolet light. And we've seen some of the images from it. And I thought, oh, goody, you know, 1990 bucks swimming around Central Park if you want to.
0: Absolutely.
1: So to take a photograph of a lander on the moon, at some point I'm going to have to say, okay, what I'm looking at is what is real, or what I'm looking at is not real. If we can show a photograph taken on the moon, whether it's by an Earth-based telescope, as this article was talking about.
0: The one in Chile.
1: In Chile, yeah. It's a fairly new telescope. Or it was taken, or a picture taken from an orbiting unmanned craft. Now, there's an interesting point here, because in 1994, NASA launched the Clementine satellite.
0: Right.
1: And that contained 1990s technology. It was part, actually, of the Star Wars program development.
0: Right, cheaper, faster, all that stuff.
1: Cheaper, faster, brilliant bullets, all those things. And it was sent to the moon, and it was supposedly re-photographing the lunar surface in visible light, infrared, ultraviolet light. And we've seen some of the images from it. And I thought, oh, goody, you know, 1990, if what we have been fed is basically a fabrication for the last 30 years.
0: Yes.
1: What that means is that that human travel in space is really very difficult indeed.
0: Oh, yes.
1: What we've been fed, what we've been told, is that human travel in space is very easy. We just need a whacking great rocket. We just need enough fuel, and we can get to the moon. We need a bigger rocket, we can get to Mars. And we can explore the solar system. This is the logic behind it. But if human space travel is really such a very difficult undertaking, which I believe it is, I don't think humans are supposed to travel in space because it is such a hostile environment for humans, not for unmanned spacecraft, for humans. We will need to start examining something a little bit more sophisticated than chemical-powered rockets, which are basically the Model T Fords of space travel. They work, they do the job, but they're not Lexus. They're not Mercedes.
0: Yeah.
1: So what you've got is basically a dichotomy. We're told on the one hand by NASA, look, we got to the moon, simple. Give us some more money, guys. We'll get to Mars. That's what we want to do next. Excuse me, there's a...

0: problem here.
1: We can't even really get to the moon.
0: Well, the problem was actually put into words by the new head of NASA, Sean O'Keefe.
1: Who said what, very quickly?
0: He made an announcement April this year. He said, in my tenure as head of NASA, I will have two objectives. One is the development of more advanced propulsion systems for space travel.
1: And the other?
0: And two, research into the protection of humans from the dangers of radiation in space.
1: Oh, that is interesting. I'm Art Bell.
2: 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More Somewhere in Time coming up.

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1: Hello, world. I am Art Bell, and it's Thanksgiving. Happy Thanksgiving, everybody. We are discussing whether or not man actually went to the moon with Mark Salen, who's the British distributor and publisher of the UK edition of Nexus magazine. He rather thinks not, and we'll get back to him and your calls in a moment.
0: Listening to Art Bell, Somewhere in Time, tonight featuring Coast to Coast AM from November 27, 2002.

0: right. Once again, Marcus Allen. Marcus, a very interesting story that I read to the audience in the first hour about some scientists here that actually fairly soon now are going to create life for the first time. And they actually, it's in the Washington Post, just in the Washington Post, on November 21st, they're actually going to create a living cell. And then when they create the cell, this new thing, of course, they don't know, you know, it might not be a good thing. And so they're going to hobble it, actually going to hobble it so that should it somehow escape from the Petri dish, which will be its little universe, and it should get out into the oxygen in the world, it will die. It will be designed to be hobbled so that should it, escape somehow, it will immediately die.
1: Right.
0: Now, you were saying just before the break that you thought that perhaps we're not intended to go to space. And I had somebody who sent me a little message on the computer earlier saying that, yes, you know, and God hobbled man in the same way that we intend to hobble, hopefully, this little one-celled wonder, so that we cannot leave the planet and live. That we can do what we're going to do here on the planet, but we're hobbled and can't leave the planet.
1: That is a very, very interesting point. Very good point. If you look at the environment of space as we've described it, it is lethal to humans, whether you talk about levels of radiation or not. Even if background radiation is not particularly unpleasant, solar flares are deadly.
0: They are very unpleasant, yes.
1: Now, if we are designed, and one can get into a very interesting discussion on the origins of the human race, to go along, I think, with your views on the subject. I've read your book, The Source. I find it very interesting. You're putting some very interesting points out there. Maybe we are designed. Maybe we are created. We are property, as Charles Fort so aptly put it. We are the creation of somebody. We don't know. We call him God on occasions. We refer to him as the creator. But if it is a little bit more down to earth than that, that we are being manipulated, it's only very recently that we can do genetic manipulation on a small level, but on a high level, yeah. Just a human cell in a Petri dish is a start.
0: Well, now, who would that little cell call God? Just...
1: that's the unanswerable question.
0: Yeah, it is. Well, I hope. Wildcard Line, you're on the air with Mark Sellen in Great Britain. Hello.
2: Yes, this is Dr. Bishop in Omaha.
0: Hello, Dr. Bishop. How are you?
2: Yes, I'm the one that gave you the Nixon precedent for solving nuclear wars between Pakistan and India.
0: I see. do you have a question for my guest?
2: Yes. I was going to try to dispute most of Marcus's whole idea.
0: Take on your best item. And...
2: The radiation.
0: Yes.
2: It's probably his biggest... argument. All of these satellites, and I think you've got my blast. I can keep and send two of them. The big thing, I don't know if he's aware of it or not, but the capsules or the those all had a thin lead foil lining. Even the suits, the space suits had lead foil linings, and all of the computers, everything that would be electrically have any electrical problem from a sun flare, including the cameras.
0: All had lead foil linings.
2: Yes, and that it just takes a little bit. It can't stop gamma rays, but it can stop everything else.
0: So you contend that lead foil lining would have been enough to protect both the astronauts and the film,
2: right?
0: To agree that neither one would be damaged.
2: Right, and if they were worried about a sun flare, what they would do is turn most of the capsule toward the sun.
0: So well, you darn well have to be worried about a sun flare.
2: Right.
0: He mentioned an M-class flare. We've had numerous X-class flares, and even worse, over the last few years. So
2: well,
0: during that peak period of the sunspot cycle, you'd have to worry a whole lot about sun flares. Now, okay, so Marcus, so his argument is that they used lead foil, thin albeit, but lead foil. You said, as far as you knew, they used no protection.
1: I'm saying they used no protection. All right, I would ask one question. this lead foil. To be honest, I've not heard the term ever used before. I've heard aluminium foil.
0: Yes.
1: But I've not heard the term lead foil.
0: I see.
1: And maybe it's because I'm British and I've missed out on that one. All I would ask is, what weight per square foot was this lead foil?
0: Right. As far as I knew, for heavy radiation dosage, it's got to be very, very heavy. That was certainly my impression. And so that you would have a weight factor with regard to the, you know, for
1: you would certainly have a weight factor. Yeah. Dr. Bishop also mentioned the cameras. We've not actually talked about the cameras used on the Apollo missions, but maybe this is an opportune moment to do so, because I've actually handled one of the Apollo lunar cameras, they're called. It's made by Hasselblad of Sweden. It's the best camera. Well, Hasselblads are the best cameras you can buy today. They were the best cameras you could buy back in the 1960s.
0: Mm-hmm.
1: They are medium format cameras, and they were constructed basically to the specification NASA requested of Hasselblad. The prime point is they didn't have a viewfinder, because you couldn't use a viewfinder with a spacesuit. They didn't have a viewfinder.
0: You just point and click.
1: You point and click. It also didn't have an exposure meter. So you had to set the exposure dials, the shutter speed dial, which is on the lens on the front.
0: Yes.
1: You had to set that manually. You also had to set the aperture dial manually.
0: Yes.
1: You also had to focus it manually. But you couldn't see the numbers on the dials from inside the spacesuit, because I tried it. The shutter button is on the front of the camera, not visible from inside a spacesuit.
0: Did you actually get into a spacesuit?
1: I put on a mock-up of a spacesuit, which was basically a big...
0: And then tried to see how you could set the camera, or if you could and you couldn't.
1: I couldn't see the dials. And you can't hear in space, because there's no sound,
0: right,
1: if a picture had been taken. You can't see if a picture had been taken.
0: Point, yeah.
1: So my question is, how were these cameras protected? Because the electromagnetic spectrum in which the radiation exists will enter the camera as soon as you click the shutter.
0: True.
1: It comes in with the light.
0: Absolutely.
1: Therefore, you would expect to see damage on the film, and you don't. And the other point about the camera is, they get such brilliant photographs. When they only took one, Armstrong allegedly only took one photograph of man on the moon, and he then looked at another subject. Any professional photographer, if asked, right, you've got 100 films, 100 photographs on this roll of film. You're not allowed to use the viewfinder. You can't use an exposure meter. You've got to wear gardening gloves when you're focusing it. How many of the pictures out of 100 would you expect to get correctly focused, correctly composed, correctly exposed, and no heads cut off?
0: Almost none.
1: Well, most professional photographers might say 75-80%. I say no.
0: You mean, really? Under those conditions, I would say almost none.
1: This is what we're expected to believe occurred on the lunar surface with the Apollo astronauts. They had a camera with those limitations, and they took brilliant photographs. I contend those photographs were taken on the training and simulation exercises on Earth.
0: I can clearly see you do. Hi there, east of the Rockies, you're on there with Marcus Allen in Great Britain. Where are you, please?
3: I'm in Denver.
0: Denver, Colorado, okay.
3: Can you hear me okay?
0: I hear you.
3: Yes. I'm going to kind of come at I have doubts, serious doubts now of the fact that we landed on, the U.S. landed on the moon. I'm coming at it from a different angle. I would think that if it actually happened, that there would be, given how, you know, it's the most historical technological event that has happened in
0: our history.
3: Yeah.
0: Yeah.
3: I would think that there would be a documentary with all the astronauts, you know, talking about, you know, what was going through their head and about the details of the mission where they, you know, you got a module going around the dark side of the moon, and then it comes around, and then they take off from the moon and they hook up, and just all the complications and what was going on. I've never seen anything like that.
0: Now that you mentioned it.
3: Was there something like that? Because I missed it.
0: I guess I did, too. Marcus?
1: I've not seen a film as described, not in that respect. I've seen the films that have been issued by NASA to record the event.
0: No, but he's talking about a post-documentary in which, you know, the astronauts were interviewed in great detail about their
3: I've never even seen anything of a single astronaut talking.
0: Well, I of course had one on my program, sir.
3: But
0: answers were very troubling.
1: Yeah, that's one of the key points. I think that assume the worst. If we assume that what I'm proposing is that man has not landed on the lunar surface, if that is correct,
0: yes,
1: then the astronauts have to live a lie. They have to be able to persuade not only themselves, but anybody who asks about it. And obviously they're going to be asked about it a great deal. They have to persuade those people they're referring to actually happened. If they have to live a lie, and I do hope they don't have to live a lie, but if they do, it will cause, over a long period of time, a great deal of trouble for them psychologically. It caused me a lot of trouble psychologically.
0: And so it has caused them. Nobody would argue with that. We all know what the record is. And there was no such documentary that I'm aware of. In fact, it was all sort of quiet hush-hush.
1: Yeah, it all sort of...
0: That's wrong. It wasn't even hush-hush. It was just not there.
1: And it was not talked about.
0: Yeah.
1: Not talked about.
0: No, you're quite correct. West of the Rockies, you're on the air with Marcus Allen in Great Britain. Hello.
4: Am I on the phone?
0: Yes, it's you, sir. Yes. Where are you?
4: Okay, I'm in Cherry Valley, California.
0: All right.
4: My name is Tom.
0: Yes, Tom.
4: And I have two experiences having been involved with NASA. I worked at Bell Labs 1963 to about 1965 for a division associated with NASA called Bellcom, and we did the early tracking analysis. And one of the points I would like to make is that, as I remember, back in 1963 and so on, in near Earth, there are eight Earth stations that track a satellite when you have a near-Earth orbit. And it was implied a little bit earlier that perhaps... instead of going to the moon, they simply...
0: Went around,
4: right, in near Earth orbit.
0: Yep.
4: To say, with eight Earth stations, some are in Spain, Azores, Arizona, Australia, it would mean that all eight stations, and there were civilians that work at these stations...
0: Not even to mention the Russian observation.
4: Right, and they would all have to be involved. And then, even more importantly, in 1968, I was at a communication base in Italy, outside of Pisa, called Coltano, I was installing a communication system. And that's when they landed, if you remember, August of 68. And by the way, we were able to pick up the direct feed from NASA. There were no delays. It was the actual feed. And we had communication specs. There were maybe three, four of them who taped every second of that actual launch, and in fact...
0: All right, well, but there's so much for him to respond to already.
4: Well, let me just say real quick, though, okay?
0: Yeah.
4: When they took off from the moon, all right, as they were, and I heard it myself, so we're not only talking about simulating a video feed, we're saying there was a phony, they phonied up an audio feed.
0: Yeah, the communications. All right, well, the man raised a whole bunch of questions, Marcus.
1: Sure. Very interesting points, because this evidence from the actual tracking stations is actually very relevant.
0: Yes.
1: Just one point. It was not August 68, it was July 69 that Apollo 11 landed.
0: Fine.
1: The idea that if my scenario that they just remained in Earth orbit is correct, then any halfway decent tracking station would be able to identify...
0: Including the Russians. Yeah, including the Russians.
1: Certainly including the Russians. Now, what one has to know about this is the frequencies on which the transmissions occurred and the number of stations that could receive that information. At the time of Apollo, the only stations that could receive... the transmissions from space, parks in Australia, Goldstone in California, Madrid, and three ships, one in the Pacific and one in the Atlantic.
0: Uh-huh.
1: One of the points that is not generally known about, and has only actually recently come available, is that in the very early 1960s, the time of the Cuban Missile Crisis, quite accidentally this was discovered, that a radio signal could be bounced off the moon, picked up, with a sufficiently powerful receiver on Earth.
0: Yes.
1: Now, this was discovered quite by accident, but what it led to was secure radio transmission. If you transmit a radio signal out towards the moon, it will bounce back and a powerful receiver will pick it up. That was then utilized by the NSA, National Security Agency, for secure communications with military ships, vehicles, and personnel. It wasn't generally known about because obviously the Russians would have done the same thing. In order to receive this signal, and you're a ham radio operator, you know about receiving radio signals.
0: Yes, I do.
1: You have to know the frequency on which it's transmitted.
0: That's correct.
1: If you don't know the frequency...
0: You're looking for a needle in a haystack.
1: Basically, you can go hunting forever.
0: Right.
1: In order to receive these signals, you have to know the frequency on which they're transmitted. That frequency was not publicly available at the time of Apollo.
0: Maybe that's why that guy was shaking Dan Rather screaming, "What's the frequency?"
1: Exactly. if you don't know the frequency,
0: yeah,
1: you can dream up anything you like, or you can hear anything you like. Now, your caller would have worked at the receiving stations. They knew the frequencies. He also knew that he may well have been listening to a frequency transmitted from Earth, bounced off the moon, and picked up at his receiving station.
0: I hadn't thought about that. Moon bounce, I actually talked about it in the first hour of the program, and somebody called about that, and... listen, Marcus, you know what? We're out of time. We've done a whole show.
1: Cool.
0: Not fast.
1: Have we really?
0: And we probably barely scratched the surface, but you do make some extremely compelling arguments. And I just really want to thank you for being here. It's been a joy having you here, and I'm sorry the program's over.
1: Well, thank you, Art. I've enjoyed our time together. It has been illuminating for me as well.
0: My friend Marcus, good night, or good day to you, I guess it is over there, huh?
1: Oh, the sun's just come out. It's good morning, so I'll take my leave of you now.
0: Well, at least the sun is out there and we're in top. You have a good day. Good. See you later, Marcus.
1: Thank you.
0: Good night.
1: Bye-bye.
0: And here she is to take us out. Good night from the high desert. This is Crystal Chow Chow.

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0: high desert of the great American Southwest. Good evening. It's a Friday night, Saturday morning. The moon out there is full. The night's still and cold. And it's going to be a very interesting program. And so I suggest you strap in, turn up the radio, and get ready. In the next hour comes Major Ed Daines, affectionately known as Dr. Doom. Not so affectionately by others. In the first hour, coming up in a moment, a surprise visit from Mel Waters. That would be Mel of Mel's Hole fame. A lot of people said he was dead. Recently, I've had some communication from people who thought he was dead. Well, he's not dead. He's here tonight, and he's going to fill you in on, you know, kind of what's happened since. Coming right up. Hear from an undisclosed location, unless he wishes to disclose it, is Mel Waters. Mel, welcome to the program.
1: Well, hello there, Art Bell.
0: Welcome back to the program, is more like it.
1: Well, thank you. All I'll say is I'm in my nephew's apartment.
0: Okay. That'll do.
1: Okay.
0: All right, Mel, what we need is an update, if you have one, to Washington, an update, of course, on the whole here in my state, Nevada.
1: Right. Okay. First of all, I'm not dead.
0: That's a good thing, Mel.
1: And I did have a very, very, very close brush with death back around Memorial Day.
0: Maybe that's where people got
1: it. But I am doing well, and I'm not yet ready to eat the big green wiener yet. Anyway, yes, I do want to bring people up to date and let them know how things are going.
0: All right, good. Where to begin?
1: Well, I'm going to talk to you about kind of where we left off in Nevada.
0: All right.
1: I think that would be, is it Nevada or Nevada?
0: I say Nevada. I
1: wonder about that sometimes.
0: Well, just try either one. We'll answer to it, whatever.
1: Anyway, the one in your state here,
0: yes.
1: I told you that we had lowered a bucket of ice into the hole there in your state. And that
0: you don't want to tell us any more about where the hole is.
1: I think that might end up coming out here, or I think people will be able to discern where it is in your state.
0: All right.
1: I think a lot of people have got a very good idea. And I'm going to tell you that the location where the hole is at has been under helicopter surveillance almost, I don't mean constantly, like 24 hours a day.
0: Yeah.
1: But there have been flyovers of that area
0: frequently,
1: like weekly, frequently.
0: Yeah.
1: But there's been no contact with the Basque that are there, that are encamped around there.
0: That's pretty odd, considering the military cordon that was thrown around the hole in Washington.
1: Well, yeah, that is, and I've yet to discern how they were able to mobilize so quickly on that. That's still a great mystery.
0: Nevertheless, you said you were reminding us a bucket of ice.
1: Yeah, but. One thing, when I said they have had flyovers of the hole there in your state, I was told something very interesting, and that is that from certain approaches to where the area that they're in,
0: yeah,
1: you can see the encampment of people, you could see the Basque if you're standing there, say, on the hillside, but you cannot see the flange around the hole. I told you that with this hole, there was like a metal collar,
0: that's right,
1: a flange around. You cannot see that from a certain distance. You can see everything else, and the flange is huge. It's a very large metallic structure, you know, that provides like a collar for this thing.
0: Mel, your opinion.
1: Yeah.
0: Does this hole go down somewhere near the center of the Earth? I mean, how far?
1: Well, of course, you know, people know what my experience with it was, lowering all that fishing line into it, and I'm absolutely certain that I got 80,000 feet of line into it, which is, I don't know, 15 miles or so of line. That's a crazy thing to do, but I did it. I'm just one of those people that are determined to get to the bottom of things.
0: Only you never did get to the bottom of
1: When I was at that level, that was my first contact with you. That, you know, when I reached that point there, that's when I said, I better reveal what I'm doing to the audience to find out what am I dealing with.
2: Yeah.
1: You know, and so this whole thing started. Well, let me tell you about what had occurred. You know, we lowered that bucket of ice. We pulled it up there. We had a bucket of ice up there at the surface. That bucket of ice at the surface had melted completely. We brought up the bucket of ice from a depth of, I believe it was 1,000 feet.
2: Uh-huh.
1: We lowered it down 1,000 feet. We brought it up. The ice was unmelted. So we stuck it on the campfire there to in a metal bucket to see if we could melt it. Well, the thing caught fire, as I said.
2: The ice caught fire.
1: Ice caught fire, was burning. And it was a kind of a strange fire, but it generated heat. I don't know. I still to this, well, I might be getting ahead of myself, but it must have been some sort of chemical reaction. Somehow the water was changed.
2: Yeah.
1: We actually touched the ice, you know, and it felt like ice, but not cold. And when we came, that's when we took it, you know, before we set it on fire.
2: Like ice, but not cold.
1: Right. I mean, it wasn't cold, and so was what was going on here? So we, you know, we lowered it, we put it in the bucket. Well, I told you that it caught fire, and eventually one of these Bass fellows took the bucket of ice, set it in the back of his pickup truck, drove off, and took it home, and stuck it inside of his wood stove.
2: Had the ice been put out?
1: No, it was just kind of, you know.
2: Well, I mean, he had it in his vehicle, was it?
1: He had it in the back of his pickup truck.
2: Trying to tell me it was burning while it was in there?
1: Yeah. Well, he wanted to take it home and put it in his wood stove to see if it would keep him warm.
2: Well, so you did that.
1: Yeah, well, the Basque are kind of crazy people. Are you in any way familiar? The ice was unmelted. So we stuck it on the campfire there to in a metal bucket to see if we could melt it. Well, the thing caught fire, as I said.
2: The ice caught fire.
1: Ice caught fire, was burning. And it was a kind of a strange fire, but it generated heat. I don't know. I still to this, well, I might be getting ahead of myself, but it must have been some sort of chemical reaction. Somehow the water was changed.
2: Yeah.
1: We actually touched the ice, you know, and it felt like ice, but not cold. And when we came, that's when we took it, you know, before we set it on fire.
2: Like ice, but not cold.
1: Right. I mean, it wasn't cold. And so was what was going on here? So we, you know, we lowered it. We put it in the bucket. Well, I told you that it caught fire, and eventually one of these Bass fellows took the bucket of ice, set it in the back of his pickup truck, drove off, and took

0: was going on here. So we lowered it. We put it in the bucket. Well, I told you that it caught fire, and eventually one of these bass fellows took the bucket of ice, set in the back of his pickup truck, drove off, and took it home and stuck it inside of his wood stove.
1: Had the ice been put out?
0: No. It was just kind of. No.
1: Well, I mean, he had it in his vehicle.
0: Had it in the back of his pickup truck.
1: Trying to tell me it was burning while it was in there.
0: Yeah. Well, he wanted to take it home and put it in his wood stove to see if it would keep him warm.
1: Well, so you did that.
0: Yeah, well, the Basque are kind of crazy people. Are you in any way familiar with the Basque in general or specific, or just kind of heard of them?
1: No, of course I've heard of them, but I mean, no. Not
0: The Basque are very well known in your state. In fact, the University up there of Nevada at Reno has a huge section on the Basque.
1: I bet, yeah. He took it home. It's not that weird. I mean, it was burning.
0: Yeah.
1: Ice burning is weird.
0: Yes, and he took this home and set it in his wood stove, and it kept them toasty warm throughout the winter.
1: You're telling me this one piece of ice.
0: Well, what we did is in this bucket, metal bucket, we stuck in a bag of like 7-Eleven ice, you know, the kind that you buy at the convenience store, you know,
1: sure.
0: Ice cubes.
1: Yes.
0: That's what it was. That's what we put in there. Nothing else. Just the metal bucket lowered down into this hole. We get it, and we stick it on a fire, and it's burning. Okay, so anyway, this goes on for quite some time, and he sets it in his wood stove, keeps them warm, and I imagine that today it'd still be burning or is burning. I have no.
1: You the last you heard, it was still going.
0: Well, you know, we're going to go to probably what Paul Harvey says the rest of the story here, because this is what I've been told.
1: All right,
0: he says, you know, when you have a wood stove. And you're burning wood, you generally will put a kettle on top of that wood stove.
1: Yeah.
0: And, you know, to have hot water for coffee and to humidify the air.
1: Sure, whatever.
0: You know, it dries out the air terribly. Well, this Basque fellow, he just did just that there, and he noticed there that the air was, like, really, really dry. He was always thirsty, and his skin was, like, flaking. I mean, this was like, I don't know, he must have been living in humidity lower than what you face out there in the desert, you know, and so... you know, he's got this kettle up on top there, you know, trying to humidify the air. And one night he notices that, I don't know, it might have been the angle of the light or just whatever it was, but the steam from the kettle looked like it was being absorbed into the stove. And we're not saying, like, through the vents or, you know, through the door or whatever.
1: Wait a minute. The steam from the kettle, which would have been going up, would be... would be coming back down and then absorbed by the stove.
0: Yeah, it was like dispersing and then coming around and just like I guess the word to describe is lingering around, but it looked like it was being absorbed by the stove. That's the I think that's the best picture I can.
1: That's weird.
0: That is strange.
1: Of course, this is already really weird. We've got ice that's burning eternally so far, and that's I can picture it.
0: Okay, so I mean, I want to be able to, because this is what I've been told, but I have absolute belief in, you know, the person that told me this, and you know, this goes on. Anyway, you know, the stove is out there, and it's producing heat, and this guy is real happy, and even though he's, like, real thirsty and really dry, you know, and then one day this guy comes home, you know, he goes out and does his thing, and comes home, and he notices that the stove had crashed through the hearth and through the floorboards of his cabin.
1: What?
0: It just, like, went right down. It just broke. I mean, you know, it was kind of a flimsy cabin, you know, but it was able to support the weight of his wood stove and his...
1: So now a stove with his eternally burning ice is now through the floor.
0: It's in the ground. It's actually in on, like, the dirt. Maybe it's...
1: Oh,
0: fell like about a foot into the ground at that point.
1: I wonder if this thing is going back from whence it came.
0: Well, that's what I want to know, and we're going to continue along with this here. But anyway, the stove is sitting down there. Now, this guy, you know, sometimes I wonder about these guys, but, you know, he's not too bright. So what he does is he patches up the stove pipe.
1: Yeah.
0: And so it connects to the, you know, the chimney with, you know, the flue, all that stuff there.
1: Yeah.
0: And you know, he's kind of living in this cabin with this, you know, stove.
1: You mean he's still using the stove?
0: Yeah.
1: He just extended the pipe?
0: Yes, that's exactly what he did.

0: You know, he just kind of lowered it down there. And as far as I could tell, though, it doesn't give off any gas or any smoke, no smoke or anything.
1: He made no attempts to bring it back up to fix the floor and do it right, huh?
0: No, no, he didn't. You know, he continues to live with it, you know, and about, I don't know, a week, maybe 2 weeks later, he comes home, and the entire cabin has collapsed.
1: What?
0: Around us. The whole thing.
1: The whole thing.
0: It, everything has collapsed around it. In fact, all there is around the site of the cabin is piles of wood dust. Wood dust.
1: Wood dust.
0: Wood dust.
1: So there, in other words, his cabin disintegrated.
0: It basically looked like all of the moisture that was in the wood had been sucked out of it completely to the point that it could no longer exist as wood.
1: Wow. Now, this is pretty interesting because so far it's pretty consistent, that's for sure. This thing reabsorbed its own moisture. It absorbed so much moisture this man had terrible skin trouble. Still, he kept it going. And now he absorbed all the moisture out of the wood.
0: He had wood furniture in there, you know, his bed and a chair or whatever.
1: Yep.
0: Wood dust. You know, you could see the different colors of wood dust. And at that point, he abandons the cabin, gets the heck out of there.
1: Understood.
0: He says, hey, enough is enough. So he moves in with one of his brothers.
1: Yes.
0: And they're over there, and about a month later, he goes back to the cabin to show it to his brothers, and they find that the stove had sunk to, like, 5 feet into the ground.
1: This thing's on its way.
0: It's 5 feet into the ground, and it is still
1: going.
0: Generating heat.
1: And still going.
0: And, you know, at that point, all the dust had blown away, and, you know, you got a few nails around there. And what you have is a rectangular hole, just a little bit bigger than the stove. So can you imagine a rectangular wood stove sinking into the ground, leaving its imprint? And there's a little bit of room around it, but not a lot. And, he described that the hole that it made was also, like, really, really, really, really smooth all around it. You think of a hole in dirt.
1: Like it's burning its way through. Like it's
0: melted into some sort of glassy type.
1: Maybe it's doing the same thing, and it's taking away all the moisture in the soil below it as it goes.
0: This is the point where the Basque fellow contacts me.
1: Okay.
0: And they have a way of getting a hold of me. And I say something that I probably shouldn't say on the air, but anyway, we
1: something know. Like holy smokes.
0: Well, yeah, that would be it.
1: Uh-huh.
0: Holy smokes. then I did something which I thought I would never do.
1: What?
0: And that is, I contacted one of the people that were my contacts when I was in Australia.
1: Okay.
0: Okay, I had a number, and I described the situation to this guy here. And he pretty much said the same thing that I said, holy smoke. He tells me it's, like, really important that I tell him where the cabin was.
1: Of course.
0: And how to get to it.
1: Well, I mean, after all, Mel, this is before it disappears from sight into a creation of a new hole. This is something that could be immediately researched.
0: Well, so I talked to the Basque, and all the land that I'm talking about is on public land. You know, so the cabin, you know, the guy's like a squatter out there, you know, out in the boondocks. He's got a shack that, you know, if it burned down, he wouldn't care about it. He'd just put up another one, you know, a couple of feet away.
1: Gotcha.
0: But he decides, okay, well, there's no way to really trace me, you know, to here, so I'm not going to get any trouble. So we say, okay, I get back with this guy here. This is exactly where to find it, you know, tell him how to get there. And so at that point, there's a team dispatched to the site of the former cabin.
1: A team?
0: A team of people show up there.
1: Way to go.
0: And now this guy, this Basque fellow there, he's got a nice vantage point. He knows all the land around there. He knows where he can sit out there and squat and look around. So he's got a pretty good view of where his cabin used to be. So he's out there, you know, watching what's going on.
1: Yes.
0: Now, he said he wasn't sure if they were military guys or what kind of guys they were. I would imagine that some of them had to be scientists. Of some sort, and you know, they're out there for a while, and shortly after that, there's like a bunch of heavy duty construction equipment, cranes, and things that are brought out there.
1: Here we go.
0: Yeah. And then, this is like, you know, big stuff, you know, super big stuff. But, you know, he's up there and he's watching this, and the people down there at the cabin are really, like, struggling to get this stove out of the ground.
1: Yeah.
0: And at that point, I assume that it sunk even deeper than it, you know, than it was. And that last time, he said it was about, like, 5 feet deep. So this thing was pretty deep out there. They keep on bringing it in heavier and heavier and heavier equipment, bigger cranes. They bring in multiple cranes. They're still, I guess, not able to get a purchase on this thing to lift it out.
1: Hey, Mel, I wonder if this is the way the holes got made in the first place.
0: I do not know what, you know, what the mechanism here is.
1: Because so far, what you've described sounds like it's making a new hole.
0: Well, from that standpoint, it sure as heck does. And, I mean, you know, obviously this thing is sinking deeper and deeper into the ground, and they are, you know, it's like a total, you know, they're totally baffled at how to get this thing out here. I assume that when they're trying to bring it up there, that they're breaking off pieces of the stove because, you know, it's made out of cast iron or whatever and must be busting up there, that the thing is really heavy. Well, eventually what they do is they drop some chains into the ground, and then they pour some water in there. To the ground.
1: Yeah.
0: and I don't know if this is what happened, but this is what I assumed happened, is somehow the water and the chains and the metal all congealed together, you know, kind of like held fast like glue to the structure and everything that was in the hole.
1: Yeah.
0: Well, eventually they were able to get this thing out of the ground and hoisted up, and they were using more than one crane at this point. Now, I don't know a lot about cranes, but usually they could pick up a lot of stuff. They had several cranes working on getting this thing out, so it must have weighed some huge amount.
1: God, talking like fascinating. What? So the weight alone would have broken it through the floor. The weight certainly would
0: initially, yeah.
1: Wouldn't have dug the hole, though. Oh, isn't that fascinating?
0: Yeah, and so they finally get this thing out of the ground using multiple cranes, the biggest ones they can get. This guy said these things were like monster cranes. They get it up, and they load it onto the biggest truck this guy had ever seen in his life.
1: I mean, yeah.
0: This was bigger than big, and they haul that thing away. It is like gone, you know, there it is over there. You know, and so they just took the stove away. I don't know if he got a good look to see what the stove looked like, but they loaded whatever was in there, detached the chains from the hooks and stuff, and trucked this thing off.
1: All of this, in essence, just to get this burning ice, really?
0: That's what they got. But this guy here, as soon as I talked to him, he knew something was going down, and something had gotten, well, my impression was it had gotten, like, out of control.
1: And all of this just from something you lowered into the hole here in Nevada.
0: That is correct.
1: Aye, aye, aye. All right. Hold on. Hold it right where you are, Mel. We're going to break here. We'll be right back. Current circumstances of the world considered, you should listen to the words of this song. Because it's dead right. From the high desert, I'm with Mel Waters, and I'm Art Bell.

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1: It is, and I've got Mel Waters here. We're getting the continuing saga, or at least closure to this point, of the Mel's Hole stories. That's plural. We'll get back to Mel in a moment. Once again, Mel Waters. Mel, Marilyn in Tulsa, Oklahoma asks, was there any sign of radioactivity? An obvious question.
2: I don't think these guys are capable of doing, you know, determining if that. None of the people have been around the hole in your state or the hole in Washington or this other site where the stove had gone into the ground. Had experienced any sickness or anything that I guess would, you know,
1: be indicative of radiation.
2: Anything that made him like truly sick.
1: Have you been back to our Nevada hole?
2: No, I have not, and the reason why is that I feel at this point I am people can follow me around, and I don't want to lead anyone there at this point. You know?
1: Have you detected people following you?
2: Well, I'll tell you, some of the people that I was trying to find have found me. I mean, and I have not left a trail of breadcrumbs out there. But so
1: you're not an easy guy to find.
2: I'm not an easy guy to find. In fact, that is also my message to Charlotte, and that is that. I'm not around because people badger me all the time, even though I don't have a nickel in my pocket.
1: Actually, I would be aware of those you refer to. Let's not talk any more about it.
2: Okay. That's
1: listen,
2: it.
1: Listen, the hole in Nevada,
2: right.
1: Eventually, Mel, we've got to give scientists or
2: yes.
1: Somebody access to one of these things.
2: I have a feeling...
1: Before the bulldozers come in with the suits and the military uniforms.
2: This has been my discussion with the Basque over there, is that at this point here, it's time to basically come clean on all of this stuff here, let someone
1: exactly.
2: from a university
1: exactly.
2: out there. They don't want... they're just there. You know, I mean, I can't see them... profiting by it or anything. It's on public land. I mean, it doesn't belong to them.
1: A lot of people, of course, probably haven't heard this whole story, and I'll tell you now, Mel, we're going to take this segment and we're going to repeat Mel's Hole 2 on Christmas, and so we're going to take the segment we're in right now, play it back then, so Merry Christmas.
2: I'm going to tell you something, Art, and that is, boy, I sure got a lot of heat about the sheep and that...
1: Yeah, you want to briefly tell that again very quickly.
2: Well,
1: It is a central core. But.
2: This is good, and maybe I can lead into some more of this because there has been some more contact with
1: good.
2: That. Okay, what we did is some of the Basque were really like crazy, and they some of them wanted to be actually lowered into the hole, and that's after we brought that burning ice up to the ground.
1: Yeah.
2: And I said that, hey, you don't want to do this. You don't want to send a human being down there. So they decided to lower a sheep.
1: Yeah.
2: And they winched a sheep. Well, I don't want to get into the grisly details, but the sheep goes into the hole.
1: Right.
2: Goes down 1,000 feet. Bring the sheep up. Sheep is dead. They cut into the sheep. They find this huge tumor-looking sort of thing inside of it. These guys are used to eviscerating sheep, and they, oh, this doesn't belong in there. They cut it open, and there's this thing that it's alive inside. It looks like a baby seal.
1: Yeah.
2: Like you see at the aquarium, you know, a pinniped, a baby seal. That's what it looks like. But the eyes are so odd. We all described it the same thing. It looked like it had eyes of a human being. You know, you look at a seal, picture of a seal, and it's got these black eyes.
1: Right.
2: This thing had like human-looking eyes.
1: Oh man.
2: Okay, and we had experiences with it. I won't go into the whole thing, but what has happened here is that I have been told that the Basque have seen the same creature again and again, and they've had many experiences with the, well, I'm going to call it the seal creature. Now, you had a guy on your show, I'm told, is red, like red elk or red something.
1: Red elk, yes.
2: And he talked about these things. They're called rock flyers. And that's what he described him at. But he described these seal. He's like a Native Indian, kind of Native American sort of guy.
1: Yes.
2: And he described these things as being rock flyers.
1: Well, that's an interesting name for them, rock
2: flyers. And he said these creatures that live down in the earth. But what I'm getting is the sense that they not only live in the earth, but they inhabit like different earths, and they are able to move between them.
1: It's also possible, Mel, it's crossed my mind, that very, very deep within the earth, there might even be a different set of laws of physics that might begin to be a reality that you would live with, and maybe that's why you're getting such weird things up out of these holes.
2: Well, if I'm pulling up ice that keeps burning, and it's not cold, and I mean, something
1: sounds like a different kind of physics
2: going on here. If we've got this metal collar that you cannot see from a certain distance and no longer registers on the mind or in the eye or in the retina. Mm-hmm. That's strange. I'll tell you something. Remember I told you I was given a replacement to the 1943 Roosevelt dime?
1: Yes, I recall.
2: After I was told about this thing here, and I've tried to take pictures of it, believe me. Actually, I can't do any of that stuff. My nephew does. But this is what I discovered after I told that they couldn't see the flange from a certain distance.
1: Mm-hmm.
2: If I stand 15 feet away from the dime, I can no longer see it. I can see the holder. I've got it in a plastic, like, Lucite holder. I can see the holder, and I can see straight through it. Then I walk towards it, and all of a sudden, the dime inside the holder materializes. That's what it's like. So I assume that if it wasn't able to photograph, or not able to scan it, and believe me, my nephew, he did everything he could to produce an image of this dime.
1: Right.
2: It could not do it. I'm holding it right in my hand as we speak. I still have it.
1: But you can't take a photograph of it.
2: I can't even, when it's 15 feet away.
1: What about the hole in Nevada? What about the hole in Washington?
2: Well, now, I've not been to the site of the hole, and I could assure you at this point that the hole in Washington is probably been re-landscaped over there. So...
1: But the hole in Nevada
2: is still there as it was when I was there. It's out there in plain view.
1: We need some photographs. We really need some photographs.
2: Well, I'm going to communicate with the Basque out there and say, look, why don't we just have people come out there, find out where it is. From my standpoint, this stuff sounds dangerous. And you know, I was telling you about how they hauled away this wood stove that had a bucket of ice in it and how heavy it became. Are you familiar with any of the works by Kurt Vonnegut?
1: Of course.
2: Okay, he wrote a book called Cat's Cradle, and in that book, Cat's Cradle, there was a substance in there, a fictional substance, called Ice 9. And Ice 9 was developed for the military, fictional, so that the biggest scourge to the military is mud. So they developed this substance that could pour in the mud, and it would solidify the mud.
1: Huh.
2: And the problem with it, though, is that it would keep on solidifying all of the water out there as far as it could reach, and eventually it would destroy the planet if it continued to solidify. It absorbs all of the water. Well, scientists have actually speculated.
1: Is it something biological? I mean, I can't imagine.
2: I don't know.
1: Because it's hard to imagine what else could continue to proliferate unless it was some sort of biological agent. I know they have biological agents that clean up oil spills.
2: Yeah.
1: You know, they created creatures that eat oil.
2: I haven't thought of that. I never thought of this as a living thing. I always thought of it as a physical, chemical phenomenon.
1: Well, living things would be the one category that could continue to proliferate.
2: Anyway, this Ice 9 in fiction does that. It can literally attach itself to all the water and render it impossible to deal with. I mean, it would be no longer water. And you can imagine a world without water.
1: Yeah, of course.
2: Well, scientists have speculated. You can go on the Internet and search for, like, Ice 9.
1: Yes.
2: And there are scientists that actually believe that something like Ice 9 can exist. they actually believe that it is possible to accomplish something like the fictional Ice Nine.
1: Well, that's why I kept saying, what about a different set of laws of physics
2: right.
1: inside the Earth? Obviously, something about the deep Earth, Mel, is very different than what we have here.
2: The whole new set of laws down there that are going on. But this ice has been, this burning ice has been a great, huge source of concern for all the people that I talk to, you know, and then I'm not a military, whatever they worded down there, that went to the whole.
1: So you have no idea who has it now?
2: No, they took it away, and that was the report that I've got. And, excuse me. Anyway, I wanted to get back to the actual hole over there in your state, I told you about the helicopters that routinely fly over there, and mm-hmm. apparently no one has been molested over there that is encamped around the hole. But the Basque that are there have told me that they receive visits from the seal-like creature.
1: Recalling for everybody, the creature went back down the hole.
2: I actually took this and put him on the flange.
1: Right.
2: And he just dived in to the hole.
1: Like a seal into the water.
2: Exactly. Yeah. Precisely like that. What I have been told is that the Basque have found a way of communicating with the seal, because it comes up regularly now. It's like a regular visitor. And what they did, and I don't know how they decided to do this, but the seal speaks to them through one of their boom boxes. So here you got the seal that's sitting there on the flange.
1: Mel, do you realize how crazy? this sounds.
2: I was crazy sounding from the first day.
1: Yeah, well, you have a point, Mel. But I mean, the seal or whatever in God's name this is
2: can communicate to them
1: through a boombox.
2: Through the radio on the boombox. That is, I don't know how it does it. I don't have any idea of how radio works. Okay.
1: Well,
2: I mean,
1: it receives.
2: You're the radio guy.
1: It receives radio frequency.
2: That's
1: so
2: right.
1: The implication would be this creature is capable of.
2: Of
1: radiating some sort of modulated radio frequency, and that's how it would happen.
2: I always heard these tales of like a people hearing like radio in their tooth filling.
1: Oh no, it's true.
2: And wire fences
1: really
2: out
1: true.
2: On the range.
1: It's all true.
2: You know, and so I don't know, but anyway, they have been communicating with them, and one of them was actually smart enough to press the record button on the boombox.
1: Good move.
2: Yeah. He did. But this is what happened when he played it back.
1: Yes.
2: It sounded like I've listened to the shortwave radio before.
1: Yes.
2: But it sounded like that inner modulation that you get between like it's a series of chirps and bloops and bleeps and things like that.
1: Oh yes.
2: That's what was recorded.
1: Oh, isn't that
2: bloops
1: interesting?
2: And bleeps and stuff. That's all that was on a tape. I used to like those bloops and bleeps because they used to help me sleep. You know, I would turn it in between like a shortwave channel.
1: Do you have that recording?
2: I don't have it handy, but
1: have it.
2: But it sounds exactly like that. The bloops and bleeps you get between some of the shortwave radio stations.
1: Wow.
2: Exactly. I have no idea, but they were hearing this, you know, speaking to them in the language they understood. And so they talk about it. And again, I wasn't there, okay? But I don't think these guys, the Basque, are pulling my leg. They're not that kind of guy. They might be crazy enough to want to go into a hole.
1: Well, it crazy as it may sound, it's not really crazy based on your own first-hand experience with the holes now, is it?
2: No. It isn't.
1: If you take one context as a reality, then you can. It seems to me it shouldn't be that hard for you to accept their word on what's happened here.
2: Right. And so in that sense, but I'm also describing this to many, many, probably millions of people, I assume.
1: Probably, yes.
2: And what I was told is that, that these creatures inhabit the Earth and they inhabit the other spaces linked and not linked together. And they're communicating through the radio to them is what's occurring. And they do receive visitations from the seal creature from time to time.
1: Well, I already like these little guys. If they use radio, they're my.
2: Are they your kind of people there?
1: Gotcha.
2: Okay, now the Basque were warned about the ice. that we sent down.
1: What kind of warning?
2: They said from the seal creatures that the ice can and would destroy the world in a very little amount of time. This stuff is too dangerous to fool around with. You don't have any way.
1: It's not supposed to be up here.
2: Of understanding how this works, even though it is so tempting that all of a sudden, in a bucket of ice, I've got what seems to be an unimaginable source of power. You know, an inexhaustible source of power, apparently. But I can't imagine if it's being inexhaustible if it's getting heavier and it's absorbing water. I mean, that to me doesn't sound like, you know, so I think that stuff that was down there really is truly dangerous if not contained properly, is my feeling on that there. And then that's the warnings that they were giving. They said that the world would be destroyed by the improper use of the ice, but they anticipate that greedy and undisciplined use of the ice will probably occur in this world.
1: Greedy and undisciplined?
2: Disciplined use of the ice.
1: That's an interesting phrase.
2: Yeah. In fact, that's what was quoted to me, that term, greedy and undisciplined.
1: Well, you know, the world is looking, you know, for new power sources. Anything that burns, Mel, and changes its own weight in that manner has a great deal of power.
2: This kind of reminds me of something. You know, we're a fossil fuel-based economy, right? And we've been using oil for the last 150 years, you know, crude oil, petroleum.
1: Long time.
2: Before that, the oil that we used was whale oil. And some of the most famous whalers in the world were the Basque.
1: That's true.
2: Now, I told you some time ago that there was a whale bone and it's stuck in a tree in Ellensburg.
1: You know, I remember that.
2: And I've been told by the Basque that they left that there, that they were Basque in the area of the Washington Hole, and they left that whale bone there kind of as a marker. That's all I want to say about that, but that's what I've been told.
1: Do you think that somehow those beneath ground understood something about what we needed? Or what they thought we needed?
2: Well, I'll tell you this much, because there were other things that were said that, and this might explain some things to you, but, you know, we talked about the greedy and undisciplined use of the ice, and they
1: yes.
2: said that these seal creatures, they can travel between these worlds. And that there are other people in other worlds that have designs on this world, because this world is in pretty good shape. There are some people out there in other worlds that are similar to ours, but their world is so horrible.
1: Well, our world is at least above ground.
2: Yeah, but their world is so horrible that if we had suffered a nuclear holocaust on this world, they would be happy to inhabit it. There are people there, and what they were told is there are other worlds similar to ours that have designs on this world, and that they monitor what happens on this world, and they are making...
1: Listen to me now. We're almost out of time,
2: okay.
1: Mel. Anything critical to get out?
2: Just that they are looking at our conditions, and they are saying, hey, the world that is the Earth that we know is on a collision course to disaster, and a lot of them think this is good, that then when we're gone, they can come here, and they think they're smart enough to use the ice that's here. That's the word I'm getting, okay? I'm not a prophet. I'm not anything. I'm just
1: reporting. Was the implication in that the ice was rare even to them?
2: The ice is rare, but it is when it's discovered, it's almost always improperly used. That no one has had the smartness. Now, these seal creatures...
1: Implication being there's been other pieces of this above ground.
2: In other similar situations there that have been used, and maybe it's been that some of this has surfaced in one of these holes, and you were saying maybe that's how these holes are formed.
1: Yeah.
2: Any number of those things.
1: All right, listen to me, my friend. We've got to go.
2: That's fine.
1: I want you to tell me, swear to me that you'll get hold of some people at the University of Washington.
2: I will.
1: Or wherever, and proceed with this, will you?
2: Talk to the Basque. I think they're thinking along my way. They have no real vested interest.
1: All right, I'm going to look for that to happen, Mel. You take care, my friend.
2: Thank you very much, Art Phelps.
1: Good night, Mel Waters.
2: Bye.
1: Well, that was quite an update, wasn't it? Yeah, I know. But maybe it could be true.

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1: As incredible as it may sound, and it's on an incredible website, it's on a website called the Fantastic Forum. There's a story about the brunette in ABBA, one of my favorite groups of all time, that brunette was the product of a Nazi breeding program in the Second World War. And there's a big story about her up there. It's very interesting. Purports to come from the Observer. I assume that to be the London Observer. Extremely interesting article about the brunette in ABBA. Incredible. In later life, she's been a recluse. Coming up in a moment on a Friday night, Saturday morning. Some call him, many call him Dr. Doom. Major Ed Dames. Stay right there. Now, Ed Dames, the world's foremost remote viewing teacher. He's major, U.S. Army retired now. He's creator of technical remote viewing and director of the Technical Remote Viewing Institute. An original member of the U.S. Army Remote Viewing Training Program. He subsequently served as the Training and Operations Officer for the Defense Intelligence Agency's Psychic Intelligence Collection Unit, PSIINT, and currently serves as Executive Director for the Matrix Intelligence Agency. I like that name, a private consulting group. And we will talk of many things tonight, indeed, with Major Dames. I can tell you a few things about Major Dames myself. One, I would say he is the most beloved and hated guest that I have on the air. Hardly anybody that I'm aware of evokes the kind of emotional response that does Major Dames. I'm serious about that. He scares the hell out of a lot of people, hence the nickname Dr. Doom. And a lot of people, of course, then respond with anger. But I can also tell you that over the years, many, many, many of the things that he told me would happen, happened. Including the malformation of frogs. He told me the UV would soon begin to destroy frogs. And, of course, that did occur. And he had that quite some number of years ahead of time. And many, many other things that he has indicated would happen have indeed happened. I've personally, I can tell you this, examined his military record, his entire military record. It was sent to me. And he did, in the military, exactly what he said he did. The entire CIA operation, which was revealed on a Nightline program with Ted Koppel, was, we now all know, an absolute fact. Our government had a secret remote viewing project ongoing. Remote viewing being the ability to see and picture things at a great distance. In that program, for example, gas canisters were discovered in Iraq and confirmed the location, then confirmed as they said it would be in so many other things. The military, in fact, had this program, and this man definitely was in this program. Now he's in the private sector. And in the private sector, he has caused some fair amount of havoc. There's no question about that. Here is Major Dames. Hi there, Ed.
2: Hey, Art. This is your last dance with Doom.
1: My last dance with Doom. And up on my website right now, there is under, you know, if you go to artbell.com, don't forget that commemorative CD. Your chance to order it, by the way, folks, is almost gone. At any rate, when you get up there, go to tonight's guest, Major Dames, actually programs tonight's guest info, and there will be the name Major Dames. And first item down is Major Doom and Gloom. And when you click on it, there's this really cool cartoon. It says, Major Doom and Gloom coming your way. And there's a cute little dog there with a little rocket, and he's holding on to it as a dog would carry a cask to rescue you with a little rocket on the end of it. It's kind of a cute cartoon. Who did that?
2: That was Ben Lazzardi. Ben's been an artist for Disney and a number of yeah, excellent artist. He's one of my business partners on the Mind Dazzle project.
1: You could be an action figure in a comic head.
2: Well, I've gone from feature films now with Ben Kingsley and Aaron Eckhart and Carrie Ann Moss, the Suspect Zero, all the way down to comic book characters. So full range of media.
1: It's really cool. I mean, that does look like the front of a really cool new comic book. Listen, can I run something by you before we even dive into where we're going? Email I just got. Dear Art, very sad you're leaving Coast to Coast. Also relieved that you will have Major Dames back on the program before the new year. Two questions. One, Major Dames discussed the remote viewing of a killer blight that induced gangrene within the joints of all those who ate it, a gangrene so severe the arms and legs fell off the individuals who ate the crops afflicted with the blight. Now, 2 weeks after you interviewed the Major, I read a Tacoma News Tribune, or maybe Seattle Times article, the Associated Press story of a woman scientist who developed bioweapons for Saddam. Among the strains, blight and gangrene were mentioned within the same paragraph. Please ask the Major if the gangrenous killer blight that was remote viewed is actually a strain developed by our or perhaps Iraq's military.
2: Want to answer that now, Art?
1: Sure.
2: Okay, the blight, no. The blight is an anti-crop weapon, an offensive biological weapon. I was this country's biological warfare case officer for many years as a science and technology case officer. And biological warfare was my assignment. So I helped write some of the national intelligence estimates that went to the President and the National Security Council on biological warfare.
1: Well, then I'm going to have a lot to ask you about
2: that. Yeah, I also helped get the funding from Congress to set up the Biological Threat Analysis Center, the BTAC, which is a top secret unit place that analyzes biological warfare intelligence. So blight is an anti-crop weapon. And it's not connected with gangrene. The gangrene, as a weapon, as a microbe, is strictly just gangrene itself, and it's the organism itself. The gangrenous ergotism that I'm talking about is caused by ergot, Claviceps purpurea, as one of the 32-33 species of ergot from which LSD is derived. And by eating blighted plants that have ergot on them, if ergot's indeed this particular blight, one, an animal or a human can become ill, vomit. They can suffer hallucinogenic effects. We know that because of the LSD derivatives. But worst casing, if you eat very blighted crops, very black grain, and if one is hungry or if one feeds this to cattle, then the organism, a human or a cow, will develop gangrene, but a very interesting way. If it's a cow, the cow's tails will fall off, the ears will fall off, the appendages will fall off, right out of the horror movies, that kind of thing. And that is in the literature. You can do internet searches and find that. It's rare, but it happens. And it can also happen to any other mammal.
1: And this could be applied to a bioweapon.
2: Well, it's eating the blighted crop that causes that effect. So the blight itself doesn't cause that. The blight attacks the crop, grasses, maize, corn, wheat, all of the food.
1: I know, but all of that somehow makes it into the food chain, Ed.
2: Yes, but all I'm saying is that the blight itself,
1: gotcha,
2: the ergot itself, does not cause the gangrene. It's two; these are two separate things.
1: Does it surprise you to hear blight and gangrene used in the same paragraph in that sort of a story, you know, about bioweapons?
2: No, not at all. Those are very applicable to offensive biological warfare. How? If you want to attack a nation, you know, you attack their crops as well.
1: And, you know, since you were a biowarfare expert, though it's been some time, you would have some sense. I mean, everybody's talking about biowarfare right now. You should have some sense, one way or perhaps even the other, of exactly the threat that America's facing right now in terms of what might be unleashed on us.
2: Correct. So if you have any questions, this is
1: I have a lot of questions. Yeah, I have a hell of a lot of questions. What kind of things do you believe that we're facing, possibly?
2: The continental United States is not really under a great threat, Art. The population centers, because there's such a density of people, they're if we were attacked by a biological warfare agent, a microbe, it would not be one that's genetically engineered necessarily. That's number one. It would be your typical epidemiological factor, smallpox or something like that. And it could be controlled. Yes, there would be an epidemic for a while, but it would be controlled. So the science fiction scenarios are just that. The genetically engineered organisms really would not take us all out. Having said that, however, you can take something like anthrax, okay, and you can tweak it in a certain way so that it is more infective. It's much more of a toxicological infective agent.
1: Well, in what sense? In other words, as far as I knew, you could absorb it with your skin, for example. The stuff they got in Washington, some absorbed through their skin, some was inhaled. It took very little, apparently, but both of those ways.
2: No, it isn't absorbed through the skin. It has to go through a cut. It's or inhaled, particularly
1: okay.
2: Inhaled, too. And what you can do is essentially put it in a vat, and just like you breed a dog, make a strain that's very, very infective. And you can also manipulate the strain so that if you had, let's say, a vaccine for the weapon that you were developing,
1: right?
2: You could tweak the act at the molecular end where the last peptide group is, the thing that sticks out like a locking key,
1: right?
2: Pokes into the proteins in your body and yourself. You could tweak that so that a vaccine against smallpox or anthrax would not work.
1: Oh, my God. Do you believe that Iraq might have the scientists capable of that kind of manipulation?
2: No. But what they have is the former Soviet scientists that did that, and so that's what they have.
1: Well, then they've got it.
2: Yes, I would assume that they do.
1: And so, I mean, here we just went through a big national thing about smallpox vaccine. Even the first lady, I heard her on the radio saying, I wouldn't be afraid to have my children get their smallpox vaccinations. And then I hear later warnings, days later, it would be dangerous. One in so many would die and all the rest of it. And they're talking about possibly vaccinating the entire country. And you're telling me they've got something that would ignore that vaccination altogether?
2: Smallpox is a very infective disease, and it spreads rapidly. So I wouldn't use smallpox against the U.S. I would use anthrax and one that was genetically manipulated because we don't have an anthrax vaccine. And we wouldn't have time to develop a vaccine against a new form of anthrax. I can't go in too much detail about this because there's still some things that are classified. But,
1: let's see. You were last actively doing this work when?
2: Up until 1991.
1: So they've had since 1991 to refine and modify and make even more horrible whatever it is they were doing that you knew about then? Or have you gone back, Ed? Have you remote viewed? Have you looked and checked in any way on what kind of progress in the biological world there's been?
2: Let me say this, Art. The natural occurring microbes are far more dangerous these days than any man-made factor for two reasons. One, the global warming, and for instance, 1 degree or 6 degree temperature rise in an area,
1: yes,
2: or even a few degrees temperature rise in the area,
1: yes,
2: the ergot that we were talking about,
1: yes,
2: it produces six times as many spores for a few degrees rise in temperature.
1: Plus, north and south, at the north side of the world, south side of the world, Ed, we have scientists drilling into the ice, trying to recover, and in fact, recovering microbes thousands of years old. I read a story just the other day, add a little water and a little heat, and voila, they come alive. And so we've got global warming doing slowly, or maybe not so slowly, what those scientists are doing as well, uncovering all of these things that probably ought to stay covered up.
2: Well, 2 points. One, the naturally occurring organisms that have evolved naturally over long periods of time are far more virulent than anything that man can make. Because when you tweak something, when you genetically engineer it,
1: yes,
2: it's okay for a while, but then it reverts back to its natural state. Think of dogs.
1: Really?
2: Oh, yeah. Yeah, it's not viable for too long. And even certain organisms out in the sunlight are denatured in 30 minutes. Anthrax, for instance. Anthrax spores, you put them in the sun, in bright sunlight, in 30 minutes, you know, the peptide bonds are broken by the ultraviolet rays of the sun. However, if you keep them in the shade or under the ground, they're viable for 1,000 years or more. So sunlight is important. But think of if you genetically engineer an organism and you tweak it and it's not natural, I'm sure you know human clones may be the same way.
1: Yes.
2: But think of the dog. If you stop breeding dogs, dogs would revert back to their natural state. Probably the dingo dog and the wolf were the two primal breeds.
1: Yeah, probably.
2: They're not viable anymore. And so when you tweak something that is a naturally occurring microbe, it's going to revert back to its less virile state. For a while, it'll be very virile. Now, there are agents, biological agents, and agents of biological origin, for instance, toxins that are extremely viable. This nation, in 1972, wanted unilaterally to abandon its offensive biological warfare program, had a couple of toxins that were extremely effective. I'm not talking about the parrot fever that we used in the Korean War. I'm talking about something far, far more virulent than that. At the picogram levels per cubic meter, there it would go through you like stuff through a goose. And we did not use that, but other nations know about those things.
1: It scared us so badly that we essentially signed treaties to stop doing it, that kind of thing?
2: Well, it was getting close to developing a doomsday machine. I mean, there's a point that's reached to where the things that you're making are nonsensical, because if they get loose, you yourself don't have defenses against it.
1: Well, if you've got some hungry Russian scientists, Ed, and you get them to Iraq and you begin to help them lead the high life for a while, and you want them to develop something really awful, presumably they would have the expertise to do that.
2: And no compunction not to. I debriefed many Russian defectors from
1: is this really? I've been trying to figure out, Ed. No one's told me exactly why we're about to go to war. If they've got something of this magnitude, then I understand why we're about to go to war. If that's true, then why don't they tell us?
2: We're about to go to war because the Iraqi government will continue to foster terrorism. So we got to put a clamp on it. That's why we're going to do it. And yes, they do have biologicals. But I don't think, and they would use them. The intent to use them is why we're about to go to war. That's
1: all right,
2: why.
1: Hold it right there. Yeah, the intent to use them. That can be discerned from the history of their having used them. Would they hesitate to turn them loose on us, the most hated country in the world from their point of view? Probably not for a second. Could they get somebody across our porous borders to set something loose? Probably so. Maybe that's why we're about to go to war. From the high desert, I'm Art Bell.

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1: So who wants to live forever? Anyway, Major Ed Dames is here. They call him Dr. Doom for good reason. I'm Art Bell, and I'd suggest you keep tracking with us through the night if you've got it in you. And a bit of a warning, some of this is going to be very, very scary stuff. Some of it perhaps very, very real. And so if you can't handle that kind of stuff, or if there's kids around, do the adult thing and turn the radio off. That may even apply to you. Ed Dames, back in a moment. Well, all right, for somebody who was in charge of this aspect, obviously anything else you can tell us about bioweapons. I mean, you were right. The Iraqis have proven that they will use this. They did so on the Kurds. And if you will use it on the Kurds, then surely you will use it on the all-hated United States of America.
2: Aren't they used chemical weapons on the Kurds?
1: Yeah, yeah, I know. But mass killing is mass killing, and the intent is there. So if they'll do that kind of thing to the Kurds, why not us?
2: As long as they're not, it's not attributable to them, because there's hell to pay.
1: Hell to pay. Well, you know, maybe there's more common sense prevailing in Iraq than we give them credit for. But I mean, on a regular basis, people from that part of the world are blowing themselves up in Israel just to kill, suicide to kill, suicide to kill. I mean, that carries a message, willing to die to kill. So I guess it makes a difference who's in charge there, eh?
2: It does. It does.
1: So that's the kind of thing we should beware of, the more natural things that are given perhaps a little extra twist, something like that, huh?
2: Well, in terms of microbes, we're talking nuclear terrorism, that's one thing. But in terms of microbes and biological warfare, right now, it's the problem is the natural outbreak of nature's striking back, or nature's response or reaction to ecological collapse,
1: global warming
2: in those countries. That's the problem that we face right now.
1: Really interesting. Let me tell you why that's so interesting, Ed, because last night I had Sylvia Brown on. Sylvia Brown's a psychic, a very good psychic, and normally she's really an upbeat gal. And last night, you know what she said?
2: I listened to 2 hours of that.
1: You know what she said? She said that this earth is, in fact, striking back. That's exactly what it's doing right now. And she said something else, Ed, that I want to take up with you. And she said that at some point, there's something, some wall that she can't see past, Ed, and to her it means it's the end of time.
2: That stopped me in my tracks, because that's the same thing that I've been telling I have a professional team, a world-class team of remote viewers.
1: It's the same thing you've told us?
2: It's
1: that there was this wall.
2: The word itself is the same word I've used, and that was independent of me, the end of time. And that's what I've been saying in the last few weeks to my crew.
1: So all right.
2: I feel it's the end of time. And when she said that, I was really enjoying listening to her. I don't necessarily agree with everything, but she's very enjoyable to listen to.
1: Ray from Trenton, New Jersey says, happy holidays. Time. Will it end? Did it ever begin? Is there a present, past, future, or just an eternal here and now that's always been and always will be? What does Ed Dames see when he remote views the concept of time? What does he see?
2: Ecological collapse, global warming in those countries. That's the problem that we face right now.
1: Really interesting. Let me tell you why that's so interesting, Ed, because last night I had Sylvia Brown on. Sylvia Brown's a psychic, a very good psychic, and normally she's really an upbeat gal. And last night, you know what she said?
2: I listened to 2 hours of that.
1: You know what she said? She said that this earth is, in fact, striking back. That's exactly what it's doing right now. And she said something else, Ed, that I want to take up with you. And she said that at some point, there's something, some wall that she can't see past, Ed, and to her it means it's the end of time.
2: That stopped me in my tracks, because that's the same thing that I've been telling my... I have a professional team, a world-class team of remote viewers.
3: It's the same thing you've told us?
2: It's...
3: That there was this wall.
2: That word itself, but the word itself, it's the same word I've used, and that was independent of me at the end of time. And that's what I've been saying in the last few weeks to my crew.
3: So all right.
2: I feel it's the end of time. And when she said that, I was really enjoying listening to her. I don't necessarily agree with everything, but she's very enjoyable to listen to.
3: Ray from Trenton, New Jersey says, happy holidays. Time. Will it end? Did it ever begin? Is there a

0: my I have a professional team, world-class team of remote viewers.
1: It's the same thing you've told us?
0: It's
1: that there was this
0: that word itself, but the word itself, it's the same word I've used, and that was independent of me, the end of time. And that's what I've been saying in the last few weeks to my crew.
1: So all right.
0: I feel it's the end of time. And when she said that, I was really enjoying listening to her. I don't necessarily agree with everything, but she's very enjoyable to listen to.
1: Ray from Trenton, New Jersey says, happy holidays. Time. Will it end? Did it ever begin? Is there a present, past, future, or just an eternal here and now that's always been and always will be? What does Ed Dames see when he remote views the concept of time? What does he see happening on the Earth 1,000 years from now? What does he see happening on the Earth 1,000,000 years from now? And the answer is, you also hit some kind of wall?
0: I'm not worried about 1,000,000 or 50,000 or 5 years from now. We're looking at 2003. And I have, as far as I'm concerned, the bridge is out ahead. And that's why it was enjoyable to listen to Sylvia until she said that. And now, you know, that struck a real responsible chord, because I had planned on a national workshop tour, teach remote viewing. I have 3 months of workshops, but I don't have any workshops planned past March, because I something wicked this way comes. I do not feel
1: middle of the year.
0: Yes, Art. Uh huh.
1: In fact, that's barely. It's not even really to the middle of the year. That's March. That's
0: well,
1: soon.
0: I stopped in March because I want to dig in personally and just dig in. I feel that one thing, just one thing. Although we're facing a confluence of events. I was going to call this program Bell's Hells, for whom the bell tolls.
1: Yeah.
0: Because it's pretty grim, as far as I'm concerned. And that, for years, I've been stating that the next nuclear weapon that will be used in anger will be on the Korean Peninsula.
1: I'm well aware, yes.
0: Yeah, I think it's this year. And, you know, people say, oh, no, it's over the Kashmir issue and it's in South Asia. I stand by the North Korean thing. The North Koreans... And the Chinese have a lot to gain by the use of, by the Koreans doing that. They don't necessarily have a sub rosa agreement to support it, but they have a lot to gain by North Korea popping a nuke.
1: I know you've been saying this for years now. And why do the Chinese have a lot to gain? You would think the disruption of their own region would be something they'd want to prevent.
0: It won't be disrupted. What will happen is you'll probably have the use of one weapon. We'll have a ground war, start a ground war in Korea. I think the scenario that I see is that the North Koreans will pop a nuclear weapon near the DMZ, which is far enough away from mainland China so that it won't be too damaging to mainland China, but extremely damaging to the Korean Peninsula, militarily effective because it is a peninsula. And so our response, of course, would be the desire to use nuclear weapons in response, but we won't. Because if you look at the proximity of North Korea to China, there is no way the Chinese would allow us to use Koreans. And the Chinese have a lot to gain by the use of, by the Koreans doing that. They don't necessarily have a sub rosa agreement to support it, but they have a lot to gain by North Korea popping a nuke.
1: I know you've been saying this for years now. And why do the Chinese have a lot to gain? You would think the disruption of their own region would be something they'd want to prevent.
0: It won't be disrupted. What will happen is you'll probably have the use of one weapon. We'll have a ground war, start a ground war in Korea. I think the scenario that I see is that the North Koreans will pop a nuclear weapon near the DMZ, which is far enough away from mainland China so that it won't be too damaging to mainland China, but extremely damaging to the Korean Peninsula, militarily effective because it is a peninsula. And so our response, of course, would be the desire to use nuclear weapons in response, but we won't, because if you look at the proximity of North Korea to China, there is no way the Chinese would allow us to use...
1: Yeah, they would.
0: We'll be stretched so thin on two fronts.
1: I'm sure there'd be some behind-the-scenes quid pro quo to that effect. I can imagine that, actually.
0: Yeah.
1: Politically.
0: There'll be an agreement that, you know, go ahead and take it, so to avoid war with China. That's the way it is. That will be a sub-rosa.

0: You know, I really can see that happening. I really can see that happening. Mm-hmm. And you think that's going to be this year?
1: Yeah, I do, Art. I actually do.
0: What gives you the confidence that you don't normally have regarding timelines to say you think it's that close? What led you there?
1: Well, we can't do it using remote viewing necessarily. We could look at the nearest event, and we have, but all we get is war in the Mideast. So that's too spread out as an event. If you look at the way things are going right now, it's tactically very sound for China to push North Korea. North Korea is primed to use the 1.5 weapons that they have at this juncture. They're mm-hmm. they're mad as pismires. And it's a perfect timing. Because you know, once we finish up in Iraq, we're gonna go right to North Korea. Why should they wait for that to happen? I wouldn't.
0: Mm-hmm.
1: If you were Kim Jong-un, would you wait? I wouldn't. I wouldn't do that at all.
0: So,
1: I'd wait till we were caught up and we were using all our inventory of
0: yes.
1: cruise missiles up in the Iraqi war.
0: Yes.
1: And then I'd start a ground war in the North on the Korean Peninsula. And when Americans were engaged, then I would use a weapon.
0: Do you have any sense? Let's just pull back for a second. We're obviously about to go to war
1: mm-hmm.
0: with Iraq. We're about to go to war. Do you have any sense of how this is going to unfold? I mean, there are so many worries about the spread of the whole mess in the Middle East once that begins. And I'm not so sure that some people we think are on our side are really on our side, superficially perhaps, but,
1: I think that one thing, I don't have a sense, it's too complex for me to get a grasp on, even as a remote viewer, it's too complex, this situation, the geopolitical situation, but I do see it as the catalyst for an economic collapse in the United States. That I do see.
0: Well, that could be underway right now.
1: Correct, and this will catalyze that.
0: You predicted that, of course, as well.
1: Mm-hmm.
0: In fact, here the second part of this same email says, "Please inquire of the major about further remote viewing into the collapse of our nation's economy. I've been really concerned about this since his last visit." Our economy seems a lot more fragile than I thought that it was. Ed, after the 9/11 disaster, you know, America used to shake this kind of thing off, even something as awful as 9/11. But, I mean, it put a dent in the economy, and that dent is becoming a big dent.
1: Right. The printing presses are running as fast as they can right now.
0: Yeah.
1: But we're going to burn them up, and there's going to be nothing left to print anymore. This will stretch us so thin. I mean, look at California. Right now, I'm in the City of Angels. I go back to the island of doom tomorrow morning, the Sandwich Islands. And by the way, there's no longer any excuse for you now that you're pulling the plug for you and Ramona not to come and visit Vivian and I in the Sandwich Islands.
0: Well, that may well occur anyway. As you know, my wife was born in Hawaii,
1: mm-hmm.
0: and so we definitely will visit. But
1: I'll show you my lair.
0: Your lair, huh? That place where you're gonna just ride it out?
1: Right.
0: It will be something we can ride out?
1: Well, no, it's going to affect everybody. Everybody. And nobody's going to... The entire world is going to suffer on this one. This is catastrophic. And I agree with Sylvia Brown that it's so big. It's so very big. There's something almost supernatural ahead. It's so very big.
0: Almost supernatural.
1: Yes. This is not just like World War II or World War I. It's not just like a world war. There's something else out there.
0: A lot of people are saying something may be approaching the planet, Ed.
1: It isn't just that either, Art. It isn't just the physical Nibiru coming in or something like that. It's something I can't grasp. My colleagues and I are actually acting on that information. We're doing something else that deals with Project Starman, which was a success. I'll talk about that in the show. I wanted to mention that to you before you pull the plug. That
0: mm-hmm.
1: Project Starman was a success, and in fact, we think that it's very important
0: A success. I mean, in what way? What?
1: Contact. Yeah, contact.
0: Contact. All right. Let's hear a little bit about that.
1: There's so many. You and I both share one interest, and that's UFOs.
0: Yes.
1: We both love the area. It's so fascinating.
0: Of course.
1: You can imagine that if you have a tool, you have a team of world-class remote viewers.
0: Yes.
1: You're certainly going to turn your attention to that, and we have. But because we have limited resources, what do we look at? Over the years, the last 7 years or so that I've been on your show, we've talked about many, many things that remote viewers have looked at, vis-a-vis the UFO ET phenomena, right?
0: Mm-hmm.
1: So what I did was about five or six years ago, I was invited to Germany to speak at a UFO conference. In fact, that conference, I busted Ray Santilli's alien autopsy scam. But at that conference, John Mack was there. I have a lot of respect for John Mack. He has really stuck his neck out.
0: He's an amazing man.
1: Yes. Well, there was one thing at that conference that was worth the price of admission. It was worth me traveling to Germany for. Dr. Mack had a video of an event that happened in a school in Rua, Zimbabwe. And he went there himself to interview the children. The school's called Ariel School in Rua, Zimbabwe. On the 16th of September, 1994, during, I think, a lunch break at a school, the kids who were 8 to 12 walked off a basketball court and left the older kids behind. The older kids didn't think much of it. These kids took off into the brush, about 20 of them.
0: Yes.
1: And they came back with an amazing story. And it's just yet one of those myriad UFO stories. But this one really struck a responsive chord in me because it was children. The children reported and sketched, and John Mack interviewed each one of them. And that interview was on film. But I think the parents would not allow the release of the film, so it never really made it out into the public.
0: Can you relate the contents roughly?
1: Yes. The children said there was a saucer-shaped thing in the trees, and there were four or five entities that they saw standing there. And the kids were mesmerized by this, afraid and yet attracted, sort of magnetized in place. And they heard telepathically a message, and the message was that, and each was interviewed independent of another, so they didn't mutually corroborate their stories. They were taken aside and interviewed independently. Each of the children said that these entities, Zimbabwe, on the 16th of September, 1994, during, I think, a lunch break at a school, the kids who were 8 to 12 walked off a basketball court and left the older kids behind. And the older kids didn't think much of it. These kids took off into the brush, about 20 of them.
0: Yes.
1: And they came back with an amazing story. And it's just yet one of those myriad UFO stories, but this one really struck a responsive chord in me because it was children. The children reported and sketched, and John Mack interviewed each one of them, and that interview was on film. But I think the parents would not allow the release of the film, so it never really made it out into the public.
0: Can you relate the contents roughly?
1: Yes. The children said there was a saucer-shaped thing in the trees, and there were four or five entities that they saw standing there. And the kids were mesmerized by this, afraid and yet attracted, magnetized in place. And they heard telepathically a message, and the message was that, and each was interviewed independent of another, so they didn't mutually corroborate their stories. They were taken aside and interviewed independently. Each of the children said that these really is illusory. We'll talk more about that when I talk about the Roswell incident later. And then into the brush, about 20 of them.
0: Yes.
1: And they came back with an amazing story. And it's just yet one of those myriad UFO stories. But this one really struck a responsive chord in me because it was children. The children reported and sketched, and John Mack interviewed each one of them. And that interview was on film. But I think the parents would not allow the release of the film, so it never really made it out into the public.
0: Can you relate the contents roughly?
1: Yes. The children said there was a saucer-shaped thing in the trees, and there were four or five entities that they saw standing there.

0: kids were mesmerized by this, afraid and yet attracted, sort of magnetized in place. And they heard telepathically a message, and the message was that, and each was interviewed independent of another, so they didn't mutually corroborate their stories. They were taken aside and interviewed independently. Each of the children said that these really is illusory. We'll talk more about that when I talk about the Roswell incident later. And the filmmaker portrayed that message to the public. No screenplay writer, this message, real CE3.
1: This message, though, you're convinced is the real thing?
0: It doesn't matter. It doesn't matter whether it is or not. These entities, this agency, is higher intelligence. They can do whatever they want to us. And, you know, the world's facing, we're on the eve of destruction here. You might as well go to a higher intelligence and see if they have any ideas and maybe even ask for some help. Who cares what they are? What do we got to lose?
1: Well, if that's true, nothing.
0: That's right. We might have something to gain. They might say, oh, glad you asked. Here, we'll neutralize your atomic weapons or something like that. And you'll have to fight with sticks. I don't know. I don't know what to expect here. We know a lot about...
1: How much information do we have on the path to destruction unless there's change? I mean, how sure of that part are we?
0: I'm not sure about anything anymore. All I know is that I feel the same way Sylvia Brown does. There's so much happening so fast that statement, the end of time, that just stopped me in my tracks. Because
1: stopped me too.
0: It's allegorically and metaphorically the way I feel.
1: And it's totally out of character for Sylvia. I mean,
0: is it?
1: Oh yeah.
0: I don't know her that well.
1: Totally out of character.
0: From Harry King show. I know he likes her.
1: Well, she's liked by millions, for the psychic work she does.
0: She sounds like salt of the earth.
1: But I'll tell you something. She's never come close to saying the kind of thing that she said last night about the end of time. Never. And
0: yeah, it really caught me. Really caught me.
1: So you're saying through Starman, really the same message is there, the exact same message, perhaps in a slightly different form, but pretty damn close if you ask me.
0: Well, our goal is to recontact the source behind that, and when we know we've been successful there. But we want it filmed by a very respectable filmmaker, so that the film can be disseminated to people, and everybody will be aware of it. So you don't have to use me or someone else as a medium, so that it's available to everyone, and then we can assess it corporately.
1: All right, Ed, hold on. We're at the top of the hour. Major Ed Dames is my guest, and you just heard a little bit about Project Starman. I'm Art Bell. This, of course, in the nighttime, is Coast to Coast AM.

0: the Major Ed Dames. Good morning, everybody. I'm Art Bell from the High Desert. This is serious stuff we're into tonight, as usual with Ed. More of it in a moment. Back now to Major Ed Dames. Major, this contact, where do you imagine this contact may lead? Where may you go with it?
1: My best guess about where we're what we're contacting is our progenitors, the gardeners.
0: The gardeners?
1: Yeah, for all intents and purposes, I think they're our progenitors, Art. I think they're the ones who planted us here.
0: Planted us here.
1: Uh-huh. So, you know, we're essentially, it's the 2001 Space Odyssey scenario where the monolith and the... You're looking at technologies that are nominally 100 million years ahead of us. Technology is a misnomer in that regard. So
0: they're technically our creators.
1: I think that they are. I actually feel that way.
0: Negate the concept of a creator.
1: No, absolutely not. Absolutely not. But the creator is much further away in eternity, you know. And these are kind of like middlemen, so to speak. Who knows what they are? But I feel that we have at least remote viewing data to suggest that they are our progenitors, and they have been manipulating life on Earth. They have in the past, especially in the Rift Valley.
0: Boy, there's something to think about, that we're nothing but a big crop.
1: Well, I think we're pretty important to them. I mean, it's more possibly like a parent-child relationship more than a crop, but I don't know that for sure.
0: That's better.
1: I think that if that's the case, then it's time to give the keys back. The keys of the kingdom or the keys of the car, whatever you say. Like, hey, Dad, take them back. I think it's time for intervention. But we may have to ask for intervention before they take them back themselves.
0: Do you have any idea of why that would be, why we would have to ask for intervention? I mean, a parent seeing its child floundering or even dying is going to usually act immediately.
1: I don't know. I don't know if we have to ask for intervention, but, you know, nothing ventured, nothing gained. I don't know what the agenda is. I don't know what their agenda is. I do know that we are successful in establishing contact. So we're doing something right. In the past, when I've had high-level scientists out at sites, we've gotten nothing more than flybys, things punching through into this atmosphere, flying by and punching back out.
0: Yes.
1: But this time, it's very different, and that's why we want it filmed. So corporately, people can, you know, people who in the world can judge the data for themselves and make up their own minds rather than having it mediated by somebody like me or
0: you. Would you take the responsibility yourself to ask for intervention if you get that opportunity?
1: This agency, these entities can read you. They can read everything. They can see ahead in time. So they already know what your intent is. You don't have to ask anything.
0: No, but you, I have to ask. Your current state of thinking. What I asked you was, given the opportunity, Ed, would you ask for intervention?
1: I'd ask for help. I'd just call it help. I mean, that's all I would say is, you know.
0: That's
1: help.
0: Also interesting because last night Sylvia said something about exactly that, that there would not be direct intervention, but at some point after something happened, then we might be able to get some assistance. That's really interesting.
1: I think we have to display a higher degree of wisdom. Otherwise, over the years, the last 20 years of looking at this phenomenon with both the military team and my higher level civilian team, which we have, our capabilities now are much, much more refined than they were 20 years ago. The idea is that this system out there, this control system, is not going to deal with inferior types. They're going to deal only with a higher level of wisdom. Think of the parables that Christ talked about. The idea of why did Christ speak allegedly in parables? Why couldn't he just lay it on a line? And mm-hmm. some people were there say, I don't know what he said. You don't understand? No, I don't understand. I was just here for the fish or whatever. But others, you know, there'd be a few folks who would just lie in bed and awake trying to figure out what he meant, knowing that it was important. I think that's the conundrum that the UFO problem presents. It presents itself as a nonsense, total nonsense. I mean, you and I could go back in ufology and point out some of the most nonsensical things.
0: Of course.
1: It's just the Wizard of Oz pulling whistles and bells. Behind that is a control system that wants us to figure it out. Otherwise, it would hide. It's not. It's projecting illusions and nonsense.
2: Mm-hmm.
1: So this thing, this consciousness tool, that is my stock in trade now, thanks to the taxpayers of the United States who paid to have remote viewing turn into a skill.
2: Yes, we did.
1: That has enabled us to get behind the curtain and look at the wizard, tap the wizard on the shoulder allegorically and say, excuse me, you know, we see you. Now the agenda changes. Picture changes. What do you do now when you play hide and go seek and your kids find you?
2: Yeah. So you'll be. In other words, this is the road you're now pursuing. Contact.
1: That's almost 80%. I stopped teaching professional courses. I'm only teaching workshops now once a month, for the next 3 months, Portland, Albuquerque, and Seattle.
2: You know, it's interesting. I got an email from one of your students who said, boy, you're hard on your students. He said, but he said, you know, he deserved it, that you picked up a paper and made a disparaging comment about some of his work. He said, you're a tough taskmaster, but he had good things to say. You know, he was at one of your
1: workshops.
2: Yes.
1: Yeah,
2: yes.
1: Not a professional course. Yeah, workshops, yeah. I'm just as tough in the workshops as I am. I mean, I can't teach you how to run with the big dogs in the workshops, but I sure as heck am going to make sure that you don't leave until you get the skills down, because if my students in the workshops fail, it's my fault, not theirs. I'm a bad teacher. I'm going to make sure they represent, you know, the skill. They can leave with the skills.
2: Huh. Very interesting. Anyway,
1: we have workshops in Portland, Albuquerque, and Seattle.
2: Yeah, he thought you were a very good teacher. I mean, he did say that, but he said you were tough. listen, let me just shift course for a moment here on a few other things that I definitely want to cover. Recently, Ed, I think certainly since the last time you were on, there was this big brouhaha up in Albany, New York. A reporter, you know, for a television station, this was the damnedest thing. He was doing some sort of interview, and he caught, not visually when he did the videotaping, but later when they looked back at it, they caught something on film that appeared to some to be maybe a missile. Now, I took one look at it, and in just a fraction of a second, mentally, I knew damn well it was not a missile, something I guess the FBI or whoever confirmed wasn't a missile, but it was something, Ed, and there's no question about what it was. It was a rod.
1: Mm-hmm.
2: It was a classic rod. I mean, it was not something you had to imagine. I talked to Jose Escamilla, who believes these are living creatures, you know, sharing the earth with us, and there's no question about what that was. Absolutely, that was a rod. Duh. I mean, people talked about other things. It was a rod, you know, and I know, crazy as that sounds, even the concept of rods, I'm familiar enough with the videotape and Jose's stories and plenty of photographs and video footage to know exactly what I was looking at. Sure, it was a rod, and I know you've done some looking into rods, haven't you?
1: I have indeed. Yeah, I think find them fascinating. No, because we would have never turned our remote viewing skills onto them unless somebody pointed it out, because you can't look at everything.
2: That's right. You can't.
1: And so our cameras, modern-day cameras, pick these things up. What are they? And I also felt that they were, you know, simply living creatures that evolved here alongside everything else, but some different phylum. You know, I even had a name for it. I called them Eolium. But it turns out that they're more interesting than one might think. They're not just a new phylum on Earth. They're not just another living thing. If you were a control system, or you were trying to control a population, and tweak them and get them to do what you want, or at least monitor them, you have to have monitoring devices, don't you?
2: Of course.
1: Mm-hmm. What rods are technology.
2: Oh.
1: They're living technology. They have adaptive behavior by design.
2: Huh.
1: They have a nesting spot on Middle Caicos Island in the Caribbean. And if you set your cameras up there, it looks like a beehive.
2: Really?
1: Yeah, they park themselves. They're called a nest. But they actually belong to this control system. And they're everywhere. They're essentially spies. They gather intelligence. They gather information. They spread about
2: these,
1: all over the darn earth.
2: But these are living things?
1: They're living things, yes.
2: Are they designed living?
1: Yes, they're designed. They're
2: designed living things.
1: Uh-huh. They're not an evolved life form. They're a designed life form. I know you think. You got. Let's say you have a civilization that's nominally 100 million years ahead of us. This is not a problem to make something like this, Art. Especially when I tell you about the Roswell event, what went down there. You'll see that making something like a rod that gathers intelligence and is not a problem.
2: Ed, what sort of entity manufactured these to gather the intelligence?
1: I don't know about entity, but the intelligence is passed to a subterranean location on Mars, on the planet Mars, and that's the fusion center, if you will. Fusion center is the term we used to use in intelligence where all the information comes and is collected and analyzed, right?
2: Beneath the surface of Mars.
1: Yes. Mm-hmm. That projection booth that I've talked about in the past, that sort of transmits a signal that is like a physical mass accumulator. It transmits a pattern and puts things together. I'll elaborate upon that.
2: Well, you've been talking about the below the surface of Mars now also for years.
1: Mm-hmm. Very active.
2: Does this, it relates to all of that?
1: Yeah, the surface below there, that is an action center. It transmits things. The pyramidal UFOs that we see in the sky. Those I mentioned that in the last show. We'll go over that again too, because it has a bearing upon the Roswell incident. The final word I have on the Roswell incident is connected with the subterranean projection booth on Mars and also fusion center.
2: This is perhaps totally irrelevant, or maybe it's not irrelevant, but I could swear I've seen rods in peripheral vision. And you know something? I mentioned that because earlier tonight, Ed, before the program, I was standing near the doorway to my room, and I've got a computer immediately to my right, and I noticed the damnedest thing, and that is when I was looking straight ahead, not trying to see the computer to the side, or the monitor, I should say, but looking straight ahead, I began to see the flicker rate of the monitor in my peripheral vision. And I said, wow, this is really something. And I called Ramona in, and she could see it herself. Not when you look straight at the monitor. It looks okay.
1: Right.
2: But in peripheral vision, I could begin to see the flicker rate, kind of the way you see the flicker rate if it's not set high enough. With a video camera, trying to take a picture of a monitor, you'll either see a bar or you'll see the flicker rate or whatever.
1: Uh-huh.
2: But I've never seen it with my own eyes until I caught it with peripheral vision. And it's almost like you can see slightly a higher frequency in your peripheral vision. And I wonder if that is what occasionally lets you think you've seen something going very fast, like a rod.
1: Well, the TV, it could have been a beep frequency, a reflection of something else in the room that allowed you to do that. I'm not sure.
2: Could
1: but the rods, birds can see rods. Sometimes you'll take a picture of a bird. I'm an avid bird watcher. And sometimes a bird will just look at something in the sky.
2: Yeah.
1: You swing your binoculars and there's nothing there. And it'll track it and then go back to doing whatever it's doing.
2: Ditto, I think, for cats.
1: Probably. Yeah. But a bird has to react pretty fast.
2: Very quickly.
1: Cats have to react quickly because they catch birds.
2: That's right. Yes, that's right. But you'll see cats frequently, chase briefly something imaginary, and there's nothing at all to have caused that motion. There's nothing that the human saw that moved quickly at all, but the cat saw it. And I've seen that a million times with cats because I've got them. So
1: that's because they're genetically disenfranchised.
2: Genetically disenfranchised?
1: They're insane. Cats are insane.
2: Oh, well, yeah, actually, yeah. Sometimes they truly are. Yes, it's true. Sometimes cats are, and they act in an insane manner. It's definitely true.
1: Let's talk about this Roswell event.
2: Yeah, let's. You say you've got the definitive word on Roswell, the final word.
1: As far as
2: word.
1: I'm concerned.
2: Oh, you do, huh?
1: The final word.
2: All right.
1: It's been a bugbear for us for a long time because the technologies involved, it really was an alien event. I mean, it wasn't a weather balloon or anything else like that. Many people, reasonable people, will agree there's something alien behind it. Well, as remote viewers, as skilled remote viewers, we knew that too, but we couldn't figure it out because it's so difficult to figure out. It looked, and the problem was, When you remote view the location of any debris or wreckage, you cannot find it.
2: You know the famous picture, right, of the general kneeling down on the little sort of aluminum foil and junk on the floor. They had this thing on Fox. I hope you saw it, Ed.
1: No, I don't watch television. I'll be on television a special about missing children this year, but I don't watch it.
2: Okay, but here's my point. They decoded what the general was holding in his hand. That was a disinformation photo op. However, they digitally enhanced the message that the general was holding in his hand, and guess what, Ed? It confirmed what we have all thought about Roswell. It used the word victims, some kind of bodies. It had in it this message he was holding in his hand, the word disc and recovered and victims and stuff like that, all kinds of things that they found in this message the general was holding.
1: There was stuff on the ground. I'm going to attest to that. There was a lot of stuff on the ground, and there was an impact, okay? So I'll be the first one to say yes. But I will tell you right now, to preface what I'm going to say, there is nothing, not a single thing extant now, today, except for some the marks that were left on the ground. There is no physical evidence, and you will never find it, for the following reasons. This projection booth on Mars.
2: Yes.
1: It can project a template into the Earth's atmosphere, probably anywhere.
2: A template.
1: A template. Think of a hologram.
2: Yes.
1: Okay.
2: Right.
1: Instead of just projecting an image, a holographic image into the atmosphere, think of that image capable of collecting carbon atoms and oxygen and nitrogen in the air and assembling them into something solid. Okay? In other words, you create a tool at a distance, a remote tool, and you tweak your transmitter to make anything you want, a Bigfoot, a pyramid-shaped UFO, an alien standing somewhere, whatever. And it has mass and weight, and so it leaves tracks in the ground. If you shoot it, pieces come off of it, those kinds of things, right?
2: Yes.
1: But if you turn your projector off, it vanishes.
2: It goes away.
1: It goes away.
2: As we will for a second here, bottom of the hour. Major Ed Dames is my guest. And he's talking about contact. And he's talking about what happened at Roswell. We'll continue with that in a moment. I'm Art Bell.

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1: It's a little bit like The Matrix when you think about it, the creation of something tangible that's as real as it can be while it's being projected. And then suddenly in a flash, it's gone. Once again, here's Major Ed Dame. So, from beneath the surface of Mars, things are projected. All kinds of things that we put into a sort of a paranormal category. From Bigfoot to UFOs to other things that, like Quicksilver, are gone. Can be caught by cameras, but like Quicksilver, they're gone without a trace. And so you're saying they're created.
2: Saying that there's a physical mass accumulation at the point of projection, and that you can at the projection booth, you can program the projector to transmit anything you want, and you can imagine the effect down here. We know what the effects are. There's a good analogy when British explorers and earlier in the last century, anthropologists took motion picture projectors into Africa.
1: Yes. Is it like Ed? Is it like teleportation? In other words, are the original materials, let's say, on Mars?
2: Negative.
1: No.
2: No. There is no exchange of materials.
1: Okay.
2: It's what happens here in the air atmosphere is where this thing is pointed. There is a coagulation, an accumulation of carbon or nitrogen or oxygen, whatever the thing is doing. Physical atoms come together, stick together, long as this pattern is maintained.
1: So the materials actually come from here.
2: Yes, yes. It's taken right out of the atmosphere. Lots of carbon, nitrogen, oxygen.
1: Yep, of course.
2: Put them together somehow, make a solid thing out of it, smash it into the ground, make a green or gray alien, whatever you want. And you'd stoop over it and it looks at you, and it could be, you know, but it's not going to be there. It's going to evaporate or melt like ice.
1: All right. Let's assume for a second this is so. What possible motivation could there be for the creation of these Quicksilver-like wonderment items here on Earth? Why do this, Ed?
2: I think over the last 20 years of studying this and chasing it around the desert and various places hither and yon and having some degree of success in terms of contact, I think it's to keep us looking up. It presents itself so that it's purposely as a conundrum in the hopes that we can find out what's behind it. Evidently, it can't land on the White House lawn there's some type of prime directive. It's like one of the parables that Christ said. He just didn't say what he meant. He spoke in a parable to force people to think and to look behind the words at the meanings. Project Blue Book hypotheses, they didn't work.
1: All right,
2: none of them panned out.
1: Here's a prime example. Sally in Tacoma says, would you please ask Ed if he's investigated crop circles in relation to what he's referred to as our progenitors?
2: The same device. It projects a sphere. The sphere is a tool. The tool does a job, and it disappears.
1: But the same motivation.
2: Same motivation to keep us looking up.
1: Well, that
2: otherwise,
1: sure does
2: we keep looking down, and we, you know, we look at the sheet metal with rubber things that go round and round. We become materialists. This keeps us looking up, you know, looking out at the stars. Well, some of us, anyway. It's the mystery and the wonder. Otherwise, we just become solid materialists. It's a little note from Dad saying, "Hey, we're out here."
1: You might have a point there. That's pretty interesting, to keep us looking up, to keep us thinking about things otherwise that we would eventually just discard.
2: I mean, look how it's shape-shifted since the 1940s. It starts out with saucers, and that gets old after a while. If it was just saucers, people would look up and say, "Oh, just those again." But then it shape-shifts into pyramidal things and the greens and reptilians and grays and all these kinds of things out there. I'm not saying that there aren't entities that look like that. But there's all kinds of vehicles and shapes and sizes and cylinders and a whole menagerie of stuff out there that's nonsensical.
1: And things that happen that are seemingly nonsensical, from crop circles to animal mutilations to people's claimed abductions to you name it. I mean, all of these things seem to happen. I mean, taken collectively, obviously something really is going on. Taken collectively, yes. It's undeniable.
2: And it's forcing us to develop a higher intelligence, a higher level of intelligence to figure it out. What I'm suggesting to you is that this tool, this thing called remote viewing, is a primal first step in looking at the consciousness behind the phenomenon, pulling the curtain back on the wizard and finding it. We approach it first with its essence. What is this entity? What is this agency in terms of consciousness? Who are they that way? And then they meet us in the material world.
1: You certainly have taken remote viewing, Ed, to a place that no other remote viewers have dared go.
2: Yeah, we
1: and I mean, how did that happen to you? How did that transition occur? I mean, most of the remote viewers out there are viewing bridges and bombs and, you know, gas canisters, whatever, what you did before. They're still essentially doing that kind of thing. But the area that you moved into is so different. I mean, how did that happen?
2: The bait got me. I was attracted just like a moth to flame. All the mystery out there, it captured me. This puzzle, it did the job. It attracted me. This UFO phenomenon, I wanted to figure it out. It's such a mystery, and it's so attractive. And we had the tool to, you know, the head of the Defense Intelligence Agency Science and Technology Program, for which I worked, I told him, I said, sir, would you like to use this to penetrate the UFO phenomenon? Now, we couldn't because we didn't have a charter to do that. You don't use U.S. taxpayer funds to go pursue your hobby necessarily.
1: That's right. Yes, right.
2: But he couldn't do that, but he would love to have done it. And, you know, but we did it under the table. And it's just so fascinating, aren't you? I mean, what's more fascinating than that to you?
1: Nothing.
2: Really?
1: Nothing. That's it. All
2: yeah,
1: right.
2: And so it's the same with me. And now I had a tool to do it. You know what I'm going to do with it.
1: I want to know, Ed, if the things that I have investigated all these years and pressed so hard about have substance. And they do. I mean, they're obviously real, and as I said earlier, collectively, you'd have to be an idiot to deny that something is happening. And you're saying that really it's happening so that we might continue to consider what is greater than our everyday world and our material objects and all the rest of it.
2: Yes, perhaps even meet our maker. Come with me when we go out there and film. I'll give you a call one day. I'll pick you up. I have somebody pick you up. Come with me. You earned it.
1: Maybe, Ed. You never know. The world holds a lot of things ahead.
2: Mm-hmm.
1: So maybe this is a possible answer to all of this. What is under the surface of Mars, Ed?
2: It's a system. A control system. That's all that I don't know how else to explain it, Art.
1: A living control system or...
2: It's both. There's sentient machines and robots, and there appears to be a type of a life form there, but is the life form created like rods or not? I just don't know. I know it's the cutting edge of a higher intelligence. This whole thing may be programmed, and the whatever left it behind may be somewhere far away or... Maybe this thing got out of control.
1: And there are many, many people I've interviewed, Richard Hoagland certainly, and others, who just are screaming bloody murder about what's on Mars. And they believe that NASA and that our government and other governments, it would have to be so, know a whole lot more about Mars than they're willing to say and that they're willing to have us know. Many people believe and hope that we're close to some sort of revelation about it, but they think that there's, I mean, they're discovering, Ed, in infrared photography, cities. I mean, if you look at it, it's hard to deny. It almost looks like cities on Mars.
2: My team knows that minimally there's at least one artificial structure there. That's, I don't know about the cities because we haven't had time to look, but there's at least one artificial structure. There was a civilization there, but this control system is not that civilization that's gone. It is not.
1: It's not.
2: It is perhaps their progenitors, too.
1: Huh.
2: So I think the only way, I don't know if I'll ever figure this out, but let's meet them on their own terms, no expectations, and instead of what see what they can do, let's hear what they have to say. I use that term figuratively and allegorically, perhaps, but let's do it.
1: You're pretty
2: sure.
1: We've
2: got contact, and let's film it.
1: You're pretty sure about the clear aspect of the one message that we did get regarding our own future, if nothing changes, or I guess our own future.
2: All I know is that the people that we're going to, the entities we're going to contact on the ground in situ, are the source of that message. That's all that I know. Now, we know a lot about the physicality of it. It's astounding, absolutely astounding. If you would see how the physics behind what this agency can do, it is absolutely amazing, beyond our ken. So let's just meet them and see what happens.
1: How will you approach them? And how do you imagine communication occurring? I mean, how do you imagine using what you have to actually communicate? How?
2: It's not what we have. We've determined where they want us to be. And we've been there before on a reconnaissance, and we have communication.
1: So you're now saying that a meeting could be set up?
2: A CE3, yeah. Close Encounter of the Third Kind, but this time no screenplay writer. The real one. And we film it. We film it so that the message, whatever happens there, whatever symbolic message or whatever, is on film, on camera, by a very respected filmmaker. Because politicians and government officials and military generals are not respected and they're not believed. But filmmakers are. They have a lot of respect. That's the way our culture is. And so that's why we want a prominent filmmaker to do this.
1: Holy mackerel.
2: So it isn't Ed Dames or Art Bell or somebody else like that talking. It's somebody that many people respect and believe.
1: Do you have any idea when you might make this attempt?
2: Before summer. Before time ends. Before the end of time.
1: That means soon. I mean, it means soon if you...
2: Probably June.
1: June.
2: Yeah, May or June. Yeah.
1: Don't you worry. That could be too late.
2: Yes. Yeah, we're going out in February, but we won't have the camera crew there, so we'll see. We'll see what happens. Yeah.
1: Boy, no small undertaking. Ed, Starman really did turn into something, didn't it?
2: Never make little plans.
1: Never make little plans.
2: Think about little plans. For people who really want to have fun with remote viewing, I have this Mindazzle kit that I need to pedal.
1: Oh, go on. Yeah, by all means.
2: Yeah, the workshops are boot camps. If you come to one of my workshops, Portland is January 25th to 26th, Albuquerque February 8th to 9th, and Seattle March 1st to the 2nd. If you enroll in one of those and we close the doors, you're going to learn remote viewing. It is a boot camp. And if you just want to have fun, though, then buy the Mindazzle kit. There's a two-hour video that comes with it, and I will autograph, as long as my hand holds out, all those Major Doom and Gloom posters. They're 17 inches by 22 inches, suitable for framing, and I will autograph them and include them free with the kits.
1: By the way, Ed, someone noticed that the number 666 is there, and they noticed the number 2012.
2: Somebody's got sharp eyes.
1: Somebody's got sharp eyes is right.
2: We use the target reference numbers, a set of target reference numbers for a target. For instance, Osama bin Laden, we assign two numbers to that. People in the workshops Osama bin Laden is dead, by the way. It's very easy for us to recognize that he's dead, and we teach them in the workshop how to recognize if a person is dead or alive.
1: And how would that be?
2: There's when you put your pen on the paper and there's a response to the idea of Osama bin Laden present time.
1: Right.
2: You produce what we call an ideogram, and an ideogram for a person is a loop, an archetypical loop. And if the loop is broken,
1: yes,
2: the person is not alive. It's a life form that's broken.
1: Oh, isn't that interesting?
2: Yeah, it's just one of many things we teach in the workshop.
1: So then determination that a person is dead is a relatively easy thing, quick thing to do.
2: Yes, very, very easy. Very easy indeed. Yeah, sometimes it's sad. I mean, you know, when you're looking for a loved one.
1: Sure, many times, yeah.
2: Can I give you these order numbers?
1: Of course. So for Mind Dazzle, which I have, it's exceptionally well professionally produced. It's really cool, and it's a lot of fun. And or for the very serious workshops, are the numbers good? They're different?
2: Yeah.
1: All right.
2: The 24-hour order line for the Mind Dazzle kit, and it comes with a 2-hour video, and it's a beautiful kit.
1: Right.
2: And it's 1-800-441-8547.
1: Okay.
2: And you can also go to the Arts website and pop over to remoteviewing2003.com and find all this information.
1: All right.
2: And then for the workshops, if you want to enroll in one of these boot camps, there's only three left this year. I hope there'll be more, but I don't know.
1: Yeah.
2: That the enrollment number is 1-866-607-8439.
1: All right, so I've got for Mind Dazzle 1-800-441-8547.
2: Correct.
1: Right? And for enrollment in the boot camps, and I guess they are tough, the number is 1-866-607-8439.
2: Correct.
1: Now, when you come out of remote viewing boot camp, what can you do?
2: You've got your skills. You have some skills that go above and beyond the kit. You're able to, for instance, if your car was broken and you don't know what it is, you're able to discern what's broken on your car, where is broken. You're able to find something in your house that's missing, but not outside necessarily. If it's a known area, you can find a missing or a lost thing. Mm-hmm. You're able to discern the nature of events, for instance, at a distance, a coup d'etat or something like that, how many people were involved, those kinds of things. But for the search problem to find, let's say, the lost Dutchman mine or a missing child, you cannot do that in a workshop.
1: Okay.
2: You can get over to all the information by going to remoteviewing2003.com or the Arts website, and if you're on the net, on the web, then that'll take you to where you need to go.
1: All right. I know that a lot of people in the audience really desperately want to ask you questions about things that we've talked about in the past, and so we will get to the phone lines in this.
2: I'm going to miss you, Art.
1: Thank you. I'll miss you, too, although I think we've just arranged to probably see each other for one cause or another. So
2: probably two. Come to the islands, and then we'll go to this other place, too.
1: The islands, that's a lock, Ed.
2: Okay, good.
1: No problem. We'll come to the islands. However, I still have the same personal reluctance, believe it or not, to engage in remote viewing myself, and I've never really been able to put my finger on why, Ed.
2: I respect that. Many of my students have asked me, why do you think art is like that? We've all war-gamed it, sat around at lunches and said, gee, you know, maybe it's this and maybe it's that.
1: You know, I don't know.
2: We've thought about it. Maybe it's, you know, maybe you just don't want to know things.
1: The world is broken down that way. There are a lot of people who would rather be surprised about life. And however, I understand the value of knowing as well. In fact, it could be invaluable, I suppose.
2: Well, sometimes, I don't want to know certain things. For instance, one of my loved ones was going to become hurt or die, I wouldn't want to know that. But on the other hand, if they had a debilitating disease or something like that, that would...
1: That you could do, well, see...
2: we just had a world, I'm not going to mention his name, but we just had the world's foremost orthopedic surgeon come to me and ask for help on a disease that could not be diagnosed, and we helped them out. I'm very happy about that.
1: Ed, hold on. We're at the top of the hour. From the high desert, I'm Art Bell. Moving through the night like a freight train, this is Coast to Coast, to Coast to Coast AM. Stay right where you are. We will go to the phones.

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0: And callers may reach Art at 1-775-727-1222. 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
1: Many believe this song to be an enigma, but if you listen carefully to the words and apply them to just plain, for example, like remote viewing, all of a sudden they pop right up and make a lot of sense. The subject of Mars. Subject of Mars indeed. All right, once again, Major Ed Dames. Major Dames, before we plunge into the phones coming up momentarily, I wonder if there's anything that you really did want to get in tonight that we haven't yet inserted.
2: Nothing really, unless you want your clock stopped.
1: No, leave my clocks alone.
2: I'd like to say thanks to Keith Rowland. That's about it. I'd just like to say a word of thanks to Keith
1: for being
2: there for us.
1: Oh, I have a lot of thanks to give to Keith. He pioneered all this with me, the website, the radio show together. And we have this really cool CD that is going to summarize and capture as much of the website that's going away as humanly possible. Keith is offering that, and I suggest people get to the website, not to be offered after the 31st. That's it. Really ends then, folks. Thank you. I wanted to promote that very quickly. All right, then, Ed, here it comes. On the international line, good morning, or whatever. You're on the air with Major Ed Dames.
3: Hello, Art. It's Jeff in the UK. Yes, it is morning. I have a question for Ed. It was basically, I was wondering if he could shed light on the mystery, which is whatever is beneath the ice surface of Europa.
1: That's a good one, all right. Ed, beneath the surface of Europa, we know, I guess, it's liquid beneath the ice somewhere. What else, Ed? You've had something to say on that before.
2: Variety of creatures. Many of them are obviously very different than Earth. And I don't know if there any of them are intelligent, but a whole variety of things. You think of a sponge and a chambered nautilus, and put them together in sort of a package. And that would be one type of creature there. What we've done as remote viewers, and of course, there's no validation until we get there. We take the idea of the largest living thing in the ocean of Europa.
1: Mm-hmm.
2: On the planet of Europa.
1: Yes.
2: Now, that could be a false premise, and we'll find that out when we use remote viewing, because if our sketches and our descriptors show nothing at all, then there's nothing there. But indeed it does, and there can only be one.
1: What do they seem to describe when they go after the largest living thing? What do you get?
2: Again, it's sketches of, I should put some of these sketches on your website.
1: Yes.
2: It's sketches of, think of a spiral, a helix, but a spongy, springy type of a thing. And that's just one creature. That's the largest one. But we found many, many others.
1: How interesting. Indeed, where there's water, then there's all sorts of things that come with water. And where there's volcanic venting, there's heat. And so there's every reason to believe that Europa has what it takes to produce life. And of course,
2: there's a lot of heat too from induction, Art. If Europa has a core that's anything at all like iron, there's a tremendous magnetic field there because it's next to this big planet, gas giant. And so that generates heat there too.
1: Indeed, so so that would say there's probably life there. Wildcard line, you're on the air with Major Ed Dames. Hello.
4: Yeah, hi, Art. This is Dave from San Jose, and real quick, I'd just like to thank you for what you've done in the past. Yeah, I'm the caller, and thank you for letting me on so many times. But thanks a lot for what you've done, and you mentioned last night with Sylvia that things aren't always what they appear, and so we'll be looking forward to you in the future in some incarnation. Thanks a lot, and thanks a lot to Ed Dames. And so my question goes to Ed. Ed, Mars will be approaching in August, I believe, the closest it's ever been in 50,000 years.
1: Well, he's right about that.
4: Does this have any bearing on the fact that we are moving into the Middle East?

0: you see things in the year 2003 where maybe what we're doing in Iraq isn't just coincidence. Maybe it's designed. And one other question, since Art's retiring.
1: Well, that's an awful lot to tackle.
0: Okay,
1: just, all right, pause for a moment.
0: I will pause.
1: Ed?
2: Yeah, I don't know. Maybe it's destiny. I'm beginning to think that destiny is real. I mean, fate. There's a destiny and there's fate. You may not be able to achieve your destiny. But, you know, some fate may take you to side, but I don't know.
1: About
2: I just don't know.
1: Mars being this close, Ed, with what you've said about Mars and what you seem to know about Mars, then it's the happenstance of its being closer to Earth than in 50,000 years.
2: I'm a little bit embarrassed at my ignorance, but I did not know that until you did that commercial. And that's, you know, my eyebrows really went up. So I don't think anything's coincidental now. This especially is very interesting.
1: All right.
2: Very intriguing.
1: All right. All right.
0: Okay, I have one more.
1: One
0: more for the road. And the other thing is, Ed, do you see in your personal life or in others around you that maybe people are feeling something? Art always mentioned the quickening, and I know that it's very suggestible to people because people will say, well, I've had this foreboding or whatever. But what I really want to ask you is that have you seen in your circle of influence people who are experiencing or maybe even acting out in a certain way that would bring to mind to you that something not only on a geopolitical level, not only Earth changes and things like that, but something deep inside people are changing? I don't even know if that's...
1: All right, well, that's close enough, Ed. That's close enough.
2: Nothing that I could put my finger on. The first time I noticed something really strange, the thing that caught me, again, was Sylvia Brown last night on her show when she said the end of time, because that really surprised me, because that's what I've been telling my students. I got this feeling like it's the end of time. And when she said that, it was, whoa, that's two of us. And that really surprised me. So other than that, though, no, I haven't noticed anything. I've been watching for people to have premonitory dreams and premonitions, and that isn't happening either. So.
1: Yeah. I'll tell you, though, Ed, The Quickening, the title of that book that I wrote, that was not a lightly considered title.
2: Sure it wasn't.
1: That was really carefully considered, Ed. I know that what we're going through now, we're dead into the middle of the quickening. We're right into the middle of it. Most people even know it. It's not like some great secret. The increase in the frequency of events and the odd events that are occurring politically, socially, economically, every single stage that I mentioned, they're all well underway.
2: A lot of opportunities for character development ahead.
1: Character development. Yeah, that's right. East of the Rockies, you're on the air with Major Ed Dames.
3: Hello, yes, it's me.
1: Yeah, it's you.
3: Okay, great. Art, great show, et cetera, et cetera. I know you've heard that ad nauseum.
1: Well, thank you anyway.
3: Anyway, Mr. Dames, a great pleasure to talk to you. Listen, I'm sorry about your Dallas show and that it had to be canceled.
2: Which show was that?
3: I thought, well, not your show, I'm sorry, your clinic.
2: The workshops.
3: We
2: cut back on a number of them, yeah.
3: Right. What I wanted to suggest, Ingo Swann had talked on Art's show one time about how Sanskrit was an incredibly more inherently descriptive language than English, and that there were certain states of consciousness and you know, certain states of materiality and even pre-materiality that could be described utilizing the Sanskrit language. And what I was going to suggest to you is that when you go out to that CE3 site, that you perhaps take somebody who knows the language so that whatever is imparted to you can be described to the utmost ability. And then my question to you...
1: Very interesting.
3: My question to you would be, I've read this book, this regards the end of time as you were talking about it. I read this book called The Pillar of Celestial Fire. It was talking about, you know, how towards, you know, the end, so to speak, that there might be a raising of consciousness that is put before us, and that there might be something akin to manna, you know, like the what in the Bible they call manna, or in the Sanskrit, bhasma. I just wondered if there was anything like that on your shopping list that we might try to get a hold of so that when things start to happen, that something that we could get a hold of to allow us to be more open to whatever spiritual message. And I'll just get off the line and let you answer that.
1: All right. That's a big one. Ed?
2: I am a simple man, And honestly, I don't know what's coming. I don't understand what's coming. I just feel that we need to arrange to meet this control system. I just feel that it's very important. I don't have any expectations about that. Yes, there is. I'm driven by the adventure. I cannot tell a lie. The adventure itself drives me. But at the same time, I think there's a role that some of us have to play, and you know, just because, and albeit adventure is part of that, but there's a role there to orchestrate that meeting. The people that I take with me, and have taken with me in the past, some of the best scientists in the world, and the next time it'll be some of the best filmmakers in the world. Those are the ones that I need to get there. But for me, it's the adventure.
4: Well,
2: I don't understand it. It's just downright fun. It is.
1: I know. I understand.
2: No, it's not worth doing.
1: Understand.
2: When you get to my age, and it's not worth doing unless it's fun.
1: Understand to the degree that would I love to participate in the real McCoy, the real first close encounter? Yeah, I'll be there, Ed. West of the Rockies, you're on the air with Major Ed Dames. Hello.
5: Hello. Yeah, my name is Walter from Mount Rainier, Washington.
1: Yo, Walter.
5: And hi, Art. And I was calling to ask Ed if he believes in a dimension of infallibility, not just perfection, but a dimension where you can do nothing wrong. Because, and the reason I ask is because it seems to me whoever created the story of God and Jesus was just trying to show us our own capability of being infallible. I mean, being divine, because like Jesus, all he had to do was believe that he was divine because of his Father's own infallibilities, capabilities, and he was automatically there. It's like the AAs believe that...
2: Let me interrupt you.
5: Okay.
2: Here's what I believe. That the more I see a lot, and the more I know, and I know a lot, the more I know that I know nothing, absolutely nothing. Every day goes by, the more ignorant I become. I don't know it. I don't understand a damn thing anymore. I'm telling you, I thought I used to, but I don't understand anything. So,
1: wow.
2: your premise, your hypothesis, your theory is just as good as any other, as far as I'm concerned.
5: Well, it's like, anyway, we see a lot of UFOs up here, and about your projection thing, the closest I came to one was one night a light. It was like the moon pulled up in front of me. It was just a round sphere, and it was like a 200 yards above my head, and it was just a yellow round, like a light. And the only way it could have been put there would have been either it was some kind of a light that it just pulled up above my head, stopped for about 10 seconds, and then shot off. But while it was there, it had to be either projected from above or it was a light. And have you heard of anything like that?
2: Of course. For 20 years, we've been chasing things like that. That's why we, you know, and we take things on a case-by-case basis. We track them back. Many of them lead to Mars. Now, with one exception, and a big exception, and that is things of a transcendental nature. It appears that what we call angels, Elohim,
1: yes,
2: are not connected with this UFO phenomenon directly. They overwatch it, but they're not connected.
1: They are aware of it then.
2: Yes. Mm-hmm.
1: And then what we know as angels, Ed, how do you perceive them?
2: Well,
1: I mean, what are they? Are they really angels as we understand the meaning of angel?
2: They're pretty much the way the church fathers describe them. Yeah, church fathers were really plugged in. I mean, they really tried hard before there was a divergence, before natural science split off. Theology and natural science took off in two different directions. It's coming back together someday, maybe sooner than we think. But the church fathers really studied angels. They basically all said the same thing. Augustine, St. Thomas Aquinas, and St. Jerome. They basically agreed on what the nature and the function of angels were, and then it got spun off through time, and now angels are, you know, funny little things and your guides and this and that and the other thing. But they're real. They're very real. They exist in a mathematically different dimension than we do, and as opposed to ETs, which share the physical universe with us.
1: Are
2: angels do not.
1: Are angels acting at the bidding of God? I mean, you could broadly say, of course, we all are. But, I mean, perhaps more directly than human souls.
2: I can't answer that question. I just can't. I don't think a question like that has answers that have to do with words anyway. I think you have to go inside, and those are the kinds of things where, the, you know, concepts drop away.
1: Only to remote view the concept or the idea of angels, that much would not come through.
2: No, because we can't comprehend the idea of, it's difficult to comprehend what God is or to put any handle or a label on it.
1: You said the more you know, the more you know you don't know. I mean, you really went on about that a second ago. What brings this on? What changed? What happened to bring those words from
2: the
1: you?
2: Level of complexity that I've seen with this Martian phenomenon. It's just unbelievable physics, unbelievable complexity in terms of what they can do. I just unreal. It goes beyond most of the things I've seen in science fiction movies.
1: Huh. Well, life frequently does that.
2: I mean, I really do feel like one of the, in the movie 2001, one of those simians touching the monolith.
1: How sure are you that contact will be good? I mean, is there not the risk of a CE3, a real CE3 affair, being as negative as it might be positive? I mean, is there anything that makes you really certain you're going down a good path?
2: No, just a gut feeling. I mean, it could be the devil. It could be Satan's forces that were coming. Who knows? But it's a gut feeling. It's something that, I mean, we're all going to hell anyway, it appears. So what the heck? Six of one, half dozen of the other. No, I don't know. But we'll find out when we get there, won't we?
1: What do you mean, we all going to hell, Kimo-san?
2: In a handbasket.
1: Oh, I see. The handbasket.
2: This system out there could have done, it knows what we're doing right now. It knows about Art Bell. It knows about what we're about to do. It's the one that set up the protocols and pinpointed the spot where we go back to. We already have recon there. Already had a degree of contact. So it's calling the shots. Let's go see, let's meet them on their own terms. I still say they're our progenitors.
1: Well, I've never been totally comfortable that their terms are necessarily something we would immediately agree to. Stand by, Ed. We'll be right back.

something inside that we need so much. The sight of a touch, or the scent of a sand, or the strength of an oak roots deep in the ground. The wonder of flowers to be covered and then to burst up through tarmac to the sun again. Or to fly to the sun without burning a wing. To lie in a meadow and hear the grass.

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1: It is indeed Major at Dames. Some call him Doc Doom. We'll continue with questions for Major at Dames in a moment if you'll simply keep seated. Once again, Major at Dames. I've worried for a very long time been concerned is a better way to put it, that I don't for one second doubt that there are extraterrestrials. Common sense says there are, that we're being watched, probably common sense too. The Earth is teeming with life. It wouldn't be hard to spot in various ways from great distances, so that we would be watched wouldn't surprise me. But, you know, I'm not so sure, Ed, that these are friendly beings, at least from our point of view. And they may well be, but... I'm far from convinced of that, and you really aren't going on much more, you said, than a gut feeling, right?
2: Well, I didn't use the word friendly either, Art. I didn't say friendly. And I didn't say beings either. I said an agency or entities.
1: Yeah. Okay, but still, we're playing with words here. Whatever.
2: I said a control system.
1: Yeah, a control system.
2: And possibly our progenitors.
1: Yes. Yes. All right. Wildcard line, you're on the air with Major Ed Dames. Hello.
3: Yes, hello. I'd like to begin with just a comment. The only way I can deal with this idea of the end of time is to assume that means that then we'll be in eternity. And then comes my real question, which is, if the true creator is removed even farther than we thought, do you think that the presence of angels among us indicates that we're really known to the Creator and that the Creator has some, you know, interest in us and is, you know, can we indeed count on the words of Jesus to whom you refer often?
1: Yeah, I understand your concern and your question, Ed.
2: The second question I can't comment on because it's beyond my bailiwick.
1: Well, I guess, but she's saying... Are we so far removed from God that he's not paying attention? You're telling us, in a sense, that we are removed by God, in the sense that we were created by other...
2: I am saying that, yes. There were middlemen.
1: Exactly.
2: Yeah. And in terms of the first point, the end of time is a metaphor. There's something up ahead, and we can't see around it. And so that's as good a metaphor as anything in my business or in Sylvia Brown's world.
1: You know, some of the things you're now saying, Ed, would be so important to the world that have you considered getting any of the other big voices in remote viewing, and you know who they are as well as I do, to sit down with you, something they've been probably unlikely to do in the past, perhaps original program type people, names that everybody would know, and begin to confirm some of this information with you, even if it's done non-publicly at first, just to confirm what you're saying?
2: For a number of reasons, no. And anyway, it's time to just to act on the information rather than just to talk about it some more. The time for talking is over. It's time to actually act. And we're going to do this. We're going to go out and set up the conditions under which a meeting occurs, and see what happens. So we can talk the problem to death. We can study it to death. Nothing's going to happen. In the end, we have to do something. We don't understand the phenomenon. We're certainly not going to be able to. So let's act on it and see what happens.
1: Okay. East of the Rockies, you're on the air with Major Ed Dames. Hello?
4: Hi. This is Mike in Minneapolis.
1: Hello, Mike.
4: Hey, say, I wanted to ask Major Dames if he knows how Osama bin Laden died, and do you know who shot Abu Nidal?
2: negative on each count. We could know how Osama bin Laden died, but we didn't check. We just know that he's dead. And it doesn't appear to be cursory information indicated. It doesn't appear to be a gunshot or an explosion per se. It looks like he wasn't assassinated by his own men or something like that.
1: Hopefully a giant clod of dirt hit him, like a cave collapsing.
2: No, it appears that his body is in a resting place, like somebody put him in a mausoleum.
1: Really?
2: Yeah.
1: There's an answer for you, caller.
2: It looks like he may have died of an injury and that he is in a tomb or a mausoleum. That's all the sketches that we get are carved walls and things like that. It's not a collapsed bunker.
1: Fascinating. Dead, though.
2: Yeah, we can locate the body if we need to, but we have other things to do right now. Besides, it's better to go after terrorist al-Qaeda cells in the United States than go after a corpse in another country.
1: That's true. West of the Rockies, you're on the air with Major Ed Dames. Hello.
5: Hello, Mr. Bell. Hello, Mr. Dames.
1: Hi. Where are you?
5: This is Tony, North Hollywood.
1: Okay, Tony. What's up?
5: Sylvia Brown mentioned last night in last night's program that she felt the next terrorist attack would involve transportation in the country.
1: That's right.
5: Our trucking system.
1: Trucking, trains, mass transport, she said.
5: Do you have any inclination like her that might happen?
1: Ed, good question.
2: It's an assassination that will also hurt other people. It's an assassination attempt that looks like it will probably go off, but in so doing it will take out a lot of other people. We don't know who the target is yet. We're having a hard time discerning. Sylvia Brown did not say that she felt it was her fear that she expressed her opinion about the danger of taking out transportation links and conduits.
1: Right, right.
2: But she didn't say that that's where the next attack was with her. You have to listen carefully to what people say.
1: First time caller line, you're on the air with Major Ed Dames.
6: Hello.
1: Hello. Where are you, sir?
6: Hello.
1: Hello, where are you?
6: Oh, I'm in Canada.
1: Oh, okay. Well, you're on the air now.
6: Okay, great. Well, first of all, I'd like to thank both of you for raising people's awareness about the world around us and the universe around us.
1: Very welcome.
6: About whether or not we might have contact with other beings or whatever entities, whatever they may be. Myself, personally, I can only think that they would be friendly. If they are so much further advanced than we are, simply because if you look around in nature, any type of nature, the species that cooperate with one another are generally the ones that survive, that thrive and continue, and they rise up on the ladder.
1: Ed?
2: Or they're the top of the food chain.
6: Well, granted, yes, this is true. But
2: some of the Iranian orcas, for instance.
6: Pardon me?
2: Orcas, killer whales,
6: yes.
2: For fun. You know, they take bites out of other creatures just for fun. They'll take a sea lion and play ball with it. So, I mean, top of the food chain. Amusement.
6: Well, we do that with the food we eat too, right?
2: That's my point.
6: And yeah,
2: we're not cooperating with the food that we eat.
1: Yeah, exactly.
2: We're stabbing it with our steely knife.
1: Wild card line. You're on the air with Major Ed Dames. Good morning. Hello.
7: Hello.
1: Yes,
7: hi,
1: hello.
7: Art.
1: Yes, sir. Go ahead.
7: I would like Ed to answer a question you asked early in the evening, when he talked about March 2003.
1: Yes.
7: He thought that would be the end times, and I wanted to know how he arrived at that. And
1: well, you know, he did not exactly say that. He said,
7: "Oh, I know."
1: What he said was, I believe, that he could not see past an event, some
7: You're
1: event.
7: Right. That's right. And nobody knows the exact time. But I was wondering how he arrived at that because I've done some calculations from listening to you and your programs and guests and. I know a lot of people go by the Gregorian calendar and everything, and it seems that it would be like 2007, but if you
2: I'm adjudging it upon my assessment of the North Korean situation. I feel that that situation will reach a threshold prior to the summer, that a nuclear device will be popped by the North Koreans on the Korean Peninsula sometime this year.
1: It's looking an awful lot like the war is going to be upon us in February, perhaps March, but somewhere in there. February is, I think, current thinking is what I'm hearing on all the commentary shows. And now, of course, we've seen the Brits already deploy a few days ago, and now the U.S. is deploying. I think we're doubling our troop strength.
2: Mm-hmm.
1: So it looks like it's shaping up into a winter war. Maybe.
2: I'm saying the real danger is on the Korean Peninsula.
1: Oh, I hear you.
2: That's what I'm saying, because it's a virtual, compared to what we face in Korea, Iraq is a cakewalk.
1: Yeah,
2: what we have.
1: You're saying this is going to occur roughly at the same time, really.
2: I'm saying that the Koreans and the Chinese will act opportunistically as soon as we are completely engaged in Iraq.
1: Then another the curtain on stage two goes up.
2: Correct. Mm-hmm.
1: East of the Rockies, you're on the air with Major Ed Dames. Hello.
8: Hi, this is Clovis from St. Paul.
1: Yes, sir.
8: Art, first I want to say, man, I've been listening to you for like 5, 6, 7 years. It's been really entertaining. You opened my eyes. Ed, too. Listening to you on Art Bell just as long. But, Ed, I want to take you to task. I remember a while ago, maybe a year or so ago, you said you were going to find the wreckage of the Amelia Earhart airplane.
2: 3 years ago.
8: 3 years ago, yeah. Whatever happened with that, man?
2: A couple of things. One, the wreckage is off the coast of Korea Atoll. It's off the west coast. There's an engine and a part of a wing off the coast of Korea Atoll. I had a sponsor, a major airline company, that sponsored my team. They would pay our way over. The problem was, if we use aircraft, the local aircraft there from Tarawa, that local aircraft carrier only allows 15 kilograms of weight. And we need all that water alone to get to the site. So it has to be done by sea. And that's a $200,000 operation, and I didn't have the money.
8: Oh, so you couldn't afford to get the sea operation, huh?
2: Correct.
8: Have you sent any divers or anyone to just confirm or any kind of thing like that to confirm it's there?
2: No, but there could satellite imagery can do it if we point it in the right direction.
1: Satellites have to know where to look.
2: Yeah, well, we can point them right there. I'm saying there's an engine and that part of a wing. The rest has fallen off into the...
1: But basically, you didn't go there, or you didn't do it because financing for that fell through. But you still maintain you know exactly where.
2: Absolutely.
1: And
2: right, yeah,
1: and that's
2: it's within
1: where.
2: One of the engines for that Electra, for her Electra, is right, it's still on the reef to the west side of Korea Atoll in the country of Kiribati, which is now... Two more years of global warming will be completely underwater except for two islands.
1: So somebody better get to it.
2: Well, it'll still be there in relatively shallow water.
1: Yeah.
2: It just won't be off the coast of Korea.
1: Exactly. West of the Rockies, you're on the air with Major Ed Dames. Hello.
9: Hello, West of the Rockies?
1: Yes, that's you.
9: Hi, I've wanted to speak with Major Ed for quite some time.
1: Well, now you are.
9: First of all, I'd like to say, Major Ed, I've had precognizant dreams for over the past 20 years, and I'm a firm believer that there's a level of consciousness above ours. And secondly, I would also like to say the level of precognizant dreams after 911 or before 911 was quite high. Could you give some comments on that, please?
2: I'm going to correct you on level of consciousness. Consciousness is like a field, an electromagnetic field. Mind is like a field.
1: Mm-hmm.
2: There's no levels of consciousness, but there are levels of awareness. Okay? That's
1: right.
2: Important. The mind is in a consciousness field. It's immersed in that field. The brain is an oscillator. There's levels of awareness.
1: Uh-huh.
2: And as big events come up over the event horizon, more and more people will have precognitive dreams. The people who are born with innate abilities, psychic abilities, well, their feelers are longer, and they'll detect that event in the future first and start talking about it. The Sylvia Browns of the world, for instance. People like me who are very just average in terms of psychic performance, we have to use tools to to go out and see what's ahead.
1: What happened? What happened with 9/11? I mean, those. I understand what remote viewing is. A lot of people say, "Why didn't you see it?" Well, remote viewing doesn't see things that you don't go out to see. You pursue targets.
2: Uh-huh.
1: But what about the psychics? Where were the psychics? Those who are supposed to be the freelance receivers of impending large events.
2: Let's look at it another way. How does the consciousness perceive that particular event? Is it as big as, let's say, an entire continent of people starving to death and dying of AIDS?
1: Maybe not.
2: Yeah,
1: right.
2: That's what my point is here. Yeah, there's an entire continent out there right now, and the people there are dying like flies. How does that compare with a couple of buildings going down and a few thousand people dying and their children being,
1: Yeah, it's true. In this larger picture,
2: I'm not denigrating.
1: No, of course not. But you're right. A continent dying, and that is occurring, mm-hmm. would be a larger spike in the larger scheme of things, no question about it. East of the Rockies, you're on the air without a lot of time, and Major Ed Dames, hello.
10: Yeah, good evening, Art. Good evening, Major Dames. Art, I just need to say that I was here with you the last time you were saying goodbye, and once again, the voice in the night will be gone. It's no disrespect intended to any of the people that have taken over for you, but it will not be the same.
1: That's very kind. Thank you. Do you have a question for Ed?
10: Yes. Major Dames, just a quick, observation here and a question for you. Without getting too religious or spiritual and offending anybody, it's already hard enough, I think, for a lot of people to believe in Jesus of Nazareth as the Son of God. And the Bible is very clear, both in Timothy and also in the book of Revelation, that in the end times, many will follow the doctrines of demons, and great delusion will be poured out upon people. Have you considered the possibility that all of this is nothing more than a demonic deception of great magnitude?
1: Fair enough. All right, but hold it right there. We're so out of time. But that's a big question, Ed.
2: Well, I don't know what he refers to by the this. That's the this. If the whole scenario is what he's talking about or not, no. I've considered many things, and I don't know the answers. But I do know I'm responsible for my decision right now, my choices at this moment.
1: Yes.
2: And those choices are worthless unless I act upon them. Period. That's all I know, Art.
1: So into the darkness or the light you go, one way or the other, huh? All right, listen, Ed, that's an appropriate place to end it because it's over. We're out of time tonight. All these years, I want to thank you for being with me, my friend.
2: Oh, the pleasure's been nothing but mine, Art.
1: You've been absolutely...
2: We'll see you in the islands. And let's both of us drop in on Coast to Coast once in a while and say hi.
1: On the flip side, huh, buddy?
2: Our fans can decompress, yeah.
1: Take care.
2: Okay, Art.
1: Good night.
2: Good night.
1: That's Major Ed Dames. I'm Art Bell. On the flip side, good night.

0: 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I am Art Bell. 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
0: Hi, folks. This is, well, it's Art Bell. Contacting you from, well, not from the high desert or the great American Southwest exactly. Rather, I'm contacting you from beyond. Spooky, huh? For those of you who have missed me, and I'm sure there are many, I've missed you too. I'm beaming this message to the Art Bell Classic fan page. I do enjoy that name. I certainly prefer it to people who love Art Bell. Geesh, was never a fan of the name of that one. I do so wish I could tell you what it's like out here in the great beyond. I'm certainly tempted. But that would just take away all the fun. I can tell you this. There's no bad language, that's for sure. Anyway, you'll be hearing more from my spectral self very soon. From beyond, I'm Art Bell. Good night.

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2: I've got next to me what's called a cart rack. It's a it's an affair with slotted little holes that hold the commercials and the bumper music and all that sort of thing. It came apart during the break, and so, you know, a bunch of carts fell down. As a matter of fact, I've got them all down here. And so I thought I would fix it, and I ran into the other room and got a container of super glue. And I guess I hadn't put the top back on it, so I took a pair of scissors right here, and I cut the top off the super glue to get it to flow. Well, it flowed all right. It flowed all over me. So I tried to pick it off, but it was still flowing on my finger. And I think that I've glued my lips together. This is the dumbest thing that I've ever done by a country mile. I've actually glued my lips together. I did. In my panic, I ripped part of my lip off. Such a piece of my lip is gone.
1: 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You never know what's coming next on Coast to Coast AM, and neither does the host.
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The high desert in the great American Southwest, adjacent to the infamous Area 51. This is that program that covers about 24 or 5. How many time zones are out there anyway? We cover all of them, one way or the other, with Coast to Coast AM. I'm Art Bell, honored and privileged to be with you throughout the weekend. And it may promise to be quite a weekend indeed. Tell you all about it in a moment. It's a very sad note, obviously, we begin the program with. As you know, many times over the years I've interviewed Dr. Mack, Dr. John E. Mack, and I'm sure by now you're all aware, this audience certainly, of Dr. Mack's passing. Dr. John E. Mack of the Cambridge Hospital's Department of Psychiatry was incredibly killed on Monday evening in England, apparently a drunk driver, struck and instantly killed. And it could not come as more of a shock to ufology, to the entire legitimate investigation of those who are abducted. It's a gigantic shock, and I don't make more of it than it is. Of course, you get the usual, oh, he was murdered. No, he wasn't. He was run over by a drunk driver. And as you get older, you begin to note the passing of those who have been around you, and many I have interviewed are now gone. Dr. Mack, another, and he'll be sorely, sorely missed in doing programs like this, and in every other way in the world. So it is with great sadness, indeed, that I note the passing of Dr. Mack. Take care, buddy. Let me cover a little bit of news. I've got so much to tell you about tonight. Of course, number one on the hit list is the mountain. A government scientist raised the alert level Saturday. As a matter of fact, a CNN USGS guy who did an interview said earlier, well, we now believe that the explosion or the eruption could be bigger than perhaps we thought originally. There's a lot of that going on with scientists. Scientists tracking earthquake activity at Mount St. Helens raised their warning level on Saturday to a 3 volcano alert, and officials prepared to evacuate a visitor center about 5 miles from the crater. A level 3 warning indicates there is a potential hazard to life and property in the area, said the U.S. Geological Survey earlier Saturday. A level 2 was issued, then 3. Small earthquakes were detected at Mount St. Helens on Saturday, a warning sign that pressure was building up yet again in the volcano after it spewed steam and ash on Friday. The volcano, this is a quote, has repressurized. That's Dan DeZerzan, a USGS researcher. It has repressurized. He said they could be comparable to Friday's eruption that built steam and ash for about 24 minutes to an altitude of about 10,000 feet. A lot of pictures running around. I had one up earlier. Small, shallow earth. In fact, there's one up there now, I think, on my webcam. Oh, no, there isn't. No, there isn't. There's a picture of the book that has been written that's going to result in my interview tonight. Oh, what an incredible book. I'm going to tell you about that. At any rate, if you live anywhere near the mountain, you're going to want to keep yourself availed of information sources like the one you're listening to right now, and we'll try and keep you up on the latest. But the headline of the latest, kind of to me, is USGS guys saying, well, it may be bigger than we thought it was going to be. So we'll have to wait and see. That's all you can do with the volcanoes, wait and see. Or is it? I actually had an idea the other night. I'm sure it's not a novel idea, to be sure. But let me run it by you, and I'm sure we'll get, you know, some reaction from the audience. Now, you know, volcanoes, when they go, and by the way, just before I get to that, Mexico's volcano of fire rumbling to life. Mexico's volcano of fire belched plumes of smoke and fired hot rocks down its slopes on Thursday, but officials said the activity did not pose any immediate threat to residents living in the area. The explosions in Mexico began Wednesday, were provoked by the collapse of a dome that had formed recently in the crater of the 12,533-foot volcano.
Now, Mount St. Helens in the last eruption lost over 1,000 feet of its altitude. Just blew the whole damn top part of the mountain off. Now, I know this may be a cockeyed idea, but this is the home of cockeyed ideas. Coast to coast AM. We were having a conversation on ham radio the other night, and I said, well, isn't a volcano kind of like a champagne bottle? And every now and then somebody shakes it up, and the pressure builds, and off she goes, right? Or would it be... or something actually much more impressive. Some volcanoes hurt 1,000 miles away when they blow up. So here's the cockeyed idea. If there's a rock dome over a volcano, which I believe is correct, if the dome, you know, forms, the lava hardens, and then you have a closed bottle of champagne, right? Now, obviously, it would not be a human endeavor. But why would it not be possible with modern technological, whatever it is, robots or whatever, to put a drill up on the dome of a volcano and drill into it, kind of like, you know, when you're opening a bottle of pop and you don't want it to go all over the place, you open it just a little bit, right? And it goes, tss, tss, and then you can pour it out without getting it all over yourself, right? So why not extend that idea to a giant robotic drilling machine that would punch a hole in the dome and... And it may not be that simple for a volcano, but, you know, I nevertheless toss the idea out, and I'm sure it's not original. Obviously, people must have thought of things like this, right? Then, in this last week, there was the big debate. I'll give you my view of the big debate in a moment. I watched every moment of the debate, and I concluded pretty much what everybody else did while watching. I thought the president looked kind of terse, you know, kind of uncomfortable, terse, unhappy, not in his comfort zone, and it came through. You know, all the polls are saying that Kerry ran away with it, and there's three different polls here, and a lot of people say, well, who's going to believe that? Well, you know, it's kind of the way it hit me, too, so I tend to believe it. However, it should be noted here that most of the recent victors in the first debates in recent memory of presidents have never gone on to become president. In other words, even though they've done very well in the first debate, they have never gone on to be president. That would be through about the last, I don't know, 5 or 6 presidential debates. That's an amazing stat. That's kind of like a football stat, I suppose, in some ways, right? But it's true. I don't know whether it's something that holds true or not. We shall see. But clearly, Kerry did himself some good, and he needed to. His campaign was obviously going nowhere, and it looked like Bush was going to be a shoo-in. Now, maybe we have a race on our hands. We'll see. Now, here's an interesting story. Navy will shut down Project ELF, Wisconsin site. Now, I don't get this at all. We must have something really new out there in the world. Project ELF. Now, you remember in a lot of movies, you've seen it, right? Submarines way under the sea are able to be communicated with by an extremely low frequency that sends extremely painfully slow baud rates, meaning it may take them some minutes to send even one letter, but it gets through to subs way down there. Well, the Navy is going to disassemble it. They say they don't need it. It was accomplished by these incredible miles-long antennas in Wisconsin. And they're going to take it apart. So what does that mean? The Navy Friday said it will turn off 2 submarine communication systems in northern Wisconsin and upper Michigan and permanently dismantle them because, quote, they are outdated and no longer needed.
the Navy's extremely low-frequency radio transmitter in the National Forest near Clam Lake has been the site of repeated demonstrations by anti-nuclear weapons activists. The Navy also will shut down a similar transmitter in Michigan's Escanaba State Forest near Republic. Radio transmissions from the sites will end September 30th. So it's over. It could take the Navy up to 3 years to permanently close down the sites. But obviously, they've got something new. Now, what do you think it is the Navy has come up with to talk to their submarines? Could it be HAARP? Could it be something discovered with the HAARP research? Who knows? But obviously, they've got something. Now, over the years, I think I have made perhaps... what I'm about to do is a personal book recommendation to you, an extremely strong book recommendation to you. It is, I devour a book about every, 2 days on average. I'm a very avid reader, and I tend to like science fiction that is based in science fact. And my wife Ramona picked up this book for me the other day by a gal named Tess Gerritsen. Actually, it turns out Dr. Tess Gerritsen, called Gravity. It says a novel of medical suspense, and it's generally available right now. And I am telling you, this will knock you out. How good is this book? Well, if you're a techie, you know, or even sort of slightly a techie, this book is going to knock you out. I'll read you what it says on the back of the book, because that's generally all they give as a tease for a book, right? And that's how you kind of decide in the store whether you're going to pick up this book or not. You read the little tease on the back. It says, Gravity. Dr. Emma Watson has been training for the adventure of a lifetime to study living beings in space. But her mission aboard the International Space Station turns into a nightmare beyond imagination when a culture of single-celled organisms begins to regenerate out of control and infects the space station crew with agonizing and deadly results. Emma struggles to contain the virus outbreak while back on Earth, her estranged husband, Jack McCollum, works frantically with NASA to bring her home. But there will be no rescue. The contagion now threatens Earth's population, and the astronauts are stranded in orbit, quarantined aboard the station, where they are now dying one by one. And I picked up this book and started reading, and it was like an infection itself. I couldn't put it down. I'm telling you, folks, for days, 2 days straight, actually, I just, normally I read, I get in bed, you know, at night, like a lot of people, and read myself to sleep. But this book wouldn't let me do that. I could not get to sleep. I just kept reading and reading and reading and picked it up in the middle of the day when I never would, and just, you know, cut hours out of my day and said, I can't put this down. And it was that good. And I talked, I think it was on Thursday, to my producer up in Oregon, Lisa, and said, hey, Lisa, see what you can do about getting a Tess Gerritsen, Dr. Tess Gerritsen. And the next day, I went and picked up my paperwork on what was about to happen this weekend, and there was the name Tess Gerritsen, and I just started jumping up and down. She's incredible. She's a doctor, and lives in the state of Maine. And though she writes novels, they are based absolutely on medical fact. And some of what you're going to hear tonight, no doubt, is going to scare the hell out of you. But I recommend you stay tuned for Tess Gerritsen. I also recommend that you go straight out and buy this book. This would be about, over the years, about my third really excited, hey, you better go get this book right away and read it. You don't have to be a real techie type person, but you have to enjoy medical suspense. You have to enjoy reading about
we're reading a book, obviously, where the author really knew what they were doing. I mean, she is a doctor, so obviously she knew what she was writing. It is medically accurate and frightening and really good. It's called Gravity. So trust me on this one. Go get Gravity, and we'll talk to Tess Gerritsen in the next hour. What a pleasure and honor it will be. That's one of the cool things about being a talk show host. I mean, you can read something like Gravity that just grabs you and won't let go, and then you can reach out and find the author and do an interview, and that's the case tonight. So there you have it, that coming up in the next half. And by the way, Denmark apparently would like to claim the North Pole as theirs. That's right, Denmark wants the North Pole. That's a headline. Denmark is joining Russia and Canada to see if it can lay claim to the North Pole and whatever natural riches may lie beneath it. So you see, it's not so much the pole they want. About over the years, about my third really excited, hey, you better go get this book right away and read it. You don't have to be a real techie type person, but you have to enjoy medical suspense. You have to enjoy reading about... we're reading a book, obviously, where the author really knew what they were doing. I mean, she is a doctor, so obviously she knew what she was writing. It is medically accurate and frightening and really good. It's called Gravity. So trust me on this one. Go get Gravity, and we'll talk to Tess Gerritsen in the next hour. What a pleasure and honor it will be. That's one of the cool things about being a talk show host. I mean, you can read something like Gravity that just grabs you and won't let go, and then you can reach out and find the author and do an interview, and that's the case tonight. So there you have it, that coming up in the next half. And by the way, Denmark apparently would like to claim the North Pole as theirs. That's right, Denmark wants the North Pole. That's a headline. Denmark is joining Russia and Canada to see if it

that just grabs you and won't let go. And then you can reach out and find the author and do an interview. And that's the case tonight. So there you have it. That coming up in the next half. And by the way, Denmark apparently would like to claim the North Pole as theirs. That's right. Denmark wants the North Pole. That's a headline. Denmark is joining Russia and Canada to see if it can lay claim to the North Pole and whatever natural riches may lie beneath it. So you see, it's not so much the pole they want. It's the riches that lie beneath that intrigue. The key to Denmark's claim is Greenland, the world's largest island, and a semi-independent Danish territory about 500 miles south of the North Pole. Now, researchers are hoping to find evidence that Greenland is connected to a huge ridge beneath the floating Arctic ice. In other words, land connected, right, to the North Pole. And if they can find out that Greenland is indeed connected, then they're going to say, well, it's all ours. Doesn't matter that there's ice on top of it. The land below is connected. That means it's ours. So Denmark will then take the North Pole. Denmark has allocated $25 million for the project, which is also surveying four other areas around Greenland. The Canadian government allocated $55.4 million for a similar seabed mapping. So as soon as they can figure out that the land is connected, they're going to figure it is their North Pole, not the world's North Pole, but their North Pole. Well, okay, one more comment about the volcanoes, because I also want to run this by you. Now, I've heard rumors that the volcano in Hawaii has become active, right? Very active recently. Something about a volcano in Japan becoming active. Something about Vesuvius becoming active. We know about Mexico, and we certainly know about the one here at home. So, you know, again, is it worth suggesting, ruminating about the possibility that under our Earth, we know so very little about what's under the Earth, right? That's why stories about holes down to the center of the Earth are always so intriguing. Holes that yield sounds that we've never heard before are intriguing and dark. And the whole concept of what's beneath and to the center of our Earth is basically unknown. Scientists talk about an iron core and all of that. Well, maybe. But they haven't been down there to find it, see it, and document it, so they don't know for sure. So is it not possible that there is an area of lava, hot rock, that virtually encircles the globe? Because it does seem like when one volcano gets active, they all tend to get active. Now, what does that mean to you? Just a coincidence? I think not. I think there's more to it. I think they're somehow connected underground, and there's a great lava pool, and that pressure in the earth, for whatever that is worth, tends to express itself when it builds at all points of, at all earth orifices. How about that? And so that's why I think all our volcanoes get going together. So there is that for you to ruminate about, and you're welcome to make your own observation if you wish. It may be a cockeyed idea. And my other idea may be a totally cockeyed idea as well. But, you know, it just seems like it would work. You got that cork effect, right? And it seems to me that if you could release a little bit of energy, I'm sure it would be more than that, of course, that you could prevent an eruption that might be very economically costly to many people, in fact, costly even in lives. How many were lost? 30, 50 lives in the last big eruption? Mount St. Helens? So it's a big deal economically and in every other way when a volcano inconveniently goes near a very large city, or near actually several large cities, because it envelops, if it really goes, a large part of the Northwest. So, yes, it is kind of a cockeyed idea, drilling into a volcano. And no, I wouldn't want to be the human with the jackhammer. But I'm envisioning something on a different scale, done perhaps by robots. Drilling and drilling.

0: Now, everybody listen very closely because the numbers on the weekend are a little different. Here they are.
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0: That's what it is. Good morning, everybody. Top of the hour, Dr. Tess Gerritsen, who wrote a book called Gravity that you must go out and buy right away. I'm telling you, I know you guys, I know what you like, and I'm telling you, you're going to fall in love with this book. We'll be right back. All right, as promised, let us now and go see what's in the dark of night. First-time caller line, you would be number one this night. How are you?
2: Pretty good, Art. How are you?
0: Good. Excellent. Where are you? How about that?
2: My name is Jason. I'm calling from Reading, Pennsylvania.
0: Excellent.
2: I'm listening to you on WEU.
0: WE. Hello?
2: Sorry. Yeah, WEU.
0: Oh, EEU. All right. Very good. What's up?
2: Got an answer for you about your Navy dismantling the ELF system in Wisconsin thing.
0: Oh, yes.
2: From what I read in an article on Slashdot, I believe it was last week, pertaining to this, they're switching from ELF to WLF, or not WLF, I'm sorry, BLF, very low frequency as opposed to extremely low, so I think they're going up the dial.
0: That doesn't make sense.
2: It doesn't to me either. I was reading the article, and I was thinking, now why would they switch to VLF if it's it's harder to get VLF through the ocean than it is for EL?
0: Very much harder. unless they've discovered some way to make it easier for VLF to penetrate. Isn't that interesting?
2: And it goes back to the whole radio frequency spectrum being odd as of late. I mean, I remember you playing a tape of the 24-second delay of a ham radio signal.
0: Yes.
2: And that was odd. I was laying here listening to that night, and I was thinking, that is just extremely odd. What was it, half a million miles?
0: At the speed of light, sir.
2: Oh, yeah.
0: What you heard was way beyond anything even imaginably possible, period. That's all there is to it. Impossible,
2: right,
0: but it did happen.
2: All right. One more quick thing for you. You want a techie novel to read, one that will blow your mind.
0: Yes.
2: It's a novel called The Metamorphosis of Prime Intellect.
0: All right.
2: It's a novel written by a gentleman named Roger Williams, very active in the online singularity community.
0: The Metamorphosis of Prime Intellect. That alone
2: Correct.
0: Is interesting.
2: Yes.
0: All right, I'll go look for that. You go look for Gravity.
2: Will do.
0: All right. Let me know how you do. I want reports back. When I issue these, honest to God, hey, this one's over the top kind of good book. And, I guess it is, she is somewhat known. Stephen King wrote, Tess Gerritsen is an automatic must read in my house. That was Stephen King. So, it's not as though she's unknown. But, well, let's see, what did the New York Post said? Gravity combines the tension of ER with Apollo 13. Oh, yeah, that's right. And beyond, this thing is awesome. I bet they make this into a movie. I'll bet they make it. If they don't, they're crazy. This one will grab you by the shorts and won't let go. I guarantee. Wildcard line, you're on the air. Hi.
3: Hi there, Art. How are you doing?
0: Quite well, sir. Where are you?
3: St. Catharines, Ontario, Canada.
0: Oh, all right. Welcome.
3: Turn
0: your radio. I'll tell you what, sir. Turn your radio off for me, please. That's always first thing you do when you get on the air. Before you get on the air ever, is turn off your radio. Mandatory, actually.
3: Okay.
0: Thank you.
3: It's off.
0: Good.
3: I just wanted to make a comment about what you were saying about three different northern countries vying for control of the North Pole.
0: True, but Denmark thinks they've got the lock.
3: Right. You know, from an idealistic point of view, Art, and we talk a lot, or rather you talk a lot on the show, you know, about things that take sort of a more holistic view of
0: yes.
3: life and of the universe.
0: Absolutely.
3: And, you know, it's just always idealistically, it always irks me when I hear about human beings vying for more control of the Earth, especially in an ecosystem as fragile as you know, the North Pole, you know, looking for resources and stuff buried beneath. I mean,
0: yep.
3: It could eventually, you know, digging under the ice or doing whatever could, you know, contribute to a lot of these Earth changes and just sort of the negative effect that we have on the planet as a species.
0: Well, all right, let's just for grins right now, let us say there is a land connection between Greenland and the North Pole. Would that, for you, make Denmark's case that they basically own it?
3: Well, not necessarily. The way the maps have been drawn for hundreds of years, or, you know, at least 100 years, Denmark ends at, you know, the current boundary.
0: Yes.
3: How can they all of a sudden say that now they own 500 miles to the north?
0: They would seem to be saying that, yes.
3: I mean, just kind of all of a sudden out of the blue after so many years to just all of a sudden say, well, we own it.
0: Yes.
3: I don't necessarily agree with that.
0: Mm-hmm. All right. Thank you very much. It'll be interesting to see how the rest of you feel about that. Denmark, however, absolutely thinks that that it may be theirs. And I suppose if there is a land connection, I suppose they really could make that claim. I wonder how the rest of the world would react. East of the Rockies, you're on the air. Hello.
4: Hello. Yeah, talking about propaganda and propagandizing population
0: sure.
4: on different issues. I know you've covered the topic once in a while.
0: You bet.
4: And I notice spinmeisters, naysayers, propagandists with extremist views. For example, there are some people that are certainly not conservative. Instead, they're a right-wing nutcase, and it's a real difference, and it's an embarrassment to a good conservative who would have moral absolutes. Now, extremists, they seem to think that the ends justify the means. They'll lie, tell one-sided stories, don't want to look at both views. A guy like Rush Limbaugh would be a good example. Now, some people call him an entertainer. To that I say,
0: well, he is.
4: If he's an entertainer, then so is Joseph Goebbels,
0: oh,
4: Nazi propaganda
0: please.
4: Minister.
0: Oh, please.
4: Oh,
0: come
4: absolutely.
0: On. Oh, come on now.
4: We want the whole truth and nothing but the truth.
0: Well, then.
4: And he won't. And
0: wait a minute, sir. Hold on. Slow down.
4: Him and all his wannabes.
0: No. You slow down. I'm just trying to get you to slow down.
4: Sure.
0: You do that for me? All right. Look here now. Rush never claimed to be objective. Rush claims.
4: That's for sure.
0: Rush. No. Bear with me. Just take a deep breath. Bear with me. Rush says to his audience, appropriately so, that he is biased. He tells them right up front. He is biased. So if you want to listen to some other radio show that's biased in another direction, listen to that, sir.
4: Well, he sounds like Major Frank Burns on MASH. He thinks there's a commie under every bed, practically, like Major Frank Burns.
0: Oh.
4: No moral absolutes.
0: Sir, if you don't like it, don't listen.
4: Well, yeah, that's an example of propagandizing. He's a good propagandist.
0: No, propaganda.
4: That's him.
0: Look here now. Listen to me. Propaganda. Would be information that is not true, that's contained, that contends to be true, to be news, for example. Let's say you're listening to a newscast and you get something that's clearly right or left wing to the extreme and crosses the boundary between news and opinion. Then, baby, you're getting propagandized. But if you listen to a talk show host, when you turn on your radio, you're inviting in opinions. Rush doesn't hide that. He has a particular point of view. It's a right-wing point of view, and he doesn't mind telling you so. So he's upfront about it. If you don't like that, tune to something else. The truth will come to you when you examine enough outlets, sir. I guarantee it. So spend less time raging about how unhappy you are about Rush, and tune in to something else. West of the Rockies, you're on the air. Hello.
5: Good evening, Art. I hope the cell phone connection is adequate.
0: I hope so.
5: It's
0: better than most.
5: Good. I can't remember how long ago it was that you had the psychologist on a Sunday night from the University of Chicago who was dealing with induced after-death contacts. We adopted that at our clinic here where we treat veterans out of the Portland metropolitan area.
0: Are you a psychiatrist?
5: I am a psychiatrist.
0: Okay.
5: And unfortunately, we had our first suicide this week. The people who control my experiments or my work have asked it be placed on hold. The technique is so successful that we were having over a 98 percentile of successful induced contacts. This was a significantly beneficial therapy for these men.
0: Well, why would the suicide have stopped the work?
5: Because the patients started doing it to themselves. The algorithm is so simple that they wanted to continue to visit this person
0: gotcha.
5: That they had cared for.
0: I'll be damned. So you're saying the experiment was so successful there that somebody took their own life to continue the road they had already seen in the experiments?
5: That will never be known.
0: Wow.
5: Basically, the person, after one of the other patients, and these are intelligent men, and they master the algorithm so quickly, and they want to experience it time and time again
0: gotcha.
5: After their first experience. And
0: gotcha.
5: So we don't know for certain why this man committed suicide. It may have been because he believed that we have stumbled upon. And I got the impression from that psychologist you had on that this was something that he kind of just stumbled upon.
0: Maybe, sir, that's why death is always supposed to be a mystery to us. What that man just said was very interesting, and that is that from a sort of a theoretical point of view, what if everybody decided that there was life beyond this life? There absolutely was life beyond this life. They would be with their loved ones. I wonder if that would induce a lot of suicides. And a lot of people who had sort of a partial experience to the degree that they now absolutely believed and so just shed their skin and said, that's it, I'm out of here, on to the next one. Maybe that's why death is supposed to remain such a mystery. What do you think? First time caller line, you're on the air. Hi.
6: Hi, Mr. Bell. How are you doing tonight?
0: I'm doing all right. You're in a truck somewhere, right?
6: Yes, I am. I'm in Shasta Lake.
0: All right.
6: Just a real quick question for you.
0: Sure.
6: The weather there in Florida, they had, I believe, Hurricane Ivan that went up the coast and then it came back around and
0: yes.
6: hit the coast again.
0: Yes, sir.
6: Yeah. I was wondering if you think that might have anything to do with the severe weather pattern that might have existed in the past, where the hurricanes maybe got stuck in the same pattern over and over and maybe created that severe weather you talk about a lot.
0: All right. Thank you very much. Here's what I think. I think that anybody who now does a study of the ocean's currents and really does a study is going to be a shocked puppy about what's happening with the currents, slowing down by alarming percentages. And as go the ocean currents, so goes our weather here on Earth. So go the land temperatures here on Earth. And thus far, with one very brief exception, that would be Senator Kerry during the debates mentioning global warming. It was just sort of mentioned. And the president did not respond, and there was no debate beyond that. But take a look at what's going on with the world's ocean currents right now. And there will lie your answer about the weather. Wildcard line, you're on the air. Hi.
7: Art, this is David.
0: Hello, David.
7: How you doing?
0: I'm doing fine. What's up?
7: About the subcommunications in HARP.
0: Yes.
7: Okay, you know, I forget what they call it, or the name has been dubbed to it, about the cross-hatching in the sky with the airplane?
0: You mean the chemtrails.
7: Chemtrails.
0: So-called chemtrails, yes.
7: Right. Okay. Now, you know how communications bounce off the ionosphere and back to Earth and back the ionosphere and back to Earth to get a skip?
0: I do.
7: Okay. What if the chemtrails are actually a place reflector, okay, to bounce the signal?
0: Well, the only problem with that scheme or that idea is that the chemtrails would be at, to use them as an ionizing agent, I see what you're saying, but they would be too close to the Earth, and any bounce that you would get would be too close in to do any good in terms of communicating with submarines worldwide, so I don't think that's it. However, the first part of what you said regarding HAARP, maybe. HAARP is, remember, they're experimenting with sounds that are harmonically related, and sounds being transmitted that produce both the sum and difference of the main frequency being transmitted, because they're combining them, the sum and the difference. So it may well be that with HAARP they have discovered how to produce a frequency, a modulation, that penetrates salt water. I don't know. There's one example, one you haven't heard yet, of HAARP. Listen to that. That's one I didn't play a couple of weeks ago. You're listening to an actual recording of HAARP. What are they trying to communicate with? I wonder. Wildcard Line, you're on the air. Hi.
8: Hi. Is this Art Bell?
0: It is.
8: Wow, I can't believe I got through. I sure hope I don't lose this signal.
0: I hope not, too.
8: Well, I've just started listening to y'all's show.
0: Yes, ma'am.
8: I'm a truck driver. My co-driver, she kind of got me hooked on it.
0: Uh-huh.
8: And I don't remember if it was you or that fella named George. Y'all interviewed a guy, he was some kind of psychic guy, and I think his name was Sean something.
0: Sean David Morton, I interviewed him last Saturday night, dear.
8: That might have been him.
0: Yes.
8: But he was talking about, you know, all the weather that's been going on and the, you know, the politics and the war and you know, all that stuff. And he said that he felt what was beginning would be the tribulation, you know. Do I still have you, or did I lose you?
0: No, you still have me in most ways, yes.
8: Yeah, and what's funny is, now I'm no big-time, you know, perfect saint Christian, all right? I'm probably one of the worst examples, right? But I tell you, over the past number of weeks, I've been just getting this awful, like, prodding, like, this feeling. And when he called it a quickening, that was the word I needed.
0: Yes, that's the word I used. I wrote a book called The Quickening.
8: Yeah, and I've been feeling it. I mean, really big time. And I couldn't really understand what it was, you know. I was like, oh, man, I'm just losing it, you know. But being a driver, you know, I run East Coast, West Coast, and I talk to people all over the country, you know. And I tell you, there's a lot of other folks out here feeling this, too.
0: That's right.
8: Okay?
0: That's right. I know. You don't have to be one of the biggest psychics or sensitives in the world to feel what's going on right now. You're exactly right. I think the average person with the average amount of intuitive ability can feel that something right now is very much askew, out of balance, and that something's about to happen, right?
8: Oh, you got that right. And, I just started learning about God and Jesus, oh, gosh, back in 97 or something. I wasn't raised with it. I just figured it out on my own, you know. And the reason why I kind of feel like it's Jesus coming back type of thing is, I don't know if you know much about CB radios, but if you get out here and you talk about, you know, God, Jesus, anything religious,
0: yes,
8: over CB radio, these boys out here will crucify you. You're going to get a cussing like you never had before, right?
0: Uh-huh.
8: And so it's not something you bring up, okay?
0: Well, it's also probably not something that truckers discuss on the CB radio while they're plying the highways and byways of America. So I can understand you might get that reaction on CB.
8: Yeah, well you'd be surprised. But anyway, I kept feeling this prodding to say something about it, and I'm not a person to be preachy, okay? I'm really not.
0: Oh, in fact, you can't be right now because this hour has ended, my dear. So thank you very, very much for the call. And who knows? It could be the beginning of tribulation. It could perhaps be just a little hiccup. But whatever it is, it's real. And like the first flutterings of a new life within, also a definition offered for the quickening, it's definitely going on. We'll be right back.

0: 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Like this call.
1: You want to talk about ethics? How dare you, sir? I don't know who you think you are. This is J.C. Webster III. I am God's 10-star. Excuse me. Listen to me. I am overwhelmed with disgustation. Art Bell is boiling in the boiling pits of sewage. Everybody knows that. I predicted it years ago, and it's happened. And you brought him back. It's a total disgustation. I don't have to take this kind of disgustation from anybody, especially from you. You stupid nobody. How dare you?
0: 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We thank you for our 20-plus years on the air. 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
1: It just doesn't happen. In all the years I've been broadcasting, I have made perhaps two or three personal from Art Bell to you guys. Don't even think twice about this. Just go out and find Gravity, the book Gravity by Tess Gerritsen, and buy it. That's all there is to it. Or go on, you know, Amazon and just buy it. Just take my word for it. Buy it. This book was given to me by my wife, who thought I would enjoy it. Boy, was she right. One more time, I'm going to read a little bit from the back of Gravity, because that's all I dare do without giving away more. Gravity is summed up on the back of the book by this. Dr. Emma Watson has been training for the adventure of a lifetime to study living beings in space. But her mission aboard the International Space Station turns into a nightmare beyond imagining when a culture of single-celled organisms begins to regenerate out of control and infects the space station crew with agonizing and deadly results. Emma struggles to control the virus outbreak while back on Earth. Her estranged husband, Jack McCollum, works frantically with NASA to bring her home, but there will be no escape, no rescue. The contagion now threatens Earth's population, and the astronauts are stranded in orbit, quarantined aboard the station, where they are dying one by one. That's Gravity, and I just consumed it. I ate this book. I couldn't put it down. Tess Gerritsen is the author. And I think I did finally finish with the book, put it down on Wednesday, and said, boy, would I like to interview her. And Lisa called, and she's a producer for Coast to Coast AM. I said, hey, Lisa, see if you can get hold of somebody named Tess Gerritsen, would you? Here she is. Tess Gerritsen is a person who took a very unusual route to being a writer. Her lifelong interest has always been science, especially the creepy and weird aspects. That would be just down our alley. As a child, she would dissect snakes and collect buckets full of lizards to study. It is no wonder, then, that her college studies focused on biology and physical anthropology, which in turn led her to study medicine. A Phi Beta Kappa graduate of Stanford University, she earned her B.A. in anthropology and went on to receive her M.D. from the University of California, San Francisco. She completed her internal medicine residency in Honolulu, Hawaii. That's nice. Where she worked as a physician. Tess is the author of 8 bestsellers. And in her free time, she continues to compile a weird biological facts file, which is viewable on her webpage, entitled, appropriately, TessGerritsen.com. That's TessGerritsen.com. In a moment, Dr. Tess Gerritsen. All right, here is Dr. Tess Gerritsen. And by the way, it says Gravity. New York Post said Gravity combines attention of ER and Apollo 13. Boy, does it ever. Dr. Gerritsen, welcome to the program.
2: Oh, thank you for having me, Art.
1: You're in Maine, huh?
2: Yes, I am.
1: Why Maine?
2: Well, it's beautiful here. If you've never been here, you really should take a visit. It's we're right on the water, and, you know, it's really quiet in the wintertime, but that's when I do my work.
1: Kind of a little fishing village, I would imagine, or something?
2: Well, think of Cabot Cove.
1: Oh, okay. Well, all right, so this book, with all the books I've ever read in my life, have I ever been affected as strongly as I have been by this book, Gravity. God, how did you do this?
2: First of all, I have always been fascinated by space. I've always wanted to write a book about the space program. You know, when I was a kid, I grew up watching Star Trek. I wanted to be an astronaut. So I was just sort of waiting for the right story to hit me, and it really hit me hard. It happened at the time when there was an accident between Progress Resupply Module and the Mir space station. I don't know if you remember this.
1: I do. I remember just about every detail of the space program, actually.
2: Okay. Well, they had tried an experimental docking with the Progress rocket, and things sort of went wrong. And Progress collided with Mir, and there appeared to be some sort of a breach in the hull. The station was starting to decompress, and for some reason, the three-man crew of two Russians and one American aboard Mir did not evacuate. So Mir was beginning to tumble out of control, and this is all I was hearing on the news. I wasn't really clear what was going wrong.
1: Right.
2: But I remember thinking at the time, oh, my God, there are three dead men up there.
1: They never really tell you the whole story. They issue, you know, carefully worded press releases.
2: No, but what really, really got to me was the fact that the communications were probably still up. And what I was envisioning is there you are dying in this tin can, and everybody on Earth can hear you take your last breath. That's
1: yes.
2: What's scary about it, is that the people who love you can hear you dying.
1: I'm sure that's NASA's nightmare.
2: I'm sure it is NASA's nightmare, and NASA has a lot of nightmares. But that was my personal thought, you know, trying to imagine somebody you love there and you want to save them and you can't, and they're so far, and there's nothing you can do.
1: So that was the genesis of this book then?
2: That was the genesis, the idea of someone you love being trapped aboard a space station.
1: And so then you obviously applied your own expertise. Being a doctor, you thought, well, what about a medical emergency in space?
2: What could go wrong? You know, that's what writers always do. They always come up with what's the worst that could happen.
1: Uh-huh.
2: And, of course, I needed to change it because I knew what Mir was going to be obsolete very shortly after that. So I decided to move it into the International Space Station because I knew that was going to be launched in modules. And so, in a way, the book is about the near future, but it really takes into account all of the current technology that NASA is using right now.
1: Okay, back just a little away from your phone. You're taking your S's and going, because it's a very good connection.
2: Okay.
1: Unusually, we have a good connection. So, so yeah, you can be a little further back. Did you know anything before you first put pen to paper, did you know anything about the effects of the human body, physiological effects in microgravity?
2: Only what I had been reading, you know, in the popular literature, in newspapers. I think I'm a pretty well-informed person. But it did involve quite a bit of research in aerospace medicine.
1: I would think, for example, you might go and talk to somebody in NASA or NASA itself. Did you try that?
2: I did. And NASA, this is how I approach them. It's a little funny story. I just picked up the phone and I called up the public affairs officer at Johnson Space Center and I said, I'm a novelist. I want to write a book about a biological disaster aboard the International Space Station. Can you help me out? And he said, a disaster? And I said, yes. And he said, do you know what the purpose of my office is here? It's to make NASA look good.
1: Right.
2: So he said, what goes on in your book? What happens? And I had to admit that just about all the astronauts die aboard ISS. And he said, that doesn't sound too good.
1: Uh-huh.
2: So I said, and also a shuttle crashes and everybody dies aboard that.
1: Huh.
2: He said, why should I help you?
1: Yes.
2: And I said, because everything that goes wrong is not NASA's fault. And he said, well, whose fault is it? And I said, it's the military's. And he said, come on down.
1: He said, come on down?
2: Well, he really, I mean, they were willing to talk to me. And I think I was very sensitive to the fact that there is a sense of rivalry, I think, between the military and the civilian space program.
1: Does it go beyond what we would commonly call a rivalry? Does it move over to something even a little stronger than that at times? I mean, their missions are the same, but, very divergent. The people at NASA would tend to be, let's make the world a better place people, while the military are, we're the guys who blow up
2: right.
1: things.
2: Exactly.
1: Yeah.
2: We're the guys who want to militarize space.
1: Yes.
2: And NASA's the ones who want space for all of mankind.
1: Yes.
2: Part of it is the tax dollar. They are competing for the same tax dollars. But you're right. There is a different mindset. When you drive into the NASA parking lot in Johnson Space Center, you do see a lot of bumper stickers that talk about beam me up, Scotty, and you can tell that these are men who grew up loving Star Trek with this grander vision of humankind as one race, as you know, one being.
1: Yes.
2: As opposed to killer satellites. So they are there. I think they do tend to be something of a, you know, they have a more international view of things.
1: Well, a lot of the shuttle flights, Doctor, are both, aren't they?
2: They are. Well, right now
1: they're science and then they're military. Sometimes not so publicly.
2: Exactly, and they are they're different. They're very different missions. But then you look at the International Space Station, which is truly an international effort. I mean, we're working with the Russians to build that space station. So it's quite a change from the Cold War.
1: I guess you've heard the latest, by the way, that there was an article, Reuters, I believe, indicating that if the Russians don't manage to fix the oxygen regenerator, they're going to have to abandon the whole station.
2: Well, that's the problem. That's the downside of working with an international, you know, coordination effort like that, in that you're dealing with a lot of different cultures here. The other problem that came up is that did you realize that the Russian side of the space station is in metric and the American side is in imperial?
1: No, I didn't.
2: No, so you need two different sets of tools because they're using millimeters and we're using inches.
1: Well, now where's the international cooperation there?
2: I think that they're trying to be sensitive to the cultural differences. But, you know, we shouldn't cut down the Russians. They actually managed to have quite an impressive space program
1: on
2: a very tight budget.
1: Oh, indeed so. They stayed up there for incredible amounts of time.
2: They do, and their spacecraft is very reliable. And when you look at Mir, which was really, by the time it came down, was a pile of junk, they kept it going with duct tape. And, you know, there's the old I don't even know if this is a true story, it's maybe a little bit apocryphal, about the difference between the Russian and the American space program is NASA spent $1 million developing a pen that would write in space, and the Russians use a pencil.
1: Yeah, I know. I've heard that.
2: Yes.
1: That's right. The Russians thought about it and used a pencil. It's all true. And they did keep that bucket of bolts going for a long, long time.
2: Longer than it was supposed to have lasted.
1: So hopefully everything will be all right and they won't have to abandon the station. But that would be weird if they had to just sort of leave it there.
2: It would be a shame, a terrible shame, because there is so much that station represents, certainly to people who believe in space exploration.
1: All right. What is the difference, as you did your research, between living for long amounts of time, I mean, day in, day out, in microgravity? There is, people don't know what there really is, some gravity there, I guess. But
2: that's why it's not called zero gravity, right?
1: But they float around, nevertheless, as though it was zero gravity, right?
2: Right. Well, there are a lot of changes that happen to the human body, and most of them are not too good. From the very beginning, within the first 24 hours after being launched in space, a lot of people get what they call space sickness. It's a sense of disorientation. They're tired. They're clumsy. If they're first-timers, they are bouncing off the walls, literally.
1: Is it like seasickness?
2: It is like seasickness. Some of them just feel nauseated, and that's why for the first 24 hours they don't schedule anything really important for them to do. The tasks tend to be not so demanding.
1: Does it finally go away for everybody, or are there a few people that go up there and just never get over it?
2: Generally, it goes away after the first 24 hours, but some people really don't do very well. The funny thing is also that it's not correlated with your susceptibility to seasickness. So that, from what I understand, John Glenn got terribly seasick when he was in the Navy, but he didn't get space sickness.
1: Isn't that odd?
2: Yeah, so I'm not really sure how you can predict who's going to get space sickness or not.
1: Can they do that in KC-135s, you know, the vomit comet thing?
2: Everybody gets sick in KC-135s, so I don't think that's a good predictor.
1: Not a good predictor.
2: No. And then the other things that happen to your body is immediately you start to have redistribution of your fluids. Fluid leaves your intravascular system, your blood vessels, and goes into your soft tissues. So that very often when you see pictures of people from space, their faces are kind of puffy. It's because of flu, literally.
1: Is it like seasickness?
2: It is like seasickness. Some of them just feel nauseated, and that's why for the first 24 hours they don't schedule anything really important for them to do. The tasks tend to be not so demanding.
1: Does it finally go away for everybody, or are there a few people that go up there and just never get over it?
2: Generally, it goes away after the first 24 hours, but some people really don't do very well. The funny thing is also that it's not correlated with your susceptibility to seasickness. So that, from what I understand, John Glenn got terribly seasick when he was in the Navy, but he didn't get space sickness.
1: Isn't that odd?
2: Yeah, so I'm not really sure what how you can predict who's going to get space sickness or not.
1: Can they do that in KC-135s, you know, the vomit comet thing?
2: Everybody gets sick in KC-135s, so I don't think that's a

0: season.
1: Not a good predictor.
0: No. And then the other things that happen to your body is immediately you start to have redistribution of your fluids. Fluid leaves your intravascular system, your blood vessels, and goes into your soft tissues. So that very often when you see pictures of people from space, their faces are kind of puffy. It's because of fluid. A kidney stone?
1: No, don't want one.
0: I don't want one either, but I have seen people have them, and they apparently are the most painful thing that can happen to you. It will completely knock you out.
1: Would a kidney stone pass ultimately as it might on Earth?
0: It probably would pass ultimately, but, you know, not all of them do pass very easily. Some of them...
1: Not so easily.
0: Yes, hang around for a while, and that person is out of, you know, out of commission.
1: Yes. I would imagine... Medicine in space, and this is all through your book, but medicine would be very, very different in microgravity, yes?
0: Well, you know, you've probably watched ER. You watched people getting CPR and how much chaos there is involved. It's hard enough doing CPR on Earth. Imagine what it's like where there's no gravity, where everything is in 3D, and things are floating around. What they have to do is strap the patient down on a fixed board, and then in order for you to do cardiac compressions, you have to plant your feet against a surface, because if you don't, you will go bouncing off each other.
1: So you tried to do the compression, you'd be pushed backwards.
0: You'd be pushed backwards. So there's this, first of all, just trying to get yourself stationary. The other thing is, say you want to take blood, you put the tourniquet on and you take the tourniquet off. If you don't fix that tourniquet to something, it will float off and you will never find it again. It's interesting how, because things are in 3D up there, people don't normally, when they're searching for something, they don't normally look up. But in space, of course, things will float all over and you will lose things. That astronauts lose tools all the time and don't find them until they come back down for a landing. Sally Ride, when she went up once in the shuttle, she lost her boots. And when they were coming back for landing, she had to come back in her stocking feet. And only as they were starting, you know, coming back, and then they were feeling gravity again, she heard the boots fall and realized
1: boots.
0: They were just there all the time, just above her head.
1: I was going to say, but boots are so big. You would think the space station is full of electronic panels everywhere. And,
0: yeah.
1: You know, they just sort of float up against something, but they actually got lost.
0: They got lost, and that's what happens to tools. So those things, and you lose vials, you have to be very careful of where you put things. And then what I found, as a novelist, I'm trying to find things that have a visual impact, because I'm always, you know, I'm a very visual writer. And I thought about blood. What happens to blood? What happens when you bleed in space? Well, on Earth, of course, it drips, but in space it forms these giant floating globules. And I was using as my model what had happened aboard the Mir space station. They had an antifreeze leak once, and there were these giant floating green basketball-sized balls of antifreeze just floating around, you know, the interior of Mir. And I thought, oh, what if that was blood? Wouldn't that be quite a dramatic scene?
1: Yes.
0: A lot of things are different there.
1: And some of this, I take it, you confirm. In other words, you assume blood would, and I guess it would, just the way any other liquid?
0: That's right. That's right. The surface tension makes it round, but because there is no gravity, it does not drip.
1: You're a doctor. There would be some slim chance that I suppose that if you had pursued it, you might have been an astronaut. Did you ever think about it?
0: I certainly did. When I was interested in it at a young age, they were not taking women. Sally Ride was the very first one. What happened, of course, is that I got married.
1: I see.
0: And had kids. And after that, you know, I don't think it's... I hate to say it's not responsible, because astronauts, of course, should have the right to have children. But when you find out how dangerous space travel really is, you begin to realize, you know, that there's a big risk there. Am I brave enough to do this?
1: How dangerous is it?
0: Well, okay. I asked, when I was at NASA, I asked, you know,
1: No, wait. I'll tell you what. Hold on. That's a good one. That's a good hook. We'll just leave them all right there. We're at the bottom of the hour. My guest is Dr. Tess Gerritsen. She's with us from Maine, and she's written a book that I'm in love with it. It's called Gravity. 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
1: The best book of its kind that I've ever written. I've written four, but nothing like this. This is Gravity, Dr. Tess Gerritsen. And I'm telling you, it's my recommendation. Just don't even think about it. I see the back of it here says it's, what, $7.99 in the U.S., $10.99 in Canada. That was a while ago. You'll have to check Amazon.com. But don't even think twice about it. Available, I guess, in soft cover now, originally hardcover. It will absorb every instant of your time. This is one of those thrillers that really does live up to the name of medical, technical, space thriller. How dangerous is it? I suppose, like insurance actuarials, you could figure out really how dangerous it is to take a ride, as it were. In other words, so many astronauts have died, so many vehicles blown up in so many launches. So what is the answer to the question?
2: Well, before I give you the number, let me just let you know, I'm sure you already know this, that before you are even launched, your obituary has already been written by all the news agencies. So that it must be a really bad feeling to be strapped in on the launch pad waiting to lift off, knowing that your obituary is just, it just takes a click of a keystroke and there goes your obituary to all the newspapers.
1: Yeah, they've already got the standard video of the seven astronauts walking out.
2: In.
1: Yeah, that's right. And that's what they would show. That's right.
2: And the other thing that it must be a little eerie knowing is that in a bunker at Cape Canaveral, there is what they call range safety officers. These are Air Force officers who are there to blow off the shuttle in case the shuttle should have a problem and the trajectory takes it over a populated area instead of over water where it's supposed to go.
1: So there are explosives set in the shuttle and they can be activated by range?
2: They can be activated. And that's to protect people on the ground.
1: Holy smokes.
2: And the astronauts know this. And, in fact, they make a point of meeting these officers before their mission just to give them a human face to look at them and say, this is who you're killing if you have to do this.
1: Why would they do it? You would think that would make it harder for them to do their jobs.
2: Well, that's what they want. The astronauts want them to think twice before they push that button.
1: So the astronauts are the ones who called for that traditional meeting.
2: Yes, I think they do.
1: I see.
2: And I understand that they show pictures of their children, et cetera, at that kind of a meeting.
1: I see.
2: But now down to the number. I ask that question. Now, when I did my research for Gravity, this was in 97, 98. This was before Columbia. I asked several people, I said, how dangerous is it? I've heard, in the press, they say anywhere from, one in a thousand things will go wrong. And the man who I asked finally looked at me and he says, you want to know the honest truth, what we believe? We believe that one out of 50 missions will end in disaster.
1: Wow.
2: And what Columbia was STS-107, we've had two disasters in the shuttle program out of about 100. He was right on the money.
1: Mm-hmm.
2: So, I guess you can say one out of 50. Well, take your chances. You get a great ride. But that's pretty dangerous to me.
1: That is pretty dangerous. I guess they have to be insured, but I wonder if an insurance company probably would go, no, thank you. Especially for somebody, relatively young, which an astronaut would be.
2: Young, healthy, right.
1: Long life in front of them, it would be a big payoff.
2: That's right. And these two disasters have been on liftoff and on landing, but then we don't think about what it's like to actually die in space, which we haven't really had happen yet. Which could have happened aboard Mir, and there's another set of nightmares that you can come up with. When people think about dying in the vacuum of space, what they don't really think about is that it's very much like dying of the bends. There are a lot of analogies between space and deep sea diving.
1: Yeah.
2: In space, you're enclosed in a, well, I like to, you know, I think of it as a tomb almost, surrounded by an environment of a drastically different pressure. And if there's a breach in the spacecraft, air will start to rush out of that breach, and then the air pressure inside starts to drop. You experience what a deep sea diver feels when he surfaces too quickly. At the very beginning, you'll have a little pop in your ears because things will be changing inside your eardrum.
1: Uh-huh.
2: And then as the air keeps leaking out, your chest will start to hurt because what's happening is that nitrogen bubbles are forming in all parts of your body, including the brain and the spinal cord. That's the bends. And if it keeps on leaking out, there's this little thing in physics called Boyle's Law, which describes the relationship between pressure and volume as gas.
1: Mm-hmm.
2: As the pressure falls, the gas in your body starts to expand, and it distends your body cavities. It ruptures your lungs. Your lungs really explode.
1: Oh.
2: By that point, you're probably dead. But just to go on with the gruesome scenario, as the pressure keeps falling all the way to vacuum, the blood in your veins will begin to boil. And then as the pressure drops all the way down to a point where the boiling point and the freezing point merge, your blood will go from boiling to frozen solid in just about an instant. So in all that time, probably communications is continuing, and people on Earth can hear you take your last scream. So, you know, that's the kind of things that I kind of look into and imagine while I'm writing these books. And it really, really raised my admiration for anybody who goes into space.
1: Jess, if something like that happened, would NASA release the details? Would we ever hear that?
2: No.
1: I didn't think we would.
2: I really doubt we would. You know, there was a scenario that I had asked about. I said, what if the astronauts all die in space? Or they become incapacitated and they're sick and there's no way to rescue them.
1: Right.
2: What happens to that shuttle? Can you land the shuttle with the dead bodies aboard? And their answer was, no, we can't. We can't. That shuttle will stay in orbit for several months. And that is actually probably their worst nightmare because it's a constant reminder of that coffin going around and around on Earth. I mean, after a couple of months, the orbit will decay and it will eventually burn up in the atmosphere.
1: What do you believe NASA would do in the case of deadly, a horrible contagion, maybe not exactly what you wrote about here, although yours is so plausible, but anything that would have perhaps mutated in space and would be a terrible danger to Earth. Faced with that kind of horrid scenario, what do you imagine we would do?
2: I think that it would be up to the White House in that particular case. I think that NASA would probably not take responsibility for that decision. I'm not sure they should, because the people on aboard that spacecraft, that's their friends. Their friends and family.
1: Yes, of course.
2: Yeah.
1: Has there ever, since we both have already discussed it and we agree, we wouldn't be told many things.
2: No, I don't think we would. I mean, that's what happened with when you think about other shuttle disasters. They leave out the gory details.
1: Yes.
2: We don't need to know those.
1: Yes, but I wonder if there's already perhaps been a medical event, for the Russians or for the Americans that we wouldn't know about.
2: Well, there have been not medical events, but emotional events that we don't know about.
1: That's a whole separate and fascinating topic. There's really a fascinating interplay psychologically that goes on with crews, isn't there?
2: Well, you know, you think about it. The kind of people that go into space tend to be alpha personalities.
1: Very often,
2: people
1: yes.
2: who are take-charge people.
1: That's right.
2: What happens when you get six of them together in one little space? And, you know, space travel, it's very stressful. A lot of the flight surgeons I've talked to said their worst concern about long-term space flight to Mars is not really the physical effects, although that's a problem. It's the emotional effects. Is somebody going to go bonkers up there? It has happened. There has been a problem, and it happened aboard Mir. One of the cosmonauts who was up there, his mother died while he was up in space.
1: Oh.
2: And he was so grief-stricken and so upset that he locked himself away in one of the modules and would not talk to Russian mission control for 2 weeks.
1: 2 weeks?
2: He was the commander.
1: 2 weeks? And
2: two weeks.
1: Did you say he was the commander?
2: He was the commander. He would not talk to anybody. He was, in such bad shape. So, and these cosmonauts are very disciplined. They they follow orders.
1: Oh, yes.
2: So that was an example of what can happen when something tragic happens on Earth and they can't deal with it up
1: there. Is that a big error in the psychological screening that went on for that crew?
2: I'm not sure what their psychological screening was at that particular time. I can tell you what NASA does. NASA makes it, it's mandatory that at least once a week you have a private medical conference with your physician, your psychologist, personalities.
1: Very often,
2: the people
1: yes.
2: who are take-charge people.
1: That's right.
2: What happens when you get six of them together in one little space? And, you know, it's space travel, it's very stressful. A lot of the flight surgeons I've talked to said their worst concern about long-term space flight to Mars is not really the physical effects, although that's a problem. It's the emotional effects. Is somebody going to go bonkers up there? It has happened. There has been a problem, and it happened aboard Mir. One of the cosmonauts who was up there, his mother died while he was up in space.
1: Oh.
2: And he was so grief-stricken and so upset that he locked himself away in one of the modules and would not talk to Russian mission control for 2 weeks.
1: 2 weeks?
2: He was the commander.
1: 2 weeks?
2: And 2 weeks.
1: Did you say he was the commander?
2: He was the commander. He would not talk to anybody. He

0: control for 2 weeks.
1: 2 weeks?
0: He was the commander.
1: 2 weeks? And did you say he was the commander?
0: He was the commander. He would not talk to anybody. He was, you know, in such bad shape. So, and these, you know, these cosmonauts are very disciplined. They follow orders.
1: Oh, yes.
0: So that was an example of what can happen when something tragic happens on Earth and they can't deal with it up
1: there. Is that a big error in the psychological screening that went on for that crew?
0: I'm not sure what their psychological screening was at that particular time. I can tell you what NASA does. NASA makes it, it's mandatory that at least once a week you have a private medical conference with your physician, your psychologist. The astronauts, while they're in orbit, are given a private hour with their doctor to discuss all the problems they're having. They also have what they call private family conferences, or PFCs, where they are given the chance to talk to their families and maybe relieve some of the stress that way. So those are both mandatory because NASA understands that, you know, people are going to have problems there. And they did have one strike in space. I don't know if you know that. Skylab.
1: They had a what?
0: They had a work strike.
1: A work strike.
0: That's right. The astronauts in Skylab were so, I don't know if I can say this word, angry.
1: Yeah, of course.
0: Pissed off.
1: Yes, you can say that.
0: About their load of work that they called down to Houston and said, we're taking the day off, goodbye, and shut off.
1: All right, I guess everybody should understand a little bit of the stress that they're under. It's not like they're up there doing nothing. These guys and gals are working probably as many waking day hours as they can every single day on experiments, right?
0: Right, right. And they are very, very busy. Plus, I mean, that's probably pretty hard to sleep up there because there are lights on, there's activity constantly, and they're probably tired. And they're dirty. They can't take baths. And the food's terrible. So, I mean, they're not good working conditions. And you can imagine what it's like to be up there for 4 months at a time on ISS.
1: Do these astronauts generally understand the nature of the experiments they're doing?
0: Yes. Well, you know, you'd be amazed by how many of them are PhDs up there. The mission specialists, a lot of them are doctors, or they're physicists, or they're engineers. So they are very sophisticated people. They're classic overachievers, these people. They're athletes, plus they probably have a couple of degrees.
1: Mm-hmm.
0: So they do understand what they're doing up there.
1: And they really are burdened to that degree nearly every waking hour. In other words, there are these sponsored experiments, right? University of so-and-so sends up
0: right. Cultures
1: and whatever all else.
0: Exactly. And I know that there have been a couple of cases where the astronauts just said, I'm overwhelmed. I did not know it would take so long to do this particular experiment, and they get way behind in their schedules.
1: I wonder what NASA does when they just get a call saying, look, we're overworked, we're taking the day off, click.
0: Well, in that particular case, they couldn't do anything about it. It was only for a day of rest.
1: Fascinating. That's history I've never heard. That's absolutely fascinating.
0: Well, those are things you're not going to hear because they're a little embarrassing, but, you know, they are human nature. It's exactly what you'd expect. The other thing you don't hear about is how they don't get along sometimes. There was one astronaut, and I won't mention his name, who did not get along with the two cosmonauts in Mir.
1: Mm-hmm.
0: They did not speak to each other for weeks. They were living in a very confined area. And the cosmonauts disliked the American disliked the two cosmonauts, and it was terrible.
1: So I'm so surprised that none of this is sort of screened and tested before they go up as crews.
0: I think they are psychologically screened on the ground, but some of these things you just can't predict until you're in that situation.
1: So not only do you have to worry about physical health, but you have to worry about mental health as well.
0: That's right. And, you know, that's part of the reason I think we really do need an orbiting space station. A lot of people will say, well, why can't you do this stuff with by computer or remote control? These things, these tests with, you know, psychology, with human habitation, you're not going to know what it's like to send a man to Mars unless you've had him in similar situation for months. And that's where ISS comes in.
1: Well, I'm going to fall back on your book again a little bit to sort of ask this again. Are you really certain that in every case, I mean, there are all these cultures that are sent up to the space station, that the astronauts themselves are not just keepers of some of them without knowing everything that's possible?
0: You know, when I wrote that book,

0: It was looking at payloads and how they're delivered to NASA. And I discovered that the payloads, I mean, the experiments are approved on paper by a science committee at NASA. But when they are delivered to the launch site, nobody actually checks to make sure that the payload that was promised is what is delivered from the laboratory. So it is possible to slip something in that way. Mm. And in fact, I heard later that one of the astronauts who had read the book went to payloads directorate and said, is this possible? And they said, yeah, that's kind of a little loophole there we hadn't thought about.
1: Oh, you're kidding.
0: No, I'm not. That's what I heard from the movie producer who actually bought the rights to the film, that she had called in an astronaut to be a consultant, and they confirmed that that was a problem.
1: Well, you know, while I would recommend this for all of my audience, I know they're going to just absolutely love Gravity. I would think it would be the very last book I would ever hand to an astronaut. Ever. I mean, they could change their minds completely and say, listen, on the other hand, I'd rather stay home.
0: No, you have to understand with the kind of people who are astronauts, a lot of them are pretty darn fearless and amazing, amazing people. So I don't think this is going to discourage them. And, you know, there are a lot of people who want to be astronauts who don't get into the core. A lot of people who work at Mission Control are probably people who had dreams of being astronauts and just didn't qualify.
1: Well, a medical question, how much of a possibility is it that with biological experiments on board with plants and animals and just every sort of biology being experimented with, including Petri dish level stuff, that something would happen in microgravity that they would not expect? I mean, isn't it a high probability that there'll be the unexpected?
0: Well, that's why you send organisms up there to see what happens to them. What do they do?
1: Well, yes. I guess I should rephrase that something negative might occur.
0: Well, okay. I will tell you that on Mir, they had a terrible problem with mold. Mold was actually growing on the windows.
1: I remember.
0: Yes. So I mean, things get loose there, and it's a closed environment. And if your filters aren't working, I mean, they have the most advanced HEPA filters up there. But on Mir, it wasn't, you know. And those HEPA filters, by the way, are easily overwhelmed by too much liquid, which is what happened in Mir also, that all that antifreeze screwed up their filter, their filtration system.
1: Yes.
0: One of the things that you do when you go up to space is you do experiments, because you can do things up there you can't do on Earth. What they have noticed is that on Earth, when you grow tissue cultures, tissues tend to grow in two dimensions, flat in a sheet. You bring them up there, they start to grow in three dimensions. They assume forms that they never would have on Earth. So there, right away, you have a difference in just, you know, how biology behaves itself.
1: All right, then that begs another question. How would that potentially, do you imagine, affect the growth of a child, the gestation of a fetus, over a long period of time? Dare anybody even ask such a question?
0: They have tried... you know, with mice, they have sent up pregnant mice. I don't recall what the results are, but I believe that there was a very high mortality rate among those fetal mice.
1: Oh.
0: So I don't really know what the reason for that was.
1: I wonder how strongly then that would suggest that there would be a high human mortality rate.
0: Well, I don't think it would be a responsible thing to send a pregnant woman up there, would you?
1: No, but I have this wild imagination that says someday
0: it will happen.
1: Well, no, what? Maybe. That men and women will be in rockets that will go very far away, perhaps even generations far away.
0: And will need to reproduce, exactly. That's true.
1: Yes.
0: Yeah, yeah. Well, that, you know, that is of course, what everybody's dream is, Mars. Mars is the next, of course. That won't take generations, but I think that once we figure out what is going to be happening to the human body and how, just for instance, how are we going to protect against UV light, against solar radiation, all these other things, protecting the human body in those little tiny thin-hulled spacecraft, that alone is a problem.
1: Yes, sun flares, for example, not in low Earth orbit, perhaps, but, you know, once you're out there a ways, why, a large sun flare could irradiate you to, you know, maybe very dangerous proportions. I don't know. Anyway, there's a million things. Is man right now ready physically, physiologically, to travel oh, just say to Mars and back without serious medical repercussions?
0: There are too many serious medical repercussions right now, I think.
1: Really?
0: I think just considerations of osteoporosis.
1: All right. On that note, hold tight. Dr. Tess Gerritsen is my guest. She wrote a book called Gravity that if you don't go out right now and buy and read and enjoy, you're going to love it. If you're a techie medical thriller type person, this one will knock you right over. It's called Gravity. I'm Art Bell.

0: 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The first-time caller line is area code 775-727-1222. 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
1: Indeed. My guest is Dr. Tess Gerritsen, who wrote Gravity, which is all about terror on the International Space Station, absolute, unmitigated terror on a scale that you can't even dream about until you've read this book. Well, she's my guest, and we're talking about space, NASA, the astronauts, and, you know, not too many shows ago, maybe a couple of years worth of them, if that, we talked about sex in space. Do you remember that? We asked several, you know, Harvard types, and we didn't exactly get an answer. Maybe Dr. Gerritsen has one. I think I remember. I think I had a guy from NASA here, actually from NASA, and I asked him about sex in space and whether there'd been any yet, and I seem to remember he got real quiet, and he kind of chuckled, and but I don't remember that he answered the question, actually, or gave me a might have been or who knows or something like that. What do you think, Doctor?
2: I'm not going to answer that question either. you know, because I asked that same question of NASA, and they gave me the same response. They chuckled and said, maybe, but we're not talking.
1: But, hey, but on the serious side of this question, and it's hard to get over there, the serious side, but a baby conceived in microgravity, that would be the incredible first instant of creation and the genetic makeup getting done and all that, right?
2: It would be amazing. I mean, I think that just from the point of view of us, of human beings being explorers, you always want to find out what happens next, what's over that next hill, and creating a baby in space would be quite a first step.
1: I wonder if they've done it yet. Do you know and can't say, or do you not?
2: I am not aware of it having been done yet, and I there's not a lot of privacy up there. Let's face it; it would be a public performance, I'm afraid.
1: Well, I mean, there are sleep cycles for the crew, right?
2: That's right. But, you know, we can speculate about this all we want. I have a feeling it hasn't happened because basically they're probably just too tired and too overworked up there. And if you've ever been around a woman who's tired, you know she's not interested.
1: I know. All right. Let me shift direction a little bit. Right now I'm reading stories about scientists who are out resurrecting the 1918 flu that killed, I forget how many million, millions, tens of millions. Really a bad mama of a flu. And they're resurrecting this thing, ostensibly, I guess, so that they can figure out how to combat it should it come alive again. But how worrisome should it be that they're resurrecting this? I mean, on the one hand, we don't have a problem with it right now, and I don't want one.
2: Well, I think that they're trying to find probably a vaccine for it.
1: No doubt.
2: And you know, when you look at total numbers killed, the flu is actually a far more lethal enemy of Americans than any foreign country could ever be. I mean, it killed way more people. The flu in itself is it's been devastating. I mean, how many millions of people died during that particular epidemic? I remember seeing the charts of where people died, and it followed the railroad lines.
1: Oh, really?
2: Yes, it did. The further you were away from the railroad lines, the safer you were. So it was just following the railroad tracks. It was following the transportation lines.
1: Oh, well, great. So then you project ahead to today's world, where it could follow the routes of all the airlines.
2: Exactly. And you know, you can get from one part of the world to another within 24 hours. You can see how fast a lethal virus can travel. That's why I think the people are concerned about something like smallpox, although that doesn't seem to be in enemy hands. If that was to get loose and we have a whole population that is not vaccinated, it could be pretty devastating.
1: How long is a smallpox vaccination good for?
2: That's not entirely clear. Now, at my age, I got smallpox vaccination when I was a child.
1: So did I. That's why I'm asking.
2: Right. Is it lifelong? We don't know. Probably not.
1: Mm-hmm.
2: So there may be some partial protection, but I suspect that even though you and I were probably vaccinated when we were children, it doesn't mean we won't get it.
1: Great. I was depending on that.
2: Yes.
1: And I don't know why I'm worried about smallpox. It's just that they have talked so much about smallpox that it's almost enough to make you think they know something.
2: Well, you know, you have to ask the question now, do they know something or are they trying to drum up tax money to pay for a drug company to come up with a vaccine?
1: No, couldn't be that, could it?
2: Well, you know, conspiracy. I'm not usually a conspiracy theorist, but smallpox sounded like it was pretty well locked up, the virus itself, and it would be unlikely for it to be spreading. But you know, there are some government contracts out there that are they're getting a lot of money to develop these vaccines. Something.
1: Well, that's why I go Because what do they know? They must know something. I mean, smallpox has been sort of thrown around, tossed around more than just about anything else.
2: Well, that's because it's far scarier than anthrax. Anthrax, you don't spread person to person. Smallpox, you do.
1: Huh, good point.
2: Yeah, and certainly smallpox would go much further, much faster.
1: Uh-huh. On this program, I interview a lot of even physicians like yourself, some quite renowned, who are big believers in life after death, and they've purchased into these, you know, these stories that people tell who die and then experience something virtually on the other side.
2: The near-death experience.
1: Yes, yes, yes.
2: Yes.
1: And I'm just wondering, as a physician and as a novelist, you probably are going to consider it, but have you?
2: I'm not sure. I don't. You know what? I'm a skeptic. I'll tell you right now. I am very much a skeptic. With my background in science, I have to have something proven to me before I will think about the possibility of it. However, I also have an open mind. My theory right now about near-death experiences is that it's hypoxia. It's a hallucination that the brain experiences because of low oxygen levels.
1: When scientists do experiments and deprive people of oxygen, do they report these experiences at some great percentage?
2: Well, we don't do that because that is dangerous.
1: Oh.
2: I don't think anybody would voluntarily go for a you know, a hypoxia test.
1: Well, those people that experience it accidentally, do they come up with even a numerically significant number of these experiences?
2: I don't know what the percentage of near-death experiences are in overall in people, but I mean that is one of the theories is that they are just experiencing this, you know, the sense of light of seeing a tunnel, of coming out into light, of hearing voices of loved ones. Those very well could be just neurons firing off, or...
1: You know what? I could buy that. The ones that grab me are the ones where patients that are dead out, you know, coded, as it were, do come back and repeat things that were said during that period of time. Is there a physiological way to account for that?
2: Yes, they are still there. They're not really dead. Their brain is still functioning.
1: In other words, once the blood supply stops, it how long would a person, for example, it's kind of morbid, how long might you hear, have hearing, and still have be able to process what you're hearing with your brain?
2: You know, 2 minutes, probably, you have irreversible brain damage with no blood circulation. But in that time, before that 2 minutes, your brain can probably still register what's going on in the room. It doesn't mean you've left your body and are floating above it listening to that.
1: But you're saying even somebody whose heart has stopped, they could still, during that, I mean, that's a pretty morbid, horrible thing to think about, but you're saying it might even be very likely that for those 2 minutes they would continue to hear what's said, you know, with the panic of trying to get their heart started?
2: It would explain, it could explain some of these near-death experiences. I mean, it's a wonderful thing to think that we have life after death, and I think we all want to know there's a heaven or there our loved ones are waiting for us, but there's no proof. Nobody's really come back from the dead truly.
1: No, there have been some instances that are truly amazing that I could tell you about, but you're right. Nobody has ever come back from the dead.
2: And, you know, as a skeptic, I'm, remember X-Files, Mulder and Scully. I'm afraid I'm the Scully. I'm the one who's going to be shooting to town every step of the way.
1: Do you remember the movie Contact?
2: Yes, I do.
1: You remember when the question was asked, in order to get a ride on the space station, if you do connect with extraterrestrials, are you willing to say that you believe, do you believe in God? In other words, that was a qualifier to take the ride. Yes, uh-huh.
2: Yes.
1: So if you were in that hot seat, you wouldn't be riding.
2: I'm afraid I wouldn't be riding because, again, you know, the skeptic in me.
1: That's the way most of the scientists that I have interviewed answer. You know, at least I think a lot of the honest ones.
2: Well, what I've seen is that those who belong to the National Science Foundation, I would say probably 95% of them are agnostic, at the least. Many of them are atheists, but I think most of them are agnostics.
1: 75% agnostic, and then a few complete atheists, and not a whole lot of devout believers in anything.
2: No, and part of it is that they're the kind of people who find explanations for things. They need concrete evidence, and faith, just by its nature, does not. It's belief without evidence, isn't that true?
1: Yes.
2: Yeah.
1: Of course. Wouldn't a lot of these men then, given the opportunity, at virtually any cost, extend life?
2: You mean?
1: Do anything. If you can be given certain proteins or I don't know shots. There's a big movement, a medical movement in America now. This longevity movement.
2: Oh, to live forever. Oh yes.
1: Well, if not forever, then you know, there's some startling work being done in this area of life preservation.
2: Well, that's exactly what drives scientists, because those of us who are agnostic or atheist feel this is our one and only shot at existence, and we want to prolong it as long as possible, because we don't think there is another chance. At least that's what Carl Sagan believed, that was his one shot, and he wanted to make the most of it. So, yes, I think they would probably have a greater motivation to prolong life, but we all do. We all want to stay around long enough to watch our grandchildren and great-grandchildren and every other generation beyond that.
1: That's right.
2: Yeah, and, you know, life prolongation, you had this, I noticed your advertisement for growth hormone, that certainly does have an effect on
1: yes.
2: muscle mass in older people. But it does seem that they're, biologically, cells do run out after a while.
1: Well, there's even work being done, I guess, in really wild areas like, you know, these, what do they call them, these telomeres, I believe.
2: Yes. Well, telomeres, they become more fragile as the generations of cells go on.
1: Uh-huh. And they're sort of a living, dying meter, in a way.
2: Unfortunately, yes.
1: Yes. But if somebody could sort of modify something there, I mean, a step like that could come along any time, couldn't it?
2: Yes, it could. But then, you know, think about it. What would it do to the world's population?
1: Oh.
2: Would we have to start limiting how many children you could have if everybody could live forever?
1: Almost right away.
2: If this so-called longevity juice was made generally available to the whole world, yes, that's true. And then you'd have problems with starvation. You'd have problems with, you know, overpopulation and use of resources. So in a way, maybe it's something mankind does not want to discover.
1: Well, if the magic juice did get discovered, what do you think would happen to it?
2: I think that the rich people would keep it for themselves, don't you?
1: Certainly at first, yes, but, my gosh, there would be a war between the eternal and the non-eternal. There would be a serious war. So I'm just wondering if a scientist in a lab somewhere virtually came up with this juice, how it would it go straight to our government and then be controlled on sort of a who do we want to keep around basis?
2: Well, I think that would probably happen, because just imagine the bills for Social Security.
1: Yeah, it wouldn't be your normal release from a drug company after testing. I mean, somewhere along the line, it would be early on, I would imagine, the government would come in and grab that one up, and I don't know what would happen.
2: Well, you're right. I think it would lead to a two-tier humanity, as you said, the immortals and the non-immortals. And the immortals would probably never want to risk their lives because they would be giving up immortality.
1: Well, I'll tell you, for a medical novelist, that'd make one hell of a story.
2: It would. Why didn't you write it?
1: Because you're the medical novelist. That's a thread, of course, that runs through all of your books. A lot of medicine, huh?
2: Yes, I tend to write about things that scare me, things either about medical ethics or certain diseases that give me a chill.
1: I've noticed that. Why is that, doctor?
2: Well, you know, things that scare me tend to scare my readers, and as readers, we like to be scared.
1: Yeah, that's true.
2: I think it helps us feel more comfortable in a world that is so uncertain. We have a little safe way to be frightened within the covers of a book. That's why people read mysteries. They want to understand evil, and they want to understand what makes people kill. And then when they close the book, everything is back to normal again.
1: Yeah, so you've thought about this a little bit. I've wondered about that for the longest time, why people like to be scared out of their wits, and Gravity's Scared Out of Your Wits book. Why? And so I think you're right, because they can then return to the safe, real world and say, whew, things are better here.
2: Yeah, but people are scared of different things. Now, I know you liked Gravity, and a lot of men really enjoyed Gravity, because I noticed that my fan mail switched around quite a bit. It suddenly became 75% male for Gravity.
1: Huh.
2: But a lot of women did not read that book. And, you're talking about what scares people. I can tell you what scares women. One woman got up at a book signing and told me that she wasn't interested in the space program. She wanted me to write about something that did interest her.
1: Huh.
2: And I said, what's that? And she said, serial killers and twisted sex. And So I went around asking my readers, do you like serial killer books? And the women almost universally said, yes, we love them, but we only want to read serial killer books where the victims are women. And I said, what about when the victims are men? And they said, we don't care about those.
1: What?
2: So there's an interesting psychological twist for you.
1: Well, maybe that one creeps right up on the fact that I hear that serial killers in prison get loads and boatloads of fan mail, and a lot of it's from women. Maybe you'd like to explain that one to us all.
2: I think that women they're attracted to the fame, of course. These men are notorious, and fame is its own sort of sexiness to it, and that's what they're responding to. And it's true, women do write to serial. It's hard to believe, isn't it?
1: Yes.
2: They do, and they also love books about serial killers, but only when the serial killers kill women.
1: Why only when it's women?
2: You know, I don't think it's that we are particularly masochistic, because when you look at children,
1: it sounds that way.
2: It does, doesn't it?
1: Yes.
2: But when you look at children's scary literature, kids only want to read about books about kids who are threatened. They're not too interested in the adults. So I think we want to see ourselves as the victim, because that's where we get our catharsis at the end, when we're safe.
1: And so you don't think a lot of their readers, I don't know, don't enjoy being, or may perhaps enjoy a few moments being tied up every now and then?
2: I think they just enjoy being scared out of their wits. It's the reason some people like to go on roller coasters.
1: I know, but if it's women that enjoy this, and it has to be about women, victim of serial killer, then somehow they must be psychologically placing themselves in that spot.
2: In the victim spot.
1: That's right.
2: That's right. I think they do, but it's a safe way to be frightened. But you know what? It's the men. There are men also who have weird fantasies.
1: Well, sure. Doctor, hold on. We'll be right back. Dr. Jess Gerritsen is my guest. I'm Art Bell.

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1: Indeed so. This could be about a killer, a serial killer, if you ever listen to the words. Stand your hair right up. We'll be right back. Stay right where you are. We're going to talk about serial killers here in a second, but you know, I've got to ask a question and answer for my audience something that for years now we've been bantering around at certain morbid moments. And it goes back just a little bit in the interview to this 2-minute thing. In years past, they used to cut off people's heads and they'd fall into a basket, right?
2: Right.
1: Would the 2-minute rule apply to the basket? And this has been an eternal question. I'm sorry to ask, but I have to. People have seen mouth action and little movements after people have had their head chopped off. Would you be aware that you were lying, meaning your head, is lying in a basket for a minute or so?
2: Theoretically, yes.
1: Oh, gee.
2: I believe, you've cut off the head, but the brain is still functioning for at least a few seconds. You're probably aware that your head is falling into the basket. Your vestibular system is still working in your ears, so you will be feeling the motion of rolling forward. And it was known that Mary Queen of Scots, after her head was cut off, yes, her lips did move for a while afterwards.
1: Oh.
2: That's a pretty gruesome thought, isn't it?
1: It absolutely is, and we've had varying opinions on this program. I just had to ask. All right, so you went to work on serial killers.
2: Yeah, coming back to the...
1: trying to figure out why. So a lot of your people said they wanted a story on serial killers. So where do you begin with that?
2: Well, the women did. What I did was I used my medical background, and I told you, I write about things that sort of creep me out. I've always had kind of this morbid sensibility, I suppose.
1: Your website tells that story, doesn't it?
2: Uh-huh. Well, I thought about what is it about medicine itself that kind of bothers me, and what has always given me like a little chill. And I thought, you know, when I go into as a patient and get my blood drawn in a doctor's office,
1: mm-hmm.
2: it sometimes makes me wonder what happens to that tube of blood. Where does it go? It's the most intimate substance you're going to pass over to somebody, and there are a lot of secrets in blood. Somebody can find out whether you smoked a cigarette, whether you've taken medicines, whether you're diabetic, you know, things you may not want to tell people. And
1: so where does the blood go?
2: Well, okay, this is the question. The phlebotomist draws the blood in the doctor's office. It goes probably through a messenger. It goes to some person in the hospital basement. And the fantasy that I was having is, what if this guy down the basement is uncapping the blood and sniffing it and getting sexually turned on by it?
1: Oh, my God.
2: What if he, you know, to me that's almost like somebody coming up to you in the street corner and stroking your hair. It's that kind of a sense of a creepiness.
1: Oh.
2: And I thought, what if this really twisted guy is using blood tests to determine who his next victim is? That because of something about your blood, he says, I'm going to go kill you. And, of course, because he's in the lab, he has your lab slip. He knows where you live. He knows where you're, you know, all kinds of information.
1: Of course.
2: So that was the basis for the first serial killer novel, The Surgeon, which is about a man who does the same thing that Jack the Ripper did. He cuts open women and removes their sexual organs, but he does it while they're still alive and awake.
1: Oh, my God.
2: And here's the part about the male fantasy that kind of creeped me out. I went on book tour for that book, and one of my readers came up to me, a very normal-looking man. And as I was signing his book, he bent over and he whispered in my ear, he said, thank you for writing this book. And I said, why? And he said, you let me enjoy my fantasies. And he walked out of the store.
1: Oh, man, that must have totally creeped you out.
2: And I just thought, whoa, there are people out there who actually think the way my villain does. But, you know, when you think about I'm not talking about crazy serial killers. I'm talking about sane ones. So there are a number who are perfectly sane.
1: Maybe we better stop right there. What do you mean there's a certain number that are... How could it ever be sane to be a serial killer?
2: Well, it depends on your definition of sanity. I mean, these people do not... They're not schizophrenic. They don't have hallucinations. They know right from wrong. They just have no sense of morality. That's not really considered insanity, so to speak. I've come to the conclusion, you know, looking at what happens around the world when there are wars and terrible things happen to societies, and there's a number of people out there killing, that there are walking among us almost a subspecies of human being who they're predators. They're born predators, and they've always been predators, and they look at the rest of us as prey.
1: Huh.
2: They walk around a shopping mall and they say, well, there's a zebra and there's a gazelle and I could get her and I could get her. But they don't do anything about it because they are aware of the consequences.
1: How common do you think that is?
2: Oh, I think it's rare, but I think that they're out there. And the reason I came up with this is that I, you know, during the fighting in Kosovo, when all that civil war was breaking out, there were a lot of slayings. And there was one FBI expert I saw on TV once who said, it's not all ethnic slayings. He doesn't think that all this stuff that's going on is war-related. He thinks that society has broken down to such an extent that the killers have come out to play.
1: That everybody who might have been harboring such a fantasy
2: can come out and do it safely.
1: Oh, what a frightening concept that is alone.
2: It is a frightening concept. But you know what? People are predators. We come from predatory ancestors.
1: Would you suspect there's any greater or lesser degree of that present in, for example, the U.S. population versus, by comparison, you know, fourth world African nation?
2: I don't know if there's any studies on that. I think that our society has the capacity, if it were to break down, to become quite savage. Just look at, you know, before the Civil War, Kosovo, or at least Sarajevo, was a very civilized city. And then when things started to break down, boy, people, you know, the dark side came out, didn't it?
1: Yes. I was just wondering if you think that's equally present in Western industrialized society. Should conditions present or, you know, get to the roughly the same point?
2: I don't think we're immune to it, no. I think we could be just as bad.
1: Could potentially break out with as much proportion as in Kosovo.
2: Yes. I mean, we have the same... Human beings have the same genetics everywhere.
1: Your website does demonstrate that you have high interest in the weird. Now,
2: yes, I do.
1: The morbid, perhaps, even.
2: Well, I think I'm interested in things that other people are fascinated by. You know, for instance, just my most recent book, Before Body Double, was The Sinner, about leprosy.
1: Yes.
2: Now, that's a topic that has always fascinated me, and I suspect it probably interests you as well.
1: And my wife read that and absolutely loved it. Absolutely loved it.
2: Well, you think about leprosy. Now, I was fascinated by that since I was a child watching the movie Ben-Hur. If you remember the movie Ben-Hur.
1: Of course.
2: Right. His mother and sister were put in prison by the Romans, and years later the Roman guard comes and opens up the gate to see if these prisoners are still alive, and the gate squeals open, and there's this scary music, and the guard backs up and says, oh my God, they're lepers. Well, for an impressionable kid like I was, that made me think, oh, there must be something really, really terrible about this disease, leprosy.
1: Right.
2: And it does. It has, you know, it was mentioned 41 times in the Bible. It's usually mentioned in terms of being, you know, punishment for sin. And through history, lepers have been horribly treated. They were burned alive. They were buried alive. In medieval times, they were forced to wear cloaks and walk around with these clappers or bells so that people could know the monster was coming and they could flee. So we've always had this ancient history of this particular disease. And you ask why? Because it doesn't really kill you. What it does is it does something which a lot of women think is much worse. It disfigures you. It completely destroys your face.
1: So better to be dead for some women.
2: I think,
1: huh?
2: For some people it's better to be dead, and that's what's terrible about it.
1: What is the state of leprosy in the modern world?
2: There are over a million lepers in the world right now. There is medical treatment, but it's expensive, and not everybody can get it. I think most of the new leprosy cases are in places like, you know, Southeast Asia and India. But I have to tell you, my husband, who is a physician, made the diagnosis of leprosy in a blonde nurse when he was practicing.
1: Really?
2: Yes. She was a woman who came in complaining of a numb place on her elbow, and he did a biopsy, and she had leprosy. Because it turned out that years earlier she had been a nurse working in Vietnam during the war. And that little numb area, that's kind of a telltale sign. And in fact, that is probably the reason lepers lose fingers and toes. And, you know, I actually worked in Hawaii, so I had some experience working with lepers there.
1: You mean they lose the feeling so much that they finally get into an accident?
2: Well, they can't protect themselves. You know, pain is our early warning system that something is wrong.
1: Yes.
2: And if you don't have pain, you can burn yourself, you can cut yourself. In third world countries, and here's kind of one of these gruesome details, the real reason that children who have Hansen's disease, which is the official name for leprosy, the real reason they lose their fingers is that the rats get them. When they're sleeping at nighttime, rodents climb into their cribs or their beds and chew off their fingers.
1: They don't even know it. And they don't even know it.
2: And they don't even know it.
1: My God.
2: So what I was seeing in Hawaii were older people with Hansen's who'd had it for a number of years, so they were disfigured. You know, Hawaii used to have a leper colony on the island of Molokai.
1: Yes.
2: And thousands of people with leprosy were taken on boats and just abandoned on the beach in Molokai, left to their own devices pretty much to die of starvation. But there was a man, a Belgian priest named Father Damien, I think there's been a movie made of him, who decided that God had called him to serve the lepers in Hawaii. So he came and established a colony and really did quite saintly work and ended up dying of the disease himself some years later.
1: In modern day, I don't know the first thing about leprosy, how it's spread by contact?
2: You know, it's an interesting disease in that we think it's prolonged contact, but there is also something involving your genetics. There is some genetic susceptibility.
1: A predisposition.
2: Right. They find that actually husbands and wives don't really pass it to each other very often, that it's more likely to go from mother to child, so there is a genetic predisposition to it. It's caused by a bacterium. It's actually a relative of tuberculosis bacterium. It doesn't grow very well. The one way to culture it, interestingly enough, is in the foot pads of the armadillo. That is one way to culture it.
1: Huh. That's all amazing. I didn't know any of that. And so how effective is modern medicine in fighting leprosy? Can it be is it a curable?
2: Yes. It's certainly controllable with multiple drugs. And a lot of the drugs are the same drugs you take for tuberculosis, but you have to take a number of them. One other little interesting detail is one of the drugs that's useful in treating leprosy is thalidomide, that old nasty drug that caused all those deformed babies. It turns out that thalidomide does have a use.
1: Oh, wow. All right. You also write about cannibalism. How'd you get to that? That's on your website, right? That's not a book. That's in your website.
2: Yes. Well, that came about because I was working on a book about mad cow disease.
1: Uh-huh.
2: That was life support. And I know you've probably had guests who've come in to talk about mad cow disease. But it's something that I've been interested in since I was in medical school. When I was in medical school, first of all, the human form of the disease is called Creutzfeldt-Jakob disease.
1: Right.
2: Or CJD for short. When I was in medical school, they thought that it was due to what they called a slow virus. They didn't really know what the organism was yet. And I remember sitting in my medical school class for infectious disease, and you know, those are really boring classes, and almost falling asleep when I heard the instructor suddenly use the word human cannibalism, and I kind of sat up straight and thought, what did I miss? Yeah, he was talking about a tribe in New Guinea called the Foray tribe, where a huge number of women were dying of CJD, and nobody knew why. Now, CJD usually kills people who are older.
1: Yes.
2: And men and women equally. But in this tribe, women and children were dying of it. So the anthropologists were trying to figure out what were the women doing differently than the men. And it turns out the women were eating their dead relatives.
1: My God.
2: When somebody would die in a family, they would take the body.
1: And so like the cows.
2: Right. They would cook them and eat them. And so the women were catching, probably somebody had died spontaneously of CJD. The women ate them, ate that corpse. They got it, and they were in turn eaten. And by the time this disease had run its course in this tribe, the ratio of men to women was 2 to 1.
1: Wow. You know, we've had a number of guests on, Doctor, so I guess I've got to try this one on you, who suggests that CJD is much more common and not diagnosed as cause of death in many, many cases. And so they try to build the case that there's CJD sort of all over the place, or there might be. I know, crackpot theory, or is it more possible than we know?
2: I think it's more possible than we know.
1: Oh?
2: I think there's a lot more CJD that is diagnosed than is diagnosed. I know that, you know, I live in a very sort of underpopulated area of Maine. We don't have a lot of people here.
1: Right.
2: But I believe we've already had maybe 3 cases just in this area.
1: Oh?
2: Of middle-aged people who we don't really know what the source is. I'm thinking and I'm hoping it's because they ate something simple, like they ate deer meat, because we know that a form of mad cow disease is, it's present in the elk population.
1: Right.
2: And also in deer population.
1: Right.
2: And you can get it from eating game. And we also know you can get it from eating squirrels. Were you aware of that?
1: No.
2: Yes, there was an outbreak, and I think it was in 1997 in Kentucky, of a whole valley of people where CJD was breaking out in young people, and they couldn't figure out what it was.
1: They were eating squirrels?
2: They were eating squirrel brains.
1: Oh.
2: I wasn't aware of this particular culinary delicacy.
1: No, this is my first exposure, too.
2: But in that area, one thing you do when you come to visit somebody's house is it's considered a nice gift to bring them a sack of squirrel heads. What they do is they fry the heads, the little heads, in a cast iron skillet and break open the skulls and suck out the brains.
1: Oh, lovely. And so that's a gift, you know, like welcome to the neighborhood. Here's your basket of heads for you.
2: Yeah, and here's your mad cow disease.
1: God.
2: So they were eating it and catching it from squirrels. So we know that squirrels can get it. We know that cats can get it from infected cat food.
1: Mm-hmm.
2: Apparently the only species that don't get it is anybody in the bird family. So you're pretty safe eating chicken.
1: I'm hearing about a lot of creepy things going on. Here's one of them. In China right now, they're starting to think that maybe this bird flu is mixing with something else. They're worried it might be mixing with the latest flu form.
2: Oh, recombining with, you know, that would be a disaster. That would truly be a disaster, because we already know the bird flu is fatal.
1: Oh, quite, yes.
2: Yes, and if you could spread it from human to human, that would sort of add this other level of lethality to it.
1: How do these things happen, Doctor? I mean, how do they suddenly mix and get a genetic partial code from something else enough to let it jump to that species? How does that happen?
2: Well, they happen because sometimes DNA can get mixed. They have the capacity, you know, bacteria have the capacity, for instance, to exchange genes by using little viral packets as messengers.
1: Yes.
2: And so, you know, genetics can be mixed up, and also there is evolution involved as well. I mean, viruses can evolve.
1: Well, it is evolution, isn't it?
2: You're seeing evolution on a very, on a very small scale. And, you know, for those people who don't believe in evolution, you just look at the bacterial world and you see it under the microscope.
1: Well, evolution is how we get the new flu strain each year, right?
2: That's right. And that's how we get bacterial resistance to antibiotics.
1: But what would have to happen, I mean, between the bird flu and the human, I mean, how does that get mixed up suddenly? Any guesses?
2: I would assume it would be in one particular host.
1: But you mean somebody just caught the bird?
2: Somebody perhaps might be infected by both at the same time.
1: Uh-huh. Oh, I see. Both at the same time. And so we end up with a sort of a plus
2: superbug.
1: And plus equals so-and-so.
2: Yes.
1: And that's evolution.
2: That's evolution.
1: All right. Stay right there, Doctor. That's the kind of evolution that could devolve the human population. That's what we were just talking about. Tess Gerritsen, Dr. Tess Gerritsen is my guest. I'm Art Bell from the high desert in the middle of the night where we do our work.

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1: Indeed, and my guest, Dr. Tess Gerritsen. You know, as a child, she'd dissect snakes and collect buckets full of lizards to study, and who knows what all else. And that was as a child. Then, of course, she became a full doctor. In fact, let's see, Phi Beta Kappa University of Stanford. You get the idea, right? But she's kind of a interesting gal because she has a, is it a macabre side or a interest in real medical terror? That's the right word, medical terror. Interesting gal, and she'll be right back. And, of course, we're going to go to the phone, so stay right there. Okay, let's say that gravity is a guy's book for a second. I'm technical enough. You all know me on the techie side, big time, right? And in the Air Force, I was in medicine, you'll recall. And so I found her book just absolutely accurate. I mean, just accurate here, accurate there, accurate all the way through. Sure, a guy's kind of book, I guess, but, you know, and I was surprised. And here, a woman wrote it. So how did you write a guy's book?
2: I must be a guy in disguise. No, I think, you know, there are a lot of things that I'm interested in that I think go across sex lines. I'm just a curious person, and I have always wanted to look under the rock, I think. I'm always looking for the bugs under the rock.
1: Yeah.
2: And my goal when I wrote Gravity was to write a book in which you know, where a NASA engineer would pick it up and not find anything wrong with it. And
1: right.
2: That was a pretty, pretty hard thing to do. And I tried my very best. You know, part of it is the language, of course, the acronyms. NASA is also known as a national acronym slinging agency
1: right.
2: Because of all the... And the funny thing is, they don't all use the same acronyms. I remember asking one engineer, what does this mean? And he said, gee, I don't know. Let me ask Lou at the next, you know, down the next hall. So that they don't even always communicate with each other using the same acronym.
1: So wait a minute, you got a pretty high level of cooperation then in the end, huh?
2: I did, and you know, after a couple of months after the book came out, I got this really interesting phone call from a man. I didn't know who this guy was, but he had sort of a Texas twang.
1: Yes.
2: And he said, "Hi, I'm an engineer down here at Johnson Space Center, and I read Gravity, and I just wanted to say you got something wrong."
1: Oh.
2: And, you know, I hate those calls, right?
1: Of course.
2: So I said, what did I get wrong, sir? And he said, well, in chapter such and such, you have your hero drive into the building 30 parking lot and park his car. And I said, yeah.
1: Yeah.
2: And he said, I've worked here 20 years, and I've never found an empty space in that lot.
1: That was it, huh? Yeah, all of it seemed very technically accurate. So, you know, that must have taken a lot of homework. It had to have taken a lot. I mean, you had the medical part of it down, sure, but...
2: Right. The engineering part. You know what? I downloaded probably 1,000 pages from the NASA website about the shuttle program.
1: Really?
2: Now, I caution people who want to go on and find it that this is pre-9/11. That this was before NASA tightened up its security, and they were very open about everything, every single little engineering detail you wanted, from, you know, what button pushed which rocket. And when I went there, you know, one of the questions I had was I had a scene in mind where I wanted to have an autopsy of these infected bodies. But for that, I needed the shuttle to crash, not so badly that the bodies would be damaged.
1: Right.
2: So I went to an engineer there, and I said, how do I make a shuttle crash so that the contents are not too badly smashed? And he just sort of looked at me, and he said, you know, we don't usually think of things like this.
1: I'm sure not.
2: So I said, well, okay, well, tell me about my scenario. These people, these astronauts are out of commission. Can you land the orbiter using your computers and mission control? And he said, no, we cannot. which surprised me because I thought that everything was computerized.
1: Yeah, so I guess it would be a human would have to do the following.
2: Right. He said a human hand needs to flip three switches. They need to flip a switch that starts the deorbit burn to get them out of orbit. I said, okay. They need to flip another switch as it's coming in for a landing to launch the air data probes to give the computers enough data so that it can land.
1: Right.
2: And then a human hand has to flip a third switch to lower the landing gear.
1: Mm-hmm.
2: And I said, thank you. You've just answered my question, because that's exactly what goes wrong in the book, is the pilot goes unconscious between the second and the third switch.
1: That's right.
2: Right. So, you know, they were just so easy to work with and such a lot of fun. And I think that because they all grew up on Star Trek, we all spoke the same language. We all understood each other. We all had the same vision of what space could be and what people could be. I'm old enough to remember the day that Neil Armstrong walked on the moon, you know, that first wonderful day. I still remember crying up on that day. And I think if all of us who are old enough to remember when we had our first moonwalk, we probably all remember that as being one of those few pure moments.
1: Of course.
2: When every American was proud of being an American. Peters in Mission Control, and he said, no, we cannot, which surprised me because I thought that everything was computerized.
1: Yeah, so I guess it would be a human would have to do the following.
2: Right. He said a human hand needs to flip three switches. They need to flip a switch that starts the deorbit burn to get them out of orbit. I said, okay. They need to flip another switch as it's coming in for a landing to launch the air data probes to give the computers enough data so that it can land.
1: Right.
2: And then a human hand has to flip a third switch to lower the landing gear.
1: Mm-hmm.
2: And I said, thank you, you've just answered my question, because that's exactly what goes wrong in the book, is the pilot goes unconscious between the second and the third switch.
1: That's right.
2: Right. So, you know, they were just so easy to work with and such a lot of fun. And I think that because they all grew up on Star Trek, we all spoke the same language. We all understood each other. We all had the same vision of what space could be and what people could be. I'm old enough to remember the day that Neil Armstrong walked on the moon, you know, that first wonderful day. And I still remember crying up on that day. And I think if all of us who are old enough to remember when we...

0: So, you know, they were just so easy to work with and such a lot of fun. And I think that because they all grew up on Star Trek, we all spoke the same language. We all understood each other. We all had the same vision of what space could be and what people could be. I'm old enough to remember the day that Neil Armstrong walked on the moon, you know, that first wonderful day. I still remember crying up on that day. And if, I think if all of us who are old enough to remember when we had our first moonwalk, we probably all remember that as being one of those few pure moments.
1: Of course.
0: When every American was proud of being an American. There was no sense of, oh, we're fighting about this or we're mad at each other for that. We were all
1: equally amazed. Equally amazed.
0: Equally
1: awed.
0: Amazed and
1: sure.
0: Awed and proud of ourselves. And I just wish we had more moments like that. And I think that's what the space program does for people, for the human race.
1: I think you're right. A lot of people would like to speak with you, so let's see what's out there. First time caller line, you're on the air with Dr. Tess Gerritsen. Hi.
2: Hi, Art. This is Dave in Southeast Washington, listening
1: yes.
2: on 610 KLNA.
1: Okay, thank you.
2: Hi, Dr. Gerritsen.
0: Hi.
2: Pleasure to talk to you. You sound like a very bright and smart person, perfect candidate for that immortality juice, huh?
0: As long as I didn't have to leave my loved ones behind.
2: Right, right. And by the way, I enjoyed The Insurgent and Gravity both. My wife picked them up first, and she got me hooked on them. But my question to you is, do you like to curl up with a good book? And if so, what authors and genre of books do you like?
1: Okay, there you go.
0: Good question.
1: Yes.
0: I like to curl up with just about any kind of book except sports. I'm not a big sports fan. Some of my favorite authors right now, you know, I've always enjoyed Stephen King. I tend to read a lot of history right now, and I can recommend very highly a book called Pompeii by Robert Harris. Kind of a thriller about the last days before Vesuvius blew up.
1: I read it.
0: Yes, I enjoyed that book. And I read a lot of just kind of, you know, funny history books. I read, for instance, one book that I enjoyed a lot was Napoleon's Wives and Lovers. A little sex in France.
1: Absolutely. I'm the kind of person that likes a thriller, a science fiction sort of thriller, but it for me, science fiction can't get too far out there. It's got to be within reach for me. In other words, technically, I've got to believe that at least this thing would be possible.
0: Same with me. I have to believe that, too.
1: And that's where Gravity, of course, hit home. You know, it was all the way through. All of this, well, you know, that's a good question in itself. The scenario depicted in Gravity, Doctor,
0: mm-hmm.
1: could it happen?
0: That we get infected by an organism from outer space?
1: Yes, ma'am.
0: Yes, I think that if we are going to be invaded by an extraterrestrial being, I think it's going to be on the microbial level. You know, this is a funny thing. Ever since I was a child, and I continue to have this nightmare, believe it or not, I do have nightmares. My nightmare always has to do with invaders from the sky. And
1: really?
0: It's a strange thing. I've always been afraid of that. But when you look at certain organisms that we have on Earth, these archaeons that I talk about in Gravity, which are true organisms, they're single-celled organisms, they're so ancient that they probably split off at the same time that bacteria and eukaryotes split off. So they're the third branch of life. They are extremely hardy. They can
1: archaeons,
0: probably,
1: right? Is that correct? Archaeons?
0: Archaeons.
1: Okay.
0: They can probably survive a time in orbit. In fact, they found one. It's called a halobacterium, which is actually an archaeon, even though they call it a bacterium. It's in the Dead Sea, and it lives in extremely salty conditions, and it can survive the vacuum of space. They have found that when we have spacecraft in orbit and they flush their toilets,
1: mm-hmm.
0: that actually some of that fecal bacteria is still surviving in orbit years later, still alive. And, you know, Arthur C. Clarke had this wonderful quote about that. He said, what if life on Earth was actually a result of an ancient spacefaring race flushing their toilet? You know, what if we evolved from some alien's toilet? It makes a completely different vision of Genesis, doesn't it?
1: very controversial one indeed. And I'd not ventured quite that far until this moment.

0: Wild card line. You're on the air with Dr. Gerritsen. Hello.
1: Good morning, Art. Looks like Ramona found your new friend.
0: Yes, indeed.
1: We're going to be waiting on this movie, aren't we?
0: I said that to her. This would make such a good movie, wouldn't it, Doctor?
1: Oh, I'm sure it's going to be bought somewhere.
0: Doctor?
2: It has been bought. Right now, 20th Century Fox owns the rights. They've gone through a couple of script rewrites, but I don't think they found a script they were happy with yet. And that's where films usually get hung up.
1: Well, I'm sure you'll be there to straighten them right on out.
0: Oh, it'll be kick butt as a movie, just totally kick butt. I hope they stay fairly close to it for you, Doctor.
2: Well, the first script I saw actually was pretty close to it. You know what their criticism of it was? They said, too many things go wrong in such a short time. We don't know how to get this all into 2 hours.
0: Well, that's why they're movies.
2: That's right.
1: Huh. Arnold, we've got a bunch of hungry fishermen here, and I've got to ask a question. We've all been sitting around. We're down here in Lake Eufaula, Alabama. By the way, this is Stephen.
0: Yes, Stephen.
1: Calling from Lake Eufaula. Listen to you on XM Satellite Radio.
0: Yes, sir.
1: Got a question. Doc, do they send a suicide pill up with the astronauts?
0: Oh.
2: I am not aware of that. They send up body bags, but I'm not aware of suicide pills. I haven't asked that question.
0: You know, you would think they might. I mean, rather than face... there are some pretty awful possibilities for ways to die in space, right?
2: Yes, there are, but that's something I never even occurred to me.
0: Next time you talk to him.
2: Next time. Thank you for the thought, Stephen.
0: East of the Rockies. You're on the air with Dr. Gerritsen. Hi.
3: Thank you very much, Art.
0: Sure.
3: I very much enjoy what your guest is saying, and I just wanted to bring up a point. When I first heard about the plot that she used, many, many years ago when I was much, much, much younger, there was a writer I very much enjoyed, also a science fiction writer by the name of Martin Caden. And he wrote a book called Four Came Back that had a very similar plot. But there was one major difference.
0: What was that?
3: This was based on an incident that happened during the Gemini program. Apparently, during one of the flights, they put a little trap on the outside of the capsule to pick up space dust.
0: Right.
3: And then during the during one of the extravehicular activities, they would pick it up and bring it inside before they'd return. According to Caden, at least within the context of the story, when the researcher opened up the trap, he got sick. But then he got well very quickly.
0: Uh-huh.
3: Now, in his story, it was a space station, and there were about 8 people there. And they had a similar collection, only it was opened up while it was inside. Now, I have no idea about the nature of the plot, and I got to admit, I'm really going to run down and grab it. But is there some possibility that some of the, maybe viruses or something on space dust might come in to infect a crew in a similar fashion?
0: All right. Let's try a bigger question, actually. Right now, Doctor, we have missions that are going to fly behind asteroids.
2: Mm-hmm.
0: Or even perhaps land on asteroids, I think that's planned, or go to Mars and retrieve material and bring it back. Now, most material that we get on Earth goes through this sterilizing process of entering the atmosphere, so if any material actually makes it down, it's been boiled but good,
2: right,
0: to say the least. How careful should we be in collecting asteroid junk and dust and Mars stuff and bringing it back to Earth?
2: You know, NASA does have a planetary protection officer.
0: Uh-huh.
2: And that is all he thinks about.
0: One guy?
2: The last I heard, there was one guy. But that is his entire job. So they are considering that whole scenario. I don't know how careful they are, though, when they retrieve stuff from Mars, for instance, and bring it back.
0: Or a reverse question that's a real chiller. This might even be the plot for something. Did you know that until the last, 2 or 3 missions to Mars, we never considered sterilizing anything that we sent to Mars?
2: That's true, and we could be infecting them.
0: Well, exactly. And so if there are some who argue if we find life on Mars and declare it incredibly similar to Earth,
2: It could be ours.
0: At a microbial level, it might be ours.
2: That's right. That's right. I don't think it's actually possible to avoid contaminating each other. When you think about it, we're out there, we open up hatches. I mean, there is always going to be some kind of cross-contamination.
0: Right. So...
2: So we just have to hope that if we do find another organism, that it is not lethal.
0: And then one other question. A lot of stuff regularly falls, you know, to Earth.
2: Right.
0: And while it does get very hot, I suppose if you had a big chunk of something conceivably within it, and, you know, when they find something that falls from space, they run after it and section it and look at it and open it up. And one of these days, could we open up something we ought not?
2: Conceivably, we could. And as I was talking about these halobacteria, which are probably would be able to survive an entry because of the fact that they enclose themselves in these little salt crystals, so they can live in the vacuum of space, and they're able to live at very, very high temperatures. So it's something to think about. You know, it's there are people who think that we're the only life in the universe. Well, I think that's probably not true. I'm sure that there is life somewhere. All it really takes is water and carbon molecules and some nitrogen, and you could have life other places.
0: So you think it's probable?
2: I think it's probable. I think if it's happened here, it's probably happened somewhere else in the universe.
0: To you, then, perhaps, the possibility of life, extraterrestrial life, is greater than the possibility of a maker and heaven and, you know, all the stuff that we're taught?
2: Oh, you're getting back to religion again, aren't you? Well, I've already admitted that I am an agnostic.
0: Yes.
2: And
0: yes.
2: You know what? Again, it's the faith against the proof issue. For those of us who are scientists, faith is belief without proof, and that's hard for us to accept.
0: It is. And I seem to recall an answer that was given going back to contact, and somebody said, I think it was one of the candidates said, well, you love your mother, right? The guy, of course, said, oh, of course. She said, prove it.
2: That's right.
0: How do you prove that? Well, you can't.
2: You can't.
0: But there are a lot of stories and interesting areas of investigation and reports of ghosts and all that. But until you have absolute scientific proof, you're going to say, nope, put that over there, and I'm interested, but sorry, I don't buy until I see.
2: But there is a difference between agnosticism and atheism, which says absolutely not. That's just as close-minded as anything else.
0: Quite right. Yeah. West of the Rockies, you're on the air with Dr. Tess Gerritsen. Hi.
4: Hi. I'm planning on hunting rabbit and squirrels tonight.
0: You're serious? You're serious, sir?
4: Yes.
0: You're
4: going to
0: hunt down some rabbits and squirrels?
4: Correct.
0: And then when you do, you're going to eat them?
4: That's what I was planning to do.
0: I see. All right. And you're wondering about the advisability of doing that?
4: Well, is there some precautions I need to do when I'm handling them and how I cook them? I'm not going to eat their brains now.
2: Don't eat their brains. Try to avoid the spinal cord. You know how we work with beef, where we try to avoid CJD with beef?
0: Yes.
2: Anything that may have neural tissue in it, you probably should not be eating. So be careful about any meat near the backbone.
0: All right.
2: And definitely not the brains.
0: Oh, right. Okay, doctor, hold tight. Definitely not the brains. No problem here. Never, ever, I guarantee, will you hear me say, hey, pass the brains, please. Not a chance. From the high desert, in the middle of the night, we're with Dr. Tess Gerritsen. My favorite book that she's written is Gravity, but it's not the only one. We'll tell you about the others.

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1: Indeed so, and Dr. Tess Gerritsen, and actually, you know, she's written 8 books. Can you imagine that? 8 now. I asked her a little earlier, and she did admit to me privately that Gravity was her favorite thus far. But we'll find out a little more about the other books in a moment. Is it true that Gravity is sort of your favorite so far?
2: I think it is because of the subject matter, because I'm such a space junkie, and because I wanted to be an astronaut.
1: Well, there you are. I just had a feeling so there was that in you somewhere. And yeah, that's a really important question, too. And that is, in all of your books, can you write about all of this without having an awful lot of tests in the books?
2: You know, it's really hard, I think, to not let myself show through all these books. Either in the characters or in the subject matter. Although, you know, the serial killer book, that was like a little bit stretch for me.
1: Well, maybe. But I mean, still, you did it.
2: And it still satisfies some, I guess, some creepy curiosity of my own. I just am interested in things that gross people out. I don't know what it is.
1: And so run through your book titles for me real quick.
2: Okay, Harvest, which is about organ transplantation.
1: Mm.
2: Life Support, which is about mad cow disease.
1: Mm-hmm.
2: Bloodstream, which is about a small town in Maine where the children all become suddenly violent for biological reasons.
1: Mm-hmm.
2: Gravity, The Surgeon, which is about serial killer. And The Apprentice, which is the sequel to The Surgeon. The Sinner, which is the same series but about leprosy. And Body Double, which is about families kill together, serial killer families.
1: Now, see, that's really quite a collection of odd...
2: Oddities, yes.
1: Yes, yes. Yeah. So when you have a book signing, mm-hmm. Everybody has book signings who writes like this, what's your crowd like?
2: For the most part, they're normal. But I do get some very strange people, and I get some really interesting serial killer stories from my audience. I had a man come up to me to tell me that there was a serial killer in his wife's family.
1: Oh.
2: Made sure I knew it was his wife's family. And the story he told me was that there were two twins in this family. One grew up to be an attorney in the prosecutor's office, and the other worked for the California Highway Department. The one who worked for the Highway Department was going up and down the, you know, California killing women. And when he killed them, he would cut up their underwear in a certain pattern with a pair of scissors. Then he would call up his brother in the prosecutor's office and say, "Hey, they just found another body. What are the police doing about this?" So the prosecutor did not realize he was feeding information directly to the killer himself.
1: Wow.
2: Eventually, he was caught because a cop who was on the verge of retirement remembered that he had had a juvenile who used to sneak into women's bedrooms and cut up their underwear with a pair of scissors in exactly that pattern.
1: That pattern, wow.
2: And he said this juvenile has grown up. And so he ended, anyway, that man ended up in jail, and the prosecutor, I understand, is a judge.
1: Holy mackerel. Serial killers are very hard to catch, aren't they? Because they don't have the normal, I mean, most murders are solvable because there is motive that's understandable. And
2: right, right. And that's if they're intelligent and they're fairly normal, like Ted Bundy was, they can be really hard to capture, especially if they move across state lines, because then you're dealing with multiple jurisdictions. I had one Maine state policeman estimate for me that there have been 3 serial killers in Maine, and we're a very small state.
1: Mm-hmm.
2: So I can imagine they're all over the country. Now, the FBI does have a central computerized database called VICAP, in which they are able to keep track of certain patterns of killings and maybe identify which ones are killed by the same killer. But it's still a matter of finding these people, especially if they're bright.
1: Does a serial killer have something in common? You know, we had the earlier example of Kosovo, for example. Is a serial killer somebody who's just simply said to himself, or for whatever reason, all those inhibitions are gone, or they were never there in the first place, or is it part of the same syndrome?
2: What they have is they derive pleasure. They derive some kind of a high out of killing. And the question is, when do they start their killing? When do they get their first opportunity? And very often their first opportunity is just a matter of happenstance. There's a little girl, they are by herself on the road, and they have the chance, and they do it. And they get such a high out of it, they want to do it again and again and again, trying to repeat that pleasure. Now, on the other hand, there are killers who do it, and this is what I deal with in Body Double. There are families who do it for purely practical reasons. There are a couple of cases through history that are truly chilling. I mean, even I get kind of creeped out. The one that stands out in memory is a family in 15th century Scotland, the Sawney Bean family. He was the son of a ditch digger. He married a young woman who was said to be a witch, and they lived in a cave on the Scottish seashore and proceeded to have children.
1: Uh-huh.
2: And their children had children with each other, uh-huh. So they ended up with 47 members of the same family. And the way they made their living was to ambush travelers on the road and rob them and kill them. And then, of course, there's all this fresh meat. So that was how the Sawney Bean family fed itself, because they were cannibals. And eventually the Scottish authorities came in and dragged them all out of this cave and found over 1,000 human body parts in this cave.
1: My Lord.
2: So this is a family that didn't do it for pleasure. They did it because it was their living. And, you know, there are cases in the United States of families who do it as a living.
1: It just seems so beyond everything any of us can understand in every way.
2: Well, it does. It does, doesn't it? But, you know, 1970s, there was a family called the Bloody McCrary family. They was a mom, a dad, a son, a daughter, and a son-in-law. And they traveled from state to state robbing convenience stores and kidnapping female clerks and taking them on the road and shooting them and leaving them at the side of the road. They killed almost 24 young women. Purely for practical reasons, they were robbing the stores, but I think that the killing had to do maybe with a certain amount of pleasure and control.
1: Yeah, wow.
2: And it puts a new spin on family values, doesn't it?
1: Yeah, it sure does. First time caller line, you're on the air with Dr. Tess Gerritsen. Hello.
3: Yes, hello, Dr. Garrett and Art. I was just wanting to hopefully leave you quickly with this thought, because I'm working and enjoying your show here late night and up here in Canada. I actually got introduced to Dr. Garrett when Dr. Gerritsen's reading as part of a book list where she was included in sort of a medical thriller list, and I was hoping to get her impression on one of Tom Clancy's books, where he actually illustrates the effects of someone using weapons of terror, sort of a viral attack on the U.S., and I was wondering what she would feel about that. They actually used the Ebola virus, the Ebola Myanga strain, and I was wondering just what her thoughts were. And, Art, if you wouldn't mind playing my part for any follow-up, I'd be more than interested to hear what you guys have.
1: All righty. You betcha. Coming right up. Okay, so, yes, we live in an age of terror, and being a doctor and up on this sort of thing, you probably know. How big and terrible a threat is a biological attack on the U.S.?
2: It depends on the organism. Anthrax I'm not too worried about. Ebola would be a pretty serious threat. The trouble is it's very hard to control. You know, once you've let it out there, how are you going to keep your vector from getting sick himself? The other concern, of course, was smallpox, because if that got out, that would be bad. But you know what?
1: Well, you got to remember, we live in a day and age where we're dealing with people who are willing to die to kill us.
2: That's true. But you know what? I would be more concerned about the flu, frankly. I think the flu probably is going to kill more people than an outbreak of Ebola ever would. I didn't read that particular Tom Clancy novel. But, you know, we worry about all kinds of terrorism. Right now, I'm not so worried about bioterrorism as I am about nuclear terrorism.
1: Really?
2: I think that could kill a lot more people. And as I said before, if we're going to worry about who's going to get killed by biological means, it's going to be the flu.
1: Is it possible for man to put together a killer virus, a very effective killer virus, or do man's efforts pale against what nature could do if she wanted to?
2: Oh, man could come up with truly horrifying things. We could make, if we wanted to, we could make the smallpox virus even worse than it is. We could bioengineer all kinds of things, but it does take a fairly sophisticated lab. So I don't think the terrorists that we have been facing so far are capable of it.
1: I hope you're right. Wildcard Line, you're on the air with Dr. Gerritsen. Hi.
4: Yes, hi, Art. Excellent show tonight.
1: Thank you.
4: This is Orville calling from Miami, Florida. I listen to you on WINZ 610 Radio.
1: Way to go.
4: I have a question for your caller, for your guest. Earlier when you were discussing gravity, you said that there was a range safety officer that had the ability to destroy the shuttle if it went over a populated area. And then later in the discussion of gravity, you said that if all the astronauts died before the retro rockets were fired, that the shuttle would probably stay in orbit for several months, being an embarrassment to NASA. Why would NASA use the range safety officer's explosives to destroy the shuttle in that case?
1: Woof.
2: Well, I never thought about that. I guess they would have the capability of doing it if they wanted to. A good point. I hadn't thought about that. But that was all I remember is that was what the PAO told me, was that was their worst nightmare, was having one up there for 4 to 5 months.
1: If you were working for the government, Doctor, and the government told you that a terrorist had loosed in some small or mid-sized town airborne Ebola,
2: mm-hmm.
1: and you had to make a decision, I remember there was a movie about this. You remember that?
2: Yes, Dustin Hoffman.
1: Yes. And... What kind of, could you make a medically based decision like that?
2: To kill people trying to get out?
1: Well, yeah.
2: That's essentially, that was a hard decision that had to be made.
1: Right.
2: Quarantining people and then trying to stop people who were.
1: I mean, if you knew you couldn't prevent the spread in any manner other than cauterizing it, so to speak.
2: I'm afraid there would be no other option, would there? I mean, if you're going to protect the rest of the country, you would have to definitely quarantine and not let anybody out.
1: Yes.
2: And I think that that would be a decision you would have to make. I mean, you would, if you're going to be a responsible public servant.
1: That would be one very brutal decision, wouldn't it?
2: Yes, it would be. It would be brutal, but it would probably be necessary if you're talking about something like
1: that. So if you were advising the president on that situation and it was obvious it could not be contained, you would advise the president to take that step. Yeah, yes. East of the Rockies, you're on the air with Dr. Gerritsen. Hello.
5: Hello. I was wondering if a parent, you know, feels like that his children are maybe having masochistic or predatory tendencies, mm-hmm. is there anything he can do to, you know, kind of nip it in the bud before they get too old? Or
1: yeah, that's a really good question. Doctor, there are serial killers, I'm told, frequently cut their teeth on killing pets and other animals in neighborhoods and that sort of thing. And so if this man is observing that kind of behavior in his own children, that's a tough question.
2: A tough question. I would be worried. I would certainly go for professional evaluation. You know, the kids do a lot of crazy things. They do a lot of antisocial things like break into cars or steal cars or do property crimes, which may actually probably be within the range of normal behavior for teenagers. When you start doing cruel things like that, like torturing animals,
1: yes.
2: killing dogs, killing cats, that's another level of concern. I would be worried.
1: Oh, yes. So professional treatment.
2: I think that they definitely need to be evaluated and also watched to make sure they don't hurt anybody.
1: Mm-hmm.
2: You know, the question always comes up, what if you know somebody is likely to go out and commit a crime? What do you do if they haven't committed a crime yet?
1: That's a good one. All right.
2: There's nothing you can do because, I mean, in this system of laws, you have to wait till they are guilty. But I have a good friend who's a criminal psychologist who used to work for the military. He had a soldier who had just killed somebody and was talking to the soldier and said, what did it feel like? And the soldier said, it was the biggest power high I've ever had.
1: Wow.
2: And the psychologist thought, this man has to be locked away for the rest of his life because he's like a man who's just tasted cocaine. He'll do it again.
1: That's so foreign. So foreign to me. I guess with all the study, it is not that foreign to you, but it just stops me cold.
2: It stops most of us cold, those of us who are prey.
1: Prey. Right. West of the Rockies, you're on the air with Dr. Gerritsen. Hello.
6: Hi, Art. This is Noreen in Las Cruces, and thank you so much for this program.
1: You're very welcome.
6: I'm hoping Dr. Gerritsen can answer a question that's been bothering me, and I'm sure thousands of other people. George Norrie had on a guest a while back that said that the cause of mad cow disease can almost not be killed. There's very few things that can kill it, that it's even been passed from patient to patient after the surgical instruments were autoclaved.
2: Yes.
6: My question is, can it be found in canned pet food?
2: Yes. It has been found in canned pet food in England. I'm not aware that it has been found here. A number of pets died of it in England.
6: See, my problem is that I recycle all of my cans. And so I wash all of those cans in my sink, not with my dishes, but it's the same sink that I wash my dishes in. And I also wonder if the cans that I've washed, since this can't be killed, and they're recycled into something else, if there were mad cow disease in there, am I poisoning, you know, maybe the next can that has spinach in it or something?
2: I see. Well, so far, there's been no reports of it in the United States because we did not do what, or we should not have done, at least, what they did in the UK, which was feed cows downer cows. I think you probably understand that's how it got into the system, into the herd in Great Britain, is that when cows died, they would be ground up and fed to other cows.
1: Right.
2: That's how it was passed on. That doesn't happen in the United States, or it should not happen in the United States. So I don't think there should be any problem with canned pet food in the U.S., as long as it's American.
1: That at least is some small comfort, but you sound like you have a lot of concern about this.
2: Well, you know, I think, I'm concerned because I think it's underdiagnosed. I think there are more cases of CJD than we realize, and she's absolutely right. I don't know who your guest was, but it's absolutely true that the prion, which is the protein, the abnormal protein that causes CJD.
1: Doesn't even burn, does it?
2: No, it's very, very difficult, to get rid of it, and it does survive autoclaving. It survives cooking, it survives charring, it's possible you could get it in all kinds of beef products if it got into our herds. For instance, lipstick. Lipstick is made with beef products. Gelatin capsules, that's a beef product. Jell-O is a beef product.
1: Is it easily misdiagnosed as Alzheimer's?
2: Not as Alzheimer's. I think that sometimes maybe older people get it and die and they're diagnosed with something else. Maybe they died of pneumonia. And so it was never really clear that it was that the neurologic disease was the primary, reason they died. But as I was mentioning that we just had three cases here in the mid-coast with middle-aged people. And there were clusters of them up in the upper Midwest, I think, from eating elk meat. So it's certainly in the environment, and we still don't really understand how it causes disease. It just seems to change the protein structure of the brain itself and leave these big holes in the brain.
1: Nature is always trying to stay a step ahead.
2: Nature is scarier than anything any horror writer can come up with.
1: There's a great line to end it on because we're out of time. We're just flat. What a total pleasure to interview you. Thank you so much.
2: Thank you so much, Art.
1: Good night, Doctor.
2: Good night.
1: That's Dr. Tess Gerritsen, folks. Gravity is the book. I'm telling you, this one, you'll never be able to put it down. It's called Gravity. Amazon.com or wherever you can find it. From the high desert, I'm Art Bell. You all have a wonderful night, and I will see you later on this evening, actually. Till then, ciao.

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2: From the high desert and the great American Southwest, I bid you all good evening, good morning, good afternoon, wherever you may be in the world's prolific time zones, each and every one covered like a blanket by this program, Coast to Coast AM, the largest program of its kind in the world. I'm Art Bell, here to escort you through the weekend. And, yes, it has happened. Break out the cigars. Now, my wife, Erin, is 4 feet, 8 inches tall. That's pretty short. Pretty short for a pregnant lady who just had an 8-pound, 5-ounce baby girl, Asia Rainbell. It came 2 days early, actually. She arrived 2 days early on the 30th of May. Now, she was due originally June 1st, and we were going to comfortably go into the hospital on June 1st and have a baby. Fade music. So we were going to comfortably go into the hospital and have a baby June 1st. Well, May 30th at about 6 o'clock in the morning, Erin said, well, I think I'm having pains. It wasn't very dramatic. It was just, I think I'm having pains here and in my back. And I said, you know, I think this is it. Now, how cool is this? We took the time. You know, I timed them. And they're about 6 minutes apart at that point. I said, come on, let's take a shower. Get up and take a shower. So we both got up and took a shower. Got in the car, which was all packed and ready to go. Drove into the hospital, and the nurse examined her, you know, and I'm sweating bullets. And the nurse said, oh, she's in labor. She's in labor. And so our doctor, Dr. Como, came in and said, yep, she's in labor. We're going to have a C-section. Do it about 3 o'clock in the afternoon. Oh, no, 3 o'clock in the afternoon. That's a long time from now. By then it was, oh, I don't know, 10 o'clock or so. 10:30. And so we checked her, and he said, oh, 6 to 7 centimeters dilated. We're going to have a C-section now. So Asia Rainbell was born 12:51 p.m. by C-section, was 8 pounds, 5 ounces, 19 inches long. And you can see her. It's a picture I took actually early this morning. If you go to the coasttocoastam.com website, upper left-hand corner, Art's webcam, click on it, and you'll see a photograph of one very alert young lady. Now, even at 4 days, she was alert, awake, alert, just incredibly advanced. She is she's an amazingly beautiful little girl. Is what she is. I'd like to thank everybody. I'm not going to have time to thank everybody, all those who have sent well wishes and congratulations and all the rest of that. Thank you so very much. I could never in a million years answer all of the email. But I do want to thank Carl and Sharon Richardson. That would be Sharon, who is Aaron's sister. And Carl, my brother-in-law, they drove out from Arkansas, spent a couple of weeks here, a week before and a week after the birth, and helped out tremendously. I'd like to thank all the people who have congratulated us and sent us the well-wishing emails and all of that. Ian and George for filling in last weekend, because believe me, it would not have been a good weekend to try to be on the air at all. And we have one absolutely stunningly beautiful, alert, advanced, beyond her days little girl. So if you want to see her picture, again, coasttocoastam.com. I'm not going to dwell on it. I know new parents tend to be, I don't know, jumping up and down, which is, of course, what we're doing. But for those who are not the parents, it probably bores them to death. So I'm not going to dwell on it. But, yeah, she really is absolutely spectacular. I mean, take a look at that face. We're still arguing about whose lips, whose eyes. We're not sure about the cheeks. So it's kind of a combination. Remember, this young lady is half Filipina, half American, and was conceived in Hong Kong, hence the name Asia Rayne Bell. And that's R-A-Y-N-E. Okay, that's it. Asia is now in the world, and boy, in more ways than one is she in the world. She is, I just can't stress enough how alert, and it's, I look at her, and it seems like she's 3 months old or something, but that, I can assure you, is the early part of the 10th day of life. Sam.com. I'm not going to dwell on it. I know new parents tend to be, I don't know, jumping up and down, which is, of course, what we're doing. But for those who are not the parents, it probably bores them to death. So I'm not going to dwell on it. But, yeah, she really is absolutely spectacular. I mean, take a look at that face. We're still arguing about whose lips, whose eyes. We're not sure about the cheeks. So it's kind of a combination. Remember, this young lady is half Filipina, half American, and was conceived in Hong Kong, hence the name Asia Rayne Bell. And that's R-A-Y-N-E. Okay, that's it. Asia is now in the world, and boy, in more ways than one is she in the world. She is, I just can't stress enough how alert, and it's, I look at her, and it seems like she's 3 months old or something. But that, I can assure you, is the early part of the 10th day of life.
3: Amazingly alert for a child that age. You are a very lucky man and a man of incredible courage. It's wonderful. I mean, you know, we're 5 days apart in age, Art. And while I'm not exactly sporting a cane yet, I also don't have a 10-day-old baby. Wow, it's very impressive.
2: I'll tell you what was courageous was staying in there during the C-section and watching it all. Now, that took courage.
3: Well, you know, I have to admit that when that happened to my wife, I was not hospitalized, but I was close. And I was among those men who end up practically having to be carried out on a gurney.
2: You've got to consider 8 pounds, 5 ounces coming out of a 4 foot, 8 inch girl. They had to really pull her out. It was, Whitley, let's talk about drones.
3: Okay, let's start talking about drones. And by the way, I do have a couple of things going. The Grays is out in paperback. We are in the process of looking for a director for the movie, which is on track for, I think, next summer or the summer after.
2: Okay.
3: And my new book, 2012, The War for Souls, is coming out in September, and it's also going to be a movie from Warner Brothers.
2: God, I love the title, The War for Souls.
3: Oh, yeah. It's about what I've put together about what's really happening in our world. I hope it'll really stun people. Anyway, it's a novel. It's another work of quote-unquote fiction, like The Grays. And

0: So there's a good bit going on, but let's talk now about drones. And
1: wait, just one second before drones. Everybody's congratulating me, of course, on, you know, the computer that I have sitting here with the fast blast, but except Heinrich from College Station, Texas, who says, "Hey, Art, you going to show a picture of Asia's first poo on the webcam?" No, Heinrich, but for free samples, write to the network. Okay, Whitley.
0: Heinrich.
1: Drones.
0: Oh, there's always somebody like that out there, isn't there?
1: Yeah.
0: But most of our fans are fabulous. That's what I like to focus on, not the junk. A few weeks ago, Linda, as you know, and I guess Lex, got some remarkable and what I assumed at first must have been completely fallacious pictures of what looked like something that some Star Trek fan had built and thrown up in the air and clicked a couple of pictures of, or had done on done with Photoshop or something. However, subsequently, the mystery deepened, as it often does in our world, and Linda was soon talking to Sylvia, who's on Dreamland, who saw this same thing in Sequoia National Park last summer in 2006, and lo and behold, she proceeds to get a picture of it from Alabama, from Mr. Smith, who took a picture of it, of a similar object hanging over a telephone wire in Alabama, a picture which has almost certainly not been photoshopped in any way. And indeed, the Chad pictures, we have not found any evidence so far of any photoshopping either. And now there are new pictures, which we are looking at very carefully, which are either real or a truly fine job of CGI work that goes quite far beyond Photoshop, ordinary photoshopping. It's a really, if it's true, it's a fine job. And the combination of the witnesses and the utter sincerity of both of these people, and of Chad for that matter, and these incredible pictures, and I think to myself finally, who are we kidding? This thing, it looks like it might be out there. There might be something real. There's gonna be fakes. Certainly. There's already one fake, very nice piece of CGI animation on YouTube of the thing taking off, allegedly, of a model of it. It's beautifully done, but it's a fake. And the guy who did it said, he was perfectly straightforward about the fact that it was a fake. Now, I wrote a journal on my website, and the way you get to that is you go to unknowncountry.com, you look in the left column, and you click on Whitley's journal. And I'm speculating about this at every possible level, because if it's man-made, then that's one thing. And however, if it's not, it represents something very new in the whole UFO world. And this is an if, because I, like you, Art, am sort of inclined to think it's probably man-made. But if it isn't, then the whole UFO story has got it started a new sentence, because we have never had pictures this clear. We have never had something so clever, which is, if you look at the bottom of the Chad pictures, you can see writing on it, which looks like a mix of Klingon and something out of Star Wars, and maybe some few Japanese characters. In other words, it looks like something, if it's real and not made by us, that was designed to make us think it was a fake. Very smart.
1: Designed to make us think it was a fake.
0: Exactly.
1: All right, Whitley, a couple of things I want to note. One is I wasn't here last week. The week prior, somebody wrote, look, take the picture and take a good look at it in, one of the tools that you use. And you'll see Photoshop, you'll see the Photoshop ID, and indeed you do. But, it had to be processed to put on the website.
0: Yeah, that's right. The problem is, as soon as you process it in Photoshop, that the Photoshop ID is going to show up in the processed image.
1: That's right.
0: So that doesn't prove anything.
1: Right, and I said that at the time. Now, to me, I maintain what I said when I first saw this, and that is, it is weird, but it seems to me to be terrestrial weird as opposed to extraterrestrial weird.
0: Well, I have the opposite feeling. I feel that it's it's extraterrestrial weird rather than terrestrial weird. And designed to make us think it was a fake. Very smart.
1: Designed to make us think it was a fake.
0: Exactly.
1: All right, Woodley, a couple of things I want to note. One is I wasn't here last week. The week prior, somebody wrote, look, take the picture and take a good look at it in, one of the tools that you use. And you'll see Photoshop. You'll see the Photoshop ID, and indeed you do. But, it had to be processed to put on the website.
0: Yeah, that's right. The problem is as soon as you process it in Photoshop, the Photoshop ID is going to show up in the processed image.
1: That's right.
0: So that doesn't prove anything.
1: Right, and I said that at the time. Now, to me, I maintain what I said when I first saw this, and that is it is weird, but it seems to me to be terrestrial weird as opposed to extraterrestrial weird.
0: Well, I have the opposite feeling. I feel that it's extraterrestrial weird rather than terrestrial weird.
1: Photographs were taken.
0: Absolutely. Now. Linda knows his name. She knows where the photographs were taken. She knows.
1: How frequently do they allegedly show up, Woodley?
0: What?
1: How frequently do they allegedly show?
0: Well, it was around for a couple of days, apparently, in his neck of the woods. And the photos that have been posted on, it's UFODigest.com, the past few days were taken by a wedding photographer with a small camera, and she just happened to see it. So she says, it's another much larger object, a similar design, but quite a bit larger than the one in the Chad photo.
1: How much bigger?
0: Well, I haven't got. Unfortunately, it's only guesswork because without any ability to triangulate, we don't know how far away from the camera it is.
1: Right.
0: It appears to be something on the order, maybe of an 18-wheeler in terms of its length, or maybe a little longer than that. Pretty big, in other words. Maybe
1: it's
0: even bigger, and if it's farther away from the camera, obviously a lot bigger. But the case is kind of not closed on. I think that one could be a fine piece of fine special effect, a very impressive special effect.
1: All right. Has anybody made anything yet of the inscription, which is quite legible even in the photographs?
0: We've got all of the letters, and right now I have a guy who is working on Japanese, Klingon, and another language. I've forgotten the name of it, frankly.
1: I didn't know Klingon was an actual language.
0: Well, there's a full alphabet of Klingon, yeah.
1: Yeah, okay.
0: And trying to see if he can find a message in it somewhere, but so far no cigar. We were thinking that maybe the message would be reveal the author of the joke or something, but right now we can't find anything out. And not only that, he's beginning to think that the lettering just looks close to some of that, but it's not really that at all.
1: Well, Woodley, what if this is really it?
0: Well, if it's aliens, then it's a material change in two ways. First, we've never seen anything like this before. And second, these would be the clearest UFO pictures ever seen. And that's part of what I wrote about, because if that's the case, then there are reasons. I wrote on March the 30th, an earlier journal after the United Airlines terminal and a number of other different extraordinary events that happened toward the end of last year, that, we could be on a track here where things are going to be getting closer. We're going to see more. And I said I had no idea what form it would take, because you can never second guess this.
1: Well, I've been out of touch now for a couple of weeks. What of other ufologists? For example, Stan Friedman, has he chimed in?
0: No, he has. To my knowledge, he may have. But I think that most of them are pretty much in the same position we are, sort of thinking, gee, if it's real, it's really a surprise and really strange, and sort of waiting for the other shoe to drop and for someone to come out and say,

0: ha ha ha, it's all based on our new movie, et cetera,
1: right,
0: and so forth, and, you know, viral marketing or something. But so far, nobody's come forward.
1: This is beginning to get to be a fairly serious mystery. I would think it would have almost gone on long enough for somebody, if it was, you know, a promotion for a movie or something along those lines, they would have thrown in the towel by now.
0: Said something that by now, yeah, because they would have, you know, the bloom will be off the rose soon. And one thing that hasn't happened that's kind of interesting is that there's no video of it. And the fact that there is not yet any video it suggests it could be a hoax, because video is much more difficult to do well if you're going to do it up in the sky with,
1: good point,
0: with, you know, et cetera, and so forth. But in the statement that was on UFO Digest by Jana, the lady who is the photographer who accidentally took it, she describes a jumping motion. And to one of the gentlemen that I worked, he's not really an analyst, but he's just he knows a lot about video. He's a videographer, I should say. Said that that's a bit suspicious, and the reason he said that is that it would be much easier to make a video of something that kind of jumps from place to place and then just disappears than it would be to make a video of something that moved very smoothly and then moved slowly off into the distance. And so the statement could be a setup for a video that's a simple video to make.
1: Well, Woodley, there's nobody that wants it to be true more than myself, and I'm sure yourself as well. I want this mystery solved in our lifetime, Woodley.
0: I want the mystery solved, but I want to cut the cards, and I'm not so sure that I'm quite with you on the idea of having them suddenly land on the White House lawn or something. I'd like this to happen a little bit differently. It would be very nice, wouldn't it, if we could go to them first. But in any case, it's true.
1: All right, wait, hold it right there. I want this mystery solved. I've been talking about it for years. I'm Art Bell. Here indeed I am. Whitley Strieber is with me this hour. And he's got a lot to say about a lot. And earlier in the week, I saw a piece on CNN that just brought me straight up in my seat. And basically it said that Greenland is beginning to melt. And Greenland is melting at a rate that nobody anticipated. And that's really serious damn news, because Greenland, unlike the North Pole, Greenland's ice sheet is above the water. So it's not ice cubes, you know, it's not one of those who cares things, because, you know, ice cubes in a glass of water, they melt, who cares? It's the same. Greenland melts, you get about 23 feet of sea level rise. So that one stood me straight up. I picked up the phone and called Whitley, so we'll get to that in a moment. Let me solve one more puzzle. Mark in Anchorage, Alaska, thank you, Mark, says, hey, Art. Stan Friedman said on George's show that if the vehicle was real, he felt it was terrestrial. So I guess Stan and I agree on that one. I'm sure it's gone right into his gray box. Whitley Strieber back in a moment. Well, there you go, Whitley. That's what Stanton thinks. Interesting. If it's real, terrestrial is what he said, apparently.
0: Well, we shall see. If it's terrestrial, it'll be interesting to see who's doing that and who is willing to exhibit such an extraordinarily advanced propulsion system publicly in the context of the fact that we have lots and lots of areas that these things can be tested over and test-bedded over that are not going to be driven through by the public or seen by the public.
1: I'm with you all the way.
0: So this is something somebody wants to be seen in a small way. In other words, they want to be a lot of people to see it, but they want some people to see it.
1: Mm-hmm.
0: If it's terrestrial, why? Want to talk about Greenland?
1: Yeah, I sure do. I saw that piece on CNN and Headline News, and I went, oh, my God. Greenland's melting much faster than they thought. Is that accurate?
0: Well, that's correct. Greenland and the Antarctic both are, and you mentioned that if Greenland melted entirely, there would be a sea level rise of 23 feet. And, yeah, everyone thinks, well, that's not going to happen. However, there's something that happens between now and then. Greenland doesn't melt in a day. Greenland melts over a period of time. So let's look at another statistic. If 10% of Greenland's ice cap melts and 2% of the Antarctic's ice cap melts, which will probably happen in the next few years, the way things are going now, you're looking at a sea level rise of 4 to 6 feet.
1: Oh my God.
0: In that short time, this means that places like central Long Island, with over 1 million inhabitants, the entire southern part of Louisiana, all of Bangladesh, many of the island countries in the Pacific that are subject to typhoon flooding are death traps, potentially. Even now, already, with the sea rise we've already had, there was an extraordinary event, a major cyclone, as powerful as Katrina in terms of its wind speeds, but not in terms of its size, hit Oman in the Arabian Sea. It's never been hit by a hurricane-like storm at all. And right now on our website, you have the lead story is that 35 people were killed there and in this storm, which was a catastrophe for Muscat, the capital of Oman. Now, if that storm had gone and blown up the Bay of Bengal, which happens frequently, it's not unusual there, you would have seen maybe 50,000 people killed in Bangladesh. And if in 4 or 5 years we've had this small level of melt that I've just mentioned, Bangladesh could be destroyed as a country. Places like central Long Island, with over 1 million inhabitants, the entire southern part of Louisiana, all of Bangladesh, many of the island countries in the Pacific that are subject to typhoon flooding are death traps, potentially. Even now, already, with the sea rise we've already had, there was an extraordinary event, a major cyclone, as powerful as Katrina in terms of its wind speeds, but not in terms of its size, hit Oman in the Arabian Sea. It's never been hit by a hurricane-like storm at all. And right now on our website, you have the lead story is that 35 people were killed there and in this storm, which was a catastrophe for Muscat, the capital of Oman. Now, if that storm had gone and blown up the Bay of Bengal, which happens frequently, it's not unusual there, you would have seen maybe 50,000 people killed in Bangladesh. And if in 4 or 5 years we've had this small level of melt that I've just mentioned, Bangladesh could be destroyed

0: hurricane-like storm at all. And right now on our website, you have the lead story is that 35 people were killed there and in this storm, which was a catastrophe for this for Muscat, the capital of Oman. Now, if that storm had gone and blown up the Bay of Bengal, which happens frequently, it's not unusual there, you would have seen maybe 50,000 people killed in Bangladesh. And if in 4 or 5 years we've had this small level of melt that I've just mentioned, Bangladesh could be destroyed as a country by a single storm.
1: Oh, my God. Woodley, here, this will give you a little scale. I was reaching out for scale trying to figure out how the models could have been this wrong. It's going so much faster. The story in sfgate.com, they flew a plane 7 years ago over Greenland and just now flew another plane. Okay, well, originally the glaciers were moving into the ocean at a rate about 6 feet a year. But 7 flights this spring covering 16,000 miles of Greenland's surface and coastal glaciers revealed the ice along the southern coast now is speeding to the sea at more than 75 feet a year.
0: Yes, far faster than in their worst nightmares, the scientists, even a few years ago, or Whitley Strieber and Art Bell, when we were doing the superstorm,
1: right,
0: could have possibly we imagined. Now, here's why. There are two reasons. One is certain and one is very weird. The certain one is this. Added to the emissions that are coming from the United States and Europe, which are the developed world and Japan, which are the largest in terms of emissions, greenhouse gas emissions, the largest emitters, suddenly and unexpectedly to everyone 5 years ago, India and China are adding massive increases with absolutely no pollution controls whatsoever of any significance in either country. China is putting online a new coal-fired power plant every week. Once a week, a new coal-fired power plant with absolutely no pollution controls at all opens in China. And this is what is causing this, causing the tipping point to come back in time right into our faces. But there's something else going on. If you analyze Mars and the Martian polar caps, you find that they are declining too. The sun is playing some kind of a role in this that we absolutely don't understand.
1: Well, I asked a couple of very well-credentialed climatologists about that over the last few weeks, and they say, yes, it's true about Mars, but no, it's not part of what's happening here. Now, I don't know how they can come to that conclusion.
0: They can't come to that conclusion. In fact, what you were hearing was politics, not science. Politics says environmental the fears, the politics of the environmental movement fear that if people think the sun's doing it, they'll quit trying to do anything about it. So somehow the sun is doing it to Mars, but not to the Earth. I don't think so.
1: Well, that would be my reaction too, Woodley.
0: Yeah.
1: I'm just sort of passing on what they said, and they were pro global warming folks.
0: Well,
1: I
0: sure,
1: mean,
0: they,
1: you know.
0: But the thing is that they have to realize that this is a big complex problem. I read a very interesting article that I don't have in front of me by a climatologist who was basically saying that in fact, he was the head climatologist at NASA, and thanks to the magic of the internet and my memory, I am looking. We do have a story about this on Unknown Country, and he's the chief environmental scientist at NASA, and he is saying that scientists are not being completely candid about just how bad this actually is, and that they need to step up and say that this is actually
1: as bad as
0: worse.
1: I wonder how

0: Whitley, obviously, it's a nonlinear process. I'm wondering how much worse it is than we're actually being told. I mean, it would indicate here much, much worse. And is it going to become even faster or what?
1: It's going to be, well, I think it's going to speed up even more because you can't, unfortunately, you have these economies in China and India that are very, very, these countries are very different from the West. In the West, we're going to win this thing, but we might be defeated from behind by countries which really can't control what they're doing. Like, for example, last week's Economist, which is one of the bellwether publications of business, has got it, the whole issue is devoted to the greening of the corporate world. Exxon, which has been a very anti-global warming element for years, has quit supporting the main think tank that is saying that global warming is not real or unproven. They've pulled their funding out, and from top to bottom, the community of Western corporations is trying to figure out just how do we do this. And many of them, like DuPont, are discovering that not only can they do it, but they can make money doing it because a green company is a more efficient company. It's green because it's using its resources more efficiently, therefore more profitably. Mm. And there's all kinds of incredible stuff. Like 20 years ago, solar power cost about $20 a kilowatt. Now it's down to a couple of dollars a kilowatt. The same is true of wind power. But what can we do when the Chinese can't change things? Their government is not an effective organization. What it can do is arrest political dissidents and throw them in jail. But what it can't do is something like successfully regulate, because there is, in the West, we start out with a basic respect for the law. In China, they start out having lived for years with laws that nobody could respect, with a basic disrespect for the law, and they ignore it.
0: How do you suppose the world, Whitley, will handle the loss of, for example, Bangladesh? Now, how many people are, you probably don't know. I wonder how many people are in Bangladesh. Millions, right?
1: Millions, yeah. I think it might be 80 million.
0: 80 million. 80 million people.
1: Yeah.
0: How would the world handle the loss of 80 million people?
1: Well, Art, it's the horrible thing is that those places, like I wouldn't live in, you know, Central Long Island was completely crossed by a storm surge in 1936. The whole center of the island was, it was farmland then, with a few towns. There were quite a few people killed, and if a Katrina-sized storm hit there now, it would just be an unimaginable disaster. And 5 years from now, if we've had 3 or 4% Greenland melt, which we probably will have, and another percentage point, say, of Antarctic melt, and sea levels have risen 2.5 to 3 feet, it would be an unimaginable human catastrophe.
0: Sure would. You know, a lot of people have been sitting back, I think, kind of thinking silently, perhaps. Well, you know what? This is centuries away.
1: It's not.
0: Not going to bother me. Not going to bother my children. Wrong. It is. And it may account for the loss of many highly populated countries. And I suppose some could shrug at the loss of 80 million in Bangladesh as an example. But
1: I don't think I can shrug at it. And I think that also we have so many low-lying areas in the United States and so many low-lying areas in Europe that are really in very serious jeopardy from this kind of thing. Very serious. The Europeans don't have the kind of big storms that can drive tides inland. But the whole United States, the whole coastline, the Atlantic coast and the Gulf coast of the United States, or it's very serious jeopardy from the
0: all of the coast, really. I mean, if you had, I don't know, somebody ought to actually do a chart and show what, say, 6 feet of additional ocean rise would look like, how it would impact land.
1: Yeah, 4 feet, 3 feet. I mean, any even a few inches makes a significant difference. There's a reason that you can't get insurance if you live on coasts anymore. But they're not fools. They see what's coming.
0: Yeah, watch the insurance companies. That's for
1: watch,
0: sure.
1: Yeah, you want to know what's really going to happen in the future? Watch what the insurance companies are doing. Then you'll know for sure. By the way, I want to mention something that I'm going to get choked if I don't mention this, and I forgot about it until this second. Unknown Country is a subscriber-supported site, and anyone wants to subscribe, if they subscribe for a year, tonight through midnight tomorrow, they will get a free autographed copy of my paperback of my novel, The Grays.
0: So, all right.
1: Bear that in mind, folks.
0: You're going to be doing a lot of signing.
1: Probably, and we need it because it's expensive to run a big website like that, and Ann and I have chosen not to have advertisers for our own reasons, and so we sort of do it in partnership with our subscribers.
0: And it was interesting, Whitley, in the early days of the Internet, there were so few people actually listening to streaming that my company, for example, in its various stages of development, now Clear Channel, just, you know, put it up there and let people have it for free and bore the expense of the streaming. And,
1: right.
0: You know, it was no big deal because there weren't that many. Now everybody has a computer, and everybody should know, and most people, I think, do know now that bandwidth is money.
1: Yes.
0: Period. Bandwidth is money. It's like gold. And so you cannot just give it away. I remember when people started charging for it, people went berserk. This should be free. It's been free. It costs money.
1: Yeah, it costs a lot of money. And, streaming, we have a quarter of a million listeners to Dreamland. And, you know, the streams cost money. And, basically the site runs at a deficit, and we make up the difference every month. And we're glad to do it. But, every once in a while, it almost doesn't run at a deficit. And I think, oh, gee, this is great. And I really love my subscribers. And I think we provide the best, lovely subscription section. So like Coast, we provide value for money. It's a real valuable thing to have a subscription to us, just like it is to have to Coast. So.
0: Sure it is.
1: Okay.
0: All right, well, I don't know what to say about this, except I'm shocked, and I'm very, very sorry to see what's happening both at the I think your story said emergency at the top and the bottom of the world, right?
1: Of the world, that's right. I look at a baby like yours, and there are babies coming. Everybody I know a lot of people we know seem to be having babies right now. And I have to tell you that I would say that there is a real future for these children, because this, I think we're going to go through quite a period of reckoning. But there is just so much capability in the human species. We are really smart, and we are really good at survival. And when the big companies that really run this world get going, and they are getting going on this, I think we'll win.
0: They better get going. Somebody sent me an email that said, a baby's face like Asia's is God's way of saying the world should go on.
1: Beautiful. Beautiful.
0: And so I'm looking at it that way. Yes, there are problems, but I'm not going to throw up my hands, and I don't think anybody else should. It's time to dig in, figure out how to deal with what's coming, and for God's sakes, quit saying it's not coming, because it is.
1: Yeah, and people say that because they don't want to face it, because they can't imagine what we might be able to do about it.
0: I know.
1: But, boy, you know, we're taking the gloves off on global warming, and we will succeed. Because despite the Chinese and the Indians, what we can do in the West is we are the biggest emitters, and so we can make the biggest dent, and we can get it to the point where they have to come along.
0: For another year or so, I understand China will pass us in about a year. And anyway, Whitley, I don't blame them. We industrialized. We made ourselves a good life. They're only trying to follow suit.
1: Well, to an extent, that's true, but the world has changed, and they have to face the fact they're not in the world of 50 or 100 years ago. They're in the world of now, and it's wonderful that they're industrializing, but if they end up living in a land of bones, what's it worth?
0: Listen, buddy, that's it. Got to go. Whitley Strieber, as always, my friend, thank you so very much.
1: This is for Aaron Bell and beautiful new Asia.
0: Good night, my friend.
1: Good night.
0: All right, folks, it's to the paranormal at the top of the hour. From the high desert, I'm Art Bell. For the sake of accuracy, by the way, with respect to Bangladesh, the population somewhere between 147 and 150 million people, for the sake of accuracy. All right, coming up in a moment, Paul Eno, who has been called the most intelligent voice in paranormal research today. He began his long career as a paranormal investigator in 1970 at the age of 17. He is a graduate of two seminaries, holder of a degree in philosophy, and an award-winning New England journalist. Paul is the author of 7 books, including 5 on paranormal subjects. He is a fellow of the American Society for Physical Research and a veteran of the U.S. Coast Guard. In addition, Paul has had hair-raising adventures with famous hauntings. Oh, that'll be interesting. And has unique theories about the paranormal and its meaning for our understanding of God, the world, in ourselves. That's it. Coming up in a moment, Paul Eno. You know, it's funny, when we do these programs, they give us a little sheet, you know, with the bio on it, and then a list of suggested questions. And the first one is for Paul Eno. I guess I'd first like to say, Paul, welcome to Coast AM as a first-timer, I guess, on the program, right?
2: Well, actually, a second time.
0: No, second.
2: But it's the first time with you.
0: Okay. Well, the first question, suggested question, says, your vision of the paranormal seems much deeper than most people's. How do you define the paranormal? What are some of the normal paranormal experiences we have every day and so forth and so on? Well, I haven't talked to you yet, so I don't know that it's much deeper than most people, but it probably is since you've written 5 books on the subject. Anyway, we're sure going to find out. What got you interested, Paul, in this incredible subject?
2: Well, actually, first of all, let me congratulate you on your new daughter.
0: Thank you.
2: And it's a good thing you're used to staying up all night.
0: Now that you've said that, that's when she wakes up at night. Now, Aaron and I used to spend, you know, we go to bed typically at 4 or 5 in the morning, and that's exactly how she's behaving. So it's good for us, I guess.
2: Well, she'll either be your successor or mine. I'm not sure which. In any case, I started out as a seminary student, of course, in 1970. And from the very first hour of my very first case, I began to question the traditional, you know, 19th century understanding of what ghosts are. You know, spirits of the dead, they exist in a spirit world separated from ours by a veil of some kind. You know, from day one, it just didn't hold up. Now, you may wonder, first of all, why not only one seminary student, me, but 5 others were out looking for ghosts in the first place. Not the usual activity you'd think for students for the
0: priest. Very much wonder about that, Paul, because I thought the traditional religious belief was kind of like this, that we die and then we're dead until resurrection time or what have you. But don't most traditional religious beliefs not embrace ghosts at all?
2: Well, that depends on the religion. And in the case of Roman Catholicism, there was and is a doctrine known as purgatory. And I'm sure most people are familiar with that, whether
0: yes.
2: to do with Roman Catholicism. My theory, you know, strange as it may seem now, was that these ghosts, which obviously were present in every culture and every time and well known to humans throughout history, were in fact souls in purgatory. That's the theory I started with. And that's why a bunch of us were out without the knowledge or approval of our church superiors, I might add, in the woods of northeast Connecticut, I should say, in 1970-71, doing these things. So, but as I say, from day one, it just didn't add up. The phenomena that we encountered seemed to demonstrate the presence of people who showed no sign whatsoever of being dead at all, never mind of being in purgatory. You know, for example, on that first night, We stood there and we heard, and this place is all overgrown woods. It had been an abandoned settlement many, many, many years before it had been occupied. But there was a brook, and there were the sounds of children laughing and running up and down this brook. We couldn't see them, and they were running or moving in such a way that seemed extremely quick, unnaturally rapid. The sounds would not record. We had recording equipment. Because this is the 70s, the seat of the pants here, no cell phones.
0: Sure.
2: No, you know, Gauss meters and this sort of thing, but we had recording instruments.
0: You could see these children?
2: We could not. We could only hear them.
0: You could hear them.
2: We could hear them.
0: And so you could detect movement?
2: Exactly. And when you walked into this area, even during the day, you could hear the sounds of farm implements, dogs, cows, people. It was a normal day in the life of, you know, somebody else. And we made it a point to check the entire area within the radius of over a mile, and the only thing that was present there was a 4-H camp with a couple of counselors there and no campers. I mean, there simply was no way that these sounds were made by anything nearby. All right, so this really began to make us wonder. One incident that I repeat frequently because it makes the point is what happened to us as we were leaving our second trip to this place, which was in the fall of 71. And we heard an ox cart coming toward us down this old path. And it sounded so real that we literally got out of the way to let it go by. And sure enough, there was the sound of I guess, oxen, wooden wheels, proceeding through an area very nearby, no more than 10 or 15 feet away, that had been a road about 150 years before. A couple of us stepped toward it, and all of a sudden we heard a guy yell, "Hya!" and a crack of a whip. And we couldn't see the bloody thing right by us. We all stood, you know, there was seven people now, sort of who are experiencing this, and it was just, it really, really shook us up. This is our first case.
0: Oh, I'm sure it shook you up.
2: And I began to wonder immediately, you know, are we dealing perhaps more with time than we are with death? Questions would arise such as, you know, without your body, are you still you?
0: Mm-hmm.
2: You know, why do people see ghosts, you know, fully clothed, you know, acting and speaking as they did in, quote, unquote, in life, unquote? You know, and these are questions that began to really vex me, and as I proceeded through my early years in this field, it really began to be, I began to say what even experienced paranormal investigators will sometimes say today, the longer I do this, the more questions I have.
0: Okay. Let me stop you for a second, because you mentioned children. Over the years, I've done a lot of shows, Paul, with a group from Utah that record EVPs, and I know that you know what EVPs are.
2: Mm-hmm.
0: Now, I have tried six ways from Sunday. They're not a profit group. They don't write books. They don't make money. They just do this because they believe in it. Now, over the years, Paul, I've heard some voices recorded that, God, I would say 50% of what I hear, number one, are children. And it's kind of heartbreaking, Paul. They're children, and sometimes they say things that, you know, like it's cold in here, or it's dark and scary here, or, you know, things like that. I can't shoot holes in this technology. I just can't, and nor the motives of those who are doing the recording. I believe it's true. I believe these really, honestly are voices from elsewhere, but it raises so many questions, Paul.
2: It does. It does. Well, I have looked, obviously, at EVPs, and of course we didn't really think of it in that way in the 70s and 80s, but as time has gone by, you know, everybody knows that it's become a popular medium for recording these things. There are many explanations, and you certainly know as a person who's a professional in broadcasting that there are possible explanations other than, you know, the one that's kind of accepted in the supernatural vein. One thing I ask myself is I've also heard a lot of children. I've also heard them in emotional situations.
0: Mm-hmm.
2: But what happens in emotional situations? My point of view over the years has become that we're not dealing with a spirit world and a physical world. We're dealing with many, many, many worlds. I eventually started to base theories, because it's the only way I could explain what I was seeing and hearing in these cases, on quantum physics. Now, of course, that's a popular I guess, way to do it these days, but there's a theory in quantum mechanics, which not everybody accepts, but it's called the bubble theory of the universe, okay?
0: Well, I know about it.
2: Sure. So I believe, and I believe I actually have photographs of the boundaries of these things, that when we are seeing or hearing these things, we are very possibly seeing or hearing live people who are going about their day
0: elsewhere,
2: saying things in these parallel worlds, these bubble universes. And when we have, I've seen in many cases, when we have emotional experiences, when we have traumatic experiences, even fears, anger, things like this, it sends out waves, if you will, almost like a rock thrown into a pond,
0: mm-hmm.
2: across the multiverse. And I think that those are the things that you're very likely to see and hear in paranormal experiences.
0: That sure makes sense to me.
2: Things overlap.
0: Yeah, it makes a lot of sense to me, Paul. You know, in here it says, why are we so fascinated with paranormal? That's so easy. I mean, isn't it the biggest question of all?
2: It is. The paranormal is the mother of science, and it's the mother of religion. You know, I laugh almost when science and religion come to grips, you know, or don't come to grips with this subject, because they're both the children of the paranormal. Had there been no questions to be answered, had there been nothing unexplained, we would never have asked the questions that started science or religion.
0: Well, I mean, what happens to us when physical life ends? There is no bigger question.
2: No, there isn't.
0: There isn't. There isn't. So why are we fascinated with paranormal? Because we want to know.
2: Absolutely. Absolutely.
0: So you know, I think your idea is...
2: bank account dwindles to insignificance as a question when it comes to questions of life and death and life, you know?
0: I think you may be onto it. Maybe these are just sort of, I don't know, breakthrough echoes from a multiverse.
2: Well, that's my opinion. And as I say, I didn't, like, ace my way through physics in school, okay? But nevertheless, this is what I believe I see going on four decades in the trenches. I don't see any other way to explain this stuff. And I'll go through all the cases that you want tonight to illustrate this, stuff that knocked my socks off and still do, you know.
0: All right. Here's a question I really do want to ask, because I've been troubled by this for years in dealing with the whole paranormal field. Being able to distinguish between somebody who's having a legitimate paranormal experience, and somebody who has a legitimate mental illness. And that's tough. I can tell you, Paul, I get, 3,000 emails a day, something like that. I mean, a lot. I get a lot of email. And even in the emails and the stories that you get, trying to make that distinction is really hard.
2: It is. Well, as a matter of fact, when I was in the seminary, I pulled a few strings and got them to set up a course in abnormal psychology for me, which I continued into my graduate studies. And the idea was that I wanted to, I had some sympathetic faculty members, I wanted to see what precisely the difference was between people who have mental illnesses and people who are having paranormal experiences.
0: Right.
2: And believe me, I got an eyeful. I worked at the former, fortunately, Ogdensburg State Hospital in New York State and Norwich State Hospital in Connecticut. And at each place, I encountered a lot of strange things. Have you ever looked into the eyes of a schizophrenic?
0: Yes.
2: It's a very, very disconcerting experience in some cases because of the knowing look you get in return.
0: That's right.
2: I got the impression very strongly over a period of several years that, or at least the question arose, is it possible that rather than having chemical imbalances in their brains that create the illusions of what they imagine, is it possible that they have doors in their minds open to worlds that really exist?
0: That's right. Seeing and hearing things that we are not.
2: Yeah. And so, you know, and what were these people, how were these people treated in so-called primitive societies? Generally, they were considered holy.
0: Yeah.
2: And we consider them nuts.
0: Yeah, that's right. And even more worrisome, Paul, if a percentage of these, whatever percentage, are legitimate paranormal experiences, people who are hearing and seeing things that are real to them and we just can't see it, then how many sane, but let's see, what would be the right word for them, sane but sensitive in a way that we are not, people are in asylums?
2: Well, there aren't that many people in asylums anymore. I was working when there were a lot more inpatients than there are today. Today they fill your pockets with Librium or Prozac and off you go.
0: Yeah.
2: And what does that do? And I've actually addressed groups of psychiatrists on this, and one of them, they'd come up to me at the end and say, oh, you're going to wreck psychiatry. I said, first, I don't have the slightest influence to do anything at all to psychiatry. And secondly, I think you people ought to look at this subject, because I'm not competent to answer these questions. And privately, several of them will always come up to me and say, you know, I've wondered the same thing. There are just too many unanswered questions here. Sometimes I would encounter people who apparently had mental illnesses and paranormal phenomena intermixed. Talk about, you know, getting into a tangle. It's a really, really difficult but important question.
0: It is. And I wonder how many people are either institutionalized or laid out by Prozac or whatever the latest is. That ought not be, because they really are experiencing what we just simply can't detect.
2: Well, I hear from people all the time who are victims of this, seemingly, and they ask the same questions. And we need people working on these issues. And, of course, that implies that we have to adopt a new worldview, a holistic worldview, that modern medicine is just kind of beginning to do, but is kind of reluctant to do, you know, they've only just come to grips with acupuncture. I mean, never mind the paranormal mixing with alleged, you know, mental illnesses. So I mean, these are questions. As I say in my book, in my last book, you know, it's the first day of school.
0: Well, all right. You had that experience where you heard the children, you heard the ox, and all the rest of it. What other experiences have you had that you would say definitely made a believer of you?
2: Oh, goodness. How long is your show?
0: It's a long show.
2: Yeah. Well, certainly there was the Weeping Indian Ghost, 1972, the Case of the Disturbed Grave, 1973. But probably the one that really gave me a baptism by fire was in 1974 when I was working with Ed Lorraine Warren. And it was the Bridgeport, Connecticut poltergeist outbreak. Now, if anybody is of our vintage, they may remember that all over the news. There was headlines all over the world. And it was Bridgeport, Connecticut, and there was a little girl involved, her two parents. And the things that occurred were such as this. I stood in the kitchen with a number of Bridgeport policemen and firemen, and we saw a 300-pound refrigerator pick itself up, turn itself around, put itself back down again.
0: Oh, my God.
2: Stuff was flying off the... I myself was injured by a flying television set.
0: What?
2: And, oh, yes.
0: Really?
2: Yeah, yeah. And,
0: and there are police officers to back this story up?
2: Absolutely, yeah. I have copies of official police reports from this case.
0: God, I'm sorry. This is what I missed. I had no idea.
2: Oh, yes. Yeah, the 1974 Bridgeport. One of the police officers came into the house. Stuff was flying around. He backed down the sidewalk, sat in the cruiser, and wouldn't come out. In 1998, I was doing a book signing for Faces at the Window, and a young woman came up to me and said, you know, my grandfather my father was a firefighter in Bridgeport at that time, and we couldn't find him for 3 days. He had been to the house, was so frightened, he went into the apartment above their garage and wouldn't come out. So, I mean, this really shook people up. The woman in the house, Mrs. Gooden, her name was injured by a flying television set as well. Her toe was broken, and she was arriving from the hospital. And
0: can you back up on this story a little bit, because I haven't heard it. I don't know why and how I've not heard about it before, but I'd kind of like to know how this began and hear more about it in detail.
2: Sure. Okay. Well, if I knew then what I think I know now, I'd say it started this way. There are entities that I refer to as parasites. Okay, these are not human, not nice entities whom I believe live in other parts of the multiverse, if you will, and who literally live by sucking our energy. What are the earliest traditions of vampires? I mean, way back, ancient China, ancient Middle East. They're, and this is an actual translation from the ancient Babylonian, life-sucking ghosts.
0: Yeah, that's like succubus, right?
2: Exactly. And this is what these entities that I would run into who did not seem to be human would do. And I believe that a poltergeist is one of these entities, one of these parasites, who's gotten so much to eat, if you will, that it becomes unbelievably powerful and it can seemingly manipulate space and time, such as by, you know, throwing refrigerators around. So this case began with me on the way down to the Warren's house to hopefully have dinner. I was home from the seminary for Thanksgiving vacation, so I thought. And when I came up to their house in Monroe, Connecticut, Lorraine came running out and said, Paul, are you in a high spiritual state right now? which was her way of saying, you know, there's a big case about to break, and, you know, why don't you come along with us?
0: All right, hold it right there. That's a good point to sort of hang people up, if you will, a hook, I think they call it, Paul. So this is a Warren case, and yes, of course, I've heard of the Warren case, but televisions and refrigerators flying around, that one, well, I hadn't heard that. We'll be right back. Here I am. Paulino is my guest. We're talking about the paranormal, and he obviously is well qualified to be talking about it and has a lot to say. I can't resist. You know, I get these fast blasts as the show goes along, and here comes one from Steve in Clearwater, Florida, an obvious spokesperson for the anti-global warming crowd, and he says, and I'll give it to you exactly, Art, the sea level is not going to raise, that's R-A-I-S-E, if all the ice melts. I'm so sick of you people saying it. It's like ice in a dumb glass, that's D-U-M glass. When the ice melts, it does not, D-O-S-E, does not flood onto the table. It is absorbed into the glass, and the seas is much bigger than the ice cap. And Steve is writing from Florida. We'll be right back. Well, all right. Back now to Paulino. And, Paul, I really do want sort of a detailed story about the Warrens. My God, I had no idea some of that went on.
2: Anyway, you're very welcome to all the description you need. We were, I went into the city and found this little bungalow in the city of Bridgeport. And the first thing that happened was the woman came out and grabbed my arm as soon as I was introduced as a seminary student, brought me in and said, have you ever seen anything like this in your life? And I never had. The place was an unbelievable disaster. The thing, as she called it, had taken clothes out of their drawers. They'd flown across the room into the little girl's toy baby carriages. She had several of those, and the thing would push them around the house. Now, this wasn't happening when I first went in. Religious pictures and pictures of all kinds, really, had come off the wall and had been flying around. Silverware off the sink. Everything you can imagine was either on the floor, off the wall, or in the bathtub. Immediately, as soon as I arrived, things would begin to fall from the shelves in the bathroom into the bathtub. But that was pretty much the only thing that happened, because I found a pattern that I found in other cases of this kind in this Bridgeport house. For one thing, once we heard the story of how the family had begun to experience this, it became obvious that they had been in this house for a very long time with a lot of pent-up energy. In other words, the little girl had been – they were overprotective of this child. She'd been adopted, and she had been in school and had been abused by some of the other students by being kicked in the back and had been slightly injured, and she had been in the house for 6 weeks. Hadn't been allowed to go outside. Had no friends, and the people themselves were not very active in the outside world. The fellow went out to work every day, but the mother was home. Everything was in this house, all pent up, okay? That's one thing. Secondly, we had a situation where they were very, very religious. Now, strangely enough, I found that people who are very religious, these people were devout Roman Catholics, they often have more of this trouble than other people do. All right? I started to wonder about that question.
0: Do you have any thoughts on why?
2: Well, they seem to be fixated on the spiritual in a way that is not entirely healthy. I sometimes find, not to criticize anybody's spiritualities, but I sometimes find that there are spiritualities that are some are less constructive than others. Some are less positive than others. In recent years, of course, a lot of positive things have come into some of the spiritualities that weren't, and that's another issue. But I think that there was a lot of negativity in the spirituality of the old-timers, so to speak, sometimes in the Roman Church, and this did not help. There was a lot of fear. When it's based on fear rather than love, it seems to, well, not maybe attract, but that doesn't seem to harm the presence of these parasites that I mentioned before.
0: Well, I certainly agree with you that dwelling on things spiritual invites them in. It opens the
2: in a negative
0: the,
2: way, yeah.
0: Yeah, it opens the first door that allows them in.
2: That's it. And I always find that the ducks, as it were, have to be lined up just right for these things to occur, particularly poltergeists. And you had, number one, this kind of fixated kind of negative spirituality. You had these people sort of fixated on each other just in this little house, you know, and having no outside connections, really. In any healthy way. That was the other thing. You had a little girl who was reaching the age of puberty. She was 10 years old and just sort of coming up and starting to grow. And this this often is parapsychologists will say, well, this is the age where a lot of poltergeists will strike. Now, they will generally say that poltergeists are things that form from energy that come out of the people with traumatic experiences or children going through puberty or whatever. And I don't believe that. I think these are parasites which feed upon that energy and just get stronger and stronger if people allow them to. So in any case, in this house, we had all these things going on. I find that when I or someone, not just me, but anyone else who comes into the mix, so to speak, is not known to the entities, things will quiet down. I usually find things will quiet down when I go into a house for the first, at least for the first day or so, right? But we were there for 3 days. We really didn't leave very frequently, only to eat. And even then, it wasn't one of us was usually there, one of us being either Ed, Lorraine, or me.
0: They wanted you there. Why? They wanted this figured out. They wanted you to exorcise it, get rid of it, whatever.
2: They wanted us to come in and fix it.
0: Okay? Yeah.
2: Now, that's in ensuing years, I find that's really not how it works. All right. Now, we also had a priest with us, Father Bill Charbonneau, who I believe is still a priest of the Archdiocese of Hartford, Connecticut. And I have not heard from him in a number of years, but I believe he's still there. And gets away somehow with being a paranormal investigator, or did. And so there were really four of us here. We had requested that, and of course, with my theological background at the time, I believed that these were demons, okay? And again, you know, these are words for realities that we've always experienced, all right? And I find that our language is not really quite up to talking about this stuff.
0: It isn't. I mean, if you can use the word parasites, or you can substitute the word demons, I suppose.
2: You can. In a way, they're interchangeable, but demons has a lot of theological baggage that I'm not prepared to attach to parasites at this point. However, okay. At that time, I was. So we contacted the Diocese of Bridgeport, Connecticut. The bishop didn't want to even hear it, okay, and the chancellor of the diocese said, forget it. They were not going to come in. And of course, the problem was that the press had gotten wind of this, and there were literally policemen and firemen and reporters walking in and out of this house with impunity. And I said to Ed, you know, how can you have, this is chaos. We can't, how can we get anything done in here? Because we were trying to observe in order to determine whether this really was a demonic infestation, which, right. Given the nature of the phenomena, didn't take us long to answer in the affirmative.
0: Why do you think the bishop was uninterested? I mean, based on the kind of thing you were telling him, the sort of things you're telling me, why not?
2: Well, because the film The Exorcist had just come out.
0: Oh.
2: All right. And you had a priest in there getting thrown through the window, and you had people outside this house. According to the police, there were up to 10,000 people gathered outside this house at the height of this. And they fully expected Father Charbonneau or me to come flying out this window, you know, like the priest did in the movie. People are not generally, in this realm, deep thinkers, okay? Not to seem smug, but they just aren't. And
0: the exorcism ritual is an old, well entrenched, if not frequently used, a thing in the Catholic Church, right?
2: But they don't do it when reporters are standing in the room.
0: Okay.
2: And that was the real problem. Later on, I understand that a priest did come in, and Father Charbonneau at the time did bless the house, and things quieted down for a few hours, but then they started up again. But to make a long story short, I did witness all these things that I mentioned. I was standing in the kitchen at one time, and my job in this case was pretty much to keep an eye on the little girl to make sure that she was not doing any of these things. Okay. Now, there were one or two things that she was doing. Now, she'd be in her 40s today. She had a cat, and the man, Mr. Gooden, her father, adopted father, swore that this cat would come to the top of the stairs and demand in a voice to be let out. Okay, all right. And this story got out to the press, and with all the bizarre things I've seen in my life, Art, I'll never forget the sight of reporters from ABC, NBC, and CBS standing in front of this cat holding microphones out to its ass to say something. Right. I guess we're close to New York here, so up they came. Well, it seemed very clear to me that the girl was making these noises, but other than that, I mean, a girl picking up a 300-pound refrigerator?
0: No way.
2: You know,
0: nor
2: throwing
0: a TV.
2: A 200-pound bureau across her own room. She wasn't even in the room.
0: Right.
2: At one point, among the many things that happened, it was we'd been in the house for at least 2 days, and the Warrens had gone off to be on a television program, and I was in the house myself. There was a Bridgeport Post reporter, a neighbor, and the family. something began arriving. This was my first real experience with what I today call parasites. I got the very strong impression, and I say impression, you want to call it psychic, whatever. I mean, I wouldn't dare mention it. It was bad enough I was doing this in the eyes of my church authorities, but if I'd mentioned anything about psychic or mediumistic, I would have been out the door like a shot.
0: Mm-hmm.
2: So I kept quiet about this, but I felt very clearly four entities arriving. They did not feel human to me, but they did not feel evil either. They felt sterile, lifeless, but yet they were alive. This is the best way I can describe it. They arrived in her room, and I could see four, they're very, you know, dimly, of course, gauzy kind of figures. The air was full of electricity, and these are all things I would experience many times in the future. You know, I got to know how these things were acting and everything else. And in they came. I put the little girl instinctively, I put her behind me, and one of them stood right in front of me, got around me, and threw her across the room. The mother began to cry. I began to read a prayer, but the thing, and here's the mistake that I made and that I learned you never do again, and that's I became angry. And the thing fed upon it. Again, it got stronger and stronger and stronger.
0: Mm.
2: So I pulled the family out of the house, and we went and stood on the sidewalk. Fortunately, the police had cordoned off the street at either end, and there was nobody. We wouldn't go into the middle of a crowd. But I find that when you are, these things, they feed upon fear, anger, enmity of any kind, hatred, and I can't put a scientific finger on that, but that's what happened.
0: You know, and a number of other ghost encounters that I believe were true, the person also got angry, and it really escalated the whole thing.
2: Absolutely. This is what these things eat. And that's the clearest I can put it. They're cosmic mosquitoes, if you will. And I believe they're responsible for our legends of demons, vampires, or what have you, whatever word you want to put on them. And I feel they are a real danger, not only to families, but, you know, not to get nuts with this, but, I mean, you wonder, you know, what influence do they have in the halls of government? Because they're very intelligent. They learn very quickly. I've seen some that have followed families for generations. I'm working with I can't tell you who it is, but she's in Upper West Side of New York, a sort of a significant cultural figure in American culture. And apparently there's a parasite that has followed the family for some time, and we're working with that now to put it to bed, so to speak, and help this person.
0: These parasites, these are not humans. These never were, in your opinion, human.
2: Well, even the terms like were and are don't have much meaning in the multiverse because there is no time. You know, even Einstein recognized that.
0: Right.
2: However, it is a good question. You know, is it possible that these are, or in our terms, were human? I have never encountered one that, in my opinion, was human. Now, on the other hand, I see no logical reason why they shouldn't be. I mean, we all know parasitic humans, you know, and vampiristic people, for heaven's sake. You know, why shouldn't this continue? Perhaps there's so little humanity left that I just can't tell, you know. When we get into the depths of multiverse thinking, as I call it, if you want to call it the theology or the philosophy of the multiverse, what it means for us, you start getting into shared lives. And in a way, we share the lives of these things in a very real way. But that, I'm jumping the gun here, but I mean, that's another question. But I believe they are, if you want to call them alien, you wouldn't be wrong.
0: I was about to bring that up. I was going to say under some circumstances, somebody might say extraterrestrial, and that word would just be fine.
2: Well, I suppose it would. We're trained through science and science fiction, certainly, to think of aliens as being from other planets, but I think they're from other universes.
0: But without question. I mean, you saw things flying across the room. You saw it with your own eyes.
2: I did buy them. Oh, yeah, this is all in the presence of witnesses. And the little girl and, you know, the whole schmear, I mean, it's all, you know, it's in my 1998 book. It's all in there, including the copies of the police reports.
0: Was the little girl the source of this, in your opinion?
2: No, I believe she was the focal point of it, because she was tremendously pent up, as I described. And these things, and, you know, I find that a number of things, the number of ducks, as I say, have to be lined up, not just the people, not just the spirituality, or lack thereof, but the geotechnics under the house.
0: A conduit for it.
2: Absolutely. Well, you know, what are we dealing with here? What's the glue that holds the universe, or we want to say the multiverse, together? It's electromagnetism, right?
0: Yes.
2: We're electrical. Our muscles, our brains, and
0: oh,
2: so
0: yes.
2: Are these things. They're part of nature. You know, I mean, I don't even believe in the term supernatural. These things are part of nature, and it's a part of nature we just haven't really defined yet.
0: At any point, did you enter into any form of communication with them?
2: That's a very good question. I have, and there were cases where, and this is mainly in the 1990s, I really started doing this. One case in particular, I'm thinking of in 1998, in which and people ask me, what is the worst case you ever deal with? And I say, well, they're sometimes the quietest cases. They're the ones where

0: victim in the case develops a bond with the parasite. And you think of the old stories of vampires, you know, with their slaves or whatever. And I had a woman in Rhode Island who was writing love poems to this thing. She was convinced that it was a lover from a former life and all this kind of stuff. But I went in and I did the thing had parasite written all over it. It would hide out in the wall, if you don't mind, of the boys. There was a young boy in the house, 8 years old, and I don't like that at all when they're hanging around kids, to say the least. And she immediately began to respond to what I was saying. She recognized it, and she began to become positive. And my prescription for these things is you bring in, it's the Peter Pan theory, so to speak, think happy thoughts. Bring in positive energy to displace the negative energy.
1: Right.
0: Best way I can put it, and it works every time. So she immediately responded to that and began to do it. So there wasn't any real emergency here. So I had a chance to sit in this room and study this thing.
1: Mm-hmm.
0: And it knew I was there. I certainly knew it was there. And this is the best way I can put it. I really got a feeling we had each other's numbers. This thing was very, very ancient, with whatever meaning that can have in the multiverse. It was very wise. It had done this many, many times. And it was definitely not human.
1: And would you describe it as neutral, or did it have evil intent? I have to use these words for the audience, or was it...
0: Of course. Well, again, morality and evil intent, these are, I hate to use the term relative, but they really are. This thing was, I mean, does a mosquito consider itself evil when it bites you or gives you, you know...
1: no, just hungry.
0: Or whatever. It was neutral. It was neutral.
1: Neutral.
0: I've seen, I think there are a number of species of these things, and I've seen them neutral. I've seen them very hostile. And I've seen them almost, not friendly, but not, we'll say non-hostile. They seem to have a culture. They seem to have at times clear leaders.
1: Hmm.
0: I've seen them hunting in packs, as in the Bridgeport case. I wouldn't have called it that then, but I certainly would now. So we're dealing with another form of life here that is a threat to us, if only to the peace and serenity of our families, perhaps even to our governments.
1: Can you describe to whatever physical vision you had of these things when they were sort of halfway there? What were you seeing?
0: Well, in the Bridgeport case, and in a number of cases since then, I've seen them in different ways. Now, I'm primarily a feeler of these things. In other words,
1: yes.
0: You know, I'm very good at telling where they are and sort of just by feeling the electrical energies and this sort of thing.
1: Right.
0: But at times I do see them. And in this Bridgeport case, they were rather gauzy. That's the best term I can use, sort of whitish, but not very clear. The clearest one I've ever seen was in 1998 in a case in New England here where there was a woman who was this is a classic parasite situation, a woman who was very vulnerable, a victim, and this thing was literally trying to feed from her. And I followed it out into a yard, the backyard of the house. It was very dark. And the electrical energy that these things seemed to generate was very strong. I walked down toward the middle of it because I'm not afraid of these things. They're more afraid of me than I am of them, I think.
1: Hmm.
0: And I could see it. Arms. It looked like almost like a flash of lightning that kind of stayed there for a second. And it was almost like plasma. You know. And I believe these may be plasma-based life forms. On the other hand, I think the more they are in, if you want to say, our bubble world, the clearer they appear to be. I've run into parasites that were particularly one in Canada in 1973, I believe, and it was a really really clear man in a checkered shirt. I call it, you know, the ghost in the checkered shirt, 1975, and you know, it was really very much in our world. Others that are not do not seem very clear. So I think this plasma-like look is not what they actually necessarily look like, but I think that what they appear to be, depending on how close they are.
1: Amazing stuff. Paul, hold on tight. We're at the top of the hour. Just absolutely incredible stuff. Paul Eno is my guest. I'm Art Bell. Parasites. Paul Eno is describing these as parasites. Maybe that's a good description. Maybe to manifest themselves and do physical things in our universe, they have to take energy from our universe. After all, our universe operates on a certain set of physics that apparently they can only manipulate when they take something from us. Fascinating stuff. Paul Eno's here. He'll be right back. Well, all right, Paul, you've described them, the Bridgeport stuff, as gauzy when you saw them and with an electromagnetic aspect to them. And that makes sense to me. And again, I'm sure to manipulate things in our, with our laws of physics, you've got to draw some sort of energy. And so parasites seems like a correct word for them. What I'm wondering is, toward the end of your investigations, or at any point in your investigations, did you bring either any video equipment, audio equipment, or electromagnetic detectors of any kind?
0: Well, I don't rely, maybe it's because I'm an old-time seat-of-the-pants ghost hunter, if you want to say, but I don't rely a lot on high-tech stuff. However, cameras, recording equipment, and a Gauss meter,
1: right.
0: You know, the famous EMF meter people often tout as ghost detectors, which I think is rather silly. But I do bring those. And as a matter of fact, there was a very interesting case of parasites in 1983 that I investigated in Uxbridge, Massachusetts. I call it the case of the almost suicide. Right. And this was a case where I brought in for the first time an electromagnetic field meter, the Gauss meter as they call it, and I was able to begin to trace what appeared to be electromagnetic fields form around electrical currents.
1: Right. Okay?
0: And when these currents are going from one place to another with no apparent source, I begin to wonder. Now, that being said, you have to realize that these things, this is why I don't take them very seriously, they can be affected by a radar set up to 6 or 7 miles away. If you have a military base or an airport, almost the Earth is a giant electromagnetic generator. I mean, that can affect these things. However, again, when you do a lot of process of elimination, you can occasionally find things that I think are interesting. I found that when you have a reverse polarity on the EMF field, you can sometimes trace it from one place that comes sort of out of nowhere into another place that kind of goes into nowhere, so to speak. And I suspect these are the energies that reach between these bubbles, if you will. And I believe I actually have photographs of those membranes, those borders between the worlds. And I think that these parasites seem to have the ability to, if you want to say, ride these things between worlds or reach, almost like octopi, I suppose, in some way. That seems to be what occurs. Now, in this case in Uxbridge, Massachusetts, and in a number of others I've worked with, they seem to be able to reach not only into our bubble, if you will, but into others that are nearby. For example, in Uxbridge, Massachusetts, there was a feeling when I checked out this house in this bathroom upstairs in this very large old farmhouse that there was a terribly negative act going on, something like suicide. It just jumped right out at me, and it stopped right at the door. I mean, the rest of the house seemed, you had the influence of the parasites, but you didn't have this feeling of someone killing themselves. It seemed to me that this entity in the house was feeding upon that event, not getting enough to eat, and was reaching into the house to see if it could feed off some of the people. Now, when push came to shove, I asked the woman in the house, who was a nurse with a single mother with several children, I asked her, has anybody ever committed suicide in that bathroom? And she said, and she looked at me very strangely, and she said, no, not they haven't, not that I know of. But I got her to talk finally. Getting people to tell you everything is always difficult. It turns out she had considered very seriously committing suicide in that very bathroom at a time when she thought an adult cousin would find her rather than the children. Okay. In quantum mechanics, in these theories of the multiverse, all possibilities exist. They're already there.
1: Right.
0: So she actually did or would commit suicide in this bathroom. The parasites were attracted to it in a world in which it was taking place, fed upon it, didn't get quite enough, and came into ours where it had not taken place, and we're feeding upon it. This is wild stuff, but I see this all the time. I really do. This one case, I call it the haunted policeman, is going on in Vermont right now. We're still working with it. My son Ben and I, who's 15, and he's great at this. But this is the sort of thing that occurs. I mean, you've got multiple worlds all being used by these things, and this seems to be how they live. So,
1: I'm trying to imagine what the consideration of suicide, which would be a very strong emotion, of course, would bring, well, just a strong emotion, I guess, would bring the parasite in, and then, as you mentioned, it wanted more or needed more to continue to exist in this plane and began looking in the rest of the house.
0: Yeah, I see it again and again. This house in Vermont where the policeman lives, his parents live upstairs. He lives in the basement. And he would say, it's funny, he would say when he had a very stormy relationship with his fiancée, he said, gee, funny, Paul, you should bring this up because whenever we'd fight, the thing would get worse and worse. It would materialize. They'd see it walking across the room. And I believe we actually got a photograph of it, or Ben did. And it was his first case. And I was afraid to show him the picture. As you can see this, what even our photo expert admitted looked like a hooded figure standing behind this poor man's shoulder. And but you know, this is a lot more to the case, but there's something going on seemingly in the backyard of this house. Ben and I were drawn, we have the same sort of tendencies psychically, I suppose. We're drawn to this spot in the backyard. And so it was nothing to do with the people who live there now, but it was taking place sometime, and with the multiverse, it could be in the future, like this suicide, not even having occurred in our world. And the thing was feeding off this, not getting. So, yeah.
1: I'm trying to imagine just the consideration of suicide, which would be a very strong emotion, of course, just a strong emotion, I guess, would bring the parasite in, and then, as you mentioned, it wanted more or needed more to continue to exist in this plane and began looking in the rest of the house.
0: Yeah, I see it again and again. This house in Vermont where the policeman lives, his parents live upstairs. He lives in the basement. And he would say, it's funny, he would say when he had a very stormy relationship with his fiancée, he said, gee, funny, Paul, you should bring this up because whenever we'd fight, the thing would get worse and worse. It would materialize. They'd see it walking across the room. And I believe we actually got a photograph of it, or Ben did. And it was his first case. And I was afraid to show him the picture. As you can see this, what even our photo expert admitted looked like a hooded figure standing behind this poor man's shoulder. And but you know, this is a lot more to the case, but there's something going on seemingly in the backyard of this house. Ben and I were drawn, we have the same sort of tendencies psychically, I suppose. We're drawn to this spot in the backyard. And so it was nothing to do with the people who live there now, but it was taking place sometime, and with the multiverse, it could be in the future, like this suicide, not even having occurred in our world. And the thing was feeding off this, not getting enough, and going

0: And I believe we actually got a photograph of it, or Ben did. And it was his first case. And I was afraid to show him the picture. As you can see, this, what even our photo expert admitted looked like a hooded figure standing behind this poor man's shoulder. And but you know, this is a lot more to the case. But there's something going on, seemingly in the backyard of this house. Ben and I were drawn. We have the same sort of tendencies psychically, I suppose. We're drawn to this spot in the backyard, and so it was nothing to do with the people who live there now, but it was taking place sometime, and with the multiverse, it could be in the future, like this suicide, not even having occurred in our world. And the thing was feeding off this, not getting enough, and going into the house every now and then to try and get something else to eat from the people there. So these things seem to be able to move in on multiple levels in multiple parallel universes.
1: Paul, you mentioned photographs a number of times. I'm sure they're in your books. Have you posted any photos on a website?
0: Yeah, there are quite a few of them at the newenglandghosts.com, which is my shamelessly self-promoting website. And I must point out that I'm very careful with photography. Now, I learned photography at your expense in the U.S. Coast Guard. So, I mean, I have a smattering of experience with it. I know what lens flare is and all these anomalies. But nevertheless, I have two experts check these things because nobody can say this is a ghost. But they can say, well, this is not this. It's not a reflection. It's not lens flare.
1: Right.
0: It's not this, that, and the other thing. So you think you might have an anomaly. So that's essentially what I do rely on. But I always take it with a grain of salt. But these are things, too, that we've seen with the naked eye as well.
1: Children appear more sensitive to all of this sort of thing than adults do. And, you know, I've known this for years. I wonder if it's that children just don't know that it cannot be true, so they see it or they hear it. And then when they get older and they're told it's impossible, then they somehow close the door.
0: Well, I agree with that. You know, we certainly start out as very pure, as our ancestors did. I think our ancestors knew all this stuff, and they put it in their own terms. But children, you know, it's educated, quote-unquote, out of us. You know, and that's very much to our detriment. And we were the only societies where that's occurred. We're the philosophical freaks of human history. You know, every other society before us pretty much, you know, knew this stuff was true. You know, but so we're the ones with a belief problem.
1: Mm. Well, it is to our detriment, and here's why I believe it. Not going all the way to the idea of parasites or ghosts or anything else, life is nothing but a constant choice. In other words, you come to forks in the road most every day, some more important than others, and you've got to make decisions. Now, if you have learned to trust your intuition, you make good decisions. If you have trained yourself away from that and you don't listen to your feelings, you make a lot of bad decisions.
0: No, it's very true. You second-guess yourself. I always tell my son, as other people who are listening may tell their children, don't second-guess yourself on a test.
1: That's right.
0: The first answer you pick pops into your mind is usually the correct one.
1: Well, that's right. And it's a kind of a talent, or it's something that we all have and many of us now as adults ignore.
0: It's true. Well, that's true in spirituality as well. You know, you don't check your brain at the door, but you keep it in its place. It's the heart that finds God, and it can find its way through the multiverse as well, you know. I don't know if you want to hear some more cases, but...
1: I do, because you've got some whoppers. They're really good ones.
0: The one that really, and I may have, when I was on with George, I may have repeated this case, but I think it's worth saying again if anybody's heard it, because it really is an incredible case. I've never seen anything like it before or since, but it was the one that really, really pushed me over the edge into what I call multiverse thinking, and I discovered quantum mechanics after this, because I couldn't explain it any other way. This occurred in 1978, and I was out of graduate school and didn't have a dime to my name, and was, you know, the phone rang one day, and it was a young lady from the University of Connecticut. I was living in Connecticut, and she said that they had a very terrifying experience while visiting Maine the previous week, she and her sister. The sister had been well known as being a believer in reincarnation and all these sorts of things and the occult and all that. Not really involved with it, but a believer in it. They were driving around a corner in Maine in this little town that turned out to be York Harbor, a right lovely place near the coast. And the young girl said, suddenly, stop the car. That's my house. And they were with some friends, and the guy instinctively stopped the car. She jumped out and ran up to this

0: house, and they figure, well, she's really around the bend this time, literally. And they followed her up to the house, but not before she'd started to pound on the door. Well, a woman in her 40s answered the door and screamed when she saw this young girl. And the man of the house has turned out to be a childless couple in their 40s. He came. He couldn't speak when he saw this girl. Everybody had the willies by this time, and the young girl finally said, I'm sorry to have bothered you, but I just saw this house, and I felt as though I knew this house very well. And the man, once he found his tongue, said, you should know this house. You haunt it.
1: What?
0: You haunt it. So I said, well, I got to get to the bottom of this one. This is incredible. So they all got very nervous, and kind of the kids kind of pulled away, but not before they caught a name on the mailbox. So as luck would have it, my mother's family had had a summer home in the town near this one for over a century. So needless to say, we knew people in the town. So I pulled a few strings, got a name, found out the address and all this stuff, phone number. Didn't dare call the guy. So I wrote a letter to this man. I told him that the girl had contacted me, and that every reference I could think of, every professor I'd ever studied with, et cetera, sent him the letter. In the meantime, a priest I know was able to pull a string or two, and we got this girl into the Institute of Living in Hartford, Connecticut, which is, I guess today, part of Hartford Hospital's mental health program, and she took the MMPI, the Minnesota Multiphasic Personality Inventory, okay, which is a pre-diagnostic tool that psychiatrists use to see if you need further treatment. So she's doing that. Meanwhile, I got 3 days later, I got a phone call from the man at this house in New York, Maine. And his voice was still shaking. And he said, you know, we have to talk to somebody. We really checked you out. And he was afraid, most of all, that people would think they were crazy, naturally, and people would bring in perhaps the press. Up I went to Maine, and this is the story I heard. They had seen this girl in transparent form coming down the stairs, looking out the front window, and doing all sorts of different things. They were so terrified of being in their own house that they wouldn't leave each other's side while they were inside the place. The girl, in the meantime, had said that she had dreams of being in this house, coming down the stairs, looking out the front window, doing all the things these people said they had seen her doing in the house. So I said, what the heck is this? You know, I was still confused from the Bridgeport case and all these other things. And I said, this is not a spirit of the dead. It's not a demon or whatever. I mean, what is this?
1: Yeah.
0: So there we are. And it turns out the girl was not, abnormally neurotic or anything in any way. And she was very...
1: Well, I'm not clear. Had the girl, was she claiming that she had been there in some sort of, previously in some sort of spirit form or in another incarnation? Or what was she saying?
0: She was saying that she had had dreams of doing all these things that people had never met before. Again, if I knew then what I believe I know now, I would say you have people experiencing the same parallel universes. Because interestingly, this girl said that she, in these dreams, had been a mother and that living in that house and that she had had children. And there were no children in the house when they got there in this reality. And as a matter of fact, she said when she came around that corner and first saw the place, the question that involuntarily popped into her mind was, where are the toys in the yard? So I really couldn't square that. But now I would say she really was and is living in this house in a parallel life. Because I believe that our life is not just our life. We kind of belong to each other. And our lives spread across the multiverse on multiple levels. In multiple consciousnesses. I think that we are not quite at the point in our evolution where we can deal with this in our full consciousness, so that our subconscious, which of course includes our memories, our imagination, all these things that they really cannot pinpoint as far as the location of the brain is concerned, are really these other lives we're living.
1: Paul, do you think that when we die, our consciousness dies with us?
0: I don't believe that we do die, not even our bodies. That's a mouthful.
1: What?
0: Okay, all right. All right, let me put it this way. Again, you have to kind of forget everything you ever thought you knew about individualism or about ourselves. And with all due respect to the framers of our Declaration of Independence, I don't believe the individual exists. Our sense of self, and Amit Goswami, the physicist slash mystic, has said this. He believes, as I do, that our sense of self is an illusion. It is simply a sense of self-reference. And that life, memory, imagination, all consciousness is shared And again, this is what's present in the most ancient teachings of all the most ancient religions. So that when we die, when this body that we happen to, that our consciousness happens to be in right now,
1: yes,
0: is used up, it's no more serious than a flake of skin falling off your finger. Because what happens? You're already present in millions, maybe infinite numbers of other lives, other bodies, and it's the one where subconscious simply seems to come forward and become conscious. Again, this isn't something I made up. These are things that appear to be happening in cases where which I've been involved. One of the most notable was really occurring in my own house. We had a miscarriage, my wife and I. We were married for 26 years. We had a miscarriage in our first 2 years of marriage. People will meet us. We have two sons. People will meet us and say, "You have three children, don't you?" And I'll say, "Well, no, but..." It turns out that we do, because this child, who was never born in our time stream, in our bubble, if you will, was in many others, and he has become a guardian for us. Now, this is the opposite of parasites. When you finish talking about parasites, I always like to reassure people that it's really there are far more good things that can happen to us in the multiverse than bad things. And one of them is the incredible experience of having someone who... It was an unborn child of yours who is a tremendously powerful protector. It began when Ben, who was very sensitive, my younger son who's 15, helps me in this, I began to say, "Dad, there's somebody standing by my bed at night." Mm-hmm. And I went in and we felt him. And there was, I don't put a lot of stock in psychics, but there are a couple who really stand out. You know, it's amazing how there are some. One of them said, "His name is Gregory." And that's exactly what we had planned to name him. And pardon me if I get emotional here, because this is very close to us.
1: No, I understand.
0: And this it is the most beautiful, incredible, holy experience. And it's just, again, multiple universes, some of which, and when we, if we realize that we are, that it's not about us, that it's not about me or you, it is about us, that we can, when we are finished with this or this life, this body, pass into one that's just as physical, but in which we are far more aware, in which, according to the bubble theory, the laws of physics may be somewhat different. And I have seen helping ancestors, including those who people never knew in their own lives, do incredibly beautiful things to protect people, sometimes to help fight parasites, and sort of complete the circle of goodness that I think surrounds us far more than the negativity does.
1: But still, we appear, Paul, to die, and when we do, that specific consciousness seems to die. Or are you suggesting that it simply continues to exist in along with everything else? Is that what you're saying?
0: Yes, it's a very difficult concept for us.
1: It really is.
0: We don't see it. You know, we make the mistake in our lives of thinking that things are what they appear to be. And that's one of the greatest mistakes we can make in life at all, in business even, or anything.
1: I'm sure you're right about that. Listen, again, we're going quick, Paul. We're at the bottom of the hour. We got a break here. Hold tight. Paul Eno is my guest. This is good stuff, and we'll get right back to it. Here I am. You know, Paul Eno is a fantastic guest. I want to know what happens to us when we die. Not as if I won't find out soon enough, I suppose, but I really do want to know, and I know a lot of you want to know. Is it like there's not so much as a blink, so much as a little, you know, like when the power dims or something? In other words, when you die, it's just on to something else, and you're every bit as conscious and aware of self as you ever were? We'll probe that. Maybe Paul has that answer or thinks he has that answer in a moment. Actually, I guess I do want to dwell on this, Paul. In other words, are you suggesting that at the moment of death, it's not even like a little blink or anything. Our individual consciousness, our individual sense and realization of self continues in a way we simply don't understand yet.
0: I don't know if we don't understand it. I don't know if our ancestors didn't understand it. I think that it probably is a blink. I don't know. I haven't been there lately. But let me give you an example from a case, Art.
1: Please.
0: Okay. All this is part of nature. What do things in nature do? They take the path of least resistance. I think that we make our own bed, so to speak, in the multiverse. I think that we pass from where we are to where we already are in the nearest parallel universe, and that's the path of least resistance. There was a beautiful, beautiful case in 1991, and the people called me not because they were concerned about what was happening, but because they thought I should see it. They read something I'd written, and it involved a little boy named Peter. And Peter, whose face I can still see, was a little boy of 5 who was dying of leukemia. And as you know, from perhaps your own experience, children who are terminally ill cease almost immediately to be the little ego machines that we're used to, and they become very other-centered somehow. This child was a brilliant example of that. And they called me because he'd begun to have long conversations with his grandfather, who had died some 10 years before this. And I went over there, and there was immediately just a cloud of love coming from this child. We would take long walks, and he would hold my hand all while we were doing this. And he would describe his conversations with his grandfather. And his grandfather would tell him things like, there is a tree that he climbed, because he was younger now than he was when he was here, I guess. And he was, you know, nobody's dead. He would climb this tree, and he loved to see the view from the top of the tree. And it was the very tree that Peter would take me to. And he would climb it, and I would do the same. We would sit in this tree. He would tell me things like, there's nothing to be afraid of, ever, if you have love. I mean, things a child would just usually not, you know, sort of know about or anything. He would tell things about his mother, happy stories, Peter would call them, and when she was a little girl, things Peter would have no way of knowing at all. And they would just love one another. And Peter eventually passed in the bosom of his family a few months later. And I asked him before that, I said, Peter, are you, in so many words, I asked, are you afraid of dying? And he said to me, my body is not me. You know, talk about out of the mouths of
1: Yeah,
0: people.
1: Yeah.
0: You know? That's... And when he passed, he immediately became a tremendously powerful guardian for his family. This child was advanced spiritual. He's what people might call an old soul. And what is an old soul? In my opinion, it's someone who is already in touch with where they already are in many, many different worlds and lives, and they are wise because of this.
1: Mm.
0: I think they become giants when they pass. One thing that's always annoyed me, going to the other side of the coin, is, you know, you've got a lot of mediums, so we'll say, you know, sort of this sappy kind of approach that, well, everybody kind of goes to the light and you have all this stuff. When you know, everyone is welcomed by their ancestors and all this sort of thing. I said, well, you know, what about people who are predators, who are so self-centered that they just harm others almost by their very existence?
1: Yes.
0: You know, they molest children, they abuse their families.
1: Yes.
0: I mean, these people are not going any light as far as I can see. I think there are universes of endless aloneness. You know, what are these acts that they do, this preying upon other people? It is their act of ultimate selfishness. You cut yourself off from what I call the unity that is manifested by the multiverse. And I think you end up in universes of endless aloneness. You know, the old term, you get what you know, be careful what you wish for, you might get it. Well, they do, I think.
1: There's not a lot of Catholic in what I'm hearing at the moment.
0: No, that's a long time ago. I think that they have lightened up a little bit somewhat. And I will get thousands of emails as I did last when I was.
1: Oh yes, you will.
0: You know, you're not. You know, you're against the church's teachings. Well, people are always blaming me for not espousing their beliefs. Right. and I think when you look at the Bible or the Quran or whatever, and if you really, they were getting the translations and all these things, you're going to find things that are not there in the English versions. They just aren't. Now, I'm not saying that this is the teaching of any of these documents, but I think you've all told, all put together, this is essentially the message that's behind all these things, all these documents that we have today, whether it be the Bible or the sacred scriptures of any religion.
1: Well, I've always had some difficulty, Paul, with the concept of no matter how big or bad the sin, you know, asking for forgiveness gets you where you want to go, no matter how bad you've been. It's a very difficult concept. Doesn't make sense.
0: Well, there is a piper to pay, I think. As I say, you make your own bet. On the other hand, there was a controversy in the early church, and this still kind of goes on quietly in some areas, that the whole notion of hell, which is, believe it or not, is not present in the Bible in the current, you know, fire and brimstone sense that is understood since the 15th century, or in official church teaching, that God would allow that to occur to everybody. There was, in the early church, there was a real feeling that, that God would, because of his infinite love, would save everyone in the end, you know, and whether that's ultimately just, I don't know, but I've always had problems with the idea of being in a heaven and being able to be completely fulfilled in the presence of God when people you love or knew are burning in hell. That's,
1: right.
0: It's not a Christian concept. It honestly is not. The Manichaean concept, actually.
1: Are you familiar with the television show Medium? You must be.
0: It's one of my wife's favorite shows.
1: And one of mine.
0: She'll come with me on cases, but she watches Medium.
1: Apparently it's based on a real woman in Phoenix.
0: Yes.
1: Talk to me about Mediums a little bit. Hasn't your wife made you watch it?
0: Yes, actually she has.
1: Good.
0: Because people ask me about it, so I said, well, I should watch it. Essentially, I've made fun of mediums for the past umpteen years. However, in a sort of only Nixon could go to China sort of thing, I have I teamed up with one last year to make a few tours, and that's Sherry Devereaux from Phoenix, who is the well-known psychic EMT, who is also an author of a very interesting book on this sort of thing, and is now teamed up with Sheriff Joy Arpaio down there in Maricopa County, Arizona, as a cold case psychic. So she had a sort of approach that was far more down to earth than I usually see with mediums, and you do occasionally run into people like that. That being said, I have always been concerned with either psychics or mediums because they seem to be rather egotistical sometimes. Gee, all these cosmic forces are speaking through me. Wow.
1: Mm-hmm.
0: You know? And, you know, ego clouds the judgment. And especially if you're trying to advise people, I just get really concerned about that. Maybe it's my journalism background, which came after the seminary, but I'm very skeptical with this. On the other hand, I do it myself. Maybe it's because I've hung around with this stuff so often, I picked up a few tips. But, you know, I'm able to seem to have this thing where I can tell people who their guardians are or where they are or how many they've got and then give them advice, not from the quote-unquote dead, but things they need to be doing in their lives and people they need to be talking to. And people have come back and said it really helped them. So I don't know, whatever that is, I suppose I shouldn't be criticizing because I guess I'm doing it myself. So, but again.
1: Well, without putting you on the spot, Paul, without putting you on the spot, this lady that you became close to, what was your impression? Was she sensitive way beyond others? Was she the real McCoy?
0: Oh, Sherry? Well, yeah, I believe she's the real McCoy. We're not extremely close. I mean, we kind of worked together in this. We put on some joint programs in different parts of the country. She doesn't necessarily agree with all my. So what I try and do is explain how it happens, how it works, how the multiverse would explain psychic abilities, mediumistic abilities. And she doesn't agree entirely, but she does kind of, so we have enough sparks to make it interesting. But she is sincere enough and down-to-earth enough that I take her seriously. These gifts are real. We are tying into where we are, this is how I believe it works, in these multiverses, in these various universes, where these people are, and we make connections with them, maybe with their loved ones. And I think it's perfectly natural and perfectly real, and nothing spooky about it. But I think that there are enough dangers out there that I'm skeptical about some psychics, because I think what they're tying into is parasites rather than actual people. Mm-hmm. And I think one of the problems is that they're too egotistical and clouds the judgment, and then they can't tell what they're dealing with. Mm-hmm. And they don't even believe in parasites. Everything's just ducky out there, and you know everything's happy and kind of sappy and this and that. That to me is dangerous.
1: Well, I've always had a problem with that myself, especially the sappy part of it.
0: Yeah, it just doesn't.
1: But you do believe that there are people with specific gifts for this?
0: Well, sure. Maybe you play the piano better than I do. If it were not a human trait, I mean, we would never have known, our ancestors would never have known that the mastodon was about to charge from somewhere behind them, and our race never would have survived. You understand what I'm saying? The feeling of being watched, the feeling that something's not right about this situation or about this person.
1: Sure.
0: It's something we all have, and it's psychic. If you want, whatever word you want to call it, instinct, it's something we all have, and we kind of have to have. And you were talking about instinct before. I think we have to pay attention to it, or we're in trouble.
1: Oh, that's right.
0: You know, and as some people are very, very good at it, like some people play the piano better than I might.
1: Do you think that science is beginning, even though it doesn't, it may not recognize it and certainly wouldn't say it, but is science beginning to kind of close in on proving the paranormal?
0: Well, excuse me, proving is a loaded word, really. You know, for the true believer, no proof is required. For the unbeliever, no proof is enough, right? That's human nature. We're attempting to, and I gave up trying to prove anything to mainstream science a long time ago, because what are you doing? They essentially believe in a 19th century or 18th century materialistic, scientific materialistic approach to the world, in which you everything is matter and based on the interaction with other matter, right? That's the scientific method. I think the scientific method is completely inadequate to a multidimensional world.
1: Yes, but in the world of quantum science, we're beginning to move into an area that is going to start to explain some of this.
0: Well, I sure hope so. It already has. But with mainstream science, you know, even Einstein had a problem with quantum mechanics. He didn't disbelieve it, but he couldn't deal with it. He said it's too crazy. It's like I use the analogy of a basketball. You know, the scientific method is a straight ruler, but the world is a basketball, or the multiverse is a basketball. You cannot measure a basketball with a straight ruler. And what they
1: right.
0: do
1: well,
0: is
1: he called it. I think he called it spooky action at a distance. He didn't like it, but he acknowledged it.
0: Exactly. Oh yeah, no, he didn't disbelieve it. He just didn't like it. You know, he refused to believe that God played dice with the universe, which is what happens in some versions of quantum mechanics. But again, you know, you simply, if you can't measure the basketball with a straight ruler, you just declare the basketball doesn't exist and you have no problem.
1: Yes, well, science does a lot of that.
0: It does. And science also is dependent on bucks today. You know, one example I use frequently is the Project Stargate, which I'm sure you're familiar with.
1: Yes.
0: The attempts to respond to a similar Soviet program, attempts to pin down and use elements of paranormal warfare. Crazy stuff. But they did it, and I believe they're relatively successful at it, and they poured a lot of money into it.
1: No, I believe more than that. I think they're still doing it. In other words,
0: I believe they still are, too.
1: I've interviewed just about every remote viewer that's out there, very close anyway, the big ones, the ones that were in the program, and they all say several identical things. Number one, it works.
0: Yes.
1: Ask every one of them, oh, yes, it works. And they also all say, but the government shut it down because of embarrassment, because of whatever reason, they shut it down. Now, that doesn't track. If it works, particularly post 9/11, if it works, then we're still using it.
0: I wish there's something I could tell you, but I can't tell you. Something I happen to know about.
1: Really?
0: Well,
1: just whisper it in my ear here.
0: Yeah, well, maybe if we meet sometime.
1: I can read between those lines.
0: When there's money to be made, science is right there to make the money. So they'll believe in it when there's money to be made. I don't mean to denigrate science and scientists. There are plenty of outstanding thinkers and seekers out there among scientists. But again, you know, if you want your funding, you have to toe the line. So,
1: well, no, that's absolutely right, Paul. But there's a lot of theoretical physicists who are walking right down the quantum road that's going to explain so much of what you're talking about with the multiverse theory.
0: They sure are. One of them is David Deutsch at Oxford, who's building quantum computers.
1: Yep.
0: You know, Oxford University physicist, a tremendous guy. And he believes that we can reach into these other universes and use them to improve our own.
1: Entirely possible. When we get a working quantum computer, it may answer questions that we don't even ask.
0: Well, I don't pretend to know how it works, but that's what he's doing. But again, yeah, it's see, the thing is, people have criticized me for trying to explain everything. And I say, you know, everything has an explanation, but it's, do we have the guts to accept the explanations? Because that's where the real wonder lies.
1: How does all of this square, all you've learned, and now obviously all you believe, Paul, how does this square with the traditional religious background. Any problems?
0: Yeah, it is. Again, when you look at what's behind our religious beliefs, I think you can square this with no trouble at all. I think that as with anything in belief, in the history of human belief, we take the symbols and make them the reality. And that's how we understand it. Heaven and hell, for example. Okay. For example, hell in the Bible, for example, is generally a translation of, when it's even, there are some English versions where hell is not used, the word.
1: Right.
0: Of the Hebrew words Sheol or Gehenna, which essentially mean places of waiting. And it, strangely enough, that's more like the old doctrine of purgatory than it is about the modern, with the modern doctrines. Well, again, that's not what it says in the Bible. I mean, Gehenna and Sheol are places of waiting. The ancient Hebrews did not believe in a hell as a place of eternal punishment. And I think that, again, I personally cannot respect anyone who does believe in that because, first of all, you know, well, how kind of merciful God is that? And secondly, how can you ever be happy in heaven when people are frying in hell? That just doesn't make sense to me. It just insults the human, what's good in the human heart, in my opinion. And it's a distortion of what was actually believed.
1: Well, again, circling back, I refuse to believe that somebody who has hurt a child, molested a child, or done something awful to a child can somehow confess, ask for forgiveness, and all is well. I just, my mind can't grasp that.
0: It doesn't seem just. Now, when you look at some of the teachings of the early church, hell was defined as separation from God, because that's where precisely made, theologically speaking, precisely made to be united with God, to be united with God, and that is heaven, because that's a total fulfillment, right? Excuse me. On the other hand, hell is self-imposed separation from God, according to the ancient doctrines of the church, at least the fathers who were accepted as quote-unquote orthodox. And so the whole notion of eternal fire and punishment is one of self-imposed punishment. God is a consuming fire. It's one of the analogies used in the Old Testament, certainly for God. And so these are things that you have to look at and separate them from the mythology, in my opinion. The fact is that the ancient Jews and the early Christians did not believe in hell as a place of eternal torment in the sense that it is thought of today. But that does not mean there is no justice. I have problems with, as you do, people who are complete predators and completely selfish, in the sense so much so that it destroys others, simply walking into some kind of heaven.
1: Yes.
0: So
1: I just can't buy it. I just can't buy it. Paul, hold tight. Top of another hour. Incredible stuff with Paul Eno from the High Desert. I'm Art Bell. We are going to open the lines for Paul Eno. So if you have a question, by all means, grab a phone, come through a portal, and join us. We're talking about the paranormal, sort of generally about the paranormal, but this man does have a deeper understanding than most people I've talked to of it. There's simply no question about it. So the first question that we had on our little sheet was dead on the money. A very deep understanding of what this is all about, in my opinion, it coincides very much with what I believe. And so maybe that's why I think that, but it certainly is true. All these years of looking into it, and this sounds just about right. Paul Eno, back in a moment. Once again, Paul Eno. Paul, welcome back.
0: Thank you very much,
1: John. Okay. I do want to ask this. Have you ever run into an entity or parasite, if you will, or whatever you want to call them, that was without question pure evil?
0: That's a difficult question because it's very subjective.
1: Mm-hmm.
0: Of course, there really isn't any such thing as objectivity. I would have to say probably yes.
1: Oh?
0: Would you say pure evil? I'm not entirely sure what you mean, but one, I interpret that as hostility, you know, desire to harm.
1: Right.
0: Okay?
1: Right.
0: I have never seen a desire to kill because we're their food source, right? But the nastiest of the nastiest, yes, I believe I have seen what can really undeniably be called evil in our sense of the word. I think that there was one in particular, this, what I call this ghost in the

0: good shirt from Montreal. Mm-hmm. This one was a case where this entity was pretending to be the deceased father of this family. And there were four children and a poor woman who was trying to handle these things and didn't have enough money. And everything went wrong for these people. And this seemed to be the father. And what really made me suspicious was that he would demand certain things in a way. In other words, they attempted to move the father's chair out of the living room. The thing would literally pick the chair up, transport it down the hallway in front of everybody, and put it right back where it was. And I would see this man in a checkered shirt running behind the garage, say, when I was outside, or just ducking around a corner, and I would never see his face, but I would always see this checkered shirt, and I would get this incredible feeling of just unbelievable hostility, certainly toward me. And it's funny, just as an aside, there are certain, I don't know if I can call them archetypes, but there are certain patterns of figures who are seen in parasite cases very often. There's the little girl with flowers in her hair. And when I say archetype, I mean, you know, universal appearances in all cultures.
1: Right.
0: Little girl with flowers in her hair, and a man, in our culture anyway, a man in a checkered shirt. Really strange, but that's how a lot of these things seem to appear. So what we did here was what I began to learn was the only way was to bring in positive energy. The family pull together, try and connect with the real father. And interestingly, when I made it known, I literally spoke this in the living room of the house. I did not believe that this was the father of this family. Everything changed. It got very hostile, but it didn't pretend to be the father anymore.
1: Mm.
0: The family didn't believe it either. So again, things are never what they appear to be. And when you have this negativity from what's supposed to be a loved one, that's a dead giveaway to me that it's a parasite. But that was a real, real nasty one.
1: Yeah, I've said things are just not what they seem.
0: They're not.
1: Yeah. There are people who... I when I was younger, and perhaps not so wise, Paul, I played with a Ouija board. I had an experience that I still will not talk about. It was not good. And I wonder if you have any advice for people who toy with these things as a child would play with a game, opening doors that they're... Well, in other words, when you open your front door in a big city, you have no idea what's going to walk through. And is it very much different?
0: Not at all. It's very well put. My advice for people with that is one word, don't.
1: Yeah.
0: I myself had an experience, as maybe similar to yours, when I was younger and foolish. A friend of mine back in Connecticut and I were grade school, and he got one as a present. I've been after Milton Bradley for years to take the bloody things off the market, and they just don't take me seriously. And we began to play with this thing, and finally we asked when we would die. And it said that he would die in 1983, and he did. He died in a diving accident.
1: Mm-hmm.
0: Now, how can this thing predict this stuff? Well, first of all, these are entities who are very aware of all the different possibilities, probabilities in the multiverse, all the different bubbles as we've been talking about. And I think that when they're accurate, they pick the right word, the right bubble. And this guy, as I say, he died in a diving accident. Now, it's said that I have a considerable number of years to go, I guess, and people believe in these things. And I have an elderly cousin in Florida who just, she's in her 90s, and she just talks to all her friends on these Ouija boards. And I tell you, not talking to your friends. You're punching holes in space-time, and
1: who knows
0: what's going to come through and grab.
1: It's not the Ouija board per se anyway, Paul. It's the intent of the person or persons using it. In other words, you're actually asking to open a door. You're asking to speak to the dead or the parasites or the whatever they are. They're all words. You want to speak to them. You want to open the door. And, you know, so you could do it with anything. You could take this tape case in front of me and imagine that it will open doors and start playing with it and probably achieve the same thing. So I don't think it's Milton Bradley's board. I think it's the intent of those using it.
0: Well, actually, I think it's the board. again, I can't put my finger on why, but there's something about Ouija boards and seances that just light the fuse. Again, I think if these things try to reach out to you, you know, they're doing it. You remember the old thing from the Dracula story, you know, enter of your own free will, you know.
1: Yes.
0: You have to go into the Dracula's castle of your own free will. He can't grab you and pull you in there. It's almost, it just strikes me as almost the same thing. You're asking for it. You're asking for trouble.
1: That's right.
0: And people ask me about possession very often. You know, the most extreme parasite sort of phenomenon that you can get, even beyond poltergeist. And I've dealt with possession cases before, not for a long time, fortunately, but I have. I have been convinced that when that occurs, it has to be voluntary.
1: Mm-hmm.
0: You have to let this thing gain a certain amount of control over you, over even over your personality, but it's got to be voluntary. And why would anybody do that? Because they, for one thing, as this little girl in this Bridgeport house did in 74, she loved the attention she was getting. And the very idea that, you know, cosmic forces could work through me and I'm getting this attention and otherwise I'd be a nobody.
1: Sure.
0: That's a dangerous feeling.
1: Well, again, though, I don't think it's a board. I think that if I could make you believe, let's say I had a black box. Black is good. A black box. And I could convince you that if you placed your hand on this black box and you called for a spirit, that it would work. If I could convince you of that, Paul.
0: Yeah.
1: The black box would work every bit as well as the Ouija board. The Ouija board works because people believe it.
0: Maybe it's because it's 4 o'clock in the morning here. I didn't quite get what you meant.
1: That's what I meant.
0: No, I agree with that 100%. It is the people. On the opposite end of the coin there, too, I often will approach people. And today, especially with the multitude of religious beliefs, you have to take people where they are in a case. They're having problems. If they're Buddhists, so you can't really go running in with holy water and crosses and Bibles, right? Because what the weapons they use have to connect with them.
1: They have to believe it.
0: Yeah, exactly. You have to believe it. Belief and love are the most powerful forces there are. I've seen teddy bears work for children. Literally, you know, keep the parasites away because they connect with these things and they believe it and it gives them comfort. And what are they doing? The teddy bear has no power. They are evoking their own power to control their own lives.
1: Well, I think love is the biggest and most powerful force, actually.
0: It sure is. You know,
1: it's a good thing for us.
0: Yeah, oh, yeah, it's very true. And that's because, as I say, we used to go charging in with clergy and holy water and all this stuff, and it wouldn't always work. I said, well, how come it doesn't work? My belief system says it should work.
1: Uh-huh.
0: But what always works is people coming together. If a family, it's all about family, you know, and this is what we got to get away from is the idea that we can do it ourselves. We need each other. And when families come together, and whether it be maybe just your friends, even if you have nobody, you've always got somebody, whether it be your ancestors who love you or whatever, you come together with them, you hold hands, you stand in solidarity, nothing can touch you. Not the parasite, not anything bad. And that is the ultimate message that I always like to leave people with. That you are never alone, and you are always loved.
1: All right, let's go to the phones, I promise. Karen in Sacramento, you're on with Paulino.
2: Oh, thank you for taking my call. My name is Karen from Sacramento.
0: Hi, Karen.
2: Hi. I called to tell Mr. Enos that his...
1: That's Eno. It's just E-N-O, hon.
2: Big pardon?
1: It's Eno, E-N-O.
2: Oh, Eno.
0: One spelled backwards.
2: Okay. His statement about hell being a neutral place is not correct because in the Bible, Jesus says that hell or Gehenna was a place where the fire was never quenched and the worm never died and that there would be a wailing and gnashing of teeth. It doesn't sound like a very neutral place, though he himself said that.
0: Well, I didn't say it was neutral. I don't know if I want us to get into a theological discussion here, but you have to be aware that that particular passage is mistranslated. And I was not prepared to talk about that right now, but I can some future date if anybody wants to hear it. But the problem with the English translations is that they are really, really lousy. The problem with various scriptures is that they were handed down hand copy after hand copy. We have Bible documents where the scribe who was writing it down by hand was criticizing the scribe before him for changing the text, and we don't know what the text was. So you have to rely, as much as this is a dirty word to American evangelicals, you have to rely on holy tradition. You just have to, or else chaos will result. And the chaos comes, an example, there are 30,000 Christian sects, all of which say they believe in the Bible, and there are 30,000 And so if you're going to tell me that people interpret the Bible in the proper way and they still have 30,000 sects, I'm just not going to believe that.
1: And Paul, do you believe that reincarnation was at one point in the Bible?
0: Well, it wasn't really in the Bible. It was there were many, many, after Jesus walked the earth, there were many, many Christian sects, many, many belief systems. And Paul pretty much conquered all the others, and his version of it kind of came to the fore. Now, before that, the earliest Gospels and the Gospel of Mark being the oldest, but the epistles of Paul were written before the Gospels were. So it's pretty much for sure. And the problem was that Paul had already influenced all the beliefs of the church before this occurred. Then there were a number of Christian sects that believed in reincarnation. Judaism, in part of its history and in part of its one or more of its approaches to its own faith, believes in reincarnation to this day. Really, Origen, the father of the church, who was later considered a heretic, believes in reincarnation. So yeah, it's part of the tradition. I don't personally believe in it because when you don't have a past and a future in an objective sense, you can't have past lives. What you have, of course, as we discussed, are parallel lives, which I suppose is six of one, half dozen of the other.
1: Well, Paul, what is it you think that so many, I've interviewed over the years, so many people who have hypnotized others and have taken them back to birth and then into prior lives. Now, what are these people running into?
0: Funny you should bring that up, because I love to talk to regression therapists.
1: Okay.
0: Who do that. And I always ask them, do you ever encounter people who will describe worlds that you don't recognize? And I'll say, funny you should ask.
1: Yes.
0: One in Vermont said, well, gee, I had somebody last week who told me it was the year 2148. And so if hypnotism is legitimate, there is a certain question about that.
1: Yeah.
0: And if it does what we think it does, then people describing future lives as well as past lives give credence to the idea of the multiverse, because the future is there just like the past is.
1: But well, again, it's funny you should say that, because a couple of these gentlemen that I've interviewed have exactly said that they've run into so many people with not just past but future lives as well.
0: I think it puts arrows in our quantum quiver, so to speak. You know, and
1: Jason.
0: So, yeah, I asked these people, and then so you've got lives that are being lived simultaneously, and a lot of regression therapists are accepting that concept. They may not understand it, but they're accepting it.
1: All right. Jason in South Carolina, you're on with Paulino.
3: Yes, it is a great pleasure to finally get to speak to you, Art Bell, and Mr. Eno.
1: Thank you.
3: I was going to ask more in reference to what you were discussing earlier with hell. The last caller basically took that part of my question away. One thing that I kind of wanted to touch base on and maybe clarify, particularly for you, Art Bell, you spoke about how you have a hard time believing that if someone does something terribly bad, like child molestation or murder or something like that, that they can just simply say, please forgive me, and then they're forgiven.
1: That's right. Even if it's genuine, in other words, even if they feel genuine regret for what they did.
3: Right.
1: I mean, somehow the universe, it seems to me, equals things out. And something as horrible as child molestation is not just taken away by saying, gee, I'm sorry, I did it.
3: And you're exactly right. You're exactly right. From listening to you speak, Mr. Eno, I don't want to put words in your mouth, so I'll post this more as a question, but it sounds like you don't put much faith in the English translation of the Bible, so I won't use this as a Bible reference, but as my own personal experience, and it's something that I know to be a fact, because I used to not have any faith at all. I hadn't felt anything, didn't say anything, I'd spoken words before, but still didn't feel anything. And you're exactly right when you say you don't believe that you can merely ask for forgiveness and all is well. What makes it all well? Your ticket into heaven is not only ask for forgiveness, but you put your full faith in Jesus Christ and then repent. A lot of people, even Christians, miss this. When I say the word repent, that means to physically and spiritually repent of your sin, turn away, turn to Christ. Put your full faith and trust and heart into him, and he will make you a new person as he did me. I mean, I'm telling you, and it was almost overnight. I became a totally different person. I didn't have the same interest. I no longer wanted to do things that hurt my family, that hurt me. And I mean, it's just a miraculous thing that, you know.
1: All right, Jason, I'm not saying that, if after you've done something, you can't mitigate, what the universe is going to have you judge. I think you kind of have to judge yourself. These are my own personal beliefs, I guess, but I think in the end you judge yourself. And so I'm not saying it can't be mitigated by what you do later in your life. I'm just saying that somewhere the universe is going to dish out justice for a severe wrong. Now, Paul?
0: Well, I think that discovering the H word, humility, in the face of your beliefs, in the face of Jesus or the Bible or whatever your belief system is the key. Because I think the measure of intelligence is knowing how much you don't know. And all the theology I studied over the years, all theology ends in silence. And you stand before God naked. And I think it's simply realizing that in humility that your answer begins. And here we are in silence.
1: Yeah, and here we are in silence. Well, it provokes a lot of thought, Paul. It really does. And I can't remember the name of the movie. I really can't. But there was a movie I once saw in which, at the very end, a woman was required to judge herself. And she did. And she ended up not in hell, but in a kind of a purgatory. She didn't go to heaven. And I don't know why that had so much impact on me, but it did. At any rate, Paul, hold on. We've got a board full of people who would like to talk to you. Paul Eno is my guest. This has been packed full of really good stuff tonight. I'm Art Bell. Paul Eno has, in my opinion, a better grasp of all of this paranormal activity and the possible reason for it, and certainly his encounters with it, than many, many people I've talked to. Fascinating guy. So if you have a question for Paul, we're going to lean heavily on the phones this coming half hour. Be right back. Well, all right. Once again, Paul Eno. Paul, if you're ready, a lot of people would like to speak to you.
0: Let's go.
1: All right, let's do it. Let's begin with Susanna in California. You're on with Paul.
4: Hi.
1: Hi.
4: This is Susanna in Grass Valley.
1: Right.
0: Hi, Susanna.
4: I really love the show. All right, this is a blessing. This is the first time I've talked with you. I started listening to you about 10 years ago. A truck driver friend turned me on to you. And I've been on with George twice now since April.
1: Okay.
4: I really applaud you, Paul, for being a minister who didn't settle for being a sheeple, so to speak. You kept opening yourself up and using the gifts God has given you, and that's just awesome.
0: Well, thank you. Actually, I was never ordained. Maybe the church and I both had a lucky escape. I don't know, but I do honor my education and certainly honor God.
4: Thank you for the clarification. I am a minister and a medium, and you've just been sort of hopping from one subject to another that's been a part of my life for years, and from time travel to depossessions and parasites to Ouija board use to the afterlife, and I was trying to pose a question, and recently, actually 2 days after my first chat with George on the Coast to Coast about an alien abduction situation I had, my mom died. And following her passage and not really believing any of my psychic friends, who's from Grass Valley.
1: Right.
0: Hi, Susanna.
4: I really love the show. All right, this is a blessing. This is the first time I've talked with you. I started listening to you about 10 years ago. A truck driver friend turned me on to you. And I've been on with George twice now since April.
1: Okay.
4: I really applaud you, Paul, for being a minister who didn't settle for being a sheeple, so to speak. You kept opening yourself up and using the gifts God has given you, and that's just awesome.
0: Well, thank you. Actually, I was never ordained. Maybe the church and I both had a lucky escape. I don't know. But I do honor my education and certainly honor God.
4: Thank you for the clarification. I am a minister and a medium, and you've just been sort of hopping from one subject to another that's been a part of my life for years, and from time travel to depossessions and parasites to Ouija board use to the afterlife, and I was trying to pose a question, and recently, actually,

0: days after my first chat with George on the Coast to Coast about an alien abduction situation I had, my mom died. And following her passage and not really believing any of my psychic friends.
1: Sometimes it's the opposite. Sometimes they're in worlds where they're very much enlightened and can help others and help their families. So I think that I have not followed my own loved ones, but they are there. And I think all of us, frankly, don't necessarily need mediums. And I think the best mediums will tell people they are their own best mediums. And it's simply a matter of quieting the soul, quieting the heart, and just holding hands and being in touch. Because this unity of the multiverse is its ultimate message. And I don't know if you get what I'm saying here, but I think it's a lot simpler than we often think it is. And we're already in touch. We're already should be holding hands. And that love is the greatest bond in the universe. It really is. So, I don't really follow them. They kind of follow. We follow each other.
2: Paul, is it your view that when a person passes, for some period of time, they are closer to you than they are after a period of time passes?
1: Well, I've wondered that because very often people will say that they are in touch with their loved ones. Their loved ones are still there. They're helping them out.
2: Yes.
1: Others seem to completely disappear. I think that's because we each, as I say, make our own bed in the multiverse. We have to go on with our tasks, so to speak. I think that when you have someone like Mother Teresa or someone who is like little Peter's grandfather, where there's nothing but love, they will be there more readily, more frequently than some. And I think that when the person is not there, I think to try and reach them or to try and connect with anything but their presence in the multiverse and to expect to have chatty conversations and to have them helping you and doing this sort of thing. Well, you know, that might be a little bit of a reach. You have to understand, I think, that people move on and we ourselves move on, and not everybody is in the same state that they are enlightened and to the point where they can help their ancestors or rather their descendants and this sort of thing.
2: Okay.
1: It's a matter of being patient.
2: All right. George in California, you're on with Paulino.
3: Hi, Art and Paul.
1: Hello.
3: As you were talking about your experience with the Ouija board, I was sitting there listening, thinking that you're asking a question of someone or something and getting an answer. I went through remote viewing training with Ed Dames, and it's the same situation. You're asking a question of what he refers to as the collective unconscious, and you're getting an answer. What made me sit bolt upright was that the Ouija board predicted exactly the year, 1983, that your friend would die. Remote viewers have a huge difficulty with numbers, which disappoints me greatly that I'm a math teacher and the collective unconscious doesn't seem to be able to handle numbers. But anyway, do you have any idea what remote viewers access?
2: Yeah, good question. What is it, Paul, do you think that they are accessing?
1: Well, I think that what they're accessing is other bubble universes, as we've described. I think that pretty much explains all psychic and mediumistic phenomena. I think the individual person and their individual gifts will determine precisely what they access. One thing that bothers me about Ouija boards and seances and things is that people always assume that what they're told is true.
2: Mm.
1: I don't believe half the people I meet on the street. You know, and it's a matter of discernment and common sense. So I think what remote viewers are accessing is where they already are in a different place.
2: Okay.
1: You know, like what is deja vu? I think deja vu is the similar thing. You have the experience of having been there before, of having done this before, having spoken with this person before. You have that feeling because you have. Not only have you, but you are at that very instant in a subconscious life. Again, once you get your mind around this stuff, it really starts to ring true. But it's a matter of getting your mind around it first, because this is not the world that we see with our five senses.
2: And that's not easy. Mike in Green Bay, Wisconsin, you're on with Paulino.
4: Oh, hello.
2: Hi.
4: Hello. How's it going? Long-time listener, first-time caller. I actually had a question for you, Paul.
1: Shoot.
4: I think somebody's calling me on the other line. It's kind of become apparent to me. Two different houses, and you know, the one thing that really kind of struck me was the places that really, you know, I felt really, like, out of place, you know.

0: of that eerie little essence to it. Kind of always seem to be like the houses that kind of had a lot of clutter to them or a lot of stuff. I was wondering if you've ever noticed anything like in connection to these parasites that you described. Have you ever noticed like a connection between the amount of stuff in the buildings and the parasites?
1: Well, that's an interesting question. In other words, very cluttered houses, Paul.
2: Well, my wife might refer you to my office and this sort of thing. But it's interesting that you should say that because objects, physical objects, sometimes can affect paranormal phenomena. I've had I had a major case only a few years ago where somebody moved a table out of the basement and all hell broke loose, so to speak. Actually, it was a parasite situation that just got worse and worse. And I understand, well, gee, we don't, what on earth is that, what causes that? So I think that when you have a lot of clutter, and I'm not saying that it's really true, but I think there may be something to it. When you have a lot of clutter or physical objects, what's happening? Every physical object, as any physicist will tell you, has a little gravitational field around it. These things can bend space and time in the sense that Einstein talked about it. When you have an object that someone has loved and been close to and cared for and taken care of and carried through their lives, it is part of their consciousness wave, I guess to use the quantum term. It is part of them. And when you have moved something or when you are in an area where there's a lot of clutter, I mean, it is possible that these waves will interact.
0: The amount of stuff in the buildings and the parasites.
1: Well, that's an interesting question. In other words, very cluttered houses, Paul.
2: Well, my wife might refer you to my office and this sort of thing. But it's interesting that you should say that because objects, physical objects, sometimes can affect paranormal phenomena. I've had I had a major case only a few years ago where somebody moved a table out of the basement and all hell broke loose, so to speak. Actually, it was a parasite situation that just got worse and worse. And I understand, well, gee, we don't, what on earth is that, what causes that? So I think that when you have a lot of clutter, and I'm not saying that it's really true, but I think there may be something to it. When you have a lot of clutter or physical objects, what's happening? Every physical object, as any physicist will tell you, has a little gravitational field around it. These things can bend space and time in the sense that Einstein talked about it.

0: to it. When you have a lot of clutter or physical objects, what's happening? Every physical object, as any physicist will tell you, has a little gravitational field around it. These things can bend space and time in the sense that Einstein talked about it. When you have an object that someone has loved and been close to and cared for and taken care of and carried through their lives, it is part of their consciousness wave, I guess, to use the quantum term. It is part of them. And when you have moved something or when you are in an area where there's a lot of clutter, I mean, it is possible that these waves will interact with yours in a negative way, in a sense that it's not quite in harmony, and you might possibly have bad feelings or feelings of not belonging because so many things there belong to one person and not to you. It's something else you have to get your mind around, but I think that's a sensible explanation that I've seen when people have expressed the feelings you have.
1: Okay, here's one for you, Paul. Many ghost hauntings have been reported as, kind of like endless tape loops with the spirit or the entity or the ghost doing the same thing again and again and again, frequently in the same place, you know, like in a house or in the place where an untimely death occurred, that sort of thing. And just sort of an endless tape loop, almost like it's not in contemporary time at all. It's just sort of an echo of what was.
0: Exactly. It's often thought that these things are recorded, as it were, on the environment and simply play over and over again. Well, I don't accept that. I think what's happening is that it's like throwing a rock into a pond, as we said before. See the ripples. They go out. They go all the way to the edge of the pond. Well, the pond is like the multiverse. When a terrible event or even sometimes a happy event takes place, these things send out energy through space-time, through the multiverse. You drop the rock in the pond, so to speak, when you die or kill somebody or have a wonderful experience or something really, really emotional happens. And those waves go out. And the waves are the same size. They keep happening for quite a period of time.
1: Right.
0: And if you are attuned to it and you're in the right place at the right time, you keep seeing it. You keep hearing it. I had a case in New Hampshire, very interesting old house, and you would hear at the same time every night something drop.
1: Yes.
0: And another sound after that, and it was the same sound again and again and again. I think it was just the whatever happened there, whether someone keeled over or whatever in some distant part of space-time, the waves kept coming and coming and coming. I think that's
1: well, there you have it. By the way, that movie where the lady judged herself was Mimi Rogers in The Rapture.
0: The Rapture.
1: You remember
0: I
1: that movie?
0: Either, but I'll have to.
1: Oh, you've got to pick it up. Albert in Northern California, you're on with Paulino.
2: Hi, thank you. Yeah, I have a kind of a question and comment for your guest. He said a little while ago that the early Christians did not believe in hell. And I want to know where he got that from, because I have statements right here from Ignatius of Antioch, Clement, and Irenaeus. Ignatius and Clement were contemporaries with the apostles, and Irenaeus was one generation after the apostle John, and they wrote epistles where they said that there's an everlasting hellfire. So I want to know where your guest got that idea that the early Christians did not believe in hell.
1: All right,
0: okay.
1: Paul.
0: Well, the people you mentioned are old friends of mine, okay? You have to understand that the term hell is not what it means today, okay? God is a consuming fire. I mean, somehow people just don't take seriously how hellish you can be to be separated from God. God was described as a consuming fire. If you hate God, if you separate yourself from God, you are in hell. It's not a literal place. What I'm saying is they didn't believe in a literal place of fire and brimstone. They believed in hell, but as a place of separation from God, self-imposed separation from God. Okay, you can't read this stuff in English and think it's what it says in Greek. You just
1: all right.
0: I don't want to get into a theological discussion here.
1: Right. Okay, Michael in Tucson, you're on with Paul.
3: All right. Hey, Art. Man, it's an incredible honor to be on your show. And,
1: happy to have you.
3: This particular one is really fascinating to me. I mean, Mr. Eno, I've been trying to like research things on my own, similar to what you're getting into. Especially along the lines of David Deutsch you mentioned.
0: Oh, yeah.
3: With the his explanation of the multi-worlds interpretation of quantum mechanics.

0: My main question is, like he was saying, it's mainly a quantum level effect of photons. And I was just wondering, you seem to be implying like emotion has an effect, like that you can contact some entity from a different universe through some sort of heightened sense of emotion. So my question is do you have like a method, like another guy was talking about remote viewing, like would you say you have a way of potentially verifying other entities? And if so, what would you say, like, what would be the purpose of all this? Like, why would we even be subjected to this?
1: Well, again, I think it's a very gut-level phenomenon here. When it I don't know if you're the parasites or what, but I don't deliberately try to contact these things, of course. I mean, there's enough of the influence going on around us all the time, I think, anyway. I think what's happening here is simply nature is taking its course. Every creature has to eat. And if these are, as I suspect, plasma-based life forms, something that even Carl Sagan, who was an astrobiologist, what used to be called exobiologist, speculated about, they have to eat. Everything has to eat. And I think that we are the hot, we can line up to be the hot lunch at times. And I would go so far as to say that we are, as a species, at farmed by these things in every sense of the word. And my concern is making people aware of it. Hopefully I'm correct. And telling them what to do about it. But as far as actually deliberately contacting people from other, I don't think you have to do. You're already there yourself. You're already in contact. Taken to its conclusion, you are already these people. You are already perhaps even your own guardian angel. This gets into a whole different area beyond what we've been talking about. But I think it's an open system. The multiverse is an open system. It's not, the worlds are not closed to one another. Energy is exchanged, awareness is present, and it's a matter of just being aware of you're in the woods.
2: Oh, by the way, your book, Turning Home, God, Ghosts, and Human Destiny, how long has that been out?
1: Since last fall, actually.
2: Since last fall. How's it doing?
1: It was on the bestseller list in March on Amazon, and it's getting there, getting there.
2: All right, good.
1: I'm getting reactions to it that are very, very strange. Some people don't understand a word of it. Other people say they have mystical experiences while reading it. I didn't mean it to go as far as that. But
2: well, again, it's a matter of doors that you open, and perhaps there are things in your book that open doors for people.
1: Well, perhaps. I don't know. I cover a lot of this stuff, and I get into a lot of different things that kind of, I hope, you know, connect the dots. And I just hope that people are helped by it somehow. And there are some cases in there. If people don't like the science, they can read the cases and maybe be entertained by them.
2: There you go, folks. And also, we've got links up to the websites. Take a look. Fernando in Little Elm, Texas, wherever that is, you're on with Paul.
3: Yes. Good morning, Mr. Bell, and good morning, Mr. Eno.
1: Good morning.
3: Thank you. We are north of Dallas, about 70 miles.
2: Okay.
3: Mr. Bell, I have listened to you for a very long time. Not since your interview with Father Malachi Martin have I learned so much. You have been an instrument in learning and insight. And
2: I hope
3: really
2: so.
3: I appreciate everything you have done for me, in that I have learned a lot from your interviews and from you as well. I want to ask Mr. Eno, am I pronouncing his name correctly?
2: Yes, you are.
3: Okay. What does he think is the what is sin? I'm curious on his thoughts on what is sin.
1: Well, theologically, sin is missing the mark. In the Greek, missing the mark. It's not being everything you can be. It is people generally it's interpreted as offending God. Well, I think God is offended when we're not doing what we're supposed to be doing, when we're not being all we can be, not to sound like an Army commercial, but it literally means missing the mark. That's what it means. I mean, I don't know what else I can say. One of my problems with Christian theology is that I think we create sin in a way by setting up an atmosphere of making it attractive. I don't know if I'm expressing that properly, but I think that the whole guilt thing is not the way to prevent sin. I think the way to prevent sin is simply...
2: Paul, I think you know it when you do it.
1: Yeah, exactly.
2: Listen, we're at the end of... Paul, I can't control...
1: The Father said...
2: Paul.
1: Yes.
2: Paul, I can't control the clock. I'm sorry. We're out of time, bud. It has been such a pleasure. I promise we will do it again.
1: That's always a pleasure.
2: Take care, my friend. It's been a good one. That's Paul Eno, folks. I'm sorry. We really are out of time so quickly. Good night.
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desert and the great American Southwest. How did you all? Good evening, good morning, good afternoon, wherever you may be in the cosmos. I'm Art Bell, and this is Coast to Coast AM. Live overnight talk radio from the high desert. How you all doing? I'd like to welcome WKRT in Cortland, New York, to the network. 920 on the dial. Todd Mallison, GM there, and Tony DeFranco, the PD. Welcome, gentlemen, and prepare yourselves for something a little different. That's for sure. That's what this program is, something a little different, to say the least. It is a very, very heavy news night, both in the normal, and you better put that one in quotes, in the abnormal world. I've got news on both fronts, of course. But I've got... And considering it's such a heavy news night, an announcement to make, and hopefully with all the heavy news, it will fly under the radar. There is nothing in the world that I love, short of my wife, my beautiful wife, Ramona, more than doing this program. But as you know, my work ethic in the past several months has been horrible. Horrible. And I've been gone as much as here or even more, and that's not me. I mean, that's just not me. For 15 years doing this program, I did it 6 and sometimes 7 days a week, 5 hours a day. I mean, that's just not me. However, interestingly, what brought me into radio, or back into radio, more accurately, I've been in radio all my life, commercial broadcasting, ham radio. Radio is my life, and so what brought me back into radio about 15 years ago or so, when I began what turned into Coast to Coast AM, is probably going to be what takes me out of radio. Now, here's the situation for those of you who don't know, recent listeners, whatever. I have a bad back, and over 15 years ago now, I fell off a pole. I burned a pole. I went up a phone pole, working on an amplifier, and burned the pole, which more or less means fell off the pole. Now, when you cut out and you're on a pole, as those who climb know, you have two choices. One is to grab the pole and go all the way down real quick and have all these little wood chips that are going to be pulled out of your body for years to come, or you can push off from the pole and you can fall. I, for whatever reason, chose to push off and fall. And I came down on my ass and my elbow, and when I did, I impacted L4 and L5 and did something really weird, and the doctors then told me that it would come to haunt me later in life, and they were obviously very correct about that. I've had MRIs, I've been to the best doctors, and so forth and so on, and I may eventually face the inevitability of surgery on my back, but I'm not prepared to do that as of yet. They're coming up with a lot of new things in this area, and every week, every month, you read about some new procedure. But contrary to what a lot of people believe, not all backs are the same, and not all back injuries are the same, and mine doesn't quite lend itself so well to some of what's out there right now. And I've had discs that are growing around my sciatic nerve, and for those of you who have ever experienced sciatic nerve pain, you know what it is. For others, you will never know, and you don't want to find out, believe me. But it seems to be coming to get me, as my doctors told me it would, more frequently now. In fact, in the last few months, on and off every few days. In fact, I had a couple of really good days earlier this week. Tonight is not as good. I am nevertheless here because I really do want to get this announcement made. I think all of you deserve more than a very much part-time host for this program. Therefore, lovingly, and it's very difficult for me, I will retire from this program December 31st, the very last day of this year and the very first few hours of the next year. I will be here for that, and then I will slip off into that good night. Lots to do, and I have high hopes that with rest, you know, my back will get better enough that I can get out and enjoy life a little bit. I'd really like that because while time off is great, time off spent curled up like a pretzel is not so great.
I can tell you for sure. And so I will retire December 31st. Now, taking the reins of this show, to be pretty obvious, is George Norrie. And George, as I said one time on this program, I don't know, some months ago, George gets it. And there aren't too many people who get this program. They just don't get it. A lot of people will never get it. But George gets it. George was doing this kind of radio, ventures into the paranormal before he ever came to Coast to Coast AM. He was doing that and at KTRS, of course. And so he's a perfect fit for the program. Now, while I will retire and while I will leave, I will not ever leave entirely, and so radio's in my blood and will always be in my blood, and so I will fill in for George, because George, despite what he no doubt thinks right now, will occasionally need a break from what he's doing for whatever reason. So you may hear me on from time to time, and I've got an agreement to do exactly that, to come and fill in, or, you know, something's really hot and I've just got to get on. There's an agreement to allow that, you know, and we'll fit it in from time to time. Every now and then, perhaps. But it's about time, folks. You know, I don't like working one day and then not being able to work the next three and then working one. That's no way to do anything. And I know that it's extremely frustrating for the listeners and extremely frustrating for those who are used to hearing my voice and whatever it is that we do here in the nighttime. And it's as frustrating, or if not more so for me. It drives me crazy, and that's not the kind of work ethic that I'm used to. I'm used to going all out 125%, and I just, you know, while the brain is willing, the body is presently not. So we'll see what develops, and as they get better with back surgery, no doubt eventually I'll. I really don't want to say that, because I'm actually trying to avoid back surgery, and my own doctor told me that I was crazy if I went and had it. In fact, his exact words were to me that he had seen many, many patients over the years who had then gone on with his referral to some sort of surgery, and inevitably they come back, he said, a few weeks later and say, oh my God, I'm cured, it's wonderful. Then they're back a year later with more serious problems than they had in the first place. And while science is making strides, I don't know that they have made enough strides for me to roll the dice on getting an operation for the sake of the radio program. Because in my life, I'm not ready to do that yet. I still have these high hopes that through exercise and diet and doing all the right things, I can correct my back sufficient to enjoy some sort of modicum of decent quality of life. So that is the announcement. From now until December 31st, I will hopefully work 3 days a week, Wednesday, Thursday, and Friday. But there is no guarantee of that, because this is at a stage now where it's coming every few days. And it lets me alone for a few days, and I have recovery, and I think I'm better, and then, boom, just like that, it grabs me. In a moment, news of the normal, again, in quotes, and the Abbey normal coming right up. All right, now news of the, in quotes, normal. All day breaking news on CNN. Police hunting the serial sniper have issued an arrest warrant for a 42-year-old man they believe may have information about the string of terrifying shootings, the snipings, that have left 10 people dead in the Washington suburbs. The Montgomery County Police Chief, Charles Moose, said the man, John Allen Muhammad, should be considered, quote, armed and dangerous, end quote, and that he was being sought on federal weapons charges. Now, he also was very, very careful to point out that this man should not be considered necessarily to be a suspect with regard to the sniper shootings themselves. He is John Lee Malvo. No, that's the stepson, the 17-year-old stepson. He is John Allen Williams, or John Allen Muhammad, about 42 years old. John Lee
Malvo, CNN said, was perhaps his stepson, about 17 years of age, might be traveling with John Allen Williams. And apparently they're now looking for a 1990 Chevrolet Caprice, New Jersey license plate, NDA21Z. Nora David Adam, 21 Zebra, NDA21Z, New Jersey. Chief Moose, again saying that the warrant is not related to the recent sniper shootings, but in the same news conference, he had some words to say about the sniper himself and the communications problems they've had, and something about a request that the sniper had that the police say they had him like a noose around a duck or some such. The whole thing was kind of strange. This whole thing is kind of strange. I have a number of questions about the whole sniper business. And the other day I was watching CNN, and they were showing, right after the bus driver had been shot, they were showing a map of where the shootings have thus far taken place. And they really are in a very small geographic area. The great bulk of them, a few have strayed geographically from the center area, but this last one went right back to the center area. And when you look at that area, it's a very, very small geographic area. And it is, to me, amazing, startling, that a man with a rifle — now, a rifle is not a handgun, it's not easily concealed, a rifle is a big thing — a man with a rifle that shoots, what, 223 rounds, whatever it turns out to be, can escape that many times. Now, there are all kinds of details that the media is feeding everybody 24 hours a day, and I guess I don't need to go over them about the grammar used in the notes and about all the rest of it. I simply am astounded, and I mean astounded, that many shootings could take place in that small of an area without the man being caught. That, to me, is absolutely astounding. And it certainly is abnormal news. A lot of abnormal news out there tonight. We'll get to that in a moment. But in the meantime, at least 40 armed Chechen rebels stormed a crowded theater, took hundreds of people hostage in the middle of a musical, threatening early Thursday to shoot their captives and blow up the building if Russian security forces attacked. Several hours after the rebels rushed the theater, firing automatic weapons, they began communicating with Russian officials by cell phone. The hostage takers demanded that Russia end the war in Chechnya, southern region where the army is fighting Islamic separatists. Now, you would think, wouldn't you, with all the trouble the Russians are having right now with, from their point of view, terrorists, that they would be more inclined to vote in favor of the United States resolution at the UN to go after Iraq. But no. Now, maybe after a few more incidents like this one, they'll be changing their mind on the issue. Or maybe a terrorist is a very separate thing. To them, the Chechens are certainly terrorists. Maybe Iraq is not sponsoring terrorism to them. I don't know. About to go to war, huh? A lot of things obscuring the fact that we are about to go to war. Do you doubt that for a second? There's delay at the UN, and there's, I think, the current administration really wants to get it on. They really want to go ahead and have this war. It is, to me, personally curious, and I certainly think that Saddam Hussein has these weapons of mass destruction. How many of them, I don't know. No doubt some which came from us. I'm sure we delivered some little things that he's able to grow into bigger things that could be turned against us, and that was done during the Iraq-Iran conflict. I think the president has got to make a better case to the American people that, you know, we know what they have. And so far, I don't think he's done that. But with all the news of the sniper, it's awful. 13 people shot, 10 dead. But, you know, we are facing war.
where a lot of people are going to get dead, there and here. And just the other day, we get news that Korea may have an atomic weapon. Well, if the great rationale for going after somebody is that they are terrorists or people who would use a weapon of that sort against innocent civilians, as the North has certainly threatened to do against the South and against us and against everybody, then shouldn't we be going to war against Korea, too? Shouldn't we be declaring a joint war or something? But we're not. We expressed some surprise, and we were upset that the Koreans did this, but you know damn well the CIA knew that they had it. So it seems to me the president needs to make a better case to go to war against Iraq. I'm not saying it's not there, because it probably is. It's just one that will embarrass us, or one that we don't want to disclose for what reason I can't imagine, other than embarrassment. Now, another story running on CNN, turning to the Abby Normal. What an incredible story today. I sat straight up when I saw this, straight up, because I knew exactly what it was. Some thought a terrorist missile. Others thought an off-course alien spacecraft, perhaps, or, I don't know, some might say mosquito, but it's not that. The image caught on a videotape by a Fox 23 cameraman shooting background for weather stories on Sunday resembles, when it slowed, enlarged, and then paused, a fine rod with a small set of wings near each end. The cameraman didn't notice it at the time, said Fox assignment editor Jeb Rolledge, I believe it is, but the tiny dark spot streaking across the frame, apparently above the clouds, caught his eye while editing the video of a plane taking off at Albany International Airport. The station showed the video to airport and Albany County Sheriff's officials on Sunday night, and on Monday, local authorities asked the FBI to please take a look as well. There's something on that videotape that is interesting, to say the least, but we don't have any idea what it is, said airport spokesperson Doug Myers. Well, I know what it is, and I would bet that a gazillion of you watching CNN today, because they ran the story just about every hour on CNN Headline News, I bet you know what it is, too. There was no question. The second I saw it, I stopped the frame of video and looked, and I said, oh, my God. That's a rod. Well, what's a rod? Those of you who have been with the program for a while know what a rod is. Jose Escamilla has been talking about them for a long time. And he's brought us pictures of exactly what you see in this frame of video. Jose maintains this is a living entity. This is a living thing that shares the planet with us. And that we generally cannot see these things, but Jose has caught them on tape. He's taken photographs and video of rods. Incredibly good video. Video every bit as good as that which aired on CNN all day long today. And we've done several shows on it in the past. I'm going to tap the shoulder of Jose Escamilla, because obviously the second I saw this, I called the network, said, get me Jose. Called him and said, Jose, was that a rod or what? And he said, yeah, that's a rod. So, for those of you who are not familiar with rods, for those of you who would simply like to hear the reaction of Jose Escamilla to what was on CNN all day long today, we will, on the half hour here, go to Jose and find out. Find out what he thinks. But I'm sure it was just like it was for me. I'm telling you, when I saw this thing, it did not take 1 second for my brain to register rod. For the visual image going across the screen, the very second I saw it, my brain said rod. And I spoke to my wife, held the video, showed it to her, and she said, oh, that's a rod. So, for those of you who have been following this this story, Jose Escamilla's incredible story, you'll sort of get his reaction. For everybody else, prepare yourself.
It's going to be a very, very interesting night. And regarding tomorrow's and what he'll sing about in a moment, believe it, because they come real soon. Take it from one who knows.

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1: Top of the evening or morning, whatever it is, everybody. I'm Art Bell. Coming up in a moment, that video that ran on CNN all day long today with the UFO, which is really a rod. Well, we'll ask Jose Escamilla about it in just a moment. He's the man who knows all about rods. Soon you will, too. On March 5th, 1994, Jose Escamilla, producer, director, and filmmaker, captured video footage of UFOs that appeared in broad daylight over Midway, New Mexico, a small community 9 miles southeast of Roswell. These types of UFOs have since then been named rods. Jose's UFO experiences have put him on a variety of lectures, TV, and radio programs talking about this subject. He appeared perhaps first on this program, or nearly first. He's been on the Learning Channel, Geraldo Rivera, Hard Copy, Sightings, Encounters, The Other Side, Inside Edition, Major News Networks, and of course here. And again, I sat as straight as I can sit up earlier today and said, oh my God, that look at CNN, that's a rod. Jose, welcome to the program.
2: Hello, Art.
1: Hi. Jose, obviously, at some point today, either you happened to have the TV on and you were watching CNN headline news, or somebody called you on the phone, I wonder which, and you got to see the video they were running of the, in quotes, UFO.
2: Oh, I've been getting emails since Sunday night,
1: not only from
2: the TV station that filmed it, but from people out of New York. And, today when it aired on CNN headline news, man, it was just going crazy.
1: Well, they did a wonderful job. Now, we've got, listen, everybody, we've got a video of this on my website, but it does not, it is not done as much justice in the video as, frankly, it was on CNN. They did a very good job. They slowed the video, then they stopped it, put a circle around it. This, whatever in the hell, they called it a UFO,
2: right,
1: you know, with the airliner. But this UFO, it was a rod.
2: It's a rod, baby, no matter how you look at it.
1: That's it. Jose, what is a rod, to the best of your knowledge?
2: Okay, I came on your show in 1996. That's what, you broke the news on rods worldwide on the radio.
1: Mm-hmm.
2: And at that time, I was discovering, saying that they are cylindrical-shaped objects are anywhere from 50 to 100 feet long, and they're traveling at high velocities. And basically, the cylindrical-shaped objects that appear to be a living form of some kind of a life form. And basically, it's a creature or a life form that can grow anywhere from 4 inches to a couple of feet long to hundreds of feet in length. And,
1: all right. Why does a camera, like the camera in Albany, catch and so that we can actually look back and see this rod? Why are we able to see it on a video camera, and why don't we see these things every day?
2: Well, you know, I think people have seen it every day. They've seen this phenomenon every day. They just passed it off as an insect like I did in the first place. But cameras have a unique quality around them. They have an infrared signal that allows it to look in a further dimension, basically, if you might want to look at that allows it to capture things that are traveling at higher velocities. When you slow the video down, you see what it is for what it is.
1: Hmm.
2: And, you know, the fact that Fox TV captured this on high broadcast quality cameras, they have a real good definitive shape to this object. I mean, when I was contacted by Fox TV, they told me, look, we've got what looks like a rod, but we think it's a UFO. We think it's something else. I said, no, it's a rod. You know, but they keep going for this UFO angle, which is fine. It's an unidentified flying object because who am I to say? Maybe it is something other than a life form. But from all the research that we've done for the last 8 years, it appears to be a living form of some kind. It has a behavior of something that's alive.
1: What kind of behavior do these things exhibit, Jose, that leads you to believe they're alive?
2: Well, we've had footage now that of these things coming out of the ocean, entering the ocean, leaving bubble trails, They appear to swim through the air as opposed to flying through the air. They travel at extremely high velocities, but they're not breaking the air like an airplane would or a missile. I mean, these things are swimming through the atmosphere as if it was a liquid form, which it is, and in essence, it's just not as dense as the ocean. But they have the capability of using the atmosphere as a liquid medium where they can just easily just zip through. And we don't know what propels them. We think we have an angle as to how they propel themselves, but we really don't know until we get more definitive proof. And it's been a long run, as you know, Art. You know, I've been on your show quite a few times, and every time that we were on, we said, we got a new angle on this, you know. But this thing that happened in Albany, New York.
1: Well, a lot of people have attributed this to your cameras or your equipment. But,
2: yeah.
1: I mean, clearly you had nothing to do with this, and it could not be more clear on the video. I mean, it is a cylindrical object with what appear to be...
2: appendages on the side of the car.
1: Appendage is a good thing. I guess a living thing, right? And only living things have appendages. Is there any chance that you could be wrong about this, that they might not be living things, that they really might be at a greater distance than we imagine, and they might be craft
2: of course, some sort? You know, I could be totally 100% wrong as to what these things are. You know, as I've said many times, you know, I'm a film and video editor, and I've just presented the evidence as it appears on video. Until we get solid evidence like a carcass or a crashed one of these things, then, you know, then we'll have a better insight as to what they are. But no, you know, it's to anyone's guess. It could be anything.
1: Well, you have video on the side of your argument. You have video of rods very clearly chasing divers inside a cave, right?
2: Exactly.
1: I mean, literally being playful and zooming around divers. And you would imagine a craft, as in UFO type, extraterrestrial craft or whatever,
2: right,
1: would ever do such a thing. That's behavior more attributable to something alive.
2: Exactly. We even have swallows chasing these things, trying to catch one or eat one. You know, and so that was where the argument was. You know, with our research, we go, well, you know, we have video of what appears to be an object that could be 50 to 100 feet long, but that can't be right. You know, you try to think logically about these things, and then we have things that are anywhere from four, maybe a foot long, being chased by a bird. You know, so
1: do these things eat?
2: We don't know. And if they do, maybe they eat ether, which is an upper part of the atmospheric area. You know, when we found out about contrails, Jim Peters, who you know is my associate, he found that the Army disclosed facts that they're spraying aluminum oxide and other chemicals up there,
1: Yeah. Trying
2: to kill bacteria that is airborne in the thousands of feet above Earth, you know, so... if there's bacteria up there, maybe that's what these things eat, you know? I don't know.
1: Huh.
2: It's a big question, you know, at this juncture.
1: What else do we understand about their behavior? If we consider there's something alive, then what do we understand, if anything, about their the way they behave?
2: Well, they appear to be attracted to the ones that are, you know, flying or swimming close to the ground. They appear to be attracted to low-frequency sound and electromagnetic fields. And, you know, we've got a lot of them flying over telephone poles, power lines of this nature. And then we've got these high, you know, high-altitude rods like the Albany one. And then I put one on your site up on the Internet of a rod that goes right through the contrails of a jet. And we know that jet's probably about 30,000 feet, and it's a big sucker, you know.
1: Do you suppose there might be anything? I mean, after all, in Albany, there was also a jet close by. Could there be anything with regard to the passage of jet aircraft or maybe... you know, the contrails or chemtrails, whatever it is they leave these days, that attracts these things, or the speed of the aircraft itself. I've often thought, you know, these rods, they seem to operate at a much higher vibrational level than we do, as well as frequency, which means it's hard to see them.
2: Exactly.
1: And yet we capture them on film, so there's obviously something very real about them. So... could they be attracted to things that are moving much faster than the average talk show host?
2: Sure. I mean, you know, these jets are traveling, what, you know, 2,000 or 3,000 miles an hour? I don't know, you know?
1: Well, no, they're not going that fast. Typically 530 miles an hour, but still that's a lot faster than the average anything.
2: Exactly, and the reason,
1: right,
2: we get to see a jet you know, traveling that fast is because it's way up there and it has a broader range of our perception. I mean, we have footage of a tank that's firing off these rapid shells.
1: Yes.
2: Out of Sweden, and these rods are beating the shell casing before they hit the ground. The rod's already gone through and chased the shell. So maybe they are attracted to high-velocity objects of that nature, and we just, I know we don't see them, you know.
1: Well, we can't chase shells, so if they can chase a shell fired, then that would almost absolutely lend itself toward, you know, the concept that they are traveling at a much faster rate, much higher vibrational level, and they become moderately interested in fast-moving objects.
2: And become invisible to our perception.
1: Which still are slow-moving objects to them, but for us, much faster.
2: Yeah, exactly. And, you know, I've always maintained that, you know, we talk about dimensions, you know, and it's like rods are in a higher dimension. They're possibly a dimensional creature or object. That the reason we don't perceive it is because our brain doesn't operate that fast. We see things at perhaps 30 frames per second, you know.
1: What do you think that this cameraman in Albany thinks?
2: Well, I spoke with Dan Basil. He was the news guy that called me, and he says, man, this cameraman is freaked out, and it took an editor to find it, you know. And they said, look, it's not an insect. And they took it to a forensic guy, a guy named Barry Huff or Brian Huff.
1: As a matter of fact, you're right. They frequently accuse you in your research of doing nothing but researching fast little flitting insects. But even in this film in Albany, they've ruled out the insect thing, haven't
2: sure.
1: they?
2: Sure. Oh, yeah. Brian, a gentleman named Brian Huff, who's a 3D forensics guy. He's the guy that you go to and say, well, what happened on the O.J. case? He'll show you what transpired. They look for things of this nature, and he's proven, as far as he's concerned with his research, that this object is genuine. It's definitely going in through the clouds, according to his research. And, you know, forensic people don't mess around.
1: Obviously. So, yeah, they were able to observe it going in and out of the clouds. Well, that takes the gee whiz. It's got to be close to the lens and going very quickly by the lens.
2: Exactly.
1: Argument and throws it down the tubes.
2: Yeah, I've got one going through a contrail or chemtrail on the internet as well. So, and we have other shots of these things that go through the clouds. I mean, these things are huge, and we just don't know what they are. We've got footage from NASA where these things are coming into Earth, or I'm not saying rods are coming into Earth, but rod objects that are traveling at high velocities in space, you know, just moving right in. And we just don't know what we're dealing with until we investigate it further. And I think there's event that occurred in Albany, New York, now that the FBI is involved and some other scientific forensics experts, I think this will probably be the break that we've always looked for, where they'll start taking it serious.
1: Yeah, you're getting research behind your arguments now that it would have been very difficult for you to have paid for, right?
2: And it's been difficult, Art. You know how it is.
1: I know.
2: They thought I was a wacko.
1: I know.
2: They thought I was faking and everything else.
1: I know.
2: It's just a misfilmed insect, and that's not the case.
1: It's obviously not the case.
2: Yeah, it's something else.
1: So do we need to consider, here's another question. I'm just going to pepper you with questions. Is there any indication in your estimation, Jose, that not only are these things alive, but they have some sort of intelligence? Is there anything about their behavior that would indicate they are acting with forethought?
2: Yes, I do believe that they do have some form of an intelligence. I wouldn't even guess how far of an intelligent thing they are, but I can guarantee you that they've avoided crashing into jets. They were flying around during the World Trade Center thing. You know, the Drudge Report had a big object that passed through. They thought it was a mystery UFO or a missile that went through the building. It was a rod.
1: It was a rod.
2: Yeah, and I think they're doing something. They're here, you know, and they're showing up all over the world. I mean, we have footage. We did a Fox TV special, incidentally, that's airing in Europe right now. It hasn't aired here in the States. Maybe this will prompt them to air it. But
1: maybe.
2: They have footage that's incredible. A rod coming from behind a mountain that's probably doing close to 6,500 miles per hour from their expert estimations. And it was about a 33-foot-long object. But definitely, you can tell it came from behind the mountain, went right by, and it's just as fast as this one in Albany. So there's something going on that needs to be checked.
1: Well, you are to be congratulated on the lucky validation of everything you've always been saying, and I do congratulate you, Jose.
2: Well, I want to thank you for breaking the story with us, and I'm going to tell you right now, Team Rods is happy, man. We're being vindicated little by little, And our work has not gone for, you know, for naught, you know.
1: Jose, in order that the research on these whatever they are continue, in order that other people now jump in and we try and figure out what we're dealing with here, how do you think that we should proceed? If there were money available, scientists, how do we proceed to investigate these?
2: Well, the first thing we do, of course, like you said, it needs money. It takes funding, and that's what we have not had. The next step that we must proceed is we need to get these scientists, these forensic experts, you know, the authorities to say, look, we have something here that is in our atmosphere, and they are in our homes, too, because, you know, we do have footage of things inside the cats chase, you know, dogs bite at them. There's something that passes by. You see them in your eye peripheral.
1: Oh, yes.
2: And, you know, it's something that's a living organism that needs to be checked. We don't know if they're beneficial to us. We don't know if they're harmful to us as far as viruses are concerned. On the other side of the coin, if they are a living life form of some kind, they have a metabolism that is so far advanced than any living creature in the world. There could be the cure to anything that ails us physically.
1: Well, shouldn't this, along with all the photographic evidence that you have and the presentations you've been made, be enough for somebody at a university level somewhere to say, all right, this bears really serious investigation. We're dealing with something that we don't understand here, and we're scientists, and we would like to understand it, so let's look into it.
2: Well, I think now that the FBI saw one of these things fly over one of their airports, especially in Albany, New York, and now that we have a forensic expert that works for these people, has come forth, and they say, look, we don't know what it is, we're investigating it. I think now we're going to finally get, you know, the scientific communities and the authorities. I welcome everybody, man, to come in, and let's find what it is. And I think this is the break that we've always needed, and I'm glad you're here with me, you know, after the six-year run that we've had with you on your shows.
1: I take it, Jose, that you're prepared to make all your video archives and all the information you've collected over the years available to legitimate investigators who want to take off with this now.
2: Exactly. I have nothing to hide.
1: All right.
2: And we have critics out there that still maintain it's an insect, but you know what? It's part of the deal. It's part of the thing that I had to go through in order to prove it as a real phenomenon. And here
1: all
2: we
1: right.
2: have a forensic expert that said, look.
1: Indeed. How do people contact you, Jose? Is there a way? Is there anything, by the way, in the waning moments here that you'd like to plug, including a way for people to get a hold of you?
2: Okay, well, they can contact me through RoswellRods.com. That's the website.
1: RoswellRods.com.
2: Exactly.
1: All right.
2: And my email address is skyfish, SKYFISH, at pacbell.net, PACBELL.net. I do have a video, a new video that's out that has incredible footage. I have a DVD that's out, and I have a little donation thing up there, Art, you know, that takes money. But, you know, perhaps this will wake up the scientific communities and finally get the research facilitation that we've needed all these years. And thanks to you and many other people that have supported this.
1: You're very welcome. Skyfish, that's skyfish at pacbell.net, PACBELL.net. Skyfish at pacbell.net. Skyfish, I think, is a really good email address and a really good description of either Skyfish or Sky. Fish is good, I guess, Jose.
2: Well, they swim through the air like the fish swims through the sea, and that's what the first thing that we noticed was these things just effortlessly swim in the air, you know, extremely high. That's why there's no shockwave.
1: Well, again, congratulations on the validation of all you've been saying for so long, Jose, and thank you for being here tonight.
2: And thank you for validating us all these years. And you know what, Art? We wish the best for you.
1: Thank you, and good night, my friend.
2: All right, bye-bye.
1: Bye-bye. That's Jose Escamilla on the show for many years now. I'm Art Bell. Coming up after the news is Graham Hancock.

0: And now, here from Chicago, he's actually in this country right now, I think, Chicago, here's Graham Hancock. Graham, hi.
1: Hi, Art. How are you doing? Nice to talk to you again.
0: Good. Great to talk to you as well, Graham. Graham, I've been following really closely a story down off the coast of Cuba.
1: Me too.
0: About this apparent, they say it's like a city with structures, with buildings, with pyramids, with roads, with and half a mile under the ocean, 2,200 some odd feet below the surface of the ocean off the coast of Cuba. People have said, well, gee, maybe it's Atlantis, and people are thinking all kinds of things. Paulina Zelitsky, the Cuban / Russian scientist who's found all this.
1: That's right.
0: And
1: extraordinary. It's an extraordinary story.
0: Yes.
1: And and one of the most extraordinary things about it is that it's still not been possible to put the necessary funding in place to do the complete research there to satisfy us all on what it actually is. And that, unfortunately, is because there's a mindset in science that says such things just cannot be, and therefore it must be some kind of optical illusion on the sonar scans, or some kind of illusion that we're seeing on the video images that have been brought back by the remotely operated vehicles.
0: Have you been privileged to see these yet?
1: I've seen some of the images, and for when I was researching Underworld, the new book, we talked to Pauline Zelitsky and we talked to other people around her, and I've included some material and discussion of this in the new book. And what's amazing is that over the last few months, it really hasn't moved forward much. And this to me says, where are our priorities in research, and why do we get so focused on a particular idea of the past that when something new and intriguing comes like this, we don't have scientists rushing from all over the world to put in the necessary funding to provide the equipment to get down there and find out what's going on? I mean, at this stage, you have to say maybe, maybe not. I am more and more inclined to view that we are looking at the remains of a great city underwater. But it has to be settled with research in the field. And the staggering thing is, although we've known about this for more than a year now, that it's not been possible to put in place the necessary equipment and personnel to do this research properly. I hope that it will come. The depth of the site is the most mysterious thing about it.
0: What do we know about that? In other words, in order for something to have gone below the surface that far, how old would that, in conventional thinking, how old would that make whatever's down there?
1: Okay, well, here's the first issue is the issue of sea level rise at the end of the ice age. That accounts for about 400 feet of submersion. That in itself was a dramatic series of events that raised sea level by 400 feet and swallowed up 10 million square miles of the best land on Earth.
0: Well, that only leaves us with 2,200.
1: Exactly. This site's 2,200 feet underwater.
0: Yeah.
1: So we've got 1,800 feet of submersion left to account for. This is a very serious problem. One possibility, and scientists I've talked to say that it's a real possibility in that area, is that in addition to the sea level rise issue, we may be dealing with some kind of underwater landslide, which carried down a slope a whole mass of man-made construction and carried it down to a much greater depth than it would have otherwise gone. The other possibility is massive tectonic activity, but in earthquakes. But in both cases, you have to ask yourself how the material has managed to remain so intact through such a cataclysm that would carry it so deep. If it had been submerged by sea level rise alone, the possibility of it remaining intact is there. But if it's been submerged by massive earthquake or a massive underwater landslide, it's amazing that it's still intact. Nevertheless, miracles do happen. The other possibility, much further out there, is that we're dealing with something from a different epoch of human civilization entirely. As you know, I focus a lot on the last 12,000 years, the last 13, 14,000 years, the end of the Ice Age and the huge sea level rise that took place then.
0: So you don't rule out the possibility it could be Atlantis?
1: No, I don't. I don't rule out that possibility. It's in eerily the right place to fit in with Plato's description. Plato's very clear on his dates, and he puts the submersion of Atlantis 9,000 years before the story reached the Greeks, which in our terms is 9,600 BC, which is 11,500 years ago. And dramatic and extraordinary things were happening in the world at that time, and there was a huge sea level rise, and huge floods were pouring off the melting ice caps on land. But still, if it's 11,500 years ago, we have to find some other factor that explains the depth of submergence beyond sea level rise, and at the same time explains the site staying as intact as it seems to have done. So I think we have one of the great scientific mysteries of our time, and it's just very sad that science has responded to it with the usual cynicism and dismissal, which leads us to ignore so much that could enlighten us about ourselves.
0: Well, I know you're probably not going to have an answer for this, but one thing I thought about when I first heard about the story was that, you know, we've been at odds with Cuba for a long time.
1: Yes.
0: And without any doubt, U.S. submarines, as well as those submarines of many other nations,
1: you bet,
0: have been all over that ocean bottom.
1: You
0: and
1: bet.
0: So our U.S. naval forces would be well aware, or should be well aware.
1: I would think that they know a thing or two, and not just there.
0: Yeah.
1: But in many other underwater locations as well. It's true that the military have a much better idea of what's on the seafloor than we do.
0: Uh-huh.
1: In some places, it just might not be in their strategic interest to talk too much about that. So that knowledge could be there and might not be made public. In fact, I would be surprised if it was.
0: And as you mentioned, not just there, but perhaps sites that we haven't even discovered yet, that we don't even know about. Certainly the military would be aware of them.
1: Indeed. There's a very, very good chance that they are, and precisely because they are military, that knowledge is military, there's also a very good chance that it would not be made public. Because were it to be made public, then that would reveal how much is known about the whole sea.
0: Do you think, other than strictly military reasons,
1: that could enlighten us about ourselves?
0: Well, I know you're probably not going to have an answer for this, but one thing I thought about when I first heard about the story was that, you know, we've been at odds with Cuba for a long time.
1: Yes.
0: And without any doubt, U.S. submarines, as well as those submarines of many other nations,
1: you bet,
0: have been all over that ocean bottom.
1: Yeah.
0: And so our U.S. naval forces would be well aware, or should be well aware.
1: I would think that they know a thing or two, and not just there.
0: Yeah.
1: But in many other underwater locations as well. It's true that the military have a much better idea of what's on the seafloor than we do.
0: Uh-huh.
1: In some places, it just might not be in their strategic interest to talk too much about that. So that knowledge could be there and might not be made public. In fact, I would be surprised if it was.
0: And as you mentioned, not just there, but perhaps sites that we haven't even discovered yet, that we don't even know about. Certainly the military would be aware of them.
1: Indeed. There's a very, very good chance that they are, and precisely because they are military, that knowledge is military, there's also a very good chance that it would not be made

0: In some places, it just might not be in their strategic interest to talk too much about that. So that knowledge could be there and might not be made public. In fact, I would be surprised if it was.
1: And as you mentioned, not just there, but perhaps sites that we haven't even discovered yet, that we don't even know about. Certainly the military would be aware of them.
0: Indeed. There's a very, very good chance that they are, and precisely because they are military, that knowledge is military, there's also a very good chance that it would not be made public. Because were it to be made public, then that would reveal how much is known about the whole CIA.
1: Do you think, other than strictly military reasons, Graham, there would be other reasons and for them not to make such a thing public? Even if there was no military secrecy reason for it, would there be other reasons you can think of?
0: There would be quite a few other reasons that I can think of. I think that that the prospect of lost civilizations, particularly one that may belong, as I said earlier on, to a totally other epoch of the human past. I mean, as I said, I have focused on the last 12 to 15,000 years and what happened in that period. We're not considering the possibility that there may have been human cultures that are lost to our memory long, long before that. And if we go far enough back in the time frame, we may find a way to account for the submersion of this site without a massive earthquake that should have destroyed all the structures that would leave it looking the way that it does. But at the end of the day, these ideas, and I've come to realize this more and more as I've dealt with this subject over the years, these ideas are quite subversive. It rocks the boat, if you'll excuse the pun.
1: Mm-hmm.
0: It shakes things up very badly to consider that our whole idea of how we evolved and developed as a species, as a culture, as a civilization, that this whole idea is wrong. If that's the bedrock on which we construct our reality today, is our sense of the past. And if it's all wrong and we're missing enormous chapters in the human story, perhaps not just going back 12 or 15,000 years, although that's extraordinary enough, but going back 100 or 200,000 years or 500,000 years into the past, if evidence comes to light which shows that is indeed so, then almost everything about modern reality suddenly gets shaky. Its foundations are knocked out from under it, and we begin to question everything in the world. We begin to question the whole judgment of science on what humans are about and what we're for.
1: And we're not really big enough to be doing that yet.
0: I think not. I think that we're not big enough to be doing that yet. It's a disturbing position, and it has implications for the modern world that we live in. It leads to a questioning of the whole establishment view. And once that happens, it starts to run away with itself, and people begin to see the possibility of anarchy and chaos.
1: I'm sure that you're familiar with the Brookings report about the probable impact of extraterrestrial
0: Indeed.
1: Intelligence and all the rest of it. Well,
0: Indeed.
1: Doesn't this fit right into that in the same sense? In other words, it would shake the bedrock of everything we believe as badly, at least, as information that ET is real.
0: Oh, yes, absolutely. Absolutely. In some ways, even more, because it strikes at the roots of what we think ourselves to be. It causes us to question everything about our own past, and therefore everything about our own present. And the methods that we use to understand the human predicament, which these days are based on a very hard-headed scientific point of view. It's become the new religion. We're persuaded that science has the answers for everything. Well, suppose we suddenly find out that science, the answers that science gave us about the story of our past is just completely wrong, and we've just been looking at the tip of the iceberg, and that there's a huge depth of history and prehistory behind us when things happened that we haven't reckoned with at all. It's very disturbing. I think it's very exciting, but it's also very disturbing, and you can see why people might feel, were they privy to that knowledge, this knowledge is better kept quiet.
1: Does what is suggested and what we see on the side scan radar and all the rest of it, what's suggested down there, does that jive with other stuff that we're finding in the world?
0: Yes, it does. I mean, again, this has been a primary focus for me for the last 4 or 5 years, has been the quest that has led to the new

0: book, Underworld. And the point of Underworld...
1: By the way, how did you begin this quest? I mean, why suddenly looking under
0: Underworld?
1: The,
0: yeah. Well, it was a number of things. It was partly a reaction to my critics, and I have many of those, who said, listen, Hancock is talking about lost civilizations, and he's comparing strange similarities all around the world, and well and good, but he's not giving us any hard evidence. So I looked long and hard at the mythology of the world, which is dominated by flood myths, and which speaks of a terrible series of cataclysms that destroyed a former civilization. It's amazing how many myths and traditions there are around the world like this. So that what they all have in common is that civilization was destroyed by water, was destroyed by being covered by the sea, by the ocean. And I asked myself, could this ever have happened within the reasonable past of our culture as we know it? And true enough, it did happen at the end of the Ice Age. Between roughly 17,000 and 7,000 years ago, there was this 400-foot rise in sea level, and a staggering amount of land went underwater and disappeared from view. And archaeologists will tell you, hey, we've got that tape too. We have marine archaeologists. And they've explored underwater. Well, no, they haven't really explored underwater. There is marine archaeology. They do good work, but more than 90% of it is concerned with looking for shipwrecks. And the place you look for shipwrecks is not necessarily the place you look for lost civilizations. The marine archaeology that's been done specifically looking for sites on those areas of land that were flooded at the end of the Ice Age is an extremely tiny proportion of the whole. And set against the more than 10 million square miles of good land that were washed away and covered at the end of the Ice Age, it's infinitesimally small. They've hardly touched it. Virtually the entire coast of India, vast coastline, has just never been inspected by archaeologists at all, for example. Same with Africa. Same with Southeast Asia. And oddly enough, in India, in the two places that have been inspected, we found extremely unexpected underwater ruins, which don't make sense at all. And I think gradually what's happening as more and more research is done in this field, and I've tried to open the door with this, with Underworld, by going diving myself and seeing this stuff for myself. As more and more is done and people become aware of this possibility, and particularly as scuba divers all around the world become aware that there might be more down there than fish and pretty coral, that we are going to find even more. I think we're at the beginning of a new epoch of exploration, where all the dreams and mysteries and myths of the past turn out to be true, rooted and grounded in truth, and we should be kicking ourselves for not having listened to them long ago.
1: One would suppose that these myths would survive if even just a few humans somehow survive. I mean, they would be carried forth, and that's exactly what's occurred. Now, I don't know. I mean, after all, we know that if you put a long chain of people and they whisper something down the line, you end up with a different story at the end. So
0: yeah.
1: It may not be exactly as told, but there's probably some nugget of truth.
0: Exactly. It bears some relationship to the original thing. And this was what haunted me, was this feeling that we had these stories from all around the world, all essentially speaking of the same thing. So I felt in the quite correct demand of my critics to present more evidence for a lost civilization that the best place I could possibly look for that evidence was underwater. And when I turned to science for further information, I worked with a top-class geologist who's one of the world's top three experts in sea level rise. His information showed that in the places where the flood myths are thickest on the ground, where we hear most about a great flood,
1: right,
0: these are also the places that were most extensively flooded at the end of the Ice Age. And at that point, I saw a strategy unfolding, which, of course, I cannot search the whole of the world's oceans on my own. I don't have any institutional funding. I must narrow down the search, so I narrowed it down using science and using myths. And that was one reason why I wrote Underworld. But another reason was simple curiosity, which was sparked off in Japan when I was traveling there back in 1996. And,
1: all right, hold that thought, Graham. We're here at the bottom of the hour, and so we'll take a break. And the story about Japan is equally fascinating because it probably leads right into the story about Cuba. My guest is Graham Hancock. We're talking about what's beneath our oceans, something perhaps long forgotten, but not entirely forgotten, because the words are still told by those charged with remembering them. I'm Art Bell.

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1: Graham Hancock's new book is Underworld, A Quest for the City of Below. And that's what we're talking about tonight, what may be down at the bottom of our oceans. We already have a great deal of indication something's off the coast of Cuba, something big. But there's prior evidence about something off the coast of Japan, specifically, actually, the Ryukyu Islands, now part of Japan. Okinawa. We'll be right back. All right, once again, here's Graham Hancock from Chicago. He's in the country right now. Nice to have you here, Graham. All right, so I know...
2: Can I just pick you up on the book, by the way?
1: Oh, of course.
2: Because the subtitle that you gave, the main title is right, Underworld, but the subtitle is actually The Mysterious Origins of Civilization.
1: It changed then.
2: Changed, yeah. That took me back. That's the subtitle. And TLC are running the TV series with yet another name, which is Flooded Kingdoms of the Ice Age.
1: A Quest for the City Below would also be all right.
2: It was lovely.
1: It was lovely.
2: But in the end, I decided that the focus really is on the mysterious origins of civilization. So that's why I gave Underworld that subtitle. And can I get in one more small plug here?
1: Of course.
2: Since you mentioned that I am in the States, I am indeed. I'm in Chicago at the moment. I'm going back to New York tomorrow, where I'm giving a lecture in a Barnes & Noble in Chelsea, New York, at 7 o'clock.
1: Mm-hmm.
2: And I'm giving lectures also in Boulder and in Denver and at three locations around San Francisco and also in Portland, Oregon, and in Seattle. And obviously, we don't want to go use up airtime to give the details of all of these places, but on my website, on the Underworld page of my website, is a complete tour schedule for me, the bookshops, the contacts, at www.grahamhancock.com. And if anybody in the wonderful Art Bell audience, which I know from past experience is a great audience of thinking people, would like to come along to those talks, if they happen to be in those areas, they'll find that on the Underworld page of grahamhancock.com.
1: All right. Just before we go to Japan, one quick question. I mean, in terms of myths... or perhaps not, but things written in the Bible, for example. I mean, mm-hmm. there's Noah, and there was the very great flood, right?
2: Indeed. I mean, this is the first contact that many of us have with the worldwide phenomenon of the so-called flood myth, which I think the word myth, unfortunately, it's there in our language, and we don't have any other word to use for it. But it's so often used to mean something that isn't true, something that's a fantasy, something that's an invention. And what I'm learning is that it so often is true. Well, our first contact with the worldwide flood story is indeed through the Bible and through the Old Testament and the story of Noah. And that story does absolutely speak of a former civilization, the antediluvian civilization, which became wicked and which was punished with the great flood that Noah survived, and we're told that it was his line, his children, that passed down to future generations of mankind.
1: Well, of course, you know, a lot of people, scientists even, say that it's just plain impossible for there to be a lost civilization that predates a modern man.
2: Exactly.
1: Because otherwise we'd have evidence
2: that's
1: of
2: right.
1: it.
2: That's right.
1: Lo and behold, you're beginning to get that.
2: Well, that's exactly why I set out to write Underworld, because I believe that call for evidence is reasonable. I think that if somebody is putting himself up as challenging the existing model, which I have been doing, then A, I should expect to be fiercely criticized and attacked, which I have been.
1: Oh, yes.
2: And B, I should be required to produce the hard evidence that scientists can understand. And so that's what I've tried to do. And I've asked myself many times why there is this almost religious commitment to a particular model of history, and I've experimented with all kinds of ideas.
1: Well, that's because in part it is a religious commitment.
2: It is. There's no doubt that science, in many ways, is the new religion,
1: yep.
2: which abolishes all things that cannot be weighed or measured or counted as simply not existing. But I've asked myself, is it some kind of conspiracy to hide the truth? I think often it's not. I think the people that I've come up against, for the most part, the very large majority of them are decent, honest people who truly, deeply, and passionately believe in the model of the past that they work with. And therefore they feel that anybody who is providing an alternative view, who's saying, no, that's possibly wrong, you have to consider other things, that person is not only wrong, but in some way evil, and in some way out to mislead the public from the true path. It's anybody who's studied the story of the Inquisition in the Catholic Church from about the early 13th century onwards will find great similarities between what was done to heretics then and what is done now. And I think in a world that has become largely unspiritual and dominated by material thinking and dominated by science is the new religion. And the reaction that opponents get is the reaction that formerly was given to heretics, except now they can't actually burn us at the stake.
1: Well, hopefully. you heard about something happening in Japan. How did that happen, and then how did you follow it up?
2: I first visited Japan in 1996, and the reason that I visited there was because my book, Fingerprints of the Gods, for some reason that I still don't understand to this day, took off like a rocket in Japan, and it was enormously popular there. And the publishers asked me to go there several times to further promote the book and to give public lectures. And at several of these public lectures, I was approached by Japanese citizens, ordinary people, not scientists, many of them were divers, who showed me photographs of weird and mysterious structures looking almost like pyramids underwater. And I said, my God, what is this? And they said, well, we don't know, but it's been found, and the one they were focusing on was off an island called Yonaguni, which is very near to Taiwan. The most southwestern of all the Japanese islands, in fact, Yonaguni is. The more I looked at these images and the more my Japanese contacts talked to me about them, the more I thought, I got to go and see this stuff for myself. I've got to find out what's going on here. It's so weird. And what's it doing underwater? And that's when I really started to think about sea level rise as an issue.
1: Are you a diver?
2: I became a diver in order to explore. Both my wife Santa, who takes the photographs, and I, at the end of 1996, we happened to be at a conference in the Los Angeles area, and we went out to Catalina Island in quite cold weather, and we took the first PADI certification, which allows you to dive anywhere. Of course, at that stage, you've only done four dives. You're not a very experienced diver, and certainly we weren't, and we really cut our teeth on diving in the most difficult and strenuous circumstances in Yonaguni, starting in March the following year, 1997, and since then, we've put in about 200 dives on the five major structures that lie offshore of Yonaguni.
1: So you're sure a diver now?
2: Yeah, we've become divers, and I feel good underwater. I never underestimate the sea. The sea is a god, and you don't mess with gods, but if you go with the flow and listen to its anger when it's angry and relax with it when it wants to take you in a certain direction, it's a good place to be. And I've learned a lot about diving. I've learned a lot about breath control, because that's a very important thing underwater. New divers tend to overbreathe and limit their time very much underwater. So what you learn after a while is a certain calmness and a certain relaxation, and this helps a great deal. In fact, it's a great therapy for everyday life in every way.
1: Exactly what did you find?
2: Well, what I've finally come to realize is that although everybody focuses on the one terraced structure, which the Japanese call Iseki Point, literally Monument Point, which lies at depths of between 60 and about 100 feet underwater off the south coast of Yonaguni, that it is not alone. In fact, it's one of a string of structures that run all the way along the south coast of Yonaguni, with a total covering a total distance of about 7 miles. And there are five distinct structures laid out along the coast. four of them are cut out of solid rock, and this is why we keep having the argument about is it man-made or not.
1: Yes, yes. Well, how sure are you?
2: I'm absolutely 100% certain, and so are many scientists, that this is a man-made structure. It's a megalith, a series of structures. These are megalithic structures. They're very typical megalithic architecture, and they're also rock-hewn structures. We find rock-hewn ancient structures all around the world. For example, on the island of Malta, there's a place called the Hypogeum, which is cut out of solid rock and goes down 30 feet below the ground. So cutting structures out of rock is a well-known method of ancient construction, and that's what we're looking at off the south coast of Yonaguni. And, you know, if there was only one thing there, and it was just one weird thing,
1: mm-hmm.
2: I think it would be irresponsible to insist that it's man-made. But when you see that it's a complex of five different structures, all quite different in character, not the same as one another, but different in character, but all megalithic or monolithic. And when you look in close detail at the way that they're worked and that what has been done to make them look the way they look, you cannot reasonably come to any other conclusion that these are man-made. And what I've tried to do also in the book is to show that there was an ancient culture in Japan, which is known to archaeologists, which goes back 16,000 years, a culture called the Jomon. And what I've tried to show is these were the people who were responsible for this fantastic work of architecture off the coast, not just of Yonaguni, but also of a whole series of islands.
1: Who were the Jomon?
2: Well, the Jomon, they're recognized by archaeologists as mysterious in one respect. They're thought to have been rather simple hunter-gatherers. But 16,000 years ago, they were the first people in the world to invent pottery. And that has always been an oddity. Why would hunter-gatherers, at a very simple level of development, have come up with this invention, the very useful invention to mankind, at least 5,000 years before anybody else known to history did so?
1: Well, because after you've hunted and gathered, you've got to put it in something?
2: You've got to put it in something. But you've got to figure out how to do it. And the fact is, nobody else figured it out, at least according to the historians, until many, many years later. So there was always that mystery about the Jomon. As I began to investigate them more and more, I found Japanese archaeologists were stumbling across all sorts of stuff that didn't make sense, including evidence that the Jomon were growing rice 12,000 years ago. Now, that is 8 or 9,000 years before anybody else in the world was growing rice. And finally, when we take into account what is lying around the shores of Japan, now underwater, but above water 12,000 and more years ago, we're beginning to look, I think, at a forgotten episode in the history of a known culture, which at a very early stage in its development was capable of massive works of architecture.
1: Okay, well, with regard to these structures, is there any way to guess at function?
2: I think that the function in all cases is fairly clear. These are monumental works. They strike the eye very forcefully. They have their own aura and atmosphere. And the creation of monumental structures connected to religious activity is a very old custom already in Japan. Indeed, the creation of those structures out of rock. There's an ancient tradition in Japan, nobody knows where it comes from, of venerating mysterious-looking rocks and then actually working those rocks, maneuvering them, re-manipulating them, mm-hmm. positioning them in different places so that they create the right harmony and the right atmosphere. And in Japanese tradition, there are two ancient texts, the Nihongi and the Kojiki, which were first written down about 1400 or 1500 years ago, but which were based on much older oral traditions that were gathered together by the early emperors at that time. And what these books speak of is a time that they call the Age of the Gods, which is specified to have been more than 10,000 years before these texts were written down. And in this miraculous and marvelous age of the gods, this cult of worshipping and creating monumental rock structures is said to have begun. And I think, again, that we're looking at a myth that is true and that's pointing us in the true direction, and that if we open our eyes, instead of seeing a culture of simple hunter-gatherers who mysteriously invented pottery, who mysteriously grew rice 12,000 years ago, who mysteriously, despite being hunter-gatherers, had permanent large-scale town-like settlements 10 or 11,000 years ago. What we see when we look underwater is a culture that was also building monumental structures in stone, shifting and manipulating blocks weighing up to 100 tons each. And that must force us to reconsider entirely our concept of these people.
1: Sure,
2: and
1: sounds like the Egyptians.
2: Yeah, it sounds like the Egyptians. What's marvelous about the Jomon is that they existed as a culture, and as I say, archaeologists know this, from 16,000 years ago down to 2,000 years ago. They remained intact as a recognizable, definable culture through all that period. They never fought wars. There's no evidence of any conflict amongst the Jomon. They always seem to have been prosperous. They seem to have found, I don't know, the secret of living in the world. And I think that taking the inquiry underwater is the next step to understanding the mystery of these people who were there, who witnessed the end of the Ice Age, and whose great structures, I believe, were destroyed by it.
1: You said they discovered the secret of living in the world.
2: Yeah. Imagine that, a culture that stayed intact for 14,000 years. I mean, the Egyptians were amazing. They stayed intact for 3,000 years. Long enough. We don't know of any culture that existed and kept its identity through longer than that, except the Jomon. They stayed intact for 14,000 years. And that is an extraordinary achievement. We often think that a culture which keeps its identity and stays intact for so long is somehow stuck in the mud. I think not. I think it's a culture that has found how to live in the world and not to eat itself up and consume itself as so many later cultures did.
1: Okay, well, your critics and the critics of those stone structures off the coast of Japan, they say, well, you know, it's nothing.
2: It's natural.
1: It's natural. It's like the face on Mars. It's
2: that's
1: a
2: right.
1: trick of shadows, and it's just rock,
2: that's,
1: for God's
2: right.
1: sake. So how do you prove that they're wrong?
2: Well, they have a right to that point of view. This is, again, one of the reasons why I've written Underworld, and I've tried to take very much account of the critical point of view. I took a German geologist, Wolf Wichmann, who works with Der Spiegel magazine, very, very, very down-to-earth guy and absolutely does not believe in lost civilizations. I took him to Japan with me because he has always been against the idea of the structures at Yonaguni being man-made. But I also took him to another site off the island of Okinawa, off a group of islands called the Keramas. And I took him underwater to a depth of 110 feet where a gigantic stone circle stands on the seabed. Gigantic. The stones are the uprights are 12 feet high. The thing has a vast scale. It's one of the most striking things that ever can hit the eye.
1: 12?
2: And after a series of dives on the stone circles at Kerama,
1: yes.
2: Wolf Wichmann had to admit, there's no way that nature could have made this.
1: Yes, did you say 1,200 feet high?
2: No, 12 feet
1: 12 high. Feet
2: the uprights
1: high.
2: Are 12 feet high. They're massive stone uprights arranged in a beautiful circle on the seabed with a clear path running between the stones around a central upright. And they are cut out of very, very hard rock because we took samples. And the work of cutting them in itself would have required an advanced culture.
1: And so you believe religious significance of some sort?
2: Yes, I do. Stone circles continued in Japan. Stone circles continued to be made, but on a much smaller scale in later periods of time. This is something that's not well known. Japan.
1: Many modern religions, construct stone circles.
2: Indeed, yeah. There's something about the circle. There's something about building and creating a monumental circle in stone which touches something in us.
1: Maybe that's because life is a circle. Graham Hancock, stand by. We're at the top of the hour. Under our oceans, all around us, evidence of those who came before. I wonder if we'll leave evidence like that. From the high desert, I'm Art Bell. This is Coast to Coast AM.

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1: A new religion that'll bring you to your knees. I wonder if that's what they're afraid of. Good morning, everybody. My name is Art Bell. I've got Graham Hancock here, who's authored many, many, many books about what once was. His latest is Underworld. Check it out on my website. In the meantime, we'll be talking about it. Well, all right, once again, here is Graham Hancock, A New Religion That'll Bring You to Your Knees. I think we've already got enough religions, and I think one of the things they might be worried about, Graham, is that we would get exactly that. In other words, if we knew the whole truth, there'd be something new to in essence, worship. And, boy, that cuts across lots of laps out there. I mean,
2: yeah, it does. Although I remain convinced that the inquiry into the mystery of what we are and why we're here is first of all essentially a spiritual inquiry, and secondly it's something that the ancients or certain ancient cultures knew better than we do, and that's why I feel that we can only benefit from a revelation of what is hidden from us in our own past. It's just like a person with amnesia cannot experience the world properly. If we can recover what we've lost from the past, then I think we will understand ourselves better and why we're here better. And I can only believe that will lead to a better and not a worse life. The problem with religion, with the idea of religion, that it's so often converted into this notion of mindless worship, of just blind faith. But when I look at the ancient cultures, that's actually not what I see. I see a religion that stimulates and encourages personal inquiry, and that says you have a brain for a reason. Use it. Don't waste your life.
1: How do you come up with that? From what you've studied,
2: well, it's very clear in the ancient Egyptian religion and how this evolved into another religion around about the time of Christ that was generally known by the term Gnosticism, and Gnosticism means knowledge. It's not a religion of faith. It's a religion of knowledge, of finding the key to life, and of finding it by personal experience and personal inquiry. Again and again, if you study the ancient Egyptian religious texts, you see that there is this emphasis on knowledge, on understanding, and of living our life as though it were a work of art that we're given 70 or whatever years to however many we get to work on and to perfect. And this is so far removed from the notion of blind faith that we find in more recent religions. And it's always been interesting to me that Gnosticism and Hermeticism, which I do believe are the intellectual descendants of the ancient Egyptian faith, of the ancient Egyptian religion, how they were stamped out and punished by the Christian Church, unfortunately, in the early days. There were terrible burnings and persecutions.
1: Can you explain Gnosticism?
2: In a sense, it is seeking the knowledge of the mystery of life. Understanding, absolutely understanding why we're here, realizing there is much in common with Buddhism and Hinduism also, realizing that what we see as material life is not reality, or at any rate is not the only reality. It's a place into which we're plunged. It's a theater of experience. We're dealt the cards almost according to a lottery. Who knows what kind of life circumstances we're going to get, but only we are in control of the choices we make confronted by those circumstances and what we do with them. And the ancient Egyptian religion always dwelt on that, that our choices are our own, but we must live with the consequences of those choices.
3: Mm-hmm. But it didn't embrace the traditional creation model.
2: Oh, there is not the creation model as we see it through Christianity, but there indeed is a notion of creation, a very beautiful notion of material reality being sung into existence by the gods with the voice and the word of a god, specifically the god Thoth, the god of wisdom, brings the world into existence with a word, and that you are reminded there of the New Testament notion of the word as something above and beyond just the plain simple meaning of a word. So there is a notion of creation as though this level of reality is created and is created for creatures in material form to face challenges, to confront themselves, to learn why they're there. And when you learn, it seems that the first point of learning why we're here is to understand that it's an illusion, that it is not all there is, that it's only a tiny fragment of reality. And once you understand that, then you understand many other things as well.
3: Okay, well,
2: this, of course, is easier said than done.
3: Yeah, yeah. Isn't it? It's rather easy, then, is it not, to believe that civilizations, perhaps not just 16,000 or more years ago, but even in cycles prior to that, have come and gone and come and gone, and
2: yes.
3: Man has come and gone.
2: Yes.
3: Life as we know it has come, or maybe as we don't know it has come and gone.
2: Yeah, I think that becomes a reasonable conclusion. And then when you bring our best modern tools of science to bear on this, you do find that the Earth has been through cataclysmic processes many times in the last millions of years. Many times the Earth has wiped itself clean. The one I know best about is the end of the Ice Age, and in many ways that was like a huge eraser being rubbed across the surface of the Earth and just rubbing out the previous world. I mean, just to give an example of that, the ice caps that sat on the northern hemisphere, and particularly over North America and over Chicago, where I'm sitting now,
3: yes.
2: These ice caps were 2 miles thick, and they pressed down on the Earth, creating huge basins underneath them up to 2,000 feet deep because of the weight of the ice caps. And those ice caps were in motion. They were grinding across the ground like enormous glaciers. So anything that had been there before is thoroughly and completely rubbed away. It is just absolutely inaccessible. We will never know what was there before the ice caps were laid in place.
3: Can you imagine, Graham, a civilization of the magnitude that we now have in North America getting virtually erased?
2: Yes, I can. I can imagine that. So dramatically and comprehensively erased that almost nothing is left. Again, you know, you come back to the flood. It's not just an issue of rising sea levels. The ice that melted on those ice caps didn't just drip away into the sea. It accumulated in enormous lakes on the top of the ice caps. And remember, those lakes are 2 miles above the land surface. When the border of the lake broke, when the plug or the dam that held that water in place, and that might have accumulated 4,000 years of melting, when it broke, and mainstream science accepts this, we had the most awful and cataclysmic floods pouring down off the ice cap, waves that were running at 1,000 miles an hour, 600 feet high, roaring down the ice caps at fantastic speed, tearing across the lands, creating the Finger Lakes of northern New York State, the Scablands of New Jersey in the process, and bursting into the sea and then raising the sea levels. Anything that stood in the way of those catastrophic floods pouring off the land would just have been swept away forever.
3: Well, you know, here's something interesting to think about, Graham. Right now, we have signs that there are disturbing things beginning to occur with our climate.
2: Yes, very.
3: Even some of the best climatologists are now prepared to suggest that very rapid climate change is indeed possible. I mean, this is all pretty recent stuff.
2: And, it is recent stuff.
3: And with what you're suggesting and what they're suggesting, one of the reasons people might not want to buy into any of this is because they're scared.
2: It's a very scary prospect.
3: If it happened before, and we've got these nervous little changes in climate going on right now, why? You never know. It just might happen again. And people don't want to think about that.
2: Not at all. They don't. It's a scary and a destabilizing thought. And what this new science is showing us is that the kind of period we live in now, which is technically an interglacial, a period between ice ages, has in the past, there have been a series of interglacials in the past, and these, the last one was called the Eemian, and these interglacials have been very turbulent times in terms of climate, very rapid climate flips, very strange weather conditions, wild and dangerous weather. And really the last 10,000 years, we've had it good. We've had it much better than it's been in previous interglacials. And what seems to be happening now with the wildness in the weather, the unpredictability of the weather, indeed the flooding that's taking place all over the world, is a reversion to type, that we seem to be coming back into the rhythm of the Earth. And that rhythm, unfortunately, promises troubled times ahead.
3: Where else are you going to take your research? Off the coast of Japan, off the coast of Cuba?
2: Underworld is a worldwide investigation.
3: Exactly.
2: It focuses on a number of specific locations, which is the east coast of China, between Taiwan and China, around Japan, all around the islands of Japan, and the incredible mystery that I believe that Japan represents, which we've never understood in the West, and it's never really been written about in the West before. It focuses also on the Mediterranean, with particular reference to the island of Malta. A little-known place lies about 90 miles south of Sicily. Today, it's just a group of three tiny islands. But 12,000 years ago, those three tiny islands were joined together and connected by a land bridge 90 miles long to the southern tip of Sicily. And all of that was flooded with the rising seas at the end of the Ice Age. Now, Malta contains very mysterious structures on land, supposedly the oldest freestanding temples in the world, gigantic megalithic constructions again. No evidence of any background to the construction of these things. They just come out of the blue. I've investigated the possibility and dived to investigate that possibility that the answer to this mystery may be underwater, where the archaeologists haven't looked, where the evolution and the early stages of these bizarre and amazing temples are to be seen. And then off the Bahama banks, particularly Bimini, where I think everyone's heard of the Bimini Road, and most people believe that the Bimini Road was thoroughly debunked many years ago and written off as just a peculiar natural formation. I've re-examined this mystery in Underworld, and I've tried to show that it may have been written off much too quickly. It's very interesting. Eyewitness accounts that
3: how long is the Bimini Road?
2: 1,800 feet in length.
3: Pretty long.
2: It's very long, and it's a series of megalithic blocks placed side by side, and the orthodox view is that this is a thing called natural beach rock, which formed naturally in situ, I can understand why that's the orthodox view, and I've talked to some of the scholars such as John Gifford from the Miami Oceanographic Institute who hold that view. But I think that the view may well be misplaced. And I've tried to present a solid body of evidence. That's really been my theme throughout this book, is to provide new material that's strong and solid and stands up on its own.
3: All right. How about this, Graham? I'm going to try and shoot a hole here and shoot back.
2: Mm-hmm.
3: After all, we can go back and we can find the bones of dinosaurs.
2: Mm.
3: What, 65 million years ago or whatever?
2: Indeed.
3: And it would seem that if there were some worldwide catastrophic event, that there would be land archaeological artifacts to support what you're finding under the oceans as well. I mean, if we can find the bones of dinosaurs, we ought to be able to find what's left of the civilizations we're talking about occasionally on land as well,
2: right? Good question and a good point. And I think there's two answers to that point, particularly with reference to the end of the Ice Age. One answer is where would, if hypothetically there were civilizations during the Ice Age, where would they have positioned themselves?
3: Mm-hmm.
2: They would not, in my view, they could not have positioned themselves on top of the ice caps.
3: No.
2: That would have been quite out of the question.
3: Good point.
2: Nor could they have positioned themselves on the land adjoining the ice caps, the interior of the continents. At least they could not have been prosperous there. because the climate was horrific. It was extremely cold. It was extremely dry. It was absolutely hostile to human life.
3: So they'd be in very southern latitudes.
2: So they would be in southern latitudes, and they would be close to the ocean. They would be close to the resources of the sea, where the sea provides a kind of microclimate of its own.
3: Makes sense, yes.
2: And also allows people to travel, because these ice caps are blocking the land masses to travel. The best way to travel is by sea. So the higher cultures, the more advanced cultures of that period would naturally have gravitated and held the coast as their own. And it's precisely those coastal areas that were swamped when the sea level rose. That disappeared from view at that time. And that's why I use the title Underworld, because I believe there is a whole underworld of unexplored territory where we just don't pay attention to it because it kind of doesn't strike us as important to do so. But when we think about it, when we put ourselves back at the end of the Ice Age in the world as it was then, it's precisely those areas now underwater that people would have chosen to live in.
3: So then even our buildings, our structures, our infrastructures all across North America, they don't mean much to an Ice Age.
2: No, they don't. They don't mean much to an Ice Age at all. Not at all. An Ice Age is way beyond all of that. But another point is, and this touches on some of my previous work, is that I do believe that there are quite a number of large-scale structures scattered around the world on land, such as the Great Sphinx, which have been misdated, which actually do belong to an earlier epoch, but which we have found ways to fit into the established picture of the past.
3: By the way, I haven't talked to you since the program. You recall the Fox program?
2: Indeed, I do.
3: And I wonder if you had any comments on all of that. I did, of course, interview Robert.
2: Yeah, I know. I thought it was really awful, the way that it was done. It was one of the most exploitative pieces of television that I've ever seen. And it's what we call a wind-up in England.
3: Yes.
2: Where they just keep winding you up and winding you up and winding you up. Until you come to the last minute, and they knew all along what they were going to show us, I believe.
3: And it really did seem that way.
2: It really did seem that way. I mean, I would have been more convinced if I'd seen them drill that hole, but the fact that it was pre-drilled, and I'm asked to believe that nobody looked through it beforehand, I don't think so. And if they'd looked through it, they would have seen what we saw when the camera did go through it, which is, very interesting, a second door beyond it. Very interesting indeed, but doesn't justify, what was it, 2 hours of exploitative TV beforehand that we all sit and watch. If they told us the truth, none of us would have watched it. So a terrible wind-up, and unfortunately, a wind-up driven by an agenda, which is the agenda of Orthodox archaeology, because old Zahi there, our mutual friend, and he is a good guy. I like Zahi. I love him dearly. But he, you know, he was taking every opportunity to bash the lost civilization idea.
3: Oh, I know.
2: Though it wasn't necessary, even though it wasn't called for.
3: Well, you know how Zahi is.
2: I know.
3: Yeah. All right, hold on. We're here at the bottom of the hour. That's just how Zahi is. Bash those who don't believe this, because it was our Egyptians who did it all. Any other ideas is heretical, right? We're going to break here at the bottom of the hour. We'll be right back from the high desert. This, of course, is Coast to Coast AM. I'm Art Bell.

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1: Incidentally, those wishing to reach me may do so at the following email address. I'm Art Bell, that's A-R-T-B-E-L-L, at mindspring.com. 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Graham Hancock is my guest. His new book, Underworld, is what we're discussing. Underworld. That would indicate under everything. That is what's left. Somehow, perhaps, the water kept all of this in slightly better shape. You know, whether it would be ancient civilizations, or perhaps the rocks that built the pyramid that we surely don't understand, in some ways, these people understood either how to make of rock or to move rock that we, in ways that we simply cannot fathom today. That is perhaps, except one minor or major modern example, and that would be the Coral Castle down in Florida. I wonder if you ever got around to looking into that at all, Graham?
2: No, is the short answer. I've not been to the Coral Castle. Of course, I've read about it and know a bit about it. It seems to me a fascinating problem, and I completely agree with you. There was an ancient and it seems globally distributed technique for manipulating huge masses of stone.
1: Yes.
2: With relative ease.
1: Yes.
2: With relative ease, they could do, and we can't do it. We cannot do it today. Of course, we can manipulate the masses of stone, but we require mechanical advantage. We require enormous things like cranes to move it around, and even cranes can't lift the weights that some of these stones are, like the stones used in the Vali Temple in front of the Sphinx, for example.
1: Well, exactly. So does that suggest to you that they understood or had a technology or perhaps were able to spiritually even... Yes?
2: Yes. The word spiritually is right. I think that what seems to me, I suspect many people share this view, is that we're only realizing a tiny fraction of our potential today. The human creature has much more potential within us than we are able to realize. And the social context in which we live can either act as an accelerator for our potential, as I think it often did in the past, or it can act to inhibit our potential. And unfortunately, that's what modern society is doing. It's telling us we don't have the potential ourselves within us. We must make machines in order to do those things that we dream of doing. Maybe there's a whole other way of manipulating and moving in the physical world, which we have simply not explored, because we've been taught to use the powers of our mind to create machines, not to act on the physical world directly. And I think there was an ancient science, if you like, which has come down to us as memories of magic, which worked with the physical world directly through the power of the mind. That may sound very far-fetched, and I freely admit that it's total speculation. Although there is a basis for it in ancient traditions from all around the world. But when I look at some of these structures and the way they've been put together and the way these vast stones have been manipulated, it's the only reasonable conclusion I can come from, at least this, that they knew something we don't know. And it would be very interesting for us to know it.
1: I don't know that that makes them right and us wrong.
2: No, it doesn't. It's just different paths.
1: A very different paths.
2: Yeah.
1: And I wonder if any path that man takes prevents the cycles that you believe to be true. Pretty big question.
2: It's a very big question, and you know, again, ultimately, it brings us back to spiritual issues. Is there is there a purpose and a meaning to human life, to the life of each individual, or
1: yes.
2: what is it, 6 or 8 billion of us on this planet?
1: Yes.
2: Or is it simply an accident that evolved entirely by accident out of the chemical soup long, long ago? Well, what all the ancient texts say is there is a purpose, there is a meaning, and the choices and the direction that we humans take rebounds on the universe that surrounds us, that it extends far beyond ourselves. And I can't help feeling there's something to that. And that's why I keep coming back to this issue of personal choice and what we do with our lives. None of us can change the world, but all of us can change our immediate environment. We can change the world around us. We can behave in a different way to our own family. We can behave in a different way to our own friends and enemies. We can choose to do that if we want to. And if everybody were to make perhaps a more generous choice, a gentler choice, than we tend to make in this crazy world that we live in.
1: Do you think that these ancients believed that one could essentially sin and then be forgiven for it in the afterlife?
2: No. The ancient Egyptian texts are very clear on this matter. When you follow them through into the Hermetic texts, it's stated quite explicitly. In fact, the Hermetic texts from about 200 AD say it's better to pay the price in this life than the next, but you will pay the price. You will pay the price for what you do. There is no escape from that. It's part of the balance of the universe. We don't get away with anything. I'm convinced of that. People may lead an evil and malicious life and benefit from it for 70 years, but at the end, they will pay, and they'll pay a terrible price in terms of their immortal destiny.
1: Would you believe it to be true that not only is there an individual price to be paid, but there is a larger societal price to be paid, that when you reach a certain level of debauchery and corruption and essential uselessness, that things are wiped clean? Or is that simply a sort of religious-based myth?
2: No, I don't think it's a myth. In fact, some of the hard lessons of recent history show it to be so. Well, the Buddhists would call it karma, that there is such a thing as a national karma, as a societal karma, and if a society goes down the road of destruction, of cruelty, of treating human beings as though they are consumable objects, of delighting in misery and pain, if a society goes down that road, sooner or later, it will be destroyed itself. It will either destroy itself or others will destroy it. It cannot stand.
1: Where virtually all traces or most traces are gone, then where is the learning? Where is the progression?
2: Very good question. Uh-huh. Very good question. I have to bring that down to the individual level, because that's the only level that any individual can really speak on.
1: Mm-hmm.
2: That the learning is in our own individual lives and in whatever life throws at us. A person may think that he's lucky to be born rich and prosperous. A person may feel that he's unlucky to be born poor and discriminated against. Yet it's possible that what we regard as a difficult life is the best preparation for what lies beyond, rather than an easy life.
1: Hmm.
2: That's how it seems to me.
1: And yet, these people who had perhaps these abilities to move rock with thought or spiritual whatever,
2: down the road of destruction, of cruelty, of treating human beings as though they are consumable objects, of delighting in misery and pain, if a society goes down that road, sooner or later, it will be destroyed itself. It will either destroy itself or others will destroy it. It cannot stand.
1: Where virtually all traces or most traces are gone, then where is the learning? Where is the progression?
2: Very good question.
1: Uh-huh.
2: Very good question. I have to bring that down to the individual level, because that's the only level that any individual can really speak on.
1: Mm-hmm.
2: That the learning is in our own individual lives and in whatever life throws at us. A person may think that he's lucky to be born rich and prosperous. A person may feel that he's unlucky to be born poor and discriminated against. Yet it's possible that what we regard as a difficult life is the best preparation for what lies beyond, rather than an easy life.
1: Hmm.
2: That's how it seems to me.
1: And yet,

0: challenges and in whatever life throws at us, a person may think that he's lucky to be born rich and prosperous. A person may feel that he's unlucky to be born poor and discriminated against. Yet it's possible that what we regard as a difficult life is the best preparation for what lies beyond, rather than an easy life. That's how it seems to me.
1: And yet, these people who had perhaps these abilities to move rock with thought or spiritual whatever,
0: something went wrong. They're gone. Yeah,
1: they're
0: something,
1: gone.
0: Something went wrong. And again, if you study the myths, this is a universal theme. That the cataclysm comes not just because of blind natural forces, that the cataclysm is provoked by the actions of people, but somehow what we do redounds on the world and the universe around us and leads to a reaction from that world and that universe, and that we can go too far down a certain road and we will be stopped. In effect, we will have stopped ourselves by the choices we made. And we will get a chance to do it again, to go through it again. And somehow, perhaps the myths are a guide. Perhaps ancient songs and traditions that have come down to us from the past are a guide. Perhaps our own intuition is a guide. Everybody inside them, I believe, does know the difference between right and wrong.
1: But a lot of people, for example, listen to Hopi prophecy.
0: Yeah.
1: And the result is sort of a nervous chuckle, and then back onto the internet.
0: Yeah, that's absolutely correct. I had a very moving experience in the Hopi Nation back in 1994, where I met with and talked at length with a Hopi elder.
1: Uh-huh.
0: He changed my perspective on the world forever. There was such Paul Siskey, he was called. There was such gravity about him and such depth and such wisdom. Very, very extraordinary man. And speaking from his heart about the memories of his people and what these memories tell us for the future, which is that a terrible destruction is coming and it's in our hands.
1: Yes, that's exactly what they say. I actually did a program in which I interviewed a number of Hopi elders through an interpreter, and while it was arduous to listen to through an interpreter, the message was very dire indeed.
0: Yes.
1: And
0: very, very dire.
1: So you sort of listen to that, like you do many myths, and you nervously chuckle and you dismiss it.
0: And so where
1: is the learning? Well, maybe individual, but not enough.
0: No. There's this sense of powerlessness that we all have when confronted by the gross wrongs of the world that we live in. We feel somehow it's not my responsibility. It's somebody else's problem. And in truth, there's very little that any individual can do to change things on a national scale, unless he happens to be in a position of enormous power. And even then,
1: it'd
0: be very difficult to change the course of a nation.
1: Yeah, even then, he's pushed, as is our president right now, in specific directions.
0: That's right. Huge forces are at work, which it's very hard for any individual to deal with. So what I come back to is, what is the sphere in which an individual can operate? And that's in the immediate sphere that surrounds us. And if we take the trouble to make that better, if everybody takes the trouble to make that better, and I know it sounds wishy-washy, but it's true. If everybody takes the trouble to make that better, then it is going to change the world. It is going to change the world. But if we give up and we don't hope and we don't believe that we can do something, if we just feel utterly powerless and don't bother, then, of course, the world will go along on its present direction.
1: And its present direction is very worrisome.
0: Very, very worrisome. Where really the value of human life seems so low in the world today, or seems to be valued so low. I mean, I almost dread to talk about it.
1: Very much cheapened.
0: This horrific sniper story in Washington at the moment.
1: Mm-hmm.
0: I mean, there is a person who lines up his gun on people he doesn't know and shoots them dead.
1: Mm-hmm.
0: And that is a person who is far, far divorced from reality and from the suffering.

0: and the agony that he is causing in the lives of all the people around those people who've been killed, and beyond them, in the lives of the nation as a whole and the world as a whole, that a human being can do this to a fellow human being.
1: And those who brought the buildings down in New York.
0: And those who brought the buildings down in New York.
1: And those who are cooking up the witch's brew of things that may be the only things left on Earth after the biologicals are done. I mean that could be our end. Nothing but some germs left floating about.
0: And all of it comes from a disregard for the sacred value of human life. I think if a person understood that life is sacred, above all, it is sacred. It's a precious gift. Each of us given those 70 or 80 years or 50 or 40, however many years we're given, to live our life and learn, to take that away from a fellow human being, to steal it from a fellow human being, to deny them that potential is an act of unutterable wickedness and evil. And if only that could be realized, then these kind of things would not happen, could not happen. There is no good reason to steal the life of a fellow human being. And somehow we've become so distanced from each other that seeing a death in a movie on TV becomes no different from seeing a real death in real life. And it's this terrible distance that's grown between human beings, which is a cancer that's eating away at every one of us. And it was a poet, John Donne, many, many years ago, who said, "Each man's death diminishes me." We're none of us are islands. We're all connected to each other, and we're all part of the main. And an act of wickedness affects us all. How to change it? Begin with yourself. Begin with the individual choice. Begin with the people around us. Spread it out from there.
1: As you point out, though, easier said than done, and the world seems clearly to be going in a totally opposite direction. And
0: incredibly unreasonable, so irrational violence, really tribal behavior, maximized onto a global scale, behavior that was perhaps appropriate in a totally different set of circumstances and different environment, but not in the world that we live in today. And somehow we haven't learnt to rein ourselves in and behave decently and reasonably towards one another. That's all that's needed, really, is just to put yourself in the other fellow's shoes and think, what was it like for him? What is it like? What is it like to have a member of your family killed in cold blood by an unknown stranger just for the hell of it? What does it mean to that person's milieu, to his sister, to his mother, to his son? What does it mean? And think how awful it is and how terrible the agony is. Then nobody could do it. But somehow we don't think that. We don't think it enough.
1: No, and we live in a day and age when what you see on CNN and what you see on dramatic television isn't really different.
0: Not different at all.
1: One reflects the other.
0: Exactly, and that's why I think. I mean, I actually refuse to watch films that glory in horrific violence. If it's kind of cartoon violence, you know, where you know that it's just nonsense, but where they actually dwell on the violence and the pain, I will not watch it because I feel it makes me a smaller person. I feel I am actually diminished by watching such a thing, and I just won't. And I do think, there's been arguments for years about whether television and the media, the movies, have an effect or not. I think they do have an effect. I think they have a very insidious effect of distancing us from the reality of fellow human beings, of distancing us from their warmth and their lives and their network. Somehow we just see them as a character in a story. Who can be rubbed out or not, as the case may be, and I think that's the most insidious effect of some of the worst offerings of the film industry.
1: You have written so many books that have dealt with our past that you have been virtually for most of your adult life now dwelling on our past collectively, haven't you?
0: Yeah. 10 years, actually.
1: So what we're hearing now are conclusions.
0: Major focus for me. Sorry, Art, say again?
1: I say, so what we're hearing now are really sort of grand conclusions that you've come to.
0: Yeah, I am coming to conclusions. And in fact, I've also decided that Underworld is the last book that I will write on the theme of a lost civilization. I will continue to write books, but I feel that I've taken with Underworld the investigation into the lost civilization possibility and presented the evidence in the best form that I can and tried to really open the door into a common sense practical inquiry into this mystery. I feel that I don't want to take it further than that. I hope other people will take it further than that. I don't want to become repetitive. I don't want to go around in a circle saying the same things again and again. I want to move on and keep myself fresh and keep challenging myself. And so after Underworld, which I feel has put the seal on what has been 10 years, actually rather more, 12 or 14 years of focused work on the lost civilization mystery.
1: Yes.
0: I want to move on from there.
1: Yes, you've been at it rather as long as I've been at doing this kind of program. Graham, hold on. We're going to open the lines when we get into the next hour. And a lot of people have been following your career. And your conclusions are extremely interesting. For somebody who's been looking into the possibility that man's been here again and again and again, those conclusions are really interesting. I'm Art Bell. This is Coast to Coast AM.

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1: It is at. Good morning, everybody. I'm Art Bell, and I should tell you that I'm really having... It's like somebody's behind me right now with a knife, stabbing it into my lower back. And I'm not sure that I'm going to make it through this hour. We'll see how it goes. But that's kind of what's going on right now. Well, listen, I'm going to, I think I'm going to have to apologize to Graham. You're there, Graham. And,
2: hi, Art. I can hear the pain in your voice.
1: Oh, can you really?
2: Yeah.
1: And I'm really getting attacked right now, Graham. And so I'm going to bow out a little bit early. But, brother, I want to thank you for being on the program with me.
2: That's been my pleasure, Art.
1: And, your new book, I hope everybody will go out and get it. It's obviously your final work on this subject.
2: On the Lost Civilization subject.
1: That's right.
2: Yeah.
1: And so...
2: It's Underworld. It's called Underworld. And Art, again, can I mention to your audience, I am giving a series of talks with slides across America. And the details of those talks, which take place during the next 10 days, are all on my website, which is www.grahamhancock.com, on the Underworld page, at the top of the Underworld page. And I hope to see some of your great listeners at those talks.
1: Indeed, I'm sure you will. Graham, thank you so much.
2: It's been a pleasure, Art. Get better. I don't know what's happened to you, but I hope you feel better soon.
1: Take care, Graham.
2: Talk to you soon.
1: All right, folks. I am going to bail out a little bit early and take you on a sort of a time trip into the fairly a distant past, I suppose, with a program that we did not too long ago. And so if you're ready at the network, would you please roll that? Thank you.
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1: From the high desert and the great American Southwest, I bid you all good evening and or good morning wherever you may be across this great land of ours. It is great indeed from the Tahitian and Hawaiian Islands commercially eastward to the Caribbean and the U.S. Virgin Islands, south into South America, north all the way to the pole and worldwide on the Internet. This is Coast to Coast AM and I'm Art Bell. Well, how did it go for you last night with the ghosties, huh? That was some program, wasn't it? Tonight, if we're lucky, we're going to be talking with Seth Shostak. And he's down at Arecibo in Puerto Rico. And if we're really lucky, you see, there are two live webcams down at Arecibo. You know what Arecibo is, right? You saw the movie Contact. You saw the big dish built into a canyon in Puerto Rico. The world's largest radio telescope built literally into a canyon. It's an amazing, amazing thing. It's almost like one of the wonders of the world. And there, Seth Shostak, who heads SETI, is listening for you-know-who from you-know-where. It's the Real SETI program, and they are collecting data that is, by the way, used in the SETI at Home project that we have going as well. And we'll be interviewing Seth, and I hope if we can get through. And we might even talk him into getting in front of a camera, and maybe better yet, giving us a little tour live of Arecibo. Inside, now obviously it's dark at this hour, and so we're not going to get to see the big dish out there unless he has some JPEGs he can send along. But it should be pretty interesting. And so maybe that next hour. At any rate, we now have, at this moment, the twin, that's right, two of them, live webcams from Puerto Rico up on the website. If you go to my website and you go down into the guest area and you see tonight's schedule with Seth Shostak from SETI, you'll see the webcam, live webcam there, and by gosh, you'll get twin webcams, and you can even manipulate them around a little bit. It's really pretty cool. So that's coming up next hour. This hour, a couple of things. For example, Betty Lou Beats, known as the Black Widow, has departed this world with no final statement. She had the shot. Made an 11th-hour appeal for a reprieve. But George W. decided not to do it. She smiled as she slipped into unconsciousness. So she went out with a smile after taking out several husbands, a couple of which they found buried in her yard. So Betty Lou Beats is history, at least here. Then I wonder how she's going to be greeted on the other side. If she should get to the tunnel, you got to wonder who'd be waiting for her and what their attitude would be like of her husbands. I saw a very interesting interview yesterday morning on ABC's Good Morning America. Really interesting. It was with Elizabeth Taylor, and I had no idea that Elizabeth Taylor had actually had an NDE, and a big one, too. All vital signs stopped. Heartbeat, respiration, everything for many minutes, and she had a real whopper of an NDE and met, as a matter of fact, one of her ex-husbands during that NDE, and I probably ought to interview Elizabeth Taylor about it. I had no idea. But when she was interviewed on ABC's Good Morning America, she told the whole story. And they seemed quite fascinated. Of course, it's Elizabeth Taylor, so they've got to listen, right? Now, calling himself a proud Reagan Republican, John McCain touted his endorsement by San Diego's GOP mayor today. That's an important, a very, very important endorsement from the mayor of San Diego. So it may well be that Mr. McCain is making some pretty big inroads on the Bush lead in California. Boy, this could actually be an interesting political year if this keeps up. Now, don't ask me to explain this, please, because I cannot. I called Keith when I got this story from Reuters, and I talked to him about it, and he tried to explain it to me, but I don't understand. You know, I watch Who Wants to Be a Millionaire. I really like that show, as a matter of fact. And one of the questions they had the other day on Who Wants to Be a Millionaire is, when was the last leap year? And the last leap year was 4 years ago. They occur, I think, every 4 years. But listen to this Reuters story. Dateline Washington. The United States and about a dozen countries are going to work together to track any automated system failures sparked by a leap year day next week that occurs only once in 400 years, said the U.S. government on Thursday. Once in every 400 years. Quote, it's a real issue that we feel obligated to keep track of. Now, this is President Clinton's chief aide for the year 2000 technology challenge. It is a Y2K issue. He said he did not expect any major system failures, largely because organizations typically checked for leap year compliance while troubleshooting the so-called Y2K bug. The part that I don't get here is that it occurs once, only once every 400 years. So, and I called Keith and he tried desperately to explain it to me and he said, well, it's the exception to the exception. In other words, there's a leap year every 4 years except at the millennium. But I don't get that because every 400 years, well, I don't know. It doesn't make sense to me. That seems like more frequently than every millennium. So it's some sort of exception to some sort of exception to a rule. Now, the following appeared on the front page of the Los Angeles Times yesterday, and I wonder if anybody noticed. The headline is as straightforward as you can get. It says, climate is warming at steep rate, study says. Weather. Effects could be severe, federal researchers warn. Scientists still debate if man or nature is to blame. A new analysis by government scientists indicates the Earth's climate is now warming at an unprecedented rate, suggesting that the future impact of global warming may be more severe and sudden, underline the word sudden, than predicted. Such a steep warming rate was not expected to occur until well into the 21st century, according to Tom Carl, the National Oceanic and Atmospheric Administration climatologist who led that study. Such a trend would probably mean a continuation of the recent 3-year string of steamy summers and mild winters. Well, have you seen the forecast for New York? I believe earlier today it got well up into the 60s in New York. In fact, as you look across the nation, with the exception of something that has dipped down into the western third, baby, it's warm out there. I think we tend to forget and we take it a day at a time, but this is January and February, right? And we're having temperatures that are simply unheard of. Absolutely unheard of. And so I know it's nice if you're sitting out there in the middle of a winter somewhere and you don't like snow and cold. Not too many people do. It feels good. But what do you think will happen when summertime comes? And what do you think will happen to all the storms that will continue to get more severe? And what about those islands that are going underwater? These, ladies and gentlemen, are signs. You know, like the canary that keels over while you're down in the mine in its little cage, its four little feet into the air on its rigid little back, deader than a doornail. Well, maybe our canary is not yet quite dead, but it's certainly twitching and not looking very well at the moment. Anyway, those are a few things that I wanted to get out for you. And I've got a little more, and then we will do open lines until we try and get Seth at the top of the next hour at Arecibo. In the meantime, if you want to see the webcams at Arecibo, and they show the control room inside, we've got that link up right now. As I said, you go to my website, then you go down to where it says Seth Shostak and SETI, and you'll see the webcam link. It's dual webcams. Talk about fancy. They've really got it together, so you might want to take a look at that before we get on the air, because then the website will jam up. And yes, not to forget, oh my God, the Democrat debate photo. Yes, I know. A million of you have sent me emails saying, Art, it's the arrangement of the stars and some of the background, and it's this and it's that. Well, sure, yes, I know. I mean, everything is something. But if you look squarely at that photograph between Mr. Bradley and Mr. Gore, there is one evil-looking son of a gun of an entity right in the middle. Now, if you don't want to think that, that's fine. But I think to a reasonable, even casual observer, that's one mean-looking entity. It's got everything but red glowing eyes. Well, depending on your age, you may or may not be familiar with the original Carlos Santana. I am so proud of Carlos Santana and what he's done. It was such a pleasant shock to see Carlos Santana, whose music I loved, come up at his age and whomp him big time. I mean, he just walked away with the awards. And it's kind of a neat thing to see, and I wonder if any of you feel the same way. And by the way, something you might not know about Carlos Santana, he attributes his current success and big-time comeback to divine intervention in the form of an angel named Metatron, Metatron, who shows up during his meditations. I thought I'd just drop that in. It sure would make an interesting interview, wouldn't it, Carlos Santana? I'd love to interview him anyway, but with that added little bonus of why he thinks he's doing so well, it really would make a good interview, as would Elizabeth. How does one go about interviewing Elizabeth Taylor anyway? I had no idea that she had an NDE, but she did, and it was a whopper. East of the Rockies, you're on the air. Good morning.
2: Good morning, Art.
1: Hi.
2: I wanted to say five things and...
1: Five things?
2: Yes. I'll go quickly. First, I want to say good luck to John McCain.
1: Yes.
2: Second, I wanted to explain what you were saying about the leap year.
1: Can you explain it in a way that makes sense?
2: Yes, I'll give you a very simple explanation without telling you about Pope Gregory and the like. Okay. Every 4 years, as you know, there's a leap year. There's February 29th.
1: Right.
2: You said the exception to the exception.
1: Yeah.
2: Every 100 years, though, there's no February 29th. There's no leap day in every year ending in 00, except if that 100th year is also a multiple of 400. So there was a leap year in 1600, and there was a leap year in 1996. There was no leap year in 1900. Do you understand?
1: Maybe.
2: Okay, let me put it to you another way.
1: All right.
2: Every fourth year that happens to end in 00, it's right. a multiple right. of 100,
1: right.
2: lacks that February 29th, unless that year, which is a multiple of 100, is also a multiple of 400.
1: All right. Well, so anyway, how do you figure it'll go?
2: Well, I thought there would be problems akin to Y2K. I think I called you in December.
1: Yes.
2: And said people checking compliance for January 1st should also check for February 29th compliance. And I suppose...
1: Most of the software, actually, that checks for Y2K, if you used it, also checked for leap year compliance.
2: So, I was afraid of Y2Chaos, but since there's been no Y2Chaos, I don't think there will be any February 29th problem.
1: All right, listen, I want to hear the rest of your five, so hold on, all right?
2: All right, I'll hold on.
1: All right, stay right there. I'm Art Bell.
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0: into Rockville somewhere in time. 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
1: It certainly is. Top of the morning, everybody. Glad to be here. And if we're lucky, at the top of the hour, we're going to do something we've never done before, assuming we can connect with Seth Shostak, who runs the SETI program, who's at Arecibo right now in Puerto Rico. They've got webcams up, and we might even finagle something where we could get my webcam up and his webcam up and get him on camera, have us both on at the same time. That would be a first, that'd be an actual broadcast first, to have both up side by side, or maybe a second. I think we did do that once before. I don't know. Memory. It fades. Anyway, we'll get back to open lines. All right, back to my caller, and I think we made it through about three of five. How you doing?
2: I'm doing well. Art, one of the things I wanted to say was that I give you credit for taking unscreened calls.
1: Yeah, well, I've always done it, so to me it's normal.
2: I like your style.
1: Thank you.
2: All right, as I said, I wanted to say good luck to John McCain, and I wanted to clear up this business with the Weep Years for you. Do you have a pen and paper handy?
1: I do.
2: All right. There are three kinds of leap years. So write down 1896,
1: right,
2: 1900,
1: right,
2: and 2000. I'll try to make this easy to understand.
1: Okay.
2: 1896 is a fourth year,
1: right,
2: and a conventional leap year.
1: Right.
2: It was a February 29th.
1: It was like 1996 was, right?
2: Yes.
1: Okay.
2: Okay. In 1900, there was no leap day, because even though 1900 is a multiple of four, 1900 is a multiple of 100. So there are two exceptions.
1: That's right.
2: The first exception is every fourth year that's also a multiple of 100.
1: Okay.
2: Okay, you're with me so far.
1: Yes.
2: Because 1900 ended in 00, because it was a multiple of 100, there's
1: right.
2: no leap day that year.
1: Okay.
2: 2000 is a multiple of 4. So
1: that's
2: 2000
1: right.
2: is like 1996. However, 2000 also is a multiple of 100.
1: That's right.
2: But there's a second exception. Because 2000 is a multiple of 400 also, that every 100th year exception doesn't apply.
1: So it's like triple witching.
2: I suppose so.
1: I
2: so
1: think
2: 1996
1: I
2: was conventional.
1: Yep.
2: 1900 was a multiple of 100, so there was no leap day in 1900.
1: Mm-hmm.
2: And even though 2000 is a multiple of 100, because 2000 is a multiple of 400,
1: yep.
2: it's just the regular.
1: I actually have it.
2: I'm glad you understand.
1: It's very weird. The next question is, since this snuck up on everybody,
2: mm-hmm.
1: again I ask, what do you suspect will occur?
2: I suspect what occurred on January 1st will occur on February 29th.
1: Not much anything.
2: Yes, actually, I was watching a Super Bowl commercial in January 1999, and Apple ran a commercial about Macintosh systems being Y2K compliant while the rest of the world went to hell. The commercial was humorous, not apocalyptic. So I actually found out about this every 100 year business in January 1999.
1: Huh.
2: Okay, I wanted to say two other things as well. I went to drsky.com.
1: Oh, yes?
2: I'm planning to be a physics major. And even though I'm not a great astronomer, I like astronomy for its artistic beauty. Things fit together, and while it's easy to understand second derivatives and hadrons, astronomy is science on a large scale. And I can really see how science is applied to the world through astronomy. Gravity.
1: Well, maybe you'll be the guy who will begin anew the study of near-Earth orbit-crossing objects
2: mm-hmm.
1: and save the world.
2: I don't know what can be done to save the world.
1: Well, I mean, noticing it ahead, enough ahead of time, you know, allows you to get
2: you're right.
1: to do whatever you're going to do.
2: You're right. I suppose you're right. Yeah. You're right.
1: All right. Well, thank you, and have a good morning. Maybe I've seen too many movies, you know, but I have this I have this vision in my mind of this, and I think the movies have put it there. Even NASA's put it there, of this giant tumbling black rock about the size of Manhattan. That's what the movies have done to me. Of course, they've got that new little thing in an orbit around one of these black rocks, and that's what it looks like. It's a giant black rock tumbling through space, coming head-on for Earth. Since we've now recognized, they say, what, about 1 out of 10 of these things that would potentially be headed for Earth, identified their orbits and so forth. What are the odds? Well, they're not in our favor if there is one tumbling in our direction. The first we'd probably know of it would be when we looked up and saw a bright flash in the sky. A really bright flash in the sky. That's what I think. But that's me. West of the Rockies, you're on the air. Good morning.
3: Good morning, Art.
1: Yes.
3: The last guy with the explanation for the leap year.
1: Yes.
3: Well, here is an easier one for you. It's a mathematical thing.
1: Well, I got that much.
3: Well, but not the way he said it. The Earth doesn't travel around in exactly 24 hours. It's either...
1: You're explaining the reason for the leap day.
3: Well, but right? The same thing goes for every 400 years. Every 400 years, they have to add in a little bit more time because it's not enough to do it every 4 years over the span of all that time. So this leap year is the leap year, again, where they have to add more time than normal to make up for all those hundreds of years that they've only taken or added on only so much time.
1: Okay.
3: So it's a mathematical thing. It's pure and simple. I don't even understand all those ways that he was trying to figure out how you do that. And I read this in the newspaper. It's you do it because you can only add so many times every 4 years, and then every 100 years, and then it goes to 400 since that's when they first did it. And looking back, they say now, this year, we have to have more time to make it right.
1: Well, any thoughts on what's going to occur on this day? In other words, are computers ready? Will they mess up? Will it be bad for one day? Would they potentially go down and stay down?
3: Nah, I don't think so. There's another date, though. There's another date in March, I think, that's even more compelling. But I can't remember which one, what date it is. But this I don't think is going to be a problem. Any more than the Y2K was. I figure that
1: it's certainly interesting anyway.
3: Yeah.
1: All right. Well, I guess we'll all see like Y2K. But I suppose we can be surprised in one way. We can be surprised in another. You know, Y2K not being a problem. And then all of a sudden some stupid thing like this coming along and getting us. Or whatever it is coming in March. First time caller line, you're on the air. Hi.
4: Art?
1: Yes.
4: Hi, this is Mike from Encino.
1: Hello, Mike.
4: How are you?
1: Okay.
4: Good. I'm a regular listener.
1: Yes, sir.
4: I sent you a fact today regarding the debate demon.
1: Yes.
4: And did you get it?
1: Well, I don't know, Mike. I got a lot of faxes about the debate demon. I got, to give you some rough idea, about 950 emails on it.
4: Okay.
1: And I got faxes until I finally had to turn off the machine to save.
4: Well, I'll tell you what it was about.
1: Stars.
4: I was listening to the show last night. I'm a regular listener, as you know.
1: Right.
4: And it rather freaked me out, listening to that about a demon between the two candidates. And this morning I woke up and brought up the picture on my computer.
1: Yep.
4: Which was a little bit distorted, because I don't have a real high-resolution computer.
1: Oh.
4: So I took it, I went to a customer of mine and had her bring it up on hers, very high resolution. And believe it or not, Art, if you will look very closely at that image,
1: yes,
4: it is actually five stars on the flag.
1: Yeah, I know.
4: You know this.
1: Oh, yeah. I know that. But it doesn't change a thing. In other words, it's so clearly there. You can call it an accident of the stars combined with the background and the lighting, and you'd be correct. But you'd also be correct if you stood back and looked at it and said, hey, man, look at the demon.
4: But that's not the beauty of it, but that's the irony of it, is that although it is comprised of physical stars on a flag,
1: yes,
4: it does make up a demon.
1: Yeah, well, doesn't it strike you as odd that the stars would arrange themselves so, in the middle of two candidates for the presidency, I mean, of course, we can sit here and we can say it was laid over this way and that way and this way and that way, and, you know, all of this came together to produce the face of a demon. Or we can look at the picture and say, yo, that's the face of a demon.
4: Well, no, I completely agree. there are also pentagrams.
1: Yeah.
4: Turn on their side that make up the face of a demon, which has to lend itself to some thought about what's really going on here.
1: Yeah, it's one of those things. Thank you. It's one of those things where you can believe what you wish to believe and what you are comfortable believing. But explain as you will about the stars and the lighting and the background and all the reasons that you think that image is apparent to people who see it. You've still got to sort of sit back and say, yeah, but that happened. I mean, there it is. There's the picture. It's startling. It's demonic. And then you can get down into being a pixel person and arranging the stars and all the rest of it. Well, sure, true. Absolutely true. But awfully coincidental. I mean, really coincidental. West of the Rockies, you're on the air. Hello.
5: Hello, Art Bell. This is Kawasi calling from West of the Rockies, and I'm fumbling for my
1: radio.
5: My radio.
1: Turning
5: yes.
1: it the wrong way, too.
5: Yeah, okay, I got it now.
1: All right.
5: I was calling to talk to you about the death penalty. I would like to explain to you why I stand in my position.
1: What is your... Well, first tell us what your position is, actually.
5: All right. I am against it.
1: You're against it.
5: I feel that it is inherently evil to kill someone, regardless of the reasoning. Taking someone's life is wrong. The whole golden rule, do unto others as you'd have them do unto you.
1: Mm-hmm.
5: So I would like to know what is
1: good. I feel differently about the golden rule than you do.
5: Uh-huh.
1: In other words, argue with this. If I went out and, I don't know, robbed a 7-Eleven, right, and killed the guy behind the counter as I left, sort of for good measure,
5: right,
1: and I got caught and I was charged with murder, I would expect the death penalty to be levied upon myself.
5: I see. Because you killed him.
1: That's right.
5: Okay.
1: So argue with that one.
5: Well, you did invite it on yourself, the doing unto others, but the way that I see it as being evil is that you do as you will, as long as you harm none.
1: I'll tell you what I think borders on evil, and you can agree or disagree with this. They have now, you know, adopted the needle instead of the electric chair. I think that when you are aware that the method of death or a life for a life or, you know, no matter how you want to talk about this, if it's cruel, if it's a painful death, then I think it's wrong. In other words, I believe in a life for a life. I believe in that. Even down to my very own self, should I do something that awful? I believe in a life for a life, or the golden rule extended that far. But I don't believe, the difference I think there should be between a criminal who kills and takes a life wantonly, and perhaps a very, in a very cruel manner, I don't think society needs to repay in precisely that manner. We don't need to make somebody suffer with the cyanide or the electric chair or whatever. You know, putting them to sleep is sufficient in my mind. And it's not a big line between what society does and what the criminal does. Both take lives. But in one, there's a justice involved. Yes, revenge on behalf of those left and the person departed. There are those aspects. But there's also a slight difference, and that is that, in my opinion, society simply does not need to torture people. The taking of the life is enough, and it'll be sorted out on the other side. I'm firmly convinced of that fact, that it will be sorted out on the other side. East of the Rockies, you're on the air. Good morning.
6: Hello, Mr. Art Bell.
1: Yes, sir.
6: Hey, my name is Wally. I'm calling from Olive Branch, Mississippi.
1: Yes, sir.
6: I was calling about something that I'm kind of excited about in my life. I have a mental illness.
1: Yes, sir.
6: And I'm treating it with shamanism and magic and things like that.
1: Is it working?
6: Yeah, it works real well. I called a few weeks back and talked to Barbara Simpson about it, and she had a show about divination. And anyway, I've had, you know, a lot of real bad problems in my life. I was diagnosed with paranoid schizophrenic when I was about 15.
1: How old are you now?
6: I'm 43, and I'm married now, and I have two stepchildren. I have a full-time job, and I'm celebrating 4 years sober in AA Sunday.
1: Well, congratulations. I'll tell you, as difficult a time as modern medicine has with paranoid schizophrenia in terms of treating it, if you are doing anything at all that's working, then you're doing something that medical science is not having a lot of luck with otherwise.
6: Yeah, that's right. Well, you know, it's something that this is hard to deal with. One thing is, you know, when they talk about it on TV and stuff, I mean, a lot of people don't have a lot of sympathy for it. They don't understand it a lot. They seem to...
1: Oh, sir, nobody understands it a lot. That's the point I was trying to make. Modern medical science doesn't really understand very much about it. Or, let's put it this way, enough to, in many cases, actually successfully treat it. There are some really good new drugs that are trying, but it's a tough one, all right. So if you're having luck yourself, then you may be on to something. All right, in the next minutes, we're going to try to connect to Arecibo in Puerto Rico and Seth Shostak, who directs the SETI program. It's really something. I'm going to go to Puerto Rico, and I am going to see that dish. I really want to stand there where Jodie Foster did in the movie and look at that dish and think about the world. So that's something I'm going
0: to
1: do.
0: 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Tonight featuring a replay of Coast to Coast AM from February 24th, 2000.

side that we need so much. The side of the touch or the scent of a sand or the strength of an oak roots deep in the ground. The wonder of flowers to be covered and then to burst up through tarmac to the sun again. Or to fly to the sun without burning a wing. To lie in a meadow and hear the grass sing. And all these things in our

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1: We are about to try something really new. My guest coming up shortly is Dr. Seth Shostak. He is the fellow who runs the SETI program. We'll sort of do an in-depth request for a short biographical sketch here in a moment. And you know what SETI is, right? And you know what Arecibo is, don't you? That great big dish that you saw in the movie Contact built into the side of a... Well, between, I don't know, between two hills and a giant valley. It's the doggonest thing you've ever seen. The largest radio telescope in the world. And you know what they're looking for. And you know what they're listening for. And we have made connection with Puerto Rico. It was quite a job. It's like I got it done in the last 3 seconds before I had to come back on the air. So we'll see how the audio is here in a moment. But we have webcams up, or I should say, Arecibo has twin webcams up right now, so that during the course of the interview, if you go to my website at www.artbell.com and scroll down to the guest area, you'll see Seth Shostak's name and SETI, and you'll see the webcam there. You click on that, and I think, now I say, I think we've got Seth seated in front of one of the webcams or in front of one of the webcams. I'm not sure. I'm seeing a little boy there, and I'm seeing a fellow in a green shirt and a pair of Levi's. And a whole bunch of computers, and now the photograph is changing a little bit. Ooh, that must be Seth, because now he's on the telephone. So in other words, we're going to have live webcam available for you on the website, not just from Seth, but from myself as well. You'll be able to see both sides of the interview underway, and we can even arrange it perhaps so it's done at the same time. I don't know. We're going to try. So that's the plan, and we will we'll see how the plan goes in a minute. Well, all right. I can now see. I'm looking at the SETI cam from Puerto Rico, and I think I'm seeing Seth. Seth, welcome to the program.
2: It's good to be here, Art. I'm sort of curious, actually, which of the SETI cams you're looking at, because there's one sort of a frontal view, and there's one sort of a back view.
1: All right, I'm going to tell you what I see. I see you, I believe. Do you have a green shirt on and jeans?
2: I definitely have a green shirt and jeans.
1: Okay, that's you. I see you're, I see you from behind, and then I see a lady next to you in one frame. In the other frame, I see a kind of a, well, I wouldn't call it a frontal view. I'd call it a kind of a side view of you, and you look great. And then I see the lady next to you in a, oh, what would that be, kind of a blue coat, it looks like?
2: Exactly right.
1: A blue or even almost purple, I would say.
2: Exactly. Okay, well, you've got both views, so there's nothing more to be seen. And
1: so, in other words, this is amazing. It's amazing for me. I guess my audience has done it a lot because, you know, they've been watching me on the webcam for years, but I have never been, we're going to try. So that's the plan. And we will we'll see how the plan goes in a minute. Well, all right. I can now see. I'm looking at the SETI cam from Puerto Rico, and I think I'm seeing Seth. Seth, welcome to the program.
2: It's good to be here, Art. I'm sort of curious, actually, which of the SETI cams you're looking at, because there's one sort of a frontal view and there's one sort of a back view.
1: All right, I'm going to tell you what I see. I see you, I believe. Do you have a green shirt on and jeans?
2: I definitely have a green shirt and jeans.
1: Okay, that's you. I see you're, I see you from behind, and then I see a lady next to you in one frame. In the other frame, I see a kind of a, well, I wouldn't call it a frontal view. I'd call it a kind of a side view of you, and you look great. And then I see the lady next to you in a, oh, what would that be, kind of a blue coat, it looks like?
2: Exactly right.
1: A blue or even almost purple, I would say.
2: Exactly. Okay, well, you've got both views, so there's nothing more to be seen. And
1: so, in other words, This is amazing.

0: I see you from behind, and then I see a lady next to you in one frame. In the other frame, I see a kind of a, well, I wouldn't call it a frontal view. I'd call it a kind of a side view of you, and you look great. And then I see the lady next to you in a, oh, what would that be, kind of a blue coat, it looks like?
1: Exactly right.
0: A blue or even almost purple, I would say.
1: Exactly. Okay, well, you've got both views, so there's nothing more to be seen. And
0: so, in other words, this is amazing. It's amazing for me. I guess my audience has done it a lot because, you know, they've been watching me on the webcam for years, but I have never been able to sit and watch the person I'm interviewing. This is really cool.
1: I should explain who this second person is, by the way.
0: Please, yes, please.
1: Yeah, this person sitting behind me is Jill Tarter. And for anyone who saw the movie Contact, and I'm sure you have because you often ask people if they want to take a ride.
0: Maybe 10 times, 15 times.
1: Huh? Well, 10 times. So they should give you a bulk discount for that, Art.
0: Yeah.
1: But Jill is very much the person that the Sagan character Ellie Arroway is based upon. In fact, she's showing her shirt. She's wearing a Contact shirt tonight. So when you see Jodie playing the young radio astronomer who wants to make contact with our cosmic brethren.
0: There she is, huh?
1: There she is. She's right here. And it's actually her shift from midnight to 6 a.m. I take the early shift from 6 to midnight.
0: Well, this is absolutely cool. I mean, it's really neat. I guess I'm experiencing with the rest of my audience. Well, all right, so what I see you sitting by are three gigantic monitors and computers all over the place. Computers. Oh, I heard a beep. Computers everywhere.
1: That's right. Well, that's the way this is done. Not to make too many allusions to Contact, but you may recall that the way Jodie got in touch was by sitting on the hood of her sports car with a pair of earphones on.
0: That's right.
1: And all she had to do was wait about 30 seconds, and the aliens checked in with a signal. Now,
0: well, let's be fair. I mean, that was a scene, right? She'd been at it for a long time, after all. And
1: well, okay, you're right. We ought to give her credit for perseverance there. But in fact, of course, this system that you're looking at here is monitoring not one pair of channels,
0: right,
1: as Jodie was doing, but 28 million pairs of channels simultaneously. So, of course, we told Warner Brothers that they really ought to have put 28 million pairs of earphones on Jodie. But they refused to do that, saying that it would mess up her coiffure.
0: Well, listen here now. You know, I understand how that makes it sound, but remember that people come here close to where I am in Las Vegas, and they hit megabucks, and they walk away. It does happen with millions and millions and millions of dollars, maybe $50 million, who knows, tremendous amounts of money. Doesn't happen very often, but it does happen.
1: Well, okay, fair enough. She might have been able to do it with one channel, but, you know, we figure that's a bit of a long shot. So
0: you know,
1: that's why we try and monitor as many channels as we can. 28 million is not a magic number or anything. It just happens to be the number that this equipment can handle. But the consequence of that is we don't sit around with earphones because there's no way you could do that to keep tabs on that many channels. So that's why you see all the computers here. They're actually doing the listening.
0: Well, you're not going to believe this, and you never know what has happened, but guess what's come up on the SETI cam?
1: I don't know. Is it gone bonkers? Let's see.
0: It says, forbidden. Your client is not allowed to access the requested object.
1: Is that right?
0: Yeah. And I imagine what's happened, Seth, is that, well, you tell me, Seth, when hundreds of thousands of people, potentially, at one time, try to access your SETI cam, I guess we now know what happens.
1: I think we do, Art. You know, I was sort of wondering how you had done this, whether you had simply sort of copied our SETI cam on a regular basis over to your site, or whether you just sent them to our URL. It sounds like you did the latter.
0: Yes, we're sending them to your URL so that we could watch you live.
1: Well, I noticed that we have a system here monitoring SETI cam as well,
0: yeah.
1: And it seems to be hung up with half a picture being displayed. So this has been a good test, and you know, maybe the rest of this conversation will be done blind on this side. I don't know.
0: Well, listen, Seth, we've done that to a lot of sites in the past, including our own.
1: Is that right?
0: So we'll just hope that.

0: you know, maybe you can do a reset on that end. Maybe your internet provider is currently bleeding out.
1: I don't know. We have, you know, this is done from a series of computers back at the SETI Institute, which is located in California, of course. And unfortunately, it's about 11 o'clock at night there, so I don't know what's going to happen, but as you say, it's a good test.
0: So in other words, we might have destroyed what's in California. Well, it was great for about 10 minutes, I'll tell you that.
1: Well, it was good, yeah. Well, Jill is now worried that all the computers back in California have been brought to their knees.
0: Oh no, these are not the same servers, I hope, that... that do other important things for SETI.
1: Well, it's not for analyzing the data. That's all done right here on the site, actually. That's something that many people don't realize. All the data are analyzed right here, real time. So you don't have to worry about that.
0: What else is on the server that would be important if the server is potentially not working anymore?
1: Well, I think it stopped Jill's email, put it that way.
0: Stopped her email.
1: Yeah.
0: And so your communications back there are gone.
1: Well, that's right. We're isolated. This place is pretty isolated, anyhow.
0: The movie, of course, depicted it virtually in the middle of a jungle, or with a jungle very close by. Is that accurate?
1: It's pretty accurate. In fact, people often wonder why the world's largest radio telescope is located here.
0: Yes.
1: Now, the first thing I have to mention is that Puerto Rico is the most densely populated country. It's not a country. It's a commonwealth, of course, of the United States. But the most densely populated area in the world, it's equivalent to the population density of Holland.
0: Wow.
1: Because, okay? It's a small island. This island's maybe 100 by 60 miles or something, and there's something like 3 million people, if I remember correctly, that live here in Puerto Rico. So, sure, we're in the jungles, but jungle is kind of a relative term because there are houses all around, of course.
0: Right, but still the jungle where the houses are not, you are in that country. It's tropical.
1: We are. We're in a part of the country that's sort of a pockmarked topography, a bunch of hills here. See, Puerto Rico is just a bit of limestone, some ocean bottom that's been tilted up because of, you know, tectonic activity. And so you got this sea bottom topography, if you will, that gets washed away. It's just limestone. It gets washed away by rain. So you got all these hills here. And, about 40 years ago, somebody was flying over these hills in a private airplane. They looked down and they said, you know, there's one valley down there that's pretty much a perfect bowl. And if we just cover that bowl with chicken wire, we'd have one heck of an antenna.
0: Covering the bowl with chicken wire. Is that in fact, because when you look at the Arecibo dish, it looks like more than chicken wire. It looks like it looks solid.
1: It is. It is? Yeah. The original incarnation of this thing, the first telescope they built, was made in a fairly simple way with fairly crude mesh. You know, something like chicken wire. It wasn't chicken wire, but it was, you know, a better grade of chicken wire.
0: In other words, they were just probably trying to prove the concept at that point.
1: Yeah, and you know, you're a radio amateur. You know that at low frequencies, the surface doesn't have to be that perfect.
0: Right.
1: But this telescope has been continually upgraded, and in fact, the dish now, the big reflecting surface, the big radio mirror, if you will, is aluminum panels, 18 acres of them, and they're pretty darn accurate. They're you know, you're not allowed to skateboard on this antenna because
0: 18 acres, did you say?
1: 18 acres. Yep.
0: That's almost impossible for me to comprehend. 18 acres. I really want to come to Puerto Rico and see it. I want to stand where Jody did up there and look down. Is that possible?
1: Well, you should definitely do that. Actually, I recommend to anybody who comes to Puerto Rico, of course, given our experience here with the SETI cam, maybe we shouldn't invite the listeners to do too much here. But the next time that anybody comes to Puerto Rico, they should take the hour and a half drive that's required to come on up here. They have a wonderful visitor center, and, you know, it's an impressive thing. But I have to say, Art, curiously enough, when you sit up here in the control room, we have a view of the antenna. But it just doesn't look that impressive when you're up here. You have to walk down to the edge of the dish, and then you look over this thing. You know, it's 26 football fields in size, more or less. And then you really get some sense of how mammoth this antenna really is.
0: Can I ask you a sort of a technical question?
1: Sure.
0: With an antenna that size, how much gain is there?
1: Well, the gain, you can work it out, but at the frequencies that we use,
0: yes.
1: We look at microwave frequencies, which are...
0: Near hydrogen.
1: That's right. That's 21 centimeters. So that's at 1420 megahertz for the propeller heads in the audience.
0: Uh-huh.
1: And this experiment runs between 1,000 and 3,000 megahertz, so hydrogen's kind of right in the middle there. Anyhow, at those frequencies, the gain of this antenna is about 70 dB, which is to say...
0: Wow.
1: 10 million.
0: Wow. People need to understand that every time, when you're talking about dBs, we're talking about measurement of gain, every time you have a 3 dB additional gain, you essentially double the power.
1: That's right.
0: Either in transmitting or in receiving.
1: That's
0: so
1: right.
0: Every 3 dB, you double the power. And you said 70 dB.
1: That's right. And you know, for people in the audience for whom, you know, decibels are not their cup of tea, I mean, what it means is that if you were to put, say, a 1-watt transmitter here, it would be, the signal that would be radiated would be the equivalent of using a transmitter of 10 million watts, okay, if you were just broadcasting in all directions.
0: Effective radiated power.
1: Right. That's right. Exactly right.
0: Wow. That is really impressive. So if you were to put a Sirius transmitter up with, I don't know, 100,000 watts, say, you would have a really strong signal, wouldn't you?
1: Yeah, that'd be the equivalent of 10 billion watts. But, in fact, there is a transmitter here because one of the reasons they built this antenna was not just to listen but also to broadcast. Now, not to broadcast to aliens, although that's been done on one occasion, but to do radar mapping of Venus, to do studies of the upper atmosphere and so forth. So they have a
0: you can actually radar map Venus.
1: Yeah, you can do that. You can do it with incredibly fine detail. Believe it or not, incredible accuracy with this thing.
0: That's unbelievable. So Seth, listen, hold on. We're at the bottom of the hour, so you've got a break coming up. You're not even on camera, so just relax.
1: Okay.
0: From the high desert, this is Coast to Coast AM, and we've broken another one.
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1: Good morning, everybody. I guess for most of you, it's morning out there. My guest is Seth Shostak, and he has a program called SETI. We're going to be talking all about that tonight and the big dish down at Arecibo. And now you may have an idea of how really big the dish at Arecibo is when you're talking about the number of acres of reflective. It's just astounding, and I am definitely going to go see it. We'll get back to Seth in a moment. Here we go again. My guest is Seth Shostak. He's at Arecibo, actually at Arecibo right now, and I am now getting a picture again. So if just a few of you would go up there and take a look at a time, I'd be very thankful. Kind of stagger it, you know. Think that somebody's doing it now. Try it in 10 minutes, and maybe we won't kill it. But I am indeed getting a photograph again, which is really cool, of Seth, which will probably result in it getting killed again. But I think I'm getting a live photograph again, Seth. Welcome back.
2: It seems to be working.
1: Well, good. Yes, oh, indeed. Yes, the picture is changing. And all right, so here I am looking at these computers, which are, I guess, actively processing data as it's being received?
2: That's what they do, in fact. We get these, you know, we get signals all the time here, Art. As you can imagine, people often ask me, got any signals? Well, we got signals, you know, at the rate of a few every minute.
1: Right. But you occasionally, let me tell everybody how this show got planned. As usual, I got what seemed to be a really authentic message saying, announcing to the world that SETI got a hit. And so, as I usually do, I wake you up in the middle of the night out there in California and ask you if it's the real thing. And you always tell me, uh-uh. But when I called you this last time, you kind of paused like something had happened, but it wasn't what they were saying.
2: Well, that's true, Art, because what I was trying to remember was the name of the star you were referring to, and it was HD 51 blah blah something.
1: Right.
2: And I see I can't remember it now, but that had been an issue earlier this year when we started getting all sorts of emails from people saying, hey, what about a hit on this particular star system? And it took me a while to recall what the story on that thing was. It's unfortunately a fairly prosaic story. There was a reporter here when we were observing last March, and he was writing stories for the Florida Today newspaper, but it doesn't matter.
1: Right.
2: In any case, he wrote some story about how one signal came in, and for a while it was looking like a good candidate, but, you know, after a couple of minutes of checking, it turned out to be just another telecommunications satellite or some other source of interference. It kind of looked like a satellite, actually, but in any case, it was terrestrial. Not extraterrestrial. It wasn't AET. It was AT&T. Okay, so, but this fellow wrote up the story. You know, he made it somewhat dramatic, and the first half of the story described how everybody was getting excited. This really looked good. And then the last paragraph of the story said, but, in fact, it turned out to be yet more earthly interference.
1: Right.
2: Okay, well, what happened in the fall, this last fall, around November, December, was that some online newspaper in New Jersey reran that story, okay, because it had been put on the wire service by Gannett.
1: And let me guess, they left out the last paragraph?
2: Yeah, they left out the second half of the story. Exactly. So
1: that's how that one happened.
2: That's how that one happened.
1: All right. Well, I've got something I really have to ask you about. SETI is the search for extraterrestrial intelligence. And you guys, I guess, have to rent time. You pay for time on that gigantic dish down there. Is that correct?
2: Well, more or less. We actually don't have to pay. We were granted time. If you want to use this telescope, you can use it if you put in a proposal that meets, you know, scientific criteria.
1: Oh, really?
2: It's a nationally funded facility. This telescope is funded with tax dollars, so it doesn't cost the astronomers money to use the telescope.
1: Aha, so somebody, at least in the scientific community, obviously feels seriously enough about the search that you're doing to allow you time on the telescope. So it was, there's some pretty mainstream people that have to say yes.
2: That's true, although I have to say the time on this telescope was granted back in the days when our project was still part of NASA. You know, that was ended in 1993 when a senator from your home state there, Nevada, killed the NASA SETI program.
1: But yes.
2: This time had been granted under the aegis of NASA, and that time was still ours, so we're using it.
1: I see. Well, maybe he just hasn't gotten around to that part yet.
2: That could be.
1: I surely do hope that that they fund you instead of continually defunding you. If there's anything we're doing that's important, this is sure it. Anyway, here's a big one for you. I'm sure you're going to know what I'm referring to, but there was a report about a week ago, Seth, from a group of scientists who made the case that in all probability we are the only complex life form there is. They suggested, well, there may be molecular-level stuff and very low-level stuff on some planets around some suns, but they sort of tried to make the case that we might be it. We might be the only life in all that we can see and all there is, Seth. You heard about that?
2: I did. In fact, I know what you're referring to. This is a book written by two fellows at the University of Washington, as a matter of fact.
1: Right.
2: Peter Ward and Don Brownlee, I believe.
1: Right.
2: And they've written this book, I think it's called Rare Earth, not to plug their book, but in any case, in which they do exactly what you've said. They say, look, if you examine carefully the properties of Earth in our solar system and so forth, you might come to the conclusion that it's pretty darn special. And consequently, maybe we're pretty darn special. And if that's the case, then, you know, we can sit here till the cows return home and not pick up a signal. That was their argument. But needless to say, I don't really agree with that.
1: Based on what?
2: Well, if you know, what they did was they sort of made a laundry list of things that are special about Earth. For example, I'll give you a couple of examples. They point out that Earth has a big moon, something you've no doubt noticed.
1: I've seen it, yes.
2: Yeah, right. Well, and that's a little unusual for an inner planet. I mean, Mercury doesn't have any moons. Venus, no moons there. Mars has a couple of moons, but they're so small you could walk around them in an afternoon.
1: Yeah.
2: Only Earth has this, you know, pretty hefty moon. Now, it turns out that that big moon does us some good, other than providing a subject for songwriters and stuff like that.
1: Yes.
2: It stabilizes the spin of the Earth. In other words, the Earth's north and south pole don't change very quickly, thanks to the presence of that big moon. If it weren't there, they point out, the Earth's spin axis would, you know, constantly be flopping back and forth, ruining the weather and, you know, kind of making Earth somewhat uninhabitable.
1: For life as, for our life, human,
2: oh, yeah.
1: Human life.
2: Yeah.
1: I'm accepting so far. I understand that. It would be not acceptable for human life. But what if the argument is that life is eternally adaptable, and that there might be life on a planet that would be disagreeably rotating, and some life form could evolve in a complex way, even under such conditions. Who knows what it would look like, but it would be complex.
2: Well, I happen to agree with that. Actually, there are two points here. The first point, of course, to finish their argument, is to note that the moon is probably the result of a big accident that happened here on Earth, you know, on the order of 4 billion years ago, and I doubt that many of the listeners remember this, but roughly 4 billion years ago, there was a big hunk of rock, a big asteroid. I mean, this was the mother of all asteroids. It was about the size of Mars or larger, that slammed into the Earth.
1: Well, that's not an asteroid. That's a collision of planets.
2: Well, you could call it that. That's right. It's kind of a semantic argument at that point, but
1: I
2: that's
1: suppose,
2: right.
1: So. Mm-hmm.
2: And the consequence of this ungodly collision 4 billion years ago is the moon. Now, that was just chance, of course, and what these gentlemen are saying is that, look, that means that planets with big moons like this, you know, rocky planets with big moons like our own, are going to be rare because this accident isn't going to happen very often.
1: May I ask a question? Stupid one, probably, but one that a lot of the audience would ask. If something that big smashed into Earth, okay, a big piece of Earth kind of breaks off, I guess, and it becomes a moon. The moon is round. And it doesn't seem logical to me that something smashing into the Earth, blasting something out into space to orbit the Earth, would be round. It would be really irregular.
2: Quite right. In fact, it's more than irregular. I mean, what you get is bits. You get bits and pieces.
1: There ought to be all kinds of bits and pieces.
2: Yeah, it's mostly sort of like dust. I mean, it's, you know, it's like sand grains. But what happens is that these sand grains can go into orbit around the Earth, and then they begin to, you know, some of them begin to coalesce
1: yeah.
2: and make bigger lumps just at first by random collisions. But once you get a lump that's about as big as the mountain outside your house there, then it's got enough gravity to pull in more of these sand grains,
1: right.
2: if you will,
1: right.
2: and make itself bigger and bigger. Okay, and if you build a body big enough, it tries to get all of its stuff as close to its center as it can. That's just gravity. And the shape that has all of its stuff closest to its center is a sphere. So
1: okay.
2: anything that's big enough will be spherical.
1: All right.
2: You may have noticed all the planets in the solar system are spherical, but you know, little things like asteroids and so forth often are not.
1: Right.
2: Okay. So their argument was, look, you got to have this moon, otherwise you've got really awful weather on the Earth and probably not very interesting life. And since the moon was a big accident, maybe we're a big accident. All right, with me so far?
1: Yeah.
2: Okay, well, as Howard Hughes would not say, I don't buy it. Because to begin with, it turns out that the Earth was spinning a lot faster before this big rock slammed into it to make the moon. And so if that hadn't happened, if that asteroid had arrived at Earth 20 minutes earlier and missed our planet, so we didn't have the moon, the Earth would be spinning faster, which would be, you know, bad news for the working man, because that means there would be, you know, maybe only 15 hours in a day or 10 hours or something like that.
1: Yeah.
2: But it means that it would be spinning so fast it would act like a pretty good top. And the pole wouldn't wander very much. So there's that. But beyond that, in addition, your argument really comes into play. I mean, if the moon weren't there and the Earth really had a 24-hour day, I mean, just take the worst case. So occasionally the North Pole tips over toward the equator.
1: Mm-hmm.
2: But it doesn't tip over from one moment to the next. It takes typically 10 million years to do that.
1: Right.
2: Now, in 10 million years, if, you know, the climate's kind of changing where you are, no matter what you are, whether you're a salamander or a lobster or a human or an elephant, you can just sort of walk out of the way.
1: Right.
2: You've got plenty of time to adjust. So, you know, that doesn't strike me as a very very strong argument.
1: So
2: that's only one of the many arguments they have in the book.
1: Okay, so, yeah, there are many arguments. It would be personally, for me, really sad to start to buy into that argument and imagine that we are all that is. I don't know why I'd be sad, but I would be very sad if I thought that was true. So you read the book?
2: I haven't got the book yet. No, everybody at the Institute ordered it en masse, I think.
1: Yeah, I can imagine. I can imagine.
2: Well,
1: I'm sure in some future funding hearing, that book's going to come out, isn't it?
2: That's a possibility. But, you know, I mean, these arguments, to be honest, have been made in the past, and that's the nature of science. You know, some people say yes, some people say no, but it's also the nature of science to say, look, you know, we can sit around here like sitting around in the bars of Spain in 1491, arguing about whether there might be another continent between Europe and Japan. And it makes for an interesting discussion, and maybe you could sell a few books about it, too.
1: Yes.
2: But in the end, somebody ought to build the ships and do the experiment, and that's what Chris Columbus did. And so, in a sense, that's what we're doing. Look, you know, nobody's going to know the answer to this question unless we try an experiment.
1: And that experiment is?
2: To look for the signal. Because it's really impossible to prove that we're alone. I mean, I don't know how you would do that. How could you possibly prove we're alone in the universe? But what you can prove is that we're not alone, that we have company. And so that's what SETI is really all about. Sure, it's a long shot. And maybe there are reasons to think that we're the smartest things in the universe. I know a lot of my neighbors would agree to that. But in fact, you know, it's the purpose of SETI to prove that that's not true by finding that intelligent life isn't extremely rare.
1: How much of what is to be surveyed has legitimately been surveyed? Can you attach a percentage to how much of again, the only way I can phrase it is what could be surveyed has been surveyed.
2: Well, it's a little tricky because it depends on how, you know, sensitive an experiment you want to do. Now, this particular experiment, Project Phoenix, does the most sensitive search of any of them. I mean, it's by far the most sensitive search ever been done. We've looked at 500 nearby stars. And, you know, that's a pretty impressive number until you consider that there are 500 billion stars in our galaxy. And, by the way, there are 100 billion other galaxies.
1: You've looked at 500 stars out of 500 billion.
2: Yeah, that's about the size of it. So this is early days to say that
1: It really is. And how long have you been, in the more modern terms, since you've had good computers to look at multiple frequencies, how long have we been looking? How many years?
2: Well, the first modern experiment was done almost exactly 40 years ago by Frank Drake in West Virginia. But, you know, the experiments keep getting better because they're largely based on developments in computer technology. It's kind of like, you know, that PC you've got on your desktop there is probably more powerful than all the previous PCs that have ever sat on that desktop, right?
1: Oh, sure.
2: You put them all together and it wouldn't equal the power of what you got there now. Well, the same is true with SETI. The experiment we're running here is really, you know, it just blows away all the previous experiments put together. And 5 years from now, I'll be able to make the same statement that the experiment we're running there, then, will be better than all the previous ones. So it keeps getting better in some sense. And within 5-10 years, we hope to build a telescope that can be used 24 hours a day, 7 days a week for this, that will look not at 1,000 nearby stars like we're trying to do now, but it'll look at 100,000 or maybe 1 million nearby stars.
1: Wow.
2: And when you begin to talk about surveying 1 million nearby stars, then I think that gets quite interesting.
1: It really does get interesting because the other numbers that have been bandied about by scientists would indicate that at that rate, you really are going to run into something. Or you should run into something, right?
2: Absolutely. I mean, it depends on how many civilizations you think are out there, and of course, we don't know. But if you figure there are 10,000 in our galaxy, then examining a million good stars nearby should turn up one or two of them.
1: It would only take one, Seth.
2: That's right.
1: It would only take one. Oh, why are we not actively transmitting? We've talked about this before, and you said there was this little brief transmission made some years ago, and there's been a lot of sentiment, Canadian scientists and others, who say, no, we should not be transmitting. It's dangerous.
2: Right. Well, yeah, there are several reasons why we don't transmit, but your first point should be addressed. There was a transmission, a famous one, from this telescope in 1974.
1: Right.
2: Before the last break, we were talking about the fact that this telescope, this big antenna, which is really is what it is. It's just a backyard satellite dish on steroids, if you will, does have a transmitter, which is used, as I mentioned, for mapping things like Venus.
1: Sure, sure.
2: Asteroids. I've got on my lap here a picture of some asteroids that have been mapped with this thing. We might want to talk about that because it's an asteroid that's going to pass by the Earth.
1: Well, actually, we will talk about that. But, I mean, I'm talking about let's muster up billions of watts, if we can,
2: right,
1: and just blast out near hydrogen and see what happens. What is the actually, we're coming to the top of the hour. So when I come back, I want to ask you what the argument is against doing that, okay?
2: All right.
1: All right, stay right there. Seth Shostak is my guest. And again, I'll have him go over his background for you. But he heads SETI, that program that you saw in the movie Contact. And he's down in Arecibo right now, sitting inside the control room. You can actually see his picture live, if not too many of you go see it at once, on my website. Just scroll down into the guest area. You'll see Seth Shostak's name, and you'll see the webcam link listed. So use it sparingly, but do, by all means, go take a look. From the high desert, I'm Art Bell, and this is Coast to Coast AM.
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1: We've got the real McCoy with us this morning. Seth Shostak is at Arecibo. You can see him there on a webcam if you want to. Up on my webpage right now, you can actually see him live in Arecibo. We're going to talk a little bit in a moment why we're not marshalling billions of watts on this giant, giant dish. This dish on steroids and calling others.

0: right. Actually, before we ask the big billion-watt question here, we've got Seth Shostak from Arecibo in Puerto Rico on the line with us. And we've got video pictures refreshing now every 2 minutes, thank goodness. It's working again on the website. It's amazing. It's really kind of cool to be able to sit here and watch you, Seth. But a couple of things I want to get to first before the billion-watt question. It's this. Somebody just sent this, and he says, I saw this in a cartoon some years ago. It was simply two Native Americans standing on a beach. One says, "We have watched the horizon for many moons and seen no smoke signals. We are alone in the universe." And the camera, I guess, pans back. Barely visible on the horizon is the mast of an approaching ship. I thought that was kind of cute.
1: Well, we're hoping to see those masts pretty soon.
0: That's what you're looking for. Would you give everybody a short biography of yourself? Tell us a little bit about yourself, your educational background, and how you got involved doing what you're doing.
1: Well, it's a long and fairly tedious story, so I'll just give you the three-sentence version of it. My background's in radio astronomy, as a matter of fact, and for many years I was studying galaxies using radio telescopes. Now, when I was a student studying these galaxies, I was sitting alone in a radio observatory in California, in the Owens Valley, and it was 3 o'clock in the morning, and as was often the case in those days, I was completely alone. I was reading a book that had been written by a Russian physicist by the name of Joseph Shlosky, but translated into English and added to by Carl Sagan, called Intelligent Life in the Universe. And the point of this book was that the equipment I was sitting there using in the middle of the night amongst the coyotes and the cows could be used to communicate from one star system to the other. And that struck me as a pretty exciting idea. Didn't do much about it, but it was a pretty exciting idea.
0: Very.
1: Well, then in 1980, I think it was, either 80 or 81, this woman who's sitting behind me, Jill Tarter, happened to come to the university I was working at in Europe. 81, she says. Okay. just for a couple of months. And, you know, that's what she did for a living, listening, trying to eavesdrop on the aliens. And so we put together an experiment there in Holland to do a very simple SETI experiment where we looked at the center of our galaxy. And that's what got me started in this. Something like 10 years later, when I moved to California, I got a phone call from the SETI Institute, and they said, "Are you interested in a job here?" So that's more or less the way it went.
0: So you began working for SETI, not at the top, but no doubt, I don't know, rebooting computers or something.
1: Well, no, it wasn't quite that low on the food chain. It's true.
0: your educational background is roughly what? What did you graduate from?
1: Well, I have a physics degree, an undergraduate physics degree from Princeton, and a PhD in astronomy from Caltech.
0: Okay, so you're Dr. Shostak.
1: I am.
0: Yeah, Professor Shostak. Okay.
1: But only my mom seems to use that that title.
0: Really?
1: Pretty much.
0: Well, when you earn it, it should be used, in my opinion. So, Professor, you are. All right. Well, the billion-watt question, and that is, why not put a billion watts out in front of that dish, let it go out at, I don't know what the ERP would be. It'd be big. And we'd really blast a signal out there near hydrogen, where we expect to perhaps find one. Why not send a signal out? What's the downside to that?
1: Well, in fact, I guess that the downside was revealed when the very experiment you're describing was actually tried. And it was tried in 1974. They had just completed one of the many upgrades of this instrument.
0: Right.
1: And they decided as sort of a kind of almost a stunt, but in any case, as part of the celebration, they would attach one of the million-watt transmitters that they got here to the dish. Yeah, a million watts. And, by the way, when you combine that with the gain of this antenna, which we discussed earlier, that means it's equivalent to roughly a 10 trillion watt transmitter.
0: 10 trillion watts.
1: Yeah, it's a lot of power. I hope no birds were flying over the telescope when this thing was on, because...
0: You'd roast them.
1: Yeah, you'd catch them on rye bread and put mustard on them. Anyhow, this thing was used for 3 minutes. This transmitter was turned on, and a message was beamed to a star cluster. That was in 1974.
0: Out of curiosity, what was the message?
1: The message was a picture, actually. I mean, it's always a question of what sort of message you should send. I mean, unlike in the movies, I don't expect that the aliens are going to speak perfect, uninflected English, as
0: right.
1: they always do.
0: Right, I know.
1: Yeah, but so the message is just what you call a bitmap. You know, people who are computer literate know what a bitmap is. It's
0: sure.
1: It's just a picture consisting of ones and zeros, if you will. So that's what the message was. It had 1,679 bits, or maybe it was 59, but anyhow, something like 1,600 bits, and the picture showed a schematic of our solar system and a picture of a human, very simple stick figure, something about DNA, you know, some very basic facts.
0: Do you think that this would be regarded as some indecipherable code by another intelligence, not necessarily similar to ours, or would it absolutely be recognized as an artificial signal?
1: Well, I think it would be absolutely recognized as an artificial signal because of the nature of the signal. It's the kind of thing that only a transmitter could make.
0: Okay.
1: You know, pulsars, quasars, they all make radio noise, but they don't make the kind of signals that this was. So I'm sure they could recognize it as artificial. Now, whether they would figure it out or not, that's harder to say. The fellow who put together this message was Frank Drake, the very same fellow who really started the whole SETI business in 1960.
0: Right.
1: And I believe that Frank actually sent this message to 10 of his fellow academicians at the University of Santa Cruz, or wherever he was, maybe it was Cornell, and apparently none of them could figure it out. But, you know, the aliens may be smarter than your average college professor. I think that may be the lesson here. I don't know.
0: Was the, in view of that then, in the movie Contact, the initial contact was a sequence of prime numbers, which one would presume would be a pretty good starting off launching point. In other words, give them something that's absolutely unmistakable in rhythm. A bitmap would appear to be somewhat random if you didn't know what it was and how to decode it. So why not open up with something like the primes as they did in that movie? Does that make sense?
1: Well, it may. People have suggested that, you know, that maybe what we'll pick up from the aliens is the value of pi. That would identify it as an alien signal, all right, but I'd be really personally very disappointed if they sent us the value of pi. I mean, I learned the value of pi in junior high school, or maybe earlier. I don't know. Yeah, if that's the best they can do.
0: Yeah, but I mean, just something as sort of a headline to grab you and say, yo-ho, artificial.
1: Yeah, that's true. Now, you might do that, but some people have thought about this, actually. You know, it's maybe early days to worry about what language to use if you're talking to aliens, but some people have thought about it, and the suggestions range from things like you're discussing, you know, prime numbers, the value of pi, maybe, you know, some mathematics, or as in Contact, where they kind of start with algebraic equations and, you know, work that up into a language. Now, that's certainly one possibility. Maybe it works out, but personally, I think that the better thing to do would be just to send pictures, send a picture dictionary. You know, here's your word, and here's the picture that it refers to, and, you know, the pictures have to be pretty universal, but maybe you could build up a vocabulary that way, and then forget the pictures and just send the words, which would be a much more efficient way of doing things.
0: All right. There are those that, well, before I even get into that, this signal that was sent out, how far out is it now, and how far does it have to go, or has it already arrived at the target?
1: Well, it has not arrived. Now.
0: Oh, really?
1: No, because probably for political reasons, it was aimed at a star cluster called M13. It happens to be a big ball of stars in our own galaxy, but M13 is roughly 21,000 light years away.
0: 21,000 light years.
1: You know, that's a heck of a distance. That's farther away. That's more miles than I have on my Honda. Let me put it that way. 21,000 light years. Now, that signal, of course, it was broadcast in 1974. So what is it? That's 26 light years away.
0: Oh no.
1: So it's still got, you know, 20,974.
0: Oh, no.
1: So, you know, don't hold your breath on that one.
0: Now, oh, I didn't know it was going to take that long to get there.
1: Well, you see, part of the deal here was not to get anybody upset.
0: Well, that certainly definitely doesn't upset me.
1: No, no. Of course, there are stars, you know, sort of along the path that maybe it'll intercept. And you never know whether they're, you know, maybe interstellar spacecraft or something that are listening. And I don't know. But even though it was aimed at this very distant object, it still caused a fairly strong reaction from the Astronomer Royal, which is the number one astronomer in Great Britain.
0: Yes.
1: Who, he got quite upset by this because he thought sending this message was a diplomatic act. And after all, you know, maybe it's not a good thing to shout in the jungle, which is, he considered this was. And you know, aliens might pick it up and come down here and take all our chlorophyll or something, abduct our women. So he tried to get the International Astronomical Union to forbid this kind of transmission.
0: Oh.
1: Now, he wasn't successful at that, but there still is, I think, a little bit of political sensitivity here that if you broadcast something, you know, the chances that it's really dangerous are very, very small, but the consequences, if that were to happen, might be very large.
0: Well, let me ask you this. If you had the opportunity to make a transmission of that magnitude yourself, and you could send it anywhere you wanted to send it, where would you send it?
1: Well, that's a good question. I'll tell you one suggestion that's been made, which I find kind of interesting. And, well, I'll give you a simpler thing. You could sort of send it 180 degrees away from the direction to the center of the Milky Way galaxy.
0: Away from?
1: Aim it in the opposite direction from the direction to the center of the Milky Way galaxy. You might say, why?
0: Why? I do say why.
1: Well, okay. There are going to be some civilizations behind us, farther away from the center than we are. We're not quite in the boondocks. We're near the edges of the city, as it were, in our galaxy. So there are going to be some guys farther out.
0: Right, but fewer, though. Many, many fewer.
1: Well, sure, but they're still billions, so, you know.
0: Okay.
1: Billions and billions, even.
0: All right.
1: So that's, you know, not such a small number. Now, the thing is that there are going to be, you know, astronomers on some of those planets who are going to be interested in studying the center of our Milky Way galaxy because it's a very interesting place.
0: Oh.
1: So now you get it.
0: Yes, I get it. In other words, they're going to be pointed past us toward the center because that's the most interesting, likely place to find a signal.
1: Well, it's certainly one of the most interesting places to study in our galaxy, you know, for natural phenomena. And, of course, they might pick up our signal. Hey, we're here.
0: What interesting reasoning. You're absolutely right. Now, are there any interesting star systems that we would reach before 20,000 years doing that?
1: Oh, yeah, well, if you just aim, you know, blast it out in the direction opposite the galaxy, it depends on how big an antenna you use. This antenna might be too big for something like that because, you know, it's so big it has a really, really narrow beam, so it would be like shining a laser,
0: kind of.
1: Yeah, when you really want a big Hollywood searchlight. So, you know, it depends a little bit on the technology, but you could reach many millions, if not billions, of stars this way, and some of them might be interesting indeed.
0: But there is that political consideration, and really, when you think about it, it is a diplomatic act, isn't it?
1: Well, I guess you could make that argument. I should mention the other reason that this isn't done very often, and it's much more pragmatic. In fact, there are two other reasons. One is, you know, in addition to this possible, you know, diplomatic problem.
0: Yes.
1: The second thing is that I don't know how many civilizations there are in the galaxy. Obviously, nobody knows. But if there are, say, 10,000 of them,
0: right, then
1: that means that the nearest other civilization is roughly 1,000 light years away, maybe 500, maybe 700, but, you know, hundreds of light years, maybe 1,000 light years away.
0: This, so, folks, just simply means if you were to try to travel there, it would take you going at the speed of light 1,000 years to get there.
1: That's right. And okay, it also means that our signal would take 1,000 years to get there, and if those aliens deign to reply, it'd take another 1,000 years for their answer to get back here.
0: Right.
1: So now 2,000 years have gone by, and my personal interest in the project will be somewhat less.
0: Yes.
1: And who knows what the funding will be like. So nobody's interested in winning the Nobel Prize 2,000 years from now, of course, so that's another reason it's not done. And then there's a third thought, and it's a bit more philosophical. So I don't know how this is going to strike you, but it's that, look, we've had radio for roughly 100 years.
0: Yes.
1: So we're kind of the new kids on the block.
0: Very short time, yes.
1: And there are going to be civilizations out there that are, you know, way ahead of ours. I don't mean 100 years ahead of us. I don't mean 1,000 years. They're going to be way ahead of us.
0: Right.
1: Maybe millions of years. So why not let them do the heavy lifting? They've had radio for millions of years. Let them create the signals. We'll listen.
0: All right, but there is this. Unless there is something in physics we don't know about yet, they are making the same calculations on the other end, 1,000 light years away, and if they're intelligent, using the same deductive reasoning that you're using right now. And so they're not transmitting because it's stupid, because they'll never live to get an answer.
1: Yeah, so you say, so everybody's sitting around waiting for the other guy to call them up.
0: Yeah. Actually, yeah, you know, let me tell you something interesting. I am a ham operator, and a lot of times on 10 meters, which is a worldwide band when it's open, the whole band is dead. It's deader than a doornail. I mean, you can't hear a signal. There's nobody there. And you call CQ, and about a million people answer you. They were all sitting there listening. And when you made that one transmission, they all heard you, and they all replied. But there's no way they'd have known that the band was even open, except for the fact that you made a transmission. Doctor, hold on. We're at the bottom of the hour. All the hams out there know what I'm talking about. We'll be right back.
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1: It is indeed, and Seth Shostak, who is talking to you from Arecibo in the control room, the very same Arecibo you saw in the movie Contact. And his partner has, there she is. She's back in the photograph again, because we've got a live webcam, actually a pair of them, SETICAM A and SETICAM B, looking right at them as we conduct the interview tonight, which will resume in a moment. All right, once again, the same discussion for a second. That is, everybody listening, nobody transmitting. And I play around on the 6-meter band, too, and that has rare openings. But they happen, and everybody's sitting there listening, waiting for a signal. And save the occasional beacon that you can find that's on 24 hours, letting you know when the band really does open, if you're lucky enough to hear it. You know, everybody's listening, and a lot of times when you'll transmit, you'll suddenly get an answer, but only because you transmitted.
2: Well, Art, I think that's a pretty good argument for transmitting, and people have made that argument. They've also said that one of the advantages of making a deliberate transmission is that you might learn something about how to improve your receiving experiment, because you'll know some of the problems involved in building a transmitter that stays on for long periods of time, that has a lot of power, that's
1: sure.
2: maybe directed at nearby stars,
1: sure.
2: and all that sort of stuff. So
1: something the Defense Department could use.
2: Right. Well, there could be truth in that. But
1: I know what it takes to get funding.
2: Yeah. Now, I hear you, what you're saying about 10 meters, and it sounds like the band's dead, but in fact, all that's happening is everybody sitting around. I have to say, my own experience isn't quite the same. You know, if I get invited to a party and it sounds like it's going to be pretty dull, I might suggest to my wife, well, I'll go to the party, but I'm not going to talk to anyone. And how often is it that you go to a party like that and nobody talks because they've all made this kind of deal? So, you know, it may be the case, but remember, Jill just passed me a note here. Wait a minute, transmitting makes no sense unless you're prepared to do it forever. Well, that's another point, but we'll get on that in a moment. I just think that there are probably lots of good reasons why you might want to transmit that we haven't even thought of.
1: May I please ask your partner's name again?
2: It's Jill Tarter.
1: Jill Tarter.
2: Jill Tarter.
1: Okay, everybody, you can see Jill in the photograph with Seth. And actually, the movie was modeled after Contact, was modeled after Jill. How long has Jill been doing this?
2: How long have you been doing study here, Jill? She's embarrassed to say, 20 years? I think she's being modest there, but she's 25. It's going up.
1: 25 years.
2: Yes.
1: Wow. All right. Well, that's
2: she has, I believe, done more SETI observing than any other humanoid. So,
1: well, please tell Jill it's a real honor to even be talking to you with her being next to you.
2: Okay, I'll tell her that. Because it's a real honor, Jill, that you're in this thing with me. It's obviously an honor for me, but...
1: You'd have to transmit forever, she said.
2: Well, see, that's another problem here. But, of course, you know, what you're doing is you're putting this burden on the aliens. If people are, shall we say, suppose the aliens turn on their transmitters and they, they beam at you for a couple hours and then they go to lunch and turn it off, right?
1: All right.
2: They go, QTH or something and turn off their transmitter for a while. Well, we're never going to find transmitters like that. It's sort of like flash bulbs popping off all around the galaxy. The
1: sure.
2: chances that you're looking in the direction of a flash bulb when it fires are pretty darn small.
1: Well, that tells you and everybody else how much of a chance our great big 3-minute transmission in the 70s has.
2: Well, that's right. Exactly right. So what you have to hope is that there are some transmitters out there that are on long periods of time.
1: Hmm.
2: Now, that's not so unreasonable. I mean, our television transmitters, for example, and our radio stations are on 24 hours a day, 365 days a year. But nonetheless, this has only been going on for a few decades or, maybe 50 years.
1: Oh, and okay, and then back to the movie. You remember the opening sequence was unparalleled. I still sit and marvel at it, and it's just incredible in context, that opening sequence, as it pans back from Earth. And so this is an honest question for you. With our radio and our television and all this RF noise emanating from Earth, microwave, all of it, as you pan back, if the movie had been realistic, where would it finally have faded out to nada, nothing?
2: Well, the only signals that really make it into space are the kind of the high-frequency ones, things above about 100 megahertz. You're going to find transmitters like that. It's sort of like flash bulbs popping off all around the galaxy. The chances that you're looking in the direction of a flash bulb when it fires are pretty darn small.
1: Well, that tells you and everybody else how much of a chance our great big 3-minute transmission in the 70s has.
2: Well, that's right. Exactly right. So what you have to hope is that there are some transmitters out there that are on long periods of time.
1: Mm.
2: Now, that's not so unreasonable. I mean, our television transmitters, for example, and our radio stations are on 24 hours a day, 365 days a year. But nonetheless, this has only been going on for a few decades or, you know, maybe 50 years.
1: Oh, and okay, and then back to the movie. You remember the opening sequence was unparalleled. I still sit and marvel at it, and it's just incredible in context, that opening sequence, as it pans back from Earth. And so this is an honest question for you. With our radio and our television and all this RF noise emanating from Earth, microwave, all of it, as you pan back, if the movie had been realistic, where would it finally have faded out to nada, nothing?

0: then back to the movie. You remember the opening sequence was unparalleled. I still sit and marvel at it, and it's just incredible in context, that opening sequence, as it pans back from Earth. And so this is an honest question for you. With our radio and our television and all this RF noise emanating from Earth, microwave, all of it, as you pan back, if the movie had been realistic, where would it finally have faded out to nada, nothing?
1: Well, the only signals that really make it into space are the kind of the high-frequency ones, things above about 100 megahertz. So
0: right.
1: That means FM, that means television, that means radar.
0: That's right.
1: And, you know, everybody knows we started television broadcasting seriously in the 1940s. So that indication that we're here, the fact that Earth has not just life, but intelligent life, that's reached out, what, 60 light years?
0: 60 light years.
1: Roughly.
0: Okay.
1: And that's, you know, the distance to the nearest star is on the order of 4 or 5 light years. So within 60 light years, they're on the order of several thousand stars.
0: All right. Then this question, realistically, at 60 light years from Earth right now, would those transmissions be detectable, realistically?
1: Well, you'd have to work at it. I worked this out, actually, once, what it would take to pick up the carrier wave from the early I Love Lucy broadcast.
0: Right.
1: Just not to see a Lucy, not to hear Lucy, just to pick up the carrier so you know there was a television signal there.
0: Gotcha.
1: And you'd need a couple of thousand acres covered with Yagi antennas if you were 60 light years away. So that's a pretty that's a pretty big antenna, of course, but it's not an impossible antenna. I mean, if you're serious about it, or if you've got this antenna in space or something, and you have some way of building really large antennas, you could do it. You could do it, but you would do much better at that distance to try and look for our military radars, which began to appear in the 1950s. They're a lot more conspicuous.
0: So they'd probably notice those at 60 light years.
1: They would.
0: Or 50 or 40 or whenever we got the big ones going.
1: Right. And in fact, if you remember in Contact, Carl Sagan put this civilization, I guess it was at Vega anyhow, at a distance that just allowed enough time for the 1936
0: That's right.
1: broadcast of the Olympics in Berlin to get to these aliens and
0: That's
1: for
0: right.
1: their signal to get back to us.
0: And so there was Hitler.
1: Yes, exactly. Well, that's now, mind you, maybe the aliens are judging us by Lucy, or perhaps Mr. Ed. I don't know.
0: Then we're going to be wiped out.
1: Well, if it's Mr. Ed, maybe they'll just come down and take our horses and leave us alone.
0: But anyway, the honest truth is there could be signals. Certainly radar, pulsing high output radar, would be detectable at 60 or 50 or 40 light years out.
1: It's certainly detectable. It takes a pretty big antenna. Now, I can give you maybe a more interesting number. We obviously have no idea what sort of setup the aliens have. We, you know, since we haven't had contact with them, we can't ask them what sort of transmitter and antenna they're using the way a ham would do.
0: Right.
1: But suppose they have an antenna just like the one that's right outside the window here, the Arecibo antenna. And suppose they're 100 light years away.
0: Okay.
1: We would be able to pick up that signal with this system that you're looking at here if their transmitter power is 10,000 watts. And 10,000 watts is probably less power than most of the stations that are carrying your program.
0: That's right. You're exactly right. So that's within reason.
1: It is within reason. That's why this experiment is interesting, in fact. Yeah, it's not so hard to send signals from one star to the next.
0: All right, so then the criticism that what you're doing is simply impossible is not valid criticism, is it?
1: Well, I certainly don't think so. Certainly not on that basis. The criticism usually isn't with the technology. The criticism usually is of the kind that we were discussing in the last hour, things like, well, how many planets are out there that are kind of like the Earth, or how many of those kinds of planets would have life, or even more controversial, just because you have life, are you going to cook up intelligent life that's going to build radio transmitters? That's

0: you know, a pretty unanswered question. And we don't have a lot of insight into that. It happened here, but, you know, keep in mind, if the dinosaurs hadn't been wiped out 65 million years ago, there'd still be dinosaurs in Puerto Rico and not people.
1: Well, maybe. I don't know. That's a whole separate argument. But it at least it certainly is possible. And the fact that we are here says it's possible. I guess I've got to stand by that argument. We are here. We are doing it. Therefore, in my mind, it should be happening somewhere else if life is out there. And I really err on the side strongly that life is out there. I believe it is.
0: Yeah, well, obviously I agree, and everybody who does this sort of work also agrees. We wouldn't do it otherwise. If astronomy has taught us nothing else in the past 450 years, it's taught us that every time we thought we were special, we were wrong. So,
1: well, here, since you brought up possibly being wrong, everybody believes that the speed of light cannot be exceeded. Now, if that was wrong somehow, that the speed of light can indeed be exceeded in some manner, then the equation radically changes. If it doesn't take, say, 20,000 years to get to your destination, but if you can do it virtually instantly or close to, then you've got a whole different ballgame, right?
0: That's correct.
1: All right. There are a lot of theoretical physicists right now that are talking about the possibility of, if we have enough power, and it would take a very great deal of power indeed, that it might be possible to utilize the services of a wormhole, a black hole. It might be possible to actually warp space and time and perhaps not deliver a human being, but perhaps deliver a signal. You all consider that kind of thing?
0: Well, yeah, it's an interesting possibility. Now, we're at Sounders. I mean, indeed, what you're saying is, could you build a rocket that, instead of just, you know, blasting propellant out the back end, for example, somehow warp space in front, sort of contract space in front and expand space behind it?
1: Correct.
0: And, you know, get somewhere in a great hurry. Now, the trouble is that the calculations suggest that, although, you know, you might be able to do this on paper, if you try to do it for real, yes, the amount of energy required is absolutely enormous.
1: And unattainable right now.
0: And yes, yes. Now, you know, who's to say? I mean, arguments that say it's possible but we can't do it are usually the kind of arguments that don't hold up very well because, you know, normally 100 years later you can do it.
1: Exactly. And so then if we are to suppose there could be a civilization millions, if not billions of years ahead of us, they would have solved that one a long time ago.
0: Well, it may be. It may be. But it depends. You know, there may be some limits on how much energy you can get together in one spot. I don't know. You know, the sun does a pretty good job, but you need more energy than the sun produces, for example. And the sun's pretty heavy duty. It's, what, it's a million billion billion watts.
1: Well, Dr. Kaku from City of New York University, who's a theoretical physicist, says that there are several types of civilizations. I'm sure you've heard him speak. And that as you move from a type zero that he says we are now to a type one, you begin type one, type two, to control the power of a sun and then even more.
0: Right. Yeah.
1: So that if they were able to do that, it might be possible they could virtually dump a signal in close proximity to us or to some other sun or planet that we would get suddenly.
0: Yes. You know, this idea of various civilizations, I think Michio Kaku may have been referring to the work of a Russian physicist by the name of Kardashev, who said, look, there are probably three kinds of alien civilizations out there.
1: Yes.
0: There's type one that uses the resources of its planet.
1: That's correct.
0: That's where we are. You know, we burn coal, we burn gasoline, you know, we use the resources of our planet. Type two uses the resources of its sun, of its star, uses all the resources of its star.
1: So yes.
0: Those 100 million billion watts of energy that the sun's pumping out, instead of just going out into the night sky to make a small pinpoint of light in somebody else's star system, you try and harness that energy.
1: Right.
0: Okay, so that's a type 2 civilization. Then the type 3 civilizations, which you're talking about, well, you might be talking about type 2, but there's also a type 3 that Kardashev proposed, and those were the aliens or whatever that could harness the energy of an entire galaxy, right, with 100 billion stars in it.
1: So you could virtually create a wormhole, do whatever you wanted.
0: If you could marshal that kind of energy, yes, I think you could. And so the question is, if civilizations are out there that have gotten to that stage, shouldn't we see the evidence?
1: Oh, not necessarily. Not yet. You never know when that signal might arrive. In other words, if they could send the signal, and there's still lots of targets out there, and it doesn't mean they've gotten around all the targets yet.
0: Well, that's true. That may be. But the thing is, the problem is only that if you say, look, I'm looking for a civilization that may have, as it were, organized all the energy in a galaxy somehow, then you would expect that if you took a picture of that galaxy, it would look a little different, that they somehow herded up all the stars or did something or put a big shell around a lot of stars.
1: Yes.
0: This may be very naive, of course. I admit it. It may be very naive. But it's hard to tell whether we see any evidence of really, really big astro-engineering projects, which are the kind of thing you're talking about.
1: Mm-hmm.
0: We tend always to interpret things we see as natural phenomena first, and only when that fails do we consider that it might be something else.
1: Occam's razor.
0: That's right.
1: Well, okay, fine. But still a possibility that, in other words, that one day a signal that you would hear, instead of traversing 20,000 light years, hopped across in some spectacular manner and got here very quickly. You could, it is within the realm of possibility that you could get that kind of surprise.
0: It's certainly possible, yeah. Now, mind you, it's not such a concern to me that signals that we're looking for here, we assume, are traveling at the speed of light, all right? Because, you know, even the farthest star in the Milky Way galaxy, on the other side of the galaxy, right, the other side of town, as it were, the other side of town is 100,000 light years away. And, you know, that's a bit of a distance.
1: That's 100,000 years to get there at the speed of light.
0: Yeah, so it took 100,000 years to get here. So this is kind of old news, but for us it's still new news. You know, it'd be like reading Julius Caesar. I mean, that's old news, but it's still interesting. But this is 100,000 years old. But that's okay because the galaxy, right, is 100 times that old. So, you know, there's been
1: plenty
0: of time for those guys to have developed and sent that signal. I mean, you don't have to worry about that.
1: Right.
0: So, in some sense, the speed of transmission is not a big concern, except if you want to have a conversation. And if you want to have a conversation and these guys are, say, 1,000 light years away, you say hello, and then 2,000 years you get back, you know, and you repeat that.
1: Hello there.
0: Yeah.
1: It would be very disappointing, wouldn't it? Obviously, more would be sent. Or I guess it would be. Now, if we were to receive a signal, and we always talk about this, the politics of reception, the politics of transmission is interesting enough, but the politics of reception is also very interesting. What we would do as a planet, what our societies would do, what the UN would do, whatever, whoever ended up controlling all this, how they would react if we did receive a signal, I guess you have thought about that, haven't you?
0: We have thought about that. In fact, yeah, there's been quite a bit of thought about that. It's an interesting subject, of course, because to begin with, there are quite a few people, at least in my experience, and polls show this as well, who feel that if we were to pick up a signal, that that information would somehow be kept from the public. And, you know, that some nefarious federal agency would swoop down here on the control room and shut it all down.
1: I believe that.
0: Okay.
1: I'm sorry, I believe that.
0: Well,
1: it wouldn't be that much different than the movie. You'd have guys in there with guns.
0: Yeah, well, they don't know the difficulties of the local roads, that's for sure. But, see, the reason I don't believe that is because, to begin with, remember, this is not like hiding some sort of evidence, right? It isn't that we've got...
1: Yes, it is. Yes, it is. It's like hiding some sort of evidence.
0: Yeah, but this evidence is up in the sky, see?
1: Well, sure.
0: And that means that anybody else with an antenna can go find it, too.
1: Well, if they know where to look, I mean, you've been looking for a long time, unless it were the big kerthumper that that Jody found. Darn it, it's the top of the hour again, so hold on, Doctor. Professor, we'll be right back. Professor Seth Shostak from SETI, actually at Arecibo right now, is my guest, and there's lots more to do.
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0: You never know who might call in on U7 Radio. Like this call.
1: You want to talk about ethics? How dare you, sir? I don't know who you think you are. This is J.C. Webster III. I am God's 10-star. Excuse me. Listen to me. I am overwhelmed with disgustation. Art Bell is boiling in the boiling pits of sewage. Everybody knows that. I predicted it years ago, and it's happened. And you brought him back. It's a total disgustation. I don't have to take this kind of disgustation from anybody, especially from you. You stupid nobody. How dare you?
0: Tune in every night for more of the same. 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We thank you for our 20-plus years on the air. 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
1: There is never going to be another ABBA. Never. You know, they recently turned down $1 billion, that's right, with a B, $1 billion, to go on a world tour. And I think, frankly, wisely so, because they wouldn't sound like this, they wouldn't look the way they did, they wouldn't be ABBA. Except in name. What an incredible group. Anyway, my guest is the Honorable Professor Seth Shostak, and he's actually down at Arecibo, and we've got webcams up right now. Well, that's kind of interesting. I can see Seth taking a break. Scott looks like a cup of coffee in his hand and walking away from one of the computer consoles, and in the other photograph, I can see actually two people, Seth and I guess Jody. Actually, Jill Tarter. Now, we're talking about politics of reception. And I'll clarify that in a moment. We'll talk more about it. Coming right up. Don't touch that. All right, back now to Puerto Rico, all the way to Puerto Rico, and Professor Shostak. Seth, I want to take a moment to compliment. You know, you see an awful lot of webcams out there across the world now, and 99% of them look awful, and they don't have the right lighting, and they're not sharp, and or they're, you know, just unsatisfactory. But I must say, yours is spectacular. Somebody really went to a lot of trouble to get that webcam set up just right.
2: Well, I hope they're listening, Art. There are a couple of engineers connected with the project who indeed set everything up with the framing and, you know, well, all the technical things that had to be done. And actually, if you were here in the control room where you could look up at the ceiling, you would see that I've put up pieces of paper sort of taped to the lighting fixtures here in order to improve the lighting somewhat to make the photography look a little bit better. So we've tried.
1: Now, there is a little creature extending from the top of a computer directly above your head in one of the photographs. What is that?
2: Yes, that's Tigger here. That was put in by one of the software people. I think it's a mascot, but occasionally it sticks out of the top of my head, and then I start getting emails that there's an alien growing out of my scalp.
1: By the way, how do people email you? Is that something you wish to give out or wish to avoid giving out?
2: No, I've done that actually before on your show 2 years ago, I think, Art. You asked about my email address, and as an experiment, I just gave it out to see what would happen.
1: What happened?
2: I got a lot of email. but I'll be happy to give it out again, and let's see whether it works again. It was.
1: Oh, it'll work.
2: It's Seth, S-E-T-H.
1: S-E-T-H.
2: At SETI, S-E-T-I.
1: Yes.
2: .org, as organization.
1: Okay. Seth, S-E-T-H, at SETI, S-E-T-I, .org. That's easy. Well, I'm sure you're going to get lots of mail with lots of comments. All right, well, look, we were talking about the politics of reception. Let's finish that one up. The Cold War is over, but we're worried about secrets leaking to China. China is building rockets. What used to be the Soviet Union is looking more like the Soviet Union these days than less. The leadership there is kind of hardcore right now. In other words, if there was a signal received, I just can't believe that we wouldn't be extremely concerned that there would not be military value in that signal. And so before we would tell the Chinese, hey, guess what? Or the Russians, hey, guess what? We'd take a, you know, little time out, and we'd have a talk about it at some very high levels. Now, disabuse me of that notion.
2: Well, okay, since you challenged me to do that. there are two lines of reasoning here. One is, first off, if we pick up a signal here, and occasionally we do, of course, before we would claim that we had found E.T., we would insist that it be verified at another radio observatory. Because after all, in the end, you know, something that might convince us could just be a bug in the software or maybe even a prank. I mean,
1: okay, fine. So then maybe England, maybe Australia, but not Beijing or Moscow.
2: Quite right. But suppose we call up our buddies in Australia. We say, look, we're picking up this signal here, and would you mind turning your instrument in the following direction? We give
1: right.
2: them a couple of coordinates on the sky and say,
1: right.
2: look, here's a range of frequencies. We're not going to tell you the exact frequency because we don't want to bias you. We'll just give you a range and see if you find it the same spot we do.
1: Uh-huh.
2: All right, all very straightforward. Now, the people we're going to call in Australia will be, you know, another set of astronomers. Astronomers are not very good at keeping secrets. They're not used to that, and nobody ever told them to keep secrets. So there they are down in, say, Australia, looking at this thing, and they're finding it too. So that means that immediately they're all on their email systems.
1: Sure.
2: And telling all their relatives, hey, look, you know, looks like SETI finally succeeded here. We got a signal, and we find it too.
1: Mm-hmm.
2: Okay?
1: Mm-hmm.
2: Now, so my first point is that you might not want to tell, for example, the Chinese or some other you know, nation or group of people or whatever.
1: Potential adversary.
2: Right, potential adversary that you found this, but the word's already out. That's point one. And
1: okay, I've already got a counter for it. Let's take them one at a time.
2: Okay.
1: Okay, fine. The story breaks. I'm with you. It would leak out.
2: Right.
1: But we've already had, I don't know, lots and lots of those because I've had to call you in the middle of the night. So so I can imagine a story would get out, and then like many other stories, it would suddenly die. Oh, it was a satellite.
2: Well, the reason that these stories have died in the past is because they deserve to die. Because
1: it was a satellite.
2: Because it was a satellite.
1: All right, I know, but that would make it the perfect cover story to quiet things down so you could do a little quiet study about what might be important national security information.
2: Well, that's an interesting idea, Art, but, you know, the thing is we've got to convince all those people at the other observatory to do exactly the same. And how are we going to do that? Remember, they've already told all sorts of people. I mean, I can give you an example of how...
1: Well, let me give you an example of how it could be done. Washington decides it doesn't want this story to have legs. So it calls the British government and the Australian government, which make a few quick calls to the astronomers in question and threaten all their funding. You will keep this quiet for a while, and all your funding is at stake.
2: Well, that wouldn't worry us. Of course, we're privately funded, but I honestly don't think that would work. I think that if I were... say, at the observatory down in Australia,
1: mm-hmm.
2: and I've been there, of course, and,
1: mm-hmm.
2: you know, there are like 100 people at the observatory.
1: Mm-hmm.
2: Now they're all getting excited. They've all been, you know, emailing their friends and relatives,
1: mm-hmm.
2: and now somebody comes in from Canberra and says, sorry, guys, we've got to put the lid on this. It's either that or your job.
1: Mm-hmm.
2: And, well, maybe 90% of them would say, okay, I'll shut up, but the other 10% won't. They say, look, I can get a job somewhere else. This is too important. This is too exciting. And besides, I've told my brother-in-law. So I perhaps should give you an example of what actually happened, because thanks to the movies, people have the impression that the way a discovery is made is that, you know, you're sitting here, as we're sitting here, and suddenly, you know, the signal comes in, and 10 minutes later we're, you know, calling up the airlines to get our tickets booked to Stockholm so we can, you know, not meet ABBA, of course, but just collect our Nobel Prizes. Okay. But that's not the way it happens. It's not the way it happens. In 1997, there was a signal that we picked up, not with this telescope it was 97. We were using the telescope in Greenbank, West Virginia.
1: Uh-huh.
2: Much smaller one than this one, actually. But in any case, there was a signal there that was looking pretty darn good. And part of the reason it was looking so darn good is that part of the confirmation telescope we normally use was broken. But that's a technical point. Never mind why it was looking good. It was looking good.
1: You really thought you had something, or potentially had something.
2: We did. I can tell you, we sat around the computers back there in California. Nobody went home. Nobody went to sleep.
1: Yeah, I was about to ask, how long does it take for a scientist of your stature and the ones you work with to really get excited. I mean, I know you guys are really cool and you check this out and check that out, and but, I mean, at some point the adrenaline pumps.
2: Yeah. Well, this was a once-in-several-years kind of event.
1: Uh-huh.
2: So it takes on the order of, I don't know, half an hour before the signal is so interesting that you're beginning to pay exclusive attention to what's going on and you're not sitting in the chair anymore.
1: Uh-huh.
2: Okay? But this went on much longer than that. This went on for almost a day.
1: A day?
2: Well, part of the problem is that when you're only using one telescope to see, which in a sense we were, the star system you're looking at, of course, is likely to drop down below the horizon.
1: That's right.
2: Okay, so that's gone for about 12 hours. And so you got to sit there and chew on your fingernails for 12 hours, waiting for it to come back up and continue looking at it.
1: So that happened?
2: That will happen unless you call somebody up on the other side of the world.
1: But, I mean, to that signal that we're talking about now that you thought was so exciting, did it, in fact, go away? Did you track it to the horizon and then lose it?
2: Yep, we did.
1: Oh, man.
2: Okay. So people weren't going to the local burger places to get something to eat. They were just glued.
1: Yeah.
2: Now, it turns out that in the end, what this was one of a European research satellite, the SOHO satellite, which you may have heard of, actually.
1: Oh, sure.
2: Yeah, it studies the sun, and it's a million miles away, more or less. And it's got a transmitter on board, which is about 10 watts.
1: Mm-hmm.
2: So it's really QRP, if you will, but...
1: That means low power.
2: It's low power, but 10 watts for us is a lot of power, of course.
1: Sure.
2: If it's only a million miles away and 10 watts, that's a whopping signal for us. And so this signal was sort of leaking in, you know, sort of coming in the side of the telescope, coming in what are called the side lobes.
1: Right.
2: And it was causing us confusion. And it came in just such a way, it was just the luck of the draw, sometimes this is going to happen, that when we took the telescope and we moved it away from the star we were pointing at...
1: It went away. Oh,
2: we moved the
1: man.
2: Telescope back toward the star,
1: it
2: came
1: back.
2: We moved it away, it went away. We moved it back, it came back, okay?
1: Yeah. Yes.
2: Well, that's why everybody's getting excited.
1: Sure.
2: And, in fact, at that point, Jill was looking through her Rolodex, looking for the phone numbers of people at other observatories, figuring whether she should call them up. All right.
1: Whew.
2: Now, as I say, it turned out to be the SOHO satellite. This went on for close to a day. Now, the interesting thing, Art, was that clearly people in our organization knew about this. We weren't calling up the local radio stations, or we didn't even call you about this, because, of course, we weren't 100% sure. Even after a day, we weren't sure.
1: Right.
2: Okay, or half a day.
1: And another telescope was down that you would try to call, so you couldn't get a confirmation.
2: Well, it's a telescope we normally use. We always use two telescopes for our observations. We're using this one here in Puerto Rico. What you can't see on the webcam is our other telescope in Jodrell Bank, England.
1: Ah.
2: Okay, so that's running at the same time that we run this one. So we always use two because that allows you to sort out the wheat from the chaff.
1: Sure,
2: you know.
1: Sure.
2: Okay, well, our second telescope was down, and that was really the reason we got confused for so long. But that's not the point. The point is that we thought it was real. So I'm looking around, looking for those guys with the black fedoras and the narrow ties,
1: mm-hmm.
2: right, waiting for some government officials to show up and say, what are you guys up to here?
1: Meanwhile, you were emailing all your friends and associates.
2: Well, actually, I wasn't.
1: Now.
2: But some people were. But the interesting thing was, about 6 or 8 hours into this,
1: yeah.
2: I got a call from one of the science writers at the New York Times. And he said, hi, Seth, I understand you guys are following an interesting signal. You want to tell me about it? Now, I think that's interesting because although the feds never showed any interest in this, the New York Times sure did. And what we told them was, well, look, you know, everything we found so far has been interference, so, you know, we'll call you back in a couple of hours. And as it turned out, within a couple of hours, we began to get suspicious that this was the SOHO satellite, which it turned out to be. But the bottom line are two lessons came out of this. One, you can be sure that the media will know about this before anybody else. And two, when you find a signal, it isn't like in Contact or any of the other movies where suddenly from one moment to the next, it's an aha, we got it.
1: How did the New York Times find out about it?
2: They got a phone call from somebody in our office.
1: They got a phone call
2: from somebody who had been called by somebody in our office.
1: I see.
2: So
1: that's the way you feature it would occur.
2: I think what will happen is Yeah, if you ask me how it's going to happen, now, mind you, this is a personal opinion, so, you know, take it for what it's worth. But it's clear to me that because it takes a long time to really confirm a signal, it's going to take, you know, on the order of a couple of days, because that's the amount of time it takes to get somebody at another observatory to stop what they're doing and check it out and then confirm it. And you've always got this problem that, you know, maybe for 12 hours a day you can't see the star system because the Earth is rotating and all that. So it's going to take a few days before you're sure. And during those few days, you're going to get more and more confident that this is the big one.
1: All right. If I got my normal email message saying SETI's got a hit, and I called you in the middle of the night, and you weren't yet ready to talk about it, you had not yet confirmed it, would you tell me, yes, we've got something, no, we haven't quite confirmed it, but we're all real excited? Or would you say, listen, Art, call me in a couple of days, or I'll call you, or something like that?
2: Yeah, well, that was exactly the problem I had when the New York Times called, actually. You know, should I just tell them, sorry, we haven't got anything, or
1: right.
2: Should I just be honest about it?
1: Uh-huh.
2: And I was honest. I said, yes, we are following a signal, but, you know, every time we've had something that looks like it might be it, in the past, it's always turned out to be interference. So I recommend that, you know, before you get too excited and run a story, that you check with us in 3 or 4 hours because we may have some more information.
1: So that's what you would tell me if I called you?
2: That's what I would tell you.
1: All right.
2: I'd just be straight up with him.
1: All right. Hold on, Seth. We'll be right back to you. Seth Shostak is my guest, and we're long past where we should be getting to the phones, so we'll get to the phones coming up next.
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1: Indeed, Kingdom of Nye to Puerto Rico to Arecibo, where Professor Shostak is right now. He's our guest. And he heads the SETI project, the Search for Extraterrestrial Intelligence. And I know you have questions because it's all lit up like a Christmas tree, so we'll get to it straight away. All right, once again, not only can you hear, but you can see Seth, Professor Seth Shostak, in Puerto Rico, because there are two live webcams operating right now that give you refreshed views about every 2 minutes, actually in the control room at Arecibo. Very exciting. The last time we tried this, a hurricane came along, and Seth had to pack up and run away before we could get very far. In fact, that hurricane was really bearing down on you, wasn't it?
2: It was. That was Hurricane Georgia, and it actually did a bit of damage up here.
1: And so you packed your bags and got on an airplane and beat it out, I guess.
2: I got out of Dodge.
1: Uh-huh. Wise. All right. Well, I have a million questions. I could go on all night, but if I don't answer phones, they get angry. So let me do some of that. First-time caller line, you're on the air with Seth Shostak. Hi.
3: Yes, Seth and Art. This is Larry in Waterloo, Iowa on KCNZ.
1: Hello, Larry.
3: Hi. And I just got off work a half an hour ago and got the website up and looked first and then had to shut it down to call. We just have one line here.
1: I see.
3: Kind of primitive, you know. Anyway, a couple of points. Maybe we have already seen signals and don't recognize them. Maybe that intelligent life is farther out if we send a signal out farther, but maybe the older systems are farther out because they've been going out longer. And, you know, so maybe more intelligent life will be looking this way, and maybe some of these UFOs that we've seen and don't recognize are signals from an intelligence that's a little bit farther advanced than us.
1: Well, that's the eternal question that we get when we do this show, and it's irresistible. And a lot of people, Seth, there's an attorney right now named Peter Gersten, who is in the middle of a lawsuit with the Department of Defense on these triangular craft that have been observed. And to be honest, Seth, there are, I know you cringe around the subject of UFOs, but, man, I'll tell you, they have detected and seen all kinds of things going across the Atlantic, fast walkers, they call them, all these unaccountable craft that seem to be traveling in our atmosphere and at impossible speeds, and I might add, turning at impossible angles and all that sort of thing. So inevitably, people go up and say, look, they're already here. What are you looking for?
2: Right. Well, first off, just a technical point, Art. I don't know if it's possible for you to turn up the gain on what I hear, because you're about 5x3 at this end. And that's okay with your voice, but I can really hardly hear the callers.
1: So, oh, actually, it's not possible.
2: It's not possible. Okay. Well,
1: now, caller, I can make callers yell, though.
2: Okay. Get the callers to yell, or if necessary, maybe you can just sort of
1: relay
2: the question. But what I hear Larry saying is that, you know, how does this fit in with the possibility that the aliens are already here?
1: Yeah.
2: Did I get the question right?
1: Absolutely. Yes.
2: Okay. Well, as you know, I don't think they are here. It would be great if they were, from my point of view, because after all, it would make the whole job a lot simpler. I mean, this is a pretty tough experiment here, and it's a difficult thing to do. And if we thought that maybe the extraterrestrials were nearby, you know, buzzing the countryside, that would, in many ways, be a much easier experiment. I mean, you just build a lot of radars.
1: Sure.
2: In fact, those radars kind of already exist, and you look for them that way, or just look at satellite data and, you know, sort of look down on them. So, you know, as you know, my take on this is that I don't find that evidence compelling enough. I mean, nobody really does walk into our offices with the bumper from a UFO. That would certainly get my attention, but it hasn't happened so far.
1: You're right in that it has not happened so far, but couldn't you do the math on it and probably come up with some sort of number that would say it's as possible as our getting a signal from 100 light years away, or other numbers on your side?
2: No, I don't know on what side the numbers are, because unfortunately, you know, this is pretty hard to predict. It's kind of like you know, asking Chris Columbus,
1: yeah,
2: what do you think the numbers are that you're going to run into a continent before you get to Japan? And he, there's no way he can really know that.
1: Okay, but you do concede that there have been some very high-quality sightings by NORAD, by all kinds of legitimate organizations that are that observe this kind of thing, and they've seen things in the atmosphere that are simply unaccountable. I mean, cannot be accounted for.
2: Well, it's true that there's always some residue of sightings and observations that for which there aren't explanation. I mean, there are thousands and thousands of these kind of reports every year, and if you look hard enough at the best of the reports, and that's usually what people will do because there's so many of them, they can't investigate them all. I mean, I get phone calls about once a week from somebody who wants me to fly to some part of the country and investigate something they've seen. Now,
1: sure,
2: that's not my business. And,
1: right.
2: You know, I'm not expert in that, and I can't afford to fly there anyway. And besides, if you tried to do that for even half the sightings that are reported every year, I don't think you'd get very far. But what has happened in the past is that you take, you know, maybe the 100 best cases, the ones that look most interesting, and you sort of scrutinize those. Now, the usual result is that 90% of them, and I think Larry may be aware of this, 90% of them,
1: yep,
2: can be explained as atmospheric phenomena or aircraft or whatever.
1: Sure.
2: The whole list of things.
1: Sure.
2: And 10% of them cannot. 10% of them, they just come up empty-handed and say, well, we don't know what it was.
1: 10% now, still represents, using your language, a pretty large number.
2: Yeah. Yeah, that's 10% of a large number is still a large number. That's true. But on the other hand, you know, in New York City, they probably solve 70% of the murders every year.
1: Right.
2: And all of those are committed by humans against other humans. But what about the other 30% that they didn't solve? I mean, could those have been committed by, say, aliens against humans? And, of course, you can't disprove that. But that would be a big assumption, wouldn't it?
1: It would.
2: So the fact that 10% of them are not explained, you know, you could say, well, that somehow proves aliens. But I don't think it does. I think that maybe to be very succinct in an answer to Larry, I personally don't think that the evidence is there that they're visiting us, but the advantage of this experiment is that we don't claim success yet. We haven't had success yet, but if we do claim success,
1: it'll be the big one.
2: But more than that, you can check it out for yourself, or anybody with a big antenna can go check it out, and there are a lot of big antennas around. So it isn't one of those things that it's a matter of, well, your interpretation versus my interpretation, or, you know, it's like a scientific experiment. If you claim success, immediately 10 other teams will run out into the field and check it out and prove you're right or wrong.
1: But so really, really, though, some scientists are in the exact same position with respect to ufology as you are with listening for the big one, you know, the signal. There's quite a bit of, or at least some conventional science that's beginning to say, look, these reports cumulatively deserve scientific study. And I'm sure you're aware of that report out of Europe. It was out of Europe some months ago or a year ago. And legitimate study. In other words, there are things that are simply inexplicable. And so science should devote a little of its attention to seeing if there might be something here.
2: Well, in principle, there's nothing wrong with that, actually. I mean, it would be, you know, pretty pig-headed to say, you know, let's just ignore it all. You know, that's not the way science works either.
1: Well, it shouldn't be, but that's the argument people are always using against what you do. Shouldn't be doing it at all. What a waste of time.
2: Sometimes get that, yes.
1: You get that occasionally, right?
2: On occasion, but yeah. But usually the reasons are for personal philosophy reasons or religion or something like that. But And I think in some sense you could make the same argument for what you're talking about there. But it's a problem, and I don't know how to get around it, and that is that it's pretty tough to predict, you know, where that next sighting is going to be. If you could somehow know where these things happen, and then you could set up some equipment or something like that, but it doesn't seem to work that way. I mean, it strikes me as a tough problem.
1: It is.
2: And that may be one of the reasons that there aren't that many scientists who get seriously involved with it.
1: Right. No, you're absolutely right. All right, let's see what we can do with the phones here. Wild Card Line, you're on the air with Professor Shostak. Hello.
4: Yes, this is Myra from Texas.
1: From Texas. Okay, you're going to have to really yell at us.
4: Okay, can you hear me a little better now?
1: Yes.
2: I can hear you.
4: Okay, great. Well, I'm right in the middle of a thunderstorm here, so before I have a Danny and Brinkley experience here, and I'll just say to the gentleman, unless you have ever seen one of those large, black, very quiet, huge things beside you or above you, you'll be a believer. You won't know where it's from, but you will definitely believe that it's there, and it's very real.
1: All right. Well, listen, I'll back that up. I have seen what she's talking about, Seth, 150 feet above me, defying gravity, floating, massive, blotting out the stars and the moon. I saw that, Seth, personally, along with my wife. We both stood there and watched the damn thing float right above us. Now, could it be our own? Of course it could be. But if it is, that means that we have technology that, by your definition, couldn't be kept secret. I mean, we would have anti-gravitic technology, and I don't see how we could keep that secret.
2: Yeah, well, I don't think you'd want to keep it secret. I mean, something like that, you'd want to let it loose on as many experts as you could, of course.
1: Oh, Seth.
2: Oh,
1: Seth. I'm out here near Area 51, as you know. By the valley right across from me is where Area 51 is. And that is a little naive from my point of view, that you'd want to let as many people know about it as possible. Hey, we've got anti-gravitic technology. World, here you go, Chinese. Here you go, Russians. I don't think we'd do that. I don't think our government would do that. In fact, I know they wouldn't, Seth. They'd keep it secret as long as they possibly could.
2: Well, I don't know. I'm not sure I want to take on that particular point, Art. As far as these big things go, I mean, if they're really there, why is it that I just never seem to see them in these, in the satellite photos from up above? Now, mind you, there are occasionally instances where the military craft will, and I've heard stories like this, just for the fun of it, the pilots will scare some people by zooming in close and turning on
1: yes.
2: bright lights and stuff
1: yes,
2: like that.
1: Yes, sure.
2: That kind of thing. You've got to watch out for that.
1: I know.
2: But these big things, if there really were such big alien objects sort of cruising through the atmosphere.
1: Alien as in, they are there, Seth. It's not if. I'm telling you, they are there because I saw one.
2: Okay.
1: Now, the only question is, to whom does it belong?
2: Right. Well, exactly. That's the next point. And there, I'm afraid you got to, attack that beard with Occam's razor again and just say, well, there are two possibilities. One is it's some sort of phenomenon that, it's terrestrial. It's either some sort of aircraft that I don't know about, or it's some other phenomenon that I don't understand or don't know about, or it's the aliens. And, the aliens are a pretty easy explanation because they're capable of anything, after all. But on the other hand, Occam's razor, which says, take the simpler possibility first, suggests, well, you ought to consider all the possibilities here on Earth.
1: And I am willing to do that. In fact, it is demanded that you do that, perhaps even as the first most likely option. But the problem here is that if that's true, then again, we have a really, really big secret that we're keeping really well.
2: Well, let me ask this. I mean, it's not my task here to ask the questions.
1: No, you can ask whatever you want.
2: All right, I'll put one to you. If this technology came from outer space, then why is it that only the Americans have it? I mean, wouldn't the aliens also be interested in the nightlife in Rio, for example? And some maybe the Brazilians have it, or maybe the Iraqis have it, or maybe the Chinese have it. I can't imagine that they can find their attentions to us, although we like to think that, but it just doesn't make much sense to me. So I would think that there would be lots of countries that would be having these sorts of experiences and profiting from them.
1: Mm-hmm. Well, that's true. We're talking about movies a lot. Did you ever see a movie called At Play in the Fields of God?
2: I did not, no.
1: No?
2: That's too bad.
1: Really, really interesting movie. It was about some missionaries, Seth, who went down into Amazonia, and they contacted a tribe that had never been contacted by human beings before, and, of course, they wanted to turn them into Rice Christians. But what they actually did was carry a flu virus down there and killed them all.
2: Mm. Well, I suspect that what you're suggesting is that that may be our fate.
1: Well, I'm suggesting that if we're being observed, being observed is at least a possibility.
2: Yes.
1: If you assume that somebody could get here or somebody's could get here, we would be observed for a long time before actual contact was made.
2: Yes. That's certainly a possibility, and it might even require that they get here. They could just, and that people have suggested this, that maybe they send a probe, right?
1: Right.
2: That just sort of looks. Now, you know, the probe itself could be pretty small.
1: Because that's something we would do.
2: You possibly would. You know, you have to probably send out a lot of probes. I mean, there's some constraints here, but sending a probe the size of a baseball or something like that, you know, that just sort of hangs around in somebody's solar system and takes pictures or listens to the radio or does something until somebody wakes up in that solar system. In other words, until some intelligent life form appears and wakes this probe up.
1: That's right.
2: And then the probe sends information back to the home planet. You could imagine a scenario like that.
1: You bet.
2: Okay. And so, yeah, that could happen, and maybe that has happened, and maybe we're being reported on. But, you know, what does that tell us? I mean,
1: all right, that's good. That's as far as I've heard you go. Listen, SETI is not funded by our government, as you pointed out, thanks in part to the actions of my senator here in Nevada. It operates, I guess, on donations from what? Industry, individuals? How do you guys eat?
2: Right. Well, down here rather carefully because there's a lot of bones in the chicken. But, in fact, the Institute SETI activities are funded by, indeed, private donations, and they're almost all, are individual donations. In other words, they're not
1: really
2: from corporations in general.
1: Really?
2: They're from individuals, people who just think that this is an interesting thing to do because, after all, you know, 100 years ago we could have been having this conversation about whether there's somebody up there in space looking down on us, but we wouldn't be having it on the radio. We wouldn't have had the technology to do that.
1: That's right.
2: And so this is a special moment in time, the first moment in time in the whole history of this planet, when we could do this experiment. And so some people say, you know, that's an interesting point. It's sort of like 1492. It's finally possible to build a wooden ship that maybe can cross the Atlantic.
1: Sure.
2: So, you know, they say it's worth a little bit of money. The government isn't funding this, and so they make donations to the SETI Institute to help us do this experiment.
1: Seth, I think it's worth a lot of money, and I think that if we can talk anybody out there into leaving you their estate or just sending you $10 or whatever it is, I really, really, really would like to get an address where people could make a donation.
2: Well, I would recommend, first off, of course, they can go to our website and find out, you know, a lot about us, and also how they can join up with our Team SETI group if they want to do that, or if they just want to send a donation. But I'll give you the address. I mean, it's not such a big deal.
1: Yeah, please.
2: First off, the website is www.seti.org. Couldn't
1: right.
2: be simpler. If you type SETI.org into your browser, you'll come to our website.
1: Gotcha.
2: The address is the SETI Institute, and that's at 2035 Landings, as in Aircraft Landings, Drive, and that's in Mountain View, two words, Mountain View, California, 94043.
1: Right here. 90 what?
2: 94043.
1: All right. The SETI Institute, 2035 Landings Drive, Mountain View, California, 94043?
2: That's it.
1: All right. So all donations, obviously, are welcome, right?
2: That's for sure.
1: I think the work you're doing is so important that if I, you know, I might put you in my will. I'm serious about that. It's that important. For all the arguments that I've given you, you know, if what you're doing turns out to be a success, Seth, then everything that mankind knows and thinks and hopes and dreams changes. It all it all becomes, there's some new reality. There's some, I think it would change the world. I think it would change socially the entire world and what we all believe. It's that big a deal. So you'll have my support. Seth, what a pleasure as always. We'll do it again. You name the time. I'm always yours.
2: Great. All right. It's actually been my pleasure, and I always enjoy it.
1: Take care, Seth.
2: Okay. Bye-bye.
1: Good night. That's all the time we've got, folks. That's it. That was great. Professor Seth Shostak. And my advice to you would be, if you can, contribute. The SETI Institute at 2035-2035 Landings Drive in Mountain View, California, 94043. Good night.
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7: From the City of Angels, this is Coast to Coast with Snorri Norrie. UFOs are a mysterious part of the sky. Sightings abound on almost a daily basis. Tonight, Dr. Nubili New. Nubili, thanks so much for joining us. Dr. New, how many UFOs are there, do you think?
8: Actually, George, I think there's been some kind of mistake. My name is not Nubili Nu. My name is Pavlov Snavlov, and I'm here to talk about the disappearance of the bees. I don't know anything about the UFOs.
7: You know, Doctor, I've never seen a UFO, but I'd like to. Have you ever seen a UFO?
8: No, I've never seen a UFO, but I have seen lots of bees. I'm here to talk about the bees. They are disappearing from their hives all over the world.
7: Doctor, how long have you been doing research on UFOs?
8: Excuse me, George. I've been trying to tell you I'm not here for the UFOs. I'm the bee doctor. I know about bees. Bees.
7: UFOs have a reputation for being elusive. Doctor, do you think UFOs are a part of a giant secret government project, or are they from another world?
8: Well, I think you are from another world and another show. Are you listening to me? I am Pavlov Snavlov and know nothing about UFOs.
7: Doctor, we are getting emails here in the studio about a UFO sighting in Miami, Florida tonight.
8: Oh, okay.
7: Wow.
8: Hello?
7: We'll have to devote a whole show to that sometime.
8: Hello, George. Can you hear me? Am I on your show?
7: Doctor, let's take some phone calls. Let's go to the wild card line. Hi, you're on the show.
9: Hey, George. I really like your show. Anyways, I just want to say that last night I saw Bigfoot.
7: Very interesting.
8: That would be very interesting, George, if you had some expert on Bigfoot, but I am here to talk about bees.
7: We'll have to get our Bigfoot expert on in a few weeks to talk about that.
8: Hey, hey, hey, hey.
7: Let's take another call. Hi, you're on the show.
10: George, there's meteors heading in, and this is the end of the world.
7: Oh, Doctor. It's too bad the end of the world had to happen tonight. We could have had you back in a few weeks to talk about it.
8: No, George, I am here to talk about the bees.
11: Okay, that's enough.
7: Oh, guess who just walked into the studio? It's Art Bell, ladies and gentlemen. Art, what do you think about UFOs?
11: Okay, George, that is enough, my friend. I'm taking the show back.
8: I know nothing about UFOs.
7: Doctor, we are getting emails here in the studio about a UFO sighting in Miami, Florida tonight.
8: Oh, okay.
7: Wow.
8: Hello?
7: We'll have to devote a whole show to that sometime.
8: Hello, George. Can you hear me? Am I on your show?
11: Doctor, let's take some phone calls. Let's go to the wild card line. Hi, you're on the show.
9: Hey, George, I really like your show. Anyways, I just want to say that last night I saw Bigfoot.
11: Very interesting.
8: That would be very interesting, George, if you had some expert on Bigfoot, but I am here to talk about bees.
11: We'll have to get our Bigfoot expert on in a few weeks to talk about that.
8: Hey, hey, hey, hey.
11: Let's take another call. Hi, you're on the show.
10: George, there's meteors heading in, and this is the end of the world.
11: Oh, Doctor, it's too bad the end of the world had to happen tonight. We could have had you back in a few weeks to talk about it.
8: No, George, I am here to talk about the bees.
12: Okay, that's enough.
11: Oh, guess who just walked into the studio? It's Art Bell.

0: to talk about bees.
1: We'll have to get our Bigfoot expert on in a few weeks to talk about that.
0: Hey, hey, hey, hey.
1: Let's take another call. Hi, you're on the show.
2: George, there's meteors heading in, and this is the end of the world.
1: Oh, doctor, it's too bad the end of the world had to happen tonight. We could have had you back in a few weeks to talk about it.
0: No, George, I am here to talk about the bees.
3: Okay, that's enough.
1: Oh, guess who just walked into the studio? It's Art Bell, ladies and gentlemen. Art, what do you think about UFOs?
3: Okay, George, that is enough, my friend. I'm taking the show back.
1: You
3: what? Really don't seem to know what you're doing, do you?
1: No, wait, wait.
3: Yeah, that's right. I'm back.
1: I don't understand.
3: Thank you very much, ladies and gentlemen. Mr. Snorri will not be back for a while. I'm Art Bell from the Kingdom of Nye.
4: If you'd like to place a bet on how long Art will stay this time, contact your local AT&T operator. They are standing by.

0: All right, back to it we go. Frankly, I am not surprised by reports of the chupacabra. I'm not surprised that these kinds of things are going on. Somehow, it all fits in, doesn't it? I'm not sure how, but it all fits in with what's going on in the world today. It just sort of fits in. New diseases, new creatures, new things just about every day. Maybe it's always been that way, I don't know. But it does seem to be accelerating, doesn't it? West of the Rockies, you're on the air. Hello.
1: Hi, Art. This is Barbie from Mesa, Arizona.
0: Hi, Barbie.
1: And I wanted to let you know about that odd soda that you guys have been talking about.
0: You mean Love Potion number 9? That's what I'm
1: going to
0: call
1: it. I wouldn't exactly call it that. That's guarana that they put in that, which is a really high caffeine herb from South America. It is not an aphrodisiac.
0: Listen, dear, would you turn your radio off for us, please?
1: Oh, I'm sorry. I missed one.
0: You mean you have multiple radios on?
1: Got to be able to hear you. I can only hear the one in the bedroom in the bedroom.
0: I see. All right. Well, you say it is not an aphrodisiac.
1: It's not an aphrodisiac. Actually, it's an adrenal stimulant.
0: Well, maybe that is, for some, an aphrodisiac. And maybe if people think it's an aphrodisiac, it is.
1: You're right. There is a psychological factor to it.
0: Yeah, exactly.
1: But that's what it is. It's guarana, and it's an herb from South America, which is like caffeine. It is caffeine. That's basically what it is.
0: Caffeine is thought by many to be a stimulant, an aphrodisiac in a sense. So maybe in that loose sense, they're classing it there. Anyway, it's bound to be popular. Have you had any?
1: I've used guarana before in conjunction with a diet, but didn't do anything for me.
0: A diet, huh?
1: Sure. It's like caffeine. It stimulates your nervous system, and it depresses your appetite.
0: Mm-hmm. All right. Well, thank you very much. It seems anything that would do that, water could be said to have aphrodisiac qualities to it. I think that would change the name. Hey, PepsiCo, change the name. You know, if you're going to stick your neck out, go out all the way. Call it Love Potion number 9. It'll sell like crazy. Wild card line, you're on the air. Hello.
2: Yes, you got the Shadow here from Citrus Heights.
0: Hello, Shadow.
2: Yeah, I want to ask you three things. First of all, could you play the cat sound effect you got? I'm recording your show, and I'd like to play it back for my parents' cat.
0: For your parents' cat?
2: Uh-huh, sure. The other thing I want to say, I got an idea for a good guest host when you like say you're on vacation or something.
0: Say I am, yes.
2: Yeah. Have you heard of Ray Taraferro?
0: Yeah, I've heard of Ray.
2: I thought you were.
0: Are you kidding?
2: Am I kidding? Of course I'm kidding. I just had to say because I know most of your listeners have never heard of him, and of course us on the West Coast have heard of him. So I thought I'd throw that out just to see what your reaction would be.
0: My reaction is that my audience would lynch me when I got back in the country.
2: Yeah,
0: I mean, Ray's, look, I've talked to Ray. Ray's actually a very nice guy, but I don't think he'd precisely fit in, you know?
2: I just want to say hello to everyone working for Premium Security. That's the company I work for.
0: Premium Security, huh?
2: Yep.
0: All right.

0: Got in your plug.
1: Okay, bye.
0: Thanks, bye.
2: Ray's a good guy, actually. Ray is every inch the liberal on in San Francisco. And I've listened to Ray for years. It's the only radio I ever kicked. Once I kicked a radio listening to Ray. It was a horrible thing to do. I regret it to this day. He's something else. Anyway, by request, here it comes. Get any cats you have off your lap. I hereby warn you, get them off your lap. Or they're going to do a peel out on your lap that you're not going to like one bit. Because here comes the... This is so good. So good. Even my cats, who have heard it now a million times, react the same way every time they hear it. They go absolutely nuts. I am convinced the following is a real true sound of a cat getting its tail stepped on. And you've got to see the expression on your cat. Dogs like it. Dogs like it. They seem to enjoy it when the sound, you know, it's obviously a cat in great distress. I really suspect a tail being crunched or something. I don't know. I don't know how they got it, but I bet that's how they got it. Anyway, check this out. Turn the volume up and watch your cat's face.
3: Hi, folks. This is, well, it's Art Bell. Contacting you from, well, not from the high desert or the great American Southwest, exactly. Rather, I'm contacting you from beyond. Spooky, huh? For those of you who have missed me, and I'm sure there are many, I've missed you too. I'm beaming this message to the Art Bell Classic fan page. I do enjoy that name. I certainly prefer it to people who love Art Bell. Geesh, was never a fan of the name of that one. I do so wish I could tell you what it's like out here in the great beyond. I'm certainly tempted. But that would just take away all the fun. I can tell you this. There's no bad language, that's for sure. Anyway, you'll be hearing more from my spectral self very soon. From beyond, I'm Art Bell. Good night.

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1: A lot of people are saying President Bush will never leave office. Now, I just happen to think that's cockamamie.
2: That sounds pretty ridiculous, but okay. How about this for a scenario? What if there's another major terrorist strike? That would be the perfect pretext for declaring martial law. The globalists who are trying to corral us and bring us into their global community, they know how to play the American public like a Stradivarius.

0: to Princeton University in New Jersey we go. And to Hector or Tito Armstrong. Hector, welcome to the program.
1: Thank you very much, Art. How are you?
0: Just fine. What would you prefer to be called, Hector or Tito?
1: I'll go by my nickname, which is Tito.
0: Tito. All right,
1: yeah.
0: Tito. Welcome to the program. You are from Puerto Rico, right?
1: Yes, that's correct.
0: How long have you been up here going to school?
1: I'm a class of 1996, which means that I was here since 1990, basically.
0: I see. Quite a while then.
1: Yeah, definitely. And 4 years in the U.S.
0: All right. What, if I might ask, I guess because of where you're from, but what got you interested in Chupacabra?
1: Well, some friends of mine went home for break last year in October, and I hadn't been home for a long time. And they told me that the new thing in Puerto Rico was the Chupacabra. It's something that everybody was talking about. It was something that was on the news. It was like the latest thing in Puerto Rico. So that basically got me informed about it. I had not heard about it before. And it got me very interested in the subject because everyone was talking about it, basically.
0: All right. There are a lot of people in my audience that don't have computers, Hector, and they can't go to your homepage. So let's begin this way. What the hell is this thing, and what does it look like? Can you describe it as best you can without being able to show people a picture? If you just close your eyes and describe it, what does this creature look like?
1: Okay, well, according to most eyewitness accounts or most reports, this creature supposedly has the shape of a small kangaroo, but is sort of reptilian in nature with two large red eyes. And so basically it would look like a cross between a small kangaroo and a small dinosaur. That's, I think, the best way to describe it. And it has allegedly some spines growing out of its back.
0: I was going to ask you about that. It looks scaly on its back.
1: Exactly, yes. And then it basically looks very, like, typically gray alien in nature with regards to its head. And then the body then looks sort of like kangaroo-ish with a tail at the end.
0: Can this thing fly?
1: Allegedly, it can. I mean, there have been some reports that it can fly. But, I mean, obviously, due to the nature of this, that hasn't been confirmed in any way yet.
0: Right. All right. What in the... it began, I guess, in Puerto Rico, or at least the first reports were there. Mm-hmm. Then I began to hear reports about South America. Then I started to hear reports about Mexico. And in the last couple of days, suddenly Los Angeles, even Oregon, the U.S. West Coast, how can this thing be spreading so quickly?
1: Well, I mean, I think the most logical thing to assume is that this sort of thing has been going on already for a while, and it's only because of the exposure of the Chupacabra or the name Chupacabra in Puerto Rico then people started to link the name to these sort of happenings that have been going on for a while.
0: Well, now, wait a minute. I'm not sure about that, Hector, or Tito. I'm sorry, we'll call you Tito. Tito, because I watched the news very carefully for things like this,
1: mm-hmm.
0: and we have not been getting reports other than an occasional cattle mutilation
1: okay.
0: of chickens and goats with the blood drained from their bodies and two marks on the outside and four marks on the inside. We've not been getting those reports. This is fairly recent.
1: Okay, well, then that means that definitely something stranger is going on. I mean, my explanation would sound logical, but I guess that if we haven't been hearing about stuff like that, then this is even more mysterious than we previously had thought.
0: Right.
1: Which is very interesting indeed.
0: It is, and it seems to be spreading quickly. If you had to make a guess, or maybe I'd ask you, Tito, what is the best guess about where this thing comes from?
1: The best guess?
0: Yeah.
1: That's very hard to say. I mean, theories, people have been sending me theories ever since I put the webpage on, and they range from very out there to very mainstream explanations. I would hesitate to hazard a guess. But basically, the consensus, if there is any, seems to be that this is something that that is not native to the Earth. I mean, however strange that sounds, I think regarding everything that's been going on, that's our best bet. And then if we go from there, then I mean, that we go from there. But this is definitely something that hasn't been seen before. And everything about it, even its attacks, the way it does this, samples that have been collected of the creature itself point to something that hasn't been seen, that is not native to the Earth.
0: Not native to the Earth.
1: Which, I mean, by that I mean that for example, the chemical composition of blood samples taken had not been able to be classified in any way. And even the way that this creature attacks animals hasn't been seen before. So that's basically what I mean by this. It is something totally new.
0: Well, the theories I get, Tito, are that it may have come through a veil, through an opening from another dimension. It may be something new. Maybe it's something from one of our labs. You know, we're doing a lot of genetic tampering about these days. So you think, though, that it comes from off-world?
1: Well, I mean, basically, one of the major theories is of course, related to the alien theory, especially alien crossbreeding experiments. That's a pretty popular theory currently. And it posits that that this creature was created and then somehow either let loose or some other thing in Puerto Rico and elsewhere. I mean, and then this creature has become a native species to the Earth. Then,
0: do you think it began in Puerto Rico?
1: I'm really not so sure. I mean, due to the very big exposure it got in Puerto Rico and the many animals that were found. I'd have to hazard a guess that at least this type of creature, this type of chupacabra did start in Puerto Rico.
0: All right. Well, what seemed to begin as a taste for chicken and goats recently seems to have turned to a taste for humans. There's reports now of human beings being attacked.
1: Uh-huh. And if one assumes that this creature is a species and it exhibits normal species characteristics, which it means that it breeds that there's more than one, then I guess it would be inevitable for it to have more and more contact with human beings, and then and interaction or altercation is inevitable then. But I don't think that necessarily means that the chupacabra is ready to or is starting to attack humans per se. But then again, I mean, I would be on my guard just in case.
0: I mean, well, I wouldn't want to meet one.
1: Definitely.
0: Another theory that some people have forwarded, there's a story running today about how many thousands of people in the U.S. are dying because of pollution. And there have been a million science fiction movies done about creepy, crawly things that come out of swamps, which, by the way, you've got quite a few of down there in Puerto Rico, I guess. And could it be some reaction to toxicity released by man? Could that have caused, do you suppose, some kind of mutation?
1: That is possible. I mean, however, that would mean that the mutation would have happened over a while, because mutations don't usually happen like overnight. And
0: unless they've got help.
1: Exactly. It's always a possibility. I mean, it does happen in nature. This is a fact.
0: Okay, well, what can you tell me about what happened in Puerto Rico? It's all been very sketchy. A gal who's on my Dreamland show, Linda Howe, has gone to Puerto Rico and looked for this creature. Now, I don't think I would do that. I don't want to hunt up this creature and hope it doesn't hunt me up. But what has it done in Puerto Rico? What is documented?
1: Well, basically, there have been documented cases of basically animals being found drained of their blood in Puerto Rico, probably thousands of animals over the past year.
0: Thousands?
1: Yeah, probably the low thousands. There hasn't been an official count, Probably because the government doesn't really take this very seriously. They're basically keeping their distance, and it's basically been the local people who have taken it upon themselves to basically either be on their guard or try to look for this thing, and they have organized a lot of searches for it, and they've come up with nothing so far.
0: If they should find this thing, Hector, mm-hmm. would you think they should try and tranquilize it, if that's possible, or put a bullet through its little brain, or, you know, what would you see done with it?
1: Personally, I mean, I would definitely study it, because due to what it does and what it is, I think it presents a very interesting, it's a very interesting chance to, like, learn something new. I mean, that's putting it mildly. This is something that is new and should be studied. And if it poses a threat, then I guess people will deal with that when the time comes. But I mean, since it's only been attacking animals, I don't think it justifies annihilating it
0: mm-hmm.
1: for now.
0: Yeah. Okay. Look, sucking blood mm-hmm. or sucking all the blood from a victim is either bat or vampire-like thing.
1: Mm-hmm.
0: And could this be a variation of a bat?
1: There are
0: blood-sucking bats, right?
1: Yes, it's totally possible. Due to the fact that a lot of people have reported that this thing flies, then that gives credence to that hypothesis.
0: Mm-hmm.
1: However, I mean, the way that vampire bats work, I mean, they since they're so small, then they only suck out very little blood out of their victims. They definitely don't drain them dry.
0: That's a good point.
1: And especially since there's only been observed maybe two puncture marks in most of the victims,
0: right.
1: most of the animal victims, then that either means that if it is a bat, it's a very big one, and it's something
0: very
1: totally
0: big.
1: New, and which may exhibit the characteristics of a bat, but couldn't be called a bat per se.
0: Hmm.
1: But that definitely enters into the whole, you know.
0: How big do you think this creature is?
1: People have said that this creature is about maybe 4 feet tall, maybe smaller.
0: Hmm.
1: That's basically been the consensus out of the many people who have seen this face to face.
0: If you, with all your interest in Chupacabra, had an opportunity to go home to Puerto Rico or even here in the States and come face to face with one, would you do it?
1: I think I would do it.
0: You would, huh?
1: Yeah, it sounds like something very, you know, that I would like to do, especially if there had been reports of the chupacabra or a chupacabra-like creature attacking humans, that I'd definitely not consider it. But I'll tell you one thing. I wouldn't be alone. And I'll tell you another thing. I wouldn't be totally without any sort of any means of protection.
0: Are you a religious person, Tito?
1: Not really.
0: Okay. There are many religious people who would say this is a manifestation of the devil on earth.
1: Mm-hmm.
0: And certainly some of what it does is pretty devilish.
1: I would guess.
0: To put it mildly. All right. What I would like you to do is hold on. We're going to take a break here at the bottom of the hour. You're listening to Tito Armstrong, who runs the Chupacabra homepage on the Internet and is at Princeton University in New Jersey. And we'll get back to him and soon your calls and questions about this brand new creature. Something new on our Earth. From where? That one's open to speculation, and we'll be right back.

0: Now, it's back to Princeton University in New Jersey, and Tito Armstrong, who runs the Chupacabra homepage. And Tito, are you there?
1: Yes, I am.
0: All right. One of the people on the chat room that I'm in right now, Tito, wanted me to tell you, and I should not have forgotten this, there have been ongoing UFO reports in and around Mexico City for about the last year, Tito, and this is really serious. I mean, with hundreds of thousands of people seeing these craft, almost now so frequently to the point where they take it in stride in Mexico City. Do you think there might be some kind of relationship between all this UFO activity, and you've had a fair amount down in Puerto Rico, too?
1: Yes, that's right.
0: And the appearance of Chupacabra?
1: I mean, one would think just because of the sheer volume of sightings that there has to be a link. So, I mean, my best guess, or my only guess, would be that, yeah, there has to be a link, but, I mean, that begets the question exactly what is this link, because we only have that evidence of sightings and that the Chupacabra exists and is on the rampage. We don't have anything else yet, so I would hesitate to...
0: I don't suppose we know a thing about Chupacabra's sexual habits, do we?
1: Nope. Just that that there has to be more than one if it is indeed a real creature. That's basically... And then if there is more than one, then that means that it's... It exhibits normal, what you could call animal characteristics, in that it mates and it reproduces.
0: I can't think that a lot of us would like a lot of these around. I mean, first of all, 4 feet. I mean, you can deal with a bat, the stories of bats that suck blood, and that's one thing. But when you start talking about something 4 feet tall, it's going to have a big appetite.
1: Exactly, and The one concrete true fact of this whole thing is that it's hurting people economically. So, I mean, and the way things work in this country and elsewhere, that basically is reason enough to get rid of these things. If that's good or bad, I don't know, but I mean...
0: I don't know either. I mean, wolves, you remember wolves, they hurt farmers economically and would kill farm animals. And they thought at first they should be eradicated from the face of the earth because they were killing farm animals. But now they're taking wolves back into Yellowstone and trying to repopulate, to the astonishment of some farmers out there, trying to repopulate Yellowstone with gray wolves. So I wonder, in this modern day and age of politically correct everything, if Chupacabra might not be listed as an endangered species.
1: Who is to say? I mean, if the Chupacabra exhibits the characteristics that people say it does, then I guess keeping it under control would be nearly impossible if that were true, and that makes it a lot difficult for it to follow the example of the wolf. But then again, I mean, it is way too early to speculate on that.
0: You would rather see it studied, I take it, than eradicated.
1: Yes, at first. I mean, I think it would sound stupid for me to say, yeah, we should eradicate this, I mean, without gaining as much insight as we can as to what it is or what does it do and why does it do what it do. I definitely take the line that this thing should be studied.
0: This phenomenon
1: should be studied.
0: Yeah, Tito, where are you from in Puerto Rico?
1: I'm from a city called Ponce, which is on the south coast of Puerto Rico.
0: Where has the action, when it began in Puerto Rico, did it begin at one part of the island, or did it sort of spread everywhere?
1: I'm not sure. I mean, the only thing that I can say is that it started in rural areas, possibly to the northwest of the island, and... But it definitely was not limited to that area. It either spread or was there already. So this is definitely not something that was localized in Puerto Rico, even though it's a very small island.
0: All right, look, we've got a link on our webpage over to your webpage, so people can very easily jump over there. Let me ask you this. What's on your homepage that people can see?
1: I have various... articles from many magazines and some newspapers that detail what the whole Chupacabras phenomenon from the beginning. from when it became very, very prevalent in the news. I have an article, for example, from a magazine called Strange Magazine, and I have an article from various other internet resources that pretty much sum up what the chupacabra is and what people have been seeing and what has been the result, which is animals being found with their blood drained. And that's one part of the page. Another part of the page deals with like the chupacabras as a cultural phenomenon, the way people have been commercializing this. And
0: yeah, I think you can get a chupacabra T-shirt now, right?
1: Yeah. I own one myself.
0: Oh, you do?
1: Yeah. My grandmother sent me one from Puerto Rico. They're selling very well there and in New York, is what I've been hearing.
0: When I first heard about this, I thought urban or even suburban legend, mm-hmm. you know, sort of a myth.
1: Yes.
0: It sounds like a mythical creature, but now the reports are getting too numerous, too many reports to believe that. I think mm-hmm. something's so one of two things is happening. Either we have this urban suburban legend that is growing by leaps and bounds, or La Chupacabra is growing by leaps and bounds.
1: Uh-huh.
0: Because one little chupacabra certainly could not, there's no way that it could spread from Puerto Rico to South America, Central America, North America now, all the way up to Oregon, for heaven's sakes.
1: Definitely.
0: They've got to be out there doing a bit of breeding. Do we know anything about its habitat? In other words, first it sounded like a warm or tropical area, semi-tropic area, inhabitant, but now it's spreading north into temperate zones, and that's a little frightening.
1: Yeah, I mean, I guess you could speculate all day on its habits. I mean, from the evidence we have, I think we can draw a few conclusions in that it's not very basically limited to climates such as Puerto Rico, and we may even speculate that the chupacabras or a chupacabra-like creature moves to find either food, I mean, just like any other animal. I've been hearing right now that reports from Puerto Rico have been slowly decreasing in the past few weeks, while reports from Mexico have been increasing.
0: Exactly.
1: And also in the U.S. as well. So that may be another piece of evidence, another clue as to what, I mean, this creature is all about.
0: Do we know anything about, for example, is it, do you think, a nocturnal beast?
1: Just from what people have been telling me through email, it seems to be mainly nocturnal, but definitely not limited to this. There's one report in one of the magazine articles in the page about a sighting which was... The chupacabra was witnessed by a woman in Puerto Rico in broad daylight. So when it's described in articles, it's mostly described as diurnal, which means that it's seen both day and night.
0: Great. Has anybody yet managed to take a photograph?
1: Not that I would see. I mean, the way the whole chupacabras has been moving throughout the internet is that people exchange information very rapidly, and if someone had taken a photograph, then I would imagine that by now I would have gotten my hands on it. People have not. It's only been limited to people sketching the chupacabra and basically either doing an animation or doing a computer image of it, which is, for example, the image that I have on my page at the beginning. That would be an artist rendering of it.
0: Okay, I can just tell you I would pick up and run. Let's. You wanted to talk a little bit, too, about the cultural aspect of
1: yes.
0: this. So give me your best shot there.
1: Well, basically, you touched upon it earlier when you were talking about the chupacabras as a myth. I find the subject to be as interesting or maybe even more interesting than the whole mystery of the chupacabras, the creature. I think that the way especially Puerto Ricans have reacted to this and then Mexicans and Americans and South Americans have reacted to this points to the fact that the creation of a new type of folkloric beast or similar to, say, for example, a leprechaun in Ireland. So this has become a part of Puerto Rican culture, for good or for worse, right now. And it's also been given life in the commercial sphere due to the T-shirts, and there's been a couple songs written on it.
0: Songs? Chupacabra songs?
1: Yeah, in a genre called merengue, which is a type of Latin music.
0: Right.
1: There's been a couple songs written about that, and they've been hits in Puerto Rico. So that's another piece of the cultural puzzle of it. And then, I mean, obviously the T-shirts. There's a report, for example, in of a restaurant being named after it in Miami.
0: Really?
1: And another interesting thing is the whole blood-sucking motif of the chupacabra has been used in political commentary in Mexico.
0: Political?
1: The word chupacabra is now being used to describe politicians.
0: Instead of politicians, chupacabras, huh?
1: Yes, and they've been some politicians have been likened to a chupacabra, like sucking the blood out of people. So, I mean, it's pretty much very rapidly becoming a part of the vernacular.
0: Well, let me tell you what bothers me, Tito. As long as this beast is hitting goats and chickens and things like that, we can almost dispassionately discuss it.
1: Yes.
0: But they had pictures of a man in Mexico City or near it who was attacked, who had two giant bite marks and had a lot of his blood sucked. And so it's beginning to attack human beings.
1: Mm-hmm. I think you're exactly right. And if it happens that it starts attacking humans, then this will turn very seriously, basically overnight, and it won't seem as funny anymore.
0: Yeah, well, we're a great source of quite a bit of blood. The human being carries a lot of blood.
1: Mm-hmm.
0: And would a creature, I guess a bat, get sustenance from blood?
1: Mm-hmm.
0: Is blood for lack of a better phrase, is it a life giver? Would it sustain a creature of that size? Could it live on blood alone?
1: Well, I have a couple sources in Puerto Rico who are telling me that this creature does not like human blood. How this person got this information, I really can't say, because I don't know. I know this person personally, and I trust his judgment. So this is what he's saying. And besides that, people who have been emailing me, some people who seem to have some sort of information, which I don't know how they got it, they say that this is not the case. However, I mean, obviously, you have to take this with a grain of salt. So I really can tell you, until we see this creature attacking humans, then we can assume that it's going to continue to do this, and maybe, hopefully, the man in Mexico City incident is an isolated event.
0: Hopefully. But, you know, these reports, I'm quite shocked that the major networks are reporting on this in Los Angeles and elsewhere, and they're treating it not like the UFO stories where, you know, frequently at the end of the newscast they all have a little laugh and so forth.
1: Mm-hmm.
0: They're not laughing.
1: You mean they're treating this seriously?
0: Yes, that's right.
1: Yeah, that is very surprising. I think in some ways it's unprecedented. And that definitely is another piece of evidence that something serious is going on. What that is, then we don't really know for sure, but that definitely that this is something seriously.
0: All right.
1: And it shouldn't be totally dismissed. I mean, you know, obviously because of the lack of evidence, this shouldn't be taken totally seriously, but, I mean, we should be looking for you know, to find answers.
0: All right, let's take a couple of calls before the top of the hour, Tito, and see what people have to say. East of the Rockies, you're on the air with Tito Armstrong about the La Chupacabra. Hi.
2: Hello, Tito.
1: Hello.
2: With the Chupacabra, do you think there's any, you talked about it like being from a manifestation from hell or something of that effect?
0: No, I did.
2: You did.
0: I said, obviously a religious person is going to think this thing, the way it looks and the way it operates, is from down under. And I don't mean Australia.
2: Yeah. Do you think there's any correlation between that and Howard Stern and Baba Booey?
0: Without a doubt, sir.
2: Tito, what about you?
1: Without a doubt.
0: It's unanimous.
2: Mm-hmm. Okay.
0: In your ear, sir. West of the Rockies, you're on the air with Tito Armstrong. Hello.
3: Hi, Art?
0: Yes.
3: This is Bill from Reno.
0: Hello, Bill.
3: Yes. I believe this Chupacabra thing.
0: Chupacabra.
3: Yes, I believe it to be older than we are. This is more than likely a survivor of the Great Extinction living underground.
0: Well, now there's something I hadn't thought of, Tito, that this thing may have come from a subterranean location.
3: Well, I've been hearing about the subterranean motif linked to the Chupacabra, and so some people have said it. I mean, I don't know. I mean, obviously, no evidence at all. But I mean, that's just one of the many, many, many, many, many theories out there. And I mean,
0: I wouldn't reject that. It may have been around for a very long time.
3: Yeah. Well, I think it fits in really well as far as all these earthquakes and whatnot. The tunnels are opening.
0: It's true.
3: Like down in Mexico or South Puerto Rico, and then up in Portland, it seems pretty strange that they haven't been sighted between the two areas.
0: It's a good point. Also, I've got a message here that I want to ask you about, Tito.
3: Uh-huh.
0: From the chat room, it says, please ask more about the blood that was studied from the animal carcasses. You mentioned that it was an unknown blood type.
3: Yeah, there have been some reports about that this blood was analyzed in a lab, and for example, one of the things that was found is that the iron content of it was there was no correlation between that type of iron content and any other type of blood that's been found in animals or humans.
0: Oh, that's odd.
3: Yeah, it is very odd. I mean, I really cannot confirm this report at all, but if this is true, then I mean, then that's a piece of the puzzle right there. I mean, from scientific investigation of this, and not just any claim of some person who claims to have seen this. If this is true, then it could be actual evidence pointing out that this is something new. I mean, a creature that is new to this earth, or as you said, a mutation of some sort.
0: Well, I'll say this much. Whatever it is,
3: mm-hmm.
0: It seems to me that we've got to get one and study it, and we've got to find out what its sexual habits are like and whether it's multiplying. One can only imagine, with all the reports across this many miles, that it is multiplying rapidly. And you've got to wonder how we should react to it. In other words, whether it is something new, even though horrible to us, normal, and it should be here, or whether we should, as a civilization, decide we are going to eradicate it. But before we do either one or make a decision, we've got to know more about it, which means we've got to get our hands on one.
3: Mm-hmm. Exactly. I guess this is time to bring up the government cover-up angle, which is alive and well with the chupacabras, as it seems to be with a lot of things nowadays. Some people have said that the government has captured a couple of these creatures.
0: Oh.
3: And I mean, this is obviously unconfirmed, and I have no way of knowing this is true. It's just something someone said.
0: Probably
3: in an email.
0: Probably at Wright-Patterson Air Force Base, no doubt.
3: Uh-huh, could be, and that they are studying this right now. And then I think if I was a government official, then it would be logical for me to keep this quiet, at least for the time being.
0: Until you figured out what you were dealing with.
3: Exactly.
0: To prevent panic.
3: And basically the same philosophy that people have been saying that the government hasn't been forthcoming about UFOs is that they want to avoid a panic.
0: Mm-hmm.
3: So if I was them and I had a creature, then I would definitely keep it quiet for now.
0: All right. Tito, hold on. We're going to take a break here at the top of the hour. My guest is Tito Armstrong. The subject, an unusual one, La Chupacabra, which now is making its debut appearance here in the U.S., so it's worth listening to. Anybody want to make a blood donation? A lot of calls when we come back.

0: 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Tonight, featuring Coast to Coast AM from May 8, 1996.
1: Good morning, everybody. We just did 2 hours on Chupacabra. You know me, I like doing different stuff. We have Tito Armstrong here from Princeton, New Jersey, who operates the webpage that deals exclusively with Chupacabra. If you want to know more about it, go to my webpage and jump to the Chupacabra page. That jump is there for you now. My webpage is www.artbell.com. All right, it's off into the world of open line talk radio, and I'll outline some of what we're going to do here in a few moments. I want to let everybody know Vidian is on. We just brought the Vidian program up, so if anybody wants to call and see me do my thing, now is the time. Off into news here in a moment. Credible sources in the U.S. forecast that unless present federal law is changed and quickly, the next generation in America is going to pay more than 80% of their income in taxes. Try and imagine that. I think there'll be a revolution first. That means you and everybody in America will depend on government for everything over your 20% allowance. It is going to happen here unless we stop it. Bad news is, we're going to have to stop it, do it ourselves. In case you haven't noticed, government gets its power and your money by convincing you. It's acting in your interest. You know, I'm from the government, here to help you. That's how we got into all of this. Good news is, we can absolutely force Washington back on track. It's all in the Sentinel strategy from the American Sentinel Group. 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And one more note on Chupacabra. Dear Art, I've seen the website, and you have not seen the look of terror as the victims were overlooking their herd of goats. Somebody needs to interview these people. It was a full-blown news story on KMOL in San Antonio. Art, not, it is Bear, he says Bear County. Bear County is what it is. It is real. How come Linda Moulton Howe hasn't been here by now? These people knew the deal. Well, I would imagine Linda Moulton Howe will make it down there if that's going to be a center of activity for Chupacabra. I wanted to tell you about some guests that I'm working on. I have booked the attorney from the O.J. Simpson trial, Gerald Ullman, who's written a new book called Lessons from the Trial. He'll be here June 3rd. I'm going to book and have been talking with Jerry Purnell. Dr. Jerry Purnell. He wrote, co-wrote actually, a book called Lucifer's Hammer, which I have been a big fan of for a very, very long time. And also I have been talking with, though I have not booked because he's a busy man, Tom Clancy. I talked to Tom Clancy back and forth with a few email messages early this morning, after the program, yesterday morning actually now. And so, I even know the title of his new book, but I can't tell. And so, indeed, at some point here, we're going to have Tom Clancy on. And I'm really, really looking forward to that. I've wanted to interview Tom Clancy for a long time. So that's a little bit of what's coming up. Now, this was mentioned on yesterday's show, late in the program. And it appears to be true. Art, sorry to fill up your mailbox with email, but this new Pepsi drink story is true. There's a new Pepsi drink. Now, it's a pretty strange story. It apparently uses some kind of Brazilian berry. While many Brazilians consider the guarana berry, I think it is, to be a sexual stimulant, PepsiCo is making no claims like that. It is a new soft drink made with the exotic Amazon fruit. Let's just say people are drawn to the berry by its powerful image and mystery, said Brad Shaw, spokesman for Pepsi, at headquarters in Summers, New York. PepsiCo said Monday it is expanding the test marketing of Josta, that's J-O-S-T-A, a carbonated beverage made with this berry that contains caffeine. And they say it is a sexual stimulant. Now, they may not be Pepsi. They're not making that claim, but everybody else is saying it. And I think instead of calling it Josta, they should call it Love Potion Number 9. I don't know if they're going to do that, but I think they ought to. The news from Washington, such as it is, really isn't much. The big thing today is the fight over the gas tax. It's kind of dumb. The president had a news conference. Bob Dole had a news conference. The president said he wanted two good, clean bills. A temporary repeal of the 4.3-cent gas tax, temporary, through that wording, and a hike in the minimum wage. He'd want that to be permanent. Bob Dole said, well, okay, let's do it, but we'll have three clean bills. We'll have the repeal of the gas tax. I think Bob Dole wants it to be permanent. Yes, we'll have a hike in the minimum wage. And number three, a union labor act, also clean, called the TEAM Act. Well, late in the day, the president said he'd veto number three. And Bob Dole said, un momento, you're going to veto that? Well, then we're back to square one. Look, folks, it's what I told you a long time ago about gas prices, and NBC did a big deal on it yesterday. They finally admitted the truth about it all. Gas prices are about to fall anyway. What the president's going to do with one day's supply injected into the system is the only way you'd really affect anything, because you're affecting supply and demand. But, you know, it's kind of like spitting in the ocean. It's good old-fashioned supply and demand that's really going to cure this, and it is being cured. Foreign oil imports are up. Refinery output is up. Inventories are up. Wholesale gas in the last week went from 77 to 68 cents. More importantly, crude oil has fallen $4 per barrel since February. So all of this is going to be apparent at the pump soon. Prices should fall by about the middle of this month, so that you might know what other nations pay for their gas. In the U.S. now, we have an average of $1.46 per gallon. Britain, $2.99, Japan, $3.90, and in the Netherlands, if you want to tool about, it will cost you $4.43 a gallon. So the whole thing... The political manipulation of this is exactly that, political manipulation, and it's ridiculous. Supply and demand is what is either going to cure or kill all of this. Anyway, it's a useless argument, and what is of interest is the recent Harris poll that shows Bill Clinton 31 points ahead of Bob Dole. And the obvious question is there any way that you can see Bob Dole could possibly in any way beat Bill Clinton? If there is, if you know of any way, I would certainly be interested in knowing about it. And by the way, one of the reasons that I want to bring the author, the co-author of Lucifer's Hammer in is I'm beginning to get word of an asteroid that is out there. And I'll try and dig out what information I have on it. We've done a couple of what-if shows regarding asteroids. And yesterday morning, coincidentally, I sat down and watched something. I wonder how many of you recall a movie called Without Warning. Without Warning. I thought that's one of the best things a network ever put together. And I sat down and watched Without Warning again. It is one chilling movie. I don't think you can get a copy of it. I think it was CBS that ran it, and they ran it one time only. It was, when was that? Was it Halloween? think it was Halloween. They did it on the anniversary on Halloween. And what a frightening movie that was about a comet headed toward Earth. And I wouldn't want to spoil it for anybody who's not seen it yet, but it had a remarkable ending to it. All right, what we're going to do is open line talk radio. Kevorkian has struck again in Michigan, and he'll probably end up going on trial once again. There's a guy I'd like to interview, Kevorkian. I'd love to interview Kevorkian. Anybody knows how to get hold of Kevorkian, by all means, get hold of him and tell him I want to interview him. The Whitewater testimony continues. The U.S. is threatening China with sanctions because they keep copying our software, and it's never-ending. There's a new report out today saying pollution kills. Ooh, what a surprise. 64,000 Americans meeting their early grave due to pollution. Maybe that's where the chupacabra came from. Who knows? The Court of Appeals has rejected our president's attempt to further delay the Paula Jones case. The president presently has until May 16th to file a petition with the U.S. Supreme Court to get all this stopped. Otherwise, the president goes to trial, a civil trial. And yesterday we talked a bit about drugs, and I said, I didn't say that we should do it. I started something really big. I didn't say that we should do it. Are you listening to me now? I said that it would work, that the government or anybody else could, in effect, interdict some drugs, hardcore drugs, you know, crack cocaine perhaps, heroin, that sort of thing, and covertly poison those drugs, and the net effect would be people would stop using them. Well, not all people. It's true, the hardcore addicts would continue to use those drugs. Of course, they'd be dropping dead, so they wouldn't be back for more. And everybody who was using them socially would go, I don't want any of that stuff, thank you. So, you know, that caused all hell to break loose here on the program yesterday when I said that. They called up and said, but that'd be murder. Well, in a war, people die. In a war, when people die, they don't call it murder. Would it be in this case? Well, I suppose technically so.
0: Ian Punnett and Coast to Coast AM.
2: A lot of people are saying President Bush will never leave office. Now, I just happen to think that's cockamamie.
3: That sounds pretty ridiculous, but okay. How about this for a scenario? What if there's another major terrorist strike? That would be the perfect pretext for declaring martial law. The globalists who are trying to corral us and bring us into their global community, they know how to play the American public like a Stradivarius.
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0: All right. Anything is fair game for talk radio here. Anything at all you want to talk about, let's rock. West of the Rockies, you're on the air. Hi.
1: Hi. How you doing? This is Rafael from Bakersfield.
0: Yes, Rafael.
1: Yeah, I'm listening to you through 840 KVEG.
0: That's right. Well,
1: I'm buckling in the Bakersfield station because they don't give you the Dreamland complete. So.
0: Oh, I see.
1: I'm telling everybody in Bakersfield, watch it on 840.
0: Listen, no, you don't watch. We're not on television, Rafael. We're radio, so you got to listen to it on 840. Or, of course, KNZR in Bakersfield.
1: All right. Anyway, I want to talk about the drug. Remember about 15 years ago, marijuana was contaminated with some kind of...
0: Paraquat. Paraquat. Hmm? It was called Paraquat.
1: Paraquat, yeah. That didn't stop it at all.
0: No. But that also didn't kill people.
1: Well, made them very sick, though.
0: Made them sick. Well, it was a big difference.
1: Yeah. Another thing I want to tell you about is about... you talk about the character of Clinton all the time. Well, I don't know if you remember Reagan.
0: I remember Reagan.
1: Reagan, yeah. I mean, he was married to Jane Wyman.
0: Yeah.
1: You know.
0: Yeah.
1: And he got Nancy Wilson impregnated.
0: Yes.
1: I mean, you know, being a married man.
0: But, I mean, he did marry her, right?
1: Well, after that, but talk about character, man.
0: He married her, though.
1: Yeah. Another thing is Chupacabra.
0: Did the honorable... that's quite a jump. Now we're going to talk about Chupacabra, all right?
1: Well, I have a lot of things. Oh, you should read the latest Roswell letter, too.
0: You mean the one I got?
1: Right.
0: Yeah, you're right, I should.
1: Yeah, Chupacabra. You know Chupacabra, what it is?
0: What is it?
1: It's the ghost of Richard Nixon.
0: Ghost of Richard Nixon. You know, you joke. People are joking, but this animal, this creature, this thing is real. Moreover, it's here. First time caller line, you're on the air. Hello.
2: Hi.
0: Hi.
2: I had a comment about the Chupacabra.
0: Yes.
2: As I listened, I'm calling from Boulder City, Nevada.
0: Yes, sir.
2: As I listened to your program tonight about it, it's the first time I've ever heard of them, it seems to draw a lot of parallels to another elusive creature, the Sasquatch.
0: Oh, yes.
2: Something that, you know, people have seen, have evidence of its being, but have never caught. And I have a feeling that's going to be the same thing with the Chupacabra, that it's been around so long that nobody's ever going to catch it.
1: But talk about character, man.
0: You married her, though.
1: Yeah. Chupacabra.
0: Did the honorable... that's quite a jump. Now we're going to talk about Chupacabra, all right?
1: Well, I have a lot of things. Oh, you should read the latest Roswell letter, too.
0: You mean the one I got?
1: Right.
0: Yeah, you're right, I should.
1: Yeah, Chupacabra. You know Chupacabra, what it is?
0: What is it?
1: It's the ghost of Richard Nixon.
0: Ghost of Richard Nixon. You know, you joke. People are joking, but this animal, this creature, this thing is real. Moreover, it's here. First time caller line, you're on the air. Hello.
2: Hi.
0: Hi.
2: I had a comment about the Chupacabra.
0: Yes.
2: As I listened, I'm calling from Boulder City, Nevada.
0: Yes, sir.
2: As I listened to your program tonight about it, it's the first time I've ever heard of them. It seems to draw a lot of parallels to another elusive creature, the Sasquatch.
0: Oh, yes.
2: Something that, you know, people have seen, have evidence of its being, but

0: here. First time caller line, you're on the air. Hello.
1: Hi.
0: Hi.
1: I had a comment about the Chupacabra.
0: Yes.
1: As I listened, I'm calling from Boulder City, Nevada.
0: Yes, sir.
1: As I listened to your program tonight about it, it's the first time I've ever heard of them. It seems to draw a lot of parallels to another elusive creature, the Sasquatch.
0: Oh, yes.
1: Something that, you know, people have seen, have evidence of its being, but have never caught. And I have a feeling that's going to be the same thing with the Chupacabra, that it's been around so long that nobody's ever going to catch it.
0: Well...
1: You
0: never know. I mean, maybe the dumb thing will run into a boxed alley or something one of these days, and they'll get it.
1: Yeah, that's kind of like Sasquatch. You think you'd jump out like the movie Harry and the Hendersons.
0: You know what I don't like about this? I mean, anything that could run, say, 65 miles an hour,
1: yeah.
0: If you were within sight of it and it decided that it wanted you,
1: yeah.
0: It would have you.
1: Yeah. Just imagine if the Sasquatch was a meat eater, or maybe it is. Imagine if it ate people.
0: Well, meat's bad enough, but this blood thing.
1: Yeah, it's kind of gruesome.
0: Yuck.
1: Yeah.
0: All right, sir, thank you very much, and watch your neck. West of the Rockies, you're on the air. Hello?
2: Hi, Art.
0: Yes, hello.
2: Yeah, hi. I was calling to talk about the... A Chupacabra.
0: All right.
2: I tried desperately to get through before I really wanted to talk to Tito. First of all, I'm in Washington. My name's Sean.
0: Yes, sir.
2: And what I wanted to talk to him about is I spent some time down in Peru.
0: Yes.
2: In a little village called Ushantaita. And the shaman down there, which is really unusual, he had a pipe carved out of this creature. And the first time I saw the creature, I asked him through the translator, what is that? And he explained to me through the translator that that was the spirit that protected the village. And that creature that was carved was a winged creature. And what was most amazing about it is they had put these two huge red-orange beads in the creature as eyes.
0: Yes.
2: It had wings, big, huge ears, and I asked him, have you seen this creature? And he said, many times. And he told everyone at night, he said, if you see this creature, do not follow it into the jungle.
0: No problem.
2: Very, very bad, but it is a protector. And what they believe, and I wanted to ask Tito if he had had any reports about this at all, is that it came from the spirit world, and it was a protector. However, they believe...
0: Listen, sir, I've got a break. Do you want to hold on?
2: Sure.
0: Stay where you are. We'll bring you back after the break. It's our nickel. These are the Statler Brothers.

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1: From the high desert and the great American Southwest, I bid you all good evening and good morning across all these many time zones, from the Tahitian and Hawaiian Islands, all the way east across this great land, to the Caribbean and the U.S. Virgin Islands, south into South America, north to the pole, worldwide on the Internet. This is Coast to Coast AM. I'm Art Bell. Well, we're going to get in lots of trouble tonight, I suppose. I've got a lot of neat guests coming up, and I just have a surprise guest for you tonight. Subject, the Chupacabra. And I've got a million faxes and emails here. Dear Art, we saw a report about the goat sucker, or Chupacabra, on our local NBC Channel 4 news today out of Los Angeles. The news anchors, Ken and Barbie, did not seem amused. Looks like some fairly serious stuff. See you on the radio. Regards, Bill. Or here we go again. Right now, 6:20 p.m., CBS affiliate, Channel 2. There is a long report about the Chupacabras, saying that there have been accounts all over the outskirts of Los Angeles now where dead animals like chickens and rabbits have been showing up by the dozens with two puncture marks in various parts of their bodies. No blood on the ground. In fact, no blood. No signs of struggle. My skin is crawling. This is getting a little too close to home. That's from an archaeologist in Los Angeles. Or Art just got done watching the 6 o'clock news on Channel 2. CBS did a long-term segment on Chupacabra, or the goat sucker. They showed dead goats, chickens, other various animals. This story from Mexico City. Reuters, a giant bat-like creature is terrorizing a village in a northern Mexican state where goats are found dead daily with their blood sucked dry. Poor farmers from a village there have formed nighttime vigilante squads to track down the flying beast that has been dubbed the goat sucker. We are telling people to keep the women and children locked up and inside at night. This is real. There's something out there. It may be very old. It may be very new. I really couldn't tell you, but I can just tell you that it certainly is out there. So, coming up in just a couple of moments, a few moments, I've got Hector, or Tito as you wish, Armstrong, who is from Puerto Rico. He just happens to be the guy who operates the Chupacabra web page on the Internet. Also happens to be studying this whole thing, is at Princeton University in New Jersey, and is as much of an expert as you're going to find these days on Chupacabra, which is some kind of horrible new animal. Here, somehow, unimaginably, either something new, something from somebody's lab, something created, or something that has come through the veils, the openings to elsewhere. We don't know. But we're going to talk about it. And by the way, that is the very topic that is going to be discussed on America Online's Periscope, in their Periscope area. If you'd like to join in on the discussion, here's how you do it. You get on America Online quick as you can, because it will fill quickly. Matter of fact, I better get on quickly or there won't be room for me. And then you go to Keyword on AOL. Just click on Keyword and enter the word Periscope. P-A-R-A-S-C-O-P-E, Periscope. And then the chat area called the Grassy Knoll. Grassy Knoll. Grassy Knoll, what a name for a chat area, huh? Yesterday, by the way, resulted in the first cloning of that chat room. It was so many people in there, it automatically cloned itself. So, I would hurry and get in there. The discussion will be, no doubt, about Chupacabra. This creature that is now all over our news. First in Puerto Rico, then Mexico, then South America, Central America, Mexico, and now Chupacabra looks as though it has landed right here in the good old USA. So in just a moment, we're going to go all the way to Princeton University, and we're going to talk to Hector Armstrong, who is from Puerto Rico and knows about the chupacabra. And by the way, if you want to go up to my webpage, there is a link to Hector's chupacabra page, and you can read all about the chupacabra and see a drawing of it. Ugly, ugly sucker that it is.
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0: Let us finish up with this young lady. And I'm sorry, where were you?
1: Leavenworth, Kansas.
0: That's right. Home of the famous prison.
1: Yep. Got it.
0: That is what Leavenworth is famous for, right?
1: That's true. And a couple of other prisons around this place. It's called Prison Town.
0: Prison Town, huh? Well, anyway, on La Chupacabra.
1: Yes, going back to the chupacabras. This animal first appeared in Puerto Rico, and lately it's been appearing all over the place, but it's also been all over the island, too, in different towns, different, you know, like West Coast, East Coast, Southern Coast of the island.
0: Yes.
1: And it's getting pretty weird. At first, you know, I was skeptical, too, and I said, oh, you know, this is just publicity, whatever. But then I watched Unsolved Mysteries, and they had sent a crew down there, too, to look into it. And some other people that are related to, like, to UFOs and things like that also went on there to look into it, but nothing has come out. No one has come out with anything real about, you know, what's going on.
0: Even our Linda Howe from Dreamland has gone down there and interviewed people who have seen this damn thing. So I, too, have come around. I first thought myth, weird, odd, and so forth and so on.
1: Right.
0: But now the reports appear to be everywhere.
1: Right, yeah.
0: So we've got it here. Are you originally from Puerto Rico?
1: Yes, I am.
0: I can tell by the way you say chupacabra so well. Let me hear you say it one more time.
1: Chupacabra.
0: Oh, cute. All right.
1: And the way it's got its name is because the first animals that were dead were goats, and the farmer, you know, just named the animal Little Chupacabra. So.
0: Well, let's hope it doesn't acquire a taste for little Puerto Rican girls.
1: I hope not.
0: I'll see you later.
1: Okay, I love your show. And
0: thank you.
1: Carry on.
0: Take
1: Bye-bye.
0: Care. Carry on. Well, carry on in a moment is going to be some pretty serious stuff. This comes under the category of I told you so, I guess. It comes to me from KONA, our affiliate in Tri-Cities, Washington. Thank you, Fred. It is an Associated Press story. And Fred writes to me, Art, a little something this morning to brighten your day. Associated Press, folks, in case you want to know where it's from. Oregon News. Members of the Eastern Oregon Militia say they are prepared to declare war. I said, declare war on the U.S. military if the Freeman standoff in Montana should turn violent. Walt Hassey, that's H-A-S-S-E-Y, who describes himself as legal advisor to the militia, says there are no civilian targets. He says the targets are going to be the military. The FBI, going on here, issued a nationwide alert to law enforcement agencies on April 23rd, warning of a militia war plan. Told you about that. Hassey says the Eastern Oregon Militia has a plan called Operation Clean Sweep to defend the freemen and protect their rights. Hassey warns if federal agents storm in and people are killed in Montana, there's going to be retribution. He says military members won't have to go to Montana. He says there are military targets in other states. At the same time, he says, the public has nothing to fear. He says, the militia is not involved in terrorism. So, the Oregon militia, according to this story, has plans to go to war against the U.S. military if the freemen are attacked. I would like to talk to somebody, maybe this man, Massey, or a member of the Oregon militia. So I am hereby setting aside a line for somebody in the Oregon militia or this man Massey to call the program. Everybody else, stop calling my first-time caller line, all right? I'm going to try, ever hopeful, to hold this line open. Only for members of the Eastern Oregon militia or this Massey fellow who appears to be a spokesman for them. And as I said, I'll tell you what, this comes under the category of I told you so, I told you so. Anyway, that number open right now is area code 702-727-1222. Please call right now. 702-727-1222 if you're in the Eastern Oregon Militia or if you're this Massey fellow. Or if you know about this. What do you suppose is going to happen if militias begin declaring war on the U.S. military? If they begin attacking, forget civilian targets, if they begin attacking military targets in the U.S., and I've got a list here in that warning. So now, this certainly comes under the category of, here we go again. The story I read you was Associated Press. Cursed to live in interesting times, huh? No wonder La Chupacabra is here. If you suffer from headaches, neck aches, low back discomfort, rheumatism, bursitis, joint pain, if you've bent your thumb back the way I did, God, what an abysmal injury that was. I hurt myself. I really, really hurt myself. I had pain that can only be described as the worst pain you would have when you have a toothache. I mean, sharp, jabbing pain. You wouldn't think your thumb could hurt that way, but I'll tell you what, it can. I used Leprina on it, and it took that pain from a sharp, hurting, jabbing pain right down to a dull ache, and that was an amazing, absolutely amazing transition. This is liquid aspirin. It's real aspirin in a bottle. Well, actually in a spray bottle. Soon to be in a roll-on. But right now, a spray bottle, all you do is go, spray it on, rub it in a little bit, and the pain's gone like that. And you see, I can snap my finger at my thumb, and, you know, I can do that again, thanks to Leprina. Health Naturally sells it, and you just have got to get yourself some. It belongs in your medicine cabinet. 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The number to call to order is 1-800-308-4565. 1-800-308-4565. What we're going to do again, I mean this, if you're calling my first-time caller line, hang up. You'll be wasting your money unless you are a member of the Eastern Oregon Militia or you are a man named Massey who is the spokesman for them. We're going to set up a little discussion here, I think. This is really serious stuff. Can you do that? Can you threaten to attack the military? That's not exactly, I guess it's not exactly calling for the overthrow of the government. It's awfully damn close, isn't it? So if you're in the militia, you call me at area code 702-727-1222, and we'll get a bit of a discussion going here. Here we go. This is somebody who we are going to identify only as Jay. That's not his real name. He is in Oregon. Is that right? Somewhere in Oregon, not to be identified where. Right, Jay?
2: That's true.
0: All right. Jay, are you a member of the militia?
2: That's true.
0: All right, did you hear the story I just read from the Associated Press?
2: I heard the story that you just read.
0: Mm-hmm. Do you know that to be roughly accurate?
2: I know that to be roughly accurate, and I also know that Oregon is not the only person involved in this.
0: I've been hearing about this now for some days, Jay, and the plan would be then if the free men are attacked, the Oregon militia, or at least that part of it, and other militias across the country, unnamed, will attack military targets?
2: This is true.
0: Do you want to give me your reasoning for doing that?
2: Simply because the government is overstepping its boundaries here.
0: All right. I take it you sympathize with the freeman's plight.
2: I sympathize with all militias and all militias and the freemen. Yes, I do.
0: Mm-hmm. Do you worry at all, Jay, that were you to begin attacking the military, there would virtually be a war?
2: Number one, You know, I don't want to talk on this line too long because I'm afraid I'm going to be traced.
0: No, you won't be traced, not by me. I promise you. We've got no caller ID here, despite my jokes, and you're not going to be traced. You're not going to be traced. Look, this is in the major media now anyway. Here it is in the Associated Press, Jay, so it's not like it's a big secret anymore. Once it hits the AP, it's out. So,
2: correct, but they don't know our agenda.
0: Well, tell me, what is your agenda?
2: We're sick of being limited by government.
0: Do you think it's realistic, Jay, to imagine that you can have an effect on the U.S. military, that you can have an effect on U.S. policy by attacking hard targets, military targets?
2: I don't know. I seriously don't know.
0: Don't you think it would be suicidal?
2: Probably. But the Afghanistan's held a hell of a force against Russia.
0: They did. It's true. Can you tell me, or us, all of us, it's not just, you say, the Eastern Oregon militia?
2: Art, may I go off the line and call you back at a different number?
0: You know, your chances of getting through are slim and none, but...
2: I'm protecting myself here.
0: I understand. All right, yes, you may.
2: Thank you.
0: Take care. Damn. You know, I don't know what to say to that. Except I guess I've been expecting it. You know how serious this is? Are you ready for this? Are we ready for this? Do the people who are about ready to do this understand what they're going to be doing? God help us. On my first-time caller line, you're on the air. Yes, now you're on the air. Hello.
3: Hello. Calling from La Grande, Oregon. My name's DJ.
0: DJ, huh?
3: That's right.
0: All right.
3: I'm 20 years old, and I just got off work. I listen to you all the time. Great show. I'm scared. I live in the town of La Grande.
0: You're Eastern Oregon, aren't you?
3: Eastern Oregon. That's the paper you read?
0: Yeah.
3: That's our local paper. So, you know, this hits home, definitely. I'm not in a position where I would... You know, I'm not concerned about this yet, and I don't really. Did you read what they what their nickname for them? Or no, it wasn't their nickname. It was their motto.
0: What's their motto?
3: It was "Liberator of the Oppressed."
0: Only Liberator of the Oppressed, huh?
3: Yes, Liberator of the Oppressed.
0: And I guess they are referring to the free men and people like the free men who are having problems with the IRS and government agencies, that kind of thing.
3: I suppose so. Only, you know. At this point in time, I really don't see who is so oppressed. We have it pretty good here in our country, and I think people need to take a step back and look around and really understand.
0: Man, I'm telling you, this is dangerous.
3: This is very dangerous, Art. It scares me. It really does, but I have to take a position, you know, myself that says I'm not going to get too excited about anything until they come to my front door, kick it down, and... come inside and, you know, hurt me or my family or take things away from us. But
0: well, you know what?
3: What?
0: By then, it's kind of too late.
3: Well, you know, Art, you're right. But I think if I did anything else, I'd be taking an offensive position.
0: Mm-hmm.
3: And that's not right.
0: I hear you.
3: Yeah.
0: Well, thank you.
3: Thank you.
0: Take care. Yeah, I understand what he says. In other words, become proactive at this point. You're becoming offensive. You're going into an offensive posture, and most people are like that man. I mean, they're not going to do anything until somebody ends up at their door, huh? Oh, my God. Well, I'm shocked and I'm saddened, but I'm afraid I'm not surprised. I really did expect this sort of thing, and I knew in my heart that it was going on below the surface. You know, I've been getting vibes of this now for months, so I knew it was going on. But this is, you know, this is insurrection, folks. This is insurrection. Pure D. You may not say the words overthrow the government, but I'll tell you what, if you begin attacking military installations, there's going to be a war. And I'll tell you a funny thing about wars. You know, I've been in them. I know a little about war. And that is, once they start, they're a hell of a lot easier to start than they are to stop. When blood flows, look at Ireland. Look at the Middle East. Look at Somalia. Look anywhere you want to look where civil wars have raged for years. They sustain themselves. No matter what it is that begins a war, momentum and bloodletting and retaliation, all these things keep it going. It's a hell of a lot easier to get going and keep going than it is to stop once it's started, believe me. First time caller line, you're on the air.
2: This is Jay.
0: Oh, well, you made it back.
2: I made it back.
0: All right, good. Jay, this scares the hell out of me. I mean, doesn't it scare you guys?
2: I'll tell you what, our ancestors from the Revolutionary War, did it scare them to establish freedom in this country?
0: Right, I'm sure it did, and a lot of them were hung. A lot of the people who signed the Declaration of Independence swung from trees and had their lives ruined.
2: Sir, we're ready to have this done.
0: I can tell. I can hear that in your voice, and I can read it in the story that I just got. So
2: my rights have been violated, sir. My rights have been violated. You're going to tell me what kind of weapon I can own?
0: Well,
2: you're going to tell me what I can and I cannot say in public.
0: What do you want to own, Jay? What kind of weapon do you want to own that you can't, that is?
2: Sir, I have been limited to the amount of rounds I can carry in my firearm.
0: I tell you what I'm going to do, Jay. I'm coming up on a break. It's the bottom of the hour. I assume that you're on a phone now that you're fairly comfortable with, right?
2: I'm on a phone that I am sure that they have the technology to trace. I don't want to sit too long and be traced, if it is possible for me to be traced. Not that I distrust you, Art, because I listen to your program every day.
0: All right. Well, look, what I'd like to do is set up a debate between you and somebody else. Are you willing to go for that?
2: If I can be sworn to that I am not traced.
0: I'm swearing to you that I certainly will not trace your line, and I wouldn't be part of anything that would. So as far as I know, you're perfectly safe.
2: If I'm perfectly safe, I'm willing to debate anybody on this subject.
0: All right, then I'll find somebody for you. In the meantime, you're not going to hear anything during the break. I'll just keep you on hold. Stand by, Jay.
2: Sir, may I speak to you off the air?
0: Yeah, hold on.

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0: For every tragedy that has occurred since 9/11 has just, I think, amplified the problem of trying to get the kind of exposure you need. Because, let's face it, as much as we love the investigation of UFOs and extraterrestrial presence, when some bomb explodes somewhere, it always seems that the field that you are in gets pushed way back.
2: It's easy to push this one aside, though the media really has to stop this kind of obsessive compulsive fixations where they take an issue and go crazy. They're not covering the world. That's it. At the core of the media on this issue has always been Coast to Coast AM, continuing to put that information out week after week after month, so that ultimately the public continues to be there. And historically, I think history will be very kind to this show and the role that it played as the mainstream media tried to get its act together.

0: so that you understand what we're talking about this morning, I'm going to kind of update you here. Associated Press story cleared the wire, about an hour ago. Associated Press, members of the Eastern Oregon Militia say they are now prepared to declare war on the U.S. military if the Freeman standoff in Montana turns violent. Walt Hassie, who describes himself as legal advisor to the militia, says there are no civilian targets. He says the targets will be military. The FBI issued a nationwide alert to law enforcement agencies on April 23rd, warning of a militia, quote, war plan, end quote. Hassie says the Eastern Oregon Militia has a plan called Operation Clean Sweep to defend the freemen, protect their rights. Hassie warns if federal agents storm in, people are killed in Montana, there's going to be retribution. He says militia members won't have to go to Montana. He says there are military targets in other states. At the same time, he says, the public has nothing to fear, says the militia is not involved in terrorism. Now, from the Herald and News, Klamath Falls, Oregon, Sunday, May 5th, I have that FBI bulletin, and it reads as follows. The alleged militia war warning that prompted the FBI to issue an alert to law enforcement agencies contained a suggested list of targets of opportunity, including federal satellite uplinks and communication centers, military fuel depots, military and law enforcement storage facilities and aircraft on the ground, law enforcement communication centers, troop equipping and staging centers, Internal Revenue Service record facilities, senior federal law enforcement officials, Federal Reserve Board governors, media installations that are, quote, not providing the people with what's really going on, end quote, lists ABC, CBS, CNN, and NBC. Continuing, the militia plan concludes, quote, these are just ideas. There are many other targets of opportunity, things that must, in fact, be protected. On the list of things to be protected, loyal federal, state, and local officials, we need them, it says, when this is all over. Secure public water, sewer, and power facilities, things that would otherwise disrupt the civilian population, move to protect outspoken members of the community. It also calls for seizing jails and sweeping civilian gun stores and confiscating weapons, and then it adds at the end, be sure to leave a receipt for what you take. A couple of faxes. Dear Art, on tonight's local news, it was reported that here in central Illinois, a group of 30 militia members calling themselves Freeman sympathizers have filed liens on the properties of several local government officials. They claim this is going on all around the country, unknown to the officials involved, until a check is done on the property for such purposes as loans. As soon as the militia members try to call in liens, the police will attempt to arrest them. Liberals sue in Illinois or this. Hey, militia, wake up. Hi, Art. If the militia showed any hint of intelligence, they would realize the futility of their beliefs. This is obvious by looking at both outcomes of militia activity against the U.S. military. One, if the militia engages the military in the U.S., they'll more than likely be crushed. Two, should, by some fluke, they get the upper hand on the U.S. military, it would leave this country wide open for attacks from other nations. It would be a feeding frenzy between every nation that's ever been hostile to the U.S. The militia would be incapable of defending the U.S. from foreign military aggression. Either way, America loses. If the militia wants to make America work, they'd better learn to have their revolution in the voting booth, not in the streets of America. Well, that's what I've been warning right along. Don't you understand? If this occurs, if a war, an insurrection begins, we all lose. One way or the other, we lose. If the government wins, we lose. If the militia, unlikely, wins, we lose. If there's ongoing conflict, we lose. If there's a war and there's retribution that begins from both sides, we lose. If this begins, you try and figure a way that we win, because I can't. West of the Rockies, you're on the air.
1: Good morning, Art. This is Gary in Phoenix.
0: Hello, Gary.
1: This is, well, listening to that militia member, it shows exactly how ridiculous their thinking is. Just like your facts just said, if they're so grounded in the Constitution, then why aren't they taking the legal constitutional means to change the system that they don't like? You know.
0: Well, you heard the militia guy say, well, I tried that, and it didn't work. In other words, the people he voted for didn't get elected, and so as far as he's concerned then, the system does not work.
1: Well, if they have so many supporters around the country, it seems like with all their latest actions that they should be getting enough support now to get their people in.
0: Well, you would think so, wouldn't you?
1: Well, and,
0: but,
1: you know,
0: but I guess finally, you know, when you form these groups, there's a certain cycle of life to these groups, I think. And they form, and they originally start out to be constitutional, and they're going to go out and get involved in the community and blah, blah, blah, blah. After a while, things aren't going their way. They get more and more frustrated and cynical and paranoid. And pretty soon, the conclusion inevitably is the system does not work. Ergo, it's got to be overturned.
1: Right. Well, and, you know, when you listen, and it sickens me to have to agree with Charlie, but I totally agreed with Charlie. When you listen to their reasoning, and then when you try to hit him up on any solid issue to try to get him to answer, all he did was sit there and yell back at Charlie.
0: Yeah, I know.
1: You know, and I don't know, even the lady that you had on last night that debated on this issue,
0: yes,
1: she just, her view of reality seems so off base that, I mean, at first, when this all started, I actually did, like most of the American public, I felt some sympathy towards these guys and thought, okay, they're trying to draw public attention. They're trying to not let happen to them what happened to the people in Waco.
0: Right.
1: Well, once they got their attention, then they could have come out under the protection of the media and the whole nation watching them. Now they're just letting this go on and on. And, you know, I think this is going to set a dangerous precedent in this country. If we keep letting groups like this hold the federal government hostage and at bay like this, you know, we're going to end this tomorrow or the next day. The next one is going to be next week. And how long are we going to let this go on?
0: I don't know. My sense is, from what I'm hearing this morning and reading, it can't go on much longer. And if the federal government allows this to go on very much longer, I can clearly see what's going to happen.
1: Right. Well, you know, I think, you know, I am really, really against any kind of regulation, against any kind of group meeting. You know, we have the right to assembly and all that. But these groups, I think they're quickly moving to being classified as subversive groups. I mean, they are actually disrupting, you know, the way that our country is operating. I mean, you know, now we're trying to be careful about what we say, what the federal government says, because they're worried about setting one of these groups off.
0: Yeah.
1: That's real dangerous. We're starting to look like a third world country where we're worried about, you know, all those, you know, ragtag groups that, you know, we have to worry about what we're going to say because they may rise up against us.
0: Well,
1: not the America that I grew up in.
0: Yes, sir. If you were in charge right now, it's been going on 6, going soon into 7 weeks. What would you do?
1: Well, you know, actually, I think with what we learned from Waco, where, you know, we can't go in there with tanks, okay, we need to tell these guys, we need to bring whoever we need to bring in there. If it needs to be Janet Reno walking up the front walk of this place saying, look, it's over, let's sit right here, let's talk about it, let's have media cameras, whatever you guys want, let's end this thing. You know, I don't think we need to go in with guns a-blazing. We know, we've already seen that doesn't work. Everybody on both sides is going to get hurt. We need to sit down with these people. They're obviously looking for attention and cover. They don't want to be, they don't want to turn into another Waco. So go in with Dan Rather, whoever they want to go in, and let it all be open.
0: Well,
1: you know, I think that's the only way that we're going to end this.
0: You know, as you know, Bogreitz went in, tried to mediate. He finally ended up in disgust saying, look, this is going to end badly. These people have an ideology that's pretty close to those folks down in Waco. They're not going to give up. They are prepared to shoot. And once the bullets start flying on this one, I don't see how we're going to get it stopped.
1: Right. Well,
0: this is scary stuff.
1: Yes, it is. And I hope that, you know, we somehow through this can be a learning process. And, you know, the militias and the federal government can learn how to work together on this, because, like I said, I don't want this to set a precedent where every month it's the latest militia group pulled up somewhere.
0: I know. Well, thank you very much for the call.
1: Okay, have a good night.
0: Take care. I'd rather deal with a loose pack of chupacabras. West of the Rockies, you're on the air.
2: This is Jim.
0: Hi, Jim.
2: I have a couple of comments I'd like to include for you that really fit in with your discussion with the militia discussion, and also I'd like to point out an advertisement that you do, which is regards to the currency trades and
0: yes,
2: some of the other things.
0: Sure.
2: The reason why that problem exists is actually embedded in a Senate report that many people need to read. And that Senate report is 93-549. It specifically was done in 1973. And it is the Emergency Powers Statute. And it specifically talks about what's happened since 1933. And that is the real issue of what is needing to be understood of what has happened to this country.
0: You think it's worth having a civil war about, sir?
2: No, it's not. That the war was already declared in 1933 by FDR.
0: Mm.
2: We were all declared enemies, number one, because the wording in the Trading with the Enemy Act was changed and adopted and conformed to the suggestions of the bankers.
0: The bankers.
2: That's correct. And it's in the Senate report. There are no hidden things that are out there about this process.
0: So since 1933, you would maintain, we have been, in effect, at war with our government.
2: We are in a declared status of national emergency.
0: Mm-hmm.
2: And that is exactly what is enforced through to today.
0: All right.
2: And
0: well,
2: people don't understand how that all fits with what's going on.
0: I understand exactly what you're saying, but, and I've heard it many times from many people, but if you think what you just said justifies attacks on the military, justifies people doing what the free men are doing, so-called free men, not free, justifies issuing liens and writing hot checks and all the rest of it, and that kind of illegal, obviously illegal activity, then I think you're cracked. And I think you don't understand what it is that you're about to bring on. Oh, well, a state of emergency has existed since 1933. You start attacking the military in this country, and you're going to see a state of emergency. You're going to bring on exactly what you say you fear. Overnight. Really want that to happen? Well, I would say everybody involved in this better take a big damn deep breath. Think really hard about what they're doing. Wildcard line, you're on the air.
3: Hi, Art. God, I'm glad to get through tonight. There's a, I got about four sentences for the militia guys up there in Oregon that they ought to take to heart. Number one is, the government can engineer a group to do almost anything it wants to do. We can derail Chilean governments and military groups in Chile and Panama. And the fact that somebody is steering them towards attacking our military, to me, means that somebody's probably steering them that way. Number two is, in the Western Militia of Washington, they had a guy in there who was working himself near the top. He was number four in the militia. They happened to have access to a policeman who checked his fingerprints. Turned out he was a full-time Fed agent, and he was advocating action. They threw him out. 3 weeks later, he showed up in a Kentucky militia, and he's still a full-time Fed agent.
0: Yeah, well, I'm sure that's going on. I'm sure the Feds have agents in there spying, and I'm sure the militias are spying back, and they're all getting a little more paranoid about each other, and I think this whole thing's getting close to coming down, and I don't like it at all. I don't think that the government is trying to bring this on.
3: Well,
0: I'm not saying that there aren't agents that are part of sting operations that seem to be encouraging it all, because I'm sure that is going on. But as far as really trying to bring this whole thing to a head so they can have a state of emergency, so that they can have martial law, no, I don't think they want that.
3: Well,
0: it would cripple the economy of this country. And you know what people say? I'm going to hold you over for the break. Just stay right there. People think the government wants to bring this on. I don't think so. Follow the money trail. If we start having a revolution in this country, our economy is going to hell. Nobody benefits from that.

0: here we go again. First time caller line, you're on the air.
1: Hello, Art. Bob from Santee.
0: Hi, Bob.
1: How are you this evening? A little worried?
0: Yeah.
1: Well, you know, I think that the country has a lot to worry about.
0: Yeah, me too.
1: I think that these people are serious, and I think they exist throughout the country.
0: Yep.
1: And it's actually my belief that there may be random acts of kindness starting to happen all over the country. As a matter of fact, I believe that those acts may have already started to occur, and the government is trying to keep it out of the paper.
0: Well, that would be understandable.
1: You know, I know that your program has offered a forum for debate, and I think that the most important thing is that the government offer a forum for debate and allow this thing to be publicized and televised.
0: Well, I don't know. I don't know. I mean, if I were in the government or a spokesman, and I knew that there had been some attacks on military installations or what have you, I would be hard pressed to know whether I'd be better off publicizing it or keeping it quiet. It seems to me like there's a lot of people on edge, just waiting for the first shot heard round the country. You know,
1: yeah.
0: And so I'm not sure. I'm not sure which is right.
1: Well, you know, the people in Waco at that trial, the jury forewoman, she cried and said that the wrong people were on trial there, and then the judge threw 40 years at the people that were on trial.
0: Yeah, I know. I know, but what's going on in Montana is not Waco.
1: Well, you know, there is a cord of similarity between the three groups, Weaver, Waco, and these Freeman.
0: Well, they're standoffs. That's the similarity. Beyond that, I don't see that the people at Waco, nor do I see that what occurred up at Ruby Ridge, it's not the same. I mean, here we've got people that are clearly, simply, in my opinion, thugs violating the law and writing hot checks and scheming and trying to do by sleight of hand what they couldn't do with sweat of the brow.
1: Well, what they're doing is much the same as what the government has done with sleight of hand and what's called sophistry in language and legalese.
0: Yeah.
1: Another thing is all three groups...
0: Well, since when, even if what you say is true, since when do two wrongs make a right?
1: Well, you know, it comes to a point where you have a decision to make as whether you want to submit to this administration's tyranny or the next one's. You know, what are the choices?
0: Tyranny, huh?
1: Well, Art, you know...
0: It's tyranny. Look, I know tyranny. I've seen tyranny around the world. I've been to nations where there's real tyranny. There is a government here. Yes, there are regulations and laws. And yes, I understand they make people feel oppressed. And sometimes the IRS goes too far and the BATF runs in on somebody and does something they shouldn't have done. But it's not real tyranny, sir. Not the way it is in the rest of the world.
1: Well, Art, this isn't the rest of the world. This is America.
0: Yeah, that's right.
1: And America stands for freedom. And then when the politicians deprive people of their freedom, and by trickery and by using the court system as a something to browbeat the people with, it becomes tyranny.
0: Well, I think that intelligent people should sit down and look at relative levels of tyranny or oppression or lack of freedom before they decide they're going to turn it all over. Because I'm telling you right now, on the other side of whatever happens, it ain't going to be pretty.
1: Well, you know, one last thing, Art. These people teach that we're living in Babylon. And they're not talking about the nation of Babylon. They're talking about the system of
0: right.
1: Babylon.
0: I know.
1: And it appears that we might be.
0: All right,
1: and
0: sir.
1: We need to change it.
0: All right. I sure don't agree with you, at least in with respect to the manner of that change. Oh, God, this is frightening. Well, you know, nothing's forever. Huh? Maybe that applies to America, too. Nothing's forever. Why do we think that we deserve to go on if this is what it's been reduced to? Maybe we don't. We've been lucky, huh? We've had it for a while. But I think it's about to slip through our hands. That's what I think. But it's been good. West of the Rockies, you're on the air.
2: Yeah, how you doing, Art?
0: I'm doing.
2: Real good. You know, people don't realize sometimes what a little anger over injustice what they think can cause. In other words, what I'm saying is, you take the people in Oregon, that one guy that they're in was talking about his rights have been violated because of the restriction on his guns.
0: Mm.
2: But the restrictions on guns does not mean you need to die over that.
0: Mm. Well, you know, what comes to my mind is you don't know what you got till it's gone.
2: That's right. You know, I was in the military. I've been to 27 different countries, just like you were. I've been to a lot of different countries, and we've seen where you don't have the freedom that we have in the United States. You know, we might disagree with the government in power at that time. That's why we have elections, and of course we have Republicans and Democrats, and sometimes it's independents that get elected.
0: You know, you ask these people. I ask them, well, what about the vote? Well, I tried that. Well, my candidate didn't get elected. So it's like, I give up. You know, the only way we're going to change this is barrel of gun.
2: Well, that's true, and that's sometimes what people think about, but they don't really think it out. Sometimes people will do anything or make any excuse to have a little battle or a little fight and try to act like they're more powerful than what they are. Just like our gains we have.
0: Yeah, but little battles, little fights have a way of becoming big ones. And right now, everything's supercharged.
2: Well, that's
0: true. The government's supercharged, FBI, BATF, everybody's sitting on eggs, you know. And these militia people, they're sitting on eggs. Everybody's sitting on the fence. One shot, the wrong place. Easy to get started, hard to stop.
2: That's true. That's very true, sir. Thank you very much.
0: Thank you. East of the Rockies, you're on the air.
3: Oh, Art.
0: Hello.
3: Yeah, hi. Kevin from Kansas City.
0: Yes, sir.
3: You guys have already gone off the air here.
0: Right, about 15, 20 minutes ago.
3: Yeah, well, I'm glad to finally get in. Calling about the Oregon terrorist group.
0: Yes, sir.
3: Well, I don't give them too much of a chance. There's been small pockets of rebellions throughout our history, and all of them have been crushed severely.
0: Well, yeah, but here he said, now you can either choose to believe it or not believe it, but he said, we're not the only ones. There are groups, similar groups, ready all over the country. Now, that may easily be an exaggeration, but it doesn't take much. And a lot of revolutions have begun with very small groups, numerically,
3: yeah,
0: percentage-wise, very small groups.
3: Well, they say that they're not going to attack civilian targets, but
0: yeah, right.
3: Yeah, that's what I say too. First chance they get. I mean, these people in Montana or whatever, you know, they've been given this long to just give up. They haven't. And Bo Brights, I think, is also
0: Bo Brights.
3: Yeah, part of the militia movement, if memory serves me correct.
0: Well.
3: And if he can't get them to surrender, then, you know.
0: Well, actually, if you recall his words when he came out, at one point he just gave up.
3: Yeah.
0: He said it's not going to work. It's going to end badly. These people's ideology is very close in many ways to that of the people in Waco. In other words, it's going to end in fire and death.
3: Yep.
0: And maybe that is the way it's going to end. And if it ends that way, then apparently there's all these people who are ready to step in and start attacking military targets, they
3: say.
0: Well,
3: I've read some militia material, and all the, from what I understand, and if any militia members are still up and listening and can confirm this or not, any citizen can call a militia. Now, if this is true, then the people in the surrounding town, all they have to do is say, hey, we're forming a militia. Now, if these fringe groups want to say, well, hey, you know, they formed a militia, went in and took it, then we're going to declare war on the government, then, you know, hey, go for it. But you're just going to get your tails blown off.
0: All right, sir, I appreciate it.
3: Bo Brights, I think, is also
0: Bo Brights.
3: Yeah, part of the militia movement, if memory serves me correct.
0: Well.
3: And if he can't get them to surrender, then, you know.
0: No, actually, if you recall his words when he came out, at one point he just gave up. He said it's not going to work. It's going to end badly. These people's ideology is very close in many ways to that of the people in Waco. In other words, it's going to end in fire and death.
3: Yep.
0: And maybe that is the way it's going to end. And if it ends that way, then apparently there's all these people who are ready to step in and start attacking military targets, they
3: say. I've read some militia material, and from what I understand, and if any militia members are still up and listening and can confirm this or not, any citizen can call a militia. Now, if this is true, then the people in the surrounding town, all they have to do is say, hey, we're forming a militia. Now, if these fringe groups want to say, well, hey, you know, they formed a militia, went in and took it,

0: And all the, from what I understand, and if any militia members are still up and listening and can confirm this or not, any citizen can call a militia. If this is true, then the people in the surrounding town, all they have to do is say, hey, we're forming a militia. Now, if these fringe groups want to say, well, hey, you know, they formed a militia, went in and took it, then we're going to declare war on the government, then, you know, hey, go for it. But you're just going to get your tails blown off.
1: All right, sir. I appreciate it. Boy, I'll tell you, this wears you down. I feel worn down after this show this morning. Worn down. Discouraged. It's like you see it coming. It's like, I used to live in Amarillo, Texas. It's in the panhandle of Texas, up in the middle of the panhandle. Amarillo Air Force Base. And we used to have these storms in Amarillo. And you would look up and there'd be a blue sky. And then to the horizon, there'd be clouds that would build to 50, 60,000 feet. And there'd be a storm front headed toward you. And ahead of this storm front, there would be a solid red wall. It was terrifying. Many times they sprouted tornadoes. You know, I used to chase the damn things. But I feel like one of those solid red walls is headed at us right now, and I've got about as much chance to stop it as I did in Amarillo. It's one of those things that you sit back, it's like a spectator sport. You know, you sit back and you watch it. And it will inevitably reach you and come sweeping across you, and you've got about as much chance of stopping what's about to occur as you do one of those red walls. First time caller line, you're on the air.
2: Hello.
1: Hello.
2: I'm a first time caller.
1: Yes, sir. First time callers. Turn your radio
2: Washington.
1: Off. Yes, sir. Turn your radio off.
2: It's off.
1: Okay, good. Go ahead.
2: Hello.
1: We don't screen calls. You're on the air.
2: Okay, Art, this is Jim in Spokane.
1: Hi, Jim.
2: And I'm a first-time caller. I really don't want to talk about the issues that have been discussed tonight. I would like to just make a comment or two about the so-called debate that you had. And
1: well, that is the issue we're talking about.
2: Well, you know, whether the militia has the proper stand or, you know, I really am unopinionated about that. The one thing I think we could have done for this fellow Jay and LeGrand tonight was to, if nothing else, had you talk with him or had a reasonable person debate him.
1: Jay didn't say he was in LeGrand.
2: He said he belonged to that group.
1: Well, he was calling from an unidentified point in Oregon.
2: Exactly. Mm-hmm. To me, though, he sounded like a very reasonable man, and certainly didn't...
1: reasonable? What's reasonable? Excuse me. All right, fine. The name calling aside...
2: The name calling is the primary thing.
1: No, it isn't.
2: Nothing was...
1: No,
2: nothing
1: it isn't.
2: Was,
1: No, it isn't the primary thing. The primary thing is a plan to attack the military.
2: Well, if you're going to have a debate, name calling certainly doesn't get you to first base.
1: Look... Why don't you forget the name-calling and worry about what's really important? What's really important is there's a group out there that says if the free men are moved on, they're going to begin attacking military targets.
2: Exactly. But what you tried to arrange tonight was someone to debate this fella. And we certainly didn't have that.
1: You're worried about peanuts.
2: I'm not worried about peanuts.
1: And the elephant's about to step on you, and you're worried about peanuts.
2: If we took an off, I realize how disastrous this could be. But the thing of it is that if we want to have a debate and listen and find out more about their position
1: look, I don't control these debates. I have a situation where I stand back and I let people go at each other on the air. I'm not changing it.
2: Well,
1: so if you're bitching about the fact that they were calling each other names or that Charlie called them names, you're wasting airtime.
2: Well, I think that you wasted airtime having that debate.
1: Well, goodbye. I don't care what you think. You know, I don't give a rat's behind what you think. I conduct my show the way I conduct it. And I give people airtime to...

0: flat go at it. All right? If you can't take the heat, get out of the kitchen or, in your case, turn off the radio. I don't care. I conduct this program the way I conduct it so that things are heard here that aren't heard elsewhere. If you don't like that, go elsewhere. And I presume that's exactly what you'll do. Don't let the door hit you in the butt. West of the Rockies, you're on the air.
1: Hi, Art. This
0: Hello.
1: Is Slick Willie from Berkeley.
0: All right.
1: Well, I'm not, you know, my little nickname out here. Anyways, just because the militias say they're going to attack military targets, it doesn't mean that they're actually going to attack the military. They might consider any federal office or building out there a military target.
0: Well, I've got a list. I read it.
1: Did oh, you? I missed it.
0: You missed it, huh?
1: Yeah.
0: Mm-hmm.
1: Well,
0: all right. Let's see what you think about a couple of the items, all right?
1: Okay.
0: The list includes federal satellite uplinks, telecommunications centers, military fuel depots, military and law enforcement storage facilities, aircraft on the ground, law enforcement communication centers, troop equipping and staging centers, internal revenue records facilities, senior federal law enforcement officials, Federal Reserve Board governors, and media installations.
1: Media?
0: Yeah. Media. ABC, CBS,
1: yeah.
0: CNN, NBC, media.
1: Hmm.
0: Hmm.
1: Yeah, they're really kind of losing it out there.
0: Hmm. They are.
1: And I don't know. I just really don't understand why these people... Oh, they're going to defend these... Oh, it's my cat. Sorry.
0: Oh, that's all right.
1: These people out here in...
0: You have cats?
1: Yeah, I have a cat.
0: How many? Oh, just one?
1: Just one cat.
0: Really?
1: Yeah.
0: Turn your radio up for a minute. I never tell people to turn radios up. Can you turn yours up?
1: Yeah, wait, let me capture the cat really quick.
0: No, don't catch your cat. Don't catch your cat. Just turn the radio up.
1: She's the radio's in the other room.
0: Oh.
1: Hold on.
0: That's too bad. All right, well, I'll hold.
1: Okay, one. I'm right there.
0: Okay, you got your radio up?
1: Yep, got it.
0: All right, well. Now let your cat hear that. Hold your radio up.
1: Okay.
0: Take a couple seconds here. I can't hear your radio.
1: You can't hear it?
0: No.
1: Oh. The cat ran into her little, we got a little cage out here with a little bedding in there.
0: Yeah.
1: On those little carriers.
0: Yeah.
1: Oh, well.
0: Oh, well. Normally that sound will drive a cat to the edge of madness. Listen, I'm afraid the program's over, and frankly, it's just as well that it is. I'm going to give you... the honors from Berkeley. Of all places, you get the honors tonight. You know what they are?
1: Good night, America.
0: That's it. Yeah, in more ways than one. Well, all right. Thank you all. We'll do this again tomorrow morning when I've had a chance to recover from the high desert where people still have time to think. Good night, America.

0: And I guess what I'm asking is not proprietary information, is whether you have any rights to the show or if you have any financial interest in whether it does well or not.
1: No, not anymore.
0: Did I hear you say the other night he's moving to L.A.?
1: Yeah, in fact, actually, it's strange you should mention that he's doing it this weekend. I think it's a big mistake. Don't get me started. He shouldn't be in L.A. I always try to keep the Los Angeles influence as far from my life as I could. We had a lot of run-ins with him, and so he was moving right into the center of that influence. But what he does, that's his biz.
0: You mean in terms of the network?
1: Yeah, Sherman Oaks.
0: Now, why do you think he wanted to do that? Why would he decide to do that? Is that going to mean he's going to do the show from KFI?
1: It's going to mean, he'll do the show from Premier Studios, I'm sure, in Thousand Oaks, but I think it's a mistake. Every other radio program is originated in New York or Washington or L.A., and part of the charm for me of that show was always that I wanted my own staff, in other words, and so I demanded and was successful in demanding a complete buffer from those people. And when I left, they took that opportunity to decimate that entire operation up there. It's closed down now. There's about 30 people that lost their jobs because I retired, and so now that I'm gone, they're able to take very sharp control of it, of course, and so what you're seeing here is part of that.
2: So I can understand a producer and all producer, but why did this signal go through Medford, or did it?
1: Yeah, sure it did. Instead of delivering my signal by ISDN, the way everybody else does, we found it a much cleaner, better way to deliver the signal, and that was by KU-band satellite. And so the KU-band satellite link was in Medford when Premier bought the program, and so we never changed that. I wouldn't let them change it.
2: Oh, I see. So that was set up beforehand. I got it. So you were uplinking to Medford, and Medford was that's where your board operator was, and that's where it went back up to the satellite for the stations you were on whatever network you were on before.
1: Yeah, well, not a lot of people understand. I ran my own board. However, there was an engineering staff up there that would do certain things, but I ran my own board, answered my own telephones, and George didn't do any of that. He's got his guy who replaced me. He's got people who screen his calls, and he's got people who do literally everything for him, run the commercials and everything. See, I did everything. I ran the commercials. I ran my board. I answered the phones. I did all of it.
2: That answers some questions I had. I got on that subject inadvertently since you mentioned that, but I had wondered that for some time, how Medford came into play. But that makes sense if it was there before Premier picked it up. But again, what are George's motivations for being in Los Angeles? I mean, I can see. St. Louis is a big city. I mean, it's not like living in the middle of nowhere. I mean, what's his appeal to want to be here?
1: I could only speculate. He probably, and I really shouldn't, but, he may think that he can be closer to the political side of the company and hobnob with those folks, and I can't really think of any other. In fact, I can't think of any advantage to being in Los Angeles. All I can think of is disadvantages. It would cost probably 2-3 times as much to live in L.A. as it would cost to live in St. Louis. And until the first survey comes out, if I were George, I would not have sold my home and moved to St. Louis, or moved to L.A. rather from St. Louis, until I saw how I was doing. That's just my own personal opinion.
2: I hear you. I understand that. I would agree with that. Hell, if I could make the same money I make here, probably be in...
3: I wouldn't be in a small town like you are in, Art. My preference would be to be in a city, but not this one.
2: I'd probably be in some place of maybe 500,000 people or so, something like that.
3: Not the 13 or 14 million people I'm surrounded by here.
1: Yeah, exactly. What's the point? I think Rush says it all the time. You know, what difference does it make where I am? It doesn't make any difference at all, as long as the radio program is okay. And I always tried to keep the, I kept the Los Angeles influence totally away from me, completely away from me. And I always thought that made a difference in the way I was on the air. I just, you know, I was myself. And so, you know, you'd have to ask George why he went to L.A., but he's actually moving this weekend. So on Monday, I think it is Monday, Monday or Tuesday, his show will begin to emanate from the studio of the Premier in L.A.
3: Well, maybe the network wanted him out here for some reason. Maybe it's not so much he wants to be here. Maybe they're trying to persuade him or something to be here. Maybe there's some reason they want him here.
0: Maybe he likes the weather.
3: The weather is a good thing.
1: Well, whatever. They couldn't have moved me. No way in hell.
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7: Welcome to Dreamland, a program dedicated to an examination of areas in the human experience not easily nor neatly put in a box. 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This is Dreamland.
8: Indeed. Sunday again, Dreamland on the air. It's going to be quite a program this evening. I'm Art Bell. Glad to be here. We've got yet another new station joining the Dreamland Network. It is KZIM in Cape Girardeau, Missouri. That's KZIM, Cape Girardeau, Missouri. Home, of course, of Rush Limbaugh. Glad to have them on board. They also carry the regular program during the week. Now, Dreamland. All right, let me give you a thumbnail sketch of what's coming up. In a moment, I understand there is breaking news in England. Breaking news regarding the Roswell photographs. Where is our Linda Howe? You guessed it, just outside London. She'll be with us in just a moment. And she has a guest with her, George Wingfield, who has now seen 30 minutes of the autopsy film. So look out for that. Coming up following that, Robert Morningsky, honored to have Robert Morningsky with us. And if we're lucky, Linda Howe will be right here. Linda, are you there?
9: Yes, Art. Can you hear me clearly?
8: Sometimes, Linda, I swear we get a better connection when you're in England than we do when you're in Philadelphia.
9: So is this clear tonight?
8: Clear as a bell.
9: All right. Well, I want to say to our new Missouri listeners that the 4th Annual Midwest UFO Conference in Springfield, Missouri is on September 9th and 10th, and there is a number for tickets. This has been a wonderful conference. Susan Bedell has been an organizer there for the last 3 or 4 years. And if we can, I'd like to give a phone number for people who could contact Susan Bedell, because I think this is a very good conference, worth attending. It's area code 417-882-6847 in Springfield, Missouri, and that will be September 9th and 10th, and it's good to know we've got another station in Missouri.
8: Yes, it is. Linda, where are you in England, actually?
9: In Peterborough, north of London, about an hour. Drove here to meet George Wingfield about halfway, coming back from the Sheffield English Conference, which was held this weekend by the British UFO Research Association, known as BUFORA. And one of the main subjects was the controversial alleged autopsy of a non-human being first introduced to the public by Ray Santilli in London on May 5th. And with me is George Wingfield, an English researcher who spoke with us on Dreamland at the Seattle MUFON conference and who has now been talking with Ray Santilli about new developments in this story. And he, George, attended this conference where Santilli screened a little more than 30 minutes of the black and white footage of both an autopsy and pieces of debris from what is now described as a crash site near Socorro, New Mexico, not Roswell. George, can you describe for us what you did see this weekend on film?
10: Well, on film, I saw the autopsy sequence, which I'd already seen on May the 5th in London. And in addition to that, I also saw some of the debris, some of which bore hieroglyphics, and also a very strange-looking, what appeared to be a control panel or some kind of setting which had the imprints of alien hands, if we accept these are six-fingered alien hands, in the control panel.
9: Meaning,
10: very strange.
9: Meaning that there were depressions for six finger pads, two and two, so there were 12 finger pads altogether that you could see on the film?
10: That's correct, yes. There were two hand prints, and these were six-fingered hands. Beyond the fingertips were what appeared to be buttons, which there were two rows of buttons in semicircular arcs beyond the fingertips, and there were a number of grooves. This is an odd-looking device, I must say.
9: And
8: George, excuse me, Linda,
9: like
8: Linda, Linda and George.
9: Talked about?
10: Yes, there was definitely something which looked like an I-beam. It was of that sort of section, and there was sort of quite a wide band of hieroglyphics on that.
8: All right,
9: and
8: Linda,
9: in terms of this autopsy footage, you said this was now a clearer presentation of some of this footage. Was there anything about this now that struck you as being particularly impressive to you as being the autopsy of something that was not human?
10: Well, I think seeing it the second time through, you notice an awful lot of detail which you probably missed the first time through. The people who are viewing this for the first time, I think some of them were shocked or really quite turned off by what they were looking at, because most people are not familiar with autopsies. And this is really in your face, and I don't think there's much doubt about it that what was being autopsied was a corpse of some variety and not, as some people would have you believe, a plastic dummy.
8: All right. Are you able to hear me?
9: Yeah.
8: Okay. May I ask George a couple of questions, Linda?
9: Okay.
8: George, the apparatus that you were describing, the control board, was this sort of a piece of wreckage, or were you looking at a larger part of a craft? I don't quite understand.
10: No, it was a piece of wreckage. It was. It appeared to have been broken off, and it was part of some console, maybe something of this kind.
8: Wow.
9: And the fact that it had those six-finger depressions is interesting, Art, because I know that several years ago there was a man working in intelligence in the United States who told me that he had seen some kind of a console in film that had finger pad depressions, and I always had the idea that it was the four long-fingered hands that we've had described all these years. Perhaps the truth is that there is something about these six fingers that is a reality, and we've all been thought or been told that it was something other than that.
8: All right. Well, this seems to be a big turnaround, and all of a sudden I'm sensing that both of you now feel this footage is the real thing. Is that correct?
10: Well, can I make my position clear? I think it's too early to make a definite decision on that, and I still hold back. I still sit on the fence until some more research has been done and that the cameraman has been properly questioned about everything that went on and his story. Now, I do have the details of his story, which I'll go through here. It shouldn't take too long, but the detail is fascinating and rather shocking, in fact. And I'll also say that at this conference in Sheffield, Michael Hesseman spoke, and he has put more research into this than any other UFO researcher. I've worked quite closely with him.
9: Yeah, Michael Hesseman is from Germany, Art, and has been a publisher of several books and articles concerning the crop circles and other aspects of UFO research, and he has really gotten into the investigation of this race and Tilly film. Go ahead, George.
10: Michael Hesseman recently, that is in July, went out to New Mexico and he did quite a lot of research, including a visit to the site, which the cameraman clearly indicated was where this crash had occurred, which is, I think, approximately between 15 and 20 miles southwest of Socorro, New Mexico.
9: In the plains of St. Augustine.
10: That's right, and it's off on the end of a dirt road, about 10 miles off the highway, down towards the south from the road which leads from Socorro to Magdalena, for those of you who know that part of the world. I can say some more about this later, but let me just make Michael Hesseman's position clear. He gave an absolutely brilliant lecture this afternoon in Sheffield, which had, you could have heard a pin drop because people hung on every word. And as I say, he's done a lot of research here. He said, this film may very well be authentic. I don't say this film is definitely the real thing. I only say that everything we checked out in favor of it. Indications that it might be a hoax did not check out. We have more indications that it is the real thing than we have against it. And that is a remarkable statement.
9: And what is it that the cameraman himself has released as his own story about how he came to film this remarkable footage?
10: Well, let me just run roughly through the cameraman's story, and I'll put a few quotations in here because I have the words in front of me. The cameraman was in the military from 1942 to 1952. Despite having polio as a child, he managed to join the Army Air Force, as a cameraman. He worked exclusively as a cameraman in an intelligence capacity, and he had top-secret clearance. He filmed such things as part of the Manhattan Project and the testing at the Trinity site in New Mexico. On June the 2nd, 1947, he was ordered by General McMullen to take part in a special project, which was to film a crash that had occurred in New Mexico, and he was to go directly to it. He flew from Andrews Air Force Base near Washington with 16 other officers. He flew to Wright Field, where he picked up more men and more equipment, and he then flew on in a C-54 to Roswell, New Mexico. Immediately they got there, they put all their equipment in trucks, and they drove out into the desert, and they drove for several hours towards Socorro, passing by the an Apache Indian reservation on the way. They then drove from Socorro towards Magdalena, and they turned 10 miles south on a dirt road until they got to a dry lake bed. This area was completely cordoned off by the military. And despite a command he'd received from General Toohey in Washington, D.C., in addition to General McMullen, saying this was the crash of a Soviet spy plane, it was quite obvious this was not a spy plane. According to his account, there was a large disc on its back, and there was heat still radiating from the ground around it. There were debris and some with hieroglyphs on scattered in the area. There were strange beings, which he described as freaks, lying beside the craft. Now, this is very similar to the Barney Barnett story, which appears in Stanton Friedman's book. Barney Barnett came across a disc somewhere on the plains of St. Augustine in the Socorro area, and he saw a number of alien creatures lying beside it. So this is lining up with that particular story. He says, strange beings, obviously from another world. Large head, dark eyes, no hair, six digits. This, I'm quoting him now, this was made all the worse for the screams of the freaks, that's what he called them, that were lying by the vehicle. What in God's name they were, no one could tell. But one thing was for sure. They were circus freaks, creatures with no business here. That's his expression. Each had hold of a box, which they kept hold of with both arms close to their chests, and just lay there crying, holding these boxes. This is a very shocking account, and it's a brutal account, and I think we have to really think ourselves back to the 40s, where we just gone through a world war. This was the era of Auschwitz, the era of Hiroshima, and behavior towards things which are not apparently human was not exactly very sympathetic. He says the medical team was reluctant at first to go near the freaks, because of the freaks. But if some were injured, they had no choice. He says, once my tent had been set up, I started drumming, first the vehicle, then the debris. At about 6 a.m., it was deemed safe to move in. But these creatures, according to his account, had been left lying there for goodness knows how long. I mean, it might have taken him anything up to 24 hours to get down from Washington. This makes it very hard to believe this story. I mean, when I first read this, I thought this account is totally incredible. I cannot believe what this man is saying. But anyway, read it through. I think the brutality is something which is totally possible in the circumstances. At about 6 a.m., it was deemed safe to move in. Again, the freaks were still crying, and when approached, they screamed even louder. They were protective of their boxes, but we managed to get one loose with a firm strike at the head of a freak with a rifle butt. These poor creatures, if we believe this account, these poor creatures have traveled halfway across the galaxy, and they're met with this total lack of hospitality and nothing short of utter brutality. And I think that in this account, it appears that two of them were actually killed by the military. The three freaks were dragged away and tied up with a rope and tape. Obviously, two of them died during this recovery operation. One of them was dead already from the crash, according to the account, and one of them lived on because the third autopsy was done. Two autopsies were done in a military hospital in Fort Worth or Dallas in July, the first 3 days of July of 1947, and a further autopsy was done in May 1949, which seems to indicate that at least one of these creatures lived on for nearly 2 years. He says the craft and the debris were eventually put onto a flatbed truck and moved away and taken to Wright-Patterson, or Wright Field, as it was then known.
11: All right, listen,
10: it's an extraordinary story.
11: I want to stop you both right now, and I'm going to put you on hold for a moment. This is too important to leave. I have some things I must get done.
9: Okay.
11: So please, everybody, just wait where you are, and we'll be back to you.
9: Great.
11: All right, good. You're listening to Dreamland. Big news coming from England. Linda Howe, George Wingfield are our present guests, and it's all about the Roswell autopsy, or more accurately, I guess, not the Roswell autopsy, but the New Mexico, I'll call it, autopsy. And we're getting a lot of new information here, so stay right with us here at the bottom of the hour, and we're going to come back and ask a couple of other very critical questions regarding this breaking news. This is the film, by the way, that is due to air worldwide on the 28th of August. Here in the U.S., we understand, by the Fox Network. So, some pretty important information ahead of that broadcast. You're listening from the high desert to Dreamland.

0: Senate.
1: It is. I'm Art Bell. Good evening. Back to Linda Howe and George Wingfield in just one moment. North American Trading has a straight-out simple offer for you. 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One for use inside the country, one for use outside the country. A lot of people suspect one reason for this may be a coming, almost inevitable devaluation of our currency. So, I mean, get this Senate bill. Just call them, tell them, give them my name. They'll send you the bill. You can do it right now. The number is 1-800-877-9799. 1-800-877-9799. North American Trading. Back to near London, England. Linda and George, we don't have a lot of time, but I want to ask a couple of very important questions. One is with regard to the photographer. Are there now indications he will come forward and say something?
2: Well, the photographer has spoken to the Channel 4 TV people who are making this documentary, which is going to be shown on the 28th of August. And he has spoken to them. I'm not sure whether it's face-to-face or by telephone, but he will not appear in front of the cameras unless he actually gets a dispensation from the president. This is what he's demanded, which is not likely to be forthcoming.
1: Well,
2: however, I can say a few words about the Fox program, which you're likely to see on the 28th.
3: And before you do, George, I just want to make clear to our Dreamland listeners, Art, that what George was reading from was this cameraman now known as Jack B. Period. The name Barnett apparently was not correct in those first releases. The cameraman's entire statement was read at the Sheffield conference, and George Wingfield was quoting excerpts from this. And it's also important now to note that the cameraman himself is placing the location of the crash retrieval that he was involved in filming parts and the autopsies near Socorro and not the Brazel Ranch,
1: right,
3: in near Roswell, which raises the possibility that we're dealing with two different crashes or more and different bodies. And, George, I'd like you to address that confusion as well.
2: Well, this is very confusing, but the crash the cameraman refers to occurred on June the 1st, 1947, and we believe that whatever crashed the Brazel Ranch crashed a bit later than that, possibly mid-June, possibly even July the 3rd, which has come to be about the July the 2nd or 3rd, the established date in the literature. But these could have been two entirely separate incidents. That I simply don't know.
1: All right. I have one more question, then we've got to get out of here. It is the following. You have seen the film. The American public has not yet seen the film. When it is broadcast in America, and Linda, maybe you'll be qualified to speak on this, or both of you, how is it going to, in your opinion, affect the American public?
2: Well, I can tell you what is going to be said in that film. The researchers, there's a lot of denial and prejudice against the idea that this could possibly have been an alien craft. And I think an awful lot of researchers, especially people who are not into the field of UFOs, will find some alternative solution and say you're going to be told that these corpses, which are seen in the autopsy, are the victims of nuclear testing, the victims of genetic engineering, the victims of germ warfare. All sorts of solutions of that kind are going to come up. And I don't buy any of them because, frankly, I mean, germ warfare, nuclear testing,
3: doesn't produce six fingers and six hands.
2: No way, no way. And it doesn't enlarge your head and doesn't make you look like that. These creatures are creatures, and as far as we know, they are definitely not latex dummies. There may be other explanations, but I don't buy any of the ones I've just mentioned.
1: All right. Well, we're out of time. I want to thank you both. It has been a very meaningful, important report ahead of the broadcast here in America. So, thank you both.
3: Yeah, I think, Art, we have to continue to keep an open mind on this. We may finally be seeing autopsy film from something that is non-human, but the question is now with the cameraman's story, placing it on the plains of St. Augustine outside of Socorro, we have yet an entirely new story here.
1: Mm-hmm. Indeed,
2: well, it's the Bonnie Bonnet story.
3: Right.
1: All right. I want to thank you both. We've got to go. Thank you.
3: Right.
1: And Linda, next week, will you remain there?
3: I'll be reporting next Sunday, but I don't know from where. Probably somewhere in England, and I'll call you.
1: All right. Very good. Thank you both, and good night from the high desert here in America. Now, this may all work very well together indeed. Let me give you a quote from Robert Morningsky, who is a Native American of the Hopi Nation. We are not alone. The astronomers are wrong. The scientists are wrong. They are here. We cannot see them because they hide. They hide in plain sight. We are their servants. We are their slaves. We are their property. We are theirs. Robert Morningsky. Robert Morningsky is considered to be an elder of the Hopi Indian Nation. When you hear him, he will sound like he came straight out of Harvard. For all I know, he did. I've got a long, very long a bio on him, and I'm not going to go into it. We'll let him tell us who he is. I've also got a photograph of him here, and one in full Indian garb, and I'll tell you, it's extremely impressive, and so I'm very proud to introduce to you Robert Morningsky. Robert, are you there? Can you hear me?
0: Yes, sir, I can.
1: Welcome.
0: Thank you, sir. Thank you for the opportunity to talk to you.
1: Where are you?
0: I'm in Phoenix, Arizona right now. I just returned.
1: I understand you're also a Native American dancer. Is that correct?
0: That's my profession, yes. I'm actually called a powwow bum. I attend quite a few powwows, but I am a professional dancer. That's correct.
1: Mm-hmm. Before we move on, I take it you are or have become familiar with the autopsies that we just talked about.
0: Actually, yes, and I am absolutely fascinated because if you'll allow me a moment to describe where I have just returned from, which I think may surprise you and some of your listeners. Let me first correct a misinterpretation here. I am not an elder of the Hopi Nation. I would not be presumptuous enough to claim that. I am, in fact, have been given honorary status as an elder in Australia from the Aborigines. So I do not want to mislead your listeners nor cause any disrespect to my people in the Hopi Nation.
1: All right.
0: I have just returned from an area called the Canyonlands in Utah. And actually what has happened is that approximately 2 years ago, while on a vision quest with some individuals, I was instructing them and guiding them through the process, we entered the Canyonlands of Utah, and I don't want to get real specific, but while we were there, we discovered some walls with some ancient glyphs attributed to the Anasazi. And one of the most remarkable walls is one that, in fact, shows footprints, and it tells a story about six-toed ancient ones. And the implication, obviously, if they have six toes, is if they have six fingers
1: yes.
0: on their hand.
1: Yes.
0: And so, obviously, this ties in quite well with what is happening with this tape. These ancient stories told not only in Utah, but in Arizona and New Mexico and the glyphs, says that these very ancient ones, the six-toed people, have been here and have guided man's evolution and his development. Certainly, I think several of your listeners who are familiar with some of the ancient cultures, the Babylonian, the Mesopotamian, also realize that the numerical system was a base 12. And certainly the inference is that if we contemporary human beings use a base 10 based on 10 digits of our hands, then certainly we can infer that the base 12 may very well have come from six-toed, six-fingered beings from the past. So I find this report absolutely, absolutely confirming some of our research, which actually deals with ancient cultures, but now uncovering in this film that we have some video evidence of 12-fingered, 12-toed individuals. I'm fascinated. I love this.
1: It is remarkable.
0: Yeah.
1: One other area that I know that you've looked into is crop circles. Now, Linda Howe is generally considered to be the world's expert on crop circles. And crop circles seem to be almost hieroglyphic in nature, or at least as indecipherable in many cases. And I wonder what you would have to say about crop circles. What have you discerned from what you have seen?
0: Most of my information has come, believe it or not, from a gentleman named Colin Andrews, who I met in Australia a few years ago. I was not familiar with his work. I didn't know who he was, and we began to he showed me some photographs, and we began to go over them, and I was fascinated because many of the symbols are very, very akin to some of the ancient Hopi and the ancient Pueblo Indian glyphs. I'm going to go out on a limb here, and I'm going to suggest that, in fact, the glyphs that, the crop circles that have appeared in the last few years, at least those that I'm familiar with, that these crop circles are intended not so much to define or specifically spell out either a word or a mathematical formula, though certainly I'm convinced that the mathematics is there. But I believe that virtually everyone who looks at a photograph has some sort of an inner feeling that they recognize it, that there is something there.
1: Mm-hmm.
0: And I believe, I'm going to suggest, that these crop circles are intended to evoke ancient memories. I believe that we are being sent signals designed to try to wake us up to our distant past. Certainly some of the crop circles appear to be coming from Mother Earth herself. And I'm not going to say that this is a written language she's trying to express. These are outbursts of internal energy, essentially trying to warn we inhabitants that she's in pain, that she's having some difficulty. But by and large, the very elaborate designs I have seen, I really do believe are intended to evoke memories, to make us remember, or at least try to get us to remember that which we have forgotten.
1: There have been sightings of UFOs or unidentified objects above or near the formation of crop circles. And what you seem to be suggesting is that it's not an external source like that, but the Earth itself.
0: Well, actually, they're both. Actually, some of the simpler ones, the round ones, the simpler shapes, do come from Mother Earth. However, the more complex ones are being, I believe, manipulated and created by, I'm not sure I want to go out and say disks, but from a slightly further distance, and I believe that these are beings who were in contact with us thousands and thousands of years ago and are now trying to reawaken us to what is going on, and hopefully ancient memories. As a matter of fact, I would suggest that, for example, the face on Mars and some of the monuments on the moon, which I don't know if they've been discovered or not, I'm going to suggest they too are intended, much like the monolith in the movie 2001, to cause us to recall. I would say across the board that a lot of the phenomena that occurs now is basically a wake-up call. Do you remember?
1: What is it that we are to remember, Robert? What do they want us to remember?
0: In the Terra papers that I wrote actually back in college almost 30 years ago, what I was trying to suggest is that man's evolution, man's development, and even his creation has been manipulated and engineered by beings from the stars. Native America is replete with stories about star beings. Virtually every tribe, every nation has some sort of creation story that reveals the origin of man from star beings who descended to this planet.
1: And that, I guess, is where I should stop and ask you, what was your father's name?
0: My father's name? You know, my father died when I was young. and I did not know him. I was passed on and essentially adopted by another individual. That is one of the mysteries of my life. I did not know his name. In fact, I can only guess at it.
1: Then your adopted father, his name, I read in the beginning of the Terra Papers.
0: In the Terra Papers that I wrote actually back in college almost 30 years ago, what I was trying to suggest is that man's evolution, man's development, and even his creation has been manipulated and engineered by beings from the stars. Native America is replete with stories about star beings. Virtually every tribe, every nation has some sort of creation story that reveals the origin of man from star beings who descended to this planet.
1: And that, I guess, is where I should stop and ask you, what was your father's name?
0: My father's name? You know, my father died when I was young, and I did not know him. I was passed on and essentially adopted by another individual. That is one of the mysteries of my life. I did not know his name. In fact, I can only guess at it.
1: Then you're

0: adopted father? His name. I read in the beginning of the Terra Papers.
1: Daring, he essentially meant he was willing to, not necessarily dare, but to accept virtually any challenge. He was not an unwise man. He always took calculated risks. And so I was very proud of him, but a lot of people do consider him, or did consider him a renegade, considered him a very foolish man. At the same time, as I said, I'm very proud of him.
0: He told you stories, didn't he?
1: Yes, he did. And curiously enough, I'll let your readers and you and other researchers make a judgment call, but the story that was passed on to me and that which I'm trying to again relate is that in August of 1947, less than a month after the famous Roswell crash, that there was another disc which came down in approximately the Four Corners area of New Mexico, Arizona, Utah, and Colorado. And that there were six young men, my grandfather included, who were on a vision quest. They witnessed the falling of the disc and went to the crash site. And while going through the wreckage, they discovered a live being. They took him, the being, with them to their camp. And there, over the course of a few months, they were able to nurse him to reasonably good health, and then began a communication between the six and this star being.
0: Robert, hold it right there. We'll be right back to you. My guest is a Native American of the Hopi Nation. His name is Robert Morning Sky. More in a moment. Just about anybody who's anybody knows the way to make money is to have it. Yeah, but there's more. You've got to know how to invest it, when to invest it, timing it. It is your belief, and the belief of the Hopi Nation, is it not, that our earth, that which we walk on, is a living entity. Is that correct?
1: That's correct, yes, sir.
0: Living in the sense...
1: Living in
0: what sense?
1: Living in the very same sense as mankind. The arrogance, I believe, and this I speak only for myself, but the arrogance of the civilized world and the civilized man suggests that life only is to be respected if it is similar to our own. Planet Earth, Mother Earth, is no different in its makeup than mankind. I mean, Mother Earth is neutrons, electrons, protons. I'm trying to give a scientific description here, and so is man. The difference is the way in which these minute particles are put together. Mother Earth simply has the particles constructed in a fashion that mankind simply refuses to acknowledge as life. I find man arrogant, even in the description a moment ago of the Scintilla tapes and what happened to those extraterrestrials. I mean, if we are going to treat beings from another place in that fashion, and then we treat Mother Earth in the fashion that we do, I find man highly arrogant in believing that he is the supreme being and refuses to acknowledge rocks, trees, plants, and animals as living entities. If I can explain, in the Hopi world there are figures that are called Kachinas. We believe that they represent the essence, the soul, the spirit of everything that which is around us. When they appear, for example, in the mesas or in the villages, they appear just as you and I do, as human beings, with a slightly different face, a slightly different head.
0: All right, Robert, I've got to interrupt. When we come back, I am going to read you what you are going to consider to be an extremely egotistical fax, and I want you to respond to it. So relax a few moments. We'll be right back to you. My guest is Robert Morning Sky, a Native American of the Hopi Nation, and this, from the high desert, is Dreamland. East of the Rockies, you're on the air now with Robert Morning Sky. Hello.
2: Hi, how you doing, Art?
0: Where are you, sir?
2: St. Louis, Missouri.
0: Yes, sir.
2: Yeah, I want to concur with Robert in terms of the earth being alive, and it is talked about in Christianity and Taoism. And if you're aware of Don Juan, he talks about exactly the same thing, and the main thing they concur on

0: is that man gets his feet connected on the ground and is able to pull up energy through the ground. And consequently, this leads, as they say, from the mother to the father. And if you look to read, if you've ever heard of Edmund Bordeaux-Zeckley, he interpreted a number of seen gospels, and the main thing that Christ talks about is through the mother you reach the father, and he'd go up and tell people to grab a tree, and consequently energy would be coming up through the body. In Taoism, it goes into very great detail as to how to get your feet on the ground to get connected to the earth. And in Carlos Castaneda talking about Don Juan, he said that the earth getting connected to it soothed his whole being and taught him freedom. And when you talk about the earthly mother being the mother of the universe, that's not true. If you look at Taoism, they say it's yin and yang. Even in all religions, to talk about God as the unspeakable, the energy that comes forth from that is, if you look at Indian religion, it's Shiva and Shakti, and it's an interplay between male and female, or just opposites that create creation. That is not the creator itself, that comes from the creator. And you can look at it, whether it's Hinduism or Vedanta or Christianity, that's all true. And you might, believe me, if you just look at these things, if you talk about appreciation of the Mother Earth, it's a matter in terms of all these religions. I can give you the name of the books and wherever you want to look.
1: Well, that's all right. We're going to
0: have to get connected to the ground.
1: All right, we're going to have to hold it there. I take it, Robert, you concur generally with that.
2: Yes, and again, I do want to clarify that I do not in any way wish to portray that the creator of the universe is a female. Again, let me clarify, it is the creator of earth and man that the Hopi say is a creator. The creator essence is given generally a masculine role, but in fact does have a female counterpart. There's a fine distinction in what I did say. But I do generally concur with what you have said. Absolutely, yes, sir.
1: All right. Maybe we can squeeze one quick one in. You're on the air with Robert Morning Sky. Where are you calling from, please?
3: California, Art.
1: All right. Real quick.
3: Mr. Morning Sky, from what I understand, you're saying what the cycle is about ready to happen, is that because of some malevolence on the part of mankind, or is it just a normal cycle of nature?
2: I hate to attribute it to nature. I would simply say that it is a natural part of the rhythm of the existence in our universe, and that's very simplistic. I can't hesitate, but man is not causing it. Man just happens to be at that cusp where the change is going to occur. It is part of the natural rhythm of the universe.
1: That's something. All right, Robert Morningsky, stay right there. He's our guest. And what a program it is. Dreamland. 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
1: It absolutely is. One more time, please, with emphasis, our newsletter that is going to have a remarkable photograph of a comet called Hale Bopp out beyond the orbit of Jupiter, taken with a 90-inch telescope in the next newsletter. 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It's going to be going to $39.95. That is a one-year subscription. Don't let it go. 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The number is 1-800-917-4278. 1-800-917-4278. Still time to get the edition with the photograph of the comet. And in a moment, what I promise you is going to be a remarkable segment with our guest, Robert Morningsky, the Native American of the Hopi Nation, because I have the person who sent the fax, Steve, from Santa Barbara, on the line. He sent another one. This time he sent a phone number, so I called it. Steve is here. The One of the more remarkable... Now back to Robert. Robert, are you there?
2: Yes, sir.
1: All right. This fact's very interesting. Dear Art, Gordon Michael Scallion has stated in one of his newsletters, quote, shortly, in 1996 or 7, a great gathering of elder and young heart-centered warriors shall convene in the Southwest. Here, prophecies of old and new shall be revealed, brought forth by both women and men. Please ask your guest if he knows of any plans. When? Where?
2: Again, hesitantly, yes, I am aware. It is not appropriate for me to, and I believe most of your listeners will understand, this is their place, this is their circle, and it would certainly not be my place to announce or say where this would occur. This properly belongs to the elders who are holding the circle, so I can only say, yes, I do, I am aware, but it is not my place to speak of those things.
1: All right. The man who wrote the early facts, who you've mentioned now several times, Steve in Santa Barbara, the man who believes the Earth is but an inert rock, I just happened to be able to get him on the line. Steve, you're on the air with Robert Morning Sky.
6: Good evening, gentlemen.
1: Hi. Speak up good and loud for us. Get close to the phone and go ahead.
6: How's it?
1: Fine.
6: Okay. Well, I took the facts. I think the facts pretty much contained a good sampling of what I had to rebut to what Mr. Morning Sky had.
1: Here, prophecies of old and new shall be revealed, brought forth by both women and men. Please ask your guest if he knows of any plans. When? Where?
2: Again, hesitantly, yes, I am aware. It is not appropriate for me to, and I believe most of your listeners will understand, this is their place, this is their circle, and it would certainly not be my place to announce or say where this would occur. This properly belongs to the elders who are holding the circle, so I can only say, yes, I do, I am aware, but it is not my place to speak of those things.
1: All right. The man who wrote the early facts...

0: I do. I am aware, but it is not my place to speak of those things.
1: All right. The man who wrote the early facts, who you've mentioned now several times, Steve in Santa Barbara, the man who believes the Earth is but an inert rock. I just happened to be able to get him on the line. Steve, you're on the air with Robert Morningsky.
2: Good evening, gentlemen.
1: Hi. Speak up good and loud for us. Get close to the phone and go ahead.
2: How's it?
1: Fine.
2: Okay. Well, I took the facts. I think the facts pretty much contained a good sampling of what I had to rebut to what Mr. Morningsky had said.
1: Well, why don't you do it yourself?
2: Well, I will condense it real simply. Mr. Morningsky, I still say that you presented no cogent argument to me in any form whatsoever that the Earth is alive. If you want to maintain that the Earth and the universe and atoms are somehow powered by mysterious forces that we do not yet understand and that life as we know it, organisms fit within that, I'll accept that argument, but you've still presented nothing to me to say that the Earth is relative to a living organism in its ability to metabolize, to reproduce, and to survival, maintain its survival and have a survival instinct based on active activity.
0: I can only respond with two very brief comments. One, I suppose what is at issue is the definition of what is living and alive. I do not believe that what we human beings have either put in encyclopedias or in dictionaries as a definition, I do not believe that that is appropriate. And secondly, I absolutely agree. I don't believe that there is anything I can ever say or do. I don't believe there's anything that you will ever see that will persuade you, and I respect that. And I am not here to convert. I believe that you have presented your position quite well. Hopefully I have done the same, and the best that either one of us can do is to hope that listeners and whoever we speak to simply hear our story, and then they need to make a choice.
2: Mr. Morningsky, you know, I kind of find it a little arrogant of you to assume that I have a very limited perception, that I couldn't possibly feel what you feel, the great mysterious power within this universe. I will vision quest with you anytime, anywhere in the world. You name the date and the place, and I'll fly there. I'm open to amazing possibilities. You don't know what's happened to me in my lifetime, so you certainly can't make conclusions about my perceptions. And if you want to say that all you've done is, I feel, is present a suggestion that what we think of as life is not quite what it could or should be, that life contains more than what we think it is. And again, if that's what you think, say so, but don't say it's the same thing that makes me greater than a bowling ball, because we're both a compilation of earthly material, silicone, water, whatever matter you want to put into it. We're all atoms and molecules in the end run. But what is it that makes me greater than my bowling ball? What is it that gives me intelligence? What is it that gives me the ability to perceive my universe, register it, and communicate it with others of my type? And still, you presented nothing to say that the Earth is alive, merely that what we consider alive is much greater, that all the wonders of the universe are actually contained within living. And I still assert that you really are claiming that the Earth is speaking. You even said earlier that the Earth is hurting. Those were your words, and that probably the answer to why it's hurting is contained within your book that you're trying to sell tonight.
1: Well, as a matter of fact, Steve, that's a little unfair. I'm going to get him to promote his book because he hasn't even said a word about it. So I'm going to make him say a word about it in a moment, Steve. That comment was a little rough, I thought.
2: Oh, it's accurate.
1: Well, it's not accurate because he's not been peddling his book. I'm going to make him peddle it here in a little while. As a matter of fact, while we're on the subject, we'll get to that. But would you like to respond one more time to Steve? If I were to respond to Steve, I would say it sounds to me like he is searching, like he is hurting. And I think that I share your view, Robert, and it's something that you feel at a very deep level, or you don't, I guess.
0: I want to thank Steve for, you know, presenting his thoughts and his perceptions and his reality. I will simply allow his statement.

0: stand on their own, and what I have said to stand on its own. I, again, do not believe that I will ever be able to show Steve what I would consider to be a truth, and I recognize that. I understand that. I choose not to participate in either a name-calling or a put-down of philosophies. I'm a storyteller. I'm simply presenting a story. If he chooses to reject it, that's quite all right. I'm not going to try and persuade him. If others can look around them and see what I see, that's quite all right, too. So I would say I would allow Steve's words to stand on their own, and I would allow my own words to stand on my own, and allow the rest of the world to make their own decision.
1: Well, his were presented with kind of a tinge of anger, perhaps in reaction to what he senses may be true, but just does not want to accept. People frequently react, I notice, in these arenas with anger. Now, I'm going to do exactly what I just said I was going to do, and anyway, here's the facts. Art, be sure and get the information about his workshop lecture in the Seattle area that he's holding within a few weeks. He mentioned this, but I've not gotten any information, phone numbers or addresses or anything. Be sure you get it. So, let's get it. Where are you going to be in Seattle and so forth?
0: I have been very fortunate that I have been invited up to Seattle and Yelm, and I'll be in Mount Shasta all within the next couple of weeks. My appearance schedule, again, I've been very fortunate. I can only at this point, since the list is quite lengthy, I do have a contact number that individuals can call either for existing lectures and workshops, or if they would care to invite or ask for us to participate later on in the program or whenever. I can certainly give you the contact number.
1: Go ahead, give it on the air.
0: The contact number is in care of the Terra Project. It's area code 602-996-6324. They can call that number. We can mail out the schedule. We are booked between here and the early part of next year. They can also get information on a book and some other information that we are publishing. And again, we're simply trying to present a story that is most certainly based in Native America, and but I believe it applies to the contemporary. I do not choose to try to persuade anyone, but simply tell a story, and hopefully it fits in with what they see is going on around them.
1: All right. You've written, I guess I'd call it a white paper. I don't know what you'd call it. It's called the Terra Papers. That's what you talk about. And how could a person get hold of that?
0: They can contact us through that number, and we would be happy to send them information on the Terra Papers, and we actually have some subsequent papers and data that we make available.
1: All right, is there a cost associated with it?
0: We're asking the essentially our cost to get this out, and it's $10 for the Terra Papers, and that's put into additional research, and we actually take people out into the field for them to see the glyphs, for them to see the circles, and we ask them simply to witness and then allow them to make a judgment call.
1: All right, and that number is area code 602-996-6324. Now, should they call during the day, business hours, or 24 hours?
0: The phone does function during normal business hours. Should they call after hours, and if there's one of the researchers in the office, they will answer. If not, there is a message machine. They can leave their name and number. We will get in touch with them, or if they leave their address, we will send them the information.
1: All right, good. Robert, hold on. We'll be right back. You're right in the middle of dreamland.
2: On the air, hi.
3: Yeah, I was talking with a telescope distributing place today.
2: Yes.
3: And asked them about the Comet 2, and they got information on it, and they said it was first detected in 93.
2: Well, I don't know. I'm hearing so many stories right now. I mean, it's called Hale-Bopp because it was just discovered by Hale and Bopp.
3: They said on the 23rd of July.
2: Yeah, well, you know, so what now? This telescope distributor is making claims that Hale and Bopp were not the first.
3: Something to that effect. Let's see, the Daily Telegraph that reported it.
2: Yes.
3: And Sky and Telescope is also supposed to report it.
2: Oh, look, everybody's almost on it now.
3: Okay, I was looking at Sky and Telescope and a copy of the most recent Daily Telegraph, and I didn't see anything. Which issues were they in?
2: Oh, I don't know. I don't have it. This was on the wire services, so I would imagine it'll probably be whatever the next issue is.
3: And they're saying it's just bigger than... something that hasn't been detected that far away before.
2: Well, let's say it's only a tenth the size that they're worried it might be. It would still be gigantic. And let's say that it misses the Earth, but heads toward the Earth's path. It may come close enough to the sun so that it will be the astronomical
3: event
2: of all time.
3: Yeah, we'll do it.
2: Maybe it's Gordon Michael's second son.
3: Time to sell comet bills.
2: Oh, look, there'll be comet hats, comet T-shirts, end-of-the-world T-shirts. You name it. Everybody will get going on this one soon. We just happen to be on it a little bit earlier than most. Okay?
3: Okay, thank you.
2: Thank you very much for the call. Maybe we should be in comet T-shirts now. What would be a good slogan to put on a comet T-shirt?
4: Story that you had at the top of the hour.
2: Unbelievable, huh?
4: Well, actually it is. I heard the same story on Rush Limbaugh late in the week last week.
2: Mm-hmm.
4: And he checked it out, and it was written as a satire in a magazine.
2: Brinkley reported it on Sunday as fact.
4: Well, I... Like I said, Rush had pretty much the same reaction you did, and he got the source, or went to the source, he said, and it was written, it was not true, it didn't actually happen.
2: Well, you know, if that's true, then thank goodness, because
4: really?
2: Can our society have degenerated to that point? Thankfully and hopefully you're right, and it is not, but I can't say that I'm convinced by your call. Only because ABC and Brinkley reported it on Sunday. Had it
4: right.
2: been exposed as some sort of untrue story, you would think certainly by Sunday ABC would have had that word.
4: True. It makes you wonder about ABC, or makes me wonder about ABC. okay, really, that's all I had. Thank you.
2: All right, thank you very much. And I don't know, I still kind of lean toward it being true. And you just can't imagine Brinkley would have reported that.
1: Robert, here comes yet another caller. You're on the air east of the Rockies. Where are you calling from, please?
5: Yes, this is Mike from Lexington, Kentucky.
1: Hi, Mike.
5: Yes, you were speaking earlier about your step-grandfather, I believe, that had come across a crash site and actually found a being that they nursed back to health. What became of that? What happened to the creature, and what was the relationship, and how did that end up?
1: Yeah, the rest of the story. Good question.
0: Thank you. Yes, I mean, the purpose of my spending this year in going to the public and telling the story is that I think it's the timing is crucial. It is part of the ending of the cycle. The relationship was rather odd in that the star being, in communicating, and it's a long story in how it occurred, but in communicating with my grandfather and the other five, essentially began to describe what I would call the warrior disciplines, the warrior ways of beings in the stars. And what my grandfather and his friends discovered was that many of the Native American warrior ways, for example, the use of a vision quest, the use of something as simple as a feather, some of the techniques that were used in war were in fact born in the stars. And for my grandfather and the others, this was confirmation that all of the ancient legends that we were born in the stars and that our ways came down to us from the stars was confirmation to them. Now, if you then turn around and look at this being who my grandfather and the others called the Star Elder out of respect for his wisdom and certainly that he came from the stars, the Star Elder, the being, found himself
6: in a primitive society. He found himself in a savage world. Now, if you were to land in the center of the deepest, darkest jungle, and suddenly these primitives walk up to you, and using stones, they begin to play this little game called Nintendo, certainly you're going to be astonished at where did you get this and how did you know. So there was surprise on both ends, because a star being sees primitives practicing star ways, and primitives see a star being confirming that their ways in fact are born in the stars.
1: All right, well, we don't have a lot of time, so what became of the creature?
6: The star elder remained for a short period of time. He returned. I will say that he has returned at least twice since 1947. There is an ongoing relationship with a handful of Native Americans, and again, not wanting to get into depth, but he is alive, he is well, and continues to make contact when necessary because of the situation that occurs here on planet Earth and the ending of the cycle.
1: The ending of the cycle. You know, I wish I didn't believe that. Somehow, I worry about the ending of the cycle. Robert, you seem to be prepared for it, rejoicing in it, and I wish I could adopt that same attitude, and maybe I need to study more. Robert, stand by. We're breaking here at the top of the hour. Robert Morning Sky, a Native American of the Hopi Nation, is our guest, and we are honored to have him, as we are you. This, from the high desert, is Dreamland.

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1: It absolutely is, and I want to repeat this announcement. It's a really a big one. We have a new image of the Hale-Bopp comet. And I want to thank Paul again in Houston for getting it to me. Thank you, Paul. The image was obtained, so that you know, from Kitt Peak using a Stewart Observatory 90-inch telescope, a Loral 2K times 2K CCD was exposed for 30 seconds while the telescope tracked Hale-Bopp. It is a very serious image, and we want to give credit properly to Dave Harvey and Stewart Observatory. This image is now on our bulletin board, and you can get to it by calling area code 702 if you have a computer now. 702-727-1709. 702-727-1709. If you have a computer, it's called comet1.gif. Now, if you don't have a computer, it is, I can tell you, because I sent it personally by computer to the publisher, who will have it in the next newsletter. Along, I might add, with the image of the crystal skull, Max, and a photograph of my studio, the one from which I'm transmitting at this very moment. You can get the newsletter. It's $29.95 a year, and how you could possibly wait any longer, I don't know. Every month it gets bigger and better, and we're going to keep putting this kind of information into it. The number to order the newsletter right now, and you just please keep trying, 1-800-917-4278. 1-800-917-4278. It's called the Art Bell After Dark Newsletter. And I think that would be certainly an appropriate title for it. Well, all right. Let me again mention to you UFO facts. Now, if you listen to this kind of material, and I know you do, number.
2: I bet he would, actually. He's a very nice man.
1: Yes, he is.
2: So I just want to mention one other thing. It's got 300 photos in it.
1: Yes.
2: And it took us forever to put this thing together. Okay. 12 countries and a lot of film, and I think that people might enjoy looking at it. And if anybody has some strange ritual facts or ideas or anything that could help me in my quest for sort of a universal field theory of ritualism and mythology, they can send it care of Llewellyn. I answer all my letters, and I'd love to hear from people who are also involved in these kinds of things.
1: All right, and so they would send it in care of the publisher.
2: Correct.
1: Mm-hmm. All right, off we go to a land you mentioned, someplace in Louisiana. Hello there. You're on the air. Where are you calling from, actually?
3: I'm calling from Chalmette, Louisiana.
1: All right.
3: It's about two or three miles outside of New Orleans.
1: Yes, sir.
3: Okay. All right. First of all, let me say I really enjoy your program.
1: Thank you.
3: And I listen to you every Sunday night. Well, what station would pick you up in Morrill, Mississippi? Do you know offhand?
1: I don't even know where that is in Mississippi.
3: Oh, okay.
1: I have stations there, but I you know.
3: You do?
1: Yeah, I sure do, but... But I'm not familiar with exactly where that is. Is it anywhere near... I can't go through the list.
3: Okay, that's okay.
1: You'll hear us.
3: That's okay, because I just wanted to let my son know, because he wanted to tune in, too.
1: I see.
3: Okay, well, thank you very much.
1: All right, sir, thank you. I guess no specific question.
2: Hey, your voice is heard everywhere. If that's not magic, I don't know what is.
1: It is kind of magic, actually.
2: It is. It's magic. 100 years ago, they would have said it was unbelievable magic.
1: They'd have burned me with you.
2: Probably.
1: Uh-huh.
2: I suspect we're kindred souls.
1: Probably. First time caller line, you're on the air with Denny Sargent. Hi.
4: Hi. My name is Diane. I'm calling from Moraga, California.
1: Hey, Diane.
4: And my question is, Mr. Sargent, do you have any books or resources that you would recommend in addition to your own on this
2: absolutely.
4: Subject?
2: Absolutely. I am by no means the greatest author in the world. As I said in the beginning of my book, I stand on the shoulders of giants. I would recommend Iliad, who's written numerous books on mythology. I'm going to give you some authors. I would recommend Carl Jung, especially his real basic book that's for everybody called Man and His Symbols.
4: Oh, yes.
2: Yeah, I'm sure you...
4: That one's wonderful.
2: Exactly. and I recommend, of course... I'm losing my mind now. Joseph Campbell, and his video series is fabulous.
4: Okay.
2: And any of his works are fantastic.
4: Okay.
2: There's some other people like Eric Newman, who people are not too familiar with. Mm-hmm. He wrote a book called The Great Mother, which is a survey of goddesses throughout history, which is fantastic. And this is a relatively new field. It's kind of a mixing of psychology and anthropology and history.
4: Mm-hmm.
2: And I'm trying to take it a step further into the field of ritual. It's relatively hard. I mean, global ritualism is my attempt, but it's not a particularly scholarly work. It's really for just average people. Most of it was off the top of my head just from years and years of reading and research and traveling. There's not a lot of, for example, there's not a lot of footnotes.
4: All right.
2: Historical footnotes in my book.
1: All right, ma'am. There you go.
4: All right. Thank you very much.
1: Thank you.
2: Oh, good luck.
1: Now, let's talk for a second. You know, for some reason... Danny, I have a lot of witches that listen to me, and I don't mean just on this program, you would imagine that, but on my other as well. And I'm constantly getting faxes from them. Now, is not witchcraft full of every sort of ritualism? It's rich in ritualism.
2: Absolutely.
1: Is it not?
2: I've met a number of witches. I've been to a number of pagan and witchcraft circles in America and pagan circles in all different countries around the world. And what witchcraft is in spirit, it's a continuation of pre-Christian European paganism. Historically, there's not a lot of actual stuff that has been continually practiced. Most of it, what it is now, is a kind of revival of the faith of European paganism. But What you're finding is that a lot of witches and quote-unquote New Age people and a lot of people who are listening to your show, what they're doing is what I call eclectic ritualism. The whole second part of my book is called eclecticizing or eclectic ritual. And this is a movement that I'm seeing, and I think witches personify that. Wicca or witchcraft personifies that really well. But I'm seeing it all through the spectrums of New Age, of Jungianism, of every kind of group that is looking for a kind of global vision of what is going on out there. I kind of coined the term eclectic ritualism, which is people, you know, people sampling Tibetan Buddhism, people going like yourself to Thai temples and getting some kind of feeling or experience, people going to Hopi ceremonies, people having some Hopi sage in their house and using that ritual, maybe having Tibetan prayer flags, using those, maybe carrying a cross that their mother gave them. This is eclectic ritualism, and this, I think, to be honest with you, is the great unspoken movement that's sweeping through America right now. And I kind of put a label on it, and global ritualism, I kind of addressed it. And I don't really claim to be unique, but I guess I have a lot of friends and a lot of contacts in many different levels. I know witches, I know many different kinds of Christians, I know a lot of New Age people, I know a lot of psychics, I know a lot of academics, I know a lot of psychologists, and they're all really doing the same kinds of things.
1: I know. That's
2: and
1: what, as
2: I mean,
1: I said,
2: yoga classes are being held at my Lutheran church.
1: As I said, that's what's bothering me more than anything else, Denny, is that so many of these people are seeing and saying so many similar things that individually you can dismiss them. Collectively, you
2: exactly.
1: do so at your own peril. East of the Rockies, you're on the air with Denny Sargent. Hi.
2: Hi.
1: Turn your radio off. That's
2: oh my God,
1: number
2: I'm
1: one.
2: In.
1: Always turn
2: I'm
1: your radio off. Tell us where you're calling from. Well, now he must have gone to turn his radio off.
2: Well, just as a quick note, do you know what I think the greatest religious movement is right now?
1: What?
2: The World Wide Web.
1: Oh,
2: I do.
1: Oh.
2: Because religion means, the root of religion is the Greek word religios, which means to relink.
1: All right, having said that and not wanting to expand on it, caller, are you there? Hello, caller.
5: Hello.
1: Yes. Hello? Yes, you're on the air, sir.
5: Okay, hi, this is Mike, Detroit Lake, Minnesota.
6: In fact, the madness that you mentioned earlier will come to an end, but I also have to say that my heart, it hurts, it pains to think that there will be those, because they refuse to look around them, they cover their eyes with blinders, are not going to be able to see what is going on. And I can only suggest that the comet, the eclipse, and what is going to occur between now and its appearance, I would suggest that we just let it speak for itself. And if it doesn't seem to speak with the thunder, I would be surprised.
1: Hmm. Here's one other fact, seems relevant. Art, would you please ask your guest if he is aware of Terence McKenna's time wave? It is a map of time derived from the Chinese I Ching, or a book of changes, and claims the end of time to be December 21st, 2012. From Pam and Jeff in Eugene, Oregon.
6: Thank you. I'm completely ignorant of that, and again, can only suggest that it is a major coincidence, or again, we just simply allow it to speak with us.
1: Hello.
7: Good evening, Mr. Bell.
1: Good evening, sir.
7: Where
1: are you?
7: Excuse me?
1: Where are you?
7: Fort Smith, Arkansas.
1: All right.
7: I'd like to ask your guest if he made the comment that the creator of the universe is female because of the white buffalo that was born, and it's born female. Correct?
6: No, not exactly. What I said was that in the Hopi way, the creator of Earth and man is a female. In fact, the creator of the universe is Ka'iowa. It has several different names, but is in fact a male essence. And so, just a slight distinguishing of what I said earlier.
1: Does that help you, caller?
7: No. Well, my point was going to be made there, but is your guest familiar with Jeremiah chapter 44, verse 15 to 27?
6: No.
1: And I'm afraid I can't give you an opportunity for him to become familiar at this moment. West of the Rockies, you're on the air with Robert Morning Sky. Hello.
8: Hi.
1: Where are you, sir?
8: East of the Rockies.
1: Where?
8: Boston.
1: You're Boston. Well, you're on our West of the Rockies line, so thanks for the shot. First time caller line, you're on the air with Robert Morning Sky.
9: Hello, how are you?
1: Fine.
9: Yes.
1: Turn your radio off, sir.
9: Okay.
1: And please also...
9: Yes, I'm calling from Memphis, Tennessee.
1: All right.
9: First time caller.
1: Yes, sir.
9: Yes, first of all, I think Robert and his grandfather both are right on the money.
6: Thank you.
9: And I have to ask you, though, have there been any, let's say, a meeting of the mind, so to speak, between the medicine man and that being?
6: I'm not sure what you mean by meeting of the minds.
9: The being that was on the in the Hopi Nation, did he talk or communicate with the medicine man?
6: Yes. Well, I don't want to imply that all medicine men, but a handful, and literally less than a dozen.
1: Wow, that is indeed remarkable. All right, a lot of people trying to get hold of you, so we'll just keep moving. East of the Rockies, you're on the air with Robert Morning Sky. Where are you, please?
10: Madison, Wisconsin.
1: Yes, sir.
10: Thank you very much for having him on, Art.
1: Sure.
10: Robert, you know, we in the Western tradition have been raised with pretty much pitiful preparedness for the upcoming events. I mean, the meek shall inherit the earth is about all we've got to rest on. And I'm wondering, number one, do Hopis believe in reincarnation? And if so, what do Hopis believe they should be doing to prepare for this versus what can the rest of us do to get ready for this besides maybe go and live in the woods and try to be self-sufficient?
6: Okay. Again, I do not want to speak for the Hopi Nation. That is not appropriate. But again, in drawing from Hopi tradition, reincarnation, as I believe most people speak of it, says that in essence what you do in this life dictates what will occur or what your life will be like when you return to this planet in the future. The difficulty with that concept is that the Hopi do not generally believe that reincarnation demands a return to this planet. In fact, you could end up on a far distant star, you could end up on a planet in another galaxy, perhaps in another universe. The simplest explanation of Hopi transmigration, that the changing of planes of existence, simply says that if you are a chief on this earthly plane, that in going through the door to the next existence, that you will be a chief in that plane. So in that regard, yes, what you do here does dictate what you will do there. Whether you will be punished or elevated in essence depends on your wisdom, as opposed to an outside agency judging. I'm sorry, and the second part of the question was, what was it?
10: It has to do with what we can do to prepare. For example, I wonder whether all the Hopi will be gathering at the Third Mesa, and where are all of us lousy white folks supposed to go?
6: Oh, no. I would never use the terminology lousy white folk. But, you know, curiously, there is a story that in this end cycle, that there will be a messenger who returns from the heavens. He is known as Bahana, and in fact is known as the White Brother. Some literally interpret this as a white-skinned brother, but again, in referring back to the white buffalo, I would say that this is the pure essence of a brother, and can only speak for myself and say this is the presence of a star being. I'm not sure I can attribute this to the star elder that my grandfather's familiar with, but certainly it could be the precursor to the visit of another star being. I would only suggest that in order to expand one's awareness, one has to toss away the blinders. If I can take a moment and hopefully in this analogy explain it better. If you see a bear, you may ask one individual, what do you see? And this individual will say that this is a gentle, compassionate beast of nature. And if you were to ask another being, another person, they would say, well, this is a nasty, rotten, evil carnivore. Now, the question that I would suggest is, which is the truth, capital T-H-E? Is it the gentle beast? Is it the carnivore? I can only and very briefly suggest one individual's truth is that it is a gentle beast of nature. The other individual's truth is that it is a carnivore. What I am going to suggest is the truth is the bear, which has no, it does not care what others choose to label it or see it as. It simply is. And in the workshops we conduct and when we take people out on the quest, what we are trying to say is you need to set aside all your experiences, all your judgments, all your learning, and simply open your eyes to the bear. And you will see that at times it is gentle and at times it is not. We need to in the workshops, I've been approached and say, oh, we need to learn, we need to gain greater wisdom. I'm going to suggest that, in fact, we do not need to learn, but to unlearn that which we have been saddled with. We need to open our eyes instead of to blindly accept what is described as in front of us.
1: All right. Robert, I want to ask you a question myself. It's about the nature of our soul. Obviously, the Hopi believe, as we believe, there is a soul, something that lives beyond the physical body. From your description, it sounded like reincarnation, but not quite. You seem to believe there's a big cosmic bowl of soup, sort of containing not just multicultures, but multi-species, and that one might come back, as you said, on a very distant star. Is that right?
6: That's correct, sir. I can only suggest, and it's probably dangerous in a very brief period of time, to say that there is out there an essence of which we have been born, whether one chooses to call it God or some other title I'd leave that to the individual. But I can only suggest that we choose, and in our workshops we talk about Earth 101. We have chosen to experience life on this plane. Some of us choose to be males, some choose to be females, some choose to be doctors, lawyers, attorneys. I mean, there are numerous things, but it is much like a university. We have chosen to be in this place to learn what we feel we need. Having completed that course, it may be necessary to repeat the course. It may be necessary, having been a male doctor, to return and now become a female doctor. I don't believe punishment has anything to do with it, karma that has turned against us. I think it is a learning process that we do have a connection far out there, and this is our learning process. This is our Earth 101, and perhaps at some point the only way that we can understand peace or wisdom or awareness is if in fact we live and taste a life where there is madness, where there is chaos, where we are in fact murderers and rapists and cruel, vicious beings. Perhaps some of us actually need to experience that in order to learn. So
1: taste is certainly strong in my mouth. Hold on just one moment. Robert Morning Sky, we are honored to have him as a guest, a Native American of the Hopi Nation. We'll take more calls in a moment.
11: Many.
12: For Central Illinois, partly.
13: Amendment. I wish I didn't have to hear all this baloney. But I hope you get something out of this program, and I'm glad you called.
14: Can I ask you one more thing?
13: Yeah, sure.
14: It's this idea of what is time, couldn't it simply be described as a form of knowing?
13: Yes, or perhaps consciousness. Is the perception of time. Doctor?
14: Yes, definitely. I think that time is a layer of consciousness. It's a degree of consciousness. And since I feel here all about learning in some way or another, we are here, in fact, to learn about time as well.
13: Good answer. First time caller line, you're on the air with Dr. Snow. Hi.
15: Hi, Art. This is Carrie from Monterey, California.
13: Monterey, beautiful place, yes.
15: Very much so. Doctor, when one has what one would call deja vu, those moments where you think, I have seen this before, or even moments where you can consciously remember seeing something that you know is going to happen and then it does.
14: Sure.
15: Shortly in your life, is that a part of future progression?
14: Yes, it is, or the deja vu often is in a sense, a past experience coming back, an echo of somewhere you may have been already and you recognize it again. The kind of precognition, which is the second form, frequently comes when your mind, which at different levels of consciousness can go outside of linear time, shoots forward to present to you an event or a feeling, an emotion, or sometimes even a face of an individual that will be an important player in your learning process in your life.
15: Okay, so then we generally should look upon that as something that we should think about.
14: I think it's something that you ought to take into consideration. I wouldn't change everything because you had such an experience, because sometimes the mind plays tricks on us. But I do feel that, yes, in general, it is certainly a warning.
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19: I've got next to me what's called a cart rack. It's a it's an affair with slotted little holes that hold the commercials and the bumper music and all that sort of thing. It came apart during the break. And so, you know, a bunch of cards fell down. As a matter of fact, I've got them all down here. And so I thought I would fix it. And I ran into the other room and got a container of super glue. And I guess I hadn't put the top back on it. So I took a pair of scissors right here. And I cut the top off the super glue to get it to flow. Well, it flowed all right. It flowed all over me. So I tried to pick it off, but it was still flowing on my finger. And I think that I've glued my lips together. This is the dumbest thing that I've ever done by a country mile. I've actually glued my lips together. I did. In my panic, I ripped part of my lip off. Such a piece of my lip is gone.
11: 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You never know what's coming next on Coast to Coast AM, and neither does the host.
19: Actually, a little piece of my lip in the ashtray here.
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20: Hi, folks. This is, well, it's Art Bell. Contacting you from, well, not from the high desert or the great American Southwest exactly. Rather, I'm contacting you from beyond. Spooky, huh? For those of you who have missed me, and I'm sure there are many, I've missed you too. I'm beaming this message to the Art Bell Classic fan page. I do enjoy that name. I certainly prefer it to people who love Art Bell. Geesh, was never a fan of the name of that one. I do so wish I could tell you what it's like out here in the great beyond. I'm certainly tempted. But that would just take away all the fun. I can tell you this. There's no bad language, that's for sure. Anyway, you'll be hearing more from my spectral self very soon. From beyond, I'm Art Bell. Good night.

0: from somewhere in the high desert. I am Art Bell. 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

0: desert and the great American Southwest. I bid you all good evening, good afternoon, good morning, whatever the case may be, wherever you are in all the time zones covered by this incredible radio program called Coast to Coast AM. I'm Art Bell. Glad to be here, even though I have the worst cold. Last week when I was getting off the air, Friday night, Saturday morning, I couldn't sleep and I couldn't figure out why. Sunday I knew, you know, sore throat, typical stuff, right? Real sore throat. Then the sneezing begins, then the spigots open and you're drowning in a sea of snot. And it's been that way, and then of course went to my chest, and that's where it is now, residing in my chest. And I've been drinking abnormally large amounts of expectorant, you know, and coughing up what appear to be small, hopefully irrelevant organs and stuff. And so that's my condition tonight. I've got a hell of a cold. In a moment, Richard C. Hoagland in the next hour. George Lutz, the Amityville George Lutz, somebody I have always wanted to interview since I've been doing this program, the original real George Lutz from the Amityville house. He's the family that moved in after the DeFeo murders. The Lutz family, and they're the ones that the movie was about in the book and everything, and so tonight we'll get the real story. A couple of things that are going on that are noteworthy, certainly, in North Korea. I wonder if Ed Dames could be right, huh? A defiant North Korea ordered UN nuclear inspectors out of the country Friday, said it would restart a lab capable of producing plutonium for nuclear weapons, so they're not even hiding it. But the UN nuclear watchdog said its inspectors were going to stay right where they are. The White House denounced the expulsions, but said that military action was not being contemplated. I mean, here we have a country that has the means to build nuclear weapons, and they have just announced they're going to do it, and they're throwing out the UN inspectors to build nuclear weapons, and we are not contemplating military action, whereas in Iraq, we're doing more than contemplation. We've ordered a major military force to the Persian Gulf in prep for a possible war with Iraq. Why? Because of perceived weapons of mass destruction building and storing and stuff, right? So, case A, Korea, we do nothing. We don't even contemplate doing anything when they say they're doing it. Case B, where we're not sure they're even doing it, we're going to have a war. And then this, ushering in either a brave new world or a spectacular hoax, a company founded by a religious sect that believes in space aliens announced Friday, it in fact has produced the world's first cloned baby. Cesarean section, they say. Brigitte Mercier, that little French pixie that heads up that organization that I've interviewed in the past when they said she conceived, not Bridget, but the American, came on. I did an interview with Bridget, and she talked about why they were doing what they were doing, what they expected. Their expectations said they had it done. Now they say it's happened. In a moment, Richard C. Hoagland begins the... Oh, there is one important thing that I announce, and that is this is your final opportunity. As you know, this Keith Rowland and the website, www.artbell.com, where there are some new ghost photographs tonight, Christmas-type ghosts. Keith has been with me for years and years and years and years and years. And on Tuesday, with the ending of the current year and the beginning of the next year, which we will ring in with predictions and a review of predictions made last year at the same time, but Keith, who's been with me all this time, and the Art Bell website go down forevermore. Oh, who knows, maybe someday I'll bring it back up as a ham radio website or something, I don't know. You know, I own the domain, so it's going down forever, and the new website takes over. Now, you can get a commemorative set of CDs that memorialize this website and a lot of the stuff that was on it over so many years, and this is about your last chance to do so. Now, the way to do it is to go to artbell.com. You can't miss it. You know, it's your last chance. These will not be for sale after the stroke of midnight, or after the show, actually at midnight on January 1st. They will go off sale. You will not be able to get them come hook or crook or whatever, you can't get them. So this is your last chance. I suggest you go to artbell.com and scarf them up between now and the beginning of the new year. Rushing toward us now, I might add. Well, okay, here comes Richard C. Hoagland, a good friend for a lot of years on this program, a whole lot of years, and he was at one time advisor to Walter C. Cronkite, and he was an advisor to NASA, and he won the Engstrom Science Award, and he's been invaluable as a part of this program. He will continue to be a part of this program. And he was the man who watched with Walter as the U.S. went to the moon. So we've been to the moon, and we're contemplating a trip to Mars to find out if so many things that Richard has talked about are true or not. And we've done all this, and still we haven't conquered the damn common cold. Maybe you could explain that one, Mr. Science.
1: Good evening, Art.
0: Good evening. I've been thinking a lot about that, Richard. I mean, here we are, cloning a human baby, right, if it's true. We still haven't conquered the cold.
1: Well, there are some things, but one has to take them very early. It's the first sign. I thought I was coming down with one a couple of days ago, and I took something called oxalococcinum, which is a naturopathic remedy.
0: I don't know if I believe in all that, Richard. I mean, yeah, you didn't come down with it.
1: Maybe
0: the answer is you weren't really coming down with it.
1: It had all the symptoms.
0: Yeah.
1: Well, we don't want to bore people with our symptoms, do we?
0: I do want to know about why we haven't done anything about the... Well, you're saying we have, but...
1: I'm saying we have. You just have to look in the right places.
0: Okay.
1: I'm sorry you feel bad.
0: That's all right. Sure.
1: You know, it's bizarre. I was thinking all day after you called me and said, do you want to do something tonight? And
0: yeah.
1: I thought, what the heck are we going to talk about?
0: Well, we're about, you know, I mean, it's time is short.
1: Because... Well, we've hit all the specifics. Everybody knows the landscape. What I wanted to do in the little time we have left, since this is our last show, is to be a little more philosophical.
0: Good.
1: I'd like to turn the tables. I'd like to interview you on a couple of things.
0: Huh, jeez. Yeah, all right, fine.
1: Okay. Like, you've been at this now in this incarnation of Coast to Coast dealing with the edgy stuff, things at the edge of perception, the unknowns, the things we haven't nailed down, the things the mainstream says are crazy and kooky and other people know or not, for at least 10, 15 years.
0: Closer to the 15 mark. 15. But yeah, that's right. Yes.
1: Mm-hmm. And what I wanted to ask, and I'm sure everybody wants to know the answer, is, Art, what do you think you've learned?
0: I've learned a lot, Richard.
1: I mean, you used to be into politics.
0: I've learned... Oh, I'm still into politics.
1: Well, but you used to be heavy into politics.
0: Yeah, I used to do it on a daily basis until I got sick of it.
1: And then you realize something
0: there's
1: changed.
0: More, well, that's because I realize there's more to life than the latest political squabble in Washington. I mean, every other talk show host around the country, that's all they do. The latest bull coming out of Washington. Well, there's other things to talk about. There's other things to life. Yeah, that's what moved me to do this program. You asked me what I've learned. I've learned a lot, but how much do I know? I don't have the answer to that one. A lot of what I had thought would begin to happen, Richard, because of, you know, all the interviews and everybody I was exposed to, you and many others, a lot of that has begun to come true now. So I'm seeing a lot of what I concluded through what I learned beginning to manifest itself now in the world. But what I really know, absolutely, very little still. What I really know, I just see a lot coming true that I thought would occur. I don't know. That's not a good answer. It's the best I can do.
1: So you've connected dots.
0: Sure.
1: Things that you suspected might be possible, you think now are more possible?
0: I think beyond that. I think a lot of the things that I learned... led me to believe that certain things would begin to occur in the world, and they are well underway, Richard.
1: Well, you've written two books.
0: Yep.
1: You know, one with Whitley and a couple on your own.
0: Yep.
1: Actually, three.
0: Actually, four. The Art of Talk, The Source, The Quickening, and The Coming Global Superstar.
1: And obviously, to write a book, you've got to do your homework.
0: Yep. A lot of work.
1: In terms of the global climate thing.
0: It's underway.
1: you definitely believe, as I do, it's underway.
0: Yeah. Yeah, I went on the NBC Today show and got laughed at and poked at by Matt Lauer. And then one day, a year later, I got to poke back. And that little nonsense aside, the fact of the matter is, anybody who doesn't know the climate change is underway simply isn't watching.
1: Well, what's interesting is it's climate change not just on the Earth, but as you and I have done shows, there's climate change on Mars.
2: You bet.
1: You may not be aware that there's climate change on Pluto, on the satellites of the outer planets. There is a general warming occurring all over the solar system.
0: Now, that is interesting.
1: And the mainstream guys haven't a clue.
0: Oh, now you're on to something, Richard. A general warming going on all over the solar system. You're the first one to say that.
1: In other words,
0: I understand that climate changes on planets and that there are cyclical things that occur. We all know that. That's a big argument we have here about whether our man's hand is involved in that or it's just a normal cyclical change, but you're telling me a warming is underway
1: all over the solar system.
0: Now, that's news.
1: Now, in terms of things you've learned, you and I have discussed endlessly the Mars data that we've been probing.
0: Yes.
1: And the physics that we think we have discerned from that data.
0: Yes.
1: And the predictions that physics makes. And we've talked on this program many times about the connection between the physics and the global climate models that you and Whitley wrote about. Well, what's fascinating to me is to tie in the climate change that Malin is reporting on Mars with the melting of the CO2 ice caps of the South Pole at a rate which is phenomenal. I mean, in a few hundred years, if the melting that they're seeing in these images from year to year keeps going, there'll be no ice cap left, no solid carbon dioxide ice cap.
0: Well, I was certainly aware of the warming on Mars. I'd read a number of stories about that, Richard, but I didn't know about the other planets.
1: Well, a few years ago, I mean, we have Hubble in orbit, and it can take images of, you know, everything in our backyard. They don't do it very often. But it's very difficult to get data, even with Hubble, on Pluto. Pluto, as you know,
0: is way out there.
1: Way out there. It's 4 billion plus miles. It's it comes inside the orbit of Neptune for a period of time, and then it goes back out. It's a very elliptical orbit, tilted very, very significantly to the rest of the planet.
0: Yeah, it's way out there. What evidence do we have there's warming on Pluto?
1: Well, a few years ago, the only way they can really discern climate on Pluto is by watching it pass in front of a star. And what they do is they send teams to various islands or little tiny parts of continents where the shadow of the star, it's basically a stellar eclipse.
0: And they do spectral photography, I suppose.
1: Well, you do photometry is actually what it is.
0: Yeah.
1: What you're doing is you're watching how the star disappears as the planet overtakes it, and then watch what happens when it reappears. On Earth, more familiarly, when you watch a bright star go behind the moon, there are some scientific things that you can discern about the moon. For instance, this was one of the early ways that astronomers realized that the moon had essentially no atmosphere. If the moon had an atmosphere, Art, and a star went behind it, you would see the star twinkle just before it disappeared because of the heat burblings of the lower atmosphere, even on a relatively low-gravity world like the moon.
0: Right.
1: Well, there is basically no twinkle, so we know there's an upper limit on the atmosphere of the moon, which is like one millionth or something of the Earth's atmosphere. Well, when Pluto, a few years ago, went in front of a fairly bright star,
0: they got a good look.
1: They got a good look at the twinkle of the star going in and coming out, you know, ingressing and egressing.
0: And of course, they spectrally read then what Pluto
1: was
0: doing.
1: Well, what you can do is you can map the twinkles to models of how planetary atmospheres will affect starlight.
0: So was it twinkle, twinkle, little global warming, or what?
1: Well, it was twinkle, twinkle, Mars had a nice, Pluto had a nice, fluffy atmosphere for something so distant and so cold.
0: Well, isn't that interesting?
1: But it was inside the orbit of Neptune, so it was expected, because it was closer than the eighth planet, and its atmosphere is mostly, you know, carbon monoxide and nitrogen and methane, things that warm up at very, very cold temperatures and they're still gaseous. Well, a few weeks ago, there was another opportunity, and Pluto went in front of another set of stars, and they recorded those observations. Now, Pluto has been receding from the sun. It is now beyond Neptune, moving out to its farthest point from the sun. And when a planet moves that far away from the sun, it gets a lot colder, because out there, the sun is almost like a bright star. It
0: right.
1: is so damn dim.
0: Right.
1: I mean, 4 billion miles. That's
0: So if we were out on Pluto looking back at good old Sol,
1: it would
0: ours,
1: be a brilliant star, but it would absolutely... It would chill your bones because it's liquid nitrogen temperatures 300-400 degrees below zero on a sunny day. Two is you can map the twinkles to models of how planetary atmospheres will affect starlight.
0: So was it twinkle, twinkle, little global warming or what?
1: Well, it was twinkle, twinkle. Mars had a nice, Pluto had a nice fluffy atmosphere for something so distant and so cold.
0: Oh, isn't that interesting?
1: But it was inside the orbit of Neptune, so it was expected. Because it was closer than the eighth planet, and its atmosphere is mostly, you know, carbon monoxide and nitrogen and methane, things that warm up at very, very cold temperatures and are still gaseous. Well, a few weeks ago, there was another opportunity, and Pluto went in front of another set of stars, and they recorded those observations. Now, Pluto has been receding from the sun. It is now beyond Neptune, moving out to its farthest point from the sun. And when a planet moves that far away from the sun, it gets a lot colder, because out there, the sun is almost like a bright star. It
0: right.
1: is so damn dim.
0: Right.
1: I mean, 4 billion miles. That's
0: So if we were out on Pluto looking back at good old Sol,
1: ours... It would be a brilliant star, but it would absolutely...

0: front of another set of stars.
1: Mm-hmm.
0: And they recorded those observations. Now, Pluto has been receding from the sun. It is now beyond Neptune, moving out to its farthest point from the sun. And when a planet moves that far away from the sun, it gets a lot colder, because out there, the sun is almost like a bright star. It
1: right.
0: is so damn dim.
1: Right.
0: I mean, 4 billion miles. That's
1: So if we were out on Pluto looking back at good old Sol,
0: it would
1: ours.
0: Be a brilliant star, but it would absolutely, it would chill your bones, because it's liquid nitrogen temperatures 300-400 degrees below zero mm-hmm. on a sunny day. All right. What was bizarre about the observations is that even though Pluto was moving away and should be a lot colder, it's warmer.
1: Warmer.
0: The occultation of this star showed the atmosphere was fluffier. There
1: be?
0: Was more activity.
1: Yeah, how could that be? Now,
0: exactly.
1: All right.
0: The
1: first jump I would make, Richard, I mean, the only common thread locally would be what? The sun. The sun getting hotter, the sun
0: exactly.
1: getting brighter, the sun changing in some way, causing changes in all the planets that it shares relative space with. That's what,
0: that's,
1: you know, the first dummy talk show host. Yeah, right.
0: The problem with that is it ain't happening. The sun is doing exactly, except for the sunspot cycle, which is very, very minor, the sun is radiating exactly as much heat and light as it always has. It's not getting brighter. It's not, you know, being an expanding variable. It's not doing any of the weird stuff that would cause these progressive changes warming all over the solar system from Earth all the way out to Pluto.
1: Well, what other commonality is there, Richard?
0: It's the hyperdimensional model. I mean, you and Witt touched on it when you talked about cyclic changes.
1: Yes.
0: That instead of global warming on Earth being due to civilization and technology and burning of fossil fuels, there may be long-term intrinsic changes in climate. But that's really not answering the question. It merely says it's nature, but it doesn't explain what nature does. What we've been trying to do is to apply this physics to these changes and predict that, in fact, these changes are due to a general change in the energy pass-through, if I can use that word, of the whole solar system, and that this is being triggered by the movements in the model of unseen planets far beyond Pluto that have not been generally discovered or acknowledged yet. But they will be. That's part of, I mean, I know it's not Tuesday night and Victor night.
1: Are you talking about, you're not talking about what people popularly call Planet X, are you?
0: No. Well,
1: maybe.
0: Might.
1: Maybe.
0: It might be a mistake, a case of mistaken identity, because in our model, there has to be at least one, probably two more big guys out beyond Pluto orbiting the sun to account for a lot of other factors that we've published on our website, enterprisemission.com.
1: Well, there does seem to be mainstream evidence that there is something out there. They think it's a large planet or a burned-out sun or something.
0: From several years of observations, they've looked at comets. There's this peculiar pattern of comets that appear to be triggered to come into the inner solar system on a periodic basis, and they're attributing that to some relatively massive object out there. Well, we're saying that there are two. And the way the physics works is that when you get planets in phase, meaning at certain angles, the energy goes up. When planets are out of phase, meaning at other angles, the energy goes down. The planets that we're not even seeing are getting in phase, which changes the amount of energy that comes through the solar system.
1: Is it related to momentum, Richard?
0: It is. It's called angular momentum. It's related to the underlying reality of physics, which is that things are not static. They're actually in flux. They're actually vibrating. There's actually a resonant phenomenon. Things are, we can speak of waves. We can speak of invisible waves in the ether.
1: Yes.
0: And these tend to connect us to a higher set of dimensions.
1: People would say, you can't have invisible waves in the ether. But then,
0: well,
1: of course, they're sitting there listening to their radio right now. And do you
0: it's
1: see,
0: very invisible, yes.
1: And do you see any beam coming into your radio? No.
0: Very good. Anyway, so, yes, you and Witt are onto something. Not only is the global warming taking place on this planet, but we now know it's taking place all over the solar system. And that, of course, means since the sun is not changing visibly, what has to be doing it is

0: something that is not in the mainstream textbooks.
1: All right. Hold it right there, Richard. We're at the bottom of the hour. So the angular momentum of something sort of almost unseen out there is doing all of this. And it's getting warmer everywhere. From the high deserts, I'm Art Bell.

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1: Evening or morning or whatever, everybody. Richard C. Hoagland is here. I want to remind you, Tuesday is coming. Will be the last for me. During that program, we will extract from the Bell Family Vault the predictions you all made last year. We will take new ones for next year. And who knows, if they invite me back, I'll review them with you, and we'll take yet more. So this really isn't goodbye. Bear that in mind. It's just sort of au revoir. And I'll hand it over to George, and then from time to time, I will be back. So it's not really goodbye. It's just sort of a real serious hiatus. Stay right there, and we'll be right back. Once again, Richard C. Hoagland from the mountains of New Mexico. Richard, welcome back.
2: The snowy mountains of New Mexico.
1: Yeah, I bet. Hey, there's another one on the way, and I understand they had, you know, like 70-mile-an-hour winds up on the coast of Oregon, California, up there, Washington, I don't know.
2: Hyperdimensional weather.
1: Yeah, the weather is very serious, and it's not going to get better. It's going to get worse.
2: It's going to get more extreme.
1: Yeah.
2: And that is, you can take that to the bank, so plan accordingly. Okay, continuing with our interview, Art.
1: Sure.
2: In terms of our work, what do you think you've learned?
1: Well, Richard, you know, a lot of times, no, not a lot of times, but sometimes when you and I did programs together, you would bring photographs, zillions of photographs to me, and I would look at them and I'd say, this guy's out of his tree. You know, these damn things are rocks. And then on several occasions, you would present me with photographic evidence that I think even a complete idiot couldn't miss. And for example, the latest one, what I call the city, is inescapably true. So, Richard, you have amazed me. Sometimes you've driven me nuts. Sometimes you have, I thought you were just flat wrong. And then sometimes you have just absolutely set me back on my butt. You know, to the point where there was no, it was undeniable. There was a city, there is a city below the surface on Mars. There is a city.
2: And so I've done my job.
1: Nobody who looks at that can deny. I'm sorry?
2: So I've done my job.
1: Well, I guess you have, yeah.
2: Well, you know, it only takes one white crow, Art, to prove that all crows aren't black.
1: That's true.
2: And out of all the photos, you know, if even one rings your chimes...
1: Yeah.
2: I won't say Bill.
1: Yeah, you know, you found the crow.
2: If even one is inexplicably bizarre to the point where it demands more answers, we have done our job. Do you know that that set of images, that infrared image that was released to us under the most bizarre circumstances this summer, has elicited more over-the-top reaction from our enemies probably than anything that we've been involved in since 1998, when you
1: I'm not surprised, Richard. That is over. It's way over the top. I mean, it's a damn city. Of course, it elicited a lot of reaction.
2: Well, it should. And oddly enough, I think in a strange way, and I'm going to move into the next area of this with a segue that I hope you'll appreciate. I think it can potentially begin to help us understand why we are moving hell bent for leather toward war with one nation on this planet, when, as you pointed out a moment ago, there's another nation half a world away which has got them, is making them, and bragging about them.
1: And throwing out the inspectors. Yeah, that's right. We're not even contemplating military action while we build up ready to tear into Iraq on the possibility that they might have them. I mean,
2: the
1: whole thing doesn't make sense.
2: Here's the segue. Apart from the hard data that we've presented, What are your thoughts on the ritual model that we've been talking about for years?
1: I've always had a big problem with that, Richard.
2: Well, tell me why.
1: The ritual aspect of it. In other words, I'll go this far, Richard. I think that there is a connection to ancient Egypt, but I don't think it's as complex a connection as you have drawn over the years. Remember Old Navy?
2: Of course. How could we ever forget?
1: You know, some pretty wild episodes. So I think there's some sort of connection. When you look at what's on Mars and you look at Egypt and you don't see similarities, well, then you're not looking.
2: Okay.
1: So I go that far, but, you know, you drew some cases where we launched on certain dates because of ritual connections and all the rest of it, and I don't know that I bought off on that. You asked, I'm telling you.
2: No, I absolutely want you to tell it the way it is.
1: Yeah, well, I'm doing it.
2: Well, all right. The Egypt connection to me is striking and was totally surprising, not to the extent that the resemblance of the stuff on Mars looks like the stuff in Egypt, but that there appears to be a group of folks, guys, who are ritualistically following an ancient religion that was attached to the stuff in Egypt. That, to me, that has surprised the hell out of me. And the more I have burrowed into this, the more I probed, the more surprised and astonished I have become, because this is supposed to be the 21st century. This is supposed to be, you know, people looking at things and behaving scientifically, not according to an ancient religion. And yet that's what the pattern, we talked about pattern recognition early in the program, that's what it's all about.
1: Well, Richard, with regard to ancient religion, yes, there probably was one. I think the Egyptians knew things, perhaps through some sort of religion that may have been formed around it or may have been the basis of it, who knows, that we still don't know, things that we have not yet learned again, things that may be contained in a library under the Sphinx or somewhere else on the planet. I'll be damned if I know. But, yeah, they knew something that we don't know again yet.
2: Meaning they had access to carefully preserved records of some sort.
1: Yes, and I think they had the ability to manipulate some sort of physics that we yet have not deciphered.
2: Okay, well, that brings up, of course, the question of the pyramids.
1: Oh, yes.
2: And have you found your piece yet?
1: No, you know, Richard, I have not.
2: And you have got to.
1: And I tore drawers open. I mean, obviously it's here somewhere, but Richard, in the years that I've been in this wonderful home with my beautiful wife, we have accumulated, well, once we had a garage in which we could spaciously park our two beautiful cars. It is now to the point where the cars, you have to manipulate them extremely carefully while going into the garage, lest you hit what is now occupying the garage, which is almost, you know, half of everything we've had. I mean, it's unbelievable how much we've accumulated. I cannot bring myself to throw things away. It is here, Richard, but I don't know where. And when I'm retired and I have time to go through all of this stuff, I'll find it.
2: That means you're starting Tuesday, right?
1: Well,
2: maybe
1: Wednesday.
2: You should start a museum.
1: Yeah, no kidding.
2: Okay. Anyway, back to the Egypt thing, because if there is a piece of technology that's inexplicable, and we've described what that piece did and with the radium watch and all that.
1: It should be noted, by the way, that the piece that I got, and you know how I got it,
2: yes.
1: I did not personally bring it out of Egypt. Do you hear that, Zahi? I did not do it. And Richard, there were other pieces that came out of Egypt. So the one I have is not the only one.
2: That's right. In fact, after we did our last show, some folks emailed me and offered me pieces of what they've got. And that is in process, and obviously we will report what happens in future programs.
1: Good.
2: But getting back to the Egypt thing, were you aware that Egypt, you know, ancient Egypt had a major enemy in the same time frame? Circa, you know, 5,000 years ago.
1: Yes.
2: And it was a place called Sumer.
1: Yes.
2: / Akkadia / Babylon, mm-hmm. The Babylonian Empire.
1: Yes.
2: You know, of course, what the capital of the Sumerians, Akkadians, Babylonian Empire was, don't you?
1: What was it?
2: The current city known as Baghdad.
1: Yes.
2: You know that Saddam Hussein firmly believes he is the reincarnation of Nebuchadnezzar.
1: He does, in fact, yes.
2: And he has been doing an extraordinary program of restoring ancient sites and temples, funding archaeology, rebuilding palaces and esplanades, and, you know, they used to talk about the glory that was Rome. Well, this is much, much more ancient. This is almost to the dawn of written civilization.
1: You know, Richard, I hope that you bring up a very interesting point, and I hope that somehow Saddam has not uncovered some information about a physics that we have yet to understand and don't want to be surprised by when our bombers head over Baghdad.
2: Well, this is one of the reasons I raise this, because when you begin to look at the record, and I had a very interesting thing happen over the holidays. I got a book for Christmas. Mike, you know, Robin's son, gave me a book I've actually wanted to read, and I've had time to read it, and I've actually taken the last week off, you know, and done a few other things, Christmas stuff and family stuff, and had time to read this book. It's called Bush's War by Bob Woodward. It was published this fall, and it was supposed to be the first 100 days of the Bush administration. Well, after 9/11, Woodward changed the theme to look at what happened after 9/11 and the preparations for Afghanistan, et cetera, et cetera. And I've been going through this book, I have seen the most remarkable pattern, more dots, which may not answer the question, why are we hell-bent for leather to go to war with Iraq, but I'm hoping it will raise questions.
1: Do you imagine that it could be possible, Richard, that we understand that they might have uncovered or be close to uncovering something in Iraq that we must have and or slash must keep out of their hands?
2: Given the secretive nature of all of this, I could not say no to that proposition. What I think is more likely is that in this coming year, I mean, you have been doing a commercial now for several months regarding the upcoming Mars opposition in August of 2003.
1: Yes, sir.
2: When Mars will be closer than it has been, and you keep reading that number, it's not 50,000, it's closer to 75,000 years.
1: Either way, a long time.
2: Well, the reason that that is important is because that number is referenced in some bizarre channelings that were done in Kentucky some 25 or 30 years ago. In connection with Mars, that 75,000 years and this cyclic apparition of Mars, when it comes closer than it is at any other time, and we're not talking by a lot, we're talking by maybe 500,000 miles, but it's literally symbolically closer than it has been for an immense period of time.
1: Yes.
2: 75,000 years is 3 precessional cycles. That's an immense amount of time. If there was a group following these rituals, following the symbolism,
1: then this would be
2: following their connection,
1: would be very, very important to them.
2: This would be very important. And what I find inexplicable in terms of mainstream reactions is how we can have a country like North Korea, which is obviously led by a madman, obviously very destabilizing, obviously intent on doing some very nasty things, obviously has the technology to do it, is starting reactors to process more fuel so they can, you know, basically begin to build an assembly line for weapons.
1: That's right.
2: And we have absolute unequivocal proof this is going on, whereas on the other direction,
1: we don't.
2: In Sumer, all we have is the chimera and mirrors of, he's the bad guy. He's the bad guy. We must take him out.
1: Your explanation, Richard, is every bit as good as the non-existent explanation given by our administration, which is none at all.
2: Now, back when you and I lived through the Cuban Missile Crisis.
1: That's right.
2: And it was one hell of a crisis.
1: Richard, I remember I was in the Air Force. I remember picking up the red phone and listening to the DEFCON level, and the air on the back of my neck went straight up. I thought we were going to war.
2: Well, we were. We were a hair's breadth away.
1: Away, that's right.
2: And we now know from the meetings that McNamara and others have had with the Russians that if Kennedy had, had caved in to the Joint Chiefs and had invaded, the Russians had, I forget how many thousand tactical nuclear weapons in Cuba, already armed and waiting. Not the ones sitting on those missiles that we were worried about, but other nukes that we didn't know about.
1: Right.
2: The warheads had already been sent. What would have happened is we would have triggered World War III instantly.
1: Yes.
2: And we would have incinerated civilization, and we would have been back to square one.
1: Yeah, I believe that is pretty well agreed upon by most scholars who've now had a really good look at what really did happen. I think you're right, yeah.
2: So it was only Kennedy's careful forethought and understanding of the scope of what was at hand.
1: So it would seem.
2: That forestalled the most horrible tragedy that could have befallen mankind. Contrast that with what we're doing now, where on no evidence at all, I mean, Kennedy had Stevenson go to the UN and lay out before the world the evidence of those missiles.
1: I saw it live, yes.
2: We have zero evidence laid out in public that Saddam Hussein,
1: I know,
2: nasty bad guy that he is, rotten, you know, father that he is,
1: has anything worth sending our young people in to die for.
2: That would ask us to poise the world on the brink of oblivion when you have a billion Muslims who will look at this as basically the Crusades all over again.
1: I'm with
2: you. An assault on the Islamic world.
1: I'm with you. What could possibly be so important to risk?
2: I'm saying we have to look at the symbolism. And this deep trail we have found that even if you don't believe all the pieces, and I will give you one stunning example, you know that we have connected this with the numbers. There are numbers that keep coming up over and over and over again. I'm reading Bob Woodward's book, and I'm reading about the meeting between Bush and Putin in Crawford, Texas, last fall. When Putin came over and they spent two or three days at the ranch,
1: yes,
2: and Bush decided to sign a nuclear de-escalation treaty,
1: yes,
2: where we reduced to X number of warheads. Well, I was looking at the numbers and I could not believe what I saw, because against all his key advisors, particularly Rumsfeld, Don Rumsfeld, as the head of the Defense Department, was arguing strenuously in these NSC meetings that Woodward got the minutes of. I mean, I don't know how he did it, but he got some astonishing first-hand information as to what was going on in this critical period of history. Rumsfeld was arguing against going to the Soviets and writing a treaty. Bush says, we're going to do it, and he did it. In the treaty, it says that by 2012, which I thought was a fascinating date to choose.
1: It sure is, yes.
2: We will reduce warheads on both sides to between 1,700 and 2,200 nuclear warheads. Now, if you add those numbers,
1: yes,
2: and divide by 2,
1: yes,
2: you get 19.5.
1: See, this is the one area where, see, I've alternated, Richard, to finish up this little interview, between thinking you're full of it and you're a genius. The number thing, I don't know, may be full of it.
2: I'll tell you what, Art.
1: The other part of it may be genius, because there sure as hell is no explanation, viable explanation, for what we're about to do with our young men and women. Putting them at risk for God knows what, when we've got another nation doing what we claim we're going in to cure over there, when we don't even... I mean, the whole thing is just so ludicrous, Richard. So I alternate, and I have all these years, between thinking you're full of it and you're a genius. And you're probably both, just like me. I'm full of it, and I, you know, maybe I have my moments. So.
2: Well, my friend, it has been a lot of fun going over this stuff with you all these years. I look forward on special occasions to doing it again. I'm glad to hear that you're not totally retiring from the field, because my gut tells me, in terms of prediction, that 2003 is going to be one hell of a year that's going to make a lot more dots come together. Unfortunately, I don't think we're going to like the shape of some of the dots.
1: Oh, Richard, nobody ever totally retires from radio. It just doesn't happen. It just doesn't happen. But, you know, so I'll get in. I'll make my appearances every now and then, I hope. You know, if they invite me in, I'll be here. In the meantime, for all the years that I've been, that you've been with me, I want to thank you. And
2: it's been a pleasure.
1: It really has been a pleasure, Richard. Take care, my friend.
2: You too.
1: Good night.
2: Good night.
1: All right. Coming up in a moment. somebody that I've wanted. I've really wanted this interview my entire career. Father Malachi Martin said that the Amityville house, from the Amityville Horror, was one of the most haunted places in America. He said that on my program. In a moment, we're going to talk to the man who suffered through all of this with his family, George Lutz, from the high desert. This is Coast to Coast AM. I'm Art Bell.
3: Hi, folks. This is, well, it's Art Bell, contacting you from, well, not from the high desert or the great American Southwest, exactly. Rather, I'm contacting you from beyond. Spooky, huh? For those of you who have missed me, and I'm sure there are many, I've missed you too. I'm beaming this message to the Art Bell Classic fan page. I do enjoy that name. I certainly prefer it to people who love Art Bell. Geesh, was never a fan of the name of that one. I do so wish I could tell you what it's like out here in the great beyond. I'm certainly tempted. But that would just take away all the fun. I can tell you this. There's no bad language, that's for sure. Anyway, you'll be hearing more from my spectral self very soon. From beyond, I'm Art Bell. Good night.

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1: Tis indeed. Good morning, everybody. Well, this is an interview that during the course of my career, I'm really quite surprised I've never done before. It's almost odd that I've never done it. Fortuitous that I'm about to. I saw, like everybody else, the movie, the Amityville Horror. And isn't it odd that the man involved in that happens to be just over the hill from me in Las Vegas? George Lee Lutz was born and raised on Long Island. His birth, was any indication, was meant to be different from the beginning. Seconds after delivery, doctors raced him into surgery and mended a large crack in his skull, one that should have killed him. His mother often said that she thought his miraculous recovery was a sign that he was destined for something special. At a very young age, George displayed a remarkable mechanical aptitude. At the age of 12, he modified a hobby kit hydroplane, adding his own custom-designed water ski jets. It was only the beginning of a lasting love for boats, canoes, rowboats, runabouts, sailboats, almost anything that would float on the water. Later, the fascination grew to include cars, and today George can remember the color, interior design, make, model of every car he's ever owned. That's a bunch. At 19, he volunteered for the Marines. My parents were Marines, so he volunteered. And later went on to earn 2 degrees with honors at an FAA course that led then to a job in Boston as an air traffic controller, one of the high-stress jobs in the world. His father's death a short time later took him back to New York to run W.H. Parry, Inc., the family's land surveying business. George, who was born and raised Methodist, who always considered himself more of a devout realist, married for the first time in 72, divorced in 73. Short marriage. During the process of his annulment from his first marriage, George met Father Ralph J., I believe it's Pecoraro. Pecoraro, we'll get it, a Catholic priest, an ecclesiastical judge within the archdiocese of the church, with whom he quickly forged a strong and lasting friendship. In 1974, after years of profitable business management and years of enthusiasm and training in the martial arts, George met Kathy Connors, who had 3 children from a previous marriage. A year after George and Kathy's first date, they were married. And soon they began searching for a house of their own. A nest, right? By the summer of 75, they thought they had found their dream home, which happened to turn out to be a 2 1/2 story Dutch colonial in the quaint Long Island community of Amityville. Little did they know that a legend was about to be born. In a moment, the truth, the real truth, behind that legend. Well, all right, here from Las Vegas, Nevada, just over the hill, is George Lutz. George?
2: Hi, Art.
1: Welcome to the program.
2: Thank you.
1: It's great to have you. George, you're not on a... what kind of phone are you on now?
2: I'm on a hard line.
1: Oh, you're on a hard line. Okay, good.
2: We've got a bit of static tonight.
1: Yeah, I hear that. I hope it doesn't get us. All right. What are you doing in Las Vegas, by the way?
2: Right now I'm repairing computers and restoring old cars.
1: Uh-huh. Old cars, your love.
2: It's what I enjoy the most, but I have what's called fibromyalgia, so there are times when I just can't do the work.
1: I understand. Well, all right, George, maybe we'll investigate the possibility of another line or another telephone. It was good. I wonder what happened.
2: I'm not sure.
1: Yeah, that's odd. There's no other phone line open, is there?
2: No, not in this house.
1: All right, let me try this and reset this and see if that helped. All right, anyway, George, it's hard to even know where to start, except all my life, you know, I saw the movie, and all my life I've been hearing about Amityville. And, in fact, a man that I interviewed, who's now passed away, of course, Father Malachi Martin, said to me in the course of an interview that the Amityville house was one of the most haunted places in all of America.
2: This was a live interview you did with him?
1: It certainly was. Yes.
2: So I assume hundreds of thousands, if not millions, of people heard this.
1: Oh, absolutely. Sure. Yeah, absolutely. Of course. So I'm not sure where to begin all of this with you, except, I guess, you know, in the bio there, it said that you and Kathy had just married and you were looking for a brand new house to live in, and it's the nesting thing. You know, you get married and you get a family and you want to go and you want to find a place, you know, to have that family, and then that's what you were doing.
2: Well, we both had homes. We each had our own home.
1: Oh.
2: So the idea was to sell both homes and get one that we could look at as both of ours.
1: Mm-hmm. That's right. Something new and something that belonged to both of you.
2: Well, I'm not sure Kathy liked my house or I liked hers either.
1: Oh.
2: So it was one of those, let's go find something we both like.
1: Yep. Makes sense.
2: And she had three children. And so it really made sense to put them both up on the market, and then whichever one sold first, move into the other one, and then as soon as that was sold, hopefully we would have found another house by then, and it did work out that way.
1: Yeah. Do you remember how old the children were at the time, roughly?
2: I believe Missy was not in kindergarten yet, so she would have been like 4. And then Chris and Danny would have been 7 and 9, I believe.
1: Mm-hmm. Okay.
2: I'm sorry. It's too long since I've tried to remember those things.
1: Yeah, a long time ago. Well, you're going to be trying to remember a lot that's been now a long time ago.
2: Hopefully I'll do better.
1: So, and by the way, folks, George has a cold, too. We both have colds, so bear with both of us. It's tough to think clearly. It's tough to do anything when you're in the middle of one of these monsters. How we've gone to the moon, done all this other stuff, now even cloned the first human, according to the Raelians, and we still can't cure the common cold, George, doesn't make sense to me.
2: That's pretty amazing.
1: Yep. All right, so you went to look at the house at 112 Ocean Avenue in Amityville. All of you, I presume, or just you and Kathy?
2: No, all of us.
1: All, even the children, huh?
2: Yes, and we had a criteria that was we were trying to find a home on the water, because I had a boat then that
1: That's right.
2: wasn't trailerable, really. Was sold. Hopefully, we would have found another house by then, and it did work out that way.
1: Yeah. Do you remember how old the children were at the time? Roughly.
2: I believe Missy was not in kindergarten yet, so she would have been like 4. And then Chris and Danny would have been 7 and 9, I believe.
1: Mm-hmm. Okay.
2: I'm sorry. It's too long since I've tried to remember those things.
1: Yeah, a long time ago. Well, you're going to be trying to remember a lot that's been now a long time ago.
2: Hopefully I'll do better.
1: So, and by the way, folks, George has a cold, too. We both have colds, so bear with both of us. It's tough to think clearly. It's tough to do anything when you're in the middle of one of these monsters. How we've gone to the moon, done all this other stuff, now even cloned the first human, according to the Raelians, and we still can't cure the common cold, George, doesn't make sense to me.
2: That's pretty amazing.
1: Yep. All right, so you went to look at the house at 112 Ocean Avenue in Amityville. All of you, I presume, or just you and Kathy?
2: No, all of us.
1: All, even the children, huh?
2: Yes, and we had a criteria that was we were trying to find a home on the water, because I had a boat then that
1: That's right.
2: wasn't trailerable, really. But a boathouse that would take easily a 36-foot boat at the time. It had a 2-car garage attached to that, a heated pool, a full basement. My guess would be then realistically $125,000 would have been not unheard of.
1: All right, then. So at some point you must have asked yourself or the realtor, hey, how come maybe after you consummated the deal, how come it's so cheap? Or when did you find out 6 people had been murdered there?
2: After she showed it to us, and it was obvious that Kathy had fallen in love with it, and I liked it very much. She said, I don't know if I should have told you this before I showed it to you or after, but this is the house the DeFeos were murdered in. And we kind of looked at her like, what do you mean? And then she reminded us of the news stories that had been a year earlier and the trial that was just, I guess, in the process of starting or was going on.
1: All right. For those who don't remember, can you tell us about the DeFeo murders? I mean, This DeFeo fellow said that I think at the time he claimed that he heard voices telling him to kill his family, right?
2: Ronald DeFeo was eventually convicted, yes, of killing his mom, dad, 2 brothers, and 2 sisters.
1: And for that, he...

0: He's serving
1: while they were in the sleep, and while they were asleep.
0: Went around with a shotgun and dispatched them, I think?
1: It was a Marlin 36 caliber rifle.
0: Yeah, okay. And he's now serving, I think, six
1: consecutive life terms, supposedly with no possibility for parole, but a hearing comes up every year or so.
0: I imagine the house had been cleaned up. There was no sign of the massacre that had occurred there.
1: Oh, no, nothing like that. The house showed like any house would.
0: And, George, you're looking at it, and you're looking at the water thinking, oh, my God, yes, right?
1: We weren't looking for an $80,000 or $90,000 or $100,000 house, but we were certainly in the $60,000 to $70,000 range when we considered we had two homes that sold for over $40,000 each.
0: Yeah.
1: And the fees on keeping our boat in a marina back then,
0: sure,
1: really made the difference very well as far as the money went. And I had a successful business that had been my grandfather's and my father's, so it wasn't something that... I'll put it this way. We went to one bank, got qualified there, and got the mortgage right away. Didn't have to go around and shop for a mortgage or apply anywhere else.
0: That's interesting.
1: We walked in with a little over $20,000 down, so we ended up with a $60,000 mortgage.
0: Did the family... you must have sat down with the family, you know, family conference at some point. Look, this horrible thing happened here. Can you handle that fact? Do you love the house? Do you still want to move in?
1: Oh, sure. We asked the kids, Art, if they, you know, if this was going to bother them, because if it was going to be an issue with them, then we would have certainly walked on considering the house. And they were all fine with it.
0: Was there anything at that point? I mean, none of the children, nor Kathy, nor anybody said, look, what if it's haunted or anything like that? I mean, that never really even entered your psyche, or did you even consider that?
1: Not considered in that way, no.
0: No.
1: It was, you know, look, you're going to have the same bedrooms that these kids had, and they were killed here. Is that going to be a problem? You know, that kind of thing. We asked them, and we talked about it at length as a family. It wasn't a snap decision by any means. We went back and saw the house a number of times. One time, Kathy and I even went down in my boat to see it from the water, see if we could find it.
0: Mm-hmm.
1: South Shore isn't always the easiest thing to get up into the little rivers and whatever and find a house along there.
0: Did you and Kathy have enough from the sale of your other houses to afford the $20,000, the down payment?
1: Oh, yeah, sure.
0: Okay. Are you a religious person, George?
1: That means something different to everybody. Back then, I think... absolutely not. You know, I believe in the Lord's Prayer, that kind of thing. I was a non-practicing Methodist.
0: Okay.
1: But today, what I believe is my own personal beliefs, and there are some things that I believe are pretty unshakable and have been proven to be so over the last 25 years.
0: And Kathy?
1: Very. I would consider Kathy very religious.
0: Okay.
1: Kathy has a ministry that feeds thousands of people in Phoenix every year, homeless people.
0: Uh-huh. Then you met this, and you're going to have to help me with his name. Father
1: sure.
0: Ralph, is it
1: Pecoraro? Father Ralph Pecoraro.
0: Pecoraro, okay.
1: Right.
0: When did you come in contact with him, and under what circumstance?
1: He was an ecclesiastical judge. He sat in the diocesan office for the Catholic Church there in Rockville Center as a judge, ruling on various cases that came subject to church law for the Catholic Church.
0: Mm-hmm.
1: My first wife she had applied for an annulment, meant that I had the opportunity to go in and be interviewed, if I wished, about that annulment process. And I didn't understand it at the time, and so I went down and met with him. He called me and invited me in to do that. I really didn't think it was a necessary thing. I really didn't care whether she got an annulment or not. I wasn't really sure that an annulment was proper, but end result is that's how I met him.
0: Okay. What kind of man was he?
1: Extraordinary.
0: In what sense?
1: He read and spoke nine languages, had an equivalent degree from a law degree from Oxford. He met you on your terms. You didn't have to go to him. He was friendly and smart, and he took his time to explain things to me why it was important that this annulment be granted and what the conditions the church considered it to be properly so. But more than that, I didn't realize at the time that there was something unusual about him in the sense that he's an ecclesiastical judge. I just figured that was his job. Mm-hmm. I didn't realize the kind of degrees he had or the intellect involved in doing such a job or how you get to do that.
0: So I guess you all became fast friends through this process.
1: Good friends, and talked on the phone maybe once every 10 days, 7 days, sometimes 2 weeks, but it was always going to be he was going to come to dinner, meet Kathy and the kids, that kind of thing.
0: All right, he ended up, anyway, you became friends, and
1: yes.
0: He ended up blessing this house, right?
1: Yeah, and I should tell you how that came about.
0: I'd like to know how it came about, yes.
1: One of my hobbies was building Harleys then, and a friend of mine, Jimmy Liscalzo in New York, had a Harley shop in East Northport, New York. And Jimmy, when I told him what house we were buying, the DeFeo house,
0: right.
1: He said, "You've got to get the house blessed." And I said, "What are you talking about?" And he said, "You've got to get a priest and get the house blessed." And I went home from that and asked Kathy about that. And she said, "Oh, yeah, that's something you do if you're Catholic and you buy a new house, you do that."
0: And especially in this case.
1: And we didn't know any priests.
0: Yeah.
1: So Kathy was a non-practicing Catholic at the time. And so I called Father Ray and asked him if he would do it. And he said, "Yeah, sure, I'd be glad to." Little did I realize that wasn't the kind of thing that...
0: This was after you moved in, George?
1: Or no, this is before we actually closed on the house.
0: Ah, okay. So
1: it's one of those things you do supposedly as soon as you can when you buy it.
0: All right,
1: so it was coordinated that he would come in the day that we actually had the closing that afternoon.
0: Gotcha.
1: So we were moving in when he showed up to do that.
0: And so, boom, boom, boom, here he comes and begins, moving through the house to bless it? I don't know how that's done.
1: Well, I hadn't actually even seen him arrive, and I hadn't seen him since I had seen him in his office. That I recall now, when I think back about it, it's the first time I'd seen him in months. I talked to him quite a bit, but always on the phone. So there he is going into the house, and I waved. I was in the back of the truck unloading the U-Haul, and a number of our friends were there. Even one of Jimmy's brothers was there helping unload the stuff and moving it into the house.
0: Sure.
1: Moving day. We were a little bit behind because after we'd closed on the finances, in New York you do real estate a different way than you do out here. You go to a closing, and they have their attorney, and the bank has an attorney or a representative, and you have your own attorney, and they all sit there and they write everything up right then and there.
0: Sure.
1: And the title company has someone. It's a different process than it is anywhere else that I've seen. Well, we had forgotten to get the key at the closing, so we had to go back and find the realtor and go back and get the key so we could actually get in the house.
0: Right.
1: And there are all these people waiting around to help us move in. So he showed up, and we were quite behind time. It's starting to get dark. It's November. And so I waved at him, and he went on in, found Kathy, and went about blessing the house.
0: Which means what? You go to from room to room, that kind of thing?
1: Yes, he went room to room, said prayers in each room, using holy water. And there are, I guess there's a house blessing that they do. I'm not privy to the words.
0: Nor am I. But very interesting. All right, stand by, George. We're already at the bottom of the first hour. Goes very quickly. George Lutz is my guest. He's the man, along with his family, who lived the real Amityville Horror. And as the night progresses, we're going to get that story as it really occurred, with the time necessary, which you have with the luxury of radio, to extract that kind of information. So that's what we're up to this night. George Lutz is here. I'm Art Bell, and this is Coast to Coast AM.

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1: Ghosts, or the presence of evil, seems most frequently to show up at places where great evil has been done. Like the DeFeo murders, for example, 6 family members murdered, slaughtered. That's one. There are other occasions, but that's probably the most frequent with regard to hauntings, something evil around. No question about it. So the setup was there. In a moment, we'll get back to George Lutz, who lived the Amityville horror. Once again, from over the hill in Las Vegas, here is George Lutz. George, so I guess we'll call him Father Ray.
2: Yes.
1: Blessed the house, went room to room, blessed the house, and then came back and told you what?
2: He was a bit uncomfortable in the upstairs back bedroom. I wanted to pay him for coming. He wouldn't accept payment. Tried to give him a bottle of Canadian Club. He wouldn't take that. We invited him back for dinner. He stopped and just said, he asked us what we were going to use one bedroom for, which was on the second floor in the back. And that was evidently the bedroom where the two boys had been murdered.
1: So he told you not to use the second floor sewing room. I've got a little echo. Let me try to get rid of that. He told you not to use the second floor sewing room at all, or as a bedroom, or what?
2: Kathy explained she was going to use it as a sewing room, and that he said was fine. There was something about the room that made him uncomfortable, and he managed to communicate that to us without any alarm or anything. I really don't know how to explain this other than he asked what we were going to use the room for. He said he felt a little bit uncomfortable there, and that's basically what he said.
1: And so you didn't really probe and want to know the exact whys and wherefores of the warning?
2: No, he wasn't forthcoming with it. He was like he wanted to leave, and we weren't going to use it as a bedroom, so it wasn't an issue.
1: All right.
2: It was a strange thing for him to say, but it was like, okay, you have to leave, and that's all you're going to tell us, obviously. You know, thanks for coming.
1: Good night, and see you later.
2: Really?
1: Yeah.
2: We invited him back another time, you know, to come back for dinner, and he said he would, and that was it.
1: All right. I've got somebody else here who had impressions of the house, who's on the line I'd like to bring on. Mary Pascarella was the lead psychic who investigated the house along with Ed and Lorraine Warren. I've interviewed them in March of 76. Mary is a professional psychic and time walker who picked up on some truly terrifying things when she visited your home. She said the case had a profound effect on her. It was the first time she had ever encountered something she could only describe as pure evil. Pure evil.
2: Art, I don't know that she's ever been interviewed about this.
1: Well, she is going to be now. Mary, welcome to the program.
3: Well, good evening, Lee, and how are you?
2: Hi, Mary.
3: Hey, honey.
2: How are you?
1: Where are you, Mary?
3: I'm in Pennsylvania.
1: In Pennsylvania.
3: Yes.
1: You've never been interviewed in this fashion before about what happened?
3: No, we had a strange arrangement with that. I'm very private about things that I do, and it was just something that I wasn't comfortable doing.
1: You are private because I'm pretty familiar in this field, Mary, and I'm not familiar with you, so you obviously are very private. Anyway, you went into the house at the behest of Ed and Lorraine Warren. I've interviewed them. And what happened? Can you, in your own words, what happened?
3: We went in at a time when the North Carolina team was out there from Duke, and I had not met Lee. When I go any place, I always say, don't tell me anything about the house. And Ed called me one night and said, I have a case I'd like you to investigate, and what is your impression? And I said, I see a white house with a fan window, and he said, okay, don't say anything else.
1: Right.
3: And yet we'll get in the car and go. And when we arrived there, it was there was a team there, and we could not go in, and they went up and got pizza, and I stayed in the car, and then I walked out to the back of the house because I like to get feelings of things.
1: Yes.
3: And when I got into the back, I had heard water, and so I saw a pool. I thought, well, that's it. There's the pool. There's the water. And discharge that. But while I was in bath there, I usually say some, I'm Catholic, and I usually say some prayers before I go into a house. So it was my quiet time. And I looked up into the window in the back of the house, and I saw the face of a young girl looking back out.
1: A young girl.
3: Right. And I had never, I knew nothing of the DeFeos. I hadn't met Lee. George.
2: Either one works, Mary.
3: Well, you're leading me. So I had not met the family. But because children were involved, and I'm a proverbial mother, I was only interested in doing the house because there were children involved in the house.
1: Of course.
3: So I looked up, and I saw the face in the window. It later became, it was the sewing room, I believe. That was the upstairs window looking out.
1: That would be the one Father Ray talked about.
3: Right. And at that time, we hadn't been in the house. When you enter this house, it's very deceptive. When I first went into the house, I said to Ed, these people are really weird. We're not even going to think about this. This house is beautiful. And the house was beautiful. The Lutzes had decorated the house. So you walked in, and it was a beautiful home. And it gave you no feeling, no sensation of anything other than a house. That comes much later.
1: All right, but at some point.
3: When I went upstairs to the first thing that we did when we went in is there's a dining room to the right-hand side, and that had a table that had dishes and things. Later, we cleared some of that. When you go, there's a stairwell as you enter, and then when you go down, there's another stairwell that goes down to a basement area. When you get into the basement area, there's a little laundry room off to your right-hand side of the stairs. And then I looked to the left, and there was this large game room. And the game room had a pool table and family things,
1: sure.
3: Where a family would enjoy themselves.
1: Sure.
3: In front of you, there was a little door, and it was into a small, like, a cold cellar. You know, the old houses that had, like, a little root cellar?
1: Oh, yes.
3: Yeah. So you open the door, and you go into a root cellar. I never could really go into that room because it had an odor to it.
1: Oh.
3: Now, you have to understand that I was under the impression and that the house had nothing there. But I investigate the house to see, because I walk time, to see what possibly could have affected it to cause people to be affected by the house. And so we got to the laundry room, had some clothes that were on the floor. So I'm Mrs. Clean by nature, and I picked up the clothes and threw them in and washed them, figuring maybe if there was an odor there, it might be the clothing themselves. So, because it was definitely like a dirty sock smell or something had soiled.
1: A foul odor.
3: Yeah, like just an odor. And I'm one of these people that is very fussy and very clean, and if there's a smell, I'll either find the source, and as a psychic, if you say a refrigerator's in the air, I better be able to put my hand under it, or otherwise I'm not going to believe that there's a refrigerator in the air. You know, you have to use logic.
1: Well, I know that sock smell. My mom told me my socks could march the way to the washer by themselves. when I was about 13 or 14, it was awful.
3: Well, I'll tell you, the Lutzes were impeccably clean, and the house was absolutely gorgeous. I mean, what they lost, I'll never be able to replace. That was for sure afterwards. when you sit down, and the reality is that there has to be something that drove them away, because there was more truth in that house as you got to know it.
1: Well, I know the finances of all this, and the people who say this is some kind of farce or hoax are full of it, because the money thing doesn't add up in any way you look at it, either before, during, or after. None of it makes any sense unless.
3: Because that house had to have his possessions alone. When you walked in, you knew you were walking. I thought they were very affluent because they had collections of coins and things. You know, he was a collector, obviously. But that's a moot point right now. So.
1: What is important, though, and what I want to get from you is what you sensed finally in that house.
3: Okay. When you go up the stairs, from the first stair to the seventh stair, there's a cotton. I'm not going to believe that there's a refrigerator in the air. You know, you have to use logic.
1: Well, I know that sock smell. My mom told me my socks could march the way to the washer by themselves. when I was about 13 or 14, it was awful.
3: Well, I'll tell you, the Lutzes were impeccably clean, and the house was absolutely gorgeous. I mean, what they lost, I'll never be able to replace. That was for sure afterwards when you sit down. And the reality is that there has to be something that drove them away, because there was more truth in that house as you got to know it.
1: Well, I know the finances of all this, and the people who say this is some kind of farce or hoax are full of it, because the money thing doesn't add up in any way you look at it, either before, during, or after. None of it.

0: say this is some kind of farce or hoax are full of it, because the money thing doesn't add up in any way you look at it, either before, during, or after. None of it makes any sense unless.
1: No, because that house had to have his possessions alone when you walked in and knew you were walking. I thought they were very affluent because they had collections of coins and things. You know, he was a collector, obviously. But that's a moot point right now. So.
0: What is important, though, and what I want to get from you is what you sensed finally in that house.
1: Okay. When you go up the stairs, from the first stair to the seventh stair, there's a cotton batting feeling, a feeling of wrapping. And it's as though something terrible had happened on that stairwell.
0: Uh-huh.
1: And that was the first sense of something not quite right. Going up the stairs to the sewing room, I walked in, and I've been blessed with an imagination or a mind that can see time. And there was a young woman in there, I'd say 15 or 16, with long brown hair and parted in the middle. And if you remember those little muumuu dresses
0: they had,
1: the paisley things.
0: Yes.
1: And she was crying. And one of our jobs as, one of my jobs is, if you see something that's misplaced, you try to place it back. So I started to say some prayers and said, go to the white light, because I knew that then I thought that was what the haunting was. And so I said, go to the white light. And at that point in time, it was as though the house did not want that soul released. And you started to feel pressures and anger.
0: Uh-huh.
1: And then when you walk out to the hallway, I felt that I had given her the white light and she had gone, in my mind.
0: But there was evil, real evil in that house, Mary?
1: Absolutely. Absolutely. After the investigation, there was I could never go to the third floor. When you walk down the hall on the right-hand side, there's a stairwell. Well, I'm not allowed sometimes to do things because I'm one of these people that still believe in Bambi and the Tooth Fairy and things like that. And so I'm not good with evil or bad things.
0: I don't think many of us have confronted pure evil directly. Father Malachi Martin spoke of it many times, and I even the concept of evil as an entity, as a pure thing, is it will stand here on the back of my neck straight up. And I have a sense, but that's all. I've never confronted it directly, and nor do I wish to.
1: Well, neither had I. And I had a group of friends. I worked for the Diocesan and Bridgeport at that time, and I had a school. And I had four priest friends, and whenever I went anywhere, they always gave me holy water and borrowed one of their Bibles and a cross and brought it with me just as a kind of a protection for myself. Because you never know if you don't... See, people don't understand that if there's good, there's evil.
0: Yeah, I understand that.
1: You just don't touch it as frequently. And because we're locked in a clock time, we don't walk the perimeters.
0: Yes.
1: The one thing that I did know about that house was that it was not the original house. I used to be an artist, and I can, in my mind, blueprints will form, and I kind of sense when something's real or not real. And the thing that I knew immediately...
0: concept of evil as an entity, as a pure thing... is it will stand here on the back of my neck straight up, and I have a sense, but that's all. I've never confronted it directly, and nor do I wish to.
1: Well, neither had I. And I had a group of friends. I worked for the Diocesan in Bridgeport at that time, and I had a school. And I had four priest friends, and whenever I went anywhere, they always gave me holy water and borrowed one of their Bibles and a cross and brought it with me. Just as a kind of a protection for myself. Because you never know if you don't... See, people don't understand that if there's good, there's evil.
0: Yeah, I understand that.
1: You just don't touch it as frequently. And because we're locked in a clock time, we don't walk the...

0: parameters.
1: Yes.
0: The one thing that I did know about that house was it was not the original house. I used to be an artist, and I can, in my mind, blueprints will form, and I kind of sense when something's real or not real. And the thing that I knew immediately, and I had gotten up on the stairs, and I called down to Ed, and I said, Ed, I'm as sick as a dog. Well, I had this little room upstairs. I believe it was Missy's bedroom.
2: Yeah.
0: And that was my haven. I could go there and feel perfectly safe, perfectly safe. So I said to Ed, I'm going to lay down in the bed for a little while because it was either that I hadn't slept or whatever. And so I began to say my prayers, and I was saying the Our Father. And as I was saying the Our Father, I looked out of the door, and there was a young man that was with me taping. And I looked out of the door, and as I was saying the Our Father, there was a group of figures standing outside of the door saying the Our Father backward. I thought, excuse me, but that doesn't sit well with me. I'm also a stubborn person that says, don't threaten me because I'll stand up and my fists go up. And
1: Mary, is there any question in your mind the DeFeo souls were trapped in that home?
0: I didn't know about the DeFeos at the time, but I did know. Yeah, I did know that in one of the bedrooms, I sensed a young man who was crying as though he had done something really bad. So I knew two things about this house. I knew, one, that someone was forced into a position to commit something really horrible there. Didn't know what it was, but did know that it happened. That there was a force or an energy in that house that was subject to taking hold of somebody. And I will say this now, and I'll say it till the day I die, that since we don't know what time is, and time in time is only a fraction of a second, that the energy in that house remains. It may take 100 years of our time, but it will implode again. And that house is purely evil. I took the holy water and threw it outside to the figures. I took the cross and I raised the cross and I said a prayer and I said, God is with me. And I threw it and I did you ever throw water on a fire and you get this kind of a little hissing sound?
1: Yes.
0: Well, that's what the sound was. And the kid that was with me, I thought he was going to faint. But, again, that's the house. The house is deceptive. It will take an innocent person, and I believe Kathy was such a sweet and an innocent child, a girl, a young woman, and it affected the house. It affected curious children. And Lee was the strength in that house, so the house could never really affect him, only make him angry and want to find out what was the matter.
1: You're very well aware. The investigators, Mary, caught a photograph when there was no child in the home, an eerie photograph that'll stand the hair on the back of your neck straight up at the top of that stairwell, caught a photograph of a child when there was no photograph no child in there to be photographed. They got a photograph of what appears to be a ghost child. I've got that on the website right now, www.arpel.com. Is there any question in your mind that photograph is one of the Lutz? Excuse me, not the Lutz, the DeFeo.
0: No,
1: the DeFeo,
0: God forbid.
1: Yeah, God forbid, right. The DeFeo children?
0: I believe that since I was not allowed up on the third floor to where the children were, the boys, I believe, were, that it was probably one of those. And do I believe they were trapped? Yes, I do. I think that the girl escaped into what may have been another room of haven, and that what Father felt was a presence without being able to be aware that there was a presence there. You know, us Catholics are trained in a very different way.
1: And Mary, you believe that house is going to, as you put it, implode again?
0: Absolutely.
1: You get
0: somebody that's very susceptible.
1: Mary, we're out of the thing you walk time, and I've got to go, but I want to thank you for calling in, and thank you so much.
0: Okay, and I'm telling you, I'm on and

0: me.
1: All right, Mary. Mary Pascarella, George Lutz is my guest. She walks time. That was some stroll she took in that house. I'm Art Bell.

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1: Indeed so. My guest is George Lutz, who lived with his family, the Amityville Horror. Incidentally, I'd like to thank Dan Perrins for helping to make all of this possible and assisting with some of the material from the History Channel's documentaries, which he did on the Amityville Horror. In a moment, we'll get right back to George Lutz. George, welcome back to the program.
2: Hi, Art.
1: You have described what happened in that house at Amityville, George, as, a kind of a three-ring circus. Now, many in my audience have either read the book or seen the movie, and the movie, of course, dramatized the heck out of what happened, I suppose.
2: That's a really nice way to put that.
1: Is it?
2: It was very Hollywood.
1: Very Hollywood. All right, but what's the real story, George? What really did happen there?
2: It didn't happen all at once. When I think back on it now, I think my perceptions of it are different than they were then. It seemed at times then that it just was like a rolling snowball that got bigger and bigger and bigger.
1: Well, nobody, no family pays that kind of money for a house, lays their life on the line, especially a place they love, and then flees a house, George. It doesn't happen without some really serious stuff going on, movie or no movie. Nobody does that. Nobody flees a house without a significant reason. What really happened?
2: When we left the house, Art, I should tell you that we wanted to get the house fixed. We really did not want to just leave or leave our stuff or give up on living there.
1: Of course not.
2: And so when the opportunity came to put together the psychics that went in and investigate the house, the idea was that they would fix it.
1: Yeah, but there was obviously a lot wrong to fix, and that's what I want to know about. I mean, what the hell happened in that house to even bring the psychics on?
2: Us leave, in other words?
1: Well, or even to the point where the psychics came in. I mean, what began to happen in that house, George?
2: By the last week we were there, it was nightly occurrences of noises, the things like odors coming and going or Kathy being touched from behind by some unseen person. Or Missy talking to herself and asking questions like Jody telling us about her imaginary friend that wasn't so imaginary, it turns out.
1: Yeah, she claimed to have an imaginary friend, right?
2: Yes, and she would come and ask Kathy questions like, do angels talk? And
1: really?
2: Jody is the name of the angel, and Jody is telling Missy that we're going to live there forever.
1: Forever.
2: Strange things. It's kind of off-putting. Our dog, Harry, would not go in that room that Mary was talking about earlier. The last night we were in the house was the reason not to stay there anymore. And when we called Father Ray the next day, he asked what we were still doing there. He was surprised that we were still even in the house, and it hadn't even occurred to us to, even at that point, to just up and abandon everything and get in the van and leave. That night, Kathy had levitated and moved away from me on the bed.
1: No, wait a minute. Slow up right there.
2: Sure.
1: Kathy levitated.
2: Yes.
1: Now, you were both in bed?
2: Yes.
1: And you were both awake or both asleep or at the time or what?
2: Kathy was asleep.
1: She was asleep.
2: And she lifted up off the bed and went towards the wall, away from me.
1: Huh.
2: This is after she had turned into an old crone, a really ugly old woman, that literally took hours and hours for it to go away.
1: In front of your face?
2: Yes. And then later she did that again at her mom's house after we moved out of the house and moved in with her mom.
1: Oh, my God. You're sitting there watching your wife, and she turns and, like the picture of Dorian Gray, she almost instantly becomes an old woman?
2: Yes.
1: And then that effect remains for hours?
2: Remains. Yeah. One time it was longer than just a few hours. What happened, Art, was that these things in by themselves, for example, everyone in that all my kids and Kathy slept on their stomachs in that house. After we moved out, we found out that the DeFeo murders, the whole family had slept on their stomachs. They were all murdered in their sleep. None of them got up. None of them got out of bed or were awakened, evidently, by the sounds of the rifle going off, killing all six of them. There were no drugs found in their bodies in the autopsy. And they were all sleeping face down. I was the only one that could not sleep face down in that house. I never slept down, face down before that, and I certainly couldn't do it there.
1: Through all of this, George, did you ever question your own sanity? I mean, we don't often look at our wives and see them become a 90-year-old woman instantly and then have that remain for hours. I mean, we just don't. Did you question your own sanity?
2: Sure. Many, many times in many different ways.
1: What about the effect on Kathy? Kathy, was she questioning your sanity or her own, or were you beginning to understand it was the house?
2: Kathy was damaged in a different... Each of us were affected in a different way, and I think Kathy was damaged in a different way than I was, and I think that it, for her, in so many ways, it was much harder for her to recover over the years and be able to put it in a place, so to speak, you know, give it some distance. Even after moving to California and then later on to Arizona, there were times when she was much more sensitive than I was.
1: Do you think she's all right with it now? Has she come to terms now with it? Or is it still a bad word haunting her?
2: When we did the special for the History Channel 2 years ago, and that interview was some 8 hours, and she was hooked up to oxygen. She has a breathing disorder called valley fever that is quite serious, quite debilitating, and right now she's still in a form of a hospital that deals with respiratory diseases.
1: Yeah, I saw the oxygen tubes.
2: Yes. Well, she's had a relapse since then. That was a very hard day for her. The interview was, I think, something like 8.5 hours, and then afterwards we went out to dinner. So it was a long day for her. And there are times when, you know, certain questions will come up and be worded in a certain way that are really, you can see the effect on her, sure. But that happens to me as well. This is not a comfortable subject. It's not something, you know, that has a lot of humor in it.
1: Yeah.
2: And humor is the one thing that does make it less strong, less affecting of you.
1: Yes, I understand that. I use it myself.
2: It is a wonderful tool to deal with this kind of thing.
1: The movie, of course, dramatized the ooze out of the walls and the flies and all the rest of that.
2: Well, the flies were real.
1: The flies were... tell me about that.
2: The flies were... This is the wintertime, and the back bedroom, that one sewing room, had flies from the day we moved in, and they became more and more and more. And they were there when the investigators went in. Just on the back window, and that's the same window that Mary saw the, I guess you'd call it an apparition or a person from looking up at it. Flies were always there.
1: They were always
2: there. Didn't go away. Huh. You'd kill them and they'd still come back.
1: Really? So that part was real?
2: Not the oozing out of the walls.
1: Not the oozing out
2: but
1: of the walls.
2: It's one of those things that, in fact, is sometimes, in my mind at least, stranger than fiction. What really happened that I think they tried to draw that from, what really happened in the house was that there were keyholes, old-style doors. The house was built in the 30s, and it had old-style keyholes.
1: I remember them, yes.
2: We had drips that got longer and longer. They were black. They were almost like an epoxy. And the longer we were in the house, the longer the drips came out of certain keyholes in the second and third floor.
1: Oh, so there was some basis in truth.
2: Yes, but not the oozing out of the walls.
1: Not the oozing, but something.
2: And then we would wake up in the morning and we would find this gelatin-like substance going from room to room. And you would think, well, the kids got into Jell-O or you know, somebody did something. Uh-huh. But there was no Jell-O in the house at the time, and the kids didn't do that. And it was sticky, and it was there. I mean, it was there for the...
1: So what did you do with this stuff? Just try and clean it up, or
2: well,
1: what?
2: Well, it was like spots. It wasn't like a big mess of some kind. It trapped from room to room.
1: Uh-huh. Huh.
2: And Kathy would wipe it up.
1: And just move on. So that was occurring every day?
2: No, you couldn't depend on anything. The one thing, thank God, is the lights didn't go out. At no time did they, you know, they would flicker, but they did not go out.
1: They would flicker, though?
2: Yeah.
1: So I guess I see what you mean by a three-ring circus. All of this kind of thing was going on.
2: Well, I'm sorry, I strayed from where I was going before. One of the things was that I would be laying there in bed on my back, and everyone else would be asleep, and the house would be quiet, and I'd be getting ready to go to sleep, and I would hear... Or I would be already asleep, and I would wake up to a sound of musicians, like, tuning up downstairs.
1: Really?
2: And I would think that a clock radio went off, and it was off the station or something like that. And there is no clock radio down there, but that's the first thing that comes to your mind. You wouldn't know what else it could be. Go down there, and there'd be no noise, and the dog would be asleep right by the front door. Harry was a big black Malamute. He wasn't, you know... He wasn't a shirking little princess. He was a really cool dog, and he was in love with those kids. He was gotten as a tiny puppy.
1: I don't know whether you've ever been asked this, George, but it's a logical question in view of the DeFeo slaughter. Was there ever a time when you found your mind drifting to an awful place where you were perhaps being urged to or considered doing evil yourself, George?
2: It's not a question I've ever answered in public.
1: Really?
2: Yeah. It's, I don't know that I'll answer you this straight out, okay, but what I will tell you is this. The tool we mentioned of humor?
1: Yes.
2: I told Father Ray many of the things that went on for us, and he was the one that told me about humor, that evil can't stand it, it can't be in the presence of it, it has no understanding of humor, it can't relate to it, and it drives it away. And I had to learn the mental ability, if you will, to be able to think of something human.

0: humorous when I would get a thought that I didn't like.
1: So you did answer it. You did get them. And that's how you responded.
0: That's the only thing that's ever worked other than the rosary.
1: A kind of a defense. Humor is a defense. There's no question about it. I mean, you're right about that. It is. And so you were strong enough to muster that up as a defense.
0: Well, it was a very, it became an exercise, but it took years to get for it to be just an exercise and not something that was a real struggle.
1: I understand that you actually began to have some feelings of sorrow or a caring about DeFeo, who's going to be in jail for 6 life sentences. And the only reason that I could understand that you would begin to get those feelings is because you would understand perhaps a little bit of what he went through. And that's why I asked you the question, George.
0: There's no doubt in our minds, never has been any doubt after living there, that a sane person doesn't do this to his family. And someone with any kind of right thinking or ability to reason, that reason has been taken away or has been obfuscated in such a way, occluded or clouded, or they've been separated from their reasoning powers in a way that most of us hopefully will never understand. And there's no doubt in our mind that he was influenced by that house and that he was controlled, at least for a point. He provided a service to that, if you will, that was so horrible that he couldn't live with it or realize it himself. And without extreme long-term psychiatric care, is no help of redemption of any kind in this life.
1: Do you think that his case should be reviewed for the reasons you're talking about right now?
0: I don't know I don't know if that matters.
1: It probably doesn't, but it's an important question.
0: He's had his appeals. They've failed. I think that a disservice was done to him terribly years ago, that it wasn't a full-blown insanity plea, that it wasn't appealed on that basis, that it wasn't an absolute, that he needed psychiatric care and still does. I think it's inhumane to think that, okay, they got the guy, he did it. Yes, physically he did the murders, but spiritually, emotionally, no, I don't believe that he's in a pure sense responsible for that as a human being. I think that he needs help, and I don't think that anyone cares enough to try to get it for him anymore. We did what we could, and we tried a number of different ways, and his attorney, William Weber, wanted to do a book and make money off him and signed Ronald DeFeo up for a 5% cut of whatever book that his lawyer did, put together. So it became obvious that these people were not going to try to help him.
1: The final night that you spent in that house, you've never talked about. You've always refused to talk about the last night in the house. Why?
0: What happens, Art, is when you do that, the worst of it comes back. It doesn't. It's not like it disappeared. It's not like I can detach myself from it and just talk about it like what I did yesterday. You feel it. Not all of it, thank God, but it comes back and it's not a pleasant experience. I was laying there in bed. Kathy levitated and I had to grab her to keep her from going off the bed.
1: There is no question in your mind, George, you weren't dreaming this. You weren't asleep. It's an obvious question.
0: Question. Yes.
1: Yeah.
0: No, there's no question. We were so very pleased 3 years later to have Chris Gugas come along and give us a polygraph test, each of us, in his office with Michael Rice.
1: I was not aware that had been done.
0: Yes, and one of the questions, it's a long process. It's not like you walk in, strap on the machine, and go.
1: Oh, yeah.
0: You have to agree to the questions. They have to run a baseline. They do a physiological work up to get within that baseline so that they can get the real responses.
1: Yes.
0: Chris Gugas had taught the use of the polygraph. He was considered number 2 and number 3 man in the world at the time. He had taught the use of the polygraph throughout the world for the armed forces, for the army, for their intelligence people. He had been instructed personally by the head guy at the FBI.
1: So that was one of the questions he asked?
0: One of the questions was, did you levitate? One of the questions was, did Kathy turn into an old woman?

0: And you answered them all and went sailing past the polygraph.
1: Absolutely. Later, those findings were published in the National Star, of all things. Huh. It was one of those things where the movie company was getting ready to release the movie, and they wanted to do this, and these are expensive tests.
0: Oh, I'm well aware.
1: They were willing to pay for it, and we said, get us the best there is, and we'll do it. Otherwise, we're not interested in doing it with someone that just got out of school.
0: All right.
1: You get five questions. They have to be yes or no. And that, you know, you get one shot at doing this thing right. It's not like you have...
0: Well, George, you know, people who are lying usually don't agree to a polygraph. That's for damn sure. George, hold on. We're at the bottom of the hour. George Lutz, who with his family lived the Amityville Horror, is my guest. And tonight you're hearing the real story of what happened in that home. From the high desert, I'm Art Bell.

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1: Tonight you're hearing what really happened at Amityville. My guest is George Lutz. Can you imagine? I'm going to ask in a moment. I want to go back to it. Can you imagine looking at your wife and seeing her instantly becoming an old woman, a very old woman, a 90-year-old or better woman? Once again, here's George Lutz. George, when you saw Kathy become a 90-year-old woman or better suddenly, I can't even imagine what would have gone through your mind. I mean, it would have been like, out of this house now, gone. I'm out of here, running out of here, actually. But to see that happen to your wife, apparently more than once?
2: Yes.
1: Yeah, more than once. I mean, what went through your mind? Aside from questioning your own sanity, once you realized this really was going on, what did you think was happening?
2: Well, what occurs to me to answer you right now is that I'm thinking, how do we fix this? What caused this? But not putting it together with the house as such.
1: Did you think you were seeing your wife as an old woman, or did you think you were seeing something else?
2: I had watched the transformation, so I knew it was her. I wasn't going all kinds of other places, I don't think, in my mind. It's so long ago now, Art, for me to try to,
1: yes,
2: to tell you exactly what I was thinking then. I couldn't do it. It wouldn't be right. I'd be making something
1: up
2: that wouldn't,
1: yeah, don't
2: wouldn't
1: do
2: be
1: that.
2: What went through my mind then. I know the main thing was, how do we fix this? What caused this? That's the obvious stuff.
1: Okay, well, obviously,
2: it's a revulsion that I remember feeling also. I mean, this is not a pleasant thing.
1: Yeah, of course not. And seeing somebody levitate in the air.
2: But I don't know that you put it to the house.
1: I can understand. I mean, you love that house. You were trying, I'm sure, in your own mind, to think of anything else other than the house.
2: Absolutely. When the odors occurred in the basement, you go looking for broken pipes or leaks.
1: Absolutely.
2: When you have noises, you go trying to look for the cause of them. We'd be sitting in the kitchen at night, and the kids would be asleep, and you'd hear someone upstairs walking around. So you'd go up, and you'd find all the kids asleep in the bed. So you'd come back down, and a couple nights later, you'd have some people over, and they would hear the same thing. Then you would know you weren't crazy, and then you would know that something's going on that you don't really understand. But that doesn't mean you just get up and leave your house.
1: Aside from having a priest in, you did, you and Kathy tried to bless the house on your own, right?
2: Yes, we did, twice.
1: What happened?
2: We were told it didn't work. We heard this chorus of voices, as it's been described, asking us to stop blessing the house. We went around and opened a window in each room.
1: Mm-hmm.
2: A friend of ours, and when I said earlier that you have people over and they hear the same thing, well, in the process of that, a fellow by the name of Bill Newcomb had come over and, excuse me for just a moment, I have to cough.
1: I understand. I've been doing it nonstop here for days.
2: What a cold.
1: Yeah.
2: And he had a similar problem in his house when he was in a house that evidently was haunted. And he said, you go around, you do the house blessing yourself. You go around, you open a window in each room, you say the Lord's Prayer, you tell whatever's there to leave, and then you close the window. Well, that seemed like a reasonable solution, especially since here was someone that it had worked for. And he had heard the footsteps, and he knew the kids were asleep. So we did that. My son Danny's hands were caught in the window in the sewing room, and they were flattened. His hands were down.
1: Oh, my God.
2: And the window had flattened the hands, and immediate reaction is we got to go to the hospital, and we start to go get ready to go.
1: And what happened? This this window of its apparent own accord came slamming down on his hands?
2: Yes. And it just didn't just slam down. Was mushed in such a way that his hands were actually deformed. They were flat.
1: Huh.
2: So you get ready to go to the hospital, and then and he's screaming.
1: Yeah.
2: And everybody's running around getting their coats and getting him downstairs and trying to calm him down. Just pretty much impossible. And you go to leave and look at his hands, and he's fine.
1: What?
2: It didn't occur to us until much later that the house never really wanted us to leave. We would always invite people over. We would have, you know, but we wouldn't. We would go out of our way not to leave, not to go out someplace. While we were there, we had enrolled in a reupholstery course at the local high school.
1: So what these colds do you, folks?
2: I'm sorry.
1: That's all right.
2: And we never went to any of the classes. I mean, Kathy went out and bought the material to recover the dining room set that we had bought from the DeFeo estate. But we never
1: went. Yeah, that's right.
2: We just don't go out. You know?
1: Yeah, that's a curious thing. You did buy a number of things from the DeFeo estate from the house, right?
2: Yes.
1: Why did you do that? Just because it was a really good buy? Or, I mean, what was the reasoning?
2: Well, let's start with, we had two houses. Not both of us liked each other's furniture. We had garage sales at Kathy's house. We had garage sales at my house.
1: Right.
2: Now we're moving into a 4,000-square-foot house, and we've got to fill it up if we can with some stuff. They made us a deal we kind of couldn't sort of refuse.
1: Yep, gotcha.
2: And they had nice stuff. It wasn't like this was blood spattered or anything. It was, you know.
1: Good stuff, yeah.
2: Yeah. The dining room set was extraordinary. The kitchen set was lovely. Some of the dressers that were up in Missy's room were fine. There was no reason not to buy all of that. It was there.
1: Yeah, and really, if you're buying the house and you're walking into that and you know what happened, then what's the difference between that and the furniture or the whatever?
2: Well, the mattresses weren't there, nothing like that. I mean, we had our own beds. It was one of those things that was decided at the closing. What happened at the closing was that they had the people that ran the estate had filled up the oil tank, which was almost another $2,000 in cash that was needed right then and there, too. So the actual cash out of pocket at the closing, including the furniture and everything, was about $24,000, something like that.
1: Mm-hmm.
2: On the last night that we were in there, I wasn't able to get up out of bed. There was a storm going on as far as we were concerned as a family in the house while we were awake.
1: A storm in the house?
2: No. While we were in the house, there was a storm going on right around outside.
1: Okay.
2: Big storm. Later it has been said that there was no storm there. Well, we know what we experienced, and as far as we're concerned, there was an incredible storm that night. The boys' beds were being lifted up and slammed down overhead of me, but I could not get up out of bed to go up and deal with that or stop it or see what was going on.
1: What about Kathy?
2: That's when Kathy was levitating and moving away from me and turning into an old woman. Kathy was mostly asleep that night. Well, I had brought Harry, our dog, up to and tied him to the master bedroom doorknob for him to stay there right there. And he kept getting up, walking in circles, throwing up, and then going back to sleep again.
1: When you say you couldn't get up, you say you didn't sleep on your stomach, right?
2: Right. I could not get up out of bed.
1: You literally couldn't move?
2: No, I could not move.
1: And this went on all night long?
2: This went on for most of the night. The bed was soaking wet. And it was from sweat.
1: Prior to this night, had you been talking to Kathy at all privately? I would assume you would have conversations with Kathy about what was going on aside from the children.
2: Yes, and talking, and she would tell me what Missy would say to her, and the boys were treating each other differently than they had before we moved in. Everyone kind of went to their own spaces at times. For each of us, we learned later, it was a different experience at times in the house. It wasn't like we all experienced everything in unison or saw the same things or heard the same things.
1: Well, that's the next question I was going to ask. Do you have any knowledge, George? I asked you about your own state of mind and whether you were perhaps being pushed to do something awful or felt moments of that. I wonder if since you found out that anybody else in the family was being pushed in one way or the other.
2: You'll need to ask me that again a different way, if you would. Sorry, I don't want to answer this in a way that I am assuming what you're asking me.
1: Yeah. Are you now aware that anybody else in your family was being affected in a particularly negative way, perhaps to the degree that they might have done something awful? And if you don't want to answer that...
2: No, I'm not aware of that. No, that's not... The boys were little.
1: Unfortunately, in America, we live in a time where little boys have done some pretty awful things. And so, if there was evil in that home, George, its effect could have been different on each and every one of you.
2: It was different on each of us, Art, but it wasn't, I don't think of it in those terms. I haven't never considered that was a strong possibility. One of the things we did, though, going back to your previous question, though, and this will probably help with this, is we tried to talk to Father Ray a number of times. We got phone static, got hung up on, unable to call him from the house. I would go to my office, and I'd be able to talk to him and tell him what was going on. We asked him to come back to the house to bless it. The blessing hadn't worked.
1: Mm-hmm.
2: When we got through to him the next morning, after our last night there, and he asked us why we were still there, that's when it was, like, slammed home, we got to leave. He's not coming here, he's not going to do anything, and we're not going through any more of this.
1: Well, did he ever break down and actually tell you what he really thought about that house? Obviously, if you said, well, you're still there like that.
2: Yes, he did,
1: and then,
2: but it was after we moved out.
1: Yeah, and what did he say?
2: His words were almost parallel to Father Malachi's in some ways. He said they knew about the house, meaning the Archdiocese, the Catholic Church.
1: Oh.
2: That they knew that there had been things that had gone on when the DeFeos were there. The DeFeos had had masses said there, which may have very well triggered what went on for them, just like having the house blessed did for us. When I heard, and I never heard the words myself on your show that Father Malachi said, but when I heard that he said the church knew about this,
1: yes,
2: that was not a surprise to me. It was a surprise that he said it on the air live, because the church has denied and denied and denied the existence of evil in that house at that time.
1: Well, George, Father Martin admitted and said a lot of things that the church as an organization would not be willing to. Father Martin was close to a couple of popes. He was way up in the Catholic Church at one point. Father Martin said some things about the church and the Vatican itself that I'm sure the Vatican would have preferred he not say.
2: I considered that truly a heroic act.
1: Oh, indeed.
2: When I heard that, because the church has gone to great lengths in different interviews and at different times to deny that there was any, that there was any validity to this case. And for him to say that and know it, and I've heard this from other priests privately over the years, but the church has never, said, look, we knew there was a problem with the DeFeos in that house, and we believe that there's something really wrong there.
1: You know, it's a strange thing, George, when you think about it a little bit. My wife is a non-practicing Catholic. I'm not a Catholic, and I'm not very strictly in a church religious way. That's not me. I think that I certainly believe in a creator and so forth and so on. But I think it's strange, George, that the church itself, which preaches that there is a God and there is a heaven and there is all the rest of it, seems, particularly in modern times, to be in denial about the opposite, about evil, which so obviously to even a halfway rationally thinking person ought to be. If you've got good, I mean, there seems to be an opposite to everything, then there's also evil in the world, and the church seems to be in official denial about evil. You agree with that?
2: I think of it in a different way. I'm not going to say that I disagree with you. I understand why you say what you do. I have no idea really why I'm more tolerant maybe than being so quick to condemn the Catholic Church like so many people are right now.
1: I don't know if this is I don't know if it's condemnation.
2: I understand, but I'm a divorced Catholic. I can't partake of the sacraments. I became a Catholic after this, voluntarily. At one point, I was a Eucharistic minister in San Diego, at the Mission San Diego de Alcala, which is the basilica in San Diego. Nothing pleased me more than to be a part of the church. But when I got divorced from Kathy, that was my ability to partake of the sacraments was gone. And that hurt, and it still does. I went to Mass for the first time on Christmas Eve, first time in something like 12 or 13 years. This last week. And it wasn't the same as going to a Mass that Father Ray said. When you went to Mass with Father Ray, it was a joyous celebration. And this was a serious Christmas Eve Mass, and there was nothing wrong with it. It was like the heart had gone out of some of it. And I missed that. And I will always support the church, the Catholic Church. And if they have, for their reasons, done and said things that they believe are right and they can believe in their heart is true, okay. But we have pictures of apparently what is a very good likeness of Padre Pio, who is now Saint Pio, in the house appearing to there on the side of a moose head that was my grandfather's. And at the time that picture was taken, Lorraine Warren is one of the psychics who was in the house, who's been on your show, was saying a prayer to Padre Pio, asking him to come and be with her in spirit there at the house. This is during the investigation. And so, the picture is more important to me than what the church says, what some priest says that wasn't there.
1: Yes.
2: Okay? The picture means more to me.